0: has said that one of the possibilities is that this was premeditated. This man drove 300 odd miles with a wooden object, again allegedly, from some reports in the papers, to Ann Widdicombe's house. Again, you can draw your own conclusions in that regard. Are politicians safe in this country?
1: Now, I'm going to talk generalistically and try not to talk about specifics of the Ann Widdicombe case. However, Ann Widdicombe was a very prominent female MP, somebody who had direct and forthright views and wasn't afraid to talk about them. So irrespective of anything we know about her case, it does put a bit of a target on your back, particularly, and I will say this, if you're on the right of politics, because we've had decades and decades of people being told there is a left and wrong of politics. So if you're on the left, you're right and kind and lovely, and if you're on the right, in some way you must be associated with the Nazis and have terribly bad views that need to be stamped out. That's changing slightly because of places like GB News and political parties like Reform. And Nigel Farage is right to be concerned, and I know he's right to be concerned by some of the reactions of some of the political commentators since the news came out on Friday. Immediately, if people weren't talking Anne down, what they were doing was quickly panicking over the fact the narrative was changing away from all the talk being about Nigel Farage and the money he'd received from his donors. Nigel Farage has said that he is using the £5 million donation for his own personal security. What this story with Ann Widdicombe sadly shows is that political leaders, particularly those with forthright and right-wing views, are in particular danger in this country. Now, if that is the case, then it's going to take all the wind, unfortunately, out of the sails of people who don't want us to hear that. And I think that's a big issue.
0: Jonathan, do you agree with Paul that whilst there is a threat to all politicians in this country, sadly, there is a heightened threat on the right relative to the left?
2: I didn't agree with a single word that Paul just said. I don't understand how Farage, people are trying to turn it away from the Farage conversation. Farage is the one who's bringing it back to the conversation about donations to Reform. So it's not his opponents who are trying to bring back that conversation, it's Farage himself. And it's also a complete nonsense that people on the left are not subject to political threats and violence.
1: I didn't say that, and I must admit, if that is how it came across,
2: it really did come across like that, Paul, I have to say. But you were saying that people on the right face a particular threat. Words he said. That's simply not true. Ask any prominent female politician on the left if she has suffered rape threats, death threats, if she's had abusive, coming through. Diane Abbott, I think, has received more threats over email and more abuse over email than anyone else, and she's certainly not on the right. So I don't understand why we need to make this a partisan issue. Everyone deserves safety. There are crazy people on all sides of politics. There are people who are targeted on all sides of politics as well. Jo Cox was on the left. She was the first MP to be sort of murdered in how goodness knows how many decades, just 10 years ago this month. So we really do have to have a conversation about people's safety. But of course, Ann Widdicombe, contrary to what you suggested, was not an MP. She had been an MP. She hasn't been an MP since 2010. So you can have a conversation about how MPs are protected, but that wouldn't have covered Ann Widdicombe.
1: No, she's a politician, is what I said. She's not an MP. Not a serving MP and hasn't been, but a formidable and forthright.
2: Right, but then how do we have the conversation about politician safety? Are we talking, if we extend it to ex-politicians as well? That's the issue about what the state, or the responsibility of the state.
0: I want to bring in the US, and I'll start with Matt. I've very rudely cut him off on a couple of occasions this evening because I haven't been able to keep track of times effectively. Matt,
3: no problem.
0: We unfortunately are aware that the threats to prominent figures and politicians is increasing in the United States as well as the United Kingdom. Two questions for you. The first is, why do you think that is the case? And the second, following on from what we've just been discussing, do you think that there is a different threat to politicians on the right than the left?
3: I do. I think the proof is in the pudding, unfortunately. I mean, you see what happened with President Trump, where he had multiple assassination attempts against him. You saw what happened not just with politicians, but with those who stand up for conservative values who aren't politicians. Someone like Charlie Kirk, who was sadly killed. You see what's happening to someone like Congressman Scalise of Louisiana, who took bullets, a Republican congressman. And you look to the UK. You look just to last year when Nigel Farage had a death threat on TikTok. There's much of the polling out there that shows far too many people on the left who believe that political violence can be justified. Now, obviously, with this specific case we're talking about, we need to let the investigation take its full course. We don't know if this was motivated by political violence or not. But Will, to answer your question directly, I absolutely think this is a real problem on the left. I think you've seen massive violence on the left. There's no question that leaders on the left need to do more to talk down this kind of violence. You know, when you call President Trump a fascist, that's a problem. To me, that kind of language only fuels political violence. That's a real problem. You'd have Democrats, in particular on the left, leaders, who will call for peace. It's one thing to have peaceful discourse. It's another thing to take to violence. We should always stand on the side of peaceful discourse.
0: So, and at the same time, you would hear some on the left say that members of the right would use inflammatory language. They would say people like Donald Trump use inflammatory language all the time. How would you respond to Matt's assertion that this is a problem which is not unique to the left, but of a greater threat level to right-wing politicians relative to left-wing politicians?
4: Yeah, and I think that's just an observable fact. I mean, we have had politicians on the left and the right assassinated or assaulted in the United States. I mean, President Kennedy, obviously. We've had five presidents assassinated. But lately, if you look at the numbers of who is on the sort of watch list for terrorism and who is actually carrying out assaults of a political nature, the threat is coming more from the left than from the right. But I would agree there are an awful lot of high-profile politicians who are... No, it's just a statistic. It's a fact. You know, if you study terrorism and you study political violence, you can see the numbers.
0: One at a time.
1: A bit violent, Jonathan.
2: Well, that is ridiculous.
0: Don't throw out the bait, Paul. But okay, we don't have figures at hand. I'll see if I can pull some up in the break. But Simon, let's go back to principles then. Why do you believe? I guess what are the principled or underlying reasons why there would be a disproportionate level of violence on the left side of politics to the right, in absence of the data at the moment?
4: Well, I think what has happened is the left, our campuses have been so radicalized that it has become normalized to talk about anyone who's, you know, slightly to the right of you know, center as a fascist, and fascists are legitimate targets. You have, you know, the assassination of the head of United Healthcare by Luigi Mangione. You've got all these, you know, social media and TikTok videos that you can see in the United States after Charlie Kirk was killed, memes and young people are being indoctrinated to believe that political violence in defense of Gaza, in defense of LGBTQ plus, et cetera, rights is a legitimate thing. And while we can have a range of opinions and should have, just, you know, talking in so-called inflammatory language does not make you a legitimate target for anybody. We don't kill people for their political views in this country, or we shouldn't anyway. We shouldn't normalize it. But unfortunately, that is increasingly happening.
0: We have Tobias Elwood, former defense minister, on the line. I want to go to Tobias now before we continue this conversation. Tobias, thank you very much for joining us this evening. I want to start with the latest news that we know. There is someone who has been arrested, a 28-year-old man. We are unsure of the motives at this stage. What are your reflections on this tragedy and what we have seen in the last 24 hours?
5: Yes, I mean, tragedy, it absolutely is. I was actually on media the morning that this story broke, and tributes were coming in right across the political spectrum, rightly, because she was such a formidable character. She brought colour and energy to political debate, when often politics can be very, very grey indeed. I mean, she became known for an exceptionally forceful debating style and had a commanding presence in the Commons. We have monitors across the House of Commons, which tells you who's speaking in the chamber at any one time. And when her name flashed up, people would drop what they were doing and go in order to hear what she was actually saying. And she was very passionate about particular views as well. Strong social conservatism, particularly on issues such as law and order, criminal justice, and traditional values. What I enjoyed about her so much is that I wasn't on the same wing of the party, as we were in the same party, but we could clash, we could have feisty debates, and the very next day it was a reset and we could actually move forward, there was no anger or that set in. She was very much a professional on that front, and because she was like, had this elder grandee statesman character across our party, everybody loved her and respected her. And I'm afraid that style of politics is much missed. This elder grandee statesman character across our party, everybody loved her and respected her. And I'm afraid that style of politics is

0: outburst within our party itself. So when we then learnt after all this that she had been, that she didn't just pass away, but she'd been horribly murdered, then absolutely there's been outrage and a real concern about what it lies behind this. And understand the debate that's been, you've just been discussing there now. We should be cautious. We don't know the details of this. And as somebody who, myself, who was under threat more than once, I rely very much on the police here. We've got some very good agencies, MI5, MI6, that are able to understand the threat picture. So you touched on Nigel Farage and him wanting sort of, you know, the private security. That's firstly, that's a separate debate where that money came from. We shouldn't mix the two. Okay. I'm uncomfortable with any MP or anybody going into politics suddenly receiving £5 million.
1: Sure, and but to ask about that, you're right. That is, I just, one second. That is a separate debate. But I do want to get your thoughts on the security, specifically of Reform MPs, referring to a statement that Zia Yusuf made on X. He said the state is providing no protection whatsoever. In fact, based on what I've seen in the last 48 hours, none of the government, the Speaker, nor the police care at all about the security of Reform MPs. What do you make of that comment?
0: I'm sorry, that is wrong. And it's politicising something which is very, very sensitive indeed. Every single member of the House of Commons is part of a fabric of security that's actually linked with their local police force as well as in London as well. So it's wrong for them to make these grand statements. If they have particular concerns, they should absolutely raise them. But when I was an MP for 20 years, they knew exactly where my house was. I had a direct line and so forth. And on the couple of occasions where my life, well, not my life was necessarily threatened, but there were massive demonstrations, actually Palestinian demonstrations outside my house, I was made aware of it via the police before the demonstrators had even arrived, because they'd picked up the social media intelligence. So I would push back on that a lot because of what happened after Joe Cox, what happened after these other threats to people's lives. The policing here in Britain, we can be very, very proud of. I appreciate, you know, there are examples when the police get it wrong, but actually when it comes to MP security, they do a very good job. But you can never, of course, rule out the what we call the lone wolf, the individual who is obsessed, that doesn't tell anybody, that then works on their own. But I think Reform need to be careful with the words that they choose to politicize this story.
1: Tobias Elwood, thank you very much for your time this morning.
0: Thank you.
1: Well, moving on, ladies and gentlemen, to the Middle East, where the US has insisted that the Strait of Hormuz is open. This is despite Iran claiming that the waterway is closed, only owing to the recent exchange of fire between the rivals. Iran is now once again hitting Gulf neighbours who had appeared to be off limits for weeks, while the US strikes against Iran are getting more intense. The US stated it had struck more than 140 Iranian targets, marking the third round of US attacks this week after President Trump declared the ceasefire over. So with the US and Iran issuing contradictory statements about the Strait of Hormuz, not for the first time, I would add, in this conflict, Gulf nations are coming under attack and a complete diplomatic breakdown from what I can see. The question must be asked, are the two countries once again heading for all-out war? With me now, CEO of Ahura AI and the Future of Humanity Foundation, friend of the show, Brian Talebi. Brian, great to chat to you again. My producer has made it easy for me. I'll repeat the question. Are we going to return to all-out war between Iran and the US in coming days and weeks?
2: Well, that really depends. First of all, thank you so much for having me on again. I enjoy being on your show. It really depends on how the IRGC and the Islamic regime respond. Because when Araghchi and Qalibaf were in negotiations with the United States, they made certain agreements around the Strait of Hormuz and allowing free access to the world. The core of the agreement was that the United States would lift our blockade and they would lift theirs. Now, the response from the hardliners inside Iran was to say that they lost all of their leverage and they're being humiliated. And so before, I've spoken at length on your show about how nobody truly has control over the IRGC. There's 31 provincial commands that make their own decisions absent a a real supreme leader to give them new directives. And so what you're

0: seeing here is the hardliners using the leverage and the power that they have to attack ships that are transporting oil through the Strait of Hormuz to cause trouble for global markets and also attacking other countries. So one of the things that I think is really interesting is that Iran asked Oman to help negotiate a new peace deal, a new truce. Within 24 hours, one of the IRGC commands attacked that same country, Oman. What that shows is there isn't any true leadership inside Iran that can make that determination. And unfortunately, the United States and the West will have to respond in kind. And President Trump is showing his willingness to make Iran pay a price for the damage that they're causing in the Gulf.
1: Brian, my question would be, if we don't believe that the people from on the Iranian side who are negotiating this deal have the ability to be able to control the elements within that within the state that are currently shooting out missiles because of that decentralized nature of the regime now, what's the point in negotiating with them at all?
0: I think that's the exact conclusion that President Trump has come to. Look, there have been a lot of groups within the United States asking for peace. I think President Trump has demonstrated that he's willing to engage in a peace process in good faith, in spite of all of the times in the past that the Islamic regime has shown themselves to be willing to lie, look into the eyes of negotiators, and lie directly. We did everything in our power to achieve peace, and it appears as though that cannot work. And so my suspicion is that now that the Iranian regime has decided that the easy way is not the right path, they're going to FAFO and find out what happens when they continuously lie to the United States and try to attack American interests, both in the Gulf and more globally. And remember, just over the past 2 days, we found out that there is a new attempt by the Islamic regime to assassinate President Trump. And interestingly enough, during the funeral of the previous Supreme Leader, they not only called for the death of President Trump and America, but also for Lindsey Graham, who very recently, unfortunately, has died. And of course, our thoughts and prayers are with him and his family and his staff and his friends.
1: Yeah, of course, though, Trump has pressures on at home, which the Iranian regime don't have to worry about. How do you feel the political pressures on Donald Trump, cost of living, a sense of fatigue around this conflict? How influential is that in the United States at the moment, and how will it influence the calculus that he has in front of him?
0: Well, I think President Trump has shown that his judgment has been spot on over and over again, so I'm not concerned about that. He's willing to make the difficult decisions in spite of what the easy path would be at any given point in time. Now, I do believe that if we take off the brakes and actually go for it, we can end the Islamic regime before the end of the summer. That would require a concerted effort. It would require the Persian people to rise up. It would require us to leverage some of the other militaries and militias that can support in this endeavor. Of course, the Kurds in the northwest and the Baluches in the southeast. But if we apply enough military pressure, and of course, over the past 3 days, we've hit 300 targets in Bandar Abbas and around that region, I believe we can end this fairly quickly. You have to remember that the Islamic regime is basically bankrupt at this point. They have no real missile defense. They have no military left. At this point, they're sitting ducks. Now it's just a matter of making the decision to go all in.
1: Brian, thanks for your time, as always.
0: Thank you for having me.
1: Let's go to my panel. I'll start in DC. And Simon, I'll go to you first. We heard comments from Trump a day or two ago where he labeled the regime sick people, scum, can't be trusted, all of that sort of rhetoric. my view would be, we've always known this. This isn't new. This regime is evil. They can't be trusted. We've known this since the fall of the Shah. So I'll reiterate, I'll re-ask the question that I asked to Brian, which is, if we've known all this all along, that effectively they, A, don't have control over a decentralized attack structure within their country, and B, they're not going to stick to their word anyway, what is the point of negotiations?
2: Well, I'm not as much of an expert on Iran as your previous guest, but I do believe that there is a pretty strong centralized control. They've been cementing it over, you know, 50 years. You negotiate with your enemies, right? You don't need to negotiate with your friends if you agree already. And deals can be made, even sometimes with the worst people, from Muammar Gaddafi to, you know, Hitler and Stalin making a deal that held as long as it held. So,
1: well, it didn't hold, though. That's the point.
2: No, but it held long enough, right, for Hitler, and then he got what he wanted, he invaded. Obviously, that was a bad bet. I'm just saying, you know, you can't, you have to negotiate, and you have to try to reach some kind of agreement. And what I would hope would happen now is that the Gulf states and the Europeans are going to realize that, you know, that they have to help us to put the Iranians back in their box and secure the Straits of Hormuz for international shipping, which matters a lot more to them than it does to us, because they're untrustworthy, and they're lobbying rockets just almost randomly at this point.
1: Mm. Matt, your thoughts?
3: Yeah, look, I think right now what you're seeing from President Trump is trying to give diplomacy a chance, but I think he also recognizes that there's a fine line here, and it's all the more reason why the United States has conducted well over 100 military strikes. You know, the truth is, I think Iran's got this notion that they can just wait out President Trump here, that there's this quote-unquote economic pressure on the United States, and that's just not the truth. And the proof of that can be seen in the fact that the strait is open. On Wednesday, you saw over 20 ships cross through the strait. On Thursday, over 20 ships moving through the Strait. On top of that, the price of oil per barrel is back down to where it was before this war began, at around $70 per barrel. So, you know, the truth is, you're not going to outweigh President Trump on this. You know, the truth is, I think he's got a plan here, and absolutely giving diplomacy a chance, but if that doesn't work, moving forward with military strikes. And I do think the point made about the Arab nations, the neighboring nations here, taking on further action, that's a good point. You know, the truth is, this is a coalition at the end of the day that's really going to, I think, get this war to come to an end and have true peace and lasting peace in the Middle East. Really, for the first time in my lifetime, you're seeing those neighboring countries taking action here. And the reason why is they've been attacked by Iran, many of them. The reason why is they want peace and stability in the region. This is President Trump building on those Abraham Accords that he set in motion in his first term. It's not just the United States doing it. It's going to be these neighboring countries. We'll see what President Trump does next. But it's clear he wants to get this war to come to an end. If diplomacy fails, we'll go right back to military strikes. Iran is weak. The United States has them on their heels.
1: Jonathan, I want your thoughts, but specifically I want to start with the assertion that the Iranians can't outlast Donald Trump.
4: I mean, I sort of sometimes feel like I'm existing in a different plane of reality from other people.
1: I think you do.
4: Yeah, but not in the way that you'd like it to be. The idea that somehow Donald Trump has a plan, what is the plan? How has it been executed? Clearly there has been no plan. He doesn't know anything about what he's doing. The story changes every single day. A couple of weeks ago, J.D. Vance said, and that, you know, perhaps he should try being friends with the Iranians. Donald Trump said he liked them. Before that, he said time and time again, they're giving us a gift, they're giving us a present. I can do business with them. The bad guys are gone. We've replaced them with the good guys now. He has no idea what he's doing. He has no idea how to get out of this situation. The only reason we're talking about the Straits of Hormuz is that the war started. Before Donald Trump started this war, entirely of his own accord, by the way, you make it sound like it was somehow an act of God or something that was imposed upon him. He chose this because he was stupid enough to listen to Netanyahu, who's been trying to convince presidents for the last 40 years to do this. Trump was the only one stupid enough to agree. So he chose this. No one was talking about the Straits of Hormuz before because Iran has never closed them before. Iran has now discovered the absolute golden ticket, which is that it can close the Straits of Hormuz and therefore hold the world to an effective economic ransom. Donald Trump admitted that he had to sign a deal with the Iranians because the global economy was going to go into free fall otherwise. He admitted that in his own words. So the idea that it's Iran has now discovered it has a huge lever, the idea, and you know, to go back to the previous guest, the idea that somehow, you know, Donald Trump is finally after sort of, what, 5 months nearly, finally now he's going to show the Iranians hell. It's, you know, just more, just the most extraordinary kind of fantasy. Iran has a lever that is very, very cheap to maintain, and it can maintain it for as long as it wants. Its military is not going to be obliterated. The American said it's been obliterated. Time and time again, it has not been obliterated.
1: Matt, I want your response specifically to Jonathan's point that the Iran now has the golden ticket of effectively being able to control the Strait of Hormuz.
3: Yeah, happy to give my response as this. No offense, Jonathan, you're completely wrong. You know, first of all, the Strait is open. The Strait's open, it's not closed. Second, like I said earlier, you've seen the price of oil per barrel back down to where it was, roughly speaking, before this war began. You're seeing the United States, the stock market hitting all-time highs. You're seeing strong GDP growth. So for Iran to have this notion they're gonna outweigh President Trump, which appears to be their strategy, well, it's a very failed strategy. And look, President Trump made the right course here, the right decision on launching this conflict. Iran was very close to having a nuclear weapon, and he took the right course. This is not an easy task, but it's the right task. And I do think that the United States and President Trump are being smart in building great alliance in the region. Again, I go back to, it's not just going to be the United States alone putting this pressure on Iran. You're seeing neighboring countries do it as well. And we'll see what President Trump does next. He's trying to give diplomacy a chance. It's Iran that is not negotiating good faith. And if that's going to be the case, then the United States will go right back to these military attacks. Iran does not have a sustained military right now. Their navy's at the bottom of the sea. They're launching a few drones here and there. They are extraordinarily weak. Their economy is extraordinarily weak. President Trump took the right course here. It's not an easy task. There's a reason why no other U.S. president took this on, because it's a tough task, but it's the right course. And I think President Trump's making the right decisions here.
1: I want to bring in Paul Cox. Paul, a two-part question, and it goes to Matt's argument that this was the right thing to do, that starting this conflict was the right thing to do. Do you agree, and has your answer changed over the course of this conflict?
5: My answer's never changed over the course of this. I do agree. If you're going to go for the snake, you might as well cut its head off. Unfortunately, the Middle East and Iran in particular, there's not a pool you can dip your toe into. You're either diving in and having a big old swim, or you better stay away. And I think Donald Trump is finding that. I don't know if he knew that beforehand. I think the Straits of Hormuz probably caught him a little bit by surprise. However, he did make a promise to the Iranian people, and I hope he keeps that promise. Iran, of course, is the biggest proxy and funder of terrorism around the world. We've seen it here in the UK. There are IRGC in the UK. I think Matt makes an excellent point with regards to having allies in the region. One thing that has changed slightly since the end of February, and it's not all been a success story for Donald Trump, let's be honest about this, but one thing that has changed slightly is that he has managed, I think, to get people on board. And it's not just Israel that's on board in that region now. It's a lot of other countries that surround Iran, which have just about had enough and would like to see regime change too.
1: Jonathan, because of my smart aleck comment, I'll give you the final word.
4: I mean, not one word in the previous 5 minutes has been true. That's all I can say, literally nothing. Of course there was no plan. Of course Donald Trump had no idea what he was doing. Of course he didn't know. He admitted it, Paul. You don't need to cover him because he admitted it himself. He didn't know the Straits of Hormuz were going to be closed. He didn't know that their other nations were going to be attacked. And he has no idea how to get out of it. Iran can outlast him because Iran is not a democracy and it's not accountable to its people. Donald Trump is accountable to his people despite his best attempts to subvert democracy at every turn. So he's going to have to face the American people who didn't sign up to a war, in fact voted expressly against the idea of a war in Iran. Now they've got it, and they're seeing all the consequences of that. So Donald Trump thinks that he can just go toe-to-toe with the Iranians for as long as it takes. He's going to find that the American people disagree.
1: Okay, well, unfortunately, this is a conversation which we will be having still over the coming weeks and I dare say months ahead. Still ahead on The Late Show Live.

0: That was the Argentinian players invoking the Falklands in a chant in their dressing room. The country's foreign minister has renewed the claim to the islands in what will undoubtedly give the upcoming clash on the pitch even more of an edge. And that's not even considering the fact that there is a final spot up for grabs. This is The Late Show Live on the People's Channel, GB News.
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2: Hello there, good morning. Welcome to your GB News weather update from the Met Office. This week brings more sunshine, remaining very warm, if not locally hot in some places, and still often rather windy across the south. Some spots of low cloud through the early hours of this morning. This will bring some rain across parts of East Anglia, central England, perhaps parts of Lincolnshire as well, eventually clearing through the course of the morning, and you can see plenty of clear skies across the UK for the afternoon. Away from the northeast of Scotland, some low cloud lingering here. Another very warm day on the cards, particularly across the south. We could still reach around 30 degrees Celsius here, but in a brisk easterly breeze, still feeling that little bit cooler along some eastern coasts. Now, later this evening, we could start to see a little bit of a change. Some more cloud pushing up across the south, eventually some showers, maybe even some rumbles of thunder. Otherwise, elsewhere across England, Wales, Northern Ireland, plenty of late evening sunshine to finish off the day. Clear skies, very similar across Scotland, though away from the northeast, where there'll be some low cloud around coastal areas. This eventually, through the course of the night, will continue to drag its way back westwards across Scotland. And that's a very similar picture elsewhere across England. Some moisture still feeding in from an easterly breeze off the North Sea, and this will progress its way westwards overnight. Any showers across the south soon clearing by the early hours of the morning, and a little fresher for some, but still across the south, another warm night, temperatures not dropping past 16 to 17 degrees. Now on Tuesday, it's a very similar picture to what we've had the last few days. There'll be some cloud around to start. It'll eventually clear through the morning, and then there'll be wall-to-wall blue skies across many areas. Still some lingering low cloud across the northeast of Scotland, perhaps lingering around some coastal areas, and a build of higher cloud across the south later, creating more hazy spells of sunshine. Otherwise, another hot day in the south, but still a little less warm across the east.
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0: Welcome back to The Late Show Live. As England gear up for their semi-final against Argentina, we had a timely reminder today that however fiery the rivalry is on the pitch, it can reach unprecedented levels off it. In a new statement, Argentina's foreign minister, in peculiar timing, called Falkland Islanders an artificially implanted population. This was part of a lengthy essay that demanded Britain enter talks to hand over the territory. Pablo Cueno argued that the 2013 referendum, in which the islanders chose overwhelmingly to remain British, was illegitimate. He added that the 1982 war and the 2013 vote had failed to resolve the dispute over the archipelago, and said that sovereignty over the islands should not be decided by a population artificially implanted by the occupying power. With me now is the reporter for Reason magazine, friend of the show, Reem Ibrahim. Reem, great to see you. What do you make of the Argentine foreign minister's comments?
3: Pleasure. Thank you.
4: Great to see you, Will. And look, I think it's absolutely abhorrent. The people of the Falkland Islands have made their voice abundantly clear. They are British. They want to remain British. And I do really think this is part of a wider problem here. We saw what's happened with the Chagos Islands. We saw the people who are from the Chagos Islands that we unlawfully evicted from their home. They have overwhelmingly decided that they want to remain British. They want their homeland to remain British. And yet the British government is often the Foreign Office that are making these mistakes. They want to effectively disregard what those people want, and they take away their sovereignty. They take away their right to self-determination. Now, we have to make sure we don't make that same mistake with the Falkland Islands. Something I find really interesting, and I only found out about this when I went to go and visit the Falkland Islands last year in February, is that before the Falklands War, the Foreign Office were actually considering doing the exact same thing that we did with the Chagos Islands. they were actually considering handing the Falkland Islands over to Argentina, a country that has never had a historic claim to the islands. And I must say, when I was there, you can see a picture there of me with the penguins. They actually have the highest population of Gentoo penguins in the world, which was awesome. But also the people, when you're in the Falkland Islands, you feel just like you are in a small English town. It is so British, it almost could not be more British. And I do almost think that I felt a renewed sort of sense of pride for what it means to have that British identity. So, you know, no matter what Argentina want to say, no matter what the foreign minister wants to say, the Falkland Islands are British and they will remain British so long as that we are willing to defend them.
0: Yeah, what was that old line that was used during the Falklands conflict? The Falkland Islanders are more British than the British, I think was how it was phrased. You mentioned the Labor government. I note that Keir Starmer has said that the Falkland Islands will always remain British. At the same time, they've been very happy to hand over British sovereign territory when it comes to the Chagos Islands. Do you have concerns that a Burnham government, Labor government, may entertain the possibility of at least opening a conversation with Argentina on this topic?
4: Absolutely. I think I have particular concern about what this looks like with every party in politics, probably because a lot of politicians do not fully understand the role that the overseas territories play and really how special that relationship is. I mean, a lot of members of parliament that I used to speak to when I was back in London didn't even know what the British overseas territories were. And yet our relationship with them is so special. The Falkland Islands, Montserrat, Gibraltar, all of these wonderful places have chosen to remain part of the British family. They have chosen, when they had the opportunity to gain independence, when we had the opportunity as the British Empire fell, when we gave all of those territories and different areas the right and the responsibility to self-govern, they decided to stay British. They made that choice. This is a voluntary relationship, and I think that we have to make sure we do right by those people. The Falkland Islands people are some of the most incredibly British people I've ever met, but also extraordinarily kind. It's really interesting, when I was there, I became friends with primary school teachers. I actually went to one of their homes and met their children. You know, the people are just so incredibly kind and welcoming, but also crucially, they really do know what it means to defend their homeland, because they have had so many governments, so many people, so many politicians that have never even stepped foot in the Falkland Islands try and tell them who can govern them. And I think that, you know, as a libertarian, I often joke that the Falkland Islands government is probably the most legitimate government in the world, because 99% of Falkland Islanders voted to remain a part of the British family. And I think that is so special. We have to make sure that we fight for that self-determination. We fight for that sovereignty, because that's what it means.
0: On that, I'll offer you a hypothetical. Let's say that history repeats and a group of crazy Argentinians invade the Falklands once again. Do you think that this government would take the same action that Thatcher took and fight for them?
4: I don't think they'd be able to afford to. I mean, looking at the state of our defence, looking at the state of our military, we can barely even afford to defend mainland United Kingdom, let alone the Falkland Islands. It's extraordinarily expensive to get down there. It's very expensive to bring military personnel there. Actually, a lot of the military in the United Kingdom, those members of the British military actually do end up often training down in the Falkland Islands, because it's you know, really particularly beneficial for them to do so. I do not think, I do not have the confidence in this government to defend that self-determination, because they didn't do it with the Chagossians. They haven't been able to do it with other British overseas territories. The question is, will this government really promise to defend that self-determination, that right to individual liberty, that right to self-govern? Or will they say, Falkland Islands are not our problem? And I think that that's really the question here. But also, crucially, it is coming home this Wednesday. England are going to beat Argentina and really show who the best country is.
0: Here, Reem, always a pleasure to chat to you.
4: Thank you.
0: Paul, I'll ask you the same question. Let's play out this hypothetical. Let's say, again, group of crazy, you know, half-drunk Argentinians arrive on the Falkland Islands, you know, with a pretty flimsy military, but nonetheless something enough to take control of those islands. Do you think Keir Starmer, or in a month's time, let's say Andy Burnham, would spring into action and put the armed forces into action to defend those islands?
3: I think they would, but I'd be worried that they wouldn't. I think the consensus is that they should, because 99.8% of the Falkland Islanders did vote to remain part of Britain. And you just assume that that's because there's a 100% British there. It's not true. It's about 70% of the islands British. A further 10 or 15% is St Helian, 5 to 10% of them are Chilean, and the rest are other, so multicultural from all around the world. So there is anywhere between 20 and 30% that are non-British people based on the Falkland Islands, yet almost by with the minus of 0.2%, they're nearly all voted to remain part of Britain rather than be part of any other country, and in this case it would be Argentina. So on that basis alone, if Burnham or Starmer didn't, they would have no mandate not to.
0: Jonathan, did you agree with the Argentine Foreign Minister when he said that the population was artificially implanted?
5: No, of course not. It's complete nonsense. There was no indigenous Argentine population in the Falklands before the British came. There was no population of any kind. There's absolutely, it's an arbitrary claim that Argentina has, and I have never been able to understand it, because Argentina is itself, you know, the product of colonialism.
0: And that often, you know, gets mixed, doesn't it?
5: And you look at the population of Argentina, it's one of the least multicultural countries in South America, actually, because the indigenous population is almost entirely wiped out. So, you know, the Argentines themselves are almost all descended from people from Spain, and yes, Paul, some people also from other countries in Europe as well. So look, I think Argentina is a fantastic country in lots of ways, and I think it's very, very stupid to make this kind of football match a rerun of the Falklands War. I loathe that kind of thing. The Argentines are very, very decent people. They were led by an awful government at the time, you know, by an awful junta at the time of the invasion, and they've said time and time again that the solution that they want is diplomatic, and they will not ever have military engagement again. Well, and it has to be said that Britain had a military presence in the Falklands since the war, and it is a very, very well defended sort of archipelago.
0: Mm. Simon, we heard about, Jonathan just mentioned the word diplomacy. You yourself are a former diplomat. What have you made of these comments from the Argentinian government?
6: Yeah, I'm strangely in agreement with Jonathan here. Every country, you know, it's a palimpsest. It's got layers of settlement over many years. I think the Argentines base their claim on the papal treaty of like 1493, where the Pope said, we're going to divide the world in half, and the Portuguese get half, and the Spanish get the other half. And I think Brazil, that's the reason they speak Portuguese, because they couldn't read the map right, and they ended up with the Portuguese. So, yeah, look, the Argentine claim is just simply not a valid one in law or in international relations, and 99% of the islanders want to remain British. So I'm hoping he was speaking, you know, just to win votes, and that they're not going to seriously have another go at it, because as Jonathan says, it's a lot better defended than it was back in 1982.
0: Matt, the US may be in a tricky position if this was to ever come to pass. I don't think it will, but if it ever was to come to pass and there was some sort of conflict over the Falklands, I think the special relationship still endures between the United Kingdom and the United States. At the same time, Trump has a very strong relationship with Javier Milei. I despise his opinion on the Falkland Islands, but at the same time, I admire some of his libertarian instincts. Where would the US side if this was to come to pass?
7: Yeah, asking up to President Trump to decide what he does there. And I do think that Secretary Rubio just recently weighed in on this very topic, and essentially said the United States is standing by its policy position here, being neutral. That's long been, frankly, the standing policy of the U.S. government. And as relates to Argentina, though, seeing the song they sang at the World Cup, I'm a big believer that we should just keep politics, policy, international conflict out of the World Cup. The World Cup's all about soccer, as you all call it, football. That's the way it should be. And as for President Trump, what he does with this situation, obviously it'll be up to him to decide what he does. But there's no question that despite some of the differences the U.S. and the U.K. has, there's still a very special bond and relationship between the U.S. and the U.K.
0: Mm. Well, it would certainly make a win over the Argentinians all the sweeter for the English team. Let's move on to... You don't think it would?
5: No, I really hate this. In the same way that, you know, I grew up in England where we had two World Wars and one World Cup. It was stupid then, it's stupid now. Football is football, I agree with Matt. Football is football, war is war. Please, can we keep the two separate?
0: Paul, I'll give you a right of reply there.
3: Well, I mean, I want to disagree with Jonathan, just because I think it'd be good for the show. But he's right. I mean, sport is sport and war is war. But, you know, there's bragging rights here, and I want the bragging rights to be English.
5: Yeah, well, yeah, obviously I want England to win, but not because of the Falklands, because I look like I'm English.
0: Well, that game is coming up on Wednesday. Ben Leo will be there. We'll be covering it in the build-up in the coming days on GB News. Inside story out of the Telegraph in tomorrow's paper, I should say now today's paper, the Telegraph is reporting that Tory centrists have defied Kemi Badenoch over her red lines on net zero and the European Convention on Human Rights. Mrs. Badenoch has rejected some former Conservative MPs as candidates at the next election for refusing to align with her rejection of the 2050 net zero target and her pledge to leave the ECHR. Centrist Tories insist that those who supported the 2050 target and Britain's ongoing membership of the controversial treaty should be able to stand in the future. In an article for The Telegraph, Mrs. Badenoch wrote that she was building a party for the future, not a retirement home for failed politicians. Paul, this, I guess, confirms some of the suspicions that I have about the Conservative Party. I think, for the record, Badenoch is doing an almost impossible job, about as well as she possibly could. It's a very, very hard job whenever she says something, it is a very easy response to say, well, either you guys caused the problem or you guys failed to fix the problem. But the other problem that she has, and political problem, is that about a third of the parliamentary Conservative Party are, I would still say, proper Conservatives, give or take. About a third could go either way and are basically just there because they want to be an MP. And about a third probably should be in the Lib Dems and are that sort of wet Tory type of politician that I would argue got the party into the mess that it is now in. What do you make of this rejection of her position?
3: Well, they're turkeys voting for Christmas in terms of the rejection. These are still Tories. Kerry Badenoch has essentially come out and apologised for the last 14 years and says she's going to do things differently. Those are disagreeing with Kerry Badenoch now have no grounds on which to have this battle whatsoever, because it's all been proven. It's the Tory wets that have caused the problem. It's the Tory wets that need to swallow their pride or join the Lib Dems. And it's the Tory wets that will continue to sink the Tories should they continue with this ridiculous crusade that they've got to make the Conservatives non-conservative. So Kemi Badenoch's absolutely right. I really admire Kemi Badenoch and the things that she's been doing, particularly in recent times with regards to PMQs. I think she's onto a bit of a losing battle, because I just don't think she's going to change their mind. I think these people are so stuck in the mud that they've created that they're never going to understand what she's talking about anyway. They really don't comprehend that it's them that are the problem and that them that need to change.
0: I guess following on from the insinuation perhaps there from Paul, Jonathan, do you think the Conservative Party is finished?
5: You never write off a major political party in this country. Parties come back. People used to write off Labour as well in 2019. The Labour came back as well.
0: Some parties don't, though, really. There are once-in-a-century realignments.
5: Right, okay, I don't think this is one of those times. I think Reform will die before the Conservative Party does. Look, what you have at the moment is, I think, a very, very foolish miscalculation. That there's an idea that you have to be a purist in politics, and that you believe what you believe, and anyone who wants to be in my gang has to believe what I believe. That is not how you win over people, or indeed parties, and certainly not the public. The Conservative Party has been an effective political tool by being a broad church, by being a coalition, just as the Labour Party is. And one of the things that Starmer got very, very wrong was purging the left from the party. Tony Blair didn't even purge the left. He accommodated that because he knew that the left didn't have power, by the way. Jeremy Corbyn didn't try to purge the right of the party, one of the problems that Corbyn had was that he was a purist as well. Even though he didn't purge them, he wanted people, you know, in his team, particularly as his time went on, who kind of believed what he believed. And so what you have now is someone like Kemi Badenoch basically saying the party belongs to me.
0: If you want to be
5: a candidate, you have to believe in these policies that weren't even Conservative policies until a year ago.
0: To follow up on that, I understand the broad church argument in a two to 2.5 party system, where you do need to encourage both the conservative and liberal strands to come together. We're now in a 5-6 party system where people can pick a right wing party, a centre right party, a centre left party
5: to make up for that. So if you had a proportional representation system, fine, because then people can go this party or they can go to this party that's just a little bit further right or a little bit further left. But that's not how it works in this part in this country, because people, you know, you'll still end up by and large with occasionally you'll have a hung parliament, but by and large you'll have parties winning a majority, a small majority or a big majority. That tends to be how elections work, because of first past the post. And so what the mistake is that you mistake the country for your base. And Kelly Badenoch's base might like what she says about net zero on the ECHR, both of which were not Conservative policies until very, very recently. But the public at large, you win elections by accommodating more than that. So if you're telling those people, you know, F off to the Lib Dems or F off to Reform, although she's not saying that, of course, then about you can go to the Lib Dems. That's what the Labour Party said, well, go and join the Tories then. And people did go and vote. They did vote for the Tories. And people are going to vote for the Lib Dems. And it will be Badenoch's fault.
0: Well, time will tell. More coming up in the next hour, ladies and gentlemen, including this.
8: This Prime Minister is in denial of the rising despair across the country over his failure to stop the boats and related criminality.
9: What do? They try to whip up fear and division.
0: A mega dinghy carrying 128 migrants has crossed the channel in what is a new record for a number of arrivals on a single small boat. We're going to cover that on The Late Show Live, only on GB News.
1: Today, clouds overhead, total zen within. 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
2: Hello there, good morning. Welcome to your GB News weather update from the Met Office. This week brings more sunshine, remaining very warm, if not locally hot in some places, and still often rather windy across the south. Some spots of low cloud through the early hours of this morning. This will bring some rain across parts of East Anglia, central England, perhaps parts of Lincolnshire as well, eventually clearing through the course of the morning, and you can see plenty of clear skies across the UK for the afternoon. Away from the northeast of Scotland, some low cloud lingering here. Another very warm day on the cards, particularly across the south. We could still reach around 30 degrees Celsius here, but in a brisk easterly breeze, still feeling that little bit cooler along some eastern coasts. Now, later this evening, we could start to see a little bit of a change. Some more cloud pushing up across the south, eventually some showers, maybe even some rumbles of thunder. Otherwise, elsewhere across England, Wales, Northern Ireland, plenty of late evening sunshine to finish off the day. Clear skies, very similar across Scotland, though away from the northeast, where there'll be some low cloud around coastal areas. This eventually, through the course of the night, will continue to drag its way back westwards across Scotland. And that's a very similar picture elsewhere across England, some moisture still feeding in from an easterly breeze off the North Sea, and this will progress its way westwards overnight. Any showers across the south soon clearing by the early hours of the morning, and a little fresher for some, but still across the south, another warm night, temperatures not dropping past 16 to 17 degrees. Now on Tuesday, it's a very similar picture to what we've had the last few days. There will be some cloud around to start. It'll eventually clear through the morning, and then there'll be wall-to-wall blue skies across many areas. Still some lingering low cloud across the northeast of Scotland, perhaps lingering around some coastal areas, and a build of higher cloud across the south later, creating more hazy spells of sunshine. Otherwise, another hot day in the south, but still a little less warm across the east.
1: Today, clouds overhead, total zen within. 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
28: At this point, there is still no information to suggest that this is a terrorism-related incident. There is nothing to suggest that it was politically motivated.
0: Police have arrested a 28-year-old man on suspicion of murdering former MP Anne Widdecombe. GB News was on the ground today in Devon to see the touching floral tributes to a political titan. Also... one of the great victories. It was gutsy, it was nerve-jangling, but they got there. England's win over Norway yesterday has excited the nation. They've booked their place in the World Cup semi-finals against Argentina. Also...

0: That was the Argentina players invoking the Falklands in a chant in their dressing room. The country's foreign minister has renewed the claim to the islands in what will give the upcoming clash on the pitch even more of an edge. Also,
1: commercial shipping can't be terrorized in the Strait of Hormuz. And obviously the memorandum of understanding between the parties was always performance-based.
0: That was an interview where US Ambassador to NATO Matthew Whitaker warned of overwhelming force. Well, with contradictory statements issued by the US and Iran, becoming a pattern, I might say, over the Strait of Hormuz, an intensifying exchange of fire between the two countries, an increasing feeling of mistrust. Are the rivals risking a return to all-out war? And
2: a friend of mine for a long time, we don't always agree, but that's okay too. But he's a great guy, a great politician actually, and a terrific person who loves the estate, Senator Lindsey Graham. Thank you, Lindsey.
0: A hugely significant figure in American politics. Tributes have been pouring in as Washington responds to the death of Republican Senator Lindsey Graham of South Carolina at the age of 71. What does his trajectory from never Trumper to one of the president's most staunch allies say about politics in America in 2026? We'll discuss all that and more. I'm Will Kingston. This is The Late Show Live.

0: Welcome back to The Late Show live for a third and final hour, ladies and gentlemen. Thank you very much for staying with me. And thank you very much to my panel for enduring me for another hour. We've got Jonathan Liss and Paul Cox in London and in Washington, D.C., former chief of staff to Marco Rubio, Matt Terrell, and research fellow at the Heritage Foundation, Simon Hankinson. Thank you, gents. Let's go to the sad, tragic news of the death of Anne Widdecombe. Police have arrested a 28-year-old man on suspicion of murdering former MP Anne Widdecombe. She was found dead at her home in Devon on Thursday. Police believe she was killed almost 24 hours earlier, around midday. With me now is former Liberal Democrat councillor, friend of the show, Matthew Holbert. Matthew, good to see you again. I'm aware that that you knew Anne personally. What are your reflections of her as a politician and as a person?
1: So I had a couple of interactions with her. I interviewed her, 20 years ago now, when I was a local radio reporter here in the Midlands, and she was coming to an event at Coventry Cathedral, an anti-abortion event at Coventry Cathedral, and I interviewed her about that. And then fast forward 20 years, and on this wonderful channel, you guys gave me the opportunity to debate her on the proposal of a Labour MP about a summer of sex, if you remember, a few weeks ago, in regards to sex education, etc. And all I can say is that she was very forthright on both occasions. But I've been really reflecting over the past couple of days that I think what people really liked about Anne Widdecombe, and what I even respect, despite the fact that, you know, I disagree with her, I disagreed with her on almost everything, was that she was that most special of things for a politician. She was authentic. You know, she said what she meant, and she meant what she said. And you don't often get that with politicians, do you? Politicians like to duck and dive and do all of that stuff to get through the day or get through a media interview. Anne Widdecombe wasn't like that. She would tell you absolutely what she thought. Now, I think that cost her political career. I think one of the reasons why she was never, for example, in John Major's cabinet was because she was seen as a bit of a live wire, and someone that would say what she thought, even if it was perhaps not necessarily the official line. And so I think it cost her politically, but I think the reason why many people respected her, even if they disagreed with her, was for that reason.
0: Of course, Anne Widdecombe was not a sitting MP. She was a spokesperson for reform at the same time, though. We have been discussing over the course of the night the safety of politicians in this country. Do you think politicians are safe in the United Kingdom?
1: Look, I mean, I think they mainly are, but sadly there are people, especially online, who, you know, they get a view about a political figure, having never met them, you know, knowing really nothing about them bar their public statements. And sometimes, you know, people, sadly, tragically, can be a bit unhinged sometimes. And I mean, I must admit, you know, as I've said before on this channel, you know, always love coming on, really enjoy debating. But each time you guys put out a clip of me having done so, you know, some of the comments, not all, but some of the comments are vile. I mean, they're just absolutely vile. And sadly, that's the social media world that we live in. Funny enough, though, I was watching a clip of Anne Widdecombe earlier on, I think at the Oxford Union, where she said that, you know, no one has a right not to take offence. And so what I do is I just shrug my shoulders and say, very sad that, you know, people react to someone giving their view in that way, but it's what we have to put up with, I guess, for a free society.
0: Well, of course, I've seen several disgusting comments, both on X and on Blue Sky, after her death. Do you think the right response to that is to place increased restrictions on social media companies?
1: I don't know. I mean, I think, you see, as a Liberal, part of me says that, you know, we shouldn't have further restrictions. But if we're not to have those restrictions, Will, then these social media companies need to be responsible. And I'm afraid they're not always, you know. I think there's a, you know, I'm not a free speech absolutist. I believe we all have to live within the law, and we pretty much have to live within the social mores of the time as well. So I'm not a laissez-faire, say what you want and suffer the consequences person. So actually, I think social media companies do have a responsibility. And I mean, I'm not really in favour of the social media ban for under 16s, but you can perhaps understand why people think that is an answer when you see some of the dreadful stuff that's being pumped out to kids.
0: Matthew, always a pleasure to chat to you. Thank you very much for your time this morning.
1: Cheers.
0: Once again, strength and love to the friends and family of Anne Widdecombe. Let's go to my panel in London. Jonathan, I'll start with you on an angle which we haven't covered so far tonight. It was notable in the communications from Devon and Cornwall police that they, when they arrested a 26-year-old man yesterday, who has now been disregarded as part of the investigation, and more recently, a 28-year-old man. They included in their comments that they were a 26-year-old white British national and a 28-year-old white British national, respectively. Do you think it was the right, appropriate, and the right thing to do to include the ethnicity of the people who had been arrested in those communications?
2: I think it's a real problem that this is now the standard response by the police. I think that what we have to ask ourselves why we're doing that. If it had been a black person or a Muslim person that had been suspected of killing Anne Widdecombe, what do we think the public discourse would now be? Would it be the same as it has been? I think not.
0: Well, do you think the police would have said it at the same time?
2: I think that the police now have a policy, which is that they do reveal the ethnicity. And if they hadn't revealed the ethnicity, people would have asked, why haven't you released the ethnicity? And of course, you know, obviously we know this is not what happened, but certain figures would have said, oh, would have started a conversation about it.
0: If they're going to do it, they need
2: to be consistent. Exactly. So what we saw after obviously Southport was a lot of misinformation about the ethnicity of that perpetrator. And obviously, you know, you had, you know, similar things happening in other horrific attacks recently where the ethnicity of the person has been of great public interest. And obviously we've had things, you know, events where people have gone on actual riots after, you know, a non-white person has been guilty of committing a terrible crime. I don't like what it says because about sort of ethnicity in this country, because when a white British person does a horrible thing, murder someone allegedly, then we don't impugn all white people. We don't say it's a problem with whiteness or Britishness or indeed maleness. But if it's a Muslim person, I don't think the same conversations would be being had about mental health or whatever it is that we were seeing on the front page.
0: Of course, we need to distinguish between ethnicity and religion. White is an ethnicity, or white, Anglo, Islam is a religion.
2: The point I'm getting at is that Muslim people are not dictated. What Muslim people do is not dictated solely by their religion. They're also rounded human beings. There are some people who are good. There's good Muslim people, bad Muslim people, just like there are good Christian people, bad Christian people, good any people.
0: Sure.
2: And the problem that we have in this country is that when it's a Muslim person who's done something, we attribute that act to their being Muslim, rather than the fact that they are human beings. You might have a range of problems or pathologies or sort of histories of terrible things have happened to them or mental illness or whatever, just as we do when it's a white person does this. And I find it problematic that we say it's a white person. That's, in a way, we're breathing a sigh of relief. Thank goodness there aren't going to be any riots now, or that Muslim people aren't going to be attacked in the street as revenge for what happened to Anne Widdecombe or anything like that. But that's a problem, because what if it had been a Muslim person who was acting just in the same way as a white person did in this particular instance?
0: So on balance, and I hear your concerns about it, and I hear what you think it says about society, but on balance, do you still think it is the right thing for police to do?
2: Obviously, in an ideal world, no, of course not. Given what we have seen with riots, etc., then yes. But on the other hand, if it had been, you know, a Muslim person being suspected of committing this crime for no political motive, by the way, and then that would be a problem. But even if it was a political motive, that still wouldn't be an excuse to kind of attack Muslim people because of the actions of one Muslim person.
0: Paul, your thoughts?
3: Well, the speed of sound used to be the fastest measurement of speed. Now the fastest measurement of speed is how quickly a police constabulary can identify that it was a white person who committed a crime. It's just like that when it's a white person. And I found that very telling this week, which is kind of echoing what Jonathan
0: allegedly
3: has been saying. Yeah. Yes, allegedly committed a crime. We still don't know, and there's been two people arrested so far, so we don't know anything. I think the point is that when it's not a white person, people are very slow to tell us what it is, which creates the void, the black hole in which people fill often with negativity because they just feel like they're being lied to. It goes back to a couple of things I've said across the stories. The British public aren't fed up and because they are racist. They're fed up because they're continually lied to about certain people doing certain things. And I think it's just testament to the fact that that is true in how quickly they've come out to say it's a white person. Now, what Jonathan says is true. Unfortunately, when we don't know and then later find out, it really ignites an anger, which I don't think is healthy. It's really unhealthy, if anything. But it does feel like we are being protected from the truth by the police more often than not.
2: If the police... If this had been an Asian man, and we don't of any kind of religion, because the police wouldn't tell us what religion it is. We don't know if this person was Christian or anything else. But if it was an Asian man, you know perfectly well the conversation would be very, very different, very, very charged in a way that it hasn't been about in this particular case. Even if the police had said it at the time, you know, that this is an Asian male who's been arrested, the conversation would be very, very different. And we know that certain political figures will be talking about it in a different way.
3: It's because people avoid to mention the two words pro capita. So we do know that some crimes are disproportionately committed by people of certain beliefs and ethnicities. But we won't have the discussion which creates an environment in which people feel they're being lied to. It's not true of white people. There are 83% white people in the UK.
2: But well, you know it from listening to some people on this channel.
3: Well, but per capita... they don't proportionally commit certain crimes in the same way as perhaps an Islamist extremist might do. And the fact that we're never having open conversations, honest conversations about this, obviously we are here, but in more general terms, it creates this environment where people think they're constantly being lied to.
2: I think we have a problem in this country that if a white, that we breathe...
3: In more general terms, it creates this environment where people think they're constantly being lied to.
2: I think we have a problem in this country that if a white, that we breathe a sigh of

0: to target someone or to kill someone allegedly, etc. And that what that doesn't seem like, you know, someone's just a stumbled upon. But again, I don't want to speculate because first of all, the police have asked us not to, and second of all, we don't know all the details of this case and what that person might have been allegedly thinking of at the time. So we have to take the police. Obviously, the police don't make it easier for us to take them at face value or take them at their word, given all the things that the police got wrong over the years. But that is what they're saying at the moment. There is no evidence. So presumably, if there was evidence, they wouldn't say that. They just wouldn't say anything. So, you know, there are all kinds of conversations that we will be able to have those conversations in due course. But the fact remains that it's a problem that we think there might be riots based on the ethnicity of a perpetrator.
1: Paul, I agree with Jonathan entirely that the police have not made it easy for us to trust them. There has been a long-standing tradition of policing by consent in this country, and I think prominent recent scandals in policing, with the Henry Novak footage being a real turning point moment in the minds of many people in this country. That's something I've reflected on when I've been reading the communications from Devon and Cornwall Police. My honest, instinctive response has been, I find it very hard to trust you guys.
2: Yeah, of course, we've been lied to by them. It's a matter of fact when I say that. Welsh choir boy, lone wolf. Lots of lone wolves seem to have the same ideology, which is outrageous. We know that there is an ideology that hates the West, hates Christianity, hates white people, hates British people, hates the country that they've chosen to live in, yet we won't have the discussion, and the police protect them for the purposes of community cohesion.
0: You know, perfectly well, there are lots of quote-unquote lone wolves everywhere. Just the other day, was it like a white guy was jailed for planning to shoot up his local Tesco's? But that's not a crisis for whiteness or Christianity, because it was a white guy, Nazi who did it.
2: Because he was caught, convicted, and sent to prison.
0: Right.
2: When it comes to...
0: And the petty comes to prison as well.
2: Well, look, I don't want to invoke this because we haven't got a lot of time, but the Islamic rape gangs are testament to the fact of what I'm saying. They have, but the girls have been denied justice because they've been called racist. The parents, the brothers, the uncles that have confronted them have been convicted of crimes because they've tried to stick up for the disenfranchised white girls. The reason that people get so upset is not because the white people get sent to prison, it's because the non-whites are given special treatment.
0: That is just not borne out by the evidence. They're given special treatment. They're not given special treatment.
2: Well, 50 years of rape gangs.
1: This is a conversation which we have had. We will continue to have it, sadly, in the weeks and months ahead. But we do need to move on. I should add that I'm sure, or quite sure, that the police forces of this country would dispute or would disagree that they have lied to the people of the United Kingdom. The Telegraph, in other news, indeed, a very different tone. On the topic of 007, James Bond, the Telegraph are reporting that James Bond must remain white and male. This is from a casting expert for the franchise. Debbie McWilliams, who cast the previous 14 Bond films, said Ian Fleming wrote a character, and that's the way the character should stay. It follows demands for 007 to be reinvented as a woman or played by a black actor. Speaking to Variety at the Carlavi Vary International Film Festival, Ms. McWilliams said Ian Fleming wrote a character, and that's the character that stays. That's what I think. Ms. McWilliams stepped down from her casting duties when MGM and the Bond franchise were taken over by Amazon in 2025. Let's get some thoughts from my panel. We've heard a lot from the gents in London. Let's go to the US first. Simon, should James Bond stay white and male?
3: Yes. I mean, for God's sake, we've just been talking endlessly about the Odyssey here, and why they're casting people who, you know, don't make any sense sort of historically or culturally. James Bond was a character written by Ian Fleming. He'd be long dead now if he were a real person. He'd be like 120 years old. But he is clearly a British indigenous person. I can't remember if he's Scottish or English. And so are all the other characters in the James Bond books, if you read them. Now, obviously, we can play with that a bit today to take into account the demographic realities of Great Britain. But to cast him as a, you know, trans woman of color or whatever would just be stupid. Let's start over again. Let's invent a new spy who is a black person or a woman or whatever you want. Write a new book. But why flog this dead horse?
1: Simon, you've inadvertently raised an interesting point, and that is that the character

0: is famously English, but the first actor to play him was famously Scottish. What's the difference?
1: Well, you know, the British Isles contain, you know, four large indigenous groups, and I think I saw one of the movies where he was supposedly had Scottish roots, or Skyfall, or whatever. He had a big estate up in Scotland. I mean, you know, that's a minor. George Lazenby played him. He was an Australian. He's been, Roger Moore was English. Many people have played him, but he's never been played by a woman, and he's never been played by a non-indigenous Brit, because that's the character. And like she said, it'd be like if you had Paddington Bear and you made him a cat. It wouldn't be Paddington Bear. It'd be a different book.
0: I have to concede that George Lazenby was easily the weakest of the of all of the Bond actors. It was not an impressive performance. Matt, I'll go to you. Simon is right in saying that this conversation has blown up regarding the Odyssey. He was referring to, I believe, the character of Helen of Troy, who is played by a black actress. Her name escapes me. I apologise. What do you think that? That's right. That's right. Do you agree with that on principle?
2: I agree 100%. Look, I've seen every single James Bond movie multiple times. And look, the bottom line here is there's a specific character that plays James Bond. That has been historically the pattern of every single movie put out by in the Bond series. So look, let's just be frank and honest. You know, I think people in the UK, people in the United States, people around the world have had enough with this DEI notion that we have to change historical things just to push a DEI agenda. Look, you know, people are all for diversity. There's a place for that. It's important to have diversity, but it's also important to have the right people playing the right roles. And historically, if you look at James Bond, there's a specific individual that plays this role. And so I don't think you should just go and change it to change it. And so I agree with many of the points Simon made.
0: Jonathan, you'd surely be advocating for the first trans James Bond.
3: Look, if they were to cast, for example, Idris Elba as James Bond, I think that he would be magnificent in the role. I don't think people would really care that much that he's black. He's British. I think it's more important to be British than anything else, to be honest. And no, I don't think that James Bond should be a woman. I think that James Bond is James Bond. That's a man. If you want to have, you know, there are many films about women spies and women agents, and that's great, and I don't think that should be James Bond, but I don't care that much about his ethnicity, I'm sorry.
0: A man who reminds me a great deal of James Bond, Paul Cox, what do you make of it?
4: Sorry. Yeah, absolutely. I completely agree. By the way, I love that you asked Simon this English-Scottish question. I was thinking, I'm glad I didn't have to answer that. And it's the first time I've ever really seen Simon hesitate on sharing an opinion. You think, I've got one, but I don't know if I should. It's already been well and truly covered here. The character's been written. It is what it is, and it should remain as it is. Simon pointed out something I've always advocated. If you think you want something different, then write it yourself. Make it even better if you can, but I don't think you will. And it's right that it remains authentic and has its integrity. Idris Elba himself has said that James Bond shouldn't be black and it shouldn't be him.
0: Yeah, I was about to say the exact same thing. Okay, well, we will wait and see where that casting decision goes. I think actually that guy from the Frankenstein movie, Jacob Elordi, is one of the favourites as well. So there may well
3: another
0: be
3: Aussie.
0: Another Aussie Elvis. James Bond. For the record, I think that's the wrong thing to do. Still ahead on The Late Show Live.
5: And a friend of mine for a long time, we don't always agree, but that's okay too. But he's a great guy, a great politician actually, and a terrific person who loves your state, Senator Lindsey Graham. Thank you, Lindsey. Thank you.
0: Tributes have been pouring in as Washington responds to the death of Republican Senator Lindsey Graham of South Carolina at the young age of 71. What does his trajectory from Never Trumper to one of the president's most staunch allies say about politics in America in 2026? We'll answer that question on The Late Show Live, only on GB News.
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6: This week brings more sunshine, remaining very warm, if not locally hot in some places, and still often rather windy across the south. Some spots of low cloud through the early hours of this morning. This will bring some rain across parts of East Anglia, central England, perhaps parts of Lincolnshire as well, eventually clearing through the course of the morning, and you can see plenty of clear skies across the UK for the afternoon. Away from the northeast of Scotland, some low cloud lingering here. Another very warm day on the cards, particularly across the south. We could still reach around 30 degrees Celsius here, but in a brisk easterly breeze, still feeling that little bit cooler along some eastern coasts. Now, later this evening, we could start to see a little bit of a change. Some more cloud pushing up across the south, eventually some showers, maybe even some rumbles of thunder. Otherwise, elsewhere across England, Wales, Northern Ireland, plenty of late evening sunshine to finish off the day. Clear skies, very similar across Scotland, though away from the northeast, where there'll be some low cloud around coastal areas. This eventually, through the course of the night, will continue to drag its way back westwards across Scotland. And that's a very similar picture elsewhere across England. Some moisture still feeding in from an easterly breeze off the North Sea, and this will progress its way westwards overnight. Any showers across the south soon clearing by the early hours of the morning, and a little fresher for some, but still across the south, another warm night, temperatures not dropping past 16 to 17 degrees. Now on Tuesday, it's a very similar picture to what we've had the last few days. There'll be some cloud around to start. It'll eventually clear through the morning, and then there'll be wall-to-wall blue skies across many areas. Still some lingering low cloud across the northeast of Scotland, perhaps lingering around some coastal areas, and a build of higher cloud across the south later, creating more hazy spells of sunshine. Otherwise, another hot day in the south, but still a little less warm across the east.
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0: I'm so very glad that the conversation in the breaks is not Ofcom regulated. Let's move on, ladies and gentlemen, to news coming out of the United States, and that is that the preliminary cause of death for key Trump ally Lindsey Graham has been revealed by medical examiners, who say the 71-year-old likely passed away due to a heart issue. President Trump led tributes to the U.S. Senator from South Carolina, who was a leading foreign policy voice within the Republican Party. Graham was a vocal supporter of American involvement in conflicts abroad, including both Ukraine and Iran. With me now is US political reporter for the Daily Mail, friend of the show, Victoria Churchill. Victoria, great to see you again. This is very sad news, particularly as he was a relatively young man. What has been the response in Washington to the death of Lindsey Graham?
8: Well, I think the death of Lindsey Graham marks really the end of an era here in Washington. He, for most of his career, marked a kind of old school approach to U.S. foreign policy that was shared by the likes of Senator John McCain and, for example, even some other members that are outgoing. I actually spoke in an exclusive interview with Michael McCaul, who is a former chairman of both the House Armed Services as well as the House Homeland Security Committee. And, you know, they really count, both of them counted McCain as a mentor. And, you know, that kind of approach to foreign policy was rare to see, particularly in this new Trump era. But Trump, of course, paid tribute to Graham earlier today, which was notable. You know, the two of them, former foes in the 2016 presidential race, turned great friends and even golf buddies.
0: He was, of course, a supporter of foreign conflicts, particularly and notably in recent times, the war in Ukraine. That's put him at odds with many members of the Republican Party. With that leading voice supporting the Ukrainians now gone, what does this potentially do for support for Ukraine from the United States, particularly within the Republican Party?
8: Well, I just mentioned House Member Congressman Michael McCaul. McCaul was actually also in Ukraine on a separate delegation to meet with Zelensky. So, you know, Ukraine does still have allies remaining in the U.S. Congress, particularly in the House. In the Senate, Graham was actually often part of bipartisan efforts to either visit Ukraine, facilitate meetings with Ukraine and the U.S. And so Senator Richard Blumenthal, who is a Democrat, he, you know, like I said, he and Graham worked closely on this issue. And so I think he will continue to be an ally. But, you know, it'll be interesting to see kind of out of the up and coming waves of Republican lawmakers, if anybody will kind of follow Graham's trajectory or if that will go by the wayside.
0: Mm. Victoria, I'm going to quote The Guardian here, something that I'm not often want to do. His greatest legacy might well be as an example of the sea changes brought about by the era of Donald Trump. At first, Graham was anti-Trump, and then that changed in March 2017 when he had lunch with Trump and emerged joking that he had given the president his new phone number. Trump is committed to rebuilding our military, which is music to my ears. He's in deal-making mode, and I hope Congress is like-minded. Trump turned on the charm and they became golfing buddies. How do you think that transformation from, I guess, is it fair to say, kind of that old school country club style Republican to MAGA, what do you think that says about politics or Republican politics in America today? And do you think that is just evidence now that the takeover of the Republican Party by Donald Trump is well and truly complete?
8: I think to answer your question, Will, I think it's both yes and no. Actually, in Graham's home state of South Carolina, I was down there just a few weeks ago covering the gubernatorial primary race. And even though Trump's preferred pick was the first vote getter in the gubernatorial primary on the Republican side, he ended up coming in with a last minute endorsement for the guy that ended up winning the Republican runoff. And so, you know, I think there kind of the question that I had going into that trip was, will Trump kind of have a three-streak loss of Republican endorsements? And I think the White House saw the writing on the wall and actually moved Trump's endorsement to favor the person that was most likely to win. And so I think Trump wants to still see himself as the forefront of the Republican Party, as somebody who is not only the deal maker, but also the kingmaker. But we've also had some tests of his endorsement. You know, two candidates have already lost, particularly in Iowa. There was an incumbent Republican congressman who was running for the governorship there, who lost his primary. And so, you know, I think the White House is trying to make sure that Trump, particularly after these midterms, is not a lame duck. But, you know, I think there's already people that are voicing potentially a post-Trump era and what that could look like. For example, Texas Senator Ted Cruz is one name that may potentially run for the presidency in 2020 on the Republican side. Senator Rand Paul, of course, who has, you know, he's also a golf acolyte of President Trump, but, you know, of course, their disagreements are well known within the Republican Party, particularly on Capitol Hill. So, yeah, that's where things stand here stateside.
0: Separate but related question on another Republican stalwart, Mitch McConnell, who's also had his fair share of health issues. Do you have any updates on what his current status is, both in terms of his health and in terms of his position within the Republican Party more generally?
8: So Senator McConnell is not running for re-election this year. The Kentucky Republicans have already had their primaries. So, you know, they have their selection for who they're putting forth in that seat. But of course, as you guys flash up this picture here, Senator McConnell released an update earlier this afternoon that he is, you know, working to get back to full health and to be on Capitol Hill and, you know, to hopefully finish out the last few months of his term up until November with no hiccups. But he did also note in that message, you know, given that he has been gone a month, that he wishes his recovery could be taking less time, but at the kind of the pointing in the direction of doctors, that he is taking as much time in the hospital as he needs before he gets back to it.
0: Victoria, great to chat to you as always. Thank you for your time.
8: Thanks so much, Will.
0: Let's go to Washington now. Matt, I'll start with you. I imagine that you knew Lindsey Graham personally. What are your reflections on his life and career?
2: Yeah, well, absolutely. First and foremost, thoughts and prayers are with his friends, family, colleagues, all those who've been impacted by this news. You know, Senator Graham was a force, a positive force in my view, no question about it, and really changed history. You know, had a huge impact on American history. You take a look at, for example, Supreme Court Justice Brett Kavanaugh. Many would argue, including myself, that that Supreme Court Justice would not be on the bench if it was not for what Lindsey Graham, Senator Graham, did in that hearing in President Trump's first term, really pushing for the justice, but at that time really defending him in what many called an unfair situation with Democrats pushing back on Kavanaugh. You look at other aspects that he's been touching on throughout his career, foreign policy, for example, but beyond that, he was just a great individual, funny individual. And what's unique is that he and President Trump were once political foes. They ran against each other. You know, Senator Graham endorsed Jeb Bush against President Trump after Senator Graham dropped out of the 2016 presidential election, but then became political allies, golfing buddies. It was just a couple hours ago, is my understanding, that President Trump spoke with Lindsey Graham just hours before his sad death. So look, the United States, the world, lost an incredible individual in Senator Lindsey Graham. This is someone who served his country, not just in the halls of Congress, but the United States military. This is someone who raised his sister after his parents died. Certainly a man of honor, and he'll certainly be missed, no question about it.
0: Simon, your reflections?
1: Yeah, I was just reading an article about some of the things that left-wing commentators have said, and I know we were talking about Ann Whittacombe earlier. Maybe I'm getting old, but I think there's a certain amount of respect that's due to a public servant. He did what he believed was right. He fought for a cause that he believed was right. He wasn't personally enriching himself. You know, he died not a particularly wealthy man. He was a man of conviction and principle, and when I hear Hassan Piker, this, you know, lowlife, say L-A-L-M-A-O, which means laughing my blank off. Anna Kasparian, a left-wing media commentator, say good riddance, and others say the same thing. You know, it saddens me that we've reached this stage where we can at least acknowledge that he was a public servant who was fighting for causes that he believed. He was a big supporter of Israel and the U.S. relationship with Israel. He was a supporter of Ukraine and its fight against Vladimir Putin and the invasion. I think it's a great loss to the Senate. It's a great loss to the United States.
0: Rest in peace, Lindsey Graham. Let's move on to another story that is making news in tomorrow's papers. A mega dinghy carrying 128 migrants has set a new record for the number of arrivals on a single small boat across the channel. The overloaded vessel beat the previous record of 125 from last summer. The average number of people per boat has exploded in the last 8 years. In 2018, it was 7. In the year ending March 2026, it was 63. The increasing figure reflects efforts by gangs to maximise profits by packing more migrants into each boat. Paul, I'll go to you first. The reason I slightly hesitated there is, you know, the term record could in some respects be construed positively or as a novelty, and this absolutely is not a positive development. What do you make of this story, and what do you think it says about Labor's efforts to stop the boats?
4: We certainly don't want to be known as the champions of accepting illegal immigrants, and unfortunately that is the position we hold, particularly in Europe. However, you're absolutely right, this is just phenomenal, isn't it? The trouble is, we talk about this so ubiquitously now, the numbers, mega dinghies, explosions of people coming to the UK. It's almost like we've accepted a certain amount are going to come. Therefore, apathy is creeping in. And that is really dangerous, incredibly dangerous, because that apathy leads to the complete and utter erosion of society within the UK. There's no way you can maintain a society, a good, cohesive society, centred around British culture, if every single day during good weather, we have a mass invasion of people that aren't here because they want to embrace British culture or give back to the British people. What they want to do is they want a life personally for themselves, to better themselves. They want it to be better than France, because that's exactly where they come from. You can forget where they come from originally. It's inconsequential by the time you've got to the United Kingdom, because you've already passed through at least three or four countries which could have housed you quite comfortably. So this is a massive issue, and I wish we'd start, not on this channel of course, but collectively talking about this as an invasion, as a massive issue.
0: Paul's right, of course, Jonathan. These are all by definition economic migrants.
3: You won't be surprised, Will, to learn that Paul is, of course, not right. No, it's not an invasion. That is a grotesquely irresponsible way of describing desperate people who are trying to come here. And you have no idea. You can't ascribe a universal motive to those people. Maybe some of them will be deemed not to be refugees. That's why we have an asylum system that is meant to determine who is an asylum seeker and who isn't.
0: Just to clarify, I believe the point that Paul was making is that since they have come from France and most likely have travelled through several other safe European countries, that they are by definition now shopping for their preferred choice of venue, which makes them an economic migrant.
3: Well, that is not how refugee law works. That's not how the International Convention of Refugees works. There is absolutely nowhere in that document to which Britain is has subscribed that says you must go to the first safe country that you arrive in. That has never been the case. That wasn't the case for Jewish refugees before or after the Second World War. It's not the case for refugees now.
0: Well, can I slightly rephrase the question then? Why do you think, therefore, that they do choose to come to the UK as opposed to staying in France?
3: There are all manner of reasons, Will, and we've discussed them many times. It could be because of the English language. We're a victim of our own success, you might say. I think it's a bad thing that English is the world's language and that England or Britain is seen as a great place to live. When people want to come to your shop, for example, most shopkeepers don't think that's a sign of them doing badly. It's a sign of them doing well. And so people want to come and if they're fleeing...
4: That's such a bad analogy.
3: Paul, if people want to come to this country...
4: let me just explain, because it seems unfair just to say that out there. But if you go into a shop, there's an exchange of something in order to get something else. What's the exchange from the illegal immigrants coming on the boat? What are they giving us in
3: return? They're not illegal immigrants, Paul. They are asylum seekers.
0: Don't quibble with the language, though. Deal with the substance of the question.
3: What are they hoping? Well, first thing, if they are legitimate asylum seekers, then clearly the first thing they are trying to get out of it is safety. And that is something that every single developed country in the world has signed up to. The idea that if there are people fleeing persecution or war from parts of the world, they can claim asylum, they can have sanctuary in other places. That is why we open our door to Ukrainians.
0: I think he's talking about the value that this country gets out of it, not the value for the refugees.
3: Well, I mean, I don't really understand the question. I mean, what value do we get from doing the right thing? What value do we get from being part of a global community that says there are problems around the world and we have to do our bit relative to our size and wealth and power to help solve these problems, rather than saying, well, if you're fleeing that country, it's the country to your right that's responsible for it. And by the way, the vast majority of refugees are in the first safe country. They're either internally displaced inside countries that are being engulfed in chaos, or they're in the next countries. That's why you have millions of refugees in places like Lebanon and Jordan and also when you look at the Rohingya refugees, for example, in Bangladesh, etc.
0: Paul, specifically to that point, that really the value for this country is doing the right thing.
4: Look, doing the right thing is inextricably linked to something we keep calling colloquially kindness. And there has to be a limit on that. You're not just kind one way. This is the whole point. That's why I think the shop analogy doesn't work, because that's an exchange, goods for money. Okay, so what are they giving us? If we are being kind to them, that has to have a limit.
3: It's about kindness.
4: Because there are so many other millions of people involved in that transaction. Every time you accept an asylum seeker, let's use your language, that affects the services by which everybody else in the incumbent country is affected, and affects those services to them. Because we are so overly kind and so overly good, then we are demonstrably doing something that harms ourselves.
3: Ooh, no. That suggests that these people are going to be a complete dead weight for the rest of their lives. Asylum seekers can go on. First of all, they go on to work. Some of them might do low-skilled work, which we need need, just like immigrants from come from around the country to do jobs that British people don't want to do. Asylum seekers are not allowed to work, by the way, when they come here. So they have to be a drain on resources because they're not allowed to work. In some countries, they can work pretty much immediately. And then, obviously, the people can go on to be full members of the society and to contribute.
4: But disproportionately, they do not do that, Jonathan. Disproportionately, they do not do that. Per capita, they do not do that. If they did that, we probably wouldn't even be having this discussion. If they were disproportionately giving a benefit to the country, then the emphasis would be the other way around. What are the people of the incumbent country not doing enough? Because look at these people, they're putting us to shame. That's not true. They're disproportionately drawing down benefits, disproportionately committing a certain number of crimes. So it is a massive problem.
3: They're coming from very, very difficult circumstances, and obviously it's going to be very difficult for them to integrate in lots of ways. I'm not saying there aren't problems and challenges. I'm not saying it's a utopian thing where all these people are going to come and it's going to be fantastic. Of course, that's not the case. But people deserve a chance to flee persecution and war and all the other problems that we have in the world and to try and make a better life for themselves.
9: I had to pull this up because I recall reporting on this at the time. It was from 1 July 2026, and this was from The Times. It found that 76% of people who were granted the right to stay in the UK on Article 8 grounds last year were unemployed.
3: But of course, as I just said, there are immense challenges facing people who are coming here and they're not allowed to work. Some of them might not speak good English when they arrive here. Obviously, we need to do our bit to judge who is a legitimate asylum seeker, but then to help integrate them into society and help them to find work so they can be productive. In the same way that we have problems with all kinds of people in our society who aren't in education or employment or training, and to integrate them so they can contribute and ultimately pay taxes.
9: I want to get the thoughts of the US. Matt, I'll start with you. This is a problem, whilst not entirely solved. It's been largely solved by the Trump administration. You must look at the troubles that the UK are having with, bemusement.
2: Well, it's a very sad situation in the UK, but we faced it, to your point, Will, here in the United States under President Biden. Under President Biden, we had a wide open border. Under President Trump, he's secured the border. Under President Trump, he's used ICE to deport people who are in this country illegally. I think the UK needs to do many of those same things, have its own version of ICE and also secure its border. But beyond that, it comes down to the cost. It's not just the cost of not having people properly vetted coming to your country. In our case, we did not have people properly vetted coming under President Biden into the country illegally, committing murders, rape, heinous crimes. So there's obviously that element of it that the people of the UK need to be concerned about, the vetting of this, of individuals not being properly vetted coming into a country. But beyond that, the financial costs. And the UK is in debt. The UK schools don't have air conditioning. I've read one report that you don't have enough prisons in the UK. In fact, I saw in a report that you may very well have the UK letting up to 6,000 prisoners out of prisons because you can't build enough prisons in the UK. You can't afford to take on this level of migration, and it's 128 people on this vessel. I saw one report that showed roughly over 12,000 people in the country this year alone coming off of these migrant boat crossings. This is not sustainable, and I think many people across the UK say, how does this make us better? How is this right for the people of the UK? How is this right for the country? Just like many of the voters who voted for President Trump in 2024 saw that we had a broken system under President Biden. We did not have a secure border, and we had a massive problem with people coming into the country illegally, committing heinous acts. Part of this is national security, and the other part of it is ensuring the financial security of your country. The UK has massive debt issues. You cannot afford to take on this migration problem.
9: Simon, I'll give you the final word.
1: Yeah, I'm trying to compress 265 articles into a minute here. Jonathan is exhibiting suicidal empathy right here. You are letting in hundreds, thousands per week of young men with absolutely no criminal background checks. We know that the countries many of them come from have extraordinarily higher rates of sexual violence. That's why there were 70,000 rapes in the UK last year versus 1,500 in 1986. Some of that is due to the influx of people from the North Africa, the Middle East, and other countries where rates of sexual violence are much higher. Economically, no, they don't speak English. It's like you're inviting them into your store and letting them shoplift for free. It's going to cost you £38,000 a year to keep them up until you've got their cases decided. When their cases are decided, they're going to appeal. Most of them are going to be able to stay. And over a lifetime, they're going to suck more out of your system in healthcare, education, and benefits for their families than they're going to contribute with the mostly low-skilled jobs, if they get a job at all, that they're going to get. There is a limit to what any country can do, and there is no international right to go to the country you most want to go to that's the softest touch for benefits. And it's like watching your best, oldest friend drink themselves to death watching what Britain is doing with migration.
3: Yeah, that's how we felt about you.
9: Well,
3: actually,
4: we don't.
3: Well, a lot of us do, Paul. Well, majority.
9: Well, I'll let the viewers and listeners draw their own conclusions on that one. I've got to read a statement from the Home Office, who have said that this crossing serves as a stark reminder that criminal gangs have no regard for the safety of those they claim to help. The reality is clear, and lives are being lost in the channel as a result. This is exactly why we have signed a new deal with the French to prevent these perilous journeys by boosting enforcement actions on beaches, building on the over 45,000 attempted crossings stopped since the election. Moving on, the Daily Mail are reporting that Whitehall officials called for minority groups to feature more on banknotes, as they claimed figures such as Winston Churchill give a limited view of British identity. Civil servants at the Office for Equality and Opportunity, I can't believe we have an Office for Equality and Opportunity, which is part of the Cabinet Office. It was revealed to have made the comments in a letter to the Bank of England. They said there should be greater representation of women, disabled people, ethnic minority communities, and LGBT plus individuals. Paul, I guess a prefacing question. Why on earth do we have an Office for Equality and Opportunity?
4: Well, it's the sort of thing that's cooked up by Jonathan and his people. That's why. These are...
3: my people.
4: You're looking at me as if that's the maddest thing I've ever said. I'm seriously terrified of a whole group of people just like you. So perhaps that's I should have phrased that slightly differently.
9: Don't take the bait, Paul. Go on.
4: If this was a just society and everything was equal and everyone believed the same way as myself and the American panel did, then I'd be quite happy to have one, because it would make sense to have one. But all the time that there are sort of disingenuous, overly progressive left-wingers in the world using it there for their benefit, I'm glad that we didn't have it.
9: Jonathan?
3: I mean, it's silly. I mean, he honestly cares about this stuff. I mean...
9: Well, this stuff costs money. There's obviously a whole bureaucracy around equality and opportunity. The country's going bankrupt. Like, this stuff actually does. It's not just symbolic. This stuff matters.
3: The country is not going bankrupt, Will. Absolutely, that is categorically
9: untrue. Okay, we can quibble about that. The fiscal position of this country is not good.
3: We can't just
9: spend money on this stuff.
3: Yeah, well, we have to have banknotes, and banknotes they can't just be blank piece of paper saying, this is £5. So something needs to be on them. We have had figures from Britain's history for the last, I think, 60 years on our banknotes. Before that, I think we didn't have them. We didn't have the monarch actually until the 1960s. I think that's what it is. Anyway, so we've had these figures for a certain number of decades, and now they've replaced them with, was it like plants or something, animals?
9: I think it's a huge mistake, actually.
3: I think we should have had people, because people are what makes this country. So I think that you can have, of course, if you can find a great disabled person from Britain's history, of course, put them on a banknote. Who cares? What? If you find, you know, if there's a great person from, you know, of an ethnic minority, obviously there wouldn't have been that many people from an ethnic minority in Britain from the 19th century, for example, from where most of
4: there'd be some Scottish people you could probably put on there, though.
3: I don't think that's an ethnic minority, Paul.
9: Why is Churchill such, for parts of the left, such a unique hate figure?
3: He's not a unique hate figure. I think
9: you're right, there are several hate figures for the left. Why is he one of several hate figures for the left?
3: Because his views were extremely atrocious in many ways. I don't think that's not controversial. If I were to read you a list of things that Churchill said, not even you would be able to defend them, Will. That doesn't mean he didn't do fantastic things. He doesn't mean he wasn't a great prime minister. It doesn't mean he didn't save us from the Nazis. All these things are true. I think that We can be grown up about this and have a rounded view of historical figures and say that they did some great things and they also believed some truly appalling things which would not be acceptable today. I don't see why we have to have this simplistic, every 100% good or 100% bad.
9: We're running short of time. As much as I would love to defend Churchill, I've got to get these government responses in. A government spokesman said decisions on banknote design are for the Independent Bank of England, not ministers, and it has run its own public consultation as part of its work to periodically update notes so it can strengthen security features. Officials engaged with the consultation as part of normal due process, as they did under the previous government during the last review in 2013. Let's go to the Bank of England, whose spokesman has said, to select the theme for our next series of banknotes, the bank canvassed a range of opinions through a public consultation last year. The results of this consultation drove the decision to select nature as the theme. The nature theme received the highest proportion of nominations in the public consultation and received positive feedback in bank commission focus groups. Oh, that was sensational. They don't pay me enough on this channel. Ladies and gentlemen, that is all we have time for this evening. This is an evening that has been marked by tragedy with the death of Anne Widdecombe. We reiterate strength and love to her family and friends. Thank you very much to my panel. Thank you, Paul. Thank you, Jonathan.
10: Thank you.
9: Thank you, Matt. And thank you, Simon, in Washington, D.C. That's all from us tonight, ladies and gentlemen. Bev Turner will be back with you on The Late Show Live tomorrow night. Have a wonderful rest of your morning. Thank you for staying with the People's Channel, GB News.

0: Today, clouds overhead, total zen within. 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
1: Hello there, good morning. Welcome to your GB News weather update from the Met Office. This week brings more sunshine, remaining very warm, if not locally hot in some places, and still often rather windy across the south. Some spots of low cloud through the early hours of this morning. This will bring some rain across parts of East Anglia, central England, perhaps parts of Lincolnshire as well, eventually clearing through the course of the morning. And you can see plenty of clear skies across the UK for the afternoon. Away from the northeast of Scotland, some low cloud lingering here. Another very warm day on the cards, particularly across the south. We could still reach around 30 degrees Celsius here, but in a brisk easterly breeze, still feeling that little bit cooler along some eastern coasts. Now, later this evening, we could start to see a little bit of a change. Some more cloud pushing up across the south, eventually some showers, maybe even some rumbles of thunder. Otherwise, elsewhere across England, Wales, Northern Ireland, plenty of late evening sunshine to finish off the day. Clear skies, very similar across Scotland, though away from the northeast, where there'll be some low cloud around coastal areas. This eventually, through the course of the night, will continue to drag its way back westwards across Scotland. And that's a very similar picture elsewhere across England. Some moisture still feeding in from an easterly breeze off the North Sea, and this will progress its way westwards overnight. Any showers across the south soon clearing by the early hours of the morning, and a little fresher for some, but still across the south, another warm night, temperatures not dropping past 16 to 17 degrees. Now on Tuesday, it's a very similar picture to what we've had the last few days. There'll be some cloud around to start. It'll eventually clear through the morning, and then there'll be wall-to-wall blue skies across many areas. Still some lingering low cloud across the northeast of Scotland, perhaps lingering around some coastal areas, and a build of higher cloud across the south later, creating more hazy spells of sunshine. Otherwise, another hot day in the south, but still a little less warm across the east.
0: Today, clouds overhead. Total zen within. 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
39: That's what makes us the fearless champion of Britain.
40: Good evening, it's 9 o'clock. I'm Alex Armstrong tonight.
41: So the UK is doubling down on the fight against climate change.
40: Right, well, climate reparations, what do you think of those? Trillions of pounds. That's what a foreign court wants you all to pay. Also,
42: England in those days was lovely. It was so different.
40: England is 1,099 years old today, but it seems our identity is still under attack. And
43: that's why we have to have an early release scheme. That's why we passed the Sentencing Act. And we're putting community powers locally to make sure that we protect the public.
40: A watchdog has warned the public are at risk as probation hostels close due to staffing issues. And well, of course, we're going to be talking about the incredible victory of the Three Lions last night over Norway. And we'll talk about what's going on inside Argentina's changing rooms. They seem to be chanting for certain islands somewhere. On my panel tonight, Deputy Chairman of the Conservative Party, Matt Vickers MP, businessman and activist Adam Brooks, and political commentator Judita De Silva. A massive 2 hours of TV coming your way. But first, we're going to get your news with Lewis McKenzie.
44: Good evening. Here are your latest GB News headlines. Police have arrested a 28-year-old man on suspicion of murdering former MP Anne Widdecombe.
45: Our investigation into the death of 78-year-old Anne Widdecombe has continued to develop over the past 24 hours. Shortly after 9pm on Saturday the 11th of July, a 28-year-old white British man was arrested at an address in Rotherham, South Yorkshire, on suspicion of the murder of Miss Widdecombe. We were supported by officers from Counter-Terrorism Police North East and South Yorkshire Police who carried out the arrest on behalf of Devon and Cornwall. At this point, there is still no information to suggest that this is a terrorism-related incident, and at this point, we are not looking for anyone else in connection with this murder.
44: Miss Widdecombe was found dead at her home in Devon on Thursday. Police believe she was killed nearly 24 hours earlier, around midday. England beat Norway 2-1 after extra time to book a place in the World Cup semi-finals. Norway opened up the scoring, but Jude Bellingham equalised on the brink of half-time before scoring the winner early in extra time. But despite the victory, England manager Thomas Tuchel was critical of England's performance, describing the result as lucky.
0: I'm impressed with the shift that they put in, the effort, team spirit, the belief, the belief and to overcome adversity and to dig in and find ways to win is on the absolutely highest level. They cannot get enough praise for that. But I'm also a football coach, and I think we can play better.
44: Well, Jude Bellingham hit back at the England manager, saying he doesn't know what it's like to play in those conditions.
1: Maybe he doesn't know what it's like to play in those kind of conditions against Erling Haaland, Odegaard, Nusaj, Sorloth. You know, that's not an easy team to play against. So, I think we've tried to create a positive environment. We should continue that going into the final four. I can't speak highly enough for the lads. You're not going to win every game popping the ball and making 1,000 passes. Sometimes you have to win dirty, and we've done that again tonight.
44: As for reaction off the pitch, the Prince of Wales congratulated the team, saying it was a top performance in a tough environment, adding he was never in doubt, while Sir Keir Starmer simply said Norway 1, Jude Bellingham 2, tagging the Norwegian Prime Minister, saying your boys took one hell of a beating. England will now go on to play Argentina on Wednesday night after they beat Switzerland 3-1 in early this morning. The Home Office has condemned reckless people smugglers after a record 128 illegal migrants were crammed onto a single dinghy in the English Channel. The so-called taxi boat eventually made it to UK waters on Friday morning after picking up a large group of migrants from beaches south of the port of Boulogne. Well, those are your latest GB News headlines for now. I'm Lewis McKenzie.
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40: £4 trillion for climate reparations. That's the bill Britain could face because a high court in The Hague says we owe the world reparations for the Industrial Revolution. Well, the International Court of Justice ruled that states have a binding legal duty to limit greenhouse gas emissions so that failing to do so historically opens the door to compensation claims. Well, Lord Sumption and Lord Burnett, both former top judges in this country, have now warned through the Policy Exchange that if the UK is judged responsible for just 3% of global emissions since the Industrial Revolution, indeed, we're looking at nearly $6 trillion of liability. That's £4.2 trillion to all of us here in Britain. And who signed us up to all of this, you might be asking? Well, it is indeed the Labour government. In May, Keir Starmer's administration endorsed the ICJ's advisory opinion at the United Nations. Not forced to, they chose to. That's while Energy Secretary Ed Miliband carries on shutting down North Sea oil and gas licences, the very licences this ruling says we shouldn't have granted in the first place. Well, Conservative Party leader Kemi Badenoch has vowed to fight back. Writing in the Mail on Sunday, she says Miliband would be delighted to see Britain barred from exploiting its own natural resources while getting handed a bill for the sins of our great-great-great-grandfathers. Well, she's asked her shadow attorney general to examine whether Britain needs to change its relationship with the ICJ so we stop blindly accepting jurisdiction that was never designed to bankrupt us and, frankly, humiliate us. A report is due by the autumn. And here's the problem. This isn't legally binding yet, but international law doesn't work by force, as we know, does it? It works by precedent. Every time a government nods along, all of this stuff becomes normalised, as developing nations' lawyers are already treating this opinion as their new starting point for litigation, indeed. And you bet the big global polluters will all be laughing, won't they? China and the USA will do what every sensible country in the world will do and stick two fingers up to foreign courts with dogmatic political ideologies aimed at dismantling the West. So the question for Ed Miliband is quite simple, isn't it? Do you accept that this country, the one that built the modern industrial world, that gave these developing nations buildings, roads and democracies, billions in foreign aid, now owes trillions to foreign courts for doing so? Or do you finally start defending British sovereignty instead of signing it away? It's get the thoughts of my panel. Deputy Chairman of the Conservative Party, Matt Vickers MP, businessman and activist, Adam Brooks, and political commentator, Judita De Silva, are joining me this evening. Matt, welcome to the show. Thanks for joining us tonight. Good timing, Kemi's released this statement today, which is why you're, well, partially, not why you're here, but it's good that you are here. This stuff infuriates the British people. Should we be paying more attention to the ICJ? Or should we not take them seriously?
3: Well, Kemi is spot on, as ever. I mean, utter madness, isn't it? There was once upon a time the likes of the ICJ that were there to interpret treaties that elected people representing countries had signed up to, obligations that they chose to sign their countries up to because they thought it represented their national interest. We've now got this judicial activism with these people creating obligations that never existed, and this is the finest example of how wrong it is and how we should never go along with this madness when it is against our national interest. We're responsible for less than 1% of the world's emissions at the moment. China's on 30%. They won't be kowtowing to this. They won't be bending over to this absolute garbage. Utter nuttery. Utter nuttery.
40: Yeah, yeah. I think that's going to be very much the view of our audience tonight. But yeah. Judita, do we have a responsibility? Is it our fault that the world's in a climate crisis? Should we be paying this money to stop it? That's what many people will be arguing.
4: Similar to the Paris Climate Accord, what this is incentivizing the most influential countries to move in a way that is reticent of what's happening. I mean, just look at what the summer is like right now. There is climate change happening. What this was a warning about is potential litigation if there is a breach of that agreement, that you do not want to take the temperature to 1.5 degrees above what it was prior to the Industrial Revolution. But then look at why you've praised Kemi Badenoch. Why is she doing this? Always question why a politician does anything that's evocative or controversial. She needs a big win and she needs a crusade. And based on the win they had against the SNP, where you know they're saying with that election, we want to drill in the North Sea. You've got Trump in America saying, drill, baby, drill. The whole point is actually think about the value of, let's say you're successful and you do start drilling. 93% of the reserves in the North Sea have already been extracted. The rest is very complex to get to. It takes 5 to 7 years to go from exploration to extraction. When you do get it, it is priced at international market rates. The UK doesn't get a discount. So how much payoff are you really getting for this big crusade of yours? Not much. You would actually be better fit going for wind or solar power, which gives you long-term benefit. It's more sustainable and better for the climate, but it doesn't look so good because she needs a sexy win.
40: I'll put that back to just a second, Matt, but I want to ask Adam his opinion on this too. Go on, Adam.
5: Look, all this net zero nonsense, and it is nonsense, nothing we do in this country can change the climate. Absolute, let me just get that out there. But the Tories started all this net zero insanity. And now you've got Ed Miliband, who is basically a green communist. He doesn't care about the economy. He's just got this tunnel vision, what he thinks we should do with the climate. But what I will say is, 4 trillion, is it 4 trillion?
40: Yeah.
5: We take in 900 13 billion a year in taxes and NI. This is like 45 times our yearly taxes. It's impossible. It would skint us. It's a road to communism. But when I look at Conservative MPs and they're pushing back on this net zero, yous voted for it, Matt. Yous wanted it legally binding by 2050. Yes or no?
3: It's about doing what is in the national interest as much. You've got to be pragmatic.
5: But you wanted to make it law by 2050, all this net zero nonsense. You wanted to put it in law.
3: Should we try to be greener? It's not an all-in or an all-out. It's about being pragmatic, about being realistic. If there's jobs to be had, there's a lot of jobs come to my part of the world because of green tech, because of green energy, making those monopiles for those wind turbines that are out at sea. If we can do that, it's in our national interest. We should do it. If we can run cars that are going to be cheaper, we should do it. It's about pragmatism, doing it realistically, assessing where you're getting to. You shouldn't just go blindly green at all costs, and that's what that's about. Yeah, that's what it's all about. Where we're at with
5: the Tory party wanted to put it into law by 2050 that basically we had to use all renewables.
3: Did you see the news this week, Adam? Did you see what Kemi said about this?
5: Yeah, but I'm saying what your voting record is and what the Tories done. All this insanity came out of your government, and now you're trying to ride back. We should go.
4: Why do you keep branding it as, oh, it's insanity? If the concern is a better, more affordable, more sustainable life for the average person, which is what it ought to be,
5: we don't have that technology.
4: There has to be a transitional period to cheaper, more sustainable energy. It is not going to happen overnight. It's not going to be free of law
5: until we
40: one at a time. One at a time.
4: The whole point is there has to be an inception point, and it has to be concrete enough where everyone is motivated to move the same direction. So calling it insanity is just a very emotional way of getting people agitated into thinking they're doing something ridiculous. It isn't ridiculous. It is something that is valid and it's potentially sustainable, but you have to move towards it.
5: We cannot survive on wind and we cannot survive on solar. The sun hardly shines in this country.
4: Do you think that this summer, the last two summers we had over the past 2 years have been hotter than they have been in the past?
5: I'm going to throw this back to you. In 1911, we had 8 weeks of heat wave. Mm-hmm. What was then? What was causing that heat wave in 1911? Everyone using air conditioning,
4: In 1911, were we having these kinds of conversations? No, we've evolved. Evolution brings possibility. What's the kinds of things that we are capable
5: the
4: of doing now
5: changes can no
4: capitalize
5: matter what we
4: on
5: do.
4: Solar right. because of what is naturally available.
40: Okay, bring it back over to you, Matt. I think what Adam and many people may be asking at home is, what's changed in the Conservative Party? Has Kemi Badenoch moved you away from net zero? She's very much drill, baby, drill. One of her catchphrases, actually, now, isn't it?
3: Being green isn't a bad thing. Being green when it costs.
40: She's very much drill, baby, drill. One of her catchphrases, actually, now, isn't it?
3: Being green isn't a bad thing. Being green when it costs when it costs.

0: Minister soon. It looks like. I wonder what he's going to do about all of this net zero stuff. There's going to be discussions about who's going to be filling some of those top jobs as well. So I suspect we'll hear more on this very soon. A Foreign Office spokesperson said this: the UK supported the International Court of Justice proceedings and the UN General Assembly resolution. They're focused on international cooperation and the central role of the Paris Agreement in addressing climate change. While neither the advisory opinion nor the UN General Assembly resolution is legally binding, we welcome their contribution to international discussion on climate action. All right, look, time for a great British giveaway now. It's your chance to win 60 grand in tax-free cash and a real gold bar worth over 5 grand. Here are all the details.
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2: 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UK only. Entrance must be 18 or over. Lines close at 4 p.m. on the 21st of August. 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Entries will be pooled. 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
0: All right, coming up, staff shortages forced probation hostels to close, putting the public at risk, according to a watchdog. But next, as drug driving is on the rise, so is it time for a radical change? Legalise all drugs, perhaps? We're going to be debating that next.
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0: For the first time on record, illegal drugs overtook alcohol as a bigger factor in road deaths last year. But roadside tests only dedicated for cannabis and cocaine. So the true scale of this could be even worse. Well, illegal drugs are prolific in British life, as many of you know. We have some of the highest usage rates in Europe. The illicit drug market is worth a staggering £9.4 billion a year, while roughly 3 million adults in England and Wales admitted to taking banned substances in the last year alone. And the Daily Star front page reports cocaine at one of Britain's most iconic sporting events, Wimbledon. Look at that, centre snort. That was on the front page of the Star today. But could the radical solution of legalising all drugs help crack down on Britain's drug crisis? Well, I've got a panel back in the room with me to discuss this one. Adam, what do you think? There's some really nuanced views on this one. I know Peter Blexley, who's a friend of the show, was on last night. A man many people would never would have thought would want to legalise all drugs. He thinks we should. And he thinks that his reason would be, and I don't want to paraphrase him, too much, but the argument would be that actually we've got £9.4 billion worth of money in the hands of very dangerous criminals and we want to take that away from them and regulate it. What do you say to that argument?
6: Me and Peter don't disagree on many things, but I do on this. Drugs ruin lives. I've seen it. I've had clubs, pubs, bars all my life, and you see how drugs change people. I've had many friends over the years that, you know, they've changed, they're not my friends anymore because drugs just ruin them. Now, if we legalise that, you're going to make more people take drugs. I've got three kids. I do not want them walking around in towns or cities like what you see in America, where you see zombies literally off their face.
0: Yeah.
6: I think it would be a terrible idea. I know the left want to try and push this as some really liberal great thing to do. It's not. Trust me, someone that's worked within an industry where drugs cause violence, it causes terrible behaviour. The last thing we need is to encourage more people to be on them.
0: All right, well, I've actually got two guests down the line joining me now. Communications officer for the Green Party. Oh, no, unfortunately, they're not available just yet. Matt Vickers, where's the Conservative Party stand on this one? I have to think I've got a guess.
7: You're all that green wonkery stuff, aren't you? I think it's utterly nuts. You see the lives that are destroyed by drugs. It's a horrendous thing. And actually, people say, oh, well, people are doing it anyway. Most of us probably at some point tried cigarettes. They were legal. They were an option. If that was a legal option that your kids said, oh, well, I might have a go at... That is not a thing we should get to in life. No. That destroys lives. Actually, the response should be to increase the policing of this. We've got record levels of it coming into the country. If you look at the volume of seizures at the moment, it is off the charts, the amount of this stuff that's coming into the country. We need to crack down on it hard, bring back more stop and search, bring back what we're 2 years into a Labour government. We've got thousands less police on the streets already. We need to crack down on this. No softly, softly, no middleware. Get this off the street. Saves kids' lives.
0: Judita, what do you make of this idea?
8: I think that not a complete legalization of all drugs, but certain drugs, it's kind of makes practical sense based on the nature of it. Something like cannabis, it's the kind of thing that it's used in recreationally. It's not a hard drug. It's even used medicinally. And we've seen it means tested in America quite successfully, that it's something that can be legalized and the whole country doesn't descend into chaos. Obviously with harder drugs like cocaine, that just shouldn't be that shouldn't be legalized at all, because it's a gateway to crime.
0: We've actually now got our guest here, communications officer for the Green Party Drug Policy Working Group, Michael Wakelin Green. Michael Wakelin Green, indeed. Sorry, reading that wrong on the auto cue there. And former Police and Crime Commissioner Festus Akinbisoye. Thank you very much for joining me, both of you. Michael, I'll start with you. Should we be legalising drugs? Should we be legalising all drugs, perhaps?
9: Well, the very important word in this debate is regulation. If it was just legalised, I wouldn't be here sat debating for it. No, we very much want to regulate all drugs, taking them out of the hands of organised criminal gangs and really having a public health approach to drugs in society. It's very interesting. You had Adam there talking about the harms that's come to his friends. I totally agree. I don't represent my employer here, but I'm a mental health worker and an alcohol and drug specialist in a mental health hospital. So I see the harms of current drug laws every single day I go into work and the damage it has caused. I also just see the damage of alcohol. And it's actually Alcohol Awareness Week this week, just coming to an end. And we want to better regulate alcohol as well, because we appreciate the social harms of it. But we want to make it legal, because we know that making it illegal pushes it into places you don't want it to be, into organised crime gangs' hands. And with that then comes the crime, the antisocial behaviour, and actually the overdose deaths that we're seeing increasingly rise in this country. UK has the highest overdose rates it's ever had, and it's one of the highest rates in Europe. As a patriot, I hate that. I hate that it's killing people in my community, killing my patients. And we know that better approaches, very much so, it can be implemented and should be implemented to save lives and reduce crime in our country.
0: It's interesting, Festus, because what a lot of what Michael is telling us here, and actually other people who advocate for legalising drugs, all say the same thing. And in fact, former officers tell me the same thing, that actually this trade is out of control. We couldn't crack down on it even if we wanted to. All previous attempts to crack down on the drug trade have failed. Is there an argument to be made for legalising it?
10: Absolutely not. I mean, it's complete nonsense. And look, the reality is this, you know, as a former police and crime commissioner and a former special constable, I have seen firsthand the implications and consequence of people using drugs. Even as one of your panelists said that about being used recreationally, the fact of the matter is that the reason why people are dying from drug use is not because it is illegal. It is because drugs are inherently harmful. So even if you legalize them or decriminalize them, the harms still remain. And in California, for example, where they have decriminalized cannabis, the fact of the matter is they have seized about $1.5 billion worth of the illegal variety of cannabis. So the bottom line is this: do you want just a pure 100% strength grade cannabis to be legalized and decriminalized, or what percentage do you want to go with? It is not, what we need to have is a more humane approach to dealing with this issue. Yeah. Trying to deal with the consequence, the reason why people take drugs in the first place, and helping them to come off it, not by making them more available to them.
0: Michael.
9: I agree with the last comments that Festus made there about treatment services. I'm a big advocate of investing properly in our treatment services. So actually cut under the Conservative government, again, austerity actually has cost us more money long term by depriving people of those opportunities to get involved in services. Jeremy Clarkson's article, he actually mentioned young people. Young people's services have been cut by 76% nationwide since 2010. And we know that's economic and social sabotage, because every £1 spent on it, it saves £5 in later costs of society. Taking that back to drugs, again, if these young people had spaces to go to, they wouldn't be falling into organised crime gangs. They wouldn't be sitting in their parks, you know, taking substances and getting hooked at a young age. I used to go into schools and do harm reduction education in schools, pragmatic education, understanding that if you just waggle your finger and say, just say no, kids will take drugs more. So actually making it as unsexy as possible and educating young people actually reduces those harms long term. When it comes to legalization, and I said the regulation, very importantly, the big issue with drugs at the moment is people simply don't know what's in their drugs and they don't know how to take them as safely as they can do. By regulating them, you no longer have them people making them in their garage or in warehouses where slaves are rife. You actually have a regulated environment, someone going around with a clipboard making sure all the drugs are regulated. That reduces deaths. And I think that's very important to highlight. Again, it's the regulation.
0: I'll give Festus the last word on this one. Go on, Festus.
10: You know, I'll ask you the question. Please, if you look at other countries where they have decriminalized the use of drugs or even legalized it, some of these countries are actually doing a U-turn. they are going back on their decriminalization process. In the title, you can shake your head all you want. The bottom line is this: whether you decriminalize or you legalize drugs or not, the harms still remain there. You cannot take that away. And ultimately, families pay the price of this, communities pay the price of this, and taxpayers pay the price of this as well. You cannot change that back.
0: Unfortunately, sorry, Michael, we have to leave it there. We've run out of time. But thank you both for a really robust debate on this. And thank you to my panel as well for their thoughts too. That's Michael Wakelin-Green, former Police and Crime Commissioner Festus Akinbisoye too. Coming up, a warning that probation hostel closures are putting public safety at risk. That is according to a top watchdog. That's coming up shortly.
11: I hope we haven't forgotten anything.
12: Travel insurance. I tick that box.
11: Yeah, but remember what you forgot last year.
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14: The wildfire risk across western areas of Europe will be continuing into next week with very limited rainfall around and continuing high temperatures. Parts of central France could be pushing 40 degrees Celsius over the coming days. High pressure bringing plenty of sunshine, though, right across the Mediterranean. Further towards the east, the heat is a little bit more typical for the time of year, and it will be remaining that way as we head into the forthcoming week. So continuing to see that sunshine and highs into the low 30s.
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29: I've been in Westminster for a long time, but I know that though power may be here, its effect on people's lives is across the whole of the country. 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
0: Well, tonight I want to address outrage from the LGBT community and press over comments made by one of our guests last weekend. We welcome robust and difficult debates on this channel, and particularly on this show. It is not, and never will be, an echo chamber for anybody. That's why we always have a dissenting voice on all of my shows. I want you to hear all aspects of every debate. That's made it even more important when guests come on my show and make statements that are considered homophobic or deeply offensive, that they are challenged and balanced by me and my guests if they do that. But sometimes I feel it's necessary to go a bit further, and I'm going to do that tonight. Comments made by guests last weekend conflated gay pride with a celebration of paedophilia. This is an age-old gay trope that's been used over a number of years to demonise and slander gay people. And as I said to the guest during that segment, it is a statement I fundamentally reject and have not witnessed when attending Pride myself. The debate we were meant to be having was around whether or not Pride was suitable for children. Those comments by guests had no place in that discussion, and in my opinion, were lazy and offensive arguments that don't reflect my views or the views of this channel, where many LGBT people also work. What I do take serious issue with is when social media commentators and activist groups claim that I made those statements or deliberately try to misrepresent my views in other ways to try and paint me as homophobic. I will not be smeared by people and media who are politically motivated to try and cancel me for simply opposing their political ideology. As many of you already know, I am openly gay. I very, very rarely talk about it or discuss my sexuality because I believe it is such a small part of my character, and frankly, I don't think you, the British public, care about it or have any interest in who I'm attracted to, nor does being gay have any bearing on my politics, and nor should it ever. I maintain that Pride is not suitable for children. It contains adult material and products, even on so-called Family Day. I have witnessed it myself. There's a lot of alcohol, scantily dressed individuals, and political propaganda, all things I don't believe are suitable for children. However, in the spirit of continuing free speech and open debate on this show and on this channel, I'm welcoming the founder of Translucent, Steph Richards, to discuss this further with me. Steph, thanks for coming on the show tonight to talk about this really interesting topic. Let's start with comments made by guests last weekend that suggested Pride is not about gay rights, but it's become a celebration of paedophilia. What do you make of that statement?
1: Well, as a gay man, you will know what Pride is about, Alex. And thank you for having me on. I really genuinely appreciate meeting you again. So, as you will be aware, Pride started with Stonewall back in 1969 at the Stonewall Inn, after many what we would now call as queer people, although I appreciate sometimes people get offended by that word, but basically LGBTQIA people that was in Stonewall in Christopher Street, and indeed they call it the Christopher Street Day in Germany, for example. They don't call it Pride. When the New York police officers just basically met resistance, and that ended up in a huge battle, which our community, our LGBT community, won. And that opened the gate for us to be accepted within society, perhaps more so gay people than trans people like myself, which are still undergoing this terrible culture war that, you know, that we're paedophiles and that we want to hurt children. And the real reality is that we know where paedophiles work. They work in churches, in religion. They work in groups where they have access to children themselves. It's not at Pride. And
0: well, Steph, I'm just going to push back on that as well, right? Because, like, I think this trope of paedophilia is used so often in society now. I don't think 99.9% of people working in churches or religious groups or with children are paedophiles. There are people out there who are paedophiles, and we should treat them with the full force of the law that is necessary. I know there is histories of it in parts of the church. There are histories of it in every community. It is not discriminate. It doesn't discriminate as to where paedophilia exists. It exists everywhere. It's just our response to it is really important, that we don't demonize the gay community, for example. We don't demonize religious communities with it. We don't demonize anybody with it, because paedophilia is not, you know, segmented to one group.
1: No, it's not. It's within society at large. And indeed, even within football, you'll be aware that there were some massive issues around some football clubs a few years ago. It is a society issue, which has unfortunately been with us for centuries, and which you and I jointly would condemn, because children has the right to be safe. And I would pretty much agree with you that children shouldn't have access to, and I'm bringing on the debate here, you're meant to be doing this, that children shouldn't have access to things that are inappropriate. And I have occasionally seen what you've seen, and I deplore that. But equally, we have to understand that there are prides out there. Bristol Pride, for example, which I believe was only yesterday, that's got like an under 12s area and an under 18s area. And at London Pride, there's a family area at Victoria Embankment Gardens, and I could go on at Manchester, Leeds, Cardiff. And then there's kind of two different levels of pride. There's sort of the international sort of, the big prides that you get in London, but also like in my city in Portsmouth, which is an open pride. Frankly, the worst you'll see at Portsmouth Pride is kids making badges. So it is invariably, there's a section in society in all areas that we need to protect children. Indeed, I was a speaker yesterday at a Stand Up to Racism event, and unfortunately there were some far right thugs there. There was only six or seven of them, but they were calling out pretty terrible things, and children within our group, and they heard it. So it's really disturbing. But and I was really concerned what I heard last week. I do listen in on your program from time to time, and it really upset me what was said.
0: Yeah, indeed. Obviously, the audience know, as I opened this piece up, the segment here, they hear my opinion on pride for whether it's family friendly.
1: Well, it's a protest,
0: I disagree.
1: Isn't it?
0: Yeah, that's
1: it's
0: fair
1: a
0: enough.
1: Pride
0: yeah,
1: that, protest.
0: Yes, and I just don't agree that children, it's a right place for children, the same way I don't agree that Wireless Festival is a good place for children either. There's just things that happen in those environments I just don't think kids should see, although I have made that point clear. I don't need to go over it again. I wanted to ask you this. I've faced attacks from LGBT individuals for views on pride or its ideology. Some reach for tropes like self-hating gay. I get that a lot. Any dissenting opinion. How do we get open debate in the LGBT community without broader demonization of each other?
1: Well, I think you get all organisations, whether, you get extremists on different sides of the debate. I'm not loved in the trans community by some because they see me as gender critical. That's a pretty big laugh, because I'm most certainly not. I guess that's part of free speech, Alex, isn't it? You know, that we get extremes. And indeed, if you go back to your interview last week, you had two people on from different sides of the debate. The lady making the accusations, and the gentleman concerned from Leicester, if I remember correctly, saying, gobsmacked, this do not happen at my pride. Yeah. I think ultimately within the LGBT community, we've got to learn to love. I think we've got to be very much aware that our rights are now under attack, currently trans people, but we're starting to see, and I'm sure you're horrified that, in certain areas, LGBTQ books are being removed from libraries, etc. So we're going back to the days of Section 28.
0: Well, that kind of brings me on to my next question, actually, because other guests on different shows, by the way, have made ludicrous statements about the LGBT community, not backed up by evidence or data. And that, I see that quite often. These have been challenged, of course, at the time. But what steps in a modern society can we take to better educate people about the existence of these harmful tropes and false information online?
1: Well, I think that's, you know, there's parental control, isn't there? You know, at the end of the day, parents should take their children to events. We do it with films, for goodness sake. You know, we have classifications for films. I think parents do need to check out a little bit more, you know, what they're going to. I was at a with my children in Cologne some years ago, and I was horrified what my kids was actually seeing in Germany, because from there you see a state of undress and people effectively with body paint on, for example, and huge change and things that we do not see here.
2: Yeah.
1: And yet it doesn't seem to have corrupted their society to any extensive level. So I think parents need to do a little bit of homework. They're going to be responsible for their kids. And, you know, hopefully we can all overcome the hate that's in this world and start to learn to love each other.
0: Well, Steph, thank you so much for joining me this evening to talk about this. I'm glad we can put these views out into the world and have a sensible discussion and a sensible debate about them too. So thank you very much for coming on the show tonight. This is exactly what we do here at GB News. As I said, you're never going to get an echo chamber on my show or anywhere else on this channel, frankly. Coming up, England celebrates 1,099 years. But is English identity under attack, and why is it still so controversial to be proud of being English? But next, a watchdog warns the public is at risk of probation hostels as they close down due to staff shortages. This is Alex Armstrong tonight, and that's next on GB News.
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29: I've been in Westminster for a long time, but I know that though power may be here, its effect on people's lives is across the whole of the country. We may be where rules are made, but it's where they're implemented that matters. 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That's State of the Nation, Monday to Thursday, 8 to 9 o'clock. Vox Populi, Vox Dei.
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6: Welcome back, everybody. Nearly one in 10 probation hostels housing some of England and Wales' most dangerous criminals have been forced to close amid a chronic staffing crisis. Well, as the government prepares to release thousands of inmates early in September, a leaked memo has exposed staffing challenges hitting these heavily supervised approved premises. Well, the Ministry of Justice has confirmed 9 out of 105 are currently shut. In some cases, untrained security guards are stepping in for a probation staff. I've got the thoughts of my panel to go to now because Deputy Chairman of the Conservative Party, Matt Vickers, MP, is here, businessman and activist Adam Brooks, and political commentator Judita De Silva. Matt, I'll start with you. I think the public is feeling this overwhelming sense that crime is already out of control, but they feel like with early prison releases, this story, I'm sure as well, that it's spiralling now.
0: I think, do you know what? Government's single biggest duty is to keep the population safe. This should be the number one priority. We talk about how money's spent. Actually, the only thing that's ballooning is welfare. We've got less police on the streets, we've got less teachers in the schools, we're paying record levels of tax. It's all going the wrong way, and this is the worst possible example. 60,000 prisoners released early. We've got record numbers being accidentally released, the wrong people being let out. We've now got thousands of victims of rapists and paedophiles being told that their oppressor is someone who's done the most vile, evil things to them is being let out of prison early. This is just unacceptable. It cannot go on like this. There are four in the last year, the number of prison places has gone down by 450. It's all going the wrong way. This has to be a priority for spending. We have to make sure that we can A, catch people by putting police on the streets and putting the law in the right place, but B, keep these people inside. Some of them are the worst, most vile offenders and are being released early.
6: Judita?
1: But then, that's right, I was just waiting to see where you would land. This is something that the Labour government inherited from your party. So then why, you've got a situation where you're running out of space in prisons, people are still committing crimes, you've got to create some kind of leeway, but then where you do house some of they're on probation, they're basically released from prison, but they're too bad to go back into society, so they go into this probation spaces. You've got people who don't want to do the work because they're too stressed and traumatized from doing it. The ones who are there are overworked, so you need someone to step in the interim. These things didn't just happen overnight once Labour got into government. It precedes them. So why didn't you do something about it if you knew that the problem was so bad?
0: Before the election, we were not letting people out like this. This wasn't happening. What has the government done to solve this problem? So it's got this problem. It's decided it needs to release people early to reduce the pressure. It's lost 450 prison places this year. The number of prison places are going down. No, that is completely out of order.
1: Are you saying what needs to happen? To build more prisons?
0: We did.
1: Fund more.
0: We were building more places. There were 14,000 more built. We needed to go a lot further. We'd embarked on the biggest prison building program since the Victorian era. We made two decisions that put pressure on prison places. One was not releasing people during the pandemic. The other was that we increased sentences for violent and sexual offenders. Those people that they're letting out early, we were locking up for longer, and it was the right thing to do. Adam?
2: Look, I voted Conservative till 2019, all my life. And I think you've got to take a lot of the blame. You're right. But what Labour are doing is turbocharging the destruction of our society. And things like this probation system, the prison system, over the last two years, they've turbocharged, you know, it's just collapsing. They're stupid decisions. People do not know what they're doing. As you say, prisoners are being accidentally released, like two or three times more than when you was in power. You were bad, but these are a joke.
0: On a 24-month place, actually, it's 125%.
2: These are a joke. But what I will say is when you're going to talk about crime, there are no deterrents. This Labour government is sitting on a judicial system that you can wave a machete around on a bus or threaten a bus driver, let's say, or in town. You won't go to prison. Yet I could say something that people deem hateful online and Labour will bang me up for it. This is where we are in society now, right, where violent criminals, rapists and sex pests are being let out by the government.
6: Matt, can you briefly summarise your response?
0: I think you should go back and talk to Suella and Rob about what they were doing when they were in the Home Office. The reality is, I was there when we voted to lock these people up for longer. It's the right thing to do. We need to start deporting foreign nationals. 12% of our prison population should just not be in our prisons. It should be deported.
6: Judy, so your response?
1: What disgusts me the most is that the people who suffer are just the victims, where they're getting re-traumatized, and it happens to be the rapists and the sex offenders who are top of the list to be shooed out. Why is that always the case? Because the onus for suffering is always on women.
6: Okay, look, a Ministry of Justice spokesman said this. This is misleading. While a handful of premises are temporarily closed, we've increased the total number of beds available in approved premises so we can accommodate more of the highest risk offenders and keep the public safe. Approved premises is just one way in which we manage offenders in the community. We have invested a record $700 million probation and community services so we can ramp up through supervisions and offenders released from custody, including punitive restrictions on their movements and round-the-clock monitoring through tags. Okay, England turns 1,099 years old next, but is our history being rewritten? That's next.
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10: Hello there, good evening. Welcome to your GB News weather update from the Met Office. Quite a cloudy start tomorrow morning, but it'll soon brighten up. Plenty of sunshine by the afternoon. Feeling very warm. That's away from eastern coast, though. Not quite as warm here. That's all thanks to high pressure, bringing in an easterly wind, making it feel a bit cooler along eastern coasts. And plenty of isobars still on the chart across southern areas of England and Wales, turning quite gusty around coasts and hills. And that'll continue through the overnight period. Otherwise, mostly dry, settled. In that easterly breeze, though, we will start to pick up some moisture from the North Sea. So once again, plenty of cloud to start the day. A little bit fresher overnight, though it's still going to be quite a warm night to come across southwest England. So to start the day of the new working week, there will be some bits and bobs of cloud around. Plenty of clear skies, though, across the southwest. Still very gusty here. Cloud a little bit thicker across parts of East Anglia, Lincolnshire, southern parts of Yorkshire. This thick enough to produce some light outbreaks of rain and drizzle. Lots of sunshine to start the day across Northern Ireland. And once again, some bits of cloud across Scotland to start the day. But the difference tomorrow across Scotland is that a lot of that cloud will clear away, bringing plenty of blue skies here. And that's a very similar story elsewhere across the country as well. Some cloud, but this lifting and breaking eventually through the morning, and lots of clear skies across the country. Still very gusty across southern coasts, and a good enough breeze around eastern areas just to bring some relief from the heat. So temperatures more towards the mid-20s here, but still reaching the high 20s, possibly the low 30s across parts of the south. Now, Tuesday is very much a rinse and repeat. Some thick cloud in the morning, gradually lifting and breaking, and lots of clear skies across the country by the afternoon. Still quite gusty across some southern coasts, and still that slight temperature difference where it's a bit cooler across eastern areas and still very warm in the south. And this picture continues for the rest of the week. That's it from me. Bye-bye.
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6: Good evening, it's 10 o'clock. I'm Alex Armstrong. Tonight,
34: England in those days was lovely. It was so different.
6: England is 1,099 years old today. But many people are asking, because of our incredible age, why is our identity still under attack? And if you were reading the little bit of text on your screen there, you'll see they mention the word Malvinas. I wonder what that's referring to, because Argentina has reignited the Falklands row, branding islanders artificially implanted and demanding Britain hand over the territory just days before England faced them at the World Cup semi-finals. And hopefully those are the scenes on Wednesday evening too. We will, of course, be talking about the incredible Three Lions victory over Norway last night too. And some breaking news to bring you. Homes have been evacuated as 20 fire engines and around 120 firefighters battle a huge blaze in Walthamstow, East London. We're going to bring you the latest on that as we get it. On my panel tonight, Deputy Chairman of the Conservative Party, Matt Vickers, businessman and activist, Adam Brooks, and political commentator, Judita De Silva.

0: another massive hour of news coming your way. But first, we're going to get your news headlines with Lewis McKenzie.
1: Good evening. Here are your latest GB News headlines. Police have arrested a 28-year-old man on suspicion of murdering former MP Anne Widdecombe.
2: Our investigation into the death of 78-year-old Anne Widdecombe has continued to develop over the past 24 hours. Shortly after 9 p.m. on Saturday, the 11th of July, a 28-year-old white British man was arrested at an address in Rotherham, South Yorkshire, on suspicion of the murder of Miss Widdecombe. We were supported by officers from Counter-Terrorism Police North East and South Yorkshire Police, who carried out the arrest on behalf of Devon and Cornwall. At this point, there is still no information to suggest that this is a terrorism-related incident, and at this point, we are not looking for anyone else in connection with this murder.
1: Miss Widdecombe was found dead at her home in Devon on Thursday. Police believe she was killed nearly 24 hours earlier, around midday. England beat Norway 2-1 after extra time to book a place in the World Cup semi-finals. Norway opened up the scoring, but Jude Bellingham equalised on the brink of half-time before scoring the winner early in extra time. But despite the victory, England manager Thomas Tuchel was critical of England's performance, describing the result as lucky.
3: I'm impressed with the shift that they put in, the effort, team spirit, the belief. The belief and to overcome adversity and to dig in and find ways to win is on the absolutely highest level. They cannot get enough praise for that. But I'm also a football coach and I think we can play better.
1: Well, Jude Bellingham hit back at the England manager, saying he doesn't know what it's like to play in those conditions.
4: Maybe he doesn't know what it's like to play in those kind of conditions against Erling Haaland, Odegaard, Nusash, Sorloth. You know, that's not an easy team to play against. So, I think we've tried to create a positive environment. We should continue that going into the final four. I can't speak highly enough for the lads. You're not going to win every game popping the ball and making 1,000 passes. Sometimes you have to win dirty, and we've done that again tonight.
1: As for reaction off the pitch, the Prince of Wales congratulated the team, saying it was a top performance in a tough environment, adding he was never in doubt. While Sir Keir Starmer simply said, Norway 1, Jude Bellingham 2, tagging the Norwegian Prime Minister, saying, your boys took one hell of a beating. England will now go on to play Argentina on Wednesday night after they beat Switzerland 3-1 in early this morning. The Home Office has condemned reckless people smugglers after a record 128 illegal migrants were crammed onto a single dinghy in the English Channel. The so-called taxi boat eventually made it to UK waters on Friday morning after picking up a large group of migrants from beaches south of the port of Boulogne. Well, those are your latest GB News headlines for now. I'm Lewis McKenzie.
0: Hello. There we go. That's Lewis McKenzie there. I was just having a little chat with my panel. Of course, let's just bring you that breaking news again. A huge fire has broken out in East London. 20 fire engines and around 120 firefighters are battling the blaze in Walthamstow. The fire has affected one house, multiple gardens and sheds, as well as a railway embankment, the London Fire Brigade has said. It went on to say that the crews have been working hard to extinguish the fire as swiftly as possible. The incident produced a significant amount of smoke at its height. People in the area are being advised to keep their windows and doors closed at this time, and motorists are advised to avoid the area. The Weaver Underground line has also been partially closed. We will discuss more of this as we get more news for you throughout the show, and perhaps again in just 20 minutes time. Okay, it is now 6 minutes past 10. Be proud of England.
5: England in those days was lovely. It was so different from Elizabeth's time onwards. It can be remembered everywhere.
6: Absolutely.
5: Every country, Australia, America. Mm-hmm. I mean, South Africa, India. I mean, it's a place that they weren't.
6: I know. From engineering to science to the arts, we've influenced so much.
5: It was.
6: We won't forget. We won't let them win, Sheila. We won't let them win.
5: We won't.
0: Almost 1,100 years ago, near a bridge in Cumbria, on the 12th of July, 1927 AD, King Æthelstan stood before the rulers of Northumbria, Wales, Scotland and Cumbria, and for the first time, they recognised one crown ruling over one unified land called England. And today marks 1,099 years since that very day. And from that unification came the birth of one of the most consequential countries in the world, and that is England, of course. A country that gave birth to common law that spread across the globe and still underpins courts from Delhi to Toronto. A parliament that taught the world what representative government looks like. The Royal Navy that kept the seas free and freed the world from slavery. The Industrial Revolution that dragged humanity out of the dark and into the modern age. Literature from Shakespeare to Dickens that defines the English language now spoken by billions of people every single day. England did not just make history. England is the history of the world. And yet here we are, 1 year short of 11 centuries. And there are people in this country who cannot say they are proud to be English without being called something ugly for it. Our flag gets called divisive. Our history gets taught as a list of apologies more often than not. Our identity, forged over 1,099 years of blood, law, and achievement, is treated in some quarters as an embarrassment to be managed rather than a birthright to be celebrated. You don't owe anyone an apology for flying the St. George's Cross in your country. You don't owe anyone an apology for being proud of what this country has built and done for the world. Our forefathers did not spend 1,000 years to unite this nation so that 11 centuries later, their descendants would dare but whisper our name of our country. But on that note, do want to say happy birthday to England, one of the greatest countries in the world, no doubt. Let's get the thoughts of my panel. Deputy Chairman of the Conservative Party, Matt Vickers, businessman and activist, Adam Brooks, and political commentator, Judita De Silva. Matt, I'll start with you. I mean, it is an incredible thing to say. 1,100 years old next year, 1,099 years old this year. But we do see so often now in the press, and we report on these things so regularly, because it just sends people barmy. The St. George's Cross is so offensive to people, saying that you're proud to be English. It's so offensive to people. Why?
7: I couldn't agree more. We're the home of innovators. In fact, you start looking at the history of things. We talked earlier about the Industrial Revolution. That was a massive force for good.
0: Yeah.
7: We talk about our system of democracy. We talk about our system of law. We have done incredible things and contributed incredible things to the globe. We should be ridiculously proud of them. Of course, we should have an awareness of our history. And when it comes down to the flag, I mean, utter nuttery. I remember I had loads of emails as an MP. I can't imagine that this would have happened 10 years ago, or in fact they would happen in any other country, that you get emails from people telling you, it's terrible, Matt. These right-wing people have put all these flags up on the street. It's intimidating. It's our national flag. It's something we should be proud of. We should plaster it wherever we want. Is there a sensible thing about flags that are left up and get a bit battered around the edges? Yeah, there's something about managing, but actually, we should be pasting that everywhere. You know, kids in other schools where they know their national anthem, where the flag is present in the school and all public buildings, where they, you know, the king's face should be in every public building, every school in the country. We should be really proud of it. And you know what? If we don't celebrate it, who will? Can we really say that, can we blame kids who have this stuff thrown down their necks that go to a school where they don't necessarily learn the national anthem, where there isn't a flag on display, where we don't present our monarchy with pride? We've got to learn the lessons of that. We've got to put the right message to you.
0: Absolutely. I'm very proud to be English. You know, I've got a deep heritage of Scottish and Welsh in my family as well, tracing my line back really quite far, even back to Germany as well. But I'm very proud to be be English. I'm very proud to be born here. I think this is an incredible country. It looks after its people. Mm. It does very much good for the world these days. We are a force of good. Mm. But we're also a force that I believe is under attack by our own people. We feel that we look at our on the negatives of our history rather than than so many of the positives.
8: We're not under attack by our own people. We're under attack by a leftist ideology that demonises people that are proud of their country, want to show their flag as some sort of extremists. As you say, we teach our kids to be ashamed of our history. No, we must learn by our history. What people did 200 or 300 years ago is not my fault, is not my kids' fault, and we're not going to pay that price for that. We must be proud. And look, you talked about democracy and our judicial system. We now have those on the left ripping away our free speech, ripping away our rights as people in this country. And it has to be tackled. For me, I see this as a battle now for England. We go left at the next election, it's over. England, as you know it, is over. So I'll warn people now, if they've got family members at the next election, you go left, say goodbye to England as you know it.
0: Well, Judita, what do you make of that?
9: I think that just sounds like a monologue on a YouTube podcast, because it has no bearing on actuality. The thing is, nobody...
8: Well, they're not taking away our free speech or rights.
9: Everyone who says that they're stealing our free speech, there's nothing wrong with free speech. Say anything you want, but you should be accountable when your free speech becomes hate speech. What people want is to be able to be cruel without accountability, and that's not going to be
8: happen
9: in civilized society.
8: Nonsense.
9: That's that aside. When it comes to pride, of course be proud of your country. Look at what's happening with England. Everyone's flying the flag because it's unifying. There is love for the country. When it comes to history, tell the whole story. Mm, yeah. When you go to school, the whole idea of kings and conquerors, conquest, blood and battle, that's in everyone's history. Mm. Tell the full story. The problem, the clashes come when you want to tell a disjointed story or a curated story.
0: I'd agree with that.
9: Conditional story. Mm. Children are sponges for information that can understand things in context. You can learn about Henry VIII, who was a womanizer and quite an odious man. He changed the tapestry of the country. You can learn context. Yeah. Well, people think it's an attack when you say anything negative. History is made of positive and negative. Tell it in totality. Mm-hmm.
0: Mm-hmm. I fundamentally agree with that. That's where the best writers get their ideas from. I think you look at some TV series like Game of Thrones, for example, based on the bloody history the writer often suggests of Britain. And of course, we have to look at it from all perspectives as well. Matt, do you worry that that curriculum sometimes is mostly veered on the negative rather than looking at the full picture?
7: I think all too often it feels that way when you see some of the things that our kids are getting taught, but actually we're not celebrating. I think there is a big thing about flags on public buildings, about flags in schools, about the national anthem being part of the school week. I think that if you do that bit, then you can do the context of history. But actually, we need to give our kids something to be proud of. We need to inject that patriotism that should have been there all along.
0: Yeah, and what do you make of having a bank holiday to celebrate the birth of the country?
7: That patriotism that should have been there all along.
0: Yeah, and what do you make of having a bank holiday to celebrate the birth of the

0: for them. But I feel like there's very few times when we celebrate English identity, particularly as a country, a time to come together. Jubilees are a good time, but that, of course, is a fully British celebration.
1: And also St. George's Day, actually. Yeah, yeah. When you look amongst the calendar and what we do and don't do...
2: It's demonised.
1: We all remember St. Patrick's Day and what we get up to on St. Patrick's Day and what we may or may not consume. We should be trying to put something like that on St. George's Day.
2: I want to see more St. George's flags on public buildings. Let's celebrate. You go to Spain, you see their Spanish flag everywhere. Go to Greece, it's everywhere. Let's celebrate who we are. And for me, if our flag offends you, you shouldn't be in this country. Go away.
3: See, that is the. See again. Don't try to repackage what the conversation is.
2: But the flag does offend people.
3: When certain instances have arisen where they've said that it is intimidating, look at the actual incident.
2: A flag intimidates them. Yeah.
3: Yeah. Because take the film Shane Meadows' film This Is England and chart the story of that character Cosmo. What he's explaining to you is that you can co-opt that whole idea of patriotism to guys fundamentalism. You can be proud of your country and you can be patriotic. It can be co-opted for negative. It can be co-opted for something even
2: like anything
3: cruel.
2: Can.
3: So, anything can.
2: Absolutely. So if you're offended of our flag, leave.
3: Every single time a flag is used, it is always wonderful and positive. That just isn't true. It is human nature that sometimes you can use something good to do something bad.
2: So if the flag offends you, you shouldn't be in this country.
3: Being offended. If you're using it as a guise to intimidate people, to other them and make them feel like they are not welcome. Hence the rhetoric you are using.
0: I'm just going to interject because I want to bring Matt back into this. What do you make of this flag war? Because this is like one of the biggest things that's happening right now. It's a flag war, isn't it? There's some councils who want to take it down. Some people find it. Some councils have found it offensive and said we should take them down. Other councils said no, fly them wherever you like.
1: I think there's the thing about flags being left up and letting them get dog-eared and looking a bit of a mess. But actually, I think people are right to be out there putting their flags up. I think there is a thing about, we talked about it being intimate. It is our national flag. That flag belongs to the population of this country. It doesn't belong to one cause. And if we allow it to belong to one cause and say that, if you're displaying a flag, you're clearly a... No, the left needs to get on board with this and be realistic that they can't give away the flag.
3: It's not about left to get on board. The fact is, recognise that if in an instance that is mapped out for you, the flag is being used to intimidate a group of people,
2: it belongs to everyone.
3: It doesn't matter. Of course you can fly the flag. It's a wonderful thing to fly the flag. But if you go to an immigrant hotel and you've got a gang of people outside flying the flag, saying leave, are you telling me that it's not being used as a point of intimidation?
2: I stand outside the hotel with a flag, and that's because I'm
3: yelling at the people.
2: Country.
3: Yelling at the people
2: no,
3: inside
2: I'm not
3: to get out.
2: At the people.
3: That
2: I'm
3: is so, the exactly. Do not remove no, the context for when the complaint
2: the people,
3: is being
2: I'm
3: made.
2: I'm telling the government that these people should
3: so
2: not
3: you
2: be
3: stand
2: here.
3: Out, okay, so you stand outside a building where those people have not harmed you in any way. You don't know their life story. You do not.
2: I don't care for their life story. They should not be
3: you.
2: Here.
3: So your origination point is
2: I'm
3: hate.
2: I'm paying for them.
3: Your origination point.
2: For them.
3: Yes, exactly. I am.
2: And I don't want
3: but
2: them
3: on
2: here.
3: A basis of congratulations, you right. don't. But on the basis of
2: so don't
3: that
2: call
3: human
2: me a gang
3: being,
2: outside a hotel.
3: What do you mean? Don't call me a gang.
2: Well, you
3: I
2: think
3: said
2: I'm
3: that.
2: A gang.
3: In, when did I say I think you're a gang?
2: You said
3: if you would actually listen to what I say, if you would actually listen to what I say, when there is a situation and a gang of people standing outside a migrant hotel chanting get out, flying the flag as they do, so this is my country, that is an intimidating context. There is nothing wrong with the flag. Okay. It is the flag of the nation, you can fly it, but you can use it to represent
2: you,
3: a negative thing at the moment.
2: Because the majority of
3: I'm
2: people
3: sure
2: in this country
3: I'm sure
2: agree
3: you
2: with
3: and
2: what
3: I know your
2: do.
3: Intention
2: right.
3: is to intimidate and you're very
0: no,
3: successful
0: it's
3: at it, bravo.
0: Final note, Matt, to you. If there's a national anthem of England, what should it be?
1: Of England, standalone England. I'm sure there's the three lions. I don't
0: know. Yeah, sure. Jerusalem, three lions.
1: I
2: think it should be All Together Now by The Farm. I come out in my boxing match to that, and I think it unifies us all. It's a very, very patriotic song.
0: Judita, what would you have?
3: Just keep Can it. I pick something by the Backstreet Boys?
0: Whatever you like.
3: Everybody, Backstreet Boys.
2: All right. Okay.
0: All right, listen, yeah, happy birthday, England. I mean, however you feel, whatever you think, I think this is a time we should all try and celebrate the incredible achievement of a country that's becoming 1,100 years old next year. Hopefully we'll do some celebrations, a bit like what Trump was doing. Perhaps maybe we'll have our own UFC ring outside Parliament. Wouldn't that be fun? Time out for it's not going to happen. It's a great British giveaway. It's your chance to win 60 grand in tax-free cash.

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2: 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UK only. Entrance must be 18 or over. Lines close at 4 p.m. on the 21st of August. 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Entries will be pooled. Please check the closing time if listening or watching on demand. Good luck.
0: I'm really hoping one day I can apply for Hayley Sparks' job, actually. She's got the best job going, hasn't she? Good luck, everyone entering. Coming up on this show, though. That's right, the Three Lions roar into the semi-finals after beating Norway 2-1. Is it coming home? That's next.
3: I've been in Westminster for a long time, but I know that though power may be here, its effect on people's lives is across the whole of the country. We may be where rules are made, but it's where they're implemented that matters. Join me, Jacob Rees-Mogg, for forthright and frank discussion on where Britain has come from, where it's going, and where it will end up. That's State of the Nation, Monday to Thursday, 8 to 9 o'clock. Vox Populi, Vox Dei.
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0: Welcome back. Football could well be on its way home after England's win over Norway in the World Cup quarterfinals. I mean, what a game. I mean, really was. Jude Bellingham scored twice against Erling Haaland's Norway team to book the Three Lions a spot in the semi-finals against Argentina. Well, I'm now joined by chief reporter at the Daily Star, Jerry Lawton. Jerry, thanks for joining me this evening. Look, an incredible game last night, but the key question we're all asking is, it didn't look like we're a World Cup winning team. Most people are saying, right? We should have really quite handily beat Norway, shouldn't have really been conceding a goal. Jerry, what's your takeaway? Can we beat Argentina?
9: Well, I think we can beat Argentina, but it was very interesting at the end of the game. Thomas Tuchel clearly wasn't impressed with what he saw. Jude Bellingham wasn't too impressed with being told by his manager that that wasn't very good when he's just scored two goals to drag England into the semi-finals. Some doubt at the moment as to what that says about what's going on in the England camp. But, I mean, the positive take on this is England didn't play very well last night. They got through, they're in the semi-finals. There's a feeling this team can only get better, and hopefully they'll get better on Wednesday, because I think they probably need to.
0: And Jude Bellingham has become really kind of like star from this tournament. I mean, he's already a fantastic player as it was, but really he's now what, neck and neck with Harry Kane and goals in this World Cup. Man of the match, golden boot. What are we saying for Jude?
9: Oh, it's unbelievable. I mean, it really is. Hey Jude, you've arrived. I mean, we are looking at an elite footballer who has stepped up a level. I mean, at the start of the tournament, people were even talking about would he make the lineup. Well, I mean, that seems incredible now. I mean, he's just the man for the moment, and has been for quite a while. He has been for his club, Real Madrid. I think a lot of England fans probably don't see as much of Jude because he plays in Spain week in, week out, but he plays very well. And we're seeing it here. England's certainly benefiting from that. And he's a character too. Everybody loves him. We did a survey in the States while we're in Beverly Hills of American fans and who they recognised out of the England team. This would be 2 weeks ago when the tournament was still in its infancy. And Jude Bellingham beat Harry Kane. He was the only one that every single American fan recognised, which means he is a global superstar right now.
0: Yeah, no, I'm not surprised to hear that in the slightest, Jerry. Final question for you. Messi, how much of a threat is he to us on Wednesday?
9: Extraordinary. I mean, he's a magician. I've had the joy of seeing him last two World Cups in Qatar. It was one of my great joys watching Argentina. I felt in Qatar they played the best international football that I've ever seen in the last two or three games, including the final, which was extraordinary. They are older. We'll see how it goes this year, and I think England have a chance because it is an ageing team. But don't underestimate this man. He is a magician. If Jude Bellingham has our charisma, then Lionel Messi has Argentinian charisma in abundance. One interesting fact, it's the first time in 215 games that he's ever played England. And we may be sending him home from his very last World Cup.
0: Let's retire him, Jerry. That's what I want to say. He's almost 40. Time to give it up, Messi. Right, chief reporter at the Daily Star there, Jerry Lawson. Thanks so much for joining me this evening, Jerry. Pleasure to have your company on the show. Let's bring it out to my panel here. Now, look, before I do, something I was teasing you earlier on with, let's just play this clip of Argentina, their team, in the dressing room.

0: do it for the Malvinas, they say. That's right. Of course, if you know Falklands history, that is the Argentinian name for the Falkland Islands. So they're making this a political game already. Let's get the thoughts of the panel here. Matt, is this the winner takes the Falklands sort of game?
1: Well,
0: is it?
1: I think it brings home the importance of winning, as if it wasn't already important enough anywhere. These things always get a bit, you know, it's like the Germans, the tunes that tend to come out when we play the Germans. Mm. Actually, we just need to go and blast them anyway, regardless of the politics.
0: Yeah, Adam, your pub's going to be buzzing. I've actually got the evening off work. I've almost been here for every single England game. Can you believe it?
2: You can come Wednesday. You might come and join. Last night was, I can't even describe it. It was unbelievable. I had hundreds of people in there and we were singing all night. It was tense. Yes, it wasn't the best game, but Jude Bellingham, wow, what a player.
0: What a player.
2: And we're stepping up. You know, we've shown for once in I don't know how long that we can go behind and we can come back. That spirit, that heart, and we've lacked that. So I think hopefully against the Argentinas, the boys are going to know how important this is. And let me just say, Argentina have got no claim over the Falklands at all. I think we claim that in 1700 and something, before Argentina ever existed. So they can put that to one side. They're never getting that back.
0: Let me get your thoughts on this clip then. Let's just play this very, very popular man here on our channel. Let's play this clip next.
3: England could face Argentina in a semi-final. We're getting ahead of ourselves a fraction, but so much history between our nations, isn't there? I mean, obviously, it was not that long ago two countries were at war, Falklands or Malvinas. Even before that?
4: When Argentina got independence from Spain beginning of the 19th century, Britain was the biggest power in the world.
3: Yeah.
4: And Britain was hugely influential in Argentina. I mean, that's why they have football, why they play rugby.
0: What was that called again, Gary? The Malvinas, did you say? What did you make of that?
2: Gary Lineker was a boyhood hero of mine. I met him when he was at Tottenham, loved him, idolised him. I now cannot stand to even look at the man. And to reference them as Malvinas, there was no reason to do that. And it is my opinion, and I'm allowed that, that he does this thing to play to his lefty cult-like figures that just look up to him now, you know. I think he does this for attention. There's no reason to do it other than that. You know?
0: Lisa, what do you think?
5: I mean, I just love it. Whenever he first leftist, it's either we're insane or we're a cult.
2: You should maybe speak to some of the people that really are on your side.
5: I know, but I mean, I think it's the language is always colourful. I appreciate it to know that I'm an insane cultist. First of all, as far as the match goes, Jude Bellingham is carrying England on his back. It is the fact that this man, he's so young, and people tend to not really give as much credit, particularly in England, because from other countries, I have the benefit of being able to see it from other countries where they say, like, this is a midfielder who, in the race for the Golden Boot, I think it's Mbappe and Messi on 8 goals. He's on 6 tied with Harry Kane, and this is a midfielder. When Tuchel keeps changing play, whether he wants him to fall deeper or he wants him to go forward, he makes it happen. He's a playmaker, he's a goal scorer. They talk about him like he's a striker. From when he was Birmingham City to Borussia Dortmund to Real Madrid, he always delivers. When you want him to play for England, he always delivers. But people keep doubting him and he has to constantly reprove himself.
0: Is that a good thing? Do you think that keeps him on his toes?
5: No, because I think it's, look at every other country, whether you had a Cantona, you had a Maradona, you had a Pele, they're like, be arrogant, fly the flag for us, we love you. England is the only place where you can have a star like Bellingham and he keeps wanting to humble him.
0: Well, because it was Beckham, wasn't it, back in, what was the game he got the red card and got sent off? I can't remember when it was now, forgive me. But, you know, is that just part of our culture?
5: I noticed
0: American culture, they actually push people up. But I do find British culture sometimes, particularly English culture, can drag people down.
5: And it baffles football players as well, because especially if you go and watch it in Africa or in Latin America, even Thierry Henry said it, that I would never want to be an England national player because what is expected of you is unrealistic. Mm. The reaction is sometimes inhumane. Bellingham is a superstar. He's not a rising star. He is a superstar.
0: Yeah,
5: and when you're looking towards Argentina, I agree with what Tuchel said. This is a German pragmatist. When, as a manager, the way they played, you can't beat Argentina playing like that.
0: Yeah.
5: But at the same time, in the conditions, he scored a brace. The last person to do that was Maradona when he carried Argentina to a win. This is a different level of player that England has never seen. You should be celebrating him and say, be as arrogant as you want to be, just show up on the pitch.
0: On that note, I think the fans are giving him that, actually. Singing Hey Jude all the time. I think the fans adore Jude Bellingham. I see these clips of people just adoring him. He's managed to break through.
5: Craig Hope of the Daily Mail owes Jude Bellingham a grovelling apology.
0: There you go. You heard it here from Judita. Your thoughts? Think we're going to take it, bring it home?
1: Of course we're going to bring it home. Of course. But do you know what this is? We were talking about celebrating England earlier. Actually, this is the one time the pubs are full. Yeah. Families who might not sit round the television come to come round and do that. It's a really positive thing. I was delighted this weekend because too often I've been trapped down here watching it in some horrible London pub with overpriced pints. Oi. This weekend I got to do it at home.
0: He's an Essex fan.
5: And everyone's flying a flag.
1: Everyone's flying a flag.
2: Alex, this country needs this.
1: We
2: and
1: do.
2: The boys are delivering right now. This is bringing everyone together and the pubs are full as well.
0: Well, let's see how we get on Wednesday. I will not be here. I will be covered in alcohol, hopefully, because we're celebrating. Look, coming up next, though, tomorrow's front pages are flying in, hot off the press. I'll reveal them to you next.
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9: The wild fire risk across western areas of Europe will be continuing into next week with very limited rainfall around and continuing high temperatures. Parts of central France could be pushing 40 degrees Celsius over the coming days. High pressure bringing plenty of sunshine though right across the Mediterranean. Further towards the east, the heat is a little bit more typical for the time of year, and it will be remaining that way as we head into the forthcoming week. So continuing to see that sunshine and highs into the low 30s.
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2: Welcome back, everybody. It's time to go through your front pages. Let's start with the Metro. Widdicombe killing, not political. The Daily Telegraph. Widdicombe suspect drove 300 miles to her house. The Daily Express. Our sadness at losing one of a kind, Anne. Yeah, I was surprised the Daily Express didn't lead on that yesterday, but there we go. The Guardian. June heatwave killed 440 a day at its peak, say climate scientists. The Daily Mirror. I'm over the moon. At last, Hillsborough joy. Look, I think we should... Look, I, as you know, if you've been watching the last few nights, we've spoken in great detail about Anne, in great detail about what's going on. There's nothing really new to bring you right now that I can tell you. So I think and I don't really want to make it too political. She would have hated that. So let's talk about the Daily Telegraph's front page here on Burnham. So let's go through... this is the second biggest story here. Burnham's plan for a £38 billion tax raid. They're saying Andy Burnham is expected to launch a £38 billion tax raid on the wealthy to fund a spending spree in office, analysis by Reform UK has found. So a report into the Prime Minister in Waiting's pledges found Mr Burnham would bring Labour's total increase in taxation from about 66 billion to more than 100 billion a year. Adam.
3: We warned what Burnham would be like. Wanted to get rid of Keir Starmer, that's great. Yes, we did. But I certainly warned on this channel and on my own YouTube channel, he's a socialist, he's coming for your houses, which he is, death taxes. So what is the point of someone like me aspiring to be better, create wealth for my family, only to be taxed more when I die? You know, I don't see how they're encouraging anyone to want to earn money. It's just tax, tax, tax. Typical socialists. Why don't they look at the people that are cheating the benefit system? We are giving far too much out in welfare and benefits, and that is a fact. And even Labour MPs I've spoke to said, yes, it's too high. But they don't dare bring it down because their own MPs would kick off. The backbenchers rule the Labour Party. Andy Burnham doesn't rule the Labour Party. The backbenchers do. So what they're doing is coming for anyone that has dared to do okay. You're going to have plumbers and electricians in North London or London suburbs that have bought a house 15 years ago that are now going to be dragged into his mansion taxes and his death taxes. That's unforgivable. What is the point of trying to earn in this country anymore? The socialists are going to take everyone's money.
2: Judita?
4: First of all, as a Labour leader, you should go after the wealthiest people, because if you have more, you can give more, because everyone contributes, which are proportional to what they can. And this whole rhetoric of demonising poor people is something that is so Tory and is so right and so unnecessary.
3: Who's demonising poor people?
4: When you're saying the way you talk about, raiding welfare and they go
3: the
4: and...
3: people that shouldn't be getting it, yeah.
4: Yes. Everyone on both sides of the aisle agrees welfare reform is necessary. It is out of control.
3: So where have I demonised? You said that I demonised the poor people.
4: If you would be more specific about what you're saying, because when you just say that, the people on welfare, that is a whole group of people. Some deservingly on welfare.
3: Don't deserve it.
4: Okay, according to whose measure and what metric?
2: What do you make of this? Obviously, it's all speculative at the moment. We don't actually know what he's going to do, but what do you make of this?
5: Same poop, different face. The reality is, this Labour Party, the problem wasn't Keir Starmer, the Labour Party. The reality is we're paying ridiculously high levels of tax already. And it's not just that it's making people uncomfortable paying tax, it is damaging businesses. The business rates increase, the national insurance increase, slamming them with the employment rights bill. The end result of that, if you batter anybody who creates jobs and delivers economic growth, you don't get jobs and economic growth. Unemployment up 19%. Record low on graduate recruitment. A million young people not in education, employment and training. That's what we're handing to the next generation. Anyone who works hard and does the right thing is getting absolutely battered by
4: the Tories. Historically protect the 1% and squeeze the middle. You should actually be taxing more on the 1%. And all this threats about, you will drive them away. They create jobs. Don't scare the really timid rich people or they'll fly away. Fine then, fly away. But you don't get to benefit on working people generating the income that you enjoy. But you sit in your little ivory tower and sit on your millions while everybody else gets crunched for it. No, if you have more, you should give more, because it's the hard hard work of everyday people that make you wealthy.
5: Those who work are paying more and more in tax. Those who don't are getting more and more in benefits.
4: And the 1% just run hide away while you protect them because you don't want to spend.
5: By 2029, yeah, we're expecting to spend $20 billion more.
4: People who run SMEs, yeah, they're the ones who normally get squeezed. I'm saying tax the 1%.
5: They're getting well and truly
4: squeezed. And being afraid of them running away. Yeah, and I'm getting well and truly squeezed. But I have contempt where it should be, which is for the 1%. They should be taxed the most.
2: All right, we'll leave it there. There's going to be plenty more discussion on Andy Burnham's economic plans over the next few weeks, I would have thought. Well, I hope there is. All right, coming up next, we're going to talk about this British Falkland residence, our artificial claiming, it's a claim by Argentina. We've also got a lot here to talk about with this heat wave that The Guardian is saying is killing 440 people a day at its peak. That's all coming up next.
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38: I've been in Westminster for a long time, but I know that though power may be here, its effect on people's lives is across the whole of the country. We may be where rules are made, but it's where they're implemented that matters. Join me, Jacob Rees-Mogg, for forthright and frank discussion on where Britain has come from, where it's going, and where it will end up. That's State of the Nation, Monday to Thursday, 8 to 9 o'clock. Vox Populi, Vox Dei.
2: Right, let's get some more front pages. The Times. Widdicombe killer drove 300 miles. And an interesting side story there, which we'll talk about next, actually. Immigration reforms could be scaled back. The Daily Mail. The loner left his house with a pole on the day of Widdicombe murder. The iPaper. New Widdicombe murder arrest, but no sign of political motive, say police. All right, let's talk about the front page of the Times here. Immigration reforms could be scaled back. Up to 1.6 million migrants could get indefinite leave to remain. Spain after 5 years instead of 10, but they would face waiting longer to qualify for benefits. Matt, I'll start with you.
5: Well, the reality is that there's lots of tough talk around this. The fact that they're already backtracking on this because their own backbenchers won't go on it. The only way you solve this problem, and actually what you've seen from the reforms, is that people who come to the country illegally, who break into the country, cannot be allowed to stay. The changes that have been made since Labour came into power, A, have taken away some of our powers that were put in place to be able to detain and deport people who broke in, and B, will allow people who arrive here illegally to become British citizens. What message does that send to people across the globe? Come on in, break in, you can get to stay. That can't be allowed. We have to detain and deport anybody who comes in illegally, send a message.
2: What do you think, Judita?
4: I think this is specific to the cases of if you're applying for indefinite leave to remain, where it would be 10 years, you can make it 5 years. But then having that caveat of saying that it's going to take you longer to get the benefits, it incentivizes you to actually become a working and contributing member of the public. And by making it 5 years, there are certain is access to certain kinds of jobs you cannot get until you have indefinite leave to remain. So they're trying to counterbalance your enabling you to contribute and making sure you don't take advantage. So that's a good policy to have because you've kind of mitigated any potential disaster.
2: The best so just to be clear, are you in support of keeping it at 5 years or moving it to 10?
4: No, I'm in support of 5 years.
2: Yeah, because this, of course, is one of Shabana Mahmood's big immigration policies. And I have to say, more often than not, I think Shabana Mahmood has been really punchy on this issue. I have praised her for this because I think when politicians go out of their comfort zone with their not in favour of their own political ideology or their own grouping, I think we should praise them for doing that, particularly if I support those reforms. I do. I think that too many people are getting indefinite leave to remain, particularly in a market that is the jobs, unemployment's going up, housing isn't we're not building housing fast enough to accommodate more people. Adam, what do you think? Do you think Shabana Mahmood, do you think Andy Burnham, because this is what it's going to come down to, will Andy Burnham back Shabana Mahmood?
3: I don't know, but all I do know is Andy Burnham is on record of being pro-immigration and letting asylum seekers work. Look, let me tell you now, if I took my microphone to every high street in this country, 90-odd% would say that they want less immigration. They do not want these people to be able to come here and claim benefits at all, let alone 5 years, 10 years. If I go to America, I lost everything, I wouldn't be able to claim their benefits. If I go to Spain, I wouldn't be able to claim their benefits. We are the mug of the world, and it's known. People, whether it's Pakistan or wherever, Eastern Europe, they know they can come here, stay here a certain amount of time, and then live their whole lives with social housing or benefits. Mm. And the population has had enough. British citizens do not want this. But Labour are just trying to keep their backbenchers happy.
4: She said that it's 5 years for indefinite leave to remain, but she's making it even longer to be able to get benefits. So you can't be here and claiming benefits. You can be here and work.
2: Well, that's the point of this rebellion, right? 80 MPs signed a letter to Shabana Mahmood and they said, we don't want... Oh, exactly. It was to Andy Burnham, I believe, actually. They signed a letter to someone and they said that they're not happy with this. This needs to get scrapped, Matt. You've been in Parliament for a long time. You saw what happened at the end of the last Conservative government where there was this factionalism, basically, where people were fighting each other. Is Labour at that point already where it's going to start seeing itself break down if people don't get what they want?
5: Well, you look at two of the biggest issues facing this country, one of them being immigration, and they can't get their own immigration. The things that Shabana Mahmood is saying are a great idea, she can't deliver with those backbenchers. And then you look at welfare. They tried to make tiny improvements in terms of welfare reform that would have saved, not enough, but would have been a step in the right direction. They couldn't get that through their backbenchers. The problem's not the leader. The problem, Burnham might have nicer eyelashes, a nicer voice, he might be able to articulate himself a bit better, but the reality is it's the same old Labour Party, no solution to welfare, no solution to immigration.
4: But look at the topic we talked about earlier when it comes to probation places. You've got a situation where people don't want to do the work. It's too stressful. Look at the NHS. When they talk about the stress that nurses are on and paramedics in London hospitals, those are typically jobs that you would give to people who know you don't have any other option. You offset your problems. The problem's already in the country. Be creative and offset them. You've got a situation where you're creating a workforce who are not going to claim benefits. Tell them that the route to actually staying here is occupy these jobs that we will train you for and create the pipeline of resource that is currently lacking, because the other people who don't want to do it are never going to step up and do the work. So you actually have a situation where there is a solution that would present itself if you'd be creative enough to capitalize on it.
3: But look, when I was listening to you there, you've got the same problem within your own party. Kemi talks tough on immigration. You wouldn't get half the things that you wanted to get through from your backbenchers.
5: That's simply not true.
3: Half of your MP should be Lib Dems, right? And I used to vote for you, but you used to say one thing and then not do it and do the opposite. So Kemi can be as tough as she wants on talking. For me, I look at reform and I think, right, they're all signed up to the right things. They know if they're in power, they're going to get this through. We don't trust the reality Tories or Labour to do that.
5: You go and talk to Robin and Suella, but the reality is, actually, we are signed up to our agenda. Nobody, you just read it at the weekend. Nobody is going to be allowed to stand for Parliament unless they are bought into that agenda. We are going to deliver, but you know what's more important? We know how we're going to pay for things, unlike reform.
4: I was going to say that.
5: It's all about how you're going to fund it. You can say what you want, you can tweet what you want, as reform very often do, but you've got to work out how you're going to fund these things.
2: That is, on that bombshell note, we have to leave it, unfortunately. Great debates here, isn't it? Great debates. You guys, thank you very much. Some of you will be staying on for the Late Show Live. I'm unfortunately now going to bed because I'll be up for tomorrow morning for breakfast with Ellie. So come and join us then if you're an early bird. Thank you, Matt Vickers, Deputy Chairman of the Conservative Party, businessman and activist Adam Brooks, and political commentator Judita De Silva. Up next, it's the Late Edition with Will Kingston.
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1: Hello there, good evening. Welcome to your GB News weather update from the Met Office. Quite a cloudy start tomorrow morning, but it'll soon brighten up. Plenty of sunshine by the afternoon. Feeling very warm. That's away from eastern coast, though. Not quite as warm here. That's all thanks to high pressure, bringing in an easterly wind, making it feel a bit cooler along eastern coast. And plenty of isobars still on the chart across southern areas of England and Wales, turning quite gusty around coasts and hills. And that'll continue through the overnight period. Otherwise, mostly dry, settled. In that easterly breeze, though, we will start to pick up some moisture from the North Sea. So once again, plenty of cloud to start the day. A little bit fresher overnight, though it's still going to be quite a warm night to come across southwest England. So to start the day of the new working week, there will be some bits and bobs of cloud around. Plenty of clear skies, though, across the southwest. Still very gusty here. Cloud a little bit thicker across parts of East Anglia, Lincolnshire, southern parts of Yorkshire. This thick enough to produce some light outbreaks of rain and drizzle. Lots of sunshine to start the day across Northern Ireland. And once again, some bits of cloud across Scotland to start the day. But the difference tomorrow across Scotland is that a lot of that cloud will clear away, bringing plenty of blue skies here. And that's a very similar story elsewhere across the country as well. Some cloud, but this lifting and breaking eventually through the morning, and lots of clear skies across the country. Still very gusty across southern coasts, and a good enough breeze around eastern areas just to bring some relief from the heat. So temperatures more towards the mid-20s here, but still reaching the high 20s, possibly the low 30s across parts of the south. Now, Tuesday is very much a rinse and repeat. Some thick cloud in the morning, gradually lifting and breaking, and lots of clear skies across the country by the afternoon. Still quite gusty across some southern coasts, and still that slight temperature difference where it's a bit cooler across eastern areas and still very warm in the south. And this picture continues for the rest of the week. That's it from me. Bye-bye.
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2: Welcome to the late edition with me, Will Kingston. More details are dropping tonight on the death of Anne Widdecombe, with The Telegraph reporting that the suspect drove 300 miles to her house. It comes after police said that they had arrested a 28-year-old man. Meanwhile...
33: So the UK is doubling down on the fight against climate change.
2: Well, The Guardian unsurprisingly splashes with a shocking story that the June heatwave has killed 440 people a day at its peak. That's according to climate scientists, who say that 2,700 people lost their lives prematurely.

0: Well, you've got to love the timing of the Argentinians. They have reignited the Falklands row. They couldn't cop a loss and they're coming back for more. They branded the Islanders artificially implanted and demanded Britain hand over the territory just days before England faced them in the World Cup semi-finals. Joining me this evening, Deputy Chairman of the Conservative Party, Matt Vickers, political commentator Judita Da Silva, and GB News contributor and comedian Paul Cox. Let's go through tomorrow's papers first, ladies and gentlemen. The Metro is running with Widdicombe killing not political. The Daily Telegraph, Widdicombe suspects drove 300 miles to her house. The Daily Express, our sadness at losing one of a kind. And The Guardian, June heatwave killed 440 a day at its peak, says climate scientists. The Daily Mirror, I'm over the moon. The Times, Widdicombe killer drove 300 miles. The Daily Mail, loner left his house with a pole on a day of Widdicombe murder. The iPaper, new Widdicombe murder arrest but no sign of a political motive, say police. The Sun, and suspect hours before murder. And that came with a very, very intriguing photo that we are going to consider. Let's get the thoughts of my panel now, and we're going to go first to Paul Cox. Paul, this is a moment for particular care with our language. There is an ongoing investigation. This is a time for sensitivity in that Anne Widdicombe's family are grieving. At the same time, I think it is a time for honesty. We've seen with recent atrocities in this country where there has been a lack of transparency from the media and from the police that when you don't give people the information that they feel they deserve, you have a loss of trust in the institutions and you have an anger and you have an increase in division. So tonight, we are going to be careful, but we are going to be honest with our viewers and listeners. What have you made of the recent developments in this case, particularly what we have heard from The Sun and The Telegraph, that there is a suspect who has been arrested who was seen 300 miles from the site of the murder and was allegedly carrying some sort of wooden object which may have been used to commit this awful crime?
1: Well, first things first, again, our viewers will know that this weekend I've spoken about this quite a bit across media, actually, and spent a good hour with Peter Blexley yesterday, ex-Met police detective, and he was at pains to point out that speculation does cause issues for the police because it takes up valuable bandwidth. However, when it's such a high-profile case like this, huge great voids are created, and it's quite the skill, actually, to fill those voids to satisfy, and I'm not sure if it's ever possible, but to satisfy those who will speculate. And the problem is it does become political. So this afternoon when the police superintendent said they don't believe at this point that it's politically motivated, the first thing that creates in anyone's mind is A, how could it not be? And B, well, why are you saying that? So I think there's a skill involved in trying to make sure that there is enough information and getting people on board with how respectful they need to do in order for the case to be solved correctly, because you want the greatest chance of prosecution as you can possibly get. And the best way you can get that, whether I like it, whether we like it, is to allow the police to do their work. Unfortunately, this is happening against the backdrop of probably the lowest ebb in terms of trust for the police in the UK for some time. So as a commentator, it's very difficult. We all have the same issue here. We can't speculate. We shouldn't speculate. But we are being fed information from print media. We are being fed information from the police. And it's very difficult not to draw your own conclusions, particularly if you've got some experience in these matters.
0: Matt, at the same time, it is easy to forget about what a wonderful woman she was and the impact that she had on public life in this country. What are your reflections on the life and career of Anne Widdicombe?
2: I think someone summed it up brilliant there. One of a kind. She is a unique character, not just in politics, but in terms of British culture, actually. She's you know, strictly the things that she got involved with. She brought politics, very strong views, very informed lady with very strong opinions, but actually she also knew how to have fun. Leaves behind an incredible legacy, and out in the constituents this weekend, it was stunning to see how many people came over to comment on this incredible woman and the part that she's played in media and politics. And then actually there's a really valid point there about the fact that 24-hour news means everybody wants to know everything yesterday. There's this race to see who can break the story first. Read all sorts of things on Twitter. People join dots, come out with whatever. Actually, the police have a role to play in conducting that thing to the best of their ability, getting the person responsible and solving this issue, solving this case, without all of the people joining the dots and spinning their own spin on the story.
0: But there is a fine line, isn't there? Because the lesson from Southport is that if you don't give a particular level of information, if the public doesn't feel like you are being honest with them, that can just make things worse and it can lead to more anger at the same time.
2: Yep, so the independent reviewer of terror legislation said that if you leave an information vacuum, then information finds its way in, particularly in the age of technology, particularly when we've got Twitter and social media that allows these things to feed and grow legs. So I think there's still a balancing act for the police, because if they give everybody thought it was solved when we saw the first person arrested. Like, actually, there's a fine balance there. We've got to be able to trust the police, but also the police have to be as transparent as quickly as possible.
0: Hmm. Judita, on the Late Show Live last night, I called Anne Widdecombe the last great conviction politician in this country. I think increasingly you have a political class which unfortunately is there for the sake of power itself, or it's there because, to be quite frank, many of them couldn't get a job in the private sector. She was someone who, whether or not her particular opinions, and I think particularly of her socially conservative views, which often weren't sexy, they weren't in line with the progressive views of the age, but she stuck with them. She had her convictions. Surely we could do with more politicians like that.
3: Yeah, I think in an ironic way, she had a personality type that actually speaks to the appetite of the social media generation now, only that her views are quite antiquated for the environment that the social media generation is cultivating now. But even just from childhood with Anne Widdecombe, she was a larger than life presence in the political arena, even before you become politically engaged. And that is something to her credit, because there is something about a politician that by the nature of their personality gets you to pay attention. Mm. Because even if you disagree in a way that really keeps you engaged, and that's how you get movements, that's how you get discourse, that's how you actually get change. And I agree with you that politicians are not built like that anymore, because they're overly aware of how people consume them. Her lack of consideration for whether you like her or not made her very effective in actually getting people to engage in what she was talking about. And that is a great loss.
0: Yeah, well said. Well, strength and love to Anne's friends and family at this awful, awful time. Let's move on to the front page of The Times, and we are reading now that immigration reform could be scaled back under a Burnham government. The Times is reporting up to 1.6 million migrants could get indefinite leave to remain after 5 years, which is the current or the status quo, instead of the proposed 10, but they would face waiting longer to qualify for benefits. Paul, this is obviously an attempt to try and appease the public, who are aware that immigration is broken in this country, but also appease a Labour backbench that is far to the left of sensible people in the United Kingdom.
1: Well, you can have, irrespective of your standpoint on immigration, and we very rarely have the legal immigration chat now, because everything's kind of clouded by the fact there's so much illegal immigration, the boats, etc., that we forget there's still plenty of legal immigration going on. And you cannot have, from my perspective, you can only have immigration for economic growth. You cannot have it for welfare. So you can only introduce, the same as you would only introduce anybody to a group, a community, a business, an organisation, it has to improve it, or it has to help take it forward. If you just have people coming in that then don't contribute, and the only thing they appear to be doing is A, living with their family, and B, taking a benefit because they're not contributing or working anyway, then of course, inevitably, over time, even the strongest of economies will collapse. And we've seen that with the UK. So the idea that there could be a point between when they arrive and when they can claim benefits is a good one. I very nearly moved for a short while to Canada in the year 2000 as a 20-year-old. I got family over there. I went and visited. And as part of investigating that, I was told that I wouldn't be able to claim anything for 10 years, which is a very sensible policy. I don't know if it's true anymore in Canada. I haven't looked to go there at all. But I'm not sure that at this point even that's enough, because what you've got is this inherent problem that's not going away, where you've got millions of people on benefits, and disproportionately those people on benefits are those that have emigrated to this country.
0: And Matt, so many of those millions came under the former Conservative government. They made an absolute mess of immigration. How can you credibly now make the argument against softening immigration?
2: Well, there's two factors. We talked rightly about legal and illegal immigration. When it comes to legal migration, actually, the changes that we're seeing in numbers as a result of things that the Conservatives brought forward. We said that you cannot bring your mum and your dad and your gran. We reduced the ability to bring as many dependents with you to the country. It's worked. It's took time, but it's worked, and it's brought those numbers down significantly. We also brought in the salary threshold.
0: Still far too high, though, right?
2: They're far, far, far too high. The salary threshold, we said that you would have to earn £38,000 if you wanted to bring a dependent with you, so you should be able to fund everything that is required by that dependent. That was the right thing to do. It was scrapped by Labour, but they pushed it out. Actually, those measures were bringing down legal migration. It was still way too high. As Kemi said, lots of mistakes by previous governments, but it doesn't mean we don't have to come up with a solution. I think first and foremost, those are the sort of measures that bring legal migration down. Extending the period for indefinite leave to remain to 10 years is the right thing to do. British citizenship is worth waiting 10 years for, in my opinion, and you should be committed enough to do that if you want to be here. When it comes to illegal migration, actually, there was a plan. There is now a strengthened plan. If you come to this country illegally, you should be detained and you should be removed. This Labour government is allowing people who break into the country to become British citizens. What message does that send to the world? There is nothing civilised or humane about allowing people to pay people smugglers to bring them across one of the busiest shipping lanes in the world. It's not a thing. People cannot be allowed to break in and benefit from doing so.
0: Let's stay on legal migration, though. Do the Conservatives have a number for what they think an appropriate net migration figure is each year?
2: Significantly less. What we've said, we were saying about 10 years ILR before Shabana picked it up. She's now picked it up and she should be getting on with it. But because she knows all of the big issues at the moment the country is facing, the Labour Party can't get its own backbenchers and MPs to follow. They won't go with this 10 years on ILR. They won't have meaningful reform of welfare. All of the big issues are being blocked by these people. We've said that actually Parliament should vote on a numerical cap for the number of people allowed in legally. People should make a decision and should be held to account for it.
0: Judita, should these proposed immigration reforms be scaled back?
3: I think it is a very good idea, because the actual practicalities when dealing with legal migration, with the ILR visas, what you've got is, if it's 10 years, you are limiting those people's capacity to get certain kinds of work, to get certain kinds of homes, to actually be functioning contributing members of society.
0: If you have a skilled worker visa, for example, then you shouldn't be limited. I'm on a skilled worker visa.
3: Let's say you have a job, your capacity to actually stay there long term or get a promotion. It's always contingent on what status is your visa. That happens all the time in lots of the corporate companies I've worked in. That's always been a stumbling block for people who are actually looking for those ILR visas. Shortening the time but saying you have no access to benefits incentivizes you to contribute, to get a job, to actually be upwardly mobile, because then you offset this whole discourse about saying that you're going to be suffocating the welfare system. No, they're not. You're incentivizing them to contribute and getting them the access to do so quicker.
0: That's certainly one use case, but I think there is a far bigger group of people who would get to that 5-year mark, and particularly after the Boris wave, they will be comforted in the knowledge that they can stay in this country, claim benefits. And
3: she's saying she's going to extend the time it takes before you can even apply for benefits.
0: And we'll see whether that happens, but stay in this country and not have any incentive really to work.
3: No, but you're saying that we'll see when that happens. It's proposed as a package thing that she's offsetting both things, because the first panic people will have is, if they're coming in and giving them a quicker access to indefinite leave to remain, then they can just start claiming benefits. She's saying, I'm deliberately going to make it harder to get benefits. That means that if you're here, you're going to have to find a way to sustain yourself.
0: I don't understand the concept of indefinite leave to remain at all, regardless of what the year limit is. Like, surely it is, if you have a visa and you are contributing and you have a job, you should be able to stay. If not, then you shouldn't just have a free pass. I've never understood this concept. And it isn't mirrored in most other countries around the world.
3: So, for instance, in universities, so international students, if you don't have an ILR visa, there's a chance you cannot come back to continue your course. So, for instance, in universities, so international students, if you don't have an ILR visa, there's a chance you cannot come back to continue your course.

0: Now, I don't think we should scrap ILR. However, I think we have to reframe the way we look at this. Judita's talking about this argument from the perspective of everybody should feel comfortable and safe when they're in this country to stay here, not comfortable and safe in society. Of course, I believe that everybody should, no matter where they come from, of course. But I don't come at it from that angle anymore. We've had decades and decades of over-immigration, overpopulation, without the contribution. Now, that isn't to be blamed on one particular group, and maybe not even on one particular government, but the overall system and structure that's brought us to this point has failed. So I think we have to draw a line and start again, because in order for us to grow and get better, we have to have a system which nurtures people and encourages people to work, want to be here, understand our values, assimilate within our culture. And first of all, we'd have to ascertain what that is. I can tell you what British culture is. I could sit here for the rest of the show and tell you what that is. But we'd have to have a debate on that, because not everybody agrees on it. So we'd have to come up with what it is we want from people. So I think, whilst all these, you know, there is a humanity involved in this. And whenever I hear people talk, I don't want to scrap the idea of everything immediately, because I don't have an immediate solution. And not having an immediate solution means that human beings get treated, could get treated in a way that's very, very uncomfortable for them.
1: Well, I think humanity is the right word, but as someone who may be eligible for ILR in the coming years, I think there is a greater responsibility to the people of this country. For example, I think it is ridiculous that non-citizens can be eligible for benefits in this country, and I certainly would turn it down if this gig goes south. Time for the Great British Giveaway, which may be a chance for me to make amends for that particular issue. £60,000 in tax-free cash and a real gold bar worth £5,000. 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
3: 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UK only. Entrance must be 18 or over. Lines close at 4 p.m. on the 21st of August. 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Entries will be pooled. Please check the closing time if listening or watching on demand. Good luck.
1: Yes, good luck, everyone. Coming up, The Guardian has splashed a shocking story that the June heatwave killed 440 people a day at its peak. This is Alex Armstrong Tonight, Late Edition with me, Will Kingston.
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14: Welcome back to Alex Armstrong Tonight, late edition with me, Will Kingston. Well, the heatwave that affected England and Wales in June reportedly killed around 440 people per day during its three-day peak, according to climate scientists, and I emphasise climate scientists. That equates to around 2,700 people who lost their lives across the whole of June, including the heatwave in May. Climate scientists claim that more than 40% of people affected would not have died without the 1.4-degree temperature rise from human activities such as road traffic and the use of fossil fuels. Well, Matt, I'll go to you. If there is one thing that COVID taught us, it is that modelling is effectively guesswork from clever-sounding people with an ideological agenda. And really, this is all based on particular assumptions. This is surely scaremongering with a climate change agenda behind it.
15: I think, do you know what? There's a lot of analysis to be done of how they come up with figures like this. But it makes a valid point in that, although then again, I don't know, I've not heard of people who we've lost as a result of the heat. So it's not as if it's something that's off the chart that every community's thinking, oh, what's going on? But there is a serious point to the heat and the impact that it can have on people and animals and the consequence of that and how we look after people. But I think you're right, using it to justify climate change and the impact of climate change, actually, part of the problem of dealing with heat, as people are finding out now in central London, is the cost of energy being through the roof, meaning you can't get access to that air conditioning because we have the highest energy prices on the globe. We have the debate about...
14: And we have ideologues who think that putting air conditioning in place will somehow ruin the climate.
15: Exactly. But as a result of all of those, we are responsible for 1% of the world's emissions. China are on 30%. Yet we seem to be having this debate that anything that creates any emissions. In fact, we are an act of national self-harm in not drilling in the North Sea. Instead, we're importing this stuff from abroad. We're creating more in emissions. We're putting 200,000 jobs on the line, many of them from my part of the world. And subjecting ourselves to these price spikes. It is ridiculous. We're getting obsessed with the green stuff. But there is a valid point about looking after people when the temperatures hit these record levels.
14: Judy, to the point that Matt made that there is less than 1%, I think it's actually 0.9% of global emissions are from the United Kingdom, which means that any attempt to try and influence the climate is purely symbolic in nature from this country. And the only arguments I hear from the left are either, well, we need to do the right thing, everyone needs to do their bit, or alternatively, somehow this will lead to some sort of green energy revolution and will have economic benefits, which in which case, let the market decide that. How can you make the argument that net zero is still appropriate if that this is entirely symbolic gestures?
16: It's not symbolic because if you think about comparing ourselves to China or other great polluters,
6: polluters, the journey to travel towards a better threshold is shorter for countries like the UK than it is for a China. So if you can make that leap, do it while you can and with, when it's within distance, within a practical distance, and letting it just roll on and roll on.
14: I'm saying why do it at all if we don't impact the global climate?
6: No. You do every contribution towards greener energy is a benefit.
14: Why would it lead to more expensive energy prices?
6: Are the summers hotter? Yes. Are they hotter for longer? Yes. You're having hose pipe bans because there's not enough water for you to run your sprinklers when there's no rain. These things are all happening. Are people dying from overheating?
14: My point is the UK can't change that.
6: Yes. No. If you're in a situation where you can tangibly see what is happening, and you've got a situation where, for instance, solar panels, you've got a case where the weather is changing in summers, people can actually start using solar panels. When you're talking about, drill in the North Sea, the actual benefits from that is not substantial enough to actually make any difference that you can say that it's measurably something that we should always have done. Because like we discussed previously, 93% of what is accessible in the North Sea has already been extracted.
14: Let me put it another way then. If you genuinely think that climate change is an existential threat, and we acknowledge that it is, 0.9% of global emissions coming from this country, why don't you treat climate change as a foreign policy issue and divert your focus to actually influencing China, India, and the US, who actually do influence the climate?
6: And what is the first thing that they would say? Lead by example.
14: Would they?
15: We are leading by example.
6: What happens now is that whenever policies are proposed, you call them, they're ridiculous, they're insane, it's a waste of time, we're not that bad, there are other people who are worse. The whole point is that someone's got to start, someone's got to lead the charge. But if everyone is saying that, why should it be me, then okay, let the earth burn then.
14: Can you give me an example of a policy area where the United Kingdom has taken a lead and then Vladimir Putin or Xi Jinping has gone, well, that's a wonderful idea, Keir. That's a wonderful idea, David. That's a wonderful idea, Teresa. I'm going to follow your lead.
6: The only kinds of policy areas that would unify the world are ones that are for collective human benefit. You're looking at health. You are looking at defense. You're looking at climate change. Those are the only things where any country is always going to think that what is the personal benefit to me? How you motivate people towards a collective good is when they know that everybody has equitable benefits from it.
14: Paul?
7: Right. China are building carbon emission stations, coal, whatever it might be, fossil fuel burning, at a rate of knots. If they go up by 1% and we come down by 0.9%, that's net zero change and we contribute zero. Unfortunately, the statistics are given on a daily basis because that makes it look stark. 400 a day equates to 2,700 roughly for the year. On an average year, 3,000 people in this country die of heat-related deaths. Now, the reason that they do is usually because they are elderly, they have liver issues, kidney issues, lung issues, and they often live in care homes or they often live in poorly ventilated places where they don't have access to air conditioning. We spend £10 billion a year on net zero in this country alone without any real benefit. If you switch that £10 billion for 1 year and put AC in every one of those buildings where those people are living, which you could afford to do on £10 billion, that figure would come down by half. We are dying at a much rapid rate because of the cold. Heat is something that we're suffering now. This is a now problem. And I think this is just proving once again that the net zero zealots are really fighting for their cause to remain relevant, because a lot of people now are going, well, how is this working for me? How is this actually working? And the only thing that unites the world is the World Cup. Nothing else unites the world.
6: But then in response to that, when you think of countries that are starting to use solar panels, if you were to market it, rather than what's called the venom and the derision you have towards any conversation about green energy, that you propose that actually having solar panels and using it in times of year like now means that you would have free energy. Do you think people would have a problem with that?
14: I don't think anyone... Sorry, before you go.
7: No, I don't really. And I've never really seen that argument framed that way.
6: I just a step-by-step thing I'm doing. The point is most people are irritated by stop telling me to do things that don't benefit my life that I can tangibly see and I can see quickly. differently. If you're in a situation where all we're trying to do is pragmatically make your day-to-day life easier with a natural resource that is showing us it is readily available for this period of time, why not do it? Well, and also the thing about China is everyone knows the dirty little secret around the world is we offset production and manufacturing to China. That is why they're a great polluter. They know that as well. Well, okay, do you want us to stop producing all the things that you consume? Then we wouldn't pollute the earth.
7: We don't
6: so
7: just
6: much.
7: Offset to China. We offset all around Europe. We offset to Russia. A lot of our fuel indirectly comes from Russia. At the same time as fighting a war with Russia, we're also giving them billions of pounds a year via France to help heat our homes. Look, people aren't just fed up with being told what to do. People are fed up of being lied to. If we look at this in isolation, oh no, it's just net zero again. People are banging on about it. Well, hang on a minute. We're told that illegal immigrants don't kill people. We're told that men are women. Everything's a lie. Everything's a lie. And we're told if we don't adhere to the lie, we will die or we are bad. This is what people have had enough of, not just being told what to do. I mean, I'm a contrarian. I've never liked being told what to do. But it's not that that bothers me about this. It's the fact that we are consistently lied to every day about the biggest issues that face our society.
6: Okay, so I'm just curious. Scrap green energy, scrap net zero. What would you suggest would be the best way forward?
9: Can I jump in there, Judy? Yeah, no one's saying scrap. Thank you, guys. No, manners maketh the man, as Mum used to say. Judy, no one's saying scrap net zero, but effectively what net zero is a ban on fossil fuels. My question back to you would be, why don't you just remove that ban and then let the market decide? If there is this massive opportunity in green energy, as Ed Miliband would suggest, why do you need to enforce a ban on fossil fuels in order to realise that opportunity?
6: Because market-driven decision-making has gotten us to this point in the first place. It is always going to be a difficult transition when you're transitioning to a different state of being that doesn't feel natural and isn't as embedded as what has been the status quo thus far.
9: Matt, I'll bring you in. Are you supportive of Kemi's recent decision to effectively veto anyone who is a prospective Conservative candidate who supports net zero?
15: Kemi's got an agenda for some of the biggest issues facing the country, whether it be on welfare, whether it be on net zero. It requires people who believe in that agenda, who know how to solve some of those biggest issues facing the country, to be elected to Parliament. That's the offer that we're going to make, and it's entirely right that she's doing that.
9: And that's prospective candidates, though. What about, the third of your party, which are still effectively Lib Dems in disguise and would be hampering those efforts?
15: If you want to stand for the Conservative Party at the next election, you have to sign up to that agenda, whether you're an MP or whether you're a candidate. That is the agenda of this party. We've already seen it with the ECHR. We are united in the idea that we will leave the ECHR.
6: Isn't it just...
15: We're united in the idea that we'll have realistic reforms to welfare. And when it comes to green, the discussion's always quite interesting on this, because it's always everything green or anti-green. Actually,
6: no, it's
15: the way
6: more
15: to
6: like
15: deal with
6: something green.
15: Cash in on the opportunity.
6: Do something green. It's not everything green. Do something
15: we do
6: green.
15: It green.
6: And Kemi Badenoch is just reacting to being the scorned woman that was shanked in the back by people like Jenrick. That is why she's doing this, where it's sign in blood or you can't be part of the party.
15: The reality is you need to be pragmatic in your approach to the environment, where there's jobs and opportunities in it, where we can make savings. But there are consequences to ridiculous green, i.e. families who cannot afford to pay their bills, businesses that cannot afford to operate. We are losing jobs in this country. Unemployment up 19%. A huge number of that is because those businesses have been billed out by their energy bills.
9: Yeah, the most expensive, or up there with the most expensive retail and commercial energy prices in the Western world. Coming up, we will bring you more of tomorrow's front pages. This is Alex Armstrong Tonight, Late Edition, with me, Will Kingston.
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16: 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And no worries about our travel insurance.
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19: The wildfire risk across western areas of Europe will be continuing into next week, with very limited rainfall around and continuing high temperatures. Parts of central France could be pushing 40 degrees Celsius over the coming days. High pressure bringing plenty of sunshine, though, right across the Mediterranean. Further towards the east, the heat is a little bit more typical for the time of year, and it'll be remaining that way as we head into the forthcoming week. So continuing to see that sunshine and highs into the low 30s.
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14: Welcome back to Alex Armstrong Tonight Late Edition with me, Will Kingston. Make sure you catch the great man on breakfast tomorrow morning from 6 a.m. Well, whisper it, ladies and gentlemen, but football could be on its way home after England's win over Norway in the World Cup quarterfinals. Jude Bellingham scored twice to continue his outstanding tournament against Erling Haaland's team to book the three-line spot in the semi-finals against Argentina. But claims of the Falkland Islands are already bubbling over ahead of the clash on Wednesday.

0: This comes at the same time as the Telegraph is reporting that the foreign minister for Argentina has called the Falkland Islanders artificially planted, I should say, in a lengthy essay demanding Britain enter talks to hand over the territory. Paul Cox, the Argies may be deluded, but you can't say they're not good at spicing up a football game, because surely this makes it infinitely more interesting, and it was interesting enough already.
1: The Argies may be deluded. We're just accepting that as the pretext for absolutely everything. Just everything, all of them.
0: Yeah. And, well, if I'm asked by the producers to provide balance on that, I'm not going
1: to
0: do it.
1: Well, don't come to me for it, at least. I believe Hitler's still there.
0: But, carry on. Move on.
1: Of course it's being spiced up, and of course that issue with the Falklands still bubbles to the surface. I think now, because 1982 seems like a very long time ago to people, I mean, I was only 3 years old at the time, so that was quite a long time ago, as I'm 46 now, but it's still a massive issue. We still lost a lot of servicemen that fought for this country, so it should be taken incredibly seriously. That issue's never going away, but we won that war. Maggie Thatcher won that war, and we're going to win the game on Wednesday night, irrespective of this chat.
0: Matt, I have, particularly under a Keir Starmer government, but I who knows what an Andy Burnham government will bring, but we've already attempted to give away the Chagos. It's only been Donald Trump's reticence that stopped that happening. It sounds like Burnham, for some unknown reason, is going to continue that policy. I wouldn't be so comfortable that the Falkland Islands would be safe under a Labor government.
2: Well, I mean, you've heard all these random Labor MPs coming out now saying about this great statesman and how he represented us so well abroad. He gave the Chagos Islands away, he gave 12 years of fishing rights away. It is a scary thought that Andy Burnham could come in and hand this away, but we won the war. The people spoke. Nonsense. It's absolute nonsense. But it's adding a bit of spice to the football match. We're going to have to go out there and thrash them on Wednesday.
0: Judita, do you have any sympathy for the Argentinian position?
3: Oh, I can't stand the Argentine football team or their position. So
1: we're all united.
3: You will never hear me back a country that was literally advertised and prided itself on being a safe haven for the Nazis. So, nah, I'm good.
0: I should note, Sir Keir Starmer has said that the Falkland Islands will always remain British. I'll also say, incidentally, that at latest count, Keir Starmer had somewhere in the vicinity of about 20 U-turns, but that is completely unrelated. Let's just stay on this. The game on Wednesday, do you think that this political, the political implications of it could potentially spill over into potentially the way that fans are watching this game, or should there be any concerns around this?
1: Well, the answer to that is unfortunately yes, but what we have seen, particularly in this World Cup, is very, very little, if any, problems between the fans. They're not segregated, they're all in one place. It's literally a multicultural utopia. Everybody's in one space. That's not to say there hasn't been any issues, but it has worked incredibly well. And I think the longer that goes on, I think the greater the chances that there won't be trouble. But of all the teams we could be playing, it's probably the top team we could have trouble with.
0: Yeah, well, someone who maybe has more sympathy for the Argentinian position is Gary Lineker. Let's see how he framed the Falkland Islands in a recent podcast.
4: England could face Argentina in a semi-final. We're getting ahead of ourselves a fraction, but so much history between our nations, isn't there? I mean, obviously, it was not that long ago, two countries were at war, Falklands or Malvinas. Even before that?
5: When Argentina got independence from Spain, beginning of the 19th century, Britain was the biggest power in the world.
4: Yeah.
5: And Britain was...
0: Las Malvinas, obviously, is the Argentinian phrase for the Falkland Islands. Matt, this sort of woke virtue signalling got insufferable about a decade ago, and it just gets worse and worse.
2: The problem is you got him, you got Neville, these people who we actually, once upon a time, were sort of heroes of young people as footballers, and then they come out with all this nonsense.
3: It's not nonsense, and I applaud Gary Lineker for it, because I encourage everyone to see a documentary called The Match, which I saw at Cannes Festival, which mapped out this whole, the experience of the hand of God and the Falklands and what it meant at that time. And the duality, like you're talking about, of the political conflict influencing the actual football game. And he played there, he played opposite Maradona, and he knows what the relationship football players have with one another that we will never be privy to is something very deep. There's a brotherhood within
0: them. What's this got to do with football?
3: It's about how the Argentines themselves feel about it. So that's not coming from him trying to be overly political. He's talking about something that he's probably had conversations with the counterparts from the Argentine team. That was a very contentious time that he lived through. So if he chooses to recognize something that is a sentiment deeply held by people that he knows personally, he has a right to do so.
0: Why should we care how Argentinian footballers feel?
3: Just as no one should dictate to you how you feel about it or I feel about it, that's how Gary Lineker feels, and he's entitled to feel that way. And if he's representative of a point held by people he calls friends, good for him.
0: Well, he's certainly entitled to his opinions. Coming up, one last look at the front pages. This is Alex Armstrong Tonight, late edition on the People's Channel, GB News.
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0: Welcome back to Alex Armstrong, late edition. Well, it's my unfortunate duty to report that the Telegraph is suggesting that Andy Burnham is to launch a £30 billion tax raid on the wealthy to fund a spending spree in office. This is analysis by, admittedly, Reform UK. A report into the Prime Minister in Waiting's pledges found Mr. Burnham would bring Labor's total increase in taxation from around £66 billion to more than £100 billion a year. I just heard a whisper from Paul Cox to my left just before we went back, and this was, who are we going to tax?
1: Yes.
0: And I thought there may have been an expletive in there as well that I heard,
1: I don't think I did. I'm always very good in the studio. I never swear in the studio. But exactly that, who are we going to... I mean, by the way, a total figure of taxation of £100 billion a year. This seems like types of figures that were just completely... just unprecedented in terms of our tax figures. Where, by the way, two things. I know I'm hesitating because this is absolutely blowing my mind. Where's it coming from and what are they spending it on? £66 billion is already a lot. Where's that going? Where's the benefit? I see very little benefit. Going up to £100 billion, where's it going to come from? What's it going to go on? Can't just keep taxing people. What you need to do is cut. You can't tax your way to growth. It's not like I'm not an economist. You know, ask any economist. You cannot tax your way to growth. I really don't understand what Labour think they're doing. Unfortunately, they are ideologically disposed to never cut taxes and only to grow taxes, which is why we get them in government for one set of 4 years, and the Tories come back in and do about 10 years, and we just go around that cycle forever until that's broken.
0: And Judita, the one attempt that Keir Starmer made to even modestly cut the benefits bill was pushed back by his backbench. We cannot, as Paul said, tax our way to growth. Surely this should scare you, this proposal.
3: No, it doesn't. As long as he's actually pointing it in the right direction, which is not the higher end of the middle, but like I always say, the 1%. Because
2: what do you mean by that?
3: If you're going to tax the wealthy, that definition of the wealthy should be pointed at the 1%, because there is this preservation of them as this hallowed group of people on a Mount Olympus where we don't want to scare them away. We need them here to provide so much from us because we all suckle on the teat of the wealthy.
0: But we do. The top 1%, the top 1% of income taxpayers pay about 28% of the total income tax revenue taken. We do need them.
3: They have more. There is a capitalist structure where the working class people are the grist to the mill that actually fuels their success.
0: Sure.
3: If you cannot actually contribute more because you have more to the collective benefit of all, that makes no sense to me. If you're a Labour leader, act like a Labour leader and function like one, whereas those who have the most should give the most. And the fact you do need to raise the money has to come from somewhere. And let's say the evil Labour is taken out of government where would you get the money?
0: Judita, can I suggest that wealthy people have access to private jets and very good accountants? Mm-hmm. Capital is mobile. You can move, and people are moving en masse out of this country. Then, and that means that the tax that they pay will have to be paid by the working class.
3: So let's all the very, very precious and delicate wealthy people get on their magical jet, go live in Thailand.
0: It's a very real jet.
3: Go live in Thailand with that guy who gives $5 million to special people to look after them and keep them safe for the rest of their lives. And then you get zero benefits from anything in the UK. Go be Thai and sit on your millions over there.
0: Matt, should we just wave them away?
2: The reality is, you said you see little benefit. We see lots of benefits. That's the problem.
1: Oh, lovely.
2: The reality is, if you work, you are paying more and more in tax. If you don't, you're getting more and more in benefits. Record levels of tax being cranked up again. There are less police on the streets than there were when they arrived. There are less teachers in our schools. The only budget going up is the welfare budget. £20 billion more by 2029. It's not sustainable. The reality is, these taxes aren't just painful for individuals, they're painful for businesses. We are seeing businesses go to the wall at the fastest rate since the world economic crash.
3: Okay, so then crash. Let's live. Let's
2: 19%
3: live in,
2: increase. Let's Those live are people's
3: in, let's
2: lives.
3: Live in your world. Let's live in your world. We take away all the welfare, and how much money have you raised now?
2: I didn't say we're taking away all
3: the welfare. Let's do a reductio ad absurdum and you fix welfare. Like you, all those, the sponges. How much do you think that's going to raise?
2: 23.
3: Okay, so where do you get the rest from?
2: That will make a sizable difference. Those people are then going to go into work and pay taxes.
3: You keep,
2: the reality is,
3: say you do tax because you can raid welfare. You've just raided welfare. You've only raised 20 billion. Where's the rest going to come from?
2: Sometimes the left think that they're more humane by talking. There's nothing good to leaving people on the scrap heap unable to live out their lives. A 19% increase in the number of people unemployed. A million young people not in education, employment, and training because they can't.
0: One at a time.
3: Like you, I asked you a question and you refused to answer it. You're just going to dance.
2: You create your own narrative.
3: No, I asked you a question.
2: The reality
3: is, this isn't strictly come dancing. Stop dancing around the question. Just answer.
2: What's your question? You said how much do I?
0: Unfortunately, that's a question we can't answer for now. As spicy as that conversation was getting, and I would have loved to hear an answer, but please stay with us, ladies and gentlemen, for the Late Show Live. Thank you very much to my panel. That's coming up on the People's Channel, GB News.
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9: Hello there, good evening. Welcome to your GB News weather update from the Met Office. Quite a cloudy start tomorrow morning, but it'll soon brighten up. Plenty of sunshine by the afternoon. Feeling very warm. That's away from eastern coast, though. Not quite as warm here. That's all thanks to high pressure, bringing in an easterly wind, making it feel a bit cooler along eastern coasts. And plenty of isobars still on the chart across southern areas of England and Wales, turning quite gusty around coasts and hills. And that'll continue through the overnight period. Otherwise, mostly dry, settled. In that easterly breeze, though, we will start to pick up some moisture from the North Sea. So once again, plenty of cloud to start the day. A little bit fresher overnight, though it's still going to be quite a warm night to come across southwest England. So to start the day of the new working week, there will be some bits and bobs of cloud around. Plenty of clear skies, though, across the southwest. Still very gusty here. Cloud a little bit thicker across parts of East Anglia, Lincolnshire, southern parts of Yorkshire. This thick enough to produce some light outbreaks of rain and drizzle. Lots of sunshine to start the day across Northern Ireland. And once again, some bits of cloud across Scotland to start the day. But the difference tomorrow across Scotland is that a lot of that cloud will clear away, bringing plenty of blue skies here. And that's a very similar story elsewhere across the country as well. Some cloud, but this lifting and breaking eventually through the morning, and lots of clear skies across the country. Still very gusty across southern coasts, and a good enough breeze around eastern areas just to bring some relief from the heat. So temperatures more towards the mid-20s here, but still reaching the high 20s, possibly the low 30s across parts of the south. Now, Tuesday is very much a rinse and repeat. Some thick cloud in the morning, gradually lifting and breaking, and lots of clear skies across the country by the afternoon. Still quite gusty across some southern coasts, and still that slight temperature difference where it's a bit cooler across eastern areas and still very warm in the south. And this picture continues for the rest of the week. That's it from me. Bye-bye.
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0: Good morning. Shocking new details emerge about the man suspected of murdering Anne Widdecombe.
1: Police believe that the 28-year-old British national, who was arrested in South Yorkshire on Saturday, drove almost 300 miles to Widdecombe's Dartmoor home on the morning of her death.
0: With the investigation working at pace, authorities are still trying to piece together what led to the tragedy and what could have possibly motivated it.
2: Well, the suspect has now been taken from Rotherham, where he was arrested at 9 o'clock on Saturday night, down to the Devon and Cornwall Police Force area. He's being held for questioning at a local police station in Exeter.
1: In other news, is the Home Office set to relax its immigration crackdown to appease Prime Minister in waiting, Andy Burnham? Well, we're going to be getting into that as reports emerge that more than 1 million Boris Wave migrants could be granted indefinite leave to remain.
0: And Britain's subscription obsession. A growing number of people admit they regularly ended up paying for subscriptions because they forgot to cancel them. I tell you what, I do that regularly, Nana. We'll talk about that in a minute. We've got an expert coming on who's going to tell us how we can save on subscriptions.
1: Today is the day. GB News is bringing you the People Very Special coverage of the 12th of July festivities across Northern Ireland. You won't want to miss that.
3: And sport this morning, Jannik Sinner beats Alexander Zverev in four sets to become the Wimbledon champion again. In Test cricket, Bazball is dead as England coach Brendan McCullum is sacked, and three matches left in the 2026 World Cup, and let's hope England get to play in two of them.
4: Hello there, good morning. A bit of cloud around to start, but plenty of blue skies returning this afternoon, continuing to feel very warm in some places. Stay tuned and I'll have all the details.
0: It's just gone 6 o'clock. I'm Alex Armstrong.
1: And I'm Nana Aquia, and this is GB News Breakfast. I immediately thought of a subscription that I have. You know when you watch those things on Facebook and it's like a drama story and in the end you get into that and it tells you the next episode and you just want to know what happens at the end. Really stupid stories, pathetic, ridiculous stories.
3: Well, you have to pay for that.
1: So I watched the first... Yeah, I know. Anyway, so then I subscribed because I wanted to know what happened to this guy who was doing this to this woman. Well, I mean, I didn't have the
3: time. It's all rubbish anyway,
1: Nana. I didn't have the time. That was the thing, but I couldn't help. So then I subscribed to it. And I thought $14.99. And that's all right, a week.
0: I can't cancel it.
1: I don't know where you cancel it.
3: That's the worst thing with all of these subscriptions is when you go, right, oh yeah, I'll subscribe here, and then I'm going to cancel it, and then you don't know where to find it, and then you have to phone this number, and it's a nightmare. I'm surprised that they got you. I thought you were smarter than that, Nana, to get caught by that.
1: It was a story
3: nonsense
1: about love and this woman and her husband.
3: Oh, it's you all over, isn't
0: Nana
3: it?
0: Loves the job.
3: You're all love.
0: Bill, have you got any subscriptions that just rolled on by accident?
1: Careful.
0: Before?
5: Yeah, so. For work, I used to travel to India a lot.
0: Yeah.
5: And I booked a flight through a Podo, and I'll call them out on air.
3: They've done that to me too,
5: and,
3: Bill.
5: And they create a subscription.
3: Yeah, yeah.
5: And it just keeps rolling.
0: Do you know what I had? I had it was a service that would do your gardening. There's quite a fa- you know, they do a lot of services. And they said, oh, if you subscribe to this now, we'll give you £14 off this time.
3: So you don't even have a garden, though, do you, Alex?
0: Just well, imagine. Well, there you go. Yeah, exactly. But then obviously, I forgot to do it, and they charged me £200 a year.
1: Oh, my God.
0: Yes, yeah, so I was furious about that
1: you
0: one.
1: You can call them if you do find it, yeah. They will do it because have to.
0: But there's a lot of people who just will forget or go, they're too busy to deal with it.
3: I got one for you. Here's this one. This is a really bad one. There was this wine company, and it was all I did was just, I'm sure, just had a look at it. Oh, discount wine. I'm not even a huge wine drinker.
0: Yeah.
3: And then it turned out I'd paid something like £200 to be, and then I phoned them and said, I want to cancel it. No, you can't cancel it because you've already agreed to it. And it had to go on, and then they did me again almost the next
0: but
3: year.
0: But at least you're getting bottles of wine sent to you.
3: No, I've got nothing. Got nothing. Absolutely nothing. And they're going, oh, well, we'll send you a discount. I don't want it. I just don't want the subscription.
0: That's hilarious.
3: So, yeah, you've got to be really careful.
1: I've actually
3: really
1: cancelled my mushrooms subscription.
3: By the way, was it
1: they're not
0: your
1: magic?
0: I was going to say,
1: not
0: the special part.
3: No,
1: they're the ones that supposedly, you know, make you sort of alert and everything else like that. And I cancelled it. They're still coming.
3: Really?
1: I tell you what, you're very alert this morning.
3: Would you?
1: Bags of them in my cupboard. Just get the door to do with these
5: things. Someone's keen to send Nana mushrooms. Let us know what you.
3: We've done that story now. You don't have to do it anymore. We've done the lot. We've done it all day.
5: I bet you there's some gold. Your say. gbnews.com/yoursay. Send them in to us. We do want to know. Keep it clean. You know, if there's some other subscriptions you've got, we don't really want
1: to know. We don't want to hear about those. Yes. gbnews.com/yoursay. Send those through as soon as you can. We'd love to discuss them.
5: All right, look, it's 6:05 now. New details have come to light about Anne Widdecombe's suspected killer as police continue to investigate her murder.
1: On Saturday evening, a 28-year-old British man was arrested in South Yorkshire on suspicion of killing the former MP, with police providing an update on Sunday.
6: Our investigation into the death of 78-year-old Anne Widdecombe has continued to develop over the past 24 hours. Shortly after 9 p.m. on Saturday the 11th of July, a 28-year-old white British man was arrested at an address in Rotherham, South Yorkshire, on suspicion of the murder of Miss Widdecombe. We were supported by officers from Counter-Terrorism Police North East and South Yorkshire Police, who carried out the arrest on behalf of Devon and Cornwall. At this point, there is still no information to suggest that this is a terrorism-related incident, and at this point, we are not looking for anyone else in connection with this murder.
5: Well, since then, it's been alleged that the suspected killer drove almost 300 miles to Anne's home.
1: The authorities investigating the crime say that whilst there is no suspicion of a political motive, they are remaining open-minded about what led to the tragedy.
5: Well, we're joined now by GB News' home and security editor, Mark White. Mark, bring us up to date on the latest on that story.
2: Well, you can see behind me the police cordon. That was widened in the course of Saturday to allow for the police search teams, forensic officers, to widen their forensic search around the property that was owned by Anne Widdecombe, just into the surrounding sort of scrubland and roads around there, looking for any clues that would help piece together what happened, we believe, on Wednesday. Is when the police believe that Anne Widdecombe was murdered. Of course, it was an exigent day on the Thursday lunchtime that her body was discovered inside her property. She'd suffered serious injuries. Now, we had, I think, what was a significant announcement in this news conference yesterday, and that was that they are not looking for anyone else in connection with the killing of Anne Widdecombe. So I think it would be fair enough to refer to the suspect who is in custody as a prime suspect. He is now down in the Devon and Cornwall Police Force area, who was brought down over the weekend, and we're told is being held at a police station in the Exeter area, where he is being questioned with regard to the events that unfolded last week. As far as the people here in the tiny village of Hayter Vale are concerned, well, it's of course upended their lives as well. They knew Anne Widdecombe very well. She was a popular figure in and around this village. It's hit them very hard indeed. There is a small makeshift remembrance garden that's sprung up not far from here, where a growing number of flowers have been laid as a mark of respect for Anne Widdecombe. And as far as the ongoing investigation is concerned, there are reports now in a number of the newspapers about CCTV footage that has emerged that, according to reports, suggests that a man was seen outside the address that was raided by those counter-terrorism police officers at 9 o'clock on Saturday night. He was seen, a man, at 7 a.m. in the morning of the day that Anne Widdecombe died, loading a vehicle, putting a stick, it was described as, inside that vehicle. Nothing further on that. And of course, the police throughout this have emphasised that they don't want people to speculate about what the potential motive is, other than, of course, saying that so far, at least, they've found no evidence of a political motivation, nor have they found any evidence that this was linked to terrorism.
0: Yeah, Mark, what do we expect to hear next from the police? We are awaiting a charge, I believe.
2: Well, potentially, if we get to that point, they have a suspect in custody, it doesn't necessarily follow that there will be a charge. It depends on the evidence that the police have. But as I say, I think it was significant that they said yesterday they were not looking for any more suspects in connection with the death of Anne Widdecombe. Now, in terms of how long the police can hold their suspect, it's normally 24 hours, 48, 36 hours before they then have to go and seek the permission of a magistrate. Before that, it's senior police officers who can extend the custody time limit. And they can be held for a few days anyway. So we'll see. It just depends on how far progressed this murder investigation is, the kind of evidence that they've got as to whether there is a charge, and whether that charge comes sooner or later.
1: All right, Mark White, thank you very much. That's Mark White, our Home and Security Editor at GB News. Right, let's speak now with former Scotland Yard Detective Peter Blexley. Peter, welcome to the programme. Good morning to you. Now, of course, I have to say, it is, in my view, quite impressive the speed that they managed, the speed that the police managed to actually find who a suspect who may well have committed this crime, although we do not know. He has not been charged yet.
7: Yes, well, this, of course, is a huge inquiry, and I'm sure that Devon and Cornwall Police will have been given all the resources that they possibly need, because, of course, the Prime Minister was informed about this crime at a very early stage, and it is getting masses of publicity. So there won't be a detective and chief inspector fretting over the overtime bill on this inquiry, because they will be given whatever they require. And we know, of course, that there's been cooperation now between counter-terrorism police in the northwest, although, just to reiterate, there is no suggestion this is a terrorism related crime. But it just goes to show the lengths of cooperation between different police forces, different organisations within police forces, as everybody moves as quickly as they possibly can to try and deliver some justice for poor Anne Widdecombe.
0: Yeah, and Peter, of course, this is you know a lot about murder investigations. What sort of work goes into it by the police? And of course, we're just seeing on the screens there forensics and, as Mark was saying, a very wide cordon around Anne's property. What kind of stuff goes into an investigation like this to ensure the evidence is correct and collected?
7: Well, we know the arrest of this suspect was at 9 o'clock on Saturday evening. So that 33 or 34 hours. So what I imagine we will hear at around 9 o'clock is whether the police are going to apply to a magistrate for an extension to the amount of time that they can detain that person for. And it wouldn't surprise me if they do go to a court and are granted an extension, because the police will be gathering evidence. And quite often in cases such as this, they are waiting for the results of forensic examinations. So often in 2026, in the modern policing world, it is forensic evidence that may link a suspect to a crime scene and therefore provide enough evidence for the police to say to the CPS, we think we've got enough now, can we charge this person? They're the sort of general things that happen in murder inquiries similar to this. So round about 9 o'clock, I think there will be an announcement which will tell us either that a court has granted an extension and this person remains in custody, or that that person may be released, either on bail or with other conditions attached. Or, of course, the third option, that there may be charges brought forward. But we'll have to wait and see. Round about 9, 10 o'clock this morning, I would imagine we'll get some kind of significant update.
1: All right, Peter Blexley, thank you very much. That's Peter Blexley. He's a former Scotland Yard detective.
0: Thanks, Peter. All right, look, we'll be talking about some more stories in just a moment, including this proposals that perhaps Andy Burnham might be scrapping immigration, changing asylum rules, maybe backing track on Shabana Mahmood's big immigration reforms, Nana?
1: Well, I think if he does, that is a huge mistake. They've misread the country. And one of the shockers, I thought, in their plans, because they've obviously had a bit of a backbench in a sense revolt, they wrote a letter asking, AC MPs wrote a letter, Labour MPs, by the way, asking to soften Shabana Mahmood's approach.
0: Yeah.
1: And one of those things was to allow those who've come illegally to work. Who needs a visa? Why bother? Do you know what I mean?
0: No, it's certainly. I know lots of illegal migrants will be really angry to hear that. We're going to get into that with Bill Ramel next. Bill's here to talk about that, former Labour minister. But first, we're going to get your weather with Honor Chriswick.
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4: Hello there, good morning. Welcome to your GB News weather update from the Met Office. This week brings more sunshine, remaining very warm, if not locally hot in some places, and still often rather windy across the south. Some spots of low cloud through the early hours of this morning. This will bring some rain across parts of East Anglia, central England, perhaps parts of Lincolnshire as well, eventually clearing through the course of the morning, and you can see plenty of clear skies across the UK for the afternoon. Away from the northeast of Scotland, some low cloud lingering here. Another very warm day on the cards, particularly across the south. We could still reach around 30 degrees Celsius here, but in a brisk easterly breeze, still feeling that little bit cooler along some eastern coasts. Now, later this evening, we could start to see a little bit of a change. Some more cloud pushing up across the south, eventually some showers, maybe even some rumbles of thunder. Otherwise, elsewhere across England, Wales, Northern Ireland, plenty of late evening sunshine to finish off the day. Clear skies, very similar across Scotland, though away from the northeast, where there'll be some low cloud around coastal areas. This eventually, through the course of the night, will continue to drag its way back westwards across Scotland. And that's a very similar picture elsewhere across England. Some moisture still feeding in from an easterly breeze off the North Sea, and this will progress its way westwards overnight. Any showers across the south soon clearing by the early hours of the morning, and a little fresher for some, but still across the south, another warm night, temperatures not dropping past 16 to 17 degrees. Now on Tuesday, it's a very similar picture to what we've had the last few days. There'll be some cloud around to start. It'll eventually clear through the morning, and then there'll be wall-to-wall blue skies across. Very similar picture to what we've had the last few days. There'll be some cloud around to start. It'll eventually clear through the morning, and then there'll be wall-to-wall blue skies

0: Got a good point.
1: All right, looking to politics now. Up to 1.6 million immigrants who arrived in Britain under the so-called Boris wave in 2020 and 2021. They could be granted indefinite leave to remain after 5 years instead of 10.
0: Now, that is as the Home Secretary, Shabana Mahmood's plan to double the time it takes to qualify for leave to remain comes under growing scrutinism from backbench Labour MPs, with reports Andy Burnham's softer approach to border controls is behind new efforts to water down the plans.
1: Right, here to talk about this is former Labour Minister Bill Rammell. Bill, good to see you this morning.
2: And you?
1: What do you make of this? I mean, obviously you saw the letter to Andy Burnham, the 80 backbench Labour MPs. I've praised Shabana Mahmood on this show. As you know, you come on my show regularly, Bill. I think she's made a lot of progress in moving the ball forward. She's done more than previous, even Tory Home Secretaries have done, but it will be quite a backstep if she's got to row back on that because Andy Burnham's soft on it.
2: Well, let's see what actually happens. I mean, I strongly support the Mahmood reforms. Yeah. I think they've got strong public support. Andy Burnham has indicated that he does support them. What this debate centres on is indefinite leave to remain being extended from 5 to 10 years. Under this mooted compromise, it would be 5 years, but then a further 5 years, you wouldn't be able to access benefits. So there's not a huge difference between the two, but it's about communications. And that's what, frankly, has been sadly lacking under Keir Starmer. Andy is much better at the communications, and I hope, you know, we stick to our guns on this. I also really disagree with the 80 Labour MPs who've written this letter, and they've argued that we're losing ground with progressive voters. Well, actually, if you look at the polling evidence, a majority of Labour, Lib Dem, even Green Party supporters support tighter border controls. So I think those 80 Labour MPs are out of touch with their constituents. And I think this is going to be one of the tests of Andy's coming to the prime ministership. You know, he will have been elected or selected with a very broad coalition of support, and he's now going to have to define himself. And as I say, I hope he sticks to his guns on this.
0: But if he doesn't say something about it quickly, the number of those MPs that are revolting against Shabana Mahmood are likely to rise. Why are the Labour side, and quite a few of them, so tone deaf to what's going on?
2: Well, I mean, in terms of a rebellion, my experience is that, you know, if you start off with 100 MPs saying that they will rebel, you end up with about 50. So it's 80. I don't think it's going to be a huge rebellion, but I think I do think Andy has got to read the room on this. He's indicated that he's going to strongly support Mahmood's immigration reforms, and I think he needs to stick to that. And he needs to, maybe he won't do it before he becomes Prime Minister, but certainly soon after, he's got to indicate the direction of travel.
1: And if he's not able to get the support of these 80 MPs, do you think he's willing to lose their support or even be tough with the whip? Because he has said in his sort of run-up to becoming Prime Minister that he wants to have a more collegiate response to how they develop policy inside the Labour Party. He doesn't want to be as tough with the whip. Do you think that might change?
2: Well, I think he's going to seek to reach out and consult with people in developing policy. But ultimately, once the policy is established, I think he will enforce the whip. And actually, as I understand it, these changes won't actually come to vote in Parliament. They're part of the existing immigration framework, and the Home Office has the ability to change that without a vote.
0: All right, Bill Rammell, thank you very much. Let's see.
1: Thanks, Bill.
0: If Andy Burnham's prepared to listen to the, I can hear the mood music, and whether he's prepared to, get tough on immigration.
1: Yeah. All right, well, let's change a bit of tone here. Great British giveaway. We love the British.
0: We do love the big giveaways, yeah.
1: That's right.
0: And not the Jagos, though, obviously.
1: No. That's a surrender. That's not a giveaway.
0: Kind of. Yeah.
1: You're paying for that at home.
0: We're letting
1: you win cash here, right? 60 grand, tax free cash, real gold bar worth over 5 grand. And the person who's got the best job in this company, Hayley Sparks, she's going to tell you all about it.
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1: 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UK only. Entrance must be 18 or over. Lines close at 4 p.m. on the 21st of August. This is a network giveaway. Entries will be pooled. Please check the closing time if listening or watching on demand. Good luck.
2: Yeah, good luck indeed. Right, still to come, Paul Coit, discussing all things sport.
3: I might be. We'll see.
4: Oh.
3: Tennis, Wimbledon, Jannik Sinner wins the Wimbledon Championship for the second year running. There he is. And also we'll look forward to a rather big game which is being played in Atlanta on Wednesday night.
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8: 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The Italian wins the championship for the second year in a row, producing a performance to remember in front of a star-studded crowd. 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Speaking after his win, the Italian said, "It has been an amazing final once again. 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
11: All right, we're back and it's time to go through the sport with Paul Coit. Paul?
3: Should we do Wimbledon first?
2: Yeah.
3: Have you enjoyed it, Nana, Wimbledon this year? Because you like a bit of tennis, don't you?
2: No, I haven't, because it's been during my show and I lost viewers.
3: That's thoughtless of Wimbledon, isn't it? What are they thinking?
2: I know, how dare they? So wrong.
3: Well, Jannik Sinner is the men's singles champion again, second year running. Yeah. And he beat Alexander Zverev, so it was four sets. They moved the time, which is a bit bizarre for them. They had a 4 o'clock start, which then goes on into the evening. Usually it's much earlier. I don't
4: know. There's no better place, honestly, to play tennis. Standing here, you can feel the nerves in the Sunday morning when you wake up. You know that this is, you know, a very, very special day, and you never know how many times you can come back on Sunday. So I never take things for granted. Playing in front of very, very special people throughout the whole couple of weeks, it has been amazing. And yeah, and thanks for the support. You are always amazing to me, and you gave me the most special feeling a tennis player can ever feel like. So thank you so much.
3: There you go. I didn't expect that then, but that was good to hear. It was good to hear from Yannick.
2: Was that Yannick?
3: That's Yannick Sinner.
2: There was a time when you knew who the players were, even if you weren't like Boris Becker, Don McEnroe.
3: No, that's
2: all
3: you.
2: But everybody knew those. Do you think it's because I'm old?
3: Well, I think it is because we all love the Borgs and the Beckers and the McEnroes. But I tell you the reason I think this is, and I was going to make this point, is that at the moment, Zverev and Yannick Sinner, I found it a bit dull.
12: Well,
3: it's a lot of big serving. Yeah. There's the characters. Of course, we had young Arthur Ferry, didn't we? Which engaged us because it was great that we expected it. We didn't expect him to get anywhere. But there aren't the characters around, and also the way the tennis is being played. Big serves. It's just everything was. It was just all a bit. It just wasn't any.
2: It's clinical, isn't it? Because I remember Don McEnroe arguing the ball was on the line.
3: Yeah.
2: It was out.
3: You cannot be serious, Nana. You cannot be serious. But those were the days.
2: That was great.
3: And it's been mentioned, I think it was Martina Navratilova said this, that maybe that the size of the, this is one of the great rallies, by the way, from yesterday, and it was. There was some great tennis being played. But the size of the tennis rackets, because the heads are so big these days,
12: is that what it is?
2: You can't miss.
3: It's a bit like Nana.
12: Heads got bigger.
3: But the smaller would mean there's a smaller sweet spot. Spot on the tennis, so it would make it a little bit more scary. Go back to the little wooden rackets. That's
2: it's a bit
3: what I
2: like
3: say.
2: Hula hooping. The bigger the hoop, the easier it is to spot.
3: Is that right? Because I've never been able to do
2: it. The small racket, they should have a minimum size racket like the wooden ones that we used to have.
12: I didn't know this was a thing, so the racket's getting bigger.
3: Yeah, well, they're pretty large. Really? I mean, remember the 70s? It was Pam Shriver came up with this Prince racket, which is like.
12: Is that allowed? How does this all work? Is it all governed by rules, the size of your tennis racket?
3: Oh, of course, yeah. But the thing is, I would then turn up with a racket maybe this big and then just swing it around and then you just can't miss, can you?
2: You'd have to put it on wheels, though, Paul.
3: Yeah, wheel out. I go, what has he got? But it's amazing how he's won the Wimbledon Championship and the man's nearly 60. It's incredible. So that's what we'll have a go at in the future. But anyway, there's the final. Yannickson is through. We've got bigger fish to fry at the moment, though, because we're thinking about Wednesday, right?
12: We are, yeah.
3: The World Cup semi-final. So we beat Norway. And by the way, I remember John Inverdale came in, a legendary sports presenter, and he said, no, do you remember when he said, we don't say we say they. Yeah. Well, you know what? I'm going to say we.
12: Yeah, good for you.
3: Because it's about us.
12: It is about us.
3: It's about, England, and it is we.
12: Yeah.
3: So Jude Bellingham was fantastic, beat Norway. We managed to get through. It wasn't a great performance.
2: It was terrible.
3: The semi-final. Do you think it was that bad?
2: It really was. I mean, like I said,
3: it was terrible, but it wasn't great.
2: When they came out, it was like they were being dragged.
3: What are you doing with your hands
2: there? They were like wet mops dragging along.
3: Oh, I got you.
2: I mean, they looked lethargic. They looked slow. They looked like,
3: It was 34-35 degrees.
2: I love that.
3: The humidity as well. It's great for sunbathing, Nana, but for playing football, it's not so great.
2: I mean, Harry Kane did not look good at all. And to me, he seemed to throw himself a bit about on the floor, which is unlike him.
3: Okay.
2: Just crying like a child when there wasn't anything. And he usually, when he was doing it, he was the perpetrator of it.
3: Right, don't knock Harry, though, won't
2: No, he's amazing, though. I can't do that, but he wasn't good on.
3: Well, look, Argentina. So we're playing Argentina. And England haven't played Argentina for 21 years. I mean, a lot of people don't. It's been a long time. So Lionel Messi has never played against England before. Last time we won 3-2. 2002 in Japan, the World Cup was the time before that, and we won. France 98, lost on penalties. Mexico 86, we lost 2-1. Wembley in 1966, when we won the World Cup, we beat them. Could go on, but it's going to be a ding dong. I don't think it's going to be quite so friendly as some of these other games that we've seen.
12: The great thing we've seen in this World Cup, Bellingham has been a star performer. He's now equalised with Harry Kane on the amount of goals, six goals each, I think it is.
3: That's right.
12: That means we've got two star players on our team. They've got one who is 39 years old. Was he 39? Close to his retirement age. Be a bit older. We've got a younger team, more agile team. They've got one star player. But But Messi does create magic.
13: He does. But he's not going to this time. No. We're not going to have any of it. But it's going to be, as my old dad would say, it's going to be a ding-dong. It's going to be a heck of a ding-dong. And then tomorrow night, Spain versus France. But we'll cross that bridge when we come to
2: That's going to be tricky for France, really. But France have been playing very well.
13: Oh, both of them.
2: It's great. I'm loving it.
13: France. I'm really glad.
2: Oh, it's just great.
13: I've been trying to push you into football for so long, and I feel as if I've succeeded. Or is it the World Cup?
2: It's the World Cup, darling. Okay. Sorry. Don't flatter yourself.
13: I will. I might as well, because nobody else will, Nana, so that's fine.
12: Thanks, Paul. That's great. We'll see you again next hour.
13: Andrew Castle's going to be with us a bit later.
2: Oh, wonderful.
13: Very much looking forward to that.
2: So excited. He's good. Very good, isn't he?
13: He is very, very good.
2: Oh, that's great. Well, thank you very much, Paul Coyte. Looking forward to that.
12: All right, well, look, in other news, if you're travelling to work or school, you've got a traffic and travel update coming, and you can stay with us on digital and radio.

0: 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Road improvement work on the Birmingham M4 to M6 Link Road from M6 Junction 4A southbound to M42 Junction 8 has resulted in lane restrictions. Coventry's M45 eastbound between the A45 near Rugby West and East limits access due to maintenance. The M61 northbound within Junction 9 in Lancashire has lane closures for road sweeping. Portsmouth Road upgrades on the M27 eastbound between junctions 10 and 11 affect traffic. St Helens drivers face restrictions due to sweeping on the M6 to eastbound between junctions 6 and 7. For more travel news, go to gbnews.com.
1: I feel sad for this. I think they should let the goddamn animals go. How to keep them cool. Put them back where they came from.
2: Yeah, totally agree. I mean, to be fair, it's better than trying to not speculate around when it can, which is what we all want to do. Are they? Let them get shit for it. I think it's difficult for us.
1: Because they're always watching us.
2: Well, because obviously, yeah. But also, you know, you think Scottish travel 300 miles with a wooden stick. Where, if I travel 300 miles with a wooden stick and the person I've then met died, I think people would be going, that guy's a murderer. So, I think, you know, it's not premeditated. How is it not fucking premeditated?
1: They're still trying to tell us that it was potentially a burglary. They've stopped that line.
2: We have counter-terrorism police help, but there's nothing terrorism related. It's like, what is going on here? No, but that's why we're not allowed to talk about this stuff, because, you know, we ain't having that.
1: But in some ways, because the guy who they arrested the first time had nothing to do with it.
2: That's it.
1: He didn't do anything that game.
2: Barry Brill, is that like Bill Ramble?
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2: Welcome back, everybody. Sorry for the technical issues there. I think you just heard me and Nana just talking about zoo animals for...
7: Well, I hope that's all you heard.
2: Yes, and we do apologise if you heard any bad language. We do, in the break, sometimes just let loose a little bit, don't we, Nana?
7: Speak for yourself. I'm very well-mannered.
2: All right, should we move on?
7: Right, OK, we'll stay with this, because Britons have been doing their best to beat the heat this summer throughout three recorded heat waves.
2: Yes, that's right, because us humans aren't the only ones feeling the effects of soaring temperatures. GB News headed over to Wild Heart Sanctuary on the Isle of Wight. I've been there before, actually. It's a really nice place. Mm. See how the animals were handling the hot weather.
8: After three heat waves and the hottest June on record, Britain's been finding every excuse to cool off. From the seaside to ice cream, it's all about beating the heat. But it's not just people feeling the temperature. At Wild Heart Animal Sanctuary on the Isle of Wight, the animals have been adapting too. When temperatures climb, life here slows down. Pools, Shade and frozen treats help keep the animals comfortable through the hottest parts of the day.
9: Some of our species cope quite well because they would naturally be in warm climates, but others have definitely struggled a little bit. So we've had to sort of implement lots of measures to help them keep cool. So we use ice lollies with some fruit in, or big pools of water that they can submerge in. Sprinklers as well are quite popular. Normally we would feed the cats at around midday, but today it's far too hot to be asking them to shift, so we've left them to be comfortable and we've fed them very early in the morning when it's nice and cool.
8: While the animals have plenty of ways to stay cool, the soaring temperatures are taking their toll on the keepers too, whose physically demanding work carries on whatever the weather.
9: A lot of our job is really, really physical, especially when we're mucking out and clearing out. So we're trying to do a lot of our big heavy jobs first thing in the morning when it's cooler, and then we just take more breaks in the shade, try and have extra drinks when we can. But yeah, it can be tricky. It feels like it's been a longer period where we've had those three heat waves this year. Normally we get the occasional hot days, but it seems quite relentless when it goes for sort of a whole week in a row. So it has definitely been tough.
8: With more hot weather on the way, keeping cool remains part of the daily routine for both the animals and the people who care for them. Isabel Fekulak, GB News, the Isle of Wight.
10: All right, we did ask you, I know, it's sweet, but we did ask you some views on your subscription services now, and I got one in from John. Years ago, my wife signed up to get Virgin TV when it first came out 30 years ago by someone on the doorstep, but she didn't realise she signed me up to Scottish Power, and when I first got the bill, it was unbelievable. Not only were they charging me 50p per minute for a phone call, Scottish Power prices were extortionate. Can you imagine that? Sign up for TV, you get energy as well.
7: 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Honestly.
10: All right,
7: 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You're watching GB News Breakfast with Alex and Nana. 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
12: Hello, my name is Nimsa Bungay, and I'm the pastor of Freedom's Ark, a member of the Evangelical Alliance here in the Tottenham Town Hall. In Luke chapter 14, Jesus says, when someone invites you to a wedding feast, do not take the place of honor, for a person more distinguished than you may have been invited. Humility is sometimes misunderstood. It's not thinking less of ourselves. It is thinking of ourselves rightly. It means recognizing our strength, our weaknesses, our gifts, our limitations. As Saint Teresa of Avila wisely observed, humility is walking in truth. The humble person does not claim what belongs to another, nor seek glory that has not been earned. The Christian tradition often describes pride as the root of many failings and fallings. Pride can lead us to a place of ourselves where we focus on ourselves at the center of everything. Humility does the opposite. It is the antidote of pride. It's not weakness, but it allows us to appreciate others, to learn from them, to celebrate their success. It frees us from the exhausting task of constantly proving ourselves. Jesus concluded by saying, whoever exalts himself shall be abased, and he that humbles himself will be exalted. Humility brings a quiet freedom. When we know who we are and whose we are, we no longer need to compete for the sense of recognition or status. Instead, we can live with a gratitude and contentment and a grace that comes from God. Let us pray. Gracious God, teach us the virtue of humility. Help us to know ourselves truthfully, to honor the gifts of others, and to walk in wisdom and in grace. In Jesus' name, amen.
10: We do love those daily reflections here, and we know you love them at home as well. Cattle Dog says, RE daily reflection, or like this gentleman, more please.
7: All right, still to come, a new report by Reform UK has warned that Andy Burnham could launch a tax raid on the wealthy. Find out just how much he could by looking at be looking to raise.
10: That's right, that's more in the papers with Oscar Redrop and Scarlett Maguire next. But first, here's your forecast for our top European destinations.
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16: Hello there. The heatwave continues across much of Europe. Central and southern parts of France in particular could see temperatures in the low to mid 40s. Along with the high temperatures, lots of dry, sunny weather to continue across many areas, though the humidity could be enough to spark off some thunderstorms across northern parts of Italy, Austria, Slovenia, potentially parts of Croatia as well. The sunshine continues this week alongside the hot temperatures, widely in the high 30s to low 40s.
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3: All right, joining us to go through what's making the news, a former number 10 advisor, Oscar Redrop, and former Labour advisor, Scarlett Maguire. Good morning, you two.
4: Good morning.
3: Right, shall we start with The Guardian? Because the heatwave, The Guardian is saying, is killing 440 people a day at its peak, say climate scientists, Oscar.
4: Well, Scarlett, you were talking to me about the people you had staying with you, how houses aren't built in this country properly for the heat.
5: So I've had a Kosovan family staying with me for a week, and I went, oh, God, it's really hot. And they went, this is normal for us. And, you know, this is really quite nice. And actually, it is about that, obviously, down south, I mean, houses are built so that you're used to, so that, you know, 30 degrees isn't much, 40 isn't great. But what, I mean, clearly, climate change is a real thing, and we're going to get more and more summers like this. Mm. Most of the people who've died, what's called premature deaths, is that most of them had something wrong with them, and the heat just made it worse, and so they were quite ill. I mean, these are mostly not so-called healthy people, but it is terrible. And if you listen to the people, you know, stuck in flats, I mean, particularly with small children or old people, I mean, flats that have absolutely, you know, no ventilation, because everything in Britain is built
3: like
5: to keep the heat in.
3: Like my flat, which is, even though it can get down to 18 degrees at night, it's still 35 degrees in my flat. Do you have some problem?
4: Luckily, I live in kind of a maisonette where my bedroom is downstairs, so I'm kind of like this weird hermit man living underground, but it is very cool.
3: You never know.
4: So I'm very happy with that. But more serious point, the other thing that's very striking when we have these heat waves is our infrastructure is pathetic in this country at handling it. You know, the central line down here in London, for example, it's like how are people living like this? How have we not got better than this? How have we not developed a way of transport that doesn't treat people like cattle? We don't feel like a developed country in this heat sometimes. So we need to sort that out.
6: We have. God, there are other technologies, but we don't really want to spend the money to do it. But, you know, apparently about 10,000 people a year are killed by heat.
3: Which is probably less than cold, though, right?
6: Well, I don't know, because I was doing my research. It looks like that there are a few people dying of cold.
3: So this is the thing. We can't get it right in this country, Scott.
6: There was 2,500.
3: Yes,
6: yeah, so 2020 and 2024. So it's about the same.
3: So we need to find a bit of a balance, don't we, between the two. So we keep, especially my grandma, she's 84. The house she's in doesn't have any air conditioning. It's one of those old houses that keeps all the heat in. She's boiling, bless her, and I worry about her. And it's hard for her to cool down. So I think we've got to find the balance.
5: Yeah, no, and in the winter, she's probably really, really cold.
3: Yes.
5: And then, I mean, the problem with the cold is that if you're poor, you can't afford to heat your house properly. So it is a real, real problem. And we've just got to take it seriously. It's the thing is that, yes, of course, for many of us, we think, oh, thank goodness the British summer has come, because it has been miserably miserable, though apparently it's going to rain next week. But actually, a couple of weeks ago, they were saying don't travel unless it's really necessary, which is terrible. The ambulances are absolutely overstretched. They say summer is now like winter. And the question is what do we do? I mean, how do we take it seriously?
6: We could lower our energy prices. That's a start. So somebody needs to have a word with Mad Ed Miliband. Apologies, he's not mad at all.
5: No, he's not mad.
6: Well, maybe crazed, but I don't know. Over net to zero. But perhaps somebody needs to have a word word because it's the energy prices, isn't it? Yeah. A lot of the time, a lot of the older generation don't want to switch the heating on in the cold because it's expensive, and in the cool, well, again, air conditioning is expensive, but most of us don't have it.
5: Most of us don't have it.
4: It is quite nice, the nice weather though.
6: I love the
4: Am I allowed to say that?
6: Yeah. There's an equal number of people, roughly, who die from hot and cold. So I don't know how you mitigate that. Sounds about right, I guess, in terms of that. But let's move on, Oscar, because let's talk about Andy Burnham and his plan for a £38 billion tax raid on the what it seems to be the wealthy, or I think I'd term them the middle class.
4: Yeah, oh, 100%. That's a very important point. I do not trust what politicians, particularly on the left, deem to be wealthy. Mm. That their whole definition of stuff on that front really terrifies me. But look, in fairness, let's just, if we just zoom out a little bit, this is a reform report, so this isn't, you know, like you there's a political kind of motive behind it. It's smart politics. I'm actually, from a reform perspective, I'm not a reform voter, but I think it's good that they're getting back to this kind of work where they're actually doing policy and they're making political attacks and kind of getting back to their strengths. I think we talked about that last week, actually, Alex, with everything that's been going on with Farage, etc. But look, like, water is wet, right? So, yes, you could say, well, you know, maybe reform, you know, kind of coaxing the figures along a little bit. But be in no doubt, people watching this, Andy Burnham is going to hike your taxes. And he's not even going to do it in a sleight of hand way that I think Rachel Reeves and Keir Starmer, there was a pretense, wasn't there? We're not going to raise tax on working people. And they found all these other ways, you know, employers, they found all these other little ways, job tax ultimately, to hike taxes on the people of this country. It is going to get so much worse.
5: Hold on, Oscar.
4: No,
5: Oscar.
4: Scarlett. It's going to... Because Andy Burnham...
5: You don't know.
4: Okay.
5: So you talk to the people in Manchester. Are they taxed to the hilt? Has Manchester got...
4: It's totally different.
5: No.
4: Otherwise, Andy Burnham is just the same as Keir Starmer. He's going to have to turn to the left of his party and say, I'm going to do things differently.
5: He said, I'm going to do things differently and I'm going to stick by Rachel Reeves's. This, come on, we go on and on about tax. Nobody says how he's going to do it. Actually, until he gets in, we don't know, right?
4: And we can make an educated guess, I think it's fair to say.
5: He says he's not going to do it. I mean, there are other ways. I mean, one of the classic ways of raising money, which is what Sadiq Khan would like and all the mayors, well, particularly Sadiq, is a tourist tax, right? If you had a pound a night on every hotel, which wouldn't affect us, right? It's just for tourists. I mean, the amount of money that London would earn would be massive. So actually, there are other ways that do not hit the British middle classes.
6: Well, they said they're not going to tax working people, but that's, in the end, no one will be working. So that's going to be a bit...
5: I think they will be working if we put a pound a night on hotels.
6: Yeah, everyone's going out of work, basically. All right.
3: We're going to leave it there. Good debate, you two. We'll see you again in 45 minutes. Next, festivities are underway in Northern Ireland for the 12th of July. We're going to have very special coverage and, of course, lots more. But first, let's get your all-important weather.
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8: Hello there, good morning. Welcome to your GB News weather update from the Met Office. This week brings more sunshine, remaining very warm, if not locally hot in some places, and still often rather windy across the south. Some spots of low cloud through the early hours of this morning. This will bring some rain across parts of East Anglia, central England, perhaps parts of Lincolnshire as well, eventually clearing through the course of the morning, and you can see plenty of clear skies across the UK for the afternoon. Away from the northeast of Scotland, some low cloud lingering here. Another very warm day on the cards, particularly across the south. We could still reach around 30 degrees Celsius here, but in a brisk easterly breeze, still feeling that little bit cooler along some eastern coasts. Now, later this evening, we could start to see a little bit of a change. Some more cloud pushing up across the south, eventually some showers, maybe even some rumbles of thunder. Otherwise, elsewhere across England, Wales, Northern Ireland, plenty of late evening sunshine to finish off the day. Clear skies, very similar across Scotland, though away from the northeast, where there'll be some low cloud around coastal areas. This eventually, through the course of the night, will continue to drag its way back westwards across Scotland. And that's a very similar picture elsewhere across England, some moisture still feeding in from an easterly breeze off the North Sea, and this will progress its way westwards overnight. Any showers across the south soon clearing by the early hours of the morning, and a little fresher for some, but still across the south, another warm night, temperatures not dropping past 16 to 17 degrees. Now on Tuesday, it's a very similar picture to what we've had the last few days. There'll be some cloud around to start. It'll eventually clear through the morning, and then there'll be wall-to-wall blue skies across many areas. Still some lingering low cloud across the northeast of Scotland, perhaps lingering around some coastal areas, and a build of higher cloud across the south later, creating more hazy spells of sunshine. Otherwise, another hot day in the south, but still a little less warm across the east.
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10: 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The M25 anti-clockwise between junctions 16 and 15 in Uxbridge is closed. The A428 is closed after the A1. The M42 northbound at Bridge near Birmingham Airport has a lane closed at the bridge for roadworks, causing delays. In Scotland, the A75 eastbound exit slip at Gretna is closed due to ongoing roadworks, with delays expected. And on the trains, there is a reduced service at Stratford on the Elizabeth Line and Greater Anglia. For more travel news, go to gbnews.com.
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12: 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Entrance must be 18 or over. Lines close at 4 p.m. on the 21st of August. 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
3: Good morning. Shocking news details emerge about the man suspected of murdering Anne Widdecombe.
6: Police believe that the 28-year-old British national, who was arrested in South Yorkshire on Saturday, drove almost 300 miles to Widdecombe's Dartmoor home on the morning of her death.
3: With the investigation working at pace, authorities are still trying to piece together what led to the tragedy and what could have possibly motivated it.
14: Well, the suspect in the death of Anne Widdecombe was brought down to the Devon and Cornwall Police Force area over the weekend. He's being held at a police station in Exeter for questioning.
6: A large-scale wildfire in North Wales has been declared a major incident by emergency services as firefighters tackle a series of blazes during the record-breaking heatwave.
8: Hello, Hello there, good morning. A bit of cloud around to start, but plenty of blue skies returning this afternoon, continuing to feel very warm in some places. Stay tuned and I'll have all the details.
3: And is the Home Office set to relax its immigration crackdown to appease Prime Minister-in-waiting Andy Burnham? We're going to be getting into that as it reports emerge that 1 million Boris Wade migrants could be granted indefinite leave to remain.
6: And that is as Home Secretary Shabana Mahmood gears up to set out new legal steps to deport the freed ringleader of the Rochdale grooming gang later today.
3: And could this be you? Because it's been me before. Britain's subscription obsession. A growing number of people admit they regularly ended up paying for subscriptions because they forget to cancel them. We're going to have an expert on who's going to tell us how we can save on those pesky subscriptions.
6: And today is the day. GB News is bringing you, the people, very special coverage of the 12th of July festivities across Northern Ireland. You won't want to miss that.
15: Yes, the 12th of July fell on a Sunday, so celebrations are on a Monday. We're here at Royal Hillsborough for those celebrations. Why is it important? It's because it's the start of the Bill of Rights and our constitutional monarchy. We'll have more throughout the programme.
16: And sport this morning, Jannik Sinner beats Alexander Zverev in four sets to become the Wimbledon champion again. In Test cricket, baseball, that's over with now as England coach Brendan McCullum is sacked. And three matches left in the 2026 World Cup. And let's hope England get to play in two of them.
3: And it's just gone 7 o'clock. I'm Alex Armstrong.
6: And I'm Nana Akwe, and this is GB News Breakfast.
3: Right now, before we bring you some more news, just want to apologise for any technical gremlins we're having this morning. We've hopefully get that all sorted now. So apologies for that. Thank you for bearing with us.
6: All right, now we just want to bring you some breaking news. The death of Sam Neill. Now, a statement from Neill's family says that it is with immense sadness that the extended family of Sam Neill share the news of the pass of his passing on Monday, the 13th of July in Sydney, Australia. They said that Sam was surrounded by family and passed with the dignity that has characterised his whole life. The loss was sudden and unexpected, but blessed by the fact that Sam remained cancer-free. They would like to express their deepest gratitude to the staff at the St Vincent's Private Hospital for their incredible care. We'll bring you more details will be shared later, but for now, on behalf of the family, we ask that you respect their privacy as they navigate this immeasurable loss.
3: Yeah, that's very sad news to start the week on, but there we go. Thanks for that, Nana. Right now, new details have come to light about Anne Widdecombe's suspected killer as police continue to investigate her murder.
6: On Saturday evening, a 28-year-old British man was arrested in South Yorkshire on suspicion of killing the former MP, with police providing an update on Sunday.
17: Our investigation into the death of 78-year-old Anne Widdecombe has continued to develop over the past 24 hours. Shortly after 9 p.m. on Saturday, the 11th of July, a 28-year-old white British man was arrested at an address in Rotherham, South Yorkshire, on suspicion of the murder of Miss Widdecombe. We were supported by officers from Counter-Terrorism Police North East and South Yorkshire Police, who carried out the arrest on behalf of Devon and Cornwall. At this point, there is still no information to suggest that this is a terrorism-related incident, and at this point, we are not looking for anyone else in connection with this murder.
3: Well, since then, it's been alleged that the suspected killer drove almost 300 miles to Anne's home.
6: The authorities investigating the crime say that whilst there is no suggestion of a political motive, they are remaining open-minded about what led to the tragedy.
3: We're now joined by GB News Home and Security Editor Mark White. Mark, bring us the latest on this. What should we expect to hear next?
14: Well, the potential, of course, for a charge. This man was arrested at 9 o'clock in the evening on Saturday at an address in Rotherham and was brought down to the Devon and Cornwall Police Force area over the weekend. He's now being held in Exeter at a local police station where he's being questioned. Now, the clock, of course, is ticking. Normally, someone is held under PACE, Police and Crime Evidence Regulations. patients for some 24 hours, but in serious cases, a senior officer can extend that to 36 hours. If detectives feel they need more time, and we are about, 34 hours or so since the suspect was arrested, if detectives feel that they need more time before getting to the point where they either have to charge or release this individual, they can apply to a magistrate's court, and that can be done up to a period of 4 days. So we await to see later this morning perhaps an indication as to whether there has been an extension that has been sought, or whether, of course, this individual will be charged. There are reports that have been circulating in a number of the newspapers over the weekend that suggested that a man was seen outside the address that was raided in Rotherham on Saturday evening. On Wednesday morning, around 7 a.m, a man was seen, according to the reports captured on CCTV, putting what looked like a stick inside the passenger area of a vehicle before driving off. That will all, of course, factor into the ongoing investigation going forward. And some key notes that came out just yesterday in that latest news conference from Devon and Cornwall Police. They said that as yet they had no evidence to suggest that this was linked to terrorism, and also they have no evidence to suggest that it was politically motivated. But beyond that, they have not shared with us what their thinking might be with regard to a motivation.
6: All right, Mark White, thank you very much. That's Mike White, who's our Home and Security Editor.
3: Well, moving on, looking into politics now, up to 1.6 million immigrants who arrived in Britain under the so-called Boris Wave, that's in 2020 and 2021, well, they could be granted indefinite leave to remain after 5 years instead of 10.
6: Now, that is as the Home Secretary Shabana Mahmood's plan to double the time limit it takes to qualify for leave to remain comes under growing criticism from Labour backbenchers. With reports that Andy Burnham's softer approach to border control is behind new efforts to water down the plans.
3: We're now joined by former Labour Minister Bill Rammell. Bill, the Boris Wave is actually something that Keir Starmer attacks regularly in the House of Commons. It's attacked by other political parties. I believe even some Tories attack the policy. It was deeply unpopular because of the amount of people that were left into the country so quickly. Now, Shabana Mahmood's reforms have been quite welcomed by many people across the spectrum. Andy Burnham is coming under pressure from some backbench Labour MPs, though. What do you think he's going to do?
18: Well, I hope he sticks to his guns. And he's made clear, and this is about tackling the unsustainable level of net migration that happened under the last Conservative government. But Burnham has made clear he supports Mahmood's reforms. If you look at the reports, there's not a huge difference between this so-called compromise and the original proposals. Mahmood was proposing 10 years for indefinite leave to remain. Under this compromise, it would be 5 years, but you then can't claim benefits for a further 5 years. So there's not a huge element of difference. However, what's been sadly lacking under Keir Starmer is effective communications. And I just think if the compromise comes through, there's a real risk that effective communication about the government getting a grip on immigration is nullified. So I hope Andy Burnham sticks to his guns. But I think it highlights one of the risks or challenges that Andy Burnham is going to face. He's been selected with a very broad coalition of support. When he starts choosing and making decisions, inevitably he can't take everybody with him, but I think he should stick to his guns.
6: What has Andy Burnham got in his arsenal to stop the revolts for these backbenchers? Because he said that he's going to do politics slightly differently. He's not going to manoeuvre the whip in the way that it has been manoeuvred. So what's he going to do?
18: Well, he said he's going to consult more before policies are made, and that's fair and reasonable. But ultimately, once policies are made, Labour MPs are going to have to back that. And I think the 80 MPs who've written this letter are fundamentally wrong. I mean, one of their key arguments is that Labour is losing ground amongst progressive voters. Look at the polling evidence. A majority of Labour, Lib Dem, even Green supporters back tighter border control. And, you know, the government is making progress. Net migration is down by 800,000. The boat crossings are down by 41%. The government needs to maintain that progress to take people.
6: Well, net migration is down because a lot of people have left this country. Some very useful people, like doctors and all that lot, have left because they're not getting in. And that's all in those figures, isn't it?
18: Yeah, it is. But the actual people coming into the country are also down by, I think, about 35%. Mm. So, you know, there is real progress being made, but we need to go further. And particularly, the government needs to communicate it effectively. Now, that's one of the real changes that I think Andy Burnham will bring, a much more effective communicator. And the Mahmood reforms, they've got a lot of things within them, but the risk is if you water down or you compromise on 10 years indefinite leave to remain to 5 years, even though there's not a lot of difference in substance, it nullifies the message.
3: Mm, indeed.
6: Well, I was going to say there's a bill, flying around you, Bill. Just so you know.
3: There's a lot of technical problems.
19: There's
3: this
19: a lot of things going on in this studio this morning.
6: The fly has taken a bit of a liking to you, though.
19: Bill, a final question for you then. It looks like Andy Burnham's going to have to appoint his cabinet relatively quickly into coming into office. Obviously, we'll have to do that within his first day. Do you think Shabana Mahmood's going to remain in position, given that she's the most hard line of them all on immigration?
18: I do, because as much as anything, I think Andy wants to send out a message about where he stands on the issue, and I think she will remain in post. I think the other key appointment is Chancellor, and I think Andy is going to want to send a message about his commitment to fiscal responsibility.
6: So who do you think he'll pick?
18: I hope he will pick either Wes Streeting, John Healey or Yvette Cooper.
19: Yes.
18: And there's one name missing from that.
19: Yeah.
18: which tells you what I think.
6: Bill Rammell, thank you very much. He's a former Labour minister.
19: Thanks, Bill. All right, look, let's get a quick check on your weather with Honour.
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8: Hello there, good morning. Welcome to your GB News weather update from the Met Office. This week brings more sunshine, remaining very warm, if not locally hot in some places, and still often rather windy across the south. Some spots of low cloud through the early hours of this morning. This will bring some rain across parts of East Anglia, central England, perhaps parts of Lincolnshire as well, eventually clearing through the course of the morning, and you can see plenty of clear skies across the UK for the afternoon. Away from the northeast of Scotland, some low cloud lingering here. Another very warm day on the cards, particularly across the south. We could still reach around 30 degrees Celsius here, but in a brisk easterly breeze, still feeling that little bit cooler along some eastern coasts. Now, later this evening, we could start to see a little bit of a change. Some more cloud pushing up across the south, eventually some showers, maybe even some rumbles of thunder. Otherwise, elsewhere across England, Wales, Northern Ireland, plenty of late evening sunshine to finish off the day. Clear skies, very similar across Scotland, though away from the northeast, where there'll be some low cloud around coastal areas. This eventually, through the course of the night, will continue to drag its way back westwards across Scotland. And that's a very similar picture elsewhere across England, some moisture still feeding in from an easterly breeze off the North Sea, and this will progress its way westwards overnight. Any showers across the south soon clearing by the early hours of the morning, and a little fresher for some, but still across the south, another warm night, temperatures not dropping past 16 to 17 degrees. Now on Tuesday, it's a very similar picture to what we've had the last few days. There'll be some cloud around to start. It'll eventually clear through the morning, and then there'll be wall-to-wall blue skies across many areas. Still some lingering low cloud across the northeast of Scotland, perhaps lingering around some coastal areas, and a build of higher cloud across the south later, creating more hazy spells of sunshine. Otherwise, another hot day in the south, but still a little less warm across the east.
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19: All right, well, for the fifth year running, the People's Channel will be on the ground in Northern Ireland to mark the anniversary of the Battle of the Boyne.
6: Well, let's go to GB News' Northern Ireland reporter, Doogie Beattie, who joins us from Hillborough, County Down, ahead of the festivities. Doogie, I can see that lovely thing behind you. It looks like the castle. I was going to get married there.
3: Oh, yeah, there you go.
6: No, I changed my mind. Didn't like it. Doogie, I'm teasing. Doogie, OK, so talk to us about what's going to happen today.
15: Well, good for you. I knew you were here. Now, I was told that you were here. It's amazing what you find out. Yes, people said Nana Queer was here looking at a wedding venue. And of course, it's good enough for the King because this is the King's residence in Northern Ireland. Yes, we'll be on the ground in Royal Hillsborough today, broadcasting live out and about with the people as they celebrate the Battle of the Boyne. But why is the Battle of the Boyne so important? Well, it is King William of Orange, who of course married Mary Stuart, and this was the first constitutional monarchy in Britain. It was also the Bill of Rights that was brought to us, and that's why it's so important. And the 12th of July is celebrated. If it's on a Sunday, it goes to the Monday, and that means there's a long weekend of festivities in Northern Ireland. Now, the Shankill Road is a very working class area, and we were there on Saturday night when a community event trying to educate their children as to what this actually meant, and I caught up with a few of them, and here's what they had to say.
20: It's teaching about our culture, you know. It's what we need to is we need to teach our past. Our past is we're proud of our past, so we are. We're proud of what we've done. We're proud of what we've came through, and we're proud of our future. And it's important that kids learn about the Siege of Londonderry. It's important that the sacrifice down in the Military Memorial Arts that this community gave to the UK when it sent its soldiers all over the world to fight for the UK.
21: The opportunity to do this to me is a privilege. And it remembers the sacrifice that the 13 brave young men did in Londonderry.
22: This is the Siege of Derry Arch, so when they close, this is the closing of the gates and the opening of the gates to stop King James from taking over Derry.
15: Do you think you're taught that at school enough?
22: No.
15: Well, you can see there that they're wanting to educate their children, to tell them their history, the history of the British Isles and what it meant. And in fact, it was the history, the beginning of the history of the United States of America, because there was a meeting in this very castle behind us in 1771 between no other than Benjamin Franklin of the United States of America, because there was a meeting in this very castle behind us in 1771 between no other

0: Because basically, well, A, I think Peter Mandelson used to stay there.
1: Oh, right.
0: He was in town. That was a bit off-putting. And then there was a picture, because it's got all the royal families, all their memorabilia and stuff like that, because they actually live there when they come to stay. And then in the corner of my eye, on this little table where they've got pictures of all the different members of the family, there's a picture of Meghan Markle and Prince Harry.
1: No.
0: And I was like...
1: That was a red flag.
0: It was like
1: you.
0: A lightning went like that. And I thought, no way. That's what put me off.
1: No, I don't blame you.
0: There's a few
1: don't
0: other blame bits you, pieces, you know.
1: That was a red flag for you, wasn't
0: it? Yeah, but there's a few other bits too, which we won't go into.
1: Fair enough. Maybe we need to look after our royal residences a little bit better, eh?
0: Yeah.
1: Should we have a look at some other stories going into the newsroom as well? No, let's have a quick look at this one.
0: All right, so breaking news. The actor Sam Neill has died, aged 78. The New Zealand native starred in Jurassic Park films, Peaky Blinder and The Piano. No cause of death has yet been given, but Neill did recently reveal that he was cancer-free after being diagnosed with a type of blood cancer in 2022.
1: And the large-scale wildfire in North Wales has been declared a major incident by emergency services as firefighters tackle a series of blazes. But it comes with a warning that large parts of the UK are at risk of exceptional fires as this heatwave continues.
0: Home Secretary Shabana Mahmood will set out the legal steps that she will take to deport the freed ringleader of Rochdale grooming gang, Shabir Ahmed. He was released from prison on licence earlier this month after being jailed for 14 years. He served 22 years, sorry. He served 14 of those for multiple counts of child sexual offences.
1: All right, still to come. Paul Coit's here. Paul, what are you doing?
2: Well, really, what am I doing? I'm doing a bit of sport, aren't I?
1: Yeah.
2: Listen, there was no World Cup yesterday, but no World Cup today. But there will be World Cup matches from tomorrow. It's the semi-finals. England play Argentina on Wednesday. Mickey Quinn joins us very shortly to discuss.
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6: 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The Italian wins the championship for the second year in a row, producing a performance to remember in front of a star-studded crowd. 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Speaking after his win, the Italian said, "It has been an amazing final once again. 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
1: All right, it's time to go through the sport with Paul Coit. Paul?
2: Yeah, all anybody's saying at the moment is, so, do you think we can beat Argentina? What do you think's going to happen? What do you think, Alex?
1: I think we have to. This is the battle of the ages for us. The winner keeps the Falkland Islands, apparently.
3: In the words of Gary Lineker, Las Malvinas or whatever.
2: Malvinas, okay. Well, look, there's...
3: You actually do that, doesn't it?
2: As far as football is concerned, because, I mean, the thing is, we played them in the World Cup in 86, and that was the hand of God. Yeah. The last time England played Argentina, it's been 21 years since we've played them. Mm. So England have never played against Lionel Messi before.
1: Just saying, one time they cheated. One time we beat them. Yeah. That's looking good for us, isn't it?
3: Oh, come on, Paul. You don't believe that they're going to beat them, do you?
2: I don't believe that England are going to beat Argentina. I do.
3: I think if we played the way we played before the Norway match, we've got a chance. If we played the way we played against Norway, then two hopes, Bob Hope and no hope.
2: Bob Hope is... No. By the way... Bob Hope could never spit. Everything was scripted for Bob Hope. Did you know that?
3: No.
2: A little comedic aside. Yeah, never. Okay. He could never. Have you ever spoke to Bob Hope?
1: No.
2: No, he couldn't do it unless he had a script.
1: Oh, there you go.
2: Which is exactly the same as me. So this is the reason.
1: So silly.
2: That's it.
3: You don't even need
2: to. So let me just read what it says here. England will beat Argentina, I think, but may struggle if we get to the World Cup final. Let's speak to former player and broadcaster. Our friend Mickey Quinn is going to join us now. Here's a man full of confidence, always will tell us that England are going to win every game. Mickey, what do you think, firstly, about... Good to see you, by the way. Thanks for joining us. What do you think about Norway, by the way?
4: Yeah, listen, I'm flying. I'm still on a high after the last game. And I just don't think it matters in cup football, Paul, how well you play.
2: It's about winning.
4: You get through the next round.
2: Yeah. What did you think then? There was all the talk about the interview then with Thomas Tuchel and then to Jude Bellingham. I don't know about you, but I'm not really bothered with all that. Everybody seems to be making a big fuss about it. I don't really care.
4: I think both parties were right. I think Jude, you know, said, look, Tom, the boss is not on the pitch, is he? So he's watching from the touchlines. But I think Tuchel's been more than honest to the English fans. We haven't played well.
2: Yeah.
4: Apart from that 45 minutes in the Croatia game, we've looked laboured at times, but this England team keep finding a way, Paul, to get over the line. This is what I'm excited about, because surely in the next two games, and I am saying we're going to beat Argentina, we're going to play better than what we've played in some of the games.
2: I agree.
4: Argentina themselves, world champions, they struggled against the Swiss, struggled against Cape Verde. Come on. They're beatable. They are beatable.
2: Yeah, absolutely. I mean, it's amazing, isn't it? It's like I said, 21 years, well, nearly 21 years since the last time we played them, and that includes friendlies as well. So Messi has never played against England. He says he's looking forward to it. Now, what do you do with someone like him? What's the answer?
4: Well, with someone like him, they do what they did with Ireland. They keep them quiet. You know, I was so disappointed Messi never came to the Premier League.
2: Yeah.
4: Why has he never come to the Premier League, Paul? I think because it's a bit too physical. He is the best player. We know that. But our lads can sort him out. Don't you worry about that. We've had the hand of God. We had Beckham sent off, didn't you remember? Argentina. So there's lots of hate. This is the chance to... Like the Mexico game in that stadium, this is another chance for this England team to put things right for the nation. And I think Messi's a brilliant player, but, you know, Alvarez is a good goal scorer as well. Yeah. So we've got to watch out for him. But these boys, I think, are getting better defensively as the tournament's going on as well. So, yeah, although he's a brilliant player, I still think they can keep him quiet.
2: Mickey, it's that word I keep going on about the whole time, momentum. It's got to be momentum. You've got to start from somewhere, keep building. We're going to get better against Argentina. Now, I'll just say it with my fingers crossed. So should we, and we hopefully will get through Argentina, who would you rather be playing? Should we, and I'm being careful again, get to the final because you've got Spain against France tomorrow night?
4: I would rather play Spain. I think everybody would. France have looked head and shoulders above any team in this tournament with their attack and play. Spain have warmed into the tournament, technically very, very gifted, lovely, intricate passing. But I think Spain would suit us more than France. But look, when you get to a one-off game, cup competitions, doesn't matter, like I said, how you play. You need a bit of luck. We've had a bit of luck in stages, like Tuchel said, but at the same time, we've made our own luck as well. We haven't crumbled when we had a man sent off. Yep. We haven't crumbled when we've been behind Paul on three different occasions in this World Cup. And we've got Bellingham and Kane, who are X-Factor, who scored 12 of the last 13 cup goals. Just keep feeding them, and they'll score.
2: How excited are you?
4: I am bubbling now, and it's nearly 7:30 in the morning.
2: I'm trying to keep a lid on it. Okay, every time I speak to you, then I'm ready for it now. I'm ready to go. Like I said last time, they need to send you yin and yang. It should be you and Tuchel. Tuchel's the one that has a go. You're the one that pumps them up. This is what we need. We're going to fly you over to Atlanta and get it sorted.
4: Paul, semi-final of the World Cup. What's not to get excited about?
2: Absolutely. Mickey, enjoy. We'll speak to you later on in the week, just before we get to the final.
4: Cheers, Paul.
2: Cheers, thank you very much. Good stuff, Mickey.
1: I think Mickey's nailed it there. We've got two young lads, Harry Kane, Jude Bellingham. Mm. They've got an old retiree, Messi.
2: Yeah.
1: I may be a bit disparaging about Messi. Just to get the... We've got to get people's heads here.
2: You know,
1: we've got to get in their heads.
2: We were saying about Erling Haaland, and it was last week, and I'm saying, well, you know what? If they play with, they play against him every week.
1: Yeah.
2: He plays in the Premier League, and there's all this big build-up. Erling Haaland this, Erling Haaland that. Does that happen every single week in the Premier League? No, because he plays for Manchester City, and yes, he scores goals. And what happened? He was so quiet.
1: Yeah.
2: He had a terrible game. Didn't he? Exactly. So maybe that's the same with Messi this time.
1: Let's keep on.
2: Maybe. Hopefully. Mm. Let's see.
1: Thanks, Paul.
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6: 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UK only. Entrance must be 18 or over. Lines close at 4 p.m. on the 21st of August. This is a network giveaway. Entries will be pooled. 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
1: All right, still to come. 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
3: Oh.
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8: 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The M25 anti-clockwise between junctions 16 and 15 in Uxbridge is closed. The A428 is closed after the A1. The M42 northbound lane is closed at Bridge near Birmingham Airport due to roadworks causing delays. In Scotland, the A75 eastbound exit slip at Gretna is closed, with delays expected. And on the trains, East Midlands railway services are affected by hot weather, and Gatwick Express is disrupted between Haywards Heath and Gatwick Airport. For more travel news, go to gbnews.com.
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3: Good morning. Right, do you find yourself still getting charged for subscriptions that you don't even use anymore? Well, you're not the only one.
1: No, you're certainly not. A new survey found that one in four people forget to cancel their subscriptions.
3: Yep, that is right. And the average person spends a whopping £53 a month on subscriptions. I spend more than that. Yeah. So have we become a subscription-obsessed nation?
1: We're joined now by journalist, consumer journalist Harry Wallop. Harry, thanks for joining us this morning, because I tell you what, I need some advice on how to get my subscription services down. But it does seem that everything now is a subscription rather than a purchase, where you'd used to, back in the day, pay for something, it was yours. That's including DVDs, music. Even now, streaming is a subscription. Your TV is a subscription. I mean, what isn't a subscription these days, Harry?
14: Well, it's a very good business model for the companies, because they have that guaranteed income for the next year. So it's fantastic for them. And in some cases, of course, people do want to have subscriptions. You know, streaming music, I probably spend less on music now than the days when I had to go out and buy plastic, you know, CDs in cases. So there are some benefits. What's particularly annoying, though, is things that used to be free. So you think of maybe YouTube or dare I say, a doorbell. The companies now are desperate to upgrade you to some premium service, either because it's got no adverts. So all those social media companies now, like X or YouTube, you know, they want to upgrade you to some premium service. You don't have adverts, or weirdly, a doorbell. I get extra, you know, whizzy sort of service if I pay for it. I don't want to pay for a door. I bought my doorbell 3 or 4 years ago. It's fine. I don't need a premium service. So yeah, it's incredibly easy to end up with 12, 15 subscription services. And the key thing is, a lot of people don't realise, once they've bought it, that they're on that subscription, especially if it's a small amount every month that's sort of ticking over. So that's where the companies really make their money.
3: You think they make a bit of money as well by kind of not allowing you to find how to cancel the subscription? Because that is a big phenomenon. I got the subscription from this drama company. I won't say what it is, because I was watching one of those things on Facebook, and it was a movie type thing, and you get to see one bit, then the next bit. Then at the crucial moment, you can't see any more until you subscribe. Then they tease you a bit more and a bit more. So I joined it. Now I'm thinking, I've never watched any of their movies anymore after that. I don't know how to cancel it.
14: Yeah, absolutely. It's always the case. And the ones I find are absolutely annoying are newspapers and magazines. Often newspapers and magazines I work for myself. I subscribe to it because I want to read that really interesting article. It was an interesting article. I got a free subscription, you know, for a month, and then it automatically renews. If you want to cancel, you've got to call them up during working hours, you know, Monday to Friday. You have to wait on the phone. It's an absolute nightmare. It's really, really naughty of these companies, these publishers, to do that. The key thing is the moment you subscribe to something, it's really good discipline, automatically cancel. Now, you think that's counterintuitive, you won't get the service. In nearly all cases, if you automatically cancel, all it does is it stops it automatically renewing in a month or in a year's time. And that's particularly important if you take out a free service. So that's one thing. And the other thing, there are some apps out there. Now, either because you're a digital banking customer, someone like maybe use Monzo, a couple of the other digital banking services, they are quite good. They can work out what is a subscription service. They can organize them so you can, at a fairly quick glance, see what you've got. And you think, oh, I've forgotten I subscribed to that. Mm. And the other thing is, if you buy a subscription on your phone, this is the one I find a killer. I'm quite good. I go through my bank accounts. Oh, I don't use that anymore. Let's cancel that. If you subscribe on your phone, it often doesn't show up on your bank account, or rather it shows up on your bank account as like a bit of payment to Google or a bit of payment to Apple, and you don't know what it is. So go into your phone, go into the subscriptions sections of your phone and see, oh, am I still using that? If you're not using it, obviously cancel straight away.
3: Yeah, I like that advice about subscribe and cancel immediately. Good idea. I've cancelled and they're still sending me the stuff. It's really annoying.
1: There you go.
3: They literally will not leave me alone. Thank you very much, Harry. Harry Wallop, he's a consumer journalist.
1: Yeah, do you know what's really interesting, then? I was just thinking about this the other day. Do you remember when everyone used to complain about the big package TV things you had to buy from Sky and other places as well? But now you have to pay for all of these individual little services if you want to get one show, maybe on a different platform. There's like HBO, there's Netflix, there's countless places now. And I feel like you end up spending more money now than you used to, because the whole point of these subscriptions would be cheap TV.
3: Well, I mean, you know, I think if you want cheap TV, BBC is pretty much it.
1: Well, there you go.
3: That's quite cheap.
1: That's not even that cheap anymore, is it, with the licence fee?
3: But to be fair, no, that's probably the cheapest subscription of all.
1: Yeah, you're probably right.
3: And I think you do get excellent value, but it depends what you want to watch.
1: Yeah. You know? There you go.
3: See?
1: What do you watch at home? Is any subscriptions you've got coming in? Let us know. We do want to hear this. This is really interesting. So send it into gbnews.com/ you'll say Nana and I are going to read some.
3: Although that's not an optional subscription. If you don't pay for it, you end up in prison.
1: That's just true. That.
3: Yeah. It's a minor point, just so you know.
1: Yeah, that's right. Look, still to come from today, university students can book meningitis B vaccines through the NHS.
3: Well, more on that next with Oscar Redrop and Scarlett Maguire. But first, here's the forecast of some of the top European destinations.
15: Can't wait to get in that sea.
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18: Hello there. The heatwave continues across much of Europe. Central and southern parts of France in particular could see temperatures in the low to mid 40s. Along with the high temperatures, lots of dry, sunny weather to continue across many areas, though the humidity could be enough to spark off some thunderstorms across northern parts of Italy, Austria, Slovenia, potentially parts of Croatia as well. The sunshine continues this week alongside the hot temperatures, widely in the high 30s to low 40s.
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3: All right, let's have a look at some of the newspaper front pages, shall we? The Daily Telegraph.
4: That's one of my favourites, I have to admit. The Daily Telegraph leads on the investigation into Anne Widdicombe's murder as new reports emerge that the suspect drove almost 300 miles to her house.
3: And the Daily Express pays tribute to Widdicombe with the headline, "Our sadness at losing one of a kind, Anne."
4: The Daily Mirror reports that the Hillsborough Law is set to pass its final hurdle this week, just before Keir Starmer is to step aside as Prime Minister.
3: And The Guardian reports that the heatwave last month could have killed at least 440 people a day.
4: Well, joining us now to go through what's making the news are the former Number 10 advisor Oscar Redrop and former Labour advisor Scarlett Maguire. All right, should we start with, have we talked about the heatwave? We haven't we? What about this one, Scarlett? Argentina, Britain's Falkland residents are artificial, claims Argentina. Well, what is that?
5: I mean, obviously, in practice, it's true. I mean, you know, we've got a lot of people who are British who live thousands and thousands of miles away, and centuries ago, they discovered the Falkland Islands. But actually, what matters is now. And now, they feel British. Yeah. And so I'm not quite, I mean, can I say this argument has been going on for decades, I mean, years and more. I was at school with Falkland Islanders, and they couldn't, although Argentina is the nearest country to the Falklands, because it's right way down in the South Atlantic, they couldn't go to Argentina to come. They always had to go to Uruguay because it was so dangerous for them. And Argentina calls them Las Malvinas.
3: That's right.
5: And feels very, very strongly that they are theirs. But the Falkland Islanders, who actually live there and, you know, farm there and all of that, feel that they're British. And I think we just have to accept that.
4: Well, he's gone as far as to say that Argentina's foreign minister has called the Falkland Islands artificially implanted population in his essay.
6: Very disrespectful thing to say.
3: Because we've had the first people on those islands, the first human inhabitants of those islands were indeed British people. We were the first people to build a base and settle.
6: Yeah.
3: The islands were completely uninhabited before that. So the first human beings on those islands to reside there were British.
6: Yeah. Well, look, I'll do the negotiations with the foreign minister right now. No, you can't have them. And no, you will not be playing in the final of the World Cup either. England.
5: We do have to remember that in 1982, when Argentina invaded the Falklands, America was not on our side, right? And actually now, President Trump is threatening that he's going to, because he really likes the president of Argentina, is going to go back. But actually, morally, they are those people want to be British. They are British.
3: Tell you
5: and
3: right.
5: That's the way it's got to stay.
3: The good news is that Argentina's military is in complete disarray at the moment. They're actually in a worse state than they were when they went to war with us. So I don't think they'd be able to. Something like 80% of their military budget goes on.
6: Although ours isn't any great shakes either. Yeah, but it is all relative.
3: I totally appreciate that. Yeah. But we would still trash them, I think, in the war. Yeah.
6: Well, love that, Alex. Come on. Yes.
5: Right. We would have to get that. I mean, I do remember.
3: We'll do it. Don't worry.
6: We'll find a way.
5: Thank you. My boyfriend actually covered the Falklands War. Yeah. And, I mean, it took him weeks. He was on the Canberra to get down there.
3: You know
5: the
3: what?
5: Problem is,
3: Scarlett, weeks, years, I don't care how long it takes. If they want to come after those islands again, we will take them back. And actually, we've got Royal Marines stationed there, I think, more regularly now. So it would be a much tougher fight for them this time round. And I'll tell you what, they can come after it. I'd say, have it. We'll have a go. Have another go. We'll see where we are.
4: All right, let's move on to this one. Immigration reforms could be scaled back after 1.6 million migrants, sorry, could get indefinite leave to remain after 5 years instead of 10.
6: Yeah, well, I mean, this is something that I think the current Home Secretary, Mahmood, has performed really well on. I think, actually, there's been a lot of mess with the Labour government as they've come into office, but I think she's probably been one of the star performers. I think it'd be very wise and very important for Andy Burnham to try and hold firm and maintain that 5 to 10 years. Doesn't feel likely in my head. I think he's going to have to throw the equivalent of, you know, kind of Tory red meat to the likes of perhaps people of scarlet sensibility. So I'll let you come in a second. But look, I mean, I think this would be a really early test of how serious Andy Burnham is. And if his kind of like lovey-dovey Manchesterism, mayor, God, I'm just a nice guy, man. You know, all this kind, all that kind of stuff, which sounds really lovely and really nice.
4: Not lovely scarlet, hope in every heart.
6: Will it translate to the priorities? Growth in every postcode. Code, yeah, the people's lottery, all that good stuff. But will it? This is a good test. This is something that you should, if you're watching this now, you should try and keep your eyes on in terms of Andy Burnham. Can he hold firm and actually make the tough decisions that, in fairness, a Labour Home Secretary is very keen to enforce?
5: Dear Boris, his way. But anyway, I think what really matters is if people come in with visas. And they come into work. I don't understand. I actually do not understand why they've gone from 5 to 10 years. Because what people really care about are the boats.
6: Yeah, agreed. Right? Agreed.
5: And the boats very slowly, but you know they are on the way down. I mean, it is 40% less this year than last year, and that's where they've got to concentrate. I do not understand why people who come here to work, particularly care workers, right? Mm-hmm. I mean, and those are the people they're talking about giving indefinite leave to remain with. In 5 years. I mean, care workers we are desperate for. Mm-hmm. And why say when they're here legally, they're working and they're doing work that frankly a lot of British people won't do, we should be grateful rather than go, oh no, you have to do it for another 10 years.
4: I think that's a whole new issue there, and I think we should pay care workers more, then we won't be relying on foreign labour if we'd actually paid what it really costs to live in this country.
3: I think that's a good point. The other thing I'd say as well is that when it comes to indefinite leave to remain, I think there should be consideration depending on the job you're coming in to do.
6: Definitely.
3: I think that would be certainly helpful. I think what people have taken issue with is because Boris Johnson let in so many people, which is true. It's called the Boris Wave for a reason.
6: Well, it's called the Boris Wave because political parties.
3: Let's be fair here. He did let them in. When he was questioned about it, he doesn't apologise for it either.
5: And they're working.
3: Pretty Patel.
5: And they're working.
3: They are working, yes. However, but
6: Ukrainians.
3: Let me just say, Hongkongers. Some of them are, but there's been a serious amount of visa abuse.
6: Yeah, that is undeniable, abuse. Unfortunately.
3: And those were part of Boris's reforms to the visas, and that's why people are now so upset about it. And
6: I get it.
3: To remain.
6: No, I totally get it. And actually, even if policies like this feel kind of overly tough, it's because we are, it's almost like the backlog in the NHS. We're having to go backwards and undo a lot of mess. Mm. So we almost have to overcompensate for that with some toughness. And that's just see if Burnham can hold fast.
3: Yeah.
4: All indeed. Right. Well, we can sneak this one in. Jeremy Clarkson reckons that drugs should be legalised. You're laughing.
5: I think Jeremy Clarkson is absolutely outrageous. And it's because what he's saying is that because so many people, as many people are done for drug driving as drink driving, and then he's saying that sort of young people can't afford drinks so that they do drugs. So let's legalise them. Well, I can tell you this. Andy Burnham will not be legalising drugs.
6: Yeah, I agree. I don't think he will either. He won't be that mad. Can I do something really self-indulgent before we go to the break? Someone's birthday who may be watching. I'm not going to name them. I can't be with them today. I'm being all very cryptic now. There's someone I care about a lot and I can't be with them today. So if they're watching, happy birthday.
4: You're not having an affair, are you?
6: No. Quite. Yes. I'd be a little bit less public about it if I was.
3: Listen, he's not in the Tory government anymore. No affairs. Well, there we go. Happy birthday to the special person.
6: Thank you, Alex.
3: Yes. Everyone here at GB News wishes you a happy birthday.
4: Yes, wishes whoever they are, whoever you are for watching. That's very lovely.
3: Happy birthday to anyone out celebrating their birthday today.
4: Well, listen, we have been talking about subscribers. subscriptions as well. Have you got any subscriptions that have come your way that you really can't cancel? Or actually, Richard said he cancelled his Type of Sky subscription due to their news comments about Anne Widdecombe. Told them that's the only reason.
6: Oh, we were talking about that, weren't we? Yeah. Mm. I think, are we allowed to talk about that?
3: Well, I mean, we haven't got much time, so I would say maybe we'll talk about it in the next hour.
6: Yeah.
3: The next hour. Good. About that. All right, look, still to come, breaking news as the actor Sam Neill has passed away at the age of 78. We're going to be remembering his legacy from Peaky Blinders to Jurassic Park. But first, we're going to get a quick look at your weather.
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8: Hello there, good morning. Welcome to your GB News weather update from the Met Office. This week brings more sunshine, remaining very warm, if not locally hot in some places, and still often rather windy across the south. Some spots of low cloud through the early hours of this morning. This will bring some rain across parts of East Anglia, central England, perhaps parts of Lincolnshire as well, eventually clearing through the course of the morning, and you can see plenty of clear skies across the UK for the afternoon. Away from the northeast of Scotland, some low cloud lingering here. Another very warm day on the cards, particularly across the south. We could still reach around 30 degrees Celsius here, but in a brisk easterly breeze, still feeling that little bit cooler along some eastern coasts. Now, later this evening, we could start to see a little bit of a change. Some more cloud pushing up across the south, eventually some showers, maybe even some rumbles of thunder. Otherwise, elsewhere across England, Wales, Northern Ireland, plenty of late evening sunshine to finish off the day. Clear skies, very similar across Scotland, though away from the northeast, where there'll be some low cloud around coastal areas. This eventually, through the course of the night, will continue to drag its way back westwards across Scotland. And that's a very similar picture elsewhere across England. Some moisture still feeding in from an easterly breeze off the North Sea, and this will progress its way westwards overnight. Any showers across the south soon clearing by the early hours of the morning, and a little fresher for some, but still across the south, another warm night, temperatures not dropping past 16 to 17 degrees. Now on Tuesday, it's a very similar picture to what we've had the last few days. There'll be some cloud around to start. It'll eventually clear through the morning, and then there'll be wall-to-wall blue skies across many areas. Still some lingering low cloud across the northeast of Scotland, perhaps lingering around some coastal areas, and a build of higher cloud across the south later, creating more hazy spells of sunshine. Otherwise, another hot day in the south, but still a little less warm across the east.
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10: 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The M25 anti-clockwise between junctions 16 and 15 in Uxbridge is closed. The A38 southbound is closed after the A4540. The A428 is closed after the A1. North of the border, the A75 eastbound exit slip at Gretna is closed with delays expected. Across Wales, the M4 eastbound between junction 28 at Tredegar Park and junction 24 at Coldra is congested with possible delays. And on the trains, East Midlands Railway services are affected by hot weather. For more travel news, go to gbnews.com.
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12: 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UK only. Entrance must be 18 or over. Lines close at 4 p.m. on the 21st of August. 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
3: Good morning. Shocking new details emerge about the man suspected of murdering Anne Widdecombe.
4: Police believe that the 28-year-old British national who was arrested in South Yorkshire on Saturday drove almost 300 miles to Widdecombe's Dartmoor home on the morning of her death.
3: With the investigation working at pace, authorities are still trying to piece together what led to the tragedy and what could have possibly motivated it.
14: Well, the suspect in the Anne Widdecombe murder investigation was brought down from South Yorkshire to the Devon and Cornwall Police Force area over the weekend. He's now being held for questioning at a police station in Exeter.
4: In other news, a large-scale wildfire in North Wales has been declared a major incident by emergency services as firefighters tackle a series of blazes during the record-breaking heatwave.
8: Hello there, good morning. A bit of cloud around to start, but plenty of blue skies returning this afternoon, continuing to feel very warm in some places. Stay tuned and I'll have all the details.
3: And actor Sam Neill, known for Jurassic Park, has died at the age of 78, just months after revealing that he was cancer-free. We're going to reflect on his life and his legacy.
4: Is the Home Office set to relax immigration crackdowns to appease Prime Minister-in-waiting Andy Burnham? Oh, we're going to be getting into that as reports emerge that more than 1 million Boris Wave migrants could be granted indefinite leave to remain.
3: And that also comes as Home Secretary Shabana Mahmood gears up to set out new legal powers to deport the freed ringleader of a Rochdale grooming gang later today.
4: Is participating in sports the key to a happy childhood? New research is backing that up. We're going to be debating the issue later on in the show.
3: And today's the day. GB News is bringing you, the people, very special coverage of the 12th of July festivities across Northern Ireland. Trust me, you're not going to want to miss it.
15: And sport this morning, where Jannik Sinner beats Alexander Zverev in four sets to become the Wimbledon champion again. In Test cricket, Bazball, it's dead. Finished with England coach Brendan McCullum is sacked, and three matches left in the 2026 World Cup. And let's hope England gets playing two of them. It's a big week.
3: It's just gone 8 o'clock. I'm Alex Armstrong.
4: And I'm Nana Aquia, and this is GB News Breakfast.
3: We were talking about subscriptions earlier on, Nana, weren't we?
4: Yeah.
3: And how out of control it's all become. And do you know what it is for me? Is that it's the TV stuff that gets me, because I love shows. I love lots of different shows, lots of different platforms.
15: Yep.
3: And do you know what, Paul? I think I'm probably paying more now for all those separate subscriptions than I used to for a box set TV subscription.
15: See, it's probably if sometimes you see one show and there's a documentary or something, you go, oh, you know what, I really want to see that. Maybe. And it's free for these first 3 months.
3: Yeah.
15: So I'll watch that, and then you forget about it, and then you see all these things. Honestly, that looks like that wine subscription I told you about earlier. Yeah. That really screwed me
3: up. And you didn't even get the wine.
15: I got no wine. I mean, the only wine was what I was doing down the phone to try and get the whole thing cancelled, and they wouldn't do it. So you've got to be so careful with subscriptions.
3: That's it. All right, now we're going to be joined by Shadow Home Secretary Chris Philp, who is joining us now. Good morning to you, Mr. Philp. Thank you very much for joining us this morning. Look, let's talk about immigration, Shadow, because that is becoming a hot topic of the day. It seems like Labour MPs are pressuring the Prime Minister in waiting to, and perhaps the Home Secretary, to water down indefinite leave to remain policies. What do you make of that?
16: Good morning. Yes, that is exactly what appears to be happening. These 80-odd left-wing, open borders Labour MPs are putting pressure on Andy Burnham and Shabana Mahmood to water down the proposals they themselves announced, or Shabana Mahmood announced last autumn, which extend the period of time taken before immigrants can get the right to stay here permanently from 5 years to 10 years. That's actually an idea that we Conservatives tabled in Parliament about a year ago. Labour initially voted against it, then they said they supported it, and now it looks like they're doing another U-turn to water it down so it does not apply to about 2 million immigrants who came here on work visas over the last 5 years or so. I think that is completely wrong. I think it should take 10 years before someone gets the right to stay permanently, and even then, only if they have been making a significant economic contribution. If they have not been making a significant economic contribution, either by not working at all or working in a low-wage, low-skilled job, then they should be required, frankly, to go home at the end of what is a temporary work visa. There are 9 million people in the UK, adults, who are economically inactive. We should get them into work instead of shipping in mass low-skill migration, often from the third world. So we've got a very clear view on that. And this is a big test of Andy Burnham. Will he stand up to his left-wing backbenchers and back Shabana Mahmood's original plan? And by the way, if she tables that in Parliament without diluting it, we'll vote for it. I mean, we'd actually go further, much further in government, but we'd vote for her proposals if she doesn't dilute them. Or will Andy Burnham capitulate, give in to his left-wing Labour backbenchers, just like Keir Starmer used to give in? And if Andy Burnham does give in, if he capitulates and surrenders to his left-wing Labour backbenchers, it will show he is not going to be a strong Prime Minister on borders or indeed on any topics. It's a very early test of the kind of leader Andy Burnham is going to be, and I fear he's going to turn out to be a weak person, just like Keir Starmer was.
4: Well, and I hear you and a lot of the British public would back all of that, but this is about the Boris wave that kind of happened on your watch, really, isn't it? And how can people even trust? It's great that you're saying that, and I'm sure a lot of people want to hear that, but it's easy in opposition to say things when actually some people might look at that and say, well, you're the arbiters of this anyway.
16: Well, I'm going to be honest. The numbers who came into the UK in the years after COVID were far, far too high. That should not have happened. That was a mistake. And Kemi and I have been very honest in saying that. Now, I wasn't Home Secretary then. Kemi wasn't the Prime Minister. But that should not have happened. And that is why we've developed these proposals. We developed them about a year ago, and we actually tabled them in Parliament to increase the period of time to 10 years and have a strict income test. In my view, migrants who come here to work should be earning at least, say, £38,000 a year, and maybe more than that, maybe a lot more than that, if they're going to be allowed to stay. And if they don't earn that, at the end of their temporary work visa, and these work visas are temporary, they should be required to go home. The problem with letting those people get so-called ILR, that means indefinite leave to remain, the right to stay in the UK forever, I don't think that should be given after 5 years. So the policies that we developed a year ago, in detail, are designed to basically fix and reverse the problem that you quite reasonably and rightly referred to. I was very pleased when the government adopted some of our proposals. We would go much further than the government. They adopted some of our proposals last autumn, and equally, I'm now very worried, concerned, that Andy Burnham seems to be contemplating a U-turn under pressure from his left-wing MPs, which I think will demonstrate he's a weak person who gets pushed around around, just like Keir Starmer did.
3: Okay, well, talking of a show of strength, your party leader, Kemi Badenoch, has come out recently and said that she's got red lines now for your MPs going into future elections, saying that she will not allow anyone to stand that has strong views on net zero, positive views on the ECHR. Does that mean you will deselect sitting MPs that go against your party's line on this?
16: Yes, it applies to everybody, sitting MPs as well as prospective candidates. And I think it's really important that if people vote Conservative, or when people vote Conservative at the next election, they need to know for certain that what we promise is going to get delivered on critical issues like leaving the ECHR, which is essential if we're going to deport all foreign criminals and people who are here illegally. We need to leave the ECHR in order to enable that. We need to get rid of the net zero commitment so we can do new drilling in the North Sea for oil and gas and get people's energy bills down. If people vote Conservative, or when people vote Conservative the next election, they need to be certain that will get delivered in government. And the only way we can be certain is by making sure that every single candidate who stands for the Conservatives at the next election is fully signed up to these commitments. Then voters will know for sure that if elected, we'll deliver them.
4: All right, very briefly, I'll just sneak one in. You said that you'd leave the ECHR so you can deport foreign criminals. But in the case of Shabir Ahmed, even though we could potentially deport him, Pakistan won't take him back. What would you do about that?
16: Well, it's totally unacceptable for foreign countries, including Pakistan, to refuse to take back their own citizens who are either criminals or here illegally. The UK takes back our citizens if they're deported from some other country or expelled from another country. We take back our citizens. Countries like Pakistan should do the same. If they refuse to, then we should take very tough action. Number one, suspend foreign aid, cut foreign aid completely. And number two, use what are called visa sanctions, which means that if they don't take back their own citizens, we should stop issuing visas for other Pakistani citizens who want to come into the UK for any reason. And if we did those two things, cut foreign aid and stop issuing visas, I think pretty quickly they would change their mind and do the reasonable and the right thing, which is accept back their own citizens.
3: Thank you so much for joining us. That's Shadow Home Secretary there, Chris Philp. And I do apologise to you, Mr. Philp, for the people standing behind you holding placards up. As I say every time, that these people, it seems to be the same two people all the time. Mm. We just need to get we need to get more people into work. That's what it is.
4: They've obviously got a lot of time on their hands. But as a result, let's read you the list of candidates who are announced and who've announced their intention to stand for the upcoming Clacton by-election. As we understand, they are the following.
3: Count Binface Party, Nigel Farage, Reform UK, Kai Stephen, British Democrats, Adam Al-Khatib, Forward Party,
4: Ollie Granger, Independent, Lawrence Fox, Reclaim Party, Mark Berger, Independent, and Piers Corbyn, Independent.
3: There you have it. All right, joining us now, ahead of Britain's newsroom at 9:30 a.m. is Andrew Pearce. Good morning, Andrew. Good to see you.
17: Good morning. How are we?
3: Good, thank you. Good, thank you. What did you make of that interview there with Chris Philp? Obviously, they're getting tough on immigration, but as Nana correctly said, many people won't trust the Tories.
17: Well, look, the Boris wave was nearly a million in 1 year.
3: Mm. Yeah.
17: And they pay a heavy price for that. I can remember when Boris Johnson was mayor of London, he came up with a balmy idea of an amnesty for all the illegal migrants in London, estimated then to be 500,000. I thought then, we don't want an amnesty, we want them out.
3: Yeah.
17: We don't want them here. So the Tories will be haunted by their record in immigration right up until the next general election, deservedly so, because they didn't do enough about it. They took their eye off the ball completely. They were going to stop the boats, they didn't. I noticed, by the way, what was it, 128 across the channel on Sunday.
3: In one boat.
17: A record.
4: And nobody's even talking about that as well.
17: Exactly. We've become so inured to it now. Yeah, but that's going to be a big challenge for Andy Burnham.
4: Well, that's the thing. Andy Burnham, when he did his first speech, didn't even mention...
17: No mention of migration.
4: Migration. He did talk about HMO Britain, but that's when they're already here.
17: Yeah.
4: He's now got 80 MPs, a letter from 80 MPs, rebelling against the proposal for Sharon Burnham.
17: It's a big test. If what she's doing is just tinkering at the edges, in my view, we need proper wholesale reform. But if Labour back off on that, then we'll know that Mr. Burnham's administration is not going to be serious on migration at all, and that'll be a gift for reform.
3: Yeah, it certainly will. Is there anything the Tories can do to recover their reputation on immigration?
17: Well, they've got to if they're serious about coming out of the ECHR, that's something. They would never do that before. But I saw Kemi Badenham go to an event yesterday, and she said that is a major flagship part of the manifesto at the next election.
3: Do you think if they actually took if Kemi went a step further, because I have seen some Tory MPs on air on broadcast who are still back net zero. Do you think if she just said I'm removing the whip from you, that would be a tough enough approach?
17: Pretty good, wouldn't it?
3: I think that might be some way to show this.
17: Because and we were committed legally to this net zero target by Theresa May without even a Commons vote.
5: Yeah.
17: So again, the Tories have got their hands in all of this. I'm afraid they're mired in it. No wonder they're still getting a punishment beating in the polls.
3: Yes, indeed. All right. Well, thank you so much for joining us this morning. That's Andrew Pearce there. He'll be back in Britain's newsroom at 9:30 a.m. sure with a very, very good show.
4: Now, new details have come to light about Anne Widdecombe's suspected killer as police continue to investigate her murder.
3: On Saturday evening, a 28-year-old British man was arrested in South Yorkshire on suspicion of killing the former MP, with police providing an update on Sunday.
18: Our investigation into the death of 78-year-old Anne Widdecombe has continued to develop over the past 24 hours. Shortly after 9 p.m. on Saturday the 11th of July, a 28-year-old white British man was arrested at an address in Rotherham, South Yorkshire, on suspicion of the murder of Miss Widdecombe. We were supported by officers from Counter-Terrorism Police North East and South Yorkshire Police, who carried out the arrest on behalf of Devon and Cornwall. At this point, there is still no information to suggest that this is a terrorism-related incident, and at this point, we are not looking for anyone else in connection with this murder.
4: Well, since then, it's been alleged that the suspected killer drove almost 300 miles to Anne's home.
3: Yes, the authorities investigating the crime said that while there was no suggestion of a political motive yet, they are remaining open-minded about what led to the tragedy.
4: Well, GB News' home and security editor Mark White joins us now. So, Mark, what's the latest?
14: Well, you can see there's still a very significant police presence here in the village of Hayter Vale, the home village of Anne Widdecombe, where she was, police believe, murdered on Wednesday afternoon. Her body lay undiscovered for the better part of 24 hours until it was discovered then on the Thursday. We got to hear about her death on the Friday morning, and then, of course, the very concerning news that police had launched a murder investigation a few hours after that. Well, a man who can be described as a prime suspect, as police say they're not looking for anyone else in connection with the alleged murder of Anne Widdecombe, was brought down from Rotherham, where he was arrested in South Yorkshire on the 9 o'clock on Saturday, and was brought down over the weekend to the Devon and Cornwall Police Force area. He's now being questioned at a police station in Exeter. Now, he can be held ordinarily for 24 hours. A senior officer can extend that period out to 36 hours. We're almost at that point now. So if the police want to continue holding him, and they can in serious cases for up to 4 days, they have to approach a magistrate's court, either that or take a decision to charge or release the individual. So we might learn a little later this morning what Devon and Cornwall police are doing with regard to this individual. But as you indications that he may have driven 270 miles down to this area from South Yorkshire on that Wednesday morning. There are CCTV images that are now circulating that have been published in newspapers suggesting that a man was seen outside the address that was raided by police at 9 o'clock on Saturday evening on that Wednesday morning, getting into a red vehicle before heading off, and that was early in the morning on that Wednesday. So, as I say, here in Hayter, still a very significant police presence. There's still forensic works that are going on in the area around the cottage or the house that Anne Widdecombe lived in.
3: That's it. There we go. Mark White, thank you so much for giving us an update on that. And of course, we will keep everyone here at GB News and our audience up to date on the latest with that. Thank you, Mark White, live there. We will see you more shortly. Oh, should we get a quick look at the weather?
4: Yeah, why not? Let's check it out.
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0: Away from the northeast of Scotland, some low cloud lingering here. Another very warm day on the cards, particularly across the south. We could still reach around 30 degrees Celsius here, but in a brisk easterly breeze, still feeling that little bit cooler along some eastern coasts. Now, later this evening, we could start to see a little bit of a change. Some more cloud pushing up across the south, eventually some showers, maybe even some rumbles of thunder. Otherwise, elsewhere across England, Wales, Northern Ireland, plenty of late evening sunshine to finish off the day. Clear skies, very similar across Scotland, though away from the northeast, where there'll be some low cloud around coastal areas. This eventually, through the course of the night, will continue to drag its way back westwards across Scotland. And that's a very similar picture elsewhere across England, some moisture still feeding in from an easterly breeze off the North Sea, and this will progress its way westwards overnight. Any showers across the south soon clearing by the early hours of the morning, and a little fresher for some, but still across the south, another warm night, temperatures not dropping past 16 to 17 degrees. Now on Tuesday, it's a very similar picture to what we've had the last few days. There'll be some cloud around to start. It'll eventually clear through the morning, and then there'll be wall-to-wall blue skies across many areas. Still some lingering low cloud across the northeast of Scotland, perhaps lingering around some coastal areas, and a build of higher cloud across the south later, creating more hazy spells of sunshine. Otherwise, another hot day in the south, but still a little less warm across the east.
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2: Oh, so that was your weather. Oh, it was lovely, hot, great. Right, still to come, Paul Coit with the sport. Paul, what is on the way?
3: We will reflect on Wimbledon, which came to an end yesterday. 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
7: 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The Italian wins the championship for the second year in a row, producing a performance to remember in front of a star-studded crowd. 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

0: All right, it's time to go through the sports with Paul Coy. Paul.
1: So Jannik Sinner is Wimbledon champion for the second year running. Won four sets against Alexander Zverev. Now, I'm really excited, but I'm kind of like emotional as well, because I've always loved Wimbledon. I'm a big fan of Andrew Castle, and it was his last commentary of a men's final, which I think is madness. But anyway, he joins us now, and I'm so pleased he is with us. Morning, Andrew.
2: Good morning, Paul. What nice words. Hello, mate.
1: It's well, very listen, nice. This is...
2: Stay here. You say nice things and I'll just stay here. This is a good way to start the day.
1: Well, listen, there's going to be more. And I really do feel that way. And I remember from watching Dan Maskell, and then it was Barrett. John Barrett, wasn't it, after that? And then, yeah, then I guess yeah. You took over. Did you take anything from them? Because I remember seeing an American thing years ago when they showed a clip of Dan Maskell. And again, are they paying this guy by the word? Because he would sit off and let the action happen. And this is what you do so well.
2: Well, that's the hardest thing, is to say nothing sometimes. And I once downloaded 22 minutes. Well, I knew it was VHS tapes in those days. But I took the Borg-McEnroe final from 1980 when I was working at a place called TWI, which was part of IMG. And I used to do the highlights show for the ATP Tour. So I'd write it and I'd voice it. Anyway, I went down and I nicked the tape, in effect, and copied it. And because I wanted my mum to have it. And I watched the 1980, the great final between Borg and McEnroe, the tiebreak in the fourth set.
1: Yep.
2: And Dan Maskell said... one thing, and it was when the whole tiebreak was over after 22 minutes, and he said, "Well," and that was it. And so, you know, maybe
1: he was rubbish, wasn't he? We just realised after all this time.
2: But I mean, the world is full of empty words. Maybe we should all talk a little bit less and do a bit more listening and watching. What do you say?
1: Absolutely. I think for the rest of this interview, we'll just look at each other and maybe look into the sky and reminisce of years gone by. Well, what was it like? I mean, you were the number one British tennis player, and people forget that you were a pro. But what is it like when you met people like McEnroe and you met Borg? I mean, were they your heroes growing up? They must have been.
2: Yeah, and then it's very odd, but it's like in anything, whether I was on GMTV and, you know, people would come in and they would be, you know, some of them were great people and did great things. And it turns out they get up in the morning and they eat breakfast as well.
1: Yeah.
2: And they put pants on like we all do. And so I've always thought that everybody, I mean, I don't do hero worship very much.
1: Right.
2: I'll do some heavy respect for people's achievements and... for the way they conduct themselves. But I don't really do heroes. You can't, if you're doing a TV show, you can't really have heroes. Same thing with the tennis. Although the first time I interviewed with Mac, I did McEnroe and Connors once, were either side of me in the center court commentary box. And I thought that was pretty cool. Because for a start, I thought they were going to start scrapping each other because there was such a rivalry, but they didn't. So that was, I mean, there have been some surreal moments. And I've got to tell you, Agassi on the final, on the semi-final, he took some criticism. We talked it through. We've been, you know, and the final, I thought he was, you know, he was excellent. He listened to everything that we were suggesting, and he just completely delivered. And his insight and his unique perspective, I thought, came across very well. So last commentary with him, and I did a lunchtime thing with John McEnroe yesterday, and he's just as good fun as ever. So I'll miss all of that for sure.
1: 23 years, why then? What's going on? Let's be honest here, Andrew. I mean, we're fans of Wimbledon. And also, I was watching when you were talking with John Lloyd as well. And John Lloyd says he's going, obviously, and from what I'm reading between the lines, this is the way tennis is going. Maybe this is the way the BBC's going. But there's something traditional about Wimbledon, something different about Wimbledon that requires a certain commentator and a certain expert and a way of broadcasting, for me, in my opinion.
2: Well, I can, you know, I've done all sorts of things, Paul, as many of us have, and whether it was presenting GMTV or LBC or smooth radio quiz shows, I've done a lot of things in broadcasting. But what's in my DNA is tennis.
1: Of course.
2: And if I'm covering tennis, and I used to work for Sky Sports, if I'm covering tennis on Sky Sports, or these days it would be a TNT or something, but I did Sky, you know, you present tennis in a very different way. You present sport. You are there talking to people who have turned on the TV, found the channel and gone click. So, you know, you can start talking about the intricacies of the game, the Eastern grip versus the Western, and how it comes off the racket and arrives at the other court and how it acts on the ball, does this and that. You did that to a BBC audience of, let's say, 3 million people. They're going to go, what's this idiot talking about? So you don't broadcast in the same way. You're an experienced broadcaster, a veteran broadcaster. And so you understand. And the answer is, know your audience. And I've come to know the BBC audience as a general audience of our population, and I love them, and I miss them, and they write, and anyway, so that's what I was trying to do over all these years. Now, why I've been evaporated and I've got to go, I don't really know. It's a new direction. Now, there comes a time for everything, and I accept that. I still feel like there's plenty to offer. And to be quite honest, that's exactly what they said as well. And it was all very nice and very kind and very decently delivered. But the bottom line is, I'm still sad. And this week is always a little bit funny for me anyway, as I come down from the great show.
1: Sure, of course.
2: But this year, a little bit different because I won't be back. Anyway, there's just a few thoughts.
1: What's the most emotional moment for you? Was it the end? Was it the end of the game? Was it the end of the match? Was it you walking out of the gates? Was there a moment? Because it happens to all of us in broadcasting. We've all done it plenty of times, but this one is a big one. So what about for you?
2: Oh, that's funny. The tap on the shoulder. John Stapleton's was a great mate of mine. And he always said there'll be a tap on the shoulder one day. And he said, you'll never know when it's coming. Most emotional moment for me was coming home. And my two daughters, who are not young anymore, they're in their 30s, both married. And they were here with my wife, Sophia, at home. And I had a gin and tonic, sat there, and they'd give me a couple of little gifts. That was the most emotional moment, leaving the place. And then we go, but you know, I've got to tell you, Paul, I'm back there on Wednesday playing anyway, because it reverts to a private club. And it's just an awesome place to be. So not too sad yet. Just glad the last month's over and the build-ups are saying bye-bye.
1: Listen, bravo to you. 23 years, it's been magnificent, and onwards and upwards. By the way, I'm off on holiday next week. If you want to come in and do this, you know you're more than welcome. It's great to see you.
2: Never go on holiday in a broadcast job. Somebody else gets you.
1: I know. Look at you, rubbing your hands together. He was just thinking about how much he's going to charge. Good to see you, Andrew. Take care.
2: I wouldn't be free. You take care, all of you. Take care.
1: All the best. Thank you very much.
0: What a legend.
3: Absolutely.
1: Yes, absolutely.
3: He reminds me of, you know, what's it, Terry Wogan, when Terry Wogan used to do the Eurovision legendary commentary. That's the kind of level that I'll put him up.
1: Yeah, everybody, it's the voice. That's it, the voice with the match, and that's it. And then there were three. Like I said, John Barrett. It was before him, and Dan Maskell, the original one, and so he's got his place in history. There's no question about that.
0: Our audience are writing in going, a big mistake they think the BBC have made.
1: There you go.
3: It's a big mistake. Yeah. Somebody will snap him up.
0: Yeah, absolutely. Thank you very much, Paul.
1: I think I've just got myself the sack, actually. Anyway, it was nice working with everybody. Yeah. And
0: have a good holiday, Paul.
1: Thanks very much. Yeah. I won't be going on holiday now.
0: Magically cancelled. No, of course not. We love you, Paul. All right, let's have a look at some other stories coming into the newsroom, shall we?
3: All right, breaking news. The actor Sam Neill has died, aged 78. The New Zealand native starred in Jurassic Park, Peaky Blinder and The Piano. No cause of death has yet been given, but Neill did recently reveal that he was cancer-free after being diagnosed with a type of blood cancer in 2022.
0: And a large-scale wildfire in North Wales has been declared a major incident by emergency services as firefighters tackle a series of blazes. Well, it comes with a warning that large parts of the UK are at risk of exceptional fires as the heatwave continues this week.
3: Home Secretary Shabana Mahmood will set out the legal steps that she will take to deport the freed ringleader of a Rochdale grooming gang. Shabir Ahmed was released from prison on licence earlier this month after being jailed for 22 years for multiple counts of child sexual offences.
0: All right, here's your traffic and travel update, and don't forget you can stay with us on digital and radio.
4: 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The M25 anti-clockwise between junctions 16 and 15 in Uxbridge is closed. The A40 westbound is closed after the A4137. The A282 anti-clockwise at left tunnel is closed. The A38 southbound is closed after the A4540. The A428 is closed after the A1. In Scotland, the A75 eastbound exit slip at Gretna is closed due to roadworks. Across Wales, congestion is reported on the M4 eastbound off slip at junction 33 in Capel Llanilturn. And on the trains, Avanti West Coast services are disrupted through Preston, and East Midlands Railway services are affected by hot weather. For more travel news, go to gbnews.com.
0: All right, still to come, is playing sports the key to a happy childhood? What do you think?
3: I had a great time playing sport. It's all got a bit too, oh, everyone has to come first, everyone has to get a prize, and we didn't have that in my day.
0: It was participation.
3: You came last or you came second, you didn't win, love, try again.
0: Yeah. You know what I mean? Mark Foster, who's an Olympian, is going to tell us what he thinks, and that's next.
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2: Now, we all know the old saying, if you're feeling blue, go out and get some fresh air. I didn't actually know that
3: one. No, I haven't heard that one either, actually.
2: It doesn't really have a sort of ring to it, does it? Well, it turns out that exercising doesn't only help us relax, but it can also make us happier.
3: Yeah, that's right. Children who take part in park runs report feeling more positive about life. So, is getting stuck in and playing sport a secret to a happy childhood? We're joined now by Olympian and broadcaster Mark Foster. Mark, always a pleasure to see you. Thanks for joining us this morning. Now, I have to admit, when I go to the gym, I feel so much better. In fact, I normally go straight after this show because not only does it stop me from wanting to go and have a nap and fall asleep, which then ruins my sleep pattern, but I just feel better. Is this the way for kids as well?
4: Listen, I don't know the sports science behind it, but I think ultimately our bodies are meant to move. They're just meant to move, aren't they? So whether it's sport, whether it just be going for a walk, whether it be playing tennis, going for a dance, our body's just meant to move. And I think one of the big things I always say to people is sort of get themselves out of their head, get themselves into their body, and for 15 minutes, half an hour, however long it might be, just move, because it's just a good thing. Movement's a good thing. Not only do you burn calories, it just makes you feel good.
2: Mark, I remember meeting you at a Fitsteps, because you set up Fitsteps, didn't you? Because I think you were on Strictly, and you got a bit of dancing in you. So this is like a dance, because I'm an instructor. Yeah. I'm a Fitsteps instructor. Is that still going?
4: It's still going.
2: Is it?
4: When you say I've got a bit of dance in me, I think everyone's got a bit of dance in them. It's their version of dance. So basically I did Strictly Come Dancing in 2008, so 18 years ago. And then in my mind I wanted to get people fit and healthy, and it was going to be what I used to do when I swam, not the swimming part, but what I used to do in the gym, which was the cross training, the burpees, the like CrossFit they call it nowadays. But I realized that some people didn't like gymming, swimming, biking, running. They love dance. So I got together with two of the pros, which is Ian Waite and Natalie Lowe. They know enough about dance. So they put the dance to the music and choreographed using the 14 Latin and ballroom dances. And that is where Fitsteps was born. And that's what you do.
2: Yeah. And I used to teach it.
3: I actually need to get some tips from you then. I really do. But Mark, for kids, you know, why is it good that we get kids out? I mean, you know, when you're at school, we all remember going to school, you're sat down most of the day. You always get, I remember feeling that lag after lunchtime. Is it important that we get more kids active?
4: Yes, it is. And I think the difficulty is obviously with school fields playing down and all the other things that do go on, it's tricky. But yes, break time in the morning, lunchtime, and then after school in the afternoon is just trying to do some sort of activity. I mean, I always felt I was really lucky that swimming, well, sport's a game, right? And I'm not saying everybody's good at sport, but we can all do sport on lots of different levels. You don't have to be the Olympian, you don't have to be the team captain of the school. It's just the taking part element. But being outside, being a little bit active, that movement that it gives you, sport's a game. We all as kids love playing games. So if you can play a sport, that's great. And if you can't play a sport, just the element of being active, going for a walk, going for an open water swim, whatever it might be, joining a dance class where you might find other people with a similar interest, you find a tribe of people that do something together. But yes, being active and being fit is a good thing. We know it's a good thing. We just need to do more of it.
2: There's also science behind it though. What is it that fitness and doing those exercises releases in your brain?
4: The endorphins. It's just a good feel-good factor. I don't know anybody that doesn't. We've all done the bit where we go and do a cross-country run and you're like, oh my God, this is horrendous. And of course it's horrendous because you don't normally do it. And when you do something over a period of time, you just get better at something. It becomes easier. But that's what I say. It's not about climbing mountains. It's about starting with the basic steps. And I go back to, as children, we loved being moving. We love moving. We love being active, whether that's around the house, whether it's outside the house. And I think the biggest problem we have and the battle we have nowadays is the thing I'm on now, phones. because it's easy just to put a kid on the phone. It's easy for a kid just to have a phone and just be inside the phone rather than outside in the world.
3: Indeed it is. Thank you so much for joining us this morning. That's Olympian and broadcaster Mark Foster there. Always a pleasure to see you, Mark. Yeah,
4: nice
3: I mean,
4: to see you both. Thank you.
2: Thank you, Mark.
3: Good to see you, Mark. I'm going hiking in the Swiss Alps.
2: Going hiking though.
3: But I tell is you it going to be cold? Killer. No, it's going to be too hot. That's the problem.
2: Oh, I love that.
3: I'm going in August. It was 27 degrees the last time I did that and it was a killer. But the feeling you get after is this feeling of accomplishment climbing up a mountain. Oh, it's not really a mountain. It's a mountain. It's a small mountain, I guess, really. But the feeling of the release of those endorphins is so good.
2: Is it like a dangerous mountain?
3: I don't like
2: that sort of thing.
3: No, I don't either.
2: I don't like climbing things because I worry that I'm going to fall off.
3: The last one I did, there was a ladder on the side of the cliff. I didn't know I was facing that one. I'll tell you what, horrible.
2: Oh my God. A ladder on the side of the cliff.
3: I had to climb down it, which is even worse.
2: I love sport. I do. I love doing my hot yoga and all that kind of exercise. I'm very much into that.
3: Joe Holden, good friend of the show and the channel, exercise is very good for your mental health. That's so true. We deal with a lot sometimes with all the press, a lot of the social media attention as well, and it just really helps release when I go for a run or I go to the gym, and I'm sure you feel the same way now.
2: Well, I don't run. Running is very bad for your knees. It's a spawn of Satan. But other than that, I love my hot yoga and calisthenics. You know, when you're actually lifting your own body weight in the heat, that's my thing. But still to come, there's growing concern over the hours-long queues Britons are facing at EU borders. Guess just how long they could be. More on that with Oscar Redchopper and Scarlett McGuire. Where are they?
3: They're coming in a bit late.
2: Where are they, Oscar?
3: Why don't we get the forecast while they arrive in the studio?
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8: Hello there. The heatwave continues across much of Europe. Central and southern parts of France in particular could see temperatures in the low to mid 40s. Along with the high temperatures, lots of dry, sunny weather to continue across many areas, though the humidity could be enough to spark off some thunderstorms across northern parts of Italy, Austria, Slovenia, potentially parts of Croatia as well. The sunshine continues this week alongside the hot temperatures, widely in the high 30s to low 40s.
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3: All right. Joining us to go through what's making the news is former number 10 advisor Oscar Redrop and former Labour advisor Scarlett Maguire. Good morning.
17: Good morning. Good morning.
3: Should we start with these, Nana?
2: Yeah, let's start with the jabs. 1 million new students offered free meningitis B jabs. Is this a good thing?
18: I think this is a great thing because lots and lots of people, I don't understand why, but they go off to university at 18 and then you get meningitis. We hear about it when people die.
17: Yeah,
18: but actually, meningitis can leave you really badly injured. And it's a terrible thing.
17: One of my best friends nearly died of meningitis. I found him in his room.
2: Oh.
17: Like he was like minutes away from slipping into complete full recovery. But I think the key, it's life altering. It's so serious. But if you look at the language, and this is why I'm very comfortable with it, offered.
18: Yes.
17: Offered. And I think with vaccinations and basically anything medical, you know, that is the key for me. Everything should be on the table. Mm-hmm. Everything should be offered. Very different to something being mandatory.
2: Okay, so what is your mandate? Okay, let's talk about you going to Ghana, mm-hmm. where you wouldn't be getting in without a yellow fever jab.
17: Mm-hmm.
2: You're not going there then?
17: You know what? We're getting into the general vaccine debate here. No, it's a good question.
2: You said offered.
17: That would really put me off. Yeah.
18: And it's not actually.
17: Serious question. That would really make me think twice. Yeah.
18: It's not just.
17: If it's compulsory, that would make me think twice.
18: It's most of West Africa.
2: Well, I just picked one country.
18: And the problem with yellow fever is that if you have a jab and you're over 60, it can be really, really dangerous.
17: Well, there we go.
18: I mean, I've had a yellow fever jab.
2: And I have as well.
18: Because I needed to get to Sierra Leone, and it was fine. And then 10 years later, they said, "Well, we haven't got any."
17: Mm.
18: And I said, "Well, I must have had it. If you've had it once,
17: right,
18: you won't die of it."
17: I've never had chickenpox,
18: really
17: which is a bit scary.
2: Yeah,
17: you never had. Never had chickenpox.
2: They've got a vaccine for chickenpox. Would you ever take that?
17: No. No, I just, I find the whole thing, and to be really frank, like, I know COVID vaccines is hugely heated. I'm so grateful that we had the vaccine. Boris, well done. The fastest vaccine rollout in the world, pretty much. I did not vaccinate.
3: Yeah, can I say, I'm all in favour of like meningitis vaccines. We saw what happened to students earlier in this year where they sadly lost their lives, and that was tragic. And I'm glad the government are offering solutions to that for them. But I didn't take the COVID vaccine because I had COVID twice.
17: Same. Exactly. Same position, Alex.
3: And I've got a very good doctor in my family who said, look, the likeliness is that you are now more immune than 90% of the British
18: exactly.
3: population.
17: Yeah.
3: So why have
17: very similar
18: okay,
17: experience?
18: So I had COVID once before mm-hmm. the vaccine,
17: mm-hmm.
18: and then I took the vaccine and got COVID, and I just had an operation. I mean, I was really quite.
17: Yeah.
18: 3 days it took me. Without a vaccine, 5 weeks.
17: Right.
18: I mean, I just thought the vaccine just made
3: and
18: COVID
3: I don't want to come
18: really.
3: Disparaging.
17: No, I
3: think there are people
17: agreed.
3: Who are slightly older or people who are more vulnerable.
17: Very sensitively done, Alex.
3: I'm just saying, slightly more vulnerable.
18: I was very vulnerable.
3: Yeah,
18: operation was for cancer.
17: Yeah.
3: Yes, exactly.
18: And
3: vulnerable people,
18: wonderful.
3: Slightly more elderly, who also suffered and died a lot more because of COVID, as we know. I think that was the right thing to do, and I absolutely would have encouraged you to do it. But I do think there was a lot of young people that didn't need to take it, who were perfectly fine and perfectly healthy, that probably weren't going to die of COVID.
2: Yeah, well, and that is true. And I think there was, at the beginning, I was all gung-ho with it all. But as time went on with the whole COVID thing, it then became a bit of a, hang on a minute, what, you can be in a pub with six people from different houses?
17: It all got very, very confusing.
2: You can't be in a house with more than seven people from the same household, and then you're going to hand over the money, you're allowed to touch the money, but it all became...
18: Oh, no, I completely agree with you, Nana, let alone what it did in schools.
17: Yeah,
18: I was talking
17: to
18: a parent who you know, has an autistic 17-year-old now. She's in a terrible state. What we did in schools, I mean, there were a lot of mistakes made, and can I say, I don't get, because I react quite badly to the COVID jab. I haven't got 24 hours, so I have stopped taking it. But I do think, not just because I'm old, but actually I do think that the COVID vaccination... Yeah.
17: Choices always. Can we do Jude Bellingham really quickly?
18: Yes.
3: Very quickly. You've got a couple of minutes, Max.
17: A couple of minutes. So this is there's been a brilliant op-ed in the Mail about how we're all falling in love. It says many women. I'd say many men as well. I say that confidently as a straight man. Yeah. I love you, Jude, wherever you are. I love you. But it's not always for the reasons that they think, that he's, you know, handsome and brilliant and talented and dragging the country up by its bootstraps. But it's the way he speaks very emotionally. Candidly, the leadership. And there is this absolutely incredible video of a journalist who is ignored by the entire England team. With cerebral palsy. And Jude, you legend of a man, you stop, you take the time with him, you answer in his native language of Spanish. Jude Bellingham is
3: class.
17: Where's the camera? I want to look down a camera here.
2: Well, you wouldn't say that to Mr.
17: I love you. Jude, I love you. Bring it home, brother.
2: You wouldn't be saying that if you missed the final penalty, you might change your mind.
17: Yeah, that's a fair point.
3: Scott, very quick. Scapegoat Jude. Go on, your thoughts.
18: I think he's wonderful. I think he's absolutely, I mean, he is a brilliant footballer. But actually, it's the whole thing is you don't have to be ghastly and macho to be brilliant.
17: Yes.
18: You
17: can be sensitive and spot on. You can be both.
3: Right, you two. I've got to leave it there, unfortunately. Oscar, Scarlett, thanks very much for joining us this morning. Right, next, we're going to speak to the government as Keir Starmer begins his final week as Prime Minister. We've got lots to talk to them about. That's next. But first, here's your weather.
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20: Hello there, good morning. Welcome to your GB News weather update from the Met Office. This week brings more sunshine, remaining very warm, if not locally hot in some places, and still often rather windy across the south. Some spots of low cloud through the early hours of this morning. This will bring some rain across parts of East Anglia, central England, perhaps parts of Lincolnshire as well, eventually clearing through the course of the morning, and you can see plenty of clear skies across the UK for the afternoon. Away from the northeast of Scotland, some low cloud lingering here. Another very warm day on the cards, particularly across the south. We could still reach around 30 degrees Celsius here, but in a brisk easterly breeze, still feeling that little bit cooler along some eastern coasts. Now, later this evening, we could start to see a little bit of a change. Some more cloud pushing up across the south, eventually some showers, maybe even some rumbles of thunder. Otherwise, elsewhere across England, Wales, Northern Ireland, plenty of late evening sunshine to finish off the day. Clear skies, very similar across Scotland, though away from the northeast, where there'll be some low cloud around coastal areas. This eventually, through the course of the night, will continue to drag its way back westwards across Scotland. And that's a very similar picture elsewhere across England, some moisture still feeding in from an easterly breeze off the North Sea, and this will progress its way westwards overnight. Any showers across the south soon clearing by the early hours of the morning, and a little fresher for some, but still across the south, another warm night, temperatures not dropping past 16 to 17 degrees. Now on Tuesday, it's a very similar picture to what we've had the last few days. There'll be some cloud around to start. It'll eventually clear through the morning, and then there'll be wall-to-wall blue skies across many areas. Still some lingering low cloud across the northeast of Scotland, perhaps lingering around some coastal areas, and a build of higher cloud across the south later, creating more hazy spells of sunshine. Otherwise, another hot day in the south, but still a little less warm across the east.
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21: 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The M25 anti-clockwise between junctions 16 and 15 in Uxbridge is closed. The A5 southbound is closed after the A422 in Northamptonshire. The A38 southbound is closed after the A4540. In Scotland, the M8 eastbound between junctions 19 East and 18 Charing Cross has two lanes restricted with queues. Across Wales, the M4 eastbound off-slip at junction 32 in Coryton is congested with possible delays. And on the trains, Avanti West Coast services are disrupted through Preston and East Midlands Railway services are affected by hot weather. For more travel news, go to gbnews.com.
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23: 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Entrance must be 18 or over. Lines close at 4 p.m. on the 21st of August. 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
3: Good morning. Shocking new details emerge about the man suspected of murdering Anne Widdecombe.
2: Police believe that the 20-year-old British national who was arrested in South Yorkshire on Saturday drove almost 300 miles to Widdecombe's Dartmoor home on the morning of her death.
3: With the investigation working at pace, authorities are still trying to piece together what led to the tragedy and what possibly could have motivated it.
25: Well, here in Anne Widdecombe's home village this morning, there is still a wide police cordon as the prime suspect continues to be questioned at a police station in Exeter.
2: A large-scale wildfire in North Wales has been declared a major incident by emergency services as firefighters tackle a series of blazes during the record-breaking heatwave.
20: Hello there, good morning. A bit of cloud around to start, but plenty of blue skies returning this afternoon, continuing to feel very warm in some places. Stay tuned and I'll have all the details.
3: Sam Neill, known for Jurassic Park and Peaky Blinders, has died at the age of 78, just months after revealing that he was cancer-free. We're going to reflect on his life and legacy in this programme.
2: We're also asking, is the Home Office set to relax immigration crackdowns to appease Prime Minister in waiting Andy Burnham? We're going to be getting into that as reports emerge that more than 1 million Boris Wave migrants could be granted indefinite leave to remain.
3: And that all comes as Home Secretary Shabana Mahmood gears up to set out new legal steps to deport the freed ringleader of a Rochdale grooming gang, Shabir Ahmed, later today.
2: And today is the day. GB News is bringing you the People, very special coverage of the 12th of July festivities across Northern Ireland. You won't want to miss that throughout the morning.
1: Yes, we're in the historical Royal Hillsborough town. This beautiful little village has so much history behind it, and the Battle of the Boyne was the start of our constitutional agreement and the Bill of Rights that we work off to this very day. We'll be live throughout the programme.
3: Well, it's just gone 9 o'clock. I'm Alex Armstrong.
2: And I'm Nana Aquare, and this is GB News Breakfast.
3: Now, new details have come to light about Anne Widdecombe's suspected killer as police continue to investigate her murder.
2: On Saturday evening, a 28-year-old British man was arrested in South Yorkshire on suspicion of killing the former MP, and police providing an update on Sunday.
4: Our investigation into the death of 78-year-old Anne Widdecombe has continued to develop over the past 24 hours. Shortly after 9 p.m. on Saturday the 11th of July, a 28-year-old white British man was arrested at an address in Rotherham, South Yorkshire, on suspicion of the murder of Miss Widdecombe. We were supported by officers from Counter-Terrorism Police North East and South Yorkshire Police, who carried out the arrest on behalf of Devon and Cornwall. At this point, there is still no information to suggest that this is a terrorism-related incident. And at this point, we are not looking for anyone else in connection with this murder.
3: Well, since then, it's been alleged that the suspected killer drove almost 300 miles to Anne's home.
2: The authorities investigating the crime say that whilst there is no suggestion of a political motive, they are remaining open-minded about what led to the tragedy.
3: Well, GB News Home and Security Editor Mark White joins us now. Mark, tell us about this unfolding story. What should we expect to hear next?
25: Well, obviously, all eyes on Devon and Cornwall Police and the potential for a charge or an extension of the custody time limit for this individual who was brought down from Rotherham over the weekend. Remember, he was arrested at 9 o'clock on Saturday night at an address in Rotherham and then transferred south to the Devon and Cornwall area. A bit of clarification on the issues around time in custody. That clock starts ticking when he is actually in Devon and Cornwall's police custody. So when he's down here, when he's in the custody suite here, the clock starts ticking. And from there on, it's 24 hours authorised by an inspector. After that, a superintendent can authorise up to 36 hours. And then if they want to go beyond that, which is not unknown, of course, in serious crimes, they have to go to a magistrate and they can extend that for up to 4 days. So it's possible we might get a decision one way or the other today. It could easily go into to tomorrow or even perhaps the next day. But in the meantime, here in the village of Hayter Vale and Widdecombe's home village, still a lot of police activity. They've been here obviously since discovering the body of Anne Widdecombe on Thursday, just before Thursday lunchtime, and forensic teams and other officers have been searching the area, not just immediately within and around Anne Widdecombe's house, but just a bit further afield as well. The scrubland around nearby is some of the roads and ditches, and looking for anything that might be important to the ongoing investigation.
3: Thank you very much for joining us, Mark. And of course, we'll keep everybody here from GB News and our viewers updated on this story as and when we hear more. Thanks very much. As our GB News Home and Security Editor, Mark White.
2: All right. Well, breaking news. The actor Sam Neill has died aged 78.
3: Yes, the New Zealand's native actor starred in the Jurassic Park films, Peaky Blinders and The Piano. Well, GB News Entertainment Editor Alex Davies is joining us now. Alex, really sad news this morning. A very well-known actor, face that people would recognise immediately, the iconic Jurassic Park films. I don't know, anyone who hasn't seen those movies will know him particularly from that, but of course cult classics like Peaky Blinders too.
5: Absolutely. Well, he had over 150 acting credits to his name. Yeah, this is actually a really, really sad story because Sam Neill, 78 years of age, just a few years ago, he was diagnosed with cancer, non-Hodgkin lymphoma, and he was going through chemotherapy and whatnot in his native New Zealand and Australia. And earlier this year in April, he actually announced he was cancer-free. And now, just a few months later, he's died. As his family have said, they confirmed he was cancer-free at the time of his death. So they have described it as sudden and unexpected. But in their statement, a very well put together statement, they said he was surrounded by family and passed with the dignity that has characterized his whole life. And as you can imagine, tributes from not just Hollywood and showbiz, but from politics as well. The New Zealand Prime Minister, Christopher Luxon, came out and praised him for all of the work he's done for the New Zealand film industry over the decades. Australia's PM, Anthony Albanese, also came out and described him and said that he had earned a special place in Australian hearts, described him as wry and dry and thoughtful and laconic. He has been in some incredibly well-known pieces, as you say, Jurassic Park, probably the most well-known one. But for me personally, I recognised him straight away as the antagonist to Cillian Murphy's Tommy Shelby in Peaky Blinders, and he was fantastic in that one.
3: Yeah.
5: He was in a rom-com called The Vow a few years ago, which is one of the favourites of my wife. So this guy has a huge range. He played Damien in the Omen films when he was younger.
18: Was it him?
5: Yeah.
18: He was Damien.
5: Oh, son of the devil. You know.
3: One of those actors could do anything.
5: Mm.
3: From horror to rom-coms to action to dramas, and that's a sign of a very, very skilled actor.
5: It's quite funny, when I was going through, like I said, he had over 150 acting credits, and I was going through them this morning just to get a real gauge on his versatility. He's been in The Simpsons, Rick and Morty, all of these sort of cartoons, adult cartoons at the moment. He really lent his hand to a lot of things. The Marvel franchise, he starred in a couple of Thor films, and he's got plenty more big screen flicks that are in production at the moment. Like I say, with the news that he was cancer-free as recently as April, we still, obviously, the family are kept strum about what has happened. Yeah. They've described it as sudden and unexpected, and we just have to go off that.
3: Yeah, and look, I mean, the fact that he was working throughout his treatment as well, what an incredible man to be able to do that. It must be extremely difficult to do, and a really big loss. Really big loss. Thanks for reporting for that, Alex Davies there. Really appreciate you coming in. Thank you. All right, sir. Joining us now is Minister for Victims, Catherine Atkinson, who joins us live there from Westminster. Good morning, Catherine.
6: Good morning, Catherine. We'll get to what you want to talk about, which I know is the Hillsborough Law, but can I just ask you, what are your thoughts? Where do you stand personally? Do you back Shabana Mahmood's immigration changes?
7: Well, we had a consultation on indefinite right to remain, and it's important that there are always learnings from that. But people want a firm and fair immigration system. We've seen net migration come down by 82%, and we've seen the sanctions that have resulted in more deportations of foreign national offenders, and we are making progress on small boats. So I think that there is so much work that is happening when it comes to our immigration processes, and a lot more that's needed.
6: Is that a yes? You back her? Is that a yes?
7: I think we have seen Shabana Mahmood as a hugely effective Home Secretary, and we need to see what will happen next post consultation on this issues. But we've seen steps going forward.
6: But do you personally back her reforms? Sorry, it was just a quick question. It was a yes or no. Do you back her reforms? Yes or no?
7: I certainly back our Home Secretary, and I think that she will take the measures necessary to ensure that we have a firm and fair immigration policy.
6: Which you back? You back them then? Yes.
7: Well, we need to see what will come forward post-consultation, and then I will be able to see what you want me to be backing.
6: All right,
7: but absolutely,
6: all right.
7: I have every confidence in our Home Secretary.
6: All right, so you're not going to answer it, but I hear you want to wait for some more information. Very briefly, do you know how many people came illegally to this country via dinghy over the weekend?
7: I think it is really concerning whenever we see people coming over illegally. I think it's really concerning that we are still seeing trafficking happening. And we, even though we've made really important strides in bringing down small boats, we haven't solved it yet. They became entrenched over years and years under the previous government. And that is why action continues to be needed.
6: Every small boat that comes over
7: is a boat too many.
6: All right, well, there were 128 in one boat, which said they're no longer small, and in total it was 225.
7: Absolutely. We are taking actions to bring down the numbers. They have come down. More is needed, and continuing work is needed, but that is what this government is delivering.
3: Minister, let me ask you about the case of Shabir Ahmed. Now, the Home Secretary is planning to put forward these new reforms to the law, which I very much do welcome, I must say. I think that we do need to change some archaic immigration laws that are stopping us from deporting evil monsters like Shabir Ahmed, one of the grooming gang ringleaders. However, that won't stop Pakistan from refusing to accept him back. How far is your government willing to go in order to ensure that Shabir Ahmed is no longer allowed to remain in Britain?
7: Well, this government has been absolutely clear that we don't want vile perpetrators like him in this country. And while I understand that the Home Secretary will be disclosing more today, I can't get ahead of her statement. But we've seen her track record. And when she has been told before that she wouldn't be able to secure the agreement of countries in taking back people that have no right to be here, she has proven those detractors wrong.
3: Okay, that's good to hear. That's good to hear, Minister. I mean, we'll look forward to that, and we'll, of course, hopefully speak to another minister tomorrow to see where that does land. I want to ask you about the International Court of Justice. Now, they are putting forward a $4 trillion proposed bill for our country. It is advisory at the moment, but, of course, these are choices that your government made back in May on the advice of Sir Keir Starmer, the Prime Minister. Do you think we should be paying £4 trillion for climate reparations to an international court?
7: Well, I'm not aware of that framework, but what is absolutely clear is we need to ensure that we are participants in international law, that we are abiding by international law. We rely upon it in order to be able to deport needed.
3: But Minister,
7: You are talking, sadly, yet again to a former barrister of what was over 17 years. So I do want to always ensure that we are strengthening and abiding by the rule of law. But I don't know the framework that you are referring to. We are clear in this government that we need to have robust finances. And that's why so much effort has been made to ensure the stability that means that we are able to afford the investment that we have seen in our public services. But we know that if you make lots and lots of unfunded commitments, like we saw with Truss and others, you end up it ends up costing us all more. So we have the financial restrictions, the stability economically that we have, is always going to be the absolute clear commitment of this government.
6: Okay. All right, well, let's talk about Hillsborough Law. Talk to us about your involvement.
7: Well, the Public Office Accountability Bill, which so many people know as the Hillsborough Law, is something that people have fought for years and years. And it is so wrong that what we have seen time and time again is, rather than the honesty, transparency and accountability that we should always expect from public bodies, we have seen cover-ups and we've seen misinformation. We need to ensure that the duty of candor, which this bill delivers, is something that families and survivors are able to rely upon in the future. But it also is the largest extension of legal aid in a generation, because we want to ensure that bereaved families are not left unrepresented at inquests going forward.
6: All right, Catherine Atkinson, thank you very much. She's the Minister for Victims for the Labour Party. Thank you very much.
17: Yes, indeed. Interesting that I know there's lots of people feel frustrated government ministers don't always answer questions. I do find it some of these things to be common sense, though, Nana, when we hear things like, you know, $4 trillion, for example, being paid by climate reparations. It's a simple no, in my opinion, but there we go.
6: It does seem a bit absurd that you sort of can't get a yes or no, and there's always more information that they need to wait for.
17: That's politicians for you, isn't it? That's their job.
6: Just yes or no. If you're going to follow something or you're not going to follow something, you know. Anyway, still to come.
1: Yes, we're in Royal Hillsborough for year 5 of GB News' coverage of the 12th of July. And I'm joined by Baroness Foster and Charlie Lawson. We'll have more right after the break.
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11: Jannik Sinner has won the Wimbledon men's singles title, beating Alexander Zverev in 4 sets. The Italian wins the championship for the 2nd year in a row, producing a performance to remember in front of a star-studded crowd. Zverev played brilliantly in the match, winning the first set, but could not cope with the sheer willpower displayed by Sinner. Speaking after his win, the Italian said, "It has been an amazing final once again. I'm very happy about the win, but I'm also very happy about the level we both played. There's no better place to play tennis." That's the latest sport. 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That's the latest sport. 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
2: Right, well, for the fifth year running, the People's Channel, GB News, is on the ground in Northern Ireland to mark the anniversary of the Battle of the Boyne.
3: Well, GB News' Northern Ireland reporter Doogie Beattie joins us from Hillsborough, County Down, ahead of those festivities. So what is happening today, Doogie?
4: Well, good morning and welcome to Royal Hillsborough. This is a very historical and, you know, it is one of the most beautiful towns in and around Northern Ireland. And of course, it is the home to the monarch when they stay here. And we have been covering this for 5 years. And it's important that we cover the 12th of July because this was our constitutional settlement. It was the start of the Bill of Rights. It is what Britain lived off after that, but it also started a few rows in and around the world. The Glorious Revolution. This is our fifth year, and this year again I am joined by Charlie Lawson and Arlene Foster, Baroness Foster, should we say.
5: Indeed.
4: What do you say, Charlie?
5: Well, I'm honoured to be next to my great friend and Baroness Foster, so I am, for the fifth year running, which is absolutely brilliant. I mean, who'd have thought it all those years ago, but it's taken off thanks to you lot.
4: And, you know, what is the importance of the 12th of July?
6: Well, wonderful to be here again in Royal Hillsborough this year. And the 12th of July really is a public expression of identity, of culture, and of heritage. And I think it's really important we're here in Royal Hillsborough because, of course, King William travelled through Royal Hillsborough on his way to the Battle of the Boyne, and that's what we'll be celebrating today.
4: Yes, he signed the Raggy Donham, actually, just in through those gates behind us, which guaranteed the Presbyterians that they would, their ministers would be paid, and therefore allowed the Presbyterians to actually join King William's challenge as he marched towards the Boyne. But I mean, Charlie, you've Northern Irish, born and bred. I mean, what does the 12th of July mean to you?
5: Well, for me, primarily, it would be, I mean, my, as you were saying, grandfather, Jack Lane, he was head of the McKinley Lodge, is that right, in Enniskillen?
6: Right.
5: We'll get there one day, Enniskillen, don't you worry. but for me, it's getting around, and that's why I wander about, have a dander about and meet people. For me, it's when everybody comes together. No matter what parish you're in or whatever, it's great fun. And to be in this old place, Royal Hillsborough, is a delight, because I haven't been here for so long. I think it was a schoolboy, and I was just saying, I'm going to bring Debbie here next year and get a wee B&B or something, because it's absolutely beautiful. But for me, Doogie, it's meeting all the ladies and gentlemen sitting around here and getting to chat to them and what it means to them to have this and us on the 12th of July here.
4: Well, Arlene, you are a person of influence. Should the schools be learning their British history more than learning other parts of history?
6: Definitely, and what I think is really interesting is the amount of young people who are joining the Loyal Orders now. There's many new Loyal junior lodges that are coming together now, both boys and girls, and they're learning all about their history and about the significance of the Battle of the Boyne.
4: Okay, and really, we will be here throughout the day. We should be live from around about 11:30 through to when the parade comes past us here. Many people gathered already at the bottom of the streets. They've their deck chairs out. They're like Germans putting towels out. They've their deck chairs out, and they're ready to watch the parade. Ice creams at the ready.
2: Yeah, this is what Rob has just said on your say. This is what makes GB News. No other station will cover all areas of the UK. Northern Ireland always gets left off the news agenda, except for GB News. So great to have you there. Thanks, Doogie. We'll see you again very shortly. In Britain's newsroom, Andrew Pearce, Bethany. Good to see Bethany Elsie.
7: Good morning.
2: What's coming up on your show?
7: Plenty.
8: So it is. We're going to be talking about definitely to remain. Home Secretary got big problems on her hands with her backbenchers. More on Anne Widdecombe, of course. And
7: Argentina's foreign minister has apparently called Falkland Islanders an artificially imported population.
2: Disgraceful, these people.
7: Which is a little bit madness, a bit of madness ahead of the World Cup. Yeah.

0: face off on Wednesday. So we'll be talking about that.
1: They're making it very political, aren't they? Yeah. Making football political. We haven't done anything like that, but I think maybe we should jump on the bandwagon.
2: Absolutely.
1: Well, I enjoy Britain's Newsroom.
2: Got the weather coming up.
3: Expect warm spells with the odd rude interruption. 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
4: Hello there, good morning. Welcome to your GB News weather update from the Met Office. This week brings more sunshine, remaining very warm, if not locally hot in some places, and still often rather windy across the south. Some spots of low cloud through the early hours of this morning. This will bring some rain across parts of East Anglia, central England, perhaps parts of Lincolnshire as well, eventually clearing through the course of the morning, and you can see plenty of clear skies across the UK for the afternoon. Away from the northeast of Scotland, some low cloud lingering here. Another very warm day on the cards, particularly across the south. We could still reach around 30 degrees Celsius here, but in a brisk easterly breeze, still feeling that little bit cooler along some eastern coasts. Now, later this evening, we could start to see a little bit of a change. Some more cloud pushing up across the south, eventually some showers, maybe even some rumbles of thunder. Otherwise, elsewhere across England, Wales, Northern Ireland, plenty of late evening sunshine to finish off the day. Clear skies, very similar across Scotland, though away from the northeast, where there'll be some low cloud around coastal areas. This eventually, through the course of the night, will continue to drag its way back westwards across Scotland. And that's a very similar picture elsewhere across England, some moisture still feeding in from an easterly breeze off the North Sea, and this will progress its way westwards overnight. Any showers across the south soon clearing by the early hours of the morning, and a little fresher for some, but still across the south, another warm night, temperatures not dropping past 16 to 17 degrees. Now on Tuesday, it's a very similar picture to what we've had the last few days. There'll be some cloud around to start. It'll eventually clear through the morning, and then there'll be wall-to-wall blue skies across many areas. Still some lingering low cloud across the northeast of Scotland, perhaps lingering around some coastal areas, and a build of higher cloud across the south later, creating more hazy spells of sunshine. Otherwise, another hot day in the south, but still a little less warm across the east.
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6: Good morning. 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The M11 southbound is closed between junctions 7A and 7 in Harlow. The M25 anti-clockwise is closed between junctions 16 and 15 in Uxbridge. The A40 westbound is closed after the A4137. The A428 is closed after the A1. The M42 northbound at Bridge near Birmingham Airport has a lane closed at the bridge for roadworks, causing delays. In Scotland, the M8 eastbound has one lane restricted at junction 19 on the Kingston Bridge, causing queues. And on the trains, cross-country services are disrupted between Montrose and Aberdeen. For more travel news, go to gbnews.com.
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12: Good morning, it's 9:30 on Monday, the 13th of July, live across the UK, Britain's newsroom with Andrew Pearce and Bethany Elsick.
0: Police arrested 28-year-old British national who drove almost 300 miles to Anne Widdecombe's Dartmoor home on the morning of her death.
13: At this point, there is still no information to suggest that this is a terrorism-related incident. There is nothing to suggest that it was politically motivated.
14: Well, 5 days after the death of Anne Widdecombe, there is still a heavy police presence here in her home village of Hayter Vale, as the suspect continues to be questioned at a police station in Exeter.
12: Deportation showdown today. The Home Secretary Shabana Mahmood will set out emergency measures to try to deport the freed Rotherhithe grooming gang leader Shabir Ahmed. He was released having served 16 years of his 22-year sentence.
15: Well, this is a major moment for Shabana Mahmood and for grooming gang victims. Will they get direction today, learning what will happen to the man who ran that abuse ring?
16: Imagine good growth in every postcode and hope in every heart.
0: Incoming wealth tax, Andy Burnham looks set to launch a £38 billion tax raid on the rich to fund his economic plans.
12: And a threat to the Falklands? Argentina raging at what they call the illegitimate occupation of the Falklands and claim that native islanders are artificial implants. That's, of course, just a few days before England play Argentina in the World Cup.
0: Wildfire warning. A huge blaze in North Wales has been declared a major incident as the heatwave sparks high-risk zones across Britain.
12: Sad news, the Jurassic Park and Peaky Blinders actor Sam Neill has died at the age of 78. His family say his death was sudden and unexpected.
0: And GB News is bringing you very special coverage of the 12th of July festivities across Northern Ireland. You definitely don't want to miss it.
12: So that foreign minister ramping up the rhetoric on the Malvinas, as they call the Falklands. Of course, it was 1982 when Mrs. Thatcher sent the task force to liberate them after the Argentine occupation.
0: Yeah.
12: I'm not sure we'd be in a position to do that again.
0: Well, no.
12: So our Navy.
0: But there's talk of also not holding another referendum after the one that was held in 2013 with our Argentine foreign minister saying that that was unfit for purpose because all of the people who are living in the Falkland Islands, they claim, are artificial implants.
12: They are Falkland Islands, and that's the end of it. Anyway, tell us what you think. We always like to hear your views. Post your comments by visiting
0: 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But first, here's your 60-second news update with Lewis McKenzie.
17: Good morning. The headlines from the GB newsroom. Home Secretary Shabana Mahmood will set out the legal steps she will take to deport Shabir Ahmed, the freed ringleader of a Rochdale grooming gang. A major incident has been declared in North Wales as firefighters tackle a series of wildfires. There are also warnings that large parts of the UK are, quote, at risk of exceptional fires as the heatwave continues this week. And Jurassic Park star Sam Neill has sadly died at the age of 78. No cause of death has been given, but Neill recently revealed he was cancer-free after being diagnosed with blood cancer in 2022. Well, those are your headlines for now. More from me in half an hour.
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4: Lewis, thank you. Hello and welcome. This is Britain's Newsroom live across the UK on GB News with Andrew Pearce and me, Bethany Elsie.
12: Well, on Saturday evening, a 28-year-old British man was arrested in South Yorkshire on suspicion of killing the former MP, Anne Widdecombe.
4: Since then, it's been alleged that the suspected killer drove almost 300 miles to Anne's home on the morning of her death.
12: The authorities investigating the crime say that while there is no suggestion of a political motive, they are remaining open-minded about what led to the tragedy. GB News Home and Security editor Mark White joins us now. Mark, morning.
14: Morning to you, Andrew. I thought it was quite a significant news conference that we got yesterday afternoon from the Assistant Chief Constable of Devon and Cornwall Police, Matt Longman, and indeed the Chief Constable of Devon and Cornwall Police as well. Matt Longman telling reporters that they were not looking for anyone else in connection with the alleged murder of Anne Widdecombe. So the man in custody, clearly their prime suspect. Now, he was taken down from Rotherham in South Yorkshire over the weekend. The custody time for him only begins once he's in the custody suite at Devon and Cornwall Police. So they've probably got a bit of time to go. They can hold him through police authorisation through senior officers for some 36 hours after coming into that custody suite. Then after that, if they want an extension of time, they then need to go to a magistrate's court that can hold an individual in custody ultimately for up to 4 days. But, you know, it's perfectly possible that we might get a conclusion to this sooner in terms of a charge decision. And of course, at some point, the police will have to make that decision, charge or release. But the individual is in custody. He was arrested as part of an operation that was assisted by counter-terrorism police in the northeast, along with other local colleagues from South Yorkshire. Now, Devon and Cornwall police were at pains to stress that because counter-terrorism police were involved, it does not mean that this is being treated as a counter-terrorism investigation. They say that as yet they have nothing to suggest that terrorism was a motive. They also stress that they've not found any political motivation at the moment either. However, they're not sharing with us what their potential theory might be, what the motive might be. They tell us not to speculate, but when they don't share that kind of information, it's only human nature that people will be, you know, very keen to know just what exactly happened to Anne Widdecombe last Wednesday lunchtime.
12: Mark, very high-profile individual, very outspoken on a number of issues. What do we know any more about the individual that they've got in custody?
14: Very little, and of course, you know, the kind of regulations that we're all bound by, even if we did have information, we are not able to name an individual until they're charged. And obviously going into the background of an individual is potentially, as we're often told, prejudicial to a forthcoming case. So we don't know much more about the individual. There is some intriguing information out there, though, reported in some of the newspapers that there was CCTV from a neighbour's house of an individual, not further described in that sense. We don't know yet. if that was the man who is in custody, but a man seen outside that address getting into a car very early in the morning on that Wednesday that Anne Widdecombe died, and appeared to have some kind of wooden stick that was sticking out of his shorts. He had shorts on and was in the pockets of his shorts. Certainly that's the way it looked on the CCTV, and I'm sure that CCTV, any other eyewitness or neighbours interviews will be assisting those detectives as they piece together exactly what happened. Of course, we don't know at this stage because we're not privy to what's going on within the interview and custody suite areas of Devon and Cornwall Police. We don't know how cooperative this individual is being with Devon and Cornwall detectives. And also, we don't know what kind of information they have. A murder weapon, for instance, have they covered that? Forensics, have they been able to get a match from some of the forensic material that will have been recovered over the last few days from Anne Widdecombe's house here in Hayter Vale?
12: Yeah, and Mark, and we've seen lots of people bringing flowers to the gates of the house. A lot of members of Reform UK have been to the house too.
14: Yeah, that's right. I mean, we are, as you will know, this is a very small village in the middle of the Dartmoor National Park. So, you know, you have to go out of your way to come to this area. But obviously people have, because there's quite a number of flowers that are growing in this makeshift sort of memorial shrine to Anne Widdecombe that's just nearby to where we are. And in fact, probably next hour we'll relocate to that location just to give you a shot, Andrew, of the flowers that have been left there in tribute and memory of Anne Widdecombe.
12: All right, that's Mark White, who's our GB News home and security editor in Hayter, outside Anne Widdecombe's home. I was at Geoffrey Archer and Mary Archer's 60th wedding anniversary party at their home in Grantchester yesterday, and everybody was talking about it because John Major was there, Michael Howard, who of course she famously clashed with over the dismissal of a prison director back in 1995. She famously said of Michael Howard, there was something about the night of him, and he, like everybody else, was just deeply concerned to think what had happened to her.
19: Absolutely. It's just horrific news. Hopefully we get some more information and that we can bring to you this morning.
12: Yeah, yeah. I knew it. I'd known it for 29 years.
19: Really?
12: Yeah, we're good mates. We're very good mates. And I saw her for the last time on Tuesday, the day before she died. And she was with ideas, lots of ideas, berating me because I hadn't taken up an issue that she thought I should be taking up. That's why we loved Anne, because she was just Anne.
19: Working and incredibly passionate the end.
12: Yeah, yeah. And then, of course, this terrible news came through. We'll keep you up to date on that as and when anything develops. Now, for the fifth year running, the People's Channel is on the ground in Northern Ireland to mark the anniversary of the Battle of the Boyne.
19: GB News' Northern Ireland reporter Doogie Beattie joins us from Hillsborough in County Down ahead of the festivities.
20: Yes, hello and good morning and welcome to Hillsborough in County Down, Royal Hillsborough no doubt, and this is so important to the history of the United Kingdom because this was the first constitutional monarchy. It was also the Bill of Rights that came in, and we've had a fabulous time over the last 4 years. Hopefully this year we can make it a little bit better, and joining me is one of the co-hosts, of course, and the main anchor of it, Arlene Foster, Baroness Foster, and we're outside Hillsborough Castle. How do you think this year will go?
21: It'll be brilliant. And, you know, being here in Royal Hillsborough, the royal prefix was granted by the late Majesty the Queen shortly before she died. And so this used to be known just as Hillsborough. It's now Royal Hillsborough. And, of course, it's the home of His Majesty the King when he comes to Northern Ireland, just behind us. And it's been the scene of many political negotiations. I've been in here a lot of times. But, of course, it was also the scene of one of the first political negotiations between Lord Hill and Benjamin Franklin, and we're going to talk a little bit about that later on.
20: Yes, we pre-recorded that earlier on in the week. While you may have been inside in the nice and warm, I can assure you I was outside here with the rest of the media while politicians discuss stuff inside. But there's a great atmosphere around Hillsborough this morning. I mean, we're down the street, lots of people eating ice cream at this time of the morning, have their deck chair hours out. Is it a big family day?
21: It's a huge family day for my family, for families right across Northern Ireland. It's a public expression, really, of our identity, our culture, and of course our heritage as well. And it's wonderful to see so many young people getting involved in the lodges and in the bands. I've noticed an uptake, actually, in the number of young people involved, and it's very good that they're learning about their history.
20: Yes, I was on the Shankill Road on Saturday night, and they were teaching those young men and women, you know, from the ages of 8, 9 years of age, about the history and what it means. And we've seen that in schools so many times that we airbrush history out. You can't airbrush history, whether it's wrong or right. History is there, and you have to learn about it. Should our education system be in pushing forward in that?
21: Well, of course it should, but I think in the absence of that, it's very important that the Orange Institution, the bands, forums, and all of the other organisations here in Northern Ireland teach our young people about their history. Because if you don't know your history, then, you know, you're not really understanding your identity, your culture, and I think it's so important. And I saw what happened on the Shankill about the Siege of Derry the other night, and it was really impressive, the work that was going on there.
20: Yes, a family night out, and of course the Shankill Road was known for lots of other things throughout the years, but of course Northern Ireland gives more to the British military per capita than any other part of the UK, and it is important that that history is handed down and they know exactly who they are. Is there a sense of too much history being taught in schools that is someone else's history? That's really where I'm trying to go here.
21: Yeah, no, I think it's important that people understand their culture and identity. And already this morning, I've had people contacting me and saying, can you say hello to our young people? They're dancing in Killyleagh, where there's another 12th taking place for the Ulster Scots. That's Maya and Caden. Hi, Maya. Hi, Caden. And it's so important that people recognise their culture and history. And that's why we're here today, and GB News is covering another 12th of July.
20: Well, there you go, and we love covering, we love telling Britain their history, and this should be celebrated right across the UK. It is in parts of England, of course, in Liverpool and down towards Devon, but really, it should be taught right across the UK. This is our historical agreements, as I said, the Bill of Rights, and that caused quite the revolution in America, and then caused a revolution in France shortly after that. We'll be live throughout the programme today, and I hope you enjoy what you see.
0: Doogie, thank you very much for that. Of course, I'll speak to you later on in the programme. Thank you very much.
12: Now, still ahead.
0: A huge wildfire in North Wales has been declared a major incident as the heatwave sparks many more high-risk zones in Britain.
12: And up next, the Home Secretary is going to set out emergency measures to deport, at least she thinks she is, the freed Rochdale grooming gang ringleader Shabir Ahmed. How's she going to do it, and how will she persuade Pakistan to take him back?
0: But first, if you're in search of some holiday sun, here's a European forecast.
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4: Hello there. The heatwave continues across much of Europe. Central and southern parts of France in particular could see temperatures in the low to mid 40s. Along with the high temperatures, lots of dry, sunny weather to continue across many areas, though the humidity could be enough to spark off some thunderstorms across northern parts of Italy, Austria, Slovenia, potentially parts of Croatia as well. The sunshine continues this week alongside the hot temperatures, widely in the high 30s to low 40s.
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19: Welcome back. It's 10 to 10. This is Britain's newsroom on GB News. The Home Secretary Shabana Mahmood is expected to announce plans to amend a law to allow the deportation of Shabir Ahmed. He's a convicted grooming gang leader from Rochdale. GB News' national reporter Charlie Peters joins us in the studio. Charlie, this vote's going to happen this afternoon, and how would it help him to be deported?
26: Well, it would help his victims who don't want him in the country. I mean, Graham Stringer, the Labour MP, former minister, said, "We cannot call ourselves a civilised country while Shabir Ahmed is still walking the streets." This is a man who was jailed in 2012, ringleader of the Rochdale grooming gang, made his victims call him Daddy. Mm. I'll go no further into the details from that court case at this time. But he is an evil man who committed heinous acts and was jailed for 22 years. But due to the nature of his citizenship, this is a man who came over to Britain from northeastern Pakistan in the 1960s when he was a teenager. He is protected by the 1971 Immigration Act, which bars the removal of so-called Windrush citizens who arrived in that 50 years ago in that period. So a very small number of immigrants. But it has allowed the protection of Shabir Ahmed, and victims of him receive a letter from justice professionals saying that he would not be able to be deported because of that law. Now, there is some warning that changing this law could take a year to get through the House and to get onto the books. By that time, I'm sure many victims will say that is totally unacceptable. Mm. And even if the law is changed, Bethany and Andrew, there is still a realistic possibility that Pakistan would resist his arrival. I know of two other Rochdale groomers who have been deported back to the country, but Pakistani officials, speaking to the media last week, said that was under a different administration. They are playing a different game now. Last year, GB News revealed that Pakistan was calling for the return of their flag carrier, Pakistan International Airlines, in exchange for them accepting two other abusers, also from Rochdale, who still have not been deported. They then also shifted their move in negotiations to calling for some political dissidents in Britain to be deported. We were told that at the time, from Whitehall sources, last week, Pakistani officials confirmed it for the first time that that is what they want. This is a very different administration in Islamabad. They are playing hard and they are not going to push over. So what can Labour do to force this man out? If they're calling for the deportation of two dissidents in Britain, what can we say? The Conservatives and Reform UK have said that Pakistan should no longer have access to visas and zero foreign aid while this debate goes on, while they're refusing to accept the deportation of grooming gang perpetrators. Now, there is going to be some resistance to that within Whitehall, of course, among civil servants, particularly in the Foreign Office. That's what we've heard previously. But also, I imagine lots of Labour figures, including MPs in the backbench, won't want that to happen as well. So Shabana Mahmood's in a tricky position here. There's a lot of pressure and expectation on getting this man out of the country, but the steps taken that will be required to be taken to get there might be too tough for a Labour figure to do. We shall see.
1: Fascinating. They should have done it while he was still in prison, of course, but they should have been a bit of forward planning. Now, still ahead. Thanks, Charlie. Argentina claiming British Falkland Islanders are an artificially implanted population. How will Andy Burnham respond to that? And of course, it's just before the World Cup match. This is Britain's Newsroom, Britain's favourite morning show on GB News.
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10: Hello there, good morning. Welcome to your GB News weather update from the Met Office. This week brings more sunshine, remaining very warm, if not locally hot in some places, and still often rather windy across the south. Some spots of low cloud through the early hours of this morning. This will bring some rain across parts of East Anglia, central England, perhaps parts of Lincolnshire as well, eventually clearing through the course of the morning, and you can see plenty of clear skies across the UK for the afternoon. Away from the northeast of Scotland, some low cloud lingering here. Another very warm day on the cards, particularly across the south. We could still reach around 30 degrees Celsius here, but in a brisk easterly breeze, still feeling that little bit cooler along some eastern coasts. Now, later this evening, we could start to see a little bit of a change. Some more cloud pushing up across the south, eventually some showers, maybe even some rumbles of thunder. Otherwise, elsewhere across England, Wales, Northern Ireland, plenty of late evening sunshine to finish off the day. Clear skies, very similar across Scotland, though away from the northeast, where there'll be some low cloud around coastal areas. This eventually, through the course of the night, will continue to drag its way back westwards across Scotland. And that's a very similar picture elsewhere across England. Some moisture still feeding in from an easterly breeze off the North Sea, and this will progress its way westwards overnight. Any showers across the south soon clearing by the early hours of the morning, and a little fresher for some, but still across the south, another warm night, temperatures not dropping past 16 to 17 degrees. Now on Tuesday, it's a very similar picture to what we've had the last few days. There'll be some cloud around to start. It'll eventually clear through the morning, and then there'll be wall-to-wall blue skies across many areas. Still some lingering low cloud across the northeast of Scotland, perhaps lingering around some coastal areas, and a build of higher cloud across the south later, creating more hazy spells of sunshine. Otherwise, another hot day in the south, but still a little less warm across the east.
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13: 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The M25 anti-clockwise between junctions 16 and 15 in Uxbridge is closed. The A428 is closed after the A1. The A40 westbound is closed after the A4137. In Scotland, the M8 eastbound at junction 17 near Great Western Road has lane restrictions causing queues. Across Wales, the A55 both directions over Britannia Bridge has a 30 miles per hour speed limit due to high winds until further notice. And on the trains, cross-country services are disrupted between Montrose and Aberdeen, with East Midlands Railway affected by hot weather. For more travel news, go to gbnews.com.
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15: 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UK only. Entrance must be 18 or over. Lines close at 4pm on the 21st of August. 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
17: It's just gone 10 o'clock on Monday the 13th of July. We're live across the UK. This is Britain's Newsroom with Andrew Pearce and Bethany Elsie.
12: Police arrest a 28-year-old British national who drove almost 300 miles to Anne Widdecombe's Dartmoor home on the morning of her death.
18: At this point, there is still no information to suggest that this is a terrorism-related incident. There is nothing to suggest that it was politically motivated.
20: Well, as this investigation continues apace, dozens of flowers have been left here at this makeshift memorial to a woman who meant not just so much in British politics, but also to the people of this village.
17: Deportation showdown. Today, the Home Secretary Shabana Mahmood sets out emergency measures to deport the freed Rochdale grooming gang ringleader, Shabir Ahmed.
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12: Andy Burnham, our next Prime Minister, looks set to launch a £38 billion tax raid on the wealthy to fund his economic plans. We'll give you the details.
17: Falklands threat. Argentina rages at what they call an illegitimate occupation of the Falkland Islands and claim native islanders are artificial implants.
12: And wildfire warning. A huge blaze in North Wales has been declared a major incident as the heatwave sparks high-risk zones across Britain.
17: Jurassic Park and Peaky Blinders actor Sam Neill has died at the age of 78. His family say his death was sudden and unexpected.
12: And GB News is bringing you very special coverage of the 12th of July festivities across Northern Ireland. You won't want to miss them.
27: Yes, welcome to Royal Hillsborough. Thousands of people are now starting to come into the village in order to enjoy the pomp, ceremony and history of the day. We'll be live throughout the programme.
12: Coming up a little later in the programme, we're going to tell you how many migrants, illegal migrants, managed to squeeze into one boat on Friday, setting yet another all-time record. It's going to be a big part of Andy Burnham's intro, isn't it? Stopping the boats. As ever, tell us what you think. Send your views and post your comments by visiting
17: gbnews.com/your say. But first, here's your news with Lewis McKenzie.
0: Good morning. 3 minutes past 10. I'm Lewis McKenzie here in the GB newsroom. Home Secretary Shabana Mahmood will today set out the legal steps she will take to deport the freed ringleader of a Rochdale grooming gang. Shabir Ahmed was jailed for 22 years in 2012 for multiple counts of child sexual offences, including rape. He was released from prison on licence earlier this month. Calls have mounted across the political spectrum for the deportation of Ahmed, who was stripped of his British citizenship following his conviction, leaving him only with Pakistani nationality. Argentina's foreign minister called Falkland Islanders an artificially implanted population. He also said the 2013 referendum held on the archipelago, in which islanders chose to remain British, was illegitimate and called for negotiations over the Falklands' future. He added the 1982 war and the 2013 vote had failed to resolve the Falklands dispute, saying the sovereignty of the archipelago should not be decided by a population artificially implanted by the occupying power. The row over the islands was reinvigorated by members of the Argentine football team, who were filmed singing last week that they would win the World Cup for Las Malvinas. England play Argentina on Wednesday night for a place in the final. More than 2,700 people may have died from heat-related causes in England and Wales during the exceptionally hot weather in May and June. The figures from a team at Imperial College, the Met Office and the London School of Hygiene and Tropical Medicine is based on what's known about the dangers of extreme heat. Most deaths will have occurred in the June heatwave, the warmest June on record in England. A rare red heat alert external was issued for parts of England and Wales at the time, warning even healthy people are at risk to life. A major incident has been declared in North Wales as firefighters tackle a series of wildfires. Residents near Conwy Mountain have been evacuated while members of the public were warned to avoid the area. There are also warnings that large parts of the UK are at risk of exceptional fires as the heatwave continues this week. A British woman who was taken to hospital after a wildfire swept through southern parts of Spain has become the 13th person to die in the tragedy. The 93-year-old woman was among eight people admitted to hospital following the blaze, four of them with serious injuries. The Andalusian regional government said the woman, who had pre-existing medical conditions, had been admitted to hospital on Friday morning, with burns covering 20% of her body. Authorities have not yet formally identified any of the dead victims. And finally, Jurassic Park star Sam Neill has sadly passed away at the age of 78. The Northern Ireland-born New Zealand actor was best known for his leading roles in the dinosaur blockbuster films, The Piano and Peaky Blinders. He appeared in more than 50 films over his career. No cause of death has been given, but Neill recently revealed he was cancer-free after being diagnosed with blood cancer in 2022. Well, those are your latest GB News headlines for now. Let's look at the finance.
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0: And here's a quick snapshot of today's markets. The pound will buy you $1.34 and €1.17. The price of gold is at £3,042 per ounce and the FTSE 100's at 10,501 points.
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19: Hello and welcome. This is Britain's Newsroom live across the UK on GB News with Andrew Pearce and Bethany Elsie.
12: Well, just to remind you, on Saturday evening, a 28-year-old British man was arrested in South Yorkshire on suspicion of killing the former minister and MP Anne Widdecombe.
19: Since then, it's been alleged that the suspected killer drove almost 300 miles to Anne's home on the morning of her death.
12: The authorities investigating the crime say that while there's no suggestion of any political motive, they're being open-minded about the what led to the tragedy. GB News Home and Security editor Mark White joins us from Anne Widdecombe's home village. Mark, they're still questioning this man. They've presumably got many more hours in which they can talk to him.
20: Potentially, Andrew, yes, he can hold an individual for up to 4 days, providing they go back to a magistrate at regular intervals for an extension. The clock starts ticking in terms of pace that police and evidential act that the police have to follow on the arrest of an individual. It starts ticking once that person is in the custody suite at Devon and Cornwall Police, so he can begin the arrest at 9 o'clock in the evening on Saturday, and then the journey down. That doesn't count really as his time in custody and being questioned. They then have to give him an 8-hour rest as well. So actually the clock probably didn't start ticking until quite a bit into yesterday. So they've got 24 hours, up to 36 hours where senior officers can sanction more time to continue interviewing this individual, and then it's to be magistrates courts after that. We don't know at this stage how cooperative or otherwise is being. We don't know, of course, as the police understandably won't share that, the degree of evidence that they might have, how strong that is. All that will determine whether they feel that they can charge at an earlier point rather than a later point. Now, all morning, Andrew, we and Bethany, we've been here reporting from the sort of police cordon, but I just wanted to move round and show you this makeshift memorial garden. It's under the shadow of a tree in the gardens of a nearby hotel that Anne Widdecombe would visit on occasions, as she was a well-known figure. One of the messages that has been laid with the flowers says, "Rest in peace, Anne. Always listen to your wise and honest words, Keith and Marlene." Another very poignant message, a letter really written to Anne. It says, "You will always live on in the nation's hearts. Thank you for everything you did in British politics. You're an amazing person, always at the centre of the people first. I saw you speak 3 times, it says. Each time you have people giving you a standing ovation. You are such a motivational speaker." That just some of the messages from the dozens of flowers that have been laid here, and people that have really come from quite far afield just to pay their respects and do something, just to lay some flowers to mark the passing of this woman.
12: Okay, Mark, that's Mark White, our Home Security Editor in Anne Widdecombe's home village. She was a remarkable public speaker, actually. I remember she was one of the first to speak without notes. It was when she was doing the shadow health brief at one of the party conferences when she was front bench. William Hague was the party leader. She brought the house down.
9: Wow.
12: Marching up and down the platform at the stage. A woman of considerable girth in those days. And she was, and she had that booming voice. And it was a remarkable speech, and it's rather set a trend that other people thought, if she can do it, I can do it. She was a great public speaker. She was a very successful novelist. She wrote lots of books. And she was in John Major's government as prisons minister, and if they'd won that election in 97, which was never going to be, she'd have been in the cabinet, for sure. And I saw John Major at that event yesterday, and of course he was reflecting on what a great minister and what a great colleague she'd been.
19: Absolutely.
12: Yeah, so we will miss her very much. We certainly will, and I certainly will miss her.
19: Okay, then. It seems a shame to move on, but I think we should, because there's another story that's caught your eye this morning, Andrew, isn't there?
12: It's just unbelievable. Do you know how many migrants squeezed into one boat on Friday. It's an all-time record, 128.
17: Goodness me.
12: So 200, there were three boats crossed altogether, 128, well, that's the highest number ever. What if that had sank?
17: Yeah, it's a lot of
12: lives. How many people
17: were
12: at risk? These people, smugglers, are taking bigger and bigger risks, and the people on board are so desperate, they'll take the risk.
17: Yeah.
12: Because it was a calm day, but 128. What is Andy Burnham going to do as Prime Minister to sort this out? Because it's a mess. The number now is over, since these crossings started, I think it's the number is over 200,000 have crossed illegally. It's an incredible figure, isn't it?
17: And these people who are trying to come across, these migrants who are trying to come across, put their faith in these people, smugglers, and they pay a lot of money to get on these boats. This mega boat is actually called, mega dinghy, is carrying, as Andrew said, 128 migrants at one time. The previous record for a single boat was 125 back in September last year. I mean, they're being picked up in the Channel because lives are being put at risk and they're being brought here. But the higher that number goes and the bigger these boats are, the more lives that are being put at risk. And the people smugglers do need to be stopped.
12: Well, 205,000 migrants have now arrived by small boats since the crisis began in 2018. They're the ones they know about.
17: Mm.
12: What about the ones who arrived by small boat that we don't know about? And the Home Office say here, smuggling gangs are taking greater risks than ever with the number of people they are cramming into unseaworthy boats rising year on year. The crossing serves as a stark reminder that criminal gangs have no regard for the safety of those they came to help, and is also a reminder that the Home Office is clueless as how to stop it.
17: Yeah.
12: That's the point. We want a solution. We don't want them wringing their hands in despair and going on about reckless people smugglers. What are they going to do about it?
17: And the Conservatives tried to come up with a solution.
12: Well, they had something called Rwanda, and Labour cancelled that on day one. Mm. Nigel Farage says if he gets invited, they'll turn the boats back. Now, whether they can do that legally, but that's what he says they'll do. They've got to do something. We can't keep on like this.
17: No. I mean, my fear is that it will take an extreme tragedy, like that all of the lives on that boat could have been lost because of how unsafe it was. It will take a tragedy before something is done about it. 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
15: 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UK only. Entrance must be 18 or over. Lines close at 4 p.m. on the 21st of August. This is a network giveaway. Entries will be pooled. Please check the closing time if listening or watching on demand. Good luck.
17: And excitement is building in Northern Ireland as the 12th of July festivities are due to get underway in just over an hour. We'll bring all of that excitement to you on Britain's Newsroom.
12: And up next, the Home Secretary, she's going to set out her plans to deport the grooming gang ringleader who's still here. Problem is, Pakistan say they don't want him back. We'll be going through that and more with our panel today, Thomas Day and Sebastian Selleck. This is Britain's News, and with GB News, there they are. We'll see them shortly.
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28: Jannik Sinner has won the Wimbledon men's singles title, beating Alexander Zverev in four sets. The Italian wins the championship for the second year in a row, producing a performance to remember in front of a star-studded crowd. Zverev played brilliantly in the match, winning the first set, but could not cope with the sheer willpower displayed by Sinner. Speaking after his win, the Italian said, "It has been an amazing final once again. I'm very happy about the win, but I'm also very happy about the level we both played. There's no better place to play tennis." That's the latest sport. 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
3: Welcome back. It's 20 past 10. This is Britain's Newsroom with Andrew Pearce and Bethany Elsie.
4: Well, we've got in the studio with us the former Conservative Party advisor Thomas Day and former Labour advisor Seb Salett. Morning, boys. How are we?
5: Very well.
4: We're going to start with the problem Shabana Mahmood is going to have in extricating, getting this creature out of this country, because even if their law is passed, there's some suggestion it could take up to a year. I don't see why it should take that long. Seb, they could do it in a couple of days, surely.
5: Well, it comes down to whether Pakistan will take him back.
4: Well, that's the big problem.
5: Blocker, isn't it?
4: That's the problem.
5: And look, it's good to see the political will that Shabana Mahmood is willing to change the law and fix the problems on our side. Slightly concerned about what effects that might have on other people who fall into the category that he's in, that moved to this country at between, was it 1971 and 73, but who haven't gone on to commit horrendous crimes. I'm always slightly wary of, if you're a dual citizen, are your rights then watered down as a result of that? But for this man, particularly, clearly, you know, there's consensus, isn't there? We want to see him gone. The problem is, what are we going to give Pakistan in return? They're asking for the release of political dissidents. Now, we know that if we do that, they're going to face a horrible time in Pakistan. I don't think we can have that on our conscience nationally. So it leaves us in a very, very tough position.
3: But Thomas, we were talking in the break just then about the point that he was released from his sentence early. Like, surely he should have been kept incarcerated while we sorted out this legal loophole before he was released.
6: That's right. I think... I think even the Home Secretary would now sort of go, well, that was probably a mistake to do so. But I think the important point is, it shouldn't take 12 months to get legislation passed. When Parliament has a will, it will most certainly get it done. You know, I remember when we wanted COVID regs passed, they were all done in a matter of days.
3: Yeah.
6: That profoundly impacted our life. This is only going to be a small aspect of amending the Immigration Act. So I think, you know, if the Home Secretary's got any bottle, that she'd think of a way to find parliamentary time and to get this changed.
4: And if Pakistan say no, then we've just got to say no more visas.
6: Well, I think it's a sign of a bad partnership if a country doesn't respect the returning of their own citizens. It's as simple as that, really. We would be expected to return criminals who are British nationals who've committed crimes abroad, and we would expect the same from our international partners as well.
4: It's inexplicable they let him out 8 years early. He did 14 years of a 22-year sentence. Why is a disgusting rapist ever allowed out early?
5: Yeah, I mean, politically, I think it's a huge problem. We all feel hard done by, don't we, that somebody so awful is...
4: So terrible for his victims.
5: And to be clear, so he's not fully out of prison. He's in a bail hostel at the moment. He's got a tag on. He's not allowed to go back to certain parts of Rochdale. So he's not fully a free man. But still, the idea that he's out of prison, it just feels off, doesn't it?
3: Yeah, definitely.
4: And they also should have sorted this problem out about his legal status while he was in prison.
5: That's a fair argument.
4: A bolt out of the blue to them, surely.
5: Well, I mean, I suppose you don't quite know when someone's going to be released, do you? But no, it does seem like a foreseeable issue that could have been solved earlier. The problem is, how do you have those discussions when you don't have the certainty on when exactly he's going to be free?
4: Yeah, the other thing is, of course, we give Pakistan £138 million in aid every year. That would stop immediately if I was Home Secretary, if they don't play ball.
6: Well, I think, and that goes back to my point there about having a partnership. You know, we want to work with countries around the world, and this is one of those expectations. But I think what this case is in particular about is it's a lightning rod for a number of foreign nationals who are detained here in the UK, who are incarcerated. And Shabana Mahmood's spoken about, you know, wanting to deport those to free up prison spaces, because we know prisons are completely full at the moment. And so I think that it's not necessarily just about this case. It's about getting the law changed so that we can send more foreign criminals back to free up spaces in prisons.
3: Right. Shall we talk about Andy Burnham's plans for a £38 billion tax raid, sir?
5: Yeah, so I've been reading the story quite carefully, and full disclosure, I used to write this kind of story back in my PR days, and I think if I'd written this one, I'd have been sacked because of the way that it's been calculated. So they've gone back and looked at every commitment he's ever made. And remember, this is a guy who's been in politics for decades, and they've basically said, if he stays the line on all of these, this is what it's going to add up to. Now, clearly he's going to change his mind on positions he's held for, you know, 10, 15, 20 years. So I would say don't even read past the first line of this story. The figure they've come out with is complete rubbish.
4: £38 billion.
5: It's
4: a lot of money.
5: It's a lot of money, but it's also a complete fabrication, I'm afraid.
6: I don't know. The Financial Times was also saying that there's going to be closer to that number than

0: lower end of what any prediction is. And I think it won't come as any surprise to any viewer that a Labour Prime Minister is going to raise your taxes. I don't think that's a surprise. But the fact is that how is he going to make public services more efficient? How is he going to spend that money? And he's still not taking questions from the media. Is still sort of shying away from that scrutiny. And he's about to take office in a handful of days. And, you know, Parliament's about to immediately go on recess. So where is the scrutiny?
1: I think he should. I don't understand this Labour timetable. What, he could have been Prime Minister weeks ago.
2: No, I think it's fair to have a certain amount of time. Look, it's weird because we all know it was going to pan out, didn't it? When the big beasts like Streeting and the others came out, we knew it was going to happen. Yeah. But I think you still need a fair process where you allow people the opportunity to put their names forward. Now, look, this is good by Labour terms. We take months with our leadership contest, so I'm really pleased it's actually happened so quickly, to be honest. But look, we're a few days away. We get a Prime Minister. You make a good point. We crucially find out what he's going to do. That's the thing. You know, this can't be a Doctor Who regeneration. We've got to see a full change of strategy here, because that's why we've changed leaders.
3: But if there is a full change of strategy, shouldn't there then be a general election? Because surely he doesn't have a mandate for it.
2: And a great point. But this is where things have gone so awry, and that the Tories are coming out. And I was really worried about that, changing leaders, and that's why I was so resistant to it. The Tories have now come out and said, you know, we're not going to be hypocritical on this, which I think is the right thing to do. And Reform now is mired in all its issues, and they were going to be the loud voice on this because they need a general election soon. But all of this situation around Christopher Harbord has come at a very, very fortuitous time for Labour. So I think he can probably cling on for a bit.
1: You don't see any view that he goes early, Andy Byrne?
2: I thought he would initially, but the more the situation plays out with the other parties, the more I think he'll cling on for a bit, maybe give it a year and then go to the country.
1: Also, Labour are deeply unpopular. I mean, we don't know what sort of bounce he's going to get, but Labour is still way behind Reform in the polls.
2: As any party would be in this position, you've got to think about the scale of their challenge and the lack of patience from people, which is understandable because it's really, you know, the clock started in 2008 and the longer it goes, the more people hurt. So he's not going to have an easier ride than Starmer.
1: When Gordon Brown took over from Blair, there was a bounce, but it didn't last long.
2: This one won't either, I don't think. And, you know, we have short memories in politics, but it's happened for every leader we've had under the Tories as well. It's a really difficult job to step into now.
1: Yeah. And the Tories can hardly say, come on, we want a general election, because they change leaders three times in a year.
0: Well, I think that's right. And I think the Westminster system is, you know, MPs command the confidence in a prime minister to run a government. The question for those MPs, though, is how much can we deviate from the manifesto we're all elected on? Are we going to put our hands up and say, well, actually, the circumstances are so extreme that we need to move to a different course? But Andy Burnham himself has said, I'm not going to really move too far. He's committed to Rachel Reeves's fiscal rules.
1: Does he know what they are now?
0: Well, he may do.
1: Struggled it when he was asked about them, didn't he, in that interview?
0: He most certainly did. But he's committed to basically a lot of the agenda to try and seem continuity and to resist those calls for a general election. So my question is, where is he positioning himself as a narrative? What's the story he's going to tell, where I'm committing to doing everything pretty much? I'm committed to the defence plan, committed to fiscal rules. How am I going to stay still but also be radical? Mm-hmm. And I don't think he's yet set out his stall, so I want to hear what he has to say. But so far, I'm still not convinced, but that probably wouldn't surprise you.
3: And I think staying still might be a problem for the public, because ultimately they weren't happy with Sir Keir Starmer's leadership or his plans, so there has to be some change.
2: Yeah, I mean, it's tricky. Because the idea is you get elected for a 4 or 5 year term, don't you? And that's at least what you need to fix the problems that we're in at the moment. So yes, you need the quick wins, but also this is a longer term project. And so I think he needs to manage both of those things. He needs to show some momentum early on. And crucially, I think Starmer got it wrong with Winter Fuel, didn't he? He sent the wrong message to the electorate, and Burnham's very aware of that. So hopefully he can telegraph those earlier wins a little bit better, which buys him the time he needs, the political will he needs, the grace he needs to be able to create the change that...
1: Because, I mean, there wasn't even a plan for the first 100 days when Starmer got in. That was quite clear. So Sue Gray, who was the chief of staff, she got the heave-ho. Mm. Morgan McSweeney took over. It was pretty obvious. There was no plan at all.
2: Really good raft of legislation, though. Like, the plan for 4 or 5 years was really strong, but I think that first 100-day plan was lacking. And the problem is, it sets the tone, doesn't it? Once the public gets a whiff of what you're about and they don't like it, everything gets viewed through that prism. And I think that was a real challenge for Starmer.
1: Yeah. And, of course, he was rocked at the beginning, if you remember. £32,000 worth of designer clothes and posh specs from Wahid Ali,
0: Prime Minister,
1: which was extraordinary.
0: I think...
1: Why couldn't he buy his own clothes?
0: Well, why couldn't he? I mean, we all have to. But what I think is really where the public sit is, In the first budget, Rachel Reeves said, I'll never do a budget like that again, a massive tax raising budget. Yeah. The second time, she broke that promise and also increased taxes again. And then in the autumn, Team Burnham will go, we're going to need a short, sharp budget that's going to reset it, reset finances that we can invest in public services. By my count, taxes have gone up by nearly 120 billion in just 2 years. Mm. 100 billion.
1: And they're already at a record high.
0: Already at record high. I might be wrong on the 100 billion point, but they've gone up significantly, some of our largest tax raising budgets in British history. And we're potentially expecting another. There is a point where the public go, Where are you putting it? Like, where is all this money going? Yeah.
1: And what are they doing with it?
0: Well, yes, and it's just going to be a case of robbing Peter to pay Paul. And, you know, we heard people like Pat McFadden say, you know, it's just about taking money from someone else to pay benefits for someone else. And that kind of redistribution of wealth needs to be seriously thought about if they're going to do this short, sharp budget yet again.
1: Who do your Labour sources say is going to be the Chancellor?
2: Oh, God, I think we will be surprised. You know, I feel like it won't be someone from the soft left. It's just an inkling I have, but I feel like it might be a Streeting type.
1: Do you?
2: Yeah, I just get that sense.
1: Mm. I think it's Pat McFadden or Yvette Cooper.
2: Yeah, you see, all of the same political persuasion. I think it could be someone from that side.
0: I'm sticking to my guns and saying I think it's going to be Ed.
1: Oh, Red, no.
2: Yeah, I just don't see it.
1: Doom and gloom.
0: I'm willing to be wrong.
1: I hope you're wrong.
0: My feeling is seeing Ed.
3: Okay, then. Thank you both very much for joining us. We'll speak to you again later on in the programme. For now, though, let's get your 60-second news update with Lisa McKenzie.
4: Good morning. Here are your half-past headlines from the GB newsroom. Home Secretary Shabana Mahmood will set out the legal steps she will take today to deport Shabir Ahmed, the freed ringleader of a Rochdale grooming gang. A major incident has been declared in North Wales as firefighters tackle a series of wildfires. There are also warnings that large parts of the UK are at risk of exceptional fires as the heatwave continues this week. And Jurassic Park star Sam Neill has died at the age of 78. No cause of death has been given, but Neill recently revealed he was cancer-free after being diagnosed with blood cancer in 2022. Those are your headlines for now. More from me in half an hour.
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3: Lewis, thank you. Still to come on Britain's Newsroom, we'll be in Northern Ireland where the 12th of July festivities will soon be underway with a huge parade.
1: But up next, Argentina is making rattling noises about the British Falkland Islanders, who they say are an artificially implanted population. A very angry Falklands War veteran joins us next. This is Britain's Newsroom on GB News.
6: Hello there, good morning. Welcome to your GB News weather update from the Met Office. This week brings more sunshine, remaining very warm, if not locally hot in some places, and still often rather windy across the south. Some spots of low cloud through the early hours of this morning. This will bring some rain across parts of East Anglia, central England, perhaps parts of Lincolnshire as well, eventually clearing through the course of the morning, and you can see plenty of clear skies across the UK for the afternoon. Away from the northeast of Scotland, some low cloud lingering here. Another very warm day on the cards, particularly across the south. We could still reach around 30 degrees Celsius here, but in a brisk easterly breeze, still feeling that little bit cooler along some eastern coasts. Now, later this evening, we could start to see a little bit of a change. Some more cloud pushing up across the south, eventually some showers, maybe even some rumbles of thunder. Otherwise, elsewhere across England, Wales, Northern Ireland, plenty of late evening sunshine to finish off the day. Clear skies, very similar across Scotland, though away from the northeast, where there'll be some low cloud around coastal areas. This eventually, through the course of the night, will continue to drag its way back westwards across Scotland. And that's a very similar picture elsewhere across England, some moisture still feeding in from an easterly breeze off the North Sea, and this will progress its way westwards overnight. Any showers across the south soon clearing by the early hours of the morning, and a little fresher for some, but still across the south, another warm night, temperatures not dropping past 16 to 17 degrees. Now on Tuesday, it's a very similar picture to what we've had the last few days. There will be some cloud around to start. It'll eventually clear through the morning, and then there'll be wall-to-wall blue skies across many areas. Still some lingering low cloud across the northeast of Scotland, perhaps lingering around some coastal areas, and a build of higher cloud across the south later, creating more hazy spells of sunshine. Otherwise, another hot day in the south, but still a little less warm across the east.
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9: 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The M25 anti-clockwise between junctions 16 and 15 in Uxbridge is closed. The A40 westbound is closed after the A4137. The A428 is closed after the A1. North of the border, the A720 westbound has two lanes restricted between the A7 Sheriff Hall roundabout and the A68 Miller Hill Junction. Across Wales, the A55, both directions on Britannia Bridge, has a 30 miles per hour speed limit due to high winds until further notice. And on the trains, there is disruption on Avanti West Coast services between Watford Junction and London Euston. For more travel news, go to gbnews.com.
3: It's 36 minutes past 10. This is Britain's newsroom. As England gear up for their semi-final against Argentina, we had a timely reminder today that however fiery the rivalry is on the pitch, it can reach unprecedented levels off it.
1: So in a new statement, Argentina's foreign minister called the Falkland Islanders an artificially implanted population. This is part of a lengthy essay that demanded Britain enter talks to hand over the territory. No chance.
3: Well, the foreign minister argued that the 2013 referendum, in which islanders chose overwhelmingly to remain British, was illegitimate.
1: Well, let's talk to Simon Weston, who is well known to GB News viewers, and this is, was a veteran of the Falklands War. Simon, good morning to you. How are you?
10: I'm very well, thank you. Good morning. Yeah, it's amazing, isn't it? Any time that somebody smells a weakness in the British government or in our ability to be prepared to go to conflict if to defend the islands, we get these stupid statements. The fact that over half of Argentina are immigrants from Europe, and they killed a lot of the native population, which is fact, and then they claim that the islanders are illegitimate. It's quite ironic, really, you know, that they should say things like that. But they never occupied the islands. And I'm not saying you have to be intelligent to be a politician, but it does help. Yeah. And clearly this guy has never read anything about history. And first of all, before you start making stupid statements, read the history. But he's a fellow who joined the Gary Lineker school. You know, I never knew a school that taught stupid, but they all went to it. You know, the fact is, the statement is just foolish. But he does sniff blood in the water because of the constant knowledge that we have now that we aren't prepared, we don't have the resources, we haven't invested in our armed forces correctly. And politicians always seek a peace dividend when we end one conflict. But something can blow up very quickly. They've just rearmed with about 20 or 30 fighter aircraft from Europe. Maybe not as up to date as ours, but, you know, it's about numbers then. And they could possibly defeat what we have there. They're reinvesting in their navy, and as I've heard, they're rebuilding their army. So, you know, they may have a possibility to do something in maybe 5 or 10 years' time. But this type of saber-rattling does unsettle the islanders, and that's unfair.
1: Yeah, of course it is. And of course, it's just ahead of the football match, Simon. Of course, it's no coincidence, the timing. And you're right, he hasn't done his history. I mean, the first British garrison was on the Falkland Islands in 1765. We have got a long and glorious connection with the Falkland Islands. Simon, if there were, God forbid, if they were to be invaded by Argentina, I don't think we would have the capability of dispatching the same task force that Mrs. Thatcher sent back in 1982, which you were a very brave part of.
10: That goes without saying. We don't have the surface fleet to be able to mount that type of defence. We do have more people there this time. But to mobilise that many people again, we would have to keep control of the airports. We'd have to be able to utilise the fisheries protection vessel that's down there. If it's down there sort of 365 days of the year, we don't know. But the Argentinians will know. They'll know exactly what we have down there. But I don't think Mr. Milei is one much for violence. He seems to be one for more diplomacy, but he does use some strong words, even though he didn't make this insulting statement. You know, the words that they make can cause deep hurt and problems for a lot of others. And this is where people should watch what they say and the way that they say it. I know we're going into a football match, and let's be honest, to football fans, it's hugely important. To the rest of the world, it's totally irrelevant. It's just a sporting fixture. But, you know, the people and politicians do seek to use these moments to make themselves more popular, make themselves more electable. And, you know, around these types of things are the only times you really see politicians getting totally involved.
1: I wonder, Simon, when Donald Trump will say something, because we know he's a fan of the Argentine president.
10: I don't think Mr. Trump will say anything. I don't think Mr. Trump will get involved in this. He'll look at it as a spat. But it's an offensive spat to the islanders. Mm. You know, those islanders largely, it's around 75% of the DNA down there of the people are from the original people who went there over 200 years ago. Yeah. The Argentinians never occupied the islands. They weren't even a nation when we took control of the islands. The only people there before us were the French. The rest of it is they were called the Nation of States. They didn't have a flag. They didn't have a government. They had no president. They had no parliament. They had nothing. So how can they say that they were in control of it when largely the Italian and the Spanish immigrants and Portuguese immigrants who went down there then ended up killing a load of the native Indians of Argentina in the first place? They're more illegitimate than the islanders because they took it from no one. They stole nothing. They killed no one for it. The only people who've ever caused the loss of life there have been the Argentinians themselves. So, you know, if they're going to talk about illegitimacy and they're going to talk about decency, let's look at how this all began. And they were the ones who started all the problems, not us. And for once, we can, for all those people who go, imperialism and all the rest, and all those naysayers of Britishness, we did not take it off anybody. We did not kill anybody. We did not imprison anybody. We did nothing. We just moved on to a bit of land that we then were able to put tenant farmers, who then our subsistence farmers and tenant farmers, who made a massive success of those islands. And maybe Argentina wants it. Because I can't understand why they would want it other than this. The mineral wealth underneath the islands, even though it's very, very deep and expensive to extract, is quite substantial. So maybe that's what they want.
1: Yeah.
10: But other than that, I can't understand. You know, the fishery rights, perhaps. But then they would overfish it, and it's only the fisheries down there that stops people from overfishing the young squid and the young fish, because that's the nature of people. They will overfish until there's nothing left, and then they'll abandon it again.
3: Well, Argentina's foreign minister and the president have made it very clear what they want, but as did the islanders. In 2013, there was that referendum. 99.8% of them, 99.8%, voted in favour of remaining British. Why is that not listened to?
10: Well, you know, the 0.2 were actually Argentinian. And a friend of mine, Chris Duggan, sadly no longer with us, he asked them when he was down there, he said, why did you vote Argentina? Oh, well, we're Argentinian. He said, well, why are you here? And they said, oh, well, it's safer, the less corruption with the police, schooling's better, hospitalisation's better, housing's better. He said, well, why do you want the Argentinians involved? And they couldn't answer him. They couldn't answer him. But to be honest with you, what Mr. Milei and their foreign minister think is totally irrelevant, because I'm sick and tired of people telling us what they think. Tell us what you know and let the people make their mind up. The people in the Falklands, they knew what they wanted.
1: Yeah.
10: They knew what people knew. And they didn't worry about what people came along with their theories and their thought process. Maybe things would be different right now if people had stopped offering their opinion and start giving us facts. The British public and the Falkland Islands public are very intelligent people. They're intelligent enough. If you give them the facts, they won't have to make it up themselves.
1: All right, Simon. Always good to talk to you. That's Simon Weston, who, of course, is a veteran of that Falklands War back in 1982 when 256 British soldiers were killed in the liberation of those islands. Now, up next, for the fifth year running, the People's Channel is going to be on the ground in Northern Ireland for the 12th of July festivities.
3: Oh, it's getting exciting. Crowds are gathering. We'll bring you all of the details and the excitement up next on the programme. But first, here's your European forecast.
11: I forecast a perfect holiday in the sun.
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11: 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And no worries about our travel insurance.
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14: Hello there. The heatwave continues across much of Europe. Central and southern parts of France in particular could see temperatures in the low to mid 40s. Along with the high temperatures, lots of dry, sunny weather to continue across many areas, though the humidity could be enough to spark off some thunderstorms across northern parts of Italy, Austria, Slovenia, potentially parts of Croatia as well. The sunshine continues this week alongside the hot temperatures, widely in the high 30s to low 40s.
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4: For the fifth year running, the People's Channel is on the ground in Northern Ireland to mark the anniversary of the Battle of the Boyne.
3: Well, GB News' Northern Ireland reporter Doogie Beattie joins us from Hillsborough in County Down ahead of the festivities. Doogie, what's the atmosphere like? Oh, you've got someone with you.
5: I've got Charlie Lawson with me, and there's thousands and thousands of people now coming into Hillsborough. In fact, Charlie, she was going to see.
6: Yeah, we're just going to say hello to these two. Lauren over here, Darren, follow. Well. Morning, girls.
7: Hey,
6: how
7: morning.
6: Are you?
7: Morning.
6: Royal Hillsborough.
7: Royal Hillsborough, indeed.
6: And you're here. You're here for the 12th parade. Enjoying it so far. Waiting for the bands.
7: Just waiting for the bands to come through. Standing in the sunshine. Generations here. Great grandmother. Grandmother, grand.
6: Do you know anybody in any of the bands?
7: Yes, yes, it's Daddy.
6: Oh, excellent. Well, that's great. I hope you guys have a cracking day.
7: Thank you. You too.
6: All the best.
5: Thank you. Go on, Lauren. We'll go down a little bit more. Generations here to see their people marching in this parade. Let's go down.
6: Who are you?
5: Here we go.
6: See, you've got your fan with you, and you've got your big hat on. So are you enjoying yourself so far? You getting the sunshine there, darling?
7: Yeah, it's lovely in the Royal Hillsborough here.
6: I know,
7: so
6: Royal Hillsborough.
7: Royal Hillsborough, yes.
6: And look, do you have any connections with anyone in any of the bands today? You're just here to enjoy yourself.
8: A few family members in the bands, so we're just here to watch them as a family.
6: Excellent. Well, that's good. I've noticed, Doogie was saying before, there's an awful lot of young people here, which is lovely to see.
7: Yes,
6: do you know what
7: family,
6: I mean?
7: A lot of family oriented.
6: Exactly.
7: Yeah.
6: And you know, lots of children. And we were talking before, Arlene and I, there's a huge growth in young people joining bands.
5: There is, in the Orange Order.
6: In the Orange Order and stuff,
7: well,
6: you know, which is great.
7: Musicians, obviously, in the bands and all.
6: Anyway,
7: so,
6: listen,
7: yes.
6: Have a brilliant day, okay? Behave yourself.
7: Thank you.
5: Well, there you go. I mean, we're going to go on a little bit more, because, I mean, Hillsborough. I mean, there's cucumber and grape sandwiches
6: in
5: Hillsborough. Oh, yes, it's very
6: posh. I had a bacon sandwich up the hill, and I have to tell you, it was the best I've had yet.
5: A brioche pop, no doubt. A brioche pop. So let's see if we can find anybody else here. Anybody else that'll talk to us. Hello. How are you?
6: You're just on camera there. So no, don't be running away.
5: Oh, shy, very shy. Excuse me, sir.
9: Yes, mate.
5: How are you?
9: I'm okay.
5: You're live on TV, so please do not swear. Why are you here today?
9: Just to watch the bands and have a good day.
5: And do you have any people in those bands?
9: No.
6: No connections.
9: Just
6: all
9: loving
6: right.
9: Life.
6: Great. Just enjoy yourself.
9: Enjoy yourselves.
6: All right.
9: Right, Jim. See you later. Take care.
5: All right, there you go. Look at that. We're thousands and thousands of people.
6: Talk to these young ladies here. No, we'd like to just turn around.
5: Turn around. We have to get in and get the.
10: Oh, here, no, come here.
6: No, listen, come here.
5: All right.
6: Yes, give us your hand.
10: Here,
6: no, because. Give us your paw.
10: Maya's coming too.
6: It is. We were saying earlier on, it's lovely to see so many young folk here.
10: Yeah.
6: It's encouraging, and here's another one.
10: Hello.
6: Here. Such young people here, really good in Royal Hillsborough.
10: Oh yes, Royal Hillsborough.
6: And do you have any connections with anyone coming along in the bands today?
10: I used to be in a band, so
6: did
10: I was
6: really?
10: In the band for 10 years.
6: Good lord! What age did you start?
10: I was 10, and I was drum major. So
6: were you really?
10: Yes, I was. Yes, won plenty awards.
6: So can you swing the pole?
10: A wee bit, like, not maybe now. Like,
6: I can swing the pole. I can indeed. I did
10: maybe
6: it.
10: Not now.
6: Right. Listen, have a fabulous day. And is
10: thank
6: all your
10: you so
6: all
10: much. Yes, this is my mummy and my granny and my cousin, my boyfriend. So we're all here. My other auntie.
6: Right,
10: so we're all here.
6: It's terribly interesting.
10: Yes.
6: Right, listen, have a cracking day. All right, God bless you. See you soon.
5: Well, there you go. That just about wraps it up on this hit. Charlie, we will be in amongst the crowds.
6: Yes, we're with the whole of Royal Hillsborough to cover, so we'll be dandering about and we'll see you in a wee bit.
5: Yes, we'll see you very shortly. Andrew, please keep coming back to us, because there is so much here to see in Royal Hillsborough.
4: there with you, Doogie. Don't you worry, we'll be back. And good to see Charlie Lawson too. Very good to see you both. What a nice atmosphere.
3: Definitely. We need to get a poll for that girl. I want to see her in action. Yeah. But of course, we'll bring the parade for you later on in the programme as well. So we'll see the bands.
4: Yeah, exactly. Now, still ahead, you're going to find out why the Home Office may relax immigration reforms under Andy Burnham's premiership. Oh, I thought they were going to try and crack down on immigration.
3: Goodness me. Well, we don't actually know what Andy Burnham wants to do yet because we haven't actually heard any of his policy plans yet. But hopefully that will come in the coming days.
4: And the House of Parliament is due to get up from recess on Thursday right through to the middle of September. Mm. And he'll be Prime Minister on Monday. This is Britain's Newsroom, Britain's favourite morning show on GB News.

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1: Hello there, good morning. Welcome to your GB News weather update from the Met Office. This week brings more sunshine, remaining very warm, if not locally hot in some places, and still often rather windy across the south. Some spots of low cloud through the early hours of this morning. This will bring some rain across parts of East Anglia, central England, perhaps parts of Lincolnshire as well, eventually clearing through the course of the morning, and you can see plenty of clear skies across the UK for the afternoon. Away from the northeast of Scotland, some low cloud lingering here. Another very warm day on the cards, particularly across the south. We could still reach around 30 degrees Celsius here, but in a brisk easterly breeze, still feeling that little bit cooler along some eastern coasts. Now, later this evening, we could start to see a little bit of a change. Some more cloud pushing up across the south, eventually some showers, maybe even some rumbles of thunder. Otherwise, elsewhere across England, Wales, Northern Ireland, plenty of late evening sunshine to finish off the day. Clear skies, very similar across Scotland, though away from the northeast, where there'll be some low cloud around coastal areas. This eventually, through the course of the night, will continue to drag its way back westwards across Scotland. And that's a very similar picture elsewhere across England. Some moisture still feeding in from an easterly breeze off the North Sea, and this will progress its way westwards overnight. Any showers across the south soon clearing by the early hours of the morning, and a little fresher for some, but still across the south, another warm night, temperatures not dropping past 16 to 17 degrees. Now on Tuesday, it's a very similar picture to what we've had the last few days. There'll be some cloud around to start. It'll eventually clear through the morning, and then there'll be wall-to-wall blue skies across many areas. Still some lingering low cloud across the northeast of Scotland, perhaps lingering around some coastal areas, and a build of higher cloud across the south later, creating more hazy spells of sunshine. Otherwise, another hot day in the south, but still a little less warm across the east.
0: Today, clouds overhead. Total zen within. 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
7: 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Entrance must be 18 or over. Lines close at 4 p.m. on the 21st of August. 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
11: Good morning, it's 11 o'clock on Monday the 13th of July, live across the United Kingdom, Britain's Newsroom with Andrew Pearce and Bethany Elsie.
12: Police arrested 28-year-old British national who drove almost 300 miles to Anne Widdecombe's Dartmoor home on the morning of her death.
13: At this point, there is still no information to suggest that this is a terrorism-related incident. There is nothing to suggest that it was politically motivated.
11: Deportation showdown today. The Home Secretary Shabana Mahmood will set out emergency measures to try to deport the freed Rochdale grooming gang ringleader Shabir Ahmed.
14: And imagine good growth in every postcode and hope in every heart.
12: Andy Burnham looks set to launch a £38 billion tax raid on the wealthy to fund his economic plans.
15: Well, Andy Burnham has big plans, but there's not a lot of money around. I'll tell you which taxes he might be thinking about putting up.
11: Jurassic Park and Peaky Blinders actor Sam Neill has died at the age of 78. His family say his death was sudden and unexpected.
12: And GB News is bringing you very special coverage of the 12th of July festivities across Northern Ireland. You definitely don't want to miss it.
16: Yes, we're here in Royal Hillsborough in County Down, where one of the many, many parades will be taking place. We'll be live throughout the programme.
12: Well, I'll be talking to Catherine in just a moment about Andy Burnham's supposed plans to raise taxes again.
11: Yeah. If you remember, when the Tories lost that last election, we were the most taxed we'd ever been in our history. Thank you very much, Conservatives. Now, they've had two tax-raising budgets since then, which have made the tax burden is even greater. And remember, Labour said they wouldn't raise income tax and they wouldn't raise national insurance. They wouldn't raise tax on working people. Mm. They did. They raised national insurance for employers who are working people.
12: And now they're going to do it again?
11: Yeah.
12: Potentially. We'll get all the details from Catherine, but let us know what you think about these reported plans. £38 billion tax raid, apparently. Get in touch by visiting
11: gbnews.com/say, but first here is the news headlines with Lewis McKenzie.
17: Good morning. 2 minutes past 11. Here are your latest GB News headlines. Police have arrested a 28-year-old man on suspicion of murdering former MP Anne Widdecombe. Police say there is no information to say it was politically motivated or linked to terrorism.
13: Our investigation into the death of 78-year-old Anne Widdecombe has continued to develop over the past 24 hours. Shortly after 9pm on Saturday the 11th of July, a 28-year-old white British man was arrested at an address in Rotherham, South Yorkshire, on suspicion of the murder of Miss Widdecombe. We were supported by officers from Counter-Terrorism Police North East and South Yorkshire Police, who carried out the arrest on behalf of Devon and Cornwall. At this point, there is still no information to suggest that this is a terrorism-related incident, and at this point, we are not looking for anyone else in connection with this murder.
17: Miss Widdecombe was found dead at her home in Devon on Thursday. Police believe she was killed nearly 24 hours earlier, around midday. Home Secretary Shabana Mahmood will today set out the legal steps she will take to deport the freed ringleader of a Rochdale grooming gang. Shabir Ahmed was jailed for 22 years in 2012 for multiple counts of child sexual offences, including rape. He was released from prison on licence earlier this month. Calls have mounted across the political spectrum for the deportation of Ahmed, who was stripped of his British citizenship following his conviction, leaving him with only Pakistani nationality. Argentina's foreign minister called Falkland Islanders an artificially implanted population. He also said the 2013 referendum held on the archipelago, in which islanders chose to remain British, was illegitimate and called for negotiations over the Falklands' future. He added the 1982 war and the 2013 vote had failed to resolve the Falklands dispute, saying the sovereignty of the archipelago should not be decided by a population artificially implanted by occupying powers. The row over the islands was reinvigorated by members of the Argentine football team, who were filmed singing they would win the World Cup for Las Malvinas. England play Argentina on Wednesday night for a place in the final. Some breaking news for you now. Sir Ollie Robbins has launched legal action against the government over his dismissal for his alleged role in the Peter Mandelson scandal. Sir Ollie issued proceedings requesting a judicial review of his sacking as permanent undersecretary at the Foreign Office and head of the diplomatic service. Sir Keir Starmer dismissed the top civil servant over the Mandelson scandal in April after Number 10 claimed that he had not told the PM that the disgraced peer had failed his vetting for post of ambassador to the US. A major incident has been declared in North Wales as firefighters tackle a series of wildfires. Residents near Conwy Mountain have been evacuated while members of the public were warned to avoid the area. There are also warnings that large parts of the UK are at risk of exceptional fires as the heatwave continues this week. A British woman who was taken to hospital after a wildfire swept through southern Spain has become the 13th person to die in the tragedy. The 93-year-old woman was among eight people admitted to hospital following the blaze, four of them with serious injuries. The Andalusian regional government said the woman, who had pre-existing medical conditions, had been admitted to hospital on Friday morning with burns covering 20% of her body. Authorities have not yet formally identified any of the dead victims. And finally, Jurassic Park star Sam Neill has died at the age of 78. The Northern Ireland-born New Zealand actor was best known for his leading role in the dinosaur blockbuster films The Piano and Peaky Blinders. He appeared in more than 50 films over his career. No cause of death has been given, but Neil recently revealed he was cancer-free after being diagnosed with blood cancer in 2022. Well, those are your latest GB News headlines for now. I'm Lewis McKenzie. Let's look at your finances.
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17: 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The pound will buy you $1.34 US dollars and 1.17 euros. The price of gold is at £3,041 per ounce, and the FTSE 100 is at 10,495 points.
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12: Hello, good morning. Welcome. This is Britain's Newsroom live across the UK on GB News with Andrew Pearce and Bethany Elsie.
11: So is he going to clobber us for more tax, Andy Burnham? I suspect he will, because a recent analysis by Reform UK projects Andy Burnham will start with a £38 billion tax rate.
12: Goodness me, specifically on the wealthy as well. The report alleges Burnham will launch the raid to finance a spending spree in office. The move would reportedly increase Labour's taxation from nearly £66 billion to over £100 billion per year.
11: Well, Catherine Forster is our chief political correspondent. Now, of course, we don't know whether these figures are true, because Andy Burnham's not speaking to the media anytime soon, and he's not Prime Minister until Monday. But Reform have crunched the numbers on what he's talked about doing in the past. I think that's how they've got these figures, Catherine?
15: Yes, and it looks like a continuing trend because the OECD have crunched the numbers on tax rises across the 38 richest nations in the last year. And in terms of tax rises on British workers, they are rising faster already here than in any other of those 38 rich countries already. So that's happened.
11: And that's before Rachel Burnham even gets in.
15: Reeves and Sir Keir Starmer, because they have those two huge tax raising budgets. Now, these figures that Reform have put out are based on things, as you say, that he said in the past he might like to do. So, for example, a potential care levy of up to 10%. Now, I've also heard him say that he would like to scrap inheritance tax. So we just don't know. Reform rates of capital gains tax, that's something that Wes Streeting has suggested. Equalise it with income tax. Very difficult to do unless you start to index. People will just hold on to assets. National insurance, putting it on landlords' rental income. Mm. That's one suggestion. Of course, all of these would have consequences. He's previously said, too, that he sees a case for putting the top rate of tax up to 50%. Well, he couldn't do that without breaking the manifesto.
11: No.
15: Yeah. But, of course, you know, you never know. There might be a general election. And the tourist tax, which is already being floated. He's also talked about council tax and how it doesn't work. Of course, we haven't had rebanding for a very long time. And some sort of, you know, could they relook at that? What about stamp duty? So the truth is, he's going to be Prime Minister a week today, elected by 25,000 people in Makerfield. The majority of Labour MPs are very happy because they think that he can take on reform. But nobody really knows what he's going to do. He wants more devolution. He talks about good growth in every postcode. How do you do that? These things take time, and we know we are very, very short of money. We're paying, I think, £1 in every 100 that we spend just goes in, sorry, 10% goes in just paying interest on the debt, which
11: is shocking.
15: Over $100 billion.
11: And if he borrows more, the debt goes up even higher. Mm.
15: Yes, and
11: that's the other thing you can do. You can borrow more.
15: Yes, and he has said that within the fiscal rules, which he says he will stick by, there is potentially some. There is some room. Now, Lord O'Neill, who was a former Goldman Sachs economist, gave an interview at the weekend. He's advising Andy Burnham, as is Andy Haldane, former chief economist at the Bank of England. And Lord O'Neill said that Andy won't, quote, tax the hell out of you. Want a bookmark, perhaps?
11: Well, we'll try and hold him to that.
12: Catherine,
11: thank you so much. That's Catherine Forth, who is our chief political correspondent. We're going to talk now to Angela Knight, who was economic secretary to the Treasury in the past. Good morning, Angela.
20: Good morning.
11: Good morning to you. He's going to raise taxes, isn't he? Whatever happens.
20: Yes. Yes. Unfortunately, I think he is. And it's no good him saying, well, it'll just be for the wealthy. That isn't the case. It'll be quite considerable tax increases, I reckon, across the board. I do think this capital gains tax has probably got legs, you know, that he'll increase that. A lot of people, you know, have a bit of something which results in capital gains tax, so that'll get a lot of people. I think he could do something on this mansion tax as well. There's been a proposal around to drop the starting rate of it or the point at which it bites or whatever. And, you know, with all this rumouring going along, with all this looking at his past and what he's supported, to my mind, he needs to actually come out now and say what it is that he's actually going to do or not do. We've had too much damage on the economy over this last 2-3 years, not just with the tax hikes, but with the anticipation that something more is going to come, the uncertainty. There does need to be some certainty in this area. And if he's going to become Prime Minister, which I assume he is in a week or so's time, he should hold Parliament back and he should have an announcement then on what it is that he's actually proposing.
11: Because the trouble is the budget isn't due, won't be due until around November. So that's, what, nearly 6 months away?
20: Which is impossible, you see. You know, the speculation will go on. And the speculation's not unreasonable. Because self-evidently, there are plans to spend money in this direction or that direction. We haven't spoken about defence. We've still got that hole in defence. So when you have got an expectation that something unpleasant is going to happen, you're not going to do anything. You're going to sit on your hands. You're going to wait and see. And in this instance, that doesn't just mean you and me and individuals. It means business. It means investment in the country, inward investment and so on. So that's why there is, in my view, you know, leadership is about saying what it is that you're proposing to do, explaining how you're doing it and getting on with it, and hanging around to November and say, I've got to wait till then, I don't think is the right answer at all in this instance.
12: So I'm no financial expert, but for Andy Burnham to say he wants growth in every postcode, raising taxes seems counterintuitive. And also you mentioned the capital gains increase. Tony Blair's think tank has warned against that, saying it would damage the economy further.
20: Fascinating, isn't it, about Tony Blair's think tank, because in some respects it comes out with proposals which are very different from those which he had when he was prime minister. But you know, life moves on, and it is, well, any tax increase is damaging on something. There is no such thing as a no consequence. And so if you tax some more, whatever it is it national insurance they're proposing on rental income, what will happen? Rents will go up and there'll be a reduction of properties in the market. Put it on capital gains tax, people will not then do what the sensible thing that they need to do with their assets. They'll hang on to them. Put it on national insurance for business, and you see what's happened. The employment, particularly of young people, and the entry-level employment has gone down. If he does really want to do something proper that is good for the country and will help with the growth in every postcode phrase, which is, you know, one of these... No doubt one of his advisors thought that up. It's quite a good phrase. But if he really wants to do that, then he needs to think through something else. He needs to look at welfare and make sure that those who deserve it get it, and those who don't really deserve it go back to work. You know, there is something there big about the potential for growth of getting at least a proportion of that 20% of the working population who's not working back into jobs. It'll require assistance. I don't pretend it's easy, but that welfare budget is manifestly out of control, and more people just sitting at home is wrong for them and wrong for the economy. You could look at improving the health service, not by putting more money in, but by digitalizing, using AI on what is a huge amount of administrative functions that's done in old-fashioned ways, you know, people-heavy ways, cost-heavy ways. There are some things out there that are essential to consider. And just leaving stuff alone and pouring more money into the top, getting it by taxing us more when, as we all know, one of the highest tax nations now, and it's just been said, that's not going to do anything other than continue down a path of slow growth, of a static economy, and unfortunately, deindustrialization, which is happening in this country now. We're starting to wave goodbye to some of our big industries, such as petrochemicals, and that's on the back of energy prices, which are unsustainably high.
11: And Angela, on that, just briefly, the man who's made our energy prices high could be the Chancellor of the Exchequer next week, Ed Miliband.
20: Don't say it. Please don't say it. Please don't say that. Because when you think about how he has pursued a policy with a fanaticism that has disregarded the consequences, to think of that happening to the economy more broadly, as I say, that is just don't say it. Just don't say it.
11: All right, we won't say it. That's Angela Knight.
20: Almost anybody else.
11: All right.
12: who else do we think is in the running for that?
11: Well, I think it could be Yvette Cooper. I think it could be Pat McFadden. So we'll see. But Angela Knight, always good to talk to you, the former Economic Secretary to the Treasury, Angela Knight. Well, I think Ed Miliband is a fanatic. A net zero fanatic.
12: Well, clearly there are some within the Labour Party who support him because
11: he's very experienced.
12: He's in the job he has.
11: And he's very clever. But he's wrong.
12: But with all that talk about raising taxes, I feel like we all need a bit of extra cash. If you fancy some, we have a chance for you to win £60,000 in tax-free cash and a real gold bar worth over 5K. Here's all the details.
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0: over. Lines close at 4 p.m. on the 21st of August. 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Entries will be pooled. Please check the closing time if listening or watching on demand. Good luck.
1: Wouldn't that be nice, eh? Make sure you get involved for your chance to win. Now, still to come on the programme, excitement is building in Northern Ireland as the 12th of July festivities are due to get underway in the next 15 minutes. We'll see parades and bands going up that street in County Down, and our reporter Doogie Beatty will be there for
2: us. It's quite a spectacle, I've got to tell you, so stay tuned for that. But up next, the Home Office may yet relax immigration reforms when Andy Burnham becomes Prime Minister. Is this the start of open borders, Burnham? We'll be going through that and a lot more with our panel, Thomas Day and Sebastian Sack. There they are. This is Britain's Newsroom on GB News.
3: I've been in Westminster for a long time, but I know that though power may be here, its effect on people's lives is across the whole of the country. We may be where rules are made, but it's where they're implemented that matters. Join me, Jacob Rees-Mogg, for forthright and frank discussion on where Britain has come from, where it's going, and where it will end up. That's State of the Nation, Monday to Thursday, 8 to 9 o'clock. Vox Populi, Vox Dei.
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7: 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Speaking after his win, the Italian said, "It has been an amazing final once again. 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
1: Now we're joined now by former Conservative adviser Thomas Day and former Labour adviser Seb Salik in the studio. Shall we start with the news of 12-hour-long queues in Kent?
12: Yes, shall we? So Roger Gale, the local MP, is getting very het up about this. I'm going to jump straight to the quote because it's fantastic. He goes, "People will say, oh, Roger Gale is a big alarmist, but it is because Roger Gale is alarmed. I don't want this to happen," he says, which I quite like in talking about himself in the third person. It feels very PG Woodhouse. But the point is here, you've got a Tory MP who's getting worked up about borders, getting worked up about heat waves. I think he's going woke.
1: He's going woke.
2: Well, but this is all to do with the passport control, is it?
1: Yeah.
2: Is that what it's about?
13: That's right, yes. It's about the new EU entry-exit system that's being imposed. Any time a British citizen either crosses a channel or goes into an airport, they will be faced with these new checks. Now, the Port of Dover initially said that the waits would be 12 hours. Actually, when they revised their worst-case scenario planning, they said at most it would be 6 to 8, which is still a huge amount of time.
2: Horrific.

0: We've seen as well, Department for Transport has recently negotiated with France for additional booths at both Dover and Calais. So those are currently being built and staffed. And Brexit contingency planning is coming as well with a dedicated EU lorry lane on the M20. And as well, overflow facilities will come online when these sorts of things happen. So I like Sir Roger very much, but I have a feeling that this is probably for his local paper rather than something that necessarily holidaymakers and travellers need to be worried about.
1: Well, unless he's just flagging up a warning that we should be aware of.
2: Mm. Well, I mean, it feels more like the good people of Herne Bay and Sandwich are going to have quite a lot of traffic issues, which as a good local MP you should be taking heed of. But look, we knew this was coming. This is a consequence of leaving the single market. So we can't be surprised when suddenly there are difficulties getting our way to France for our holidays. It's just the reality.
1: He's worried that ambulances are going to be unable to reach medical emergencies because they're going to get caught up in these tailbacks.
0: Yeah, and I think ambulance waiting times and being able to ensure that emergency services can get through, but that's where, on motorways and so on, that's what you have the hard shoulder for. And I think the Port of Dover has had a long time to think about long queues there, you know, basically since the referendum. And I think what we're hearing from the Department of Transport, the Port of Dover itself, suggests that, well, actually they'll be able to get a handle on this if, of course, they can get the French to play ball with border control checks. Which
1: I mean, I know these are the rules of rules, but honestly, so people will just think, to hell with it, I'm not going to bother going to France. That's, we are a huge market for France. British tourists going to France on holiday, the south of France. They could just say, I can't be bothered, I'll stay here, I'll have a staycation.
2: Well, there are
1: pretty nice
2: things.
1: Weather.
2: The beautiful weather. There are a few things there. Staycations are expensive now. They rocketed during COVID, and they're beautiful. I love a UK holiday, but they are not as cheap as they used to be. Also, France, there is an allure, isn't there? We are all Francophiles, I think. We all get drawn to France. And so I think a little bit of bother at the border isn't going to stop us going over and having some gorgeous wine.
0: Oh, I only ever got the ferry to go to Belgium.
2: Ah.
0: Much prefer Belgium.
1: Belgium?
0: Yeah, lovely.
1: I like Bruges.
0: Yeah, exactly.
1: Yeah, I'm not keen on Brussels.
0: Northern France was a stopover, really.
1: You
0: can also take the Eurotunnel or whatever.
3: Yeah, I like the train. Anywhere I can go on the train.
0: Yeah, why drive? Take the train or a plane?
3: Absolutely.
1: Yeah, I quite
0: much,
1: agree.
0: Much easier.
1: All right, panel, thank you so much for that. Now, for the fifth year running, the People's Channel is on the ground in Northern Ireland to mark the anniversary of the Battle of the Boyne. We're going to cross over there now to be with Baroness Foster. There she is. Good morning.
4: Good morning. Good morning, Andrew and Bethany, and good morning to everybody, and a very warm welcome to the 12th of July. Yes, it's the 13th, but we celebrate the 12th if it's on a Sunday on the 13th. And we're here in the Royal Village of Hillsborough. And what a setting we have this morning as families gather for one of the biggest days in Northern Ireland's calendar. Now, for many of us, the 12th is simply something that we grew up with. But this year, we want to look a little closer at what we're really passing on and giving to our young people what they need to understand exactly. And that's what we're all celebrating today. And to help us, I'm delighted to welcome back the Chief Executive of the Ulster Scots Agency, Ian Crozier. And it's lovely you with us today. And it's fitting that we're here in Royal Hillsborough because this is the very village which King William III passed through on his way to the Boyne. So Ian, before we enjoy the day, let's start simply. For anybody who hasn't grown up with the 12th of July, what is it really about and how do we make sure the next generation understands?
5: Well, essentially, Arlene, the 12th is about a celebration of family and friendship and freedom. All of the people that you see out here today are coming along here. They've been doing that for generations, whether they're in lodges or bands or just coming out to watch the events. But fundamentally as well, it's also a celebration of freedom, of the Glorious Revolution settlement, which is really the basis of the British Constitution and the rights that we all enjoy right across the UK.
4: So it's much wider than just Northern Ireland and Ireland.
5: Oh, very much so. I mean, the events that are being celebrated here are reason to celebrate across these islands and indeed the wider Western world.
4: And there have been celebrations in Scotland, as we know, over this past two weekends and in Southport as well for the English lodges. But today's the big day. There's 18 demonstrations all across Northern Ireland.
5: And
4: absolutely. We're here in Royal Hillsborough and people often think it's just about battle that took place a long time ago, but it's not, Ian. Tell us why it's important.
5: Well, the 12th of July and the anniversary of the Battle of the Boyne's a really good hook to hang it on, but actually it's about the whole of the Glorious Revolution, and actually even in recent years when we saw the new coronation of King Charles, there were echoes right back from the King's coronation right back to things that were happening in 1688, 1690. Those are things that we all take for granted today, but actually the 12th of July is a really good time for all of us to have a look back and actually cherish the rights and freedoms that we all enjoy.
4: And today here in Royal Hillsborough will be a celebration. It'll be about sharing our identity, our heritage, our culture, and it's wonderful to see so many young people around today, isn't it, Ian?
5: Yeah, absolutely. I mean, you'll see hundreds if not thousands of young people out enjoying the event today, taking part, whether they're in bands, whether they're in junior lodges. There's been a real growth in involvement among young people in recent years, and that's going from strength to strength. It's something that's really good to see.
4: It is really good to see, because this isn't just about what's happening here in Northern Ireland. In the years after the Boyne, thousands of Ulster families crossed the Atlantic, went to what became the United States of America. And without getting lost in the detail, because there's really a whole story of our series, what did that generation go on to do in America?
5: Well, of course, when we talk about the Boyne, we talk about civil and religious liberty for all. Mm. But actually, it only lasted for a short time. So actually, the Ulster Scots and the people who were here started to see the government kind of rolling back from the rights that King William had brought, and that drove them to go across to America. Mm. So actually, it wasn't all sweetness and light after 1690. They went across the estates, and then in due course, their descendants found that similar things were happening. The government started to roll back on their rights in America as well. And of course, whenever that happened, then the Ulster Scots, the people who'd come from here, were among the first to say, well, hold on, up with this, we will not put.
4: Yes.
5: And they were in the vanguard then of people who, in due course, fought for American independence. They didn't start off wanting independence, but they ended up feeling that that was the only route that was left to them.
4: Yeah, yeah. And that connects something which happened, as you've rightly said, 250 years ago. And of course, Americans across the world are celebrating the Declaration of Independence. And there were very strong Ulster roots in that Declaration of Independence, wasn't that right?
5: Very much so, very much so. I mean, people who were founding fathers of the United States, who were signers of the Declaration, you know, the people who were the philosophers behind the push for liberty and freedom, very much that came with an Ulster stamp on it. And actually also very much a connection to Royal Hillsborough, where we are today, because in fact in the late 18th century, Benjamin Franklin actually came here, met Wills Hill, so the man who gave the family who gave Hillsborough its name, he was actually the colonial secretary in the British government.
4: And a very important gentleman at that time.
5: Yeah, very much so. And actually it was the bad relationship that he had with Benjamin Franklin played a huge part in the decision of Franklin to push eventually for American independence.
4: Oh dear. So yes. We helped break the link with the British Crown. But you can watch all of this story, and please start with Architects of America. It's on GB News Originals now. Episode 2, Rebellion to Revolution, is available today. I'd really encourage you to watch it. And do start with the first, Foundations of Freedom. It follows the story of the Great Migration across the Atlantic right after the Glorious. And you'll find both of those on the GB News website and GB News Originals. But before the parade reaches us here in Royal Hillsborough, starting at the bottom of the town and coming up here along the beautiful streets, I want to come back to where we began. Because for all of the history, today is really about one thing, and that's passing it on to the next generation. It's then where you look along those footpaths, grandparents, grandchildren, side by side. It's a tradition that's handed on lovingly from one generation to the next. And Ian, that's the heart of it for us this year. If there's one thing you'd want to tell a young person to take from all of the pageantry that they'll see around them today, what would that be?
5: What you see today is very much part of who we are, part of who we are as a community. The Ulster Scots community are a freedom and liberty loving people, and actually the events that we celebrate today is the bedrock of the liberty they may have sought throughout the last 400 years. So we fought for liberty here in Ulster. We fought for liberty in America. And that has been very much at the core of who we are as a community and what we've also brought to these islands, because the people of the United Kingdom and further afield, the traditions of freedom and democracy, constitutional monarchy, freedom of the press and so on, have their roots in the things that were happening here in the 17th century.
4: Yeah, and we're going to see a huge display of pageantry today with the lodges and different types of bands. I think we have accordion bands, silver bands, we've even a few pipe bands as well, and of course a lot of flute bands. We always talk about the fact that we do have this range of bands that take part in the parades.
5: Absolutely. I think it would be there would be easily 30,000 musicians on parade today across Northern Ireland. The marching bands that are associated with these parades and Orange culture and Ulster Scots culture, it's the largest single cultural outlet in Northern Ireland, particularly for young people. And that's often not recognised.
4: I don't think it is recognised, Ian, because a lot of people don't realise that all of that tuition which is given to those young people when they join the bands is free. Mm-hmm. And they're learning a musical instrument for free. Mm-hmm. And that's the benefit of being part of a band and learning about their culture and history.
5: Absolutely. And actually, when you think of it, you learn a musical instrument in school, but you might start learning a recorder.
4: No, we've all been there.
5: How many 65-year-olds have you seen playing a recorder?
4: Yes.
5: But actually, if you learn the flute or you learn the drum, you learn the bagpipes in school, there's every possibility in Northern Ireland you'd be playing those instruments right through until you're in your old age.
4: Yeah.
5: It's real.
4: And for those who haven't been brought up in the Orange tradition, what does it feel like to be a part of the Loyal Institution? What's it about? And what does it mean to you as a person to be a part of that? Because you're part of a private lodge.
5: Absolutely. I mean, it's about being part of something. Mm. I mean, it is for many, many people, it is a family thing. So there's a reason why the best known Orange song is the sash my father wore.
4: Yeah.
5: My father's in the Orange as well.
4: Yes.
5: So, you know, that's a big part of it. Most people who join it don't join it because there's some overarching political aspiration or something at the back of it. You join it for family and community, and then hopefully as you go along you learn much more about the underlying philosophy and the story that's behind it.
4: Yeah, and I've noticed over this past number of years that the Orange Lodges and the different districts have done an awful lot of fundraising and charity endeavour as well, and that's something that has been marked out now for a lot of Orange institutions, hasn't it?
5: Yeah, absolutely. I mean, being an Orange man is about being part of the community that you live in, mm-hmm. and supporting other people. So yes, supporting your fellow Orange men and your own community, but it's also about supporting other people as well. And people who are involved in the Orange Order, they'll be involved in bands, but they'll be involved in their church. They'll be involved as governors of local schools. They'll be involved in the community in a whole myriad of ways. And actually, when we had COVID, you had Orange Lodges out delivering food and relief to pensioners and people who were stuck at home and so on as well.
4: So to bring it back here to Royal Hillsborough, I understand that the local district here have raised around £40,000 for Cancer Connect over this past number of years. So that's just an indication of the sort of thing that goes on. And I'm sure today and across Northern Ireland there'll be charity collections happening right across those parades.
5: Absolutely there will. I mean, the Hillsborough here was a tremendous effort, but you'll find stories like that all over Northern Ireland.
4: Yeah, and I think it's something that's not really spoken about. Also today we will be talking about when the bands comes and the lodges comes behind them. All of the lodges will have their own individual numbers, Ian, on so you'll see LOL 130, which I think is leading the parade here today, right up to numbers in the LOL 1020 and all of that sort of thing. What is the significance, if you can share with our viewers, of those numbers on those lodges?
5: So basically what the number is, that's the number of the individual warrant. So every Orange Lodge operates under a warrant. That's your written authority from the Grand Lodge. Mm. The lower the number, the earlier the warrant was issued.
4: Yes.
5: So in County Armagh, the Diamond, you have LOL number one.
4: Yeah.
5: But that goes right the way through across the country. There are lots of lodges that are on parade here today that were formed around the 1790s. And actually, one of the things that I think that coincides with is a big boost in the number of military warrants that were issued. So there have been a lot of orange warrants issued within militia formations and also regiments within the army. And I think the reason you get a big clustering around 1798, it was around the time of the 1798 rebellion.
6: Yes, of course.
5: And a lot of orange lodges were then forming the backbone of the local yeomanry.
6: Yes.
5: So ironically, of course, you have lots of Ulster Scots on parade with the orange today, but in 1798 the orange was very much on the side of the government and I suppose the established church fighting against the Presbyterians. So it shows you how over time lots of things have changed and nothing stays the same
6: indeed. And we understand that the bands are going to be with us in about 10 minutes time, so we're waiting. Everything happens in its own time
5: at
6: these parades.
5: Yes.
6: So we have to wait for all of that. But talking about the lodges, a lot of the lodges on parade today, as well as having links right back to 1795, 1798, a lot of the lodges here today have family connections with some of the big gentry families that would have been around at the time. So I think the second lodge on parade today is the Arthur Hill Memorial Lodge.
5: That's right.
6: So that being the case, is that something unusual to hear, or is that something that happened right across Ireland?
5: No, I mean, it's not unusual, because obviously, bear in mind, if you think of something like Downton Abbey, you know, the big house family was a family within a community that everybody depended upon, whether the folks were working on the estate or maybe for support for your schools or whatever it was. So actually those folks very often played a big role within the community. The Hill family have been in Hillsborough for many centuries. They came over originally from the southwest of England, but that particular chap was the Member of Parliament for this area as well. So you would find that the people in the big house would also play a political role as well as a community role, and people would look up to them.
6: Yeah, and people would look up to them, and then those lodges probably would have had one of the family members as lodge officers in the past, and that's why they're remembered on their banners. One of the other, and I was at a beautiful service last night in Auchnacloy, a district service in Auchnacloy, where we were unveiling a new banneret in memory of those who have been murdered during the Troubles in Northern Ireland. And that's something as well. A lot of Orange men were murdered by the IRA during the Troubles. And that's something now you see on bannerets across Northern Ireland, isn't it?
5: I mean, Orange men killed during the Troubles, and it's not unusual at all to find Orange halls that have memorials to people who were killed, for them to feature on banners or feature on drums, because actually, you know, the Orange culture and community is, you know, meant as much to those people.
6: Yeah.
5: And very often, you know, people who are involved in the Orange, I talked about the community involvement. There was a time when the community involvement joining the security forces as well.
6: And standing up for your community and keeping us safe.
5: Absolutely.
6: Well, thank you very much, Ian. And we'll come back to Ian and myself later on. But for the minute, we're going back to Andrew and Bethany in the studio.
1: We're talking about a huge blaze in North Wales, which has been declared a major incident as that heatwave has sparked high-risk zones in Britain.
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11: Hello there. The heatwave continues across much of Europe. Central and southern parts of France in particular could see temperatures in the low to mid 40s. Along with the high temperatures, lots of dry, sunny weather to continue across many areas, though the humidity could be enough to spark off some thunderstorms across northern parts of Italy, Austria, Slovenia, potentially parts of Croatia as well. The sunshine continues this week alongside the hot temperatures, widely in the high 30s to low 40s.
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7: Welcome back to Britain's Newsroom. It's 13 minutes to midday. A major incident was declared in North Wales as firefighters tackled a series of wildfires there. There's also warnings that large parts of the UK are at risk of exceptional fires as the heatwave continues this week.
1: Let's talk to John Grant, who is a senior lecturer in sustainable construction and climate change, and no strangers from John, good morning to you. Are you going to tell us these fires are as a direct result of climate change?
21: And climate change has made them considerably worse, but there's been some real idiots out there, hasn't there?
1: What do you think would have been irresponsible?
21: And fireworks, setting them off. I mean, there's not much you can do about that other than some training and everything. But the ground being crushingly dry and the plants, ultimately, a lot of them are just dead because they've been dried out. They're just creating a perfect environment for this conflagration, aren't they? It's just
1: But we had such a wet spring.
21: I know. If only we could have captured that moisture in some. I've been talking to some farmers, and they were saying that, you know, it's really challenging for them to get permission to dig a hole in their land to store this rainwater, because, you know, weirdly, the UK probably doesn't have a change in how much rain it's getting over the year. It's just coming in much harder, shorter bursts, and if we're going to need to manage that so that we can make the most of it. So we do have the opportunity, but the easy life that we had 30 years ago is gone.
1: Well, and when did we last build a major reservoir, John?
21: What a great question. Since pretty much it went privatised, I believe. I'm not a specialist in the water area, but I think Carsington Water, just nearby where I'm currently talking to you from, was the last major reservoir. But I think what we've got to do now, because we don't have time to build huge reservoirs, is to try and build maybe thousands of small sort of ponds that will offset the heavy rain that you quite rightly pointed out in our winters, but also act as a bit of a reserve so that we can fight these fires when they break out. I was just talking to somebody and they were saying, you know, even on our uplands, we could create little ponds that could be used, because at the moment, the fire brigades are being forced to empty out little ponds that are, and then killing all the biosphere, all the frogs and plants. And I know when you've got that against people's lives and homes, you're going to empty the pond, yeah? But that shouldn't be a choice, to have a wildlife pond being emptied to put a fire out.
1: Yeah, I mean, I'm old enough to remember the heatwave in 1976, John, but I don't remember these sort of fires.
21: No, I think the everything has kind of changed. And although the heatwave in 76 was there, it's the consistency of the dryness. I think even in 76, when it was really warm for quite a long time, we did have proper British weather when it rained every sort of 2 weeks or so for a little bit. Honestly, I can't remember more than a drizzle. I don't know, you might be able to, but I can't remember more than a drizzle since May, April time, when it was awful, wasn't it? Wasn't it 40 days? Didn't we have rain every day for like four? Because people were saying this is biblical, mate. Yeah. You know, it was, and now to be in a situation where it's so dry that we're losing lives. What was it, 400 a night? During the heat wave, estimates are people, older people, vulnerable people, we're losing on top of these fires. If this isn't an emergency, I don't know what is.
1: All right, John, well, thank you for that. That's John Grant, who is a senior lecturer in sustainable construction and climate change. And people just have to be so careful with matches.
7: Yeah, I don't think I realised barbecues, fireworks, matches, cigarettes could be so dangerous. But, you know, him there urging people to be careful. Exactly.
1: Now, the People's Channel is on the ground in Northern Ireland to mark the anniversary of the Battle of the Boyne. And there she is. There's our very own Arlene Foster. Arlene, morning again.
4: Good morning, Andrew. Thanks for telling us all about that climate change story, because it is quite warm here today in Royal Hillsborough, but we have a nice breeze behind us. And I'm delighted to be joined by Ian Crozier, who's the Chief Executive of the Ulster Scots Agency, exploring a little bit about the story behind the Orange Institution, explaining about the different parts of it. And the first bands are making their way into Royal Hillsborough at the bottom of the street at the moment, and they'll be with us shortly. But when they get to the field, the demonstration field, Ian, what happens then?
5: Well, basically everybody gets into the field, they'll assemble in their districts and so on, and actually then there'll be speeches and just as you would have in any other political event, there'll be a number of speeches from the platform. In truth, most of the people who go into the field won't really be listening to the speeches. They'll be heading off for their lunch, or they'll be heading off for the first place that they can get a burger or a soft drink after they've had a bit of a walk in the sun.
4: Because this is quite a hilly village, isn't it? And so they'll have to walk up that hill in Hillsborough.
5: It is, unbelievably. From the hill we're sitting on, you can actually see Belfast.
4: Yes.
5: Which is normally driving through Hillsborough, so that's the first that I've really noticed a great view from it.
4: Yeah.
5: So I think by the time they get to this hill, they'll be looking for a soft drink or maybe an oxygen tank.
4: And so in the demonstration field, there's usually a platform party. There'll be religious speakers, there'll be a religious service. There's always usually a senior member of the institution, and here it's the past Grand Master and the current Imperial Grand Master, Most Worshipful Brother Edward Stevenson. Mm-hmm. And can you tell us what the difference is between Grand Master of Ireland and Imperial Grand Master?
5: So, there are multiple jurisdictions within the Orange Order, because it's actually a global organisation.
4: Yes, and I think most people don't understand that, Ian. Yeah, it's important to say that.
5: I mean, there is a Grand Lodge in Ireland, in England, in Scotland as well, but there are also overseas jurisdictions in Canada, in America, in Australia, in New Zealand, even in a number of jurisdictions in Africa as well, in Togo and other places.
4: Yeah.
5: So actually there are three yearly what are called triennial councils, where the senior members of the different jurisdictions around around the world come together, and the person who presides at that is the Imperial Grand Master. So that's the office that Edward Stevenson holds now.
6: Yes, and as I said, he was the Grand Master. The Grand Master himself is in Rathryland today, Most Worshipful Brother Harald Henning, and in Belfast they have the honour of hosting the Grand Master of the English Order.
5: Yes.
6: Yeah. So,
5: and I mean, there are good lodges now, a good number of lodges in England, and actually a growing number of lodges in England, right throughout the country, up in the north, down on the south coast as well.
6: Very good. And we'll also see, and I think even here in Royal Hillsborough, we have some visiting bands from Scotland, because in Scotland they have a great tradition of flute bands as well, don't they?
5: Yes, absolutely. I mean, there are many, many lodges and bands in Scotland. They have had their Battle of the Boyne celebrations a few days ago, and then huge numbers of them then traditionally come across to Ulster for demonstrations here.
6: Yeah, it's a great celebration for them. And the largest parade today, where will that be?
5: Well, that's always a big debate. So the parade with the largest number of spectators probably is Belfast, if you include everybody. Mm-hmm. If you look for the one that has the largest number of lodges, probably County Armagh, which is Newton Hamilton today.
6: So, as you can see, the crowds are really building here in Royal Hillsborough. We're all waiting in anticipation for the bands and the lodges to arrive. I can hear some young people behind me with their own drums who are making some noise, and that always happens, doesn't
5: Start
6: it?
5: Start them young.
6: Yeah, it always happens. There they go. I always remember my own children when they went to the 12th of July. Drums, and then after a couple of days, you really regretted that, Ian.
5: Yeah, absolutely.
6: Yeah.
5: But then your own children then went on to do it with great proficiency, didn't yeah. they?
6: They did, to be fair, and we're all in bands themselves. So it's about away apparently that from the bands being with us here where we're situated. So I'm going to hand back to Andrew and Bethany.
1: It's great, isn't it?
7: Yeah, it does. I wish we were there.
1: Yeah.
7: Nice little street party to see the parade. We'll, of course, bring you the latest on that throughout the shows on GB News. But that's it from Britain's newsroom for now. Up next is Good Afternoon Britain with Tom and Emily.
1: See you tomorrow.
2: Yes, of course, more coverage to come of the glorious 12th. But also, is Andy Burnham planning an enormous tax bombshell? He becomes Prime Minister 1 week from today.
3: And has Shabana Mahmood finally found a way to get Shabir Ahmed, the grooming gang leader, deported back to Pakistan?
2: All that's to come on Good Afternoon Britain after your very latest weather forecast. We'll see you after this.
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26: 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UK only. Entrance must be 18 or over. Lines close at 4 p.m. on the 21st of August. 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Entries will be pooled. 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
11: Good afternoon, Britain. It's 12 o'clock on Monday, the 13th of July. I'm Tom Harwood.
12: And I'm Emily Carver. Well, today, the Home Secretary will set out emergency measures to deport the freed Rochdale grooming gang ringleader, Shabir Ahmed.
14: There is some room within that manifesto for movement on tax.
11: Yes, Andy Burnham swans into Downing Street a week from today, but could he be eyeballing a £38 billion tax bombshell?
12: Police arrest a 28-year-old British national who drove almost 300 miles to Anne Widdecombe's Dartmoor home on the morning of her death. His neighbours say he was carrying a wooden stick.
27: At this point, there is still no information to suggest that this is a terrorism-related incident. There is nothing to suggest that it was politically motivated.
28: Well, police say that they are not looking for anyone else in connection with Anne Widdecombe's death. There are still significant police cordons around the village of Hayter Vale.
11: Also today, GB News is bringing you very special coverage of the 12th of July festivities across Northern Ireland.
12: Meanwhile, police in Atlanta are reportedly on high alert for England's semi-final on Wednesday against Argentina. That's after renewed tensions over the Falklands.
11: And a huge blaze in North Wales has been declared a major incident as the recent heatwave sparks high-risk zones across the country.

0: Yes, I am quite angry that in a week's time we're going to have a new Prime Minister who's had little to no scrutiny over his policies. What is he going to do as Prime Minister? Oh, why has no Labour MP decided to contest this man?
1: Haven't you heard? He is spending 1 hour this evening talking behind closed doors to Labour MPs. So the 400-odd Labour MPs, I don't know how many per minute that would be. You can do some quick maths in your head. But that is the hustings event that is taking place at 8 o'clock this evening, where it seems like it will be the only formal opportunity for MPs to question him. But of course, the public don't get to see it.
0: Yeah, and meanwhile, we've got reports, yes, coming from the Reform Party, but reports nonetheless that this man, Andy Burnham, who's going to be the Prime Minister, may well add 38 billion pounds more taxes onto our, well, we've got a huge pile of taxes currently, have we not? Do we really need another 38 billion on top?
1: And crucially, just how damaging could tax rises be? Because we know that the last government was hamstrung by its manifesto.
0: Yeah.
1: So no tax rises on employee national insurance, VAT or income tax. Now, that meant that they picked some of the most economically damaging taxes to raise, and they had to raise them by more because they're less broad-based.
0: Yeah.
1: Because those three taxes are sort of the biggest, broadest. So if Andy Burnham wants to raise more tax, he's going to have to pick taxes that, frankly, are more distorting of economic activity and might have more damaging effects. I mean, we saw this with the employers' national insurance rise, just how crippling that has been for particularly hospitality businesses. Who could be next?
0: It just feels so undemocratic, this whole thing. Let us know your thoughts. gbnews.com/yoursay is the way to get in touch. But let's get to the news headlines with Lewis.
2: Tom, Emily, thank you very much. Good afternoon. It's 4 minutes past 12. Here are your latest GB News headlines. The man arrested on suspicion of murdering Anne Widdecombe is believed to have driven almost 300 miles to her home in Devon on the day of her death. This comes after Devon and Cornwall police confirmed they're not currently looking for any other suspects following the arrest of the 28-year-old man in South Yorkshire on Saturday.
3: Our investigation into the death of 78-year-old Anne Widdecombe has continued to develop over the past 24 hours. Shortly after 9 p.m. on Saturday the 11th of July, a 28-year-old white British man was arrested at an address in Rotherham, South Yorkshire, on suspicion of the murder of Miss Widdecombe. We were supported by officers from Counter-Terrorism Police North East and South Yorkshire Police, who carried out the arrest on behalf of Devon and Cornwall. At this point, there is still no information to suggest that this is a terrorism-related incident. And at this point, we are not looking for anyone else in connection with this murder.
2: Miss Widdecombe was found dead at her home in Devon on Thursday. Police believe she was killed nearly 24 hours earlier, around midday. Home Secretary Shabana Mahmood will today set out the legal steps she will take to deport the freed ringleader of a Rochdale grooming gang. Shabir Ahmed was jailed for 22 years in 2012 for multiple counts of child sexual offences, including rape. He was released from prison on licence earlier this month. Calls have mounted across the political spectrum for the deportation of Ahmed, who was stripped of his British citizenship following his conviction, leaving him with only Pakistani nationality. Argentina's foreign minister called Falkland Islanders an artificially implanted population. He also said the 2013 referendum held on the archipelago, in which the islanders chose to remain British, was illegitimate and called for negotiations over the Falklands' future. He added the 1982 war and the 2013 vote had failed to resolve the Falklands dispute, saying the sovereignty of the archipelago should not be decided by a population artificially implanted by the occupying power. The row was reinvigorated by the Argentine football team, who were filmed singing they would win the World Cup for Las Malvinas. England play Argentina on Wednesday night for a place in the final. And finally, Jurassic Park star Sam Neill has sadly died at the age of 78. The Northern Ireland-born New Zealand actor was best known for his leading role in the dinosaur blockbuster films The Piano and Peaky Blinders. He appeared in more than 50 films over his career. No cause of death has been given, but Neill recently revealed he was cancer-free after being diagnosed with blood cancer in 2022. Well, those are your latest GB News headlines for now. I'm Lewis McKenzie. Let's look at your finance.
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2: 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The pound will buy you $1.34 and €1.17. The price of gold is at £3,038 per ounce, and the FTSE 100 is at 10,490 points.
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1: Good afternoon, Britain. It's now 7 minutes past midday. The Home Secretary is preparing to change the law in an attempt to deport the Rochdale grooming gang leader, Shabir Ahmed.
0: Yes, Shabana Mahmood is expected to announce plans to close a legal loophole that currently prevents his removal from the United Kingdom, despite him being stripped of his British citizenship.
1: It comes after Ahmed was released from prison earlier this month after serving 14 years for rape and sexual offences against girls as young as 12.
0: Well, GB News national reporter Charlie Peters joined us. Charlie, the Pakistanis don't want him back, do they?
5: That's right. He had a 22-year sentence. He served 14. He's meant to be deported because he's lost his British citizenship stripped from him by then Home Secretary Theresa May. But there are two things preventing Shabir Ahmed from being removed from this country. The first is that the law in this country does not allow it. Under the 1971 Immigration Act, there are provisions in that law to say that someone who arrived before 1973 and wasn't warned of deportation within 5 years of being here is protected if they come from a Commonwealth nation. That law is likely to be changed later this afternoon. Announcements to get it underway will be announced later this afternoon. There are warnings it could take up to a year to get that achieved. That will not be welcome news to Shabir Ahmed's victims and those in Rochdale who do fear having that man outside of a prison cell. And the other thing preventing his deportation is the Pakistani authorities. We know that Islamabad is strictly opposed to any deal that would see more grooming gang ringleaders and abusers being returned to the country. We know that two from Rochdale were deported recently, but there are another two others who've resisted deportation using the ECHR and the right to a private and a family life as one of their reasons to delay deportation plans. They too have had their British citizenship stripped. But what we can tell you now about the current thinking in the Pakistani government is that they are going to play a hardball to negotiate with the United Kingdom to keep Ahmed out of their country. What they're pushing for, as we first revealed last year, is the removal of two political dissidents in the United Kingdom, one a former army major, another a former minister who they want to be removed to Pakistan. But in return, the United Kingdom could push for sanctions on foreign aid and visas. So far, that offer not being pushed forward.
1: Mm. Charlie Peters, thank you very much indeed.
0: Yes, thank you very much indeed. But yes, for the fifth year running, the People's Channel, GB News, is on the ground in Northern Ireland to mark the anniversary of the Battle of the Boyne. We're going to cross straight over there now with Arlene Foster. Arlene.
6: Emily, well, as you join us, the first bands and lodges are making their way into Royal Hillsborough. So let's enjoy the colour, the music and the atmosphere as this year's 12th gets underway. Ian, this is the first lodge that are coming through. Who are we seeing here at the moment?
7: So we've got the start here of Hillsborough District, which is the host district, and they've just been led through by the Dunmurry Protestant Boys Flute Band, giving us a rousing tune as they've arrived at the demonstration field.
6: Very good, very good. And they get the chance to go first because they're the host.
7: Yes, so the host district gets the honour of leading the parade, and of course the host district's been in charge of all the arrangements to welcome everybody here to Royal Hillsborough today as well.
6: Very good. And the first lodge was the Royal Hillsborough Junior Lodge 55, and it's really good to see the number of junior lodges that are on parade here today.
7: There's been a real explosion the last few years, both of junior boys' lodges and junior girls' lodges as well.
6: And this is Royal Hillsborough Flute Band that are taking the self-knowledge. And the Royal Hillsborough District continues to come through. And you always notice that many of the bands have very colourful uniforms, Ian.
7: Yes, absolutely. I mean, the bans over the last number of years have really upped the game, just in terms of the kind of style of the uniforms, the musical instruments and so on. So actually, the bands that we would remember from our youth are, you know, a pale shadow compared to the bands that we have today.
6: Yes, indeed. Well, I take issue with that because I used to be in a band when I was young, so I happen to think it was a very good band. Rosslet, accordion band, I'm just giving you a shout out today because that's my my band that I was in when I was a child, and indeed when I was an adult as well. And this is the banner of Drumlough True Blues, and Drumlough was formed in 1849 and has had an influx, as we've been talking about recently, of and that's led to the renovation of their Orange Hall as well. And they have a pipe band bringing them in today. And it is really good to see the variety of bands.
7: Yes,
6: here.
7: Very much so. And the band that's with Drumlough is the Harry Ferguson Memorial Pipe Band. So it's a band that's predominantly made up of children.
6: Yes.
7: They actually benefit quite a bit from the Ulster Scots Agency's tuition programme. And they're named after a famous Ulster Scot from this part of the world, who, of course, was Harry Ferguson, who revolutionised the agricultural industry.
6: Of course, the Ferguson tractor.
7: Absolutely.
6: If it's not red, keep it in the shed.
7: That's it. And Harry Ferguson ended up living in a mansion in the Cotswolds, which today is actually lived in by David and Victoria Beckham.
6: No.
7: Absolutely.
6: Goodness, you're full of information, and I didn't know the Ulster Scots Agency were

0: And now Drumlough LOL 423 has gone down into the park where the demonstration is going to take place, and they're followed up by Star of Kilwarlan, and that's LOL 504.
1: So interestingly, Star of Kilwarlan there had on the Siege of Derry.
0: Yes.
1: Which is another huge event from 1689 and the whole story of the Williamite Wars. Interestingly, Star of Kilwarlan have their banner in a way that I didn't expect there, because normally on an orange banner you see King William on the front.
0: Yes.
1: And the orange thing is that King William would be the first one into the field and the last one out. So you would show King William on the front on your way in and then have him on the back on the way out. And actually, Star of Kilwarlan there had it the other way round.
0: And now coming up Hillsborough is Tullynor LOL 602. And they are celebrating their 200th anniversary last year, having been formed in 1825.
1: Yes, and one of the things that you'll see over and over again, it's on Tullynor's banneret there, the motif of the crown and Bible and the Bill of Rights. We mentioned earlier on how this is very much a celebration of freedom. You will see things like that over and over again. A banner's just gone in there which had Britannia on it as well, and the slogan below that is Defenders of Freedom. So that theme of freedom and liberty comes up over and over again.
0: And they just have two pipers bringing them up. That's quite an unusual thing, isn't it?
1: Yes. Some of the smaller lodges might tend to do that. And you will also get some lodges today led by Lambeg Drums on their own as well.
0: And I love the story you were telling me earlier about the Lambeg Drum, because when Her Majesty the Queen came on her coronation tour in 1952, she was greeted by a Lambeg Drum.
1: She was greeted by a party of drummers inside the precincts of Hillsborough Castle. And those drums were brought out again for on, I think it was the Diamond Jubilee that the Queen was at Stormont?
0: Yes, that she was.
1: So the same drums were played for that day. And I'm told that there also is a Lambeg drum surviving in this district here that was actually played by King Edward VIII whenever he was the Prince of Wales. So there's this kind of recurring theme of Hillsborough and Lambeg drums and royalty as well.
0: And I know County Armagh are always very keen to claim the Lambeg drums, but it's nice to hear of them in Hillsborough as well. Now, I think we're seeing Achillea district.
1: No, you're Glenavy.
0: Oh, we're now at Glenavy district. Glenavy district and Ballydonaghy.
1: They've changed their order just to keep us on our toes.
0: Ballydonaghy Temperance LOL 351, and they're being led by Ballydonaghy Pipe Band. And often you find that some of the lodges will have their own bands associated with them.
1: Yes, absolutely. And actually, there's an interesting thing here. I've just noticed that, and you'll find this more in rural areas, that the banner, and sometimes even the officers of the lodge as well, will walk in front of the band.
0: Yes, well, we do that in Fermanagh.

0: sights and sounds here in Royal Hillsborough. I hope you can join us again soon, and we're going to hand back to the studio to Tom and Emily.
1: Just a wonderful celebration that we can see there. Of course, people across Northern Ireland will be celebrating today, but also around the world. I mean, remarkable to see celebrations as far as Australia, Newfoundland, so many places that are celebrating our constitutional history here.
2: Yes, thank you very much, Arlene. We'll come back to you in a little bit, I'm sure. Some of you saying Dean says he loves watching the marches in Northern Ireland, love the passion and patriotism of it, being ex-military. It moves me. So there you go. We'll keep bringing you up-to-date coverage throughout the day. But in the meantime...
1: Absolutely. Back here, up to 1.6 million immigrants who arrived in Britain under the so-called Boris wave could be granted indefinite leave to remain after just 5 years instead of 10.
2: Yes, this comes as Shabana Mahmood's plans to double the wait for settlement face growing pressure from Labour backbenchers. Amid reports, Andy Burnham's stance on migration is fuelling attempts to water down reforms.
1: Well, we're now joined by the Home Affairs spokesperson for the Reform Party, Zia Yousaf. Now, Zia, let's be clear about this to start with. These are reforms that will toughen up the issue from the status quo, but instead of sort of two steps forward, there might have been one step back compared to where we were a week ago.
3: Well, the Boris wave of immigration was one of the biggest acts of vandalism against the British people ever perpetrated by their own government. You know, the Tories and Boris Johnson import, I mean, talk about 1.6, the real number, if you look at the number of immigrants who came in the blink of an eye just a few years under the post-Brexit outrageous regime Johnson implemented, north of 4.5 million visas. Half of those people do not work, never will. Most of them are from non-EU countries. Many of them came expressly to take advantage of our extraordinarily generous welfare state. We published some fiscal analysis of this on our website. We cost that at north of £600 billion to the taxpayer over the course of their lifetimes. And Shabana Mahmood sounded like she understood this. In fact, I think she does actually understand that this has the potential to bankrupt Britain. That's why actually she started expending some of her political capital inside the Labour Party and actually got some praise from the right wing of politics too in this country for doing so. But it turns out, I'm afraid, she is actually simply a subversive career politician willing to sell out her own people and her own politics too in this country for doing so. But it turns out, I'm afraid, she is actually simply a subversive career politician willing to sell out her own people and her own country.

0: all that does is kick the can down the road, right? You know, if you miss a couple of credit card payments, it doesn't mean your debt goes down. That would be the first point. The second point, it's absurd on its face, because there she's given no indication she's going to change the wait for citizenship. So once you've granted someone ILR, they only then have to wait about a year or so to get citizenship, at which point they get a full buffet, breakfast, lunch and dinner on the welfare state anyway. And I want to make the point, you know, reform, we're the only party saying that we are willing to reverse this vandalism, reverse the Boris wave. We have no choice. Because number one, aside from the cultural damage this has caused on our country, I want to say it again, we're a country closing in on £3 trillion of debt. We're about to get another round of excruciating tax rises on the British people. How on earth are the British people meant to be told they've got to fork out around about £20,000 per household is what that £600 billion amounts to. So see this as exactly what it is. It is Andy Burnham handing the reins of the Labour Party and of government to the mad backbench Labour MPs and Shabana Mahmood, I'm afraid, betraying her own principles.
1: When you talk about reversing the Boris wave, which a lot of people will approve of, I'm sure, but how would you actually do that? Just send out notices to people who've been here for less than 5 years saying, sorry, you got to go now? How would that work in practice?
0: So we've already laid this out. There's a document about the abolition of indefinite leave to remain. Put simply, what we will do, we will end the status of ILR because it is effectively a scam on the British people. No serious country would operate like that. Number two, we would introduce a new renewable work visa program. And to qualify for that, look, our expectation of immigrants is simple. Number one, we expect you to more than pay your way economically. Number two, we expect you to speak English. And number three, we do not expect you to commit crime. Now, I think that's a perfectly reasonable set of expectations. And yes, those who do not meet that criteria will not be allowed to stay in Britain.
2: Now, clearly, this government is changing the rules in a way that is restricting the previous regime. Ultimately, the government's assessment is that a lot of these people have gone or will go home in the event of ILR taking longer to achieve. Do your calculations take into account the number of people who arrived, have done work for a bit, but actually have left or are planning to leave the country because of the tightening up of these changes?
0: Yeah, they do. You know, the way that the government and the Home Office runs these numbers is based, again, on a total fallacy. I think it's willful blindness because, for example, they try to compare the behavior of a migrant that has come here from, for example, Eritrea or Somalia with one that, who earns a lot more money, who earns a lot less money, for example, if they work at all, than someone who had come from, say, Norway or Finland. And one of the most catastrophic things about the post-Brexit Tory immigration regime, why it was such a betrayal, is because Britain went from largely 80% EU, 20% non-EU migration to a complete inversion, north of 80% non-EU to 20% or so EU. And that will have a big impact, of course, because for those people, the welfare state is far more attractive. So I'm not, in fact, if anything, some of the more recent numbers that have come out of the Home Office around certain segments, for example, they published some numbers around last year's asylum seeker intake. Those numbers would suggest our numbers might even be too low.
2: Nigel Farage, during the referendum, of course, said that he believed that the European Union freedom of movement disadvantaged people from the Commonwealth, suggesting that he might have wanted a more liberal regime for Commonwealth countries and a more restrictionist regime for those coming from the European Union. It seems in what you've just said, you would prefer exactly the opposite.
0: But hold on. Here's what I will prefer. We're going to need net negative immigration for a sustained period of time. Considerably more people leaving Britain than coming. Part of that, of course, will be the mass deportation of the enormous stock, well north of 1 million, probably closer to 2 million illegal migrants in this country, Tom. So that's where we've got to start. You know, we've got to get real. This country has had a population explosion. We are on a collision course with bankruptcy unless we take drastic and evasive action. And I'm afraid there was some glimmer of hope there from Shabana Mahmood. Even I thought, and I still do, I think she does in her heart know that what she is proposing now with this U-turn is accelerating the bankruptcy of this country. And that's what makes it all the more repugnant that she's willing to sell out her country and her principles just because she wants to stay in Andy Burnham's woeful government.
2: Sir Yusuf, I'm sorry to do this in the middle of the interview. Would you mind just holding on for a moment? We've got some breaking news coming into us. We'd like your reaction off the back of this, if that is at all possible. Cool. We've got Charlie Peters in with us in the studio now to bring us some breaking news. Charlie.
3: The government has proscribed the IRGC, military wing of the Iranian Armed Forces. That's the Islamic Revolutionary Guard Corps.

0: There had been advice against doing that from Jonathan Hall, the government's independent advisor on terrorism, because it would be particularly difficult to designate the armed wing of a state as a terrorist organisation. But it appears, this is information we're just getting from the lobby from number 10 Downing Street, the lobby briefing that's just been conducted, that the government has decided to prescribe the IRGC as a terrorist organisation. This is going to have widespread implications for British foreign policy, for UK criminal law, of course, as well, but also our diplomatic relations with Iran as well. We're one of the few Western nations of our prominence to have an embassy in Tehran. Will that be affected now? What might this mean for various protests and issues in the United Kingdom? But that decision just coming into us now, that the government has decided to formally prescribe the IRGC.
1: Charlie Peters, thank you very much indeed. Well, who better to get immediate reaction to that now than the Home Affairs spokesperson for the Reform Party, Zia Yusuf. Your immediate reaction to the IRGC now being apparently prescribed by this government?
2: Well, how on earth has it taken over 2 years for this Labour government to do it? Why didn't the Tories do it all of those years ago? I mean, it's one of the most stunning and obviously ridiculous failures of British government policy that it wasn't done. This is a terrorist arm of a brutal regime that has actually attacked British sovereign territory in recent months. And I want to make the additional point. Okay, well, if they've prescribed it, what actions are they going to take about the boats coming across the channel? We have long said this is a national security emergency. You both will know that our brilliant security services have successfully foiled multiple terrorist attacks by IRGC fighters, and credible reports in broadsheet newspapers suggest, according to military intelligence, some of those attempted terrorists came across the English Channel in a small boat. So if they are serious about prescribing the IRGC and saying that they are terrorists, if there were ISIS fighters coming across, coming into Britain across the channel, what would we do? Well, we would use our military, wouldn't we? We would declare it a national security emergency. Here's what we wouldn't do. Just allow boat after boat containing hundreds and indeed now north of 200,000 people to keep coming. So that's what I'm going to be watching. Let's see what the actions are behind those words.
3: Now, Zia, I'd just like to say that I'm very terribly sorry for the loss of Anne Widdecombe. I know you paid tribute to her over the weekend. A very, very sad loss. We are reading, though, that the Speaker of the House of Commons isn't very happy with you because of your concerns over the security of politicians, claiming, you made the claim, that the government doesn't care about the security of Reform MPs. Have you spoken to the Speaker of the House of Commons?
2: No, I have not. But what I have done is articulated the fact that the Speaker of the House received a letter from a female Reform MP pleading for assistance with regards to security concerns weeks ago, received absolutely no response from the Speaker of the House. And I made that public. Now, very quickly, she then did, you know, what a coincidence, very quickly then received a response. And isn't it interesting that instead of actually denying that claim that I've made on the record, which he obviously wouldn't do because it's true, instead he appears to have called a multitude of tabloid newspapers and expressed the fact that his office is, quote, extremely angry about it. Well, what I am angry about is our Reform MPs. There was a Daily Mail headline that sort of implied, a lot of people took that to mean that the state was providing 24/7 security for Reform MPs. And no such thing, sadly, is true. And Reform MPs are being told that they should be grateful that they have a, quote, direct line to the police in case somebody should try to murder them, and that the police, quote, know where their house is. I'm sorry, that's not what security means. And I'm going to say this again, it's not just about Reform MPs. You know, if Reform win the next general election and I'm the Home Secretary, I will ensure that every MP and their families in this country feel safe, so that those MPs can articulate their views, even if I might disagree with them vehemently, that they can articulate these views. I'm afraid we barely have a democracy in this country because people are being hounded, people are being harassed. And so, yes, I stand by my claim. I just tweeted it again. It is unacceptable that, for example, the Speaker of the House failed to even respond to Reform female MP. The fact that Reform MPs still are provided with negligible to no protection, and I am extremely concerned about their safety.
1: Okay, well, Zia Yusuf, thanks indeed for joining us and for reacting to that breaking news a little earlier as well. Appreciate your time. Thank you very much indeed.
3: Yes, thank you very much indeed. Well, for more on Anne Widdecombe, the man arrested on suspicion of murdering her is believed to have driven almost 300 miles to her home in Devon on the day of her death.
1: Well, our Home and Security editor, Mark White, joins us now. Mark, we are learning more about this investigation.
4: Yes, the man who was arrested in Rotherham was arrested at 9 o'clock in the evening on Saturday and then taken from South Yorkshire down to the Devon and Cornwall Police Force area over the weekend. Now, we understand that he's being held and questioned at a police station in Exeter. And, of course, the clock is ticking in terms of how long the police have to continue questioning him before they then have to make a decision whether to either charge or release this individual. But they've got some time. They can have up to 4 days by going to a magistrate at various points to seek an extension. What we don't know really is how cooperative or otherwise this individual is being, and indeed what kind of evidence the police have. They'll have been here in very significant numbers, as we've seen filming over the weekend, forensic teams building up a picture of what exactly happened in Anne Widdecombe's home here in Hatervale last Wednesday lunchtime, when police believe that was when she was killed. They will have been gathering that forensics, looking for any match to a suspect as well. So, as I say, they may have quite a multitude of evidence. So we'll see in the coming hours whether any charges are forthcoming. If that's the case, then we'll have an initial court appearance at a local magistrate's court. As the investigation continues, some things the police say they are in a position, if not exactly to rule out, but at least give us a sense of direction in terms of where the investigation is going. They say that they found nothing at this stage to link the death of Anne Widdecombe to terrorism, and they say at this stage anyway, they found nothing to suggest that it was a political act. But let's see in the fullness of time whether that actually is still borne out. And for the people of Hatervale, well, you know, their lives have been turned upside down by this. He knew Anne Widdecombe well. She was a popular member of the community here. There is a makeshift memorial garden in the local hotel here where dozens of flowers have been laid by people that have come from far and wide just to pay their respects to a woman that they say impacted their life and was a good and a decent woman.
1: Right, thank you very much indeed. Live there from Hatervale in Devon. We'll be back with you, of course, throughout the programme as we learn more.
3: Okay, thank you very much indeed, Mark White there. Now, we've got a lot coming up on the show. We are going to bring you more reaction and news on that decision by the government to prescribe the IRGC as a terrorist organisation. We're also going to be discussing Andy Burnham. Apparently, he's planning a massive tax raid on the wealthy to fund some of his spending plans. All of that and more to come. You're on GB News, Britain's number one news channel.
5: Hello, welcome to your latest weather update from the Met Office here on GB News. A sunny day for most today, quite windy across parts of the south, a cooler feel again across northern and eastern parts. The heat persists across the southwest. We've got a high pressure dominating to the north, low pressure to the south, and as they're squeezing together, that's generating a fairly brisk wind along the south coast in particular. It also has been pushing cloud in through the night, so a bit of a grey start over parts of the Midlands, East Anglia, and some of these eastern coast may stay a little grey throughout the day. For most, though, it is sunny. It's not as hot as it was through the weekend. The peak of the temperatures from South Wales into southwest England, well, we should still get over 30 Celsius, but it is cooler along these North Sea coasts and generally across the northeast. There is the chance of a thundery shower coming up over the Channel Isles, possibly one or two getting into the southwest of England, but I think the vast majority will stay dry. We'll keep a bit of mist and low cloud at times along some of these coasts in the northeast, but for most it is a dry and sunny evening. The wind's light across Scotland and Northern Ireland as well. A pretty pleasant summer's evening to be had here. As we go through the night, there is a continued possibility of a flash of lightning, a rumble of thunder in the far southwest of England and over the Channel Isles. The cloud will seep back in overnight into eastern Scotland, the Midlands and eastern England as well. So again, another fairly drab start to Tuesday morning. The wind's easing a little along the south coast. Temperatures holding up in the south in particular, a bit more comfortable further north, 11 to 13 here. On to Tuesday, similar story, likely to start fairly dull, perhaps even as far as Wales. This mist and low cloud should clear away but may cling to some coasts. A continued small chance of a shower in the southwest at first, but most places, again, just sunny and a little hotter again tomorrow across the south.
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7: Good afternoon, this is the latest AI travel news from gbnews.com. The M62 is closed between junctions 25 and 24 in West Yorkshire, with delays continuing between junctions 24 and 22. The M25 anti-clockwise is closed between junctions 16 and 15 near Uxbridge. The A40 westbound is closed after the A4137. The A264 westbound entry is closed after the M23 junction 11 in Pease Pottage. The A428 is closed after the A1. Across Wales, the A5 is closed in both directions at Menai Bridge following a bridge incident. And on the trains, Avanti West Coast services are disrupted between Watford Junction and London Euston. For more travel news, go to gbnews.com.
1: Good afternoon, Britain. It's 37 minutes past midday. Now, is Andy Burnham planning yet another new tax raid?
8: There is some room within that manifesto for movement on tax.
3: So there you go. He said he wanted to stick to the manifesto. He will stick to the manifesto, but there's a little bit of space for manoeuvre when it comes to taxes. Well, according to new analysis by the Reform Party, the Prime Minister-to-be will raise £38 billion to fund a spending spree in office.
1: Well, the move would reportedly increase Labour's taxation from nearly £66 billion. Oh, this is the increase in taxation of the Labour government, from nearly £66 billion of increased taxes over the last 2 years to over £100 billion of extra taxes.
3: OK, well, we're now joined by the head of advocacy and policy at Tax Justice UK, Caitlin Boswell. Caitlin, can you stick to the manifesto and still make these kind of increases?
9: I mean, so at the moment, this is all still complete speculation, as Burnham hasn't actually made any firm commitments on tax. But I think it is really useful that we start having quite serious conversations about what this next formation of government will do, because we know that there are huge problems facing people in this country, with the cost of living repeatedly coming out on top as a key concern. And this leadership change, we shouldn't forget that it's happening in the context of a country where millions of people are struggling to get by, while the very richest continue getting richer, partly enabled by a tax system which allows them to pay lower effective tax rates than the rest of us. So I think it makes really clear.
1: What measure are you using for the richest getting richer in this country?
9: So we're talking about a context where we found out last year that 50 families now hold more wealth than half of the population, which is the equivalent of 34 million people. So wealth inequality is spiraling.
1: So the measure that you're using is net assets of the top 50 people in the country.
9: Yeah, we're talking about wealth in its entirety. And this is exactly the wealth in this country, which is currently not being taxed. And
1: net assets is a difficult measure to use, of course, because, I mean, someone living on benefits in this country, for instance, on that measure would be more wealthy than Michael Jackson at the time of his death because of his enormous debts, despite his grandiose kind of living. It's a strange measure to use when you're trying to determine living standards, which is what we began this conversation talking about. I wonder if tax is actually the biggest problem here, when the supply side of the economy has been so shredded to bits over the course of the last 20 years or so. Wouldn't that be a better place to look in terms of increasing the welfare of people in the country?
9: Well, if you want to think about the welfare of people in the country, we know that record numbers of people are reliant on food aid, including people who are in work, at the same time as a small number of very rich and powerful people are accumulating more and more wealth that they are not being taxed on. So actually, if you want to think about improving ordinary people's lives, like your viewers at home, one of the only ways we can do that is through introducing a wealth tax on assets over 10 million so that those with the very, very richest proportions pay a tiny bit more to support all of our communities to thrive.
3: Okay, Caitlin Boswell, thank you very much indeed. We'll have to leave it there because we've got to move on, but appreciate your time. GB News has contacted Andy Burnham's office for a comment, so hopefully we might find out a little bit more.
1: But breaking news to bring you now. With that breaking news joins us Mark White from Heater Vale in Devon. Mark, what have we learned?
4: This is a major development in the murder inquiry into the death of Anne Widdecombe. The Home Secretary, Shabana Mahmood, now confirming that counter-terrorism police have taken over the investigation as lead on this inquiry going forward. Counter-terrorism police Southeast, the local counter-terrorism unit for this area, will be taking over that investigation. In a statement posted on the social media platform X, Shabana Mahmood has just said, following new information and evidence, the police, they are now leading, the counter-terrorism police are now leading the investigation into the horrific murder of Anne Widdecombe. She goes on to say, the police are pursuing multiple lines of inquiry to establish the motivation for this attack. I will be updating the House further this afternoon. So a statement coming from the Home Secretary later this afternoon on what is clearly a very significant turn of events in the ongoing investigation into the suspected murder of Anne Widdecombe, with counter-terrorism police now leading that investigation. And this is puzzling, I have to say, because we all watched that news conference, that statement, I should say, that was given on camera by Devon and Cornwall police yesterday afternoon, in which their assistant chief constable, Matt Longman, stood up alongside his chief constable, the chief constable congratulating the force on British policing being at its very best in the way that they were leading this investigation. But Matt Longman saying that they've found no evidence to suggest that this was linked to terrorism, or no evidence indeed that there was a political motivation towards this. So given that they are now throwing this over to counter-terrorism police to take the lead on it, does that now also mean that they believe there may have been a political motive to that? These are the questions, clearly, that people are going to demand urgent answers to going forward. We may hopefully learn a bit more from Shabana Mahmood as she makes a statement to Parliament this afternoon. But as I say, a very significant and surprising turn of events, given the information that has been fed to us by Devon and Cornwall police over the last few days.
1: A huge change in circumstances here. Mark, I wanted to ask you specifically on the words that Devon and Cornwall police have used really since Friday, since their first press conference, saying they remained open-minded to the motive, but no evidence suggested terrorism or political motivation. They had found no evidence for it. Now in Shabana Mahmood's statement, she says, following new information and evidence. I mean, to the layperson, Mark, it sounds like the police didn't have any evidence that it was politically motivated or terrorism related, and now they've found some new evidence and terrorism police are involved. It sounds like they might have found the evidence that was lacking.
4: Well, yes, no, exactly. I think, you know, self-evidently that appears to be the case that is being outlined here. To be fair to Devon and Cornwall police, they were talking clearly on the circumstances and the information that they were faced with at the time of making that statement. But now that statement is upended, whether, as I say, it's perfectly acceptable and understandable for the evidence they had at that time. New evidence has come to light, which means it is now being led by counter-terrorism policing, which means that clearly the authorities believe that there is enough evidence and new information that's come forward that's leading them in the direction of terrorist-linked or potentially political motivated. I mean, the two sort of merge into each other in that sense. But of course, that will raise all kinds of questions, quite aside from this ongoing investigation into the horrific murder of Anne Widdecombe, questions about the safety of politicians in general. We know that Reform, of which, of course, Anne Widdecombe was a member of the Reform Party, are particularly concerned about the safety of their members, particularly their high-profile MPs and other party members. And they've been saying that, for some time. Indeed, I think, you know, Nigel Farage was criticised when he suggested over the weekend that it may have been politically motivated. People jumped on those words from Nigel Farage and said they were a bit ill-judged. Well, it may be that in the fullness of time, perhaps what Nigel Farage was saying does indeed have a truth to it.
3: White, thank you very much indeed for that update. Counter-terrorism police now leading the Widdecombe case. Let's head to Downing Street now, where our political editor Christopher Hope is. He's just left a briefing with the Prime Minister's spokesperson. Chris, a huge development here. Counter-terrorism police now leading this investigation into Anne Widdecombe's murder.
10: Absolutely huge. And this news broke from the Home Secretary after we left our briefing with the Prime Minister's official spokesman. So that is absolutely huge and goes to some extent to almost justifying the concern in recent days since the murder or the killing of Anne Widdecombe by Reform UK politicians. I should run you through what was discussed in the lobby briefing just now. You've heard before from Charlie Peters that the IRGC is now being prescribed as a terror organisation with two other groups. The Iranian ambassador has been summoned by the Foreign Secretary to be briefed about this today. That is a huge moment, I think, in UK, Iranian, and in fact widely in the Middle East in politics. Shabana Mahmood is going to today also amend the 1971 Immigration Act to allow the government to deport Shabir Ahmed. Now, talks are ongoing with the Pakistani government about why they won't take back this grooming gang's leader. Of course, he's no longer welcome in this country. That's been made very clear. Andy Burnham, the Prime Minister, has made clear he wants swift action on that. On the issue of Anne Widdecombe, the government says that they are loath to encourage anyone to speculate about what happened. It's important, they say, that the integrity of the work is carried out. On MP safety, the government says this: it's paramount MPs can go about their work and there are rigorous protections for MPs in place. But you've heard already from Zia Yusuf, concerned about the lack of protection, he says, for reforms. Eight MPs. And elsewhere, of course, there's chat about the Falkland Islands. The government says there's no way that the Falkland Islanders were planted there by the UK government to swing that referendum back in 2013. The Falklands will stay British. It's their right to self-determination. I should say, in terms of the handover of power, it is now all around me. If we can just show you what's happening in number 10 around this camera. Huge scaffolding is being erected here for the coronation of Andy Burnham as the Prime Minister this time next week. What is surprising to me is the lack of any scrutiny of Andy Burnham's plans in government. Today he'll be addressing his own MPs in a Zoom online tonight. Questions are being submitted by MPs. They're picked out and answered. That is private. We can't cover it, film it as GB News. Okay. And around here, even tomorrow, with a final cabinet meeting, Tom, the Prime Minister isn't inviting Andy Burnham to be there. So we should never forget that with all the other drama happening, of course, in the news, we are about to have a new Prime Minister with little or no scrutiny of what his plans are.
1: Christopher Hope, live from Downing Street, thank you very much indeed. We're going to go straight back to Cornwall now, where Mark White, our Home and Security Editor, is digesting the news of this serious shift in the case of Anne Widdecombe's murder. Mark, it seems like it has taken many days to get here. let's not forget that the police originally thought that Anne Widdecombe might not have been murdered at all. This then became a murder investigation, and now this is potentially a terrorism investigation.
4: Yeah, listen, I think on complex investigations, you know, information can come to light. Remember, you've got things like electronic devices that need to be interrogated, checked now. It can be difficult to gain access to them, bottoming out contacts, friends, associates of an individual in custody. That all requires people to speak to delve into the background of an individual. So I think, to be fair to counter-terrorism police, the police, the detectives in general, leading this investigation, it's a complex investigation, clearly. It can take some time to get for all the facts, the salient points, to emerge. But we are where we are now, with clearly a very significant turn of events in this ongoing investigation, which is now being led by counter-terrorism policing. I've just had a statement through from Assistant Commissioner Lawrence Taylor, who is the head of counter-terrorism policing in the UK, and interestingly, a man I interviewed just last week outside Scotland Yard about the increasing terror threat level in the UK, and a very sobering assessment from Assistant Commissioner Taylor at that time. But in this statement regarding his detectives now taking over this investigation, he said, building on the progress made by our colleagues in Devon and Cornwall Police, we now have new information and evidence that means counter-terrorism policing is now leading the investigation. We are pursuing multiple lines of inquiry to establish the motivation for this attack. And he uses the word attack now. Our priority is progressing the investigation quickly with all the capabilities we have available to us. If anyone has any information, he says, please share it with the police. And he goes on finally to say, we would like to thank local communities, the wider public and the media for their ongoing support and patience, and we'd ask them to continue to support us in the next stage of the investigation. So there we've heard it from the man at the very top of counter-terrorism policing in the UK, Assistant Commissioner Lawrence Taylor, telling us that his unit has now taken over this investigation because of that new information. They're working multiple lines of inquiry, and you heard it there in his own words describing what happened to Anne Widdecombe as an attack.
3: Okay, Mark White, thank you very much indeed for your time. We'll come back to you very soon for any further updates. Our Home and Security Editor, Mark White, there down in Devon. Shocking news, really. We've heard so much neighbours' reports about a potential suspect. Clearly, changes in how the police are operating, how they're investigating this entire murder investigation, counter-terrorism now leading the investigation. What does this mean going forward? Will we get more answers?
1: Well, I think a lot of people have struggled to get their head around how something like this could have happened without a clear and present motivation. Why would Anne Widdecombe, of all people, be targeted other than for who she was? I mean, it's not every day that a 78-year-old lady is beaten to death in her own home. I mean, it's a national story no matter who that person is. But the fact that this person was a currently serving politician, a spokesperson for a major political party, I mean, surely that is the starting point for
3: investigation. It's relevant. Yes, it must be relevant, at least. But I wonder what this says about all the a lot of people coming out to say how no one should be able to speculate on potential because there's an investigation ongoing. Will some people's thoughts be proven true? We'll find out, won't we?
1: Well, absolutely. And I think there's different levels to this. Obviously, no one should say anything to interfere with this investigation. But ultimately, there are people who do really want to hear a lot more about it. And we will have much more on this development into Anne Widdecombe's murder after your latest weather forecast.
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5: Hello, welcome to your latest weather update from the Met Office here on GB News. A sunny day for most today, quite windy across parts of the south, a cooler feel again across northern and eastern parts. The heat persists across the southwest. We've got a high pressure dominating to the north, low pressure to the south, and as they're squeezing together, that's generating a fairly brisk wind along the south coast in particular. It also has been pushing cloud in through the night, so a bit of a grey start over parts of the Midlands, East Anglia, and some of these eastern coasts may stay a little grey throughout the day. For most, though, it is sunny. It's not as hot as it was through the weekend. The peak of the temperatures from South Wales into southwest England, well, we should still get over 30 Celsius, but it is cooler along these North Sea coasts and generally across the northeast. There is the chance of a thundery shower coming up over the Channel Isles, possibly one or two getting into the southwest of England, but I think the vast majority will stay dry. We'll keep a bit of mist and low cloud at times along some of these coasts in the northeast, but for most it is a dry and sunny evening. The wind's light across Scotland and Northern Ireland as well. A pretty pleasant summer's evening to be had here. As we go through the night, there is a continued possibility of a flash of lightning, a rumble of thunder in the far southwest of England and over the Channel Isles. The cloud will seep back in overnight into eastern Scotland, the Midlands and eastern England as well. So again, another fairly drab start to Tuesday morning. The wind's easing a little along the south coast. Temperatures holding up in the south in particular, a bit more comfortable further north, 11 to 13 here. On to Tuesday, a similar story, likely to start fairly dull, perhaps even as far as Wales. This mist and low cloud should clear away but may cling to some coasts. A continued small chance of a shower in the southwest at first, but most places, again, just sunny and a little hotter again tomorrow across the south.
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20: 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UK only. Entrance must be 18 or over. Lines close at 4 p.m. on the 21st of August. 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
3: Good afternoon, Britain. It's 1 o'clock on Monday, the 13th of July. I'm Emily Carver.
1: And I'm Tom Harwood. Well, huge breaking news this hour. Counter-terrorism police are now leading the investigation into the murder of Anne Widdecombe. New information and evidence has come to light, according to the police. We're live in Devon throughout the programme.
4: Well, this is a major turn in the ongoing investigation. Scotland Yard's counter-terrorism officers out of counter-terrorism South East will now lead the investigation going forward in light of those new multiple lines of inquiry.
3: Set out today, emergency measures to deport the freed Rochdale grooming gang ringleader Shabir Ahmed.
1: Also, Falklands threat. Argentina rages at what they call illegitimate occupation of the Falkland Islands and claim native islanders are artificial implants.
3: And a huge blaze in North Wales has been declared a major incident as the heatwave sparks high-risk zones across Britain.

0: Well, enormous breaking news this hour. It's been 4 days since the tragic death of Anne Widdecombe, and only now are the police turning this to a terror probe. The Home Secretary released a statement in the last few minutes saying this: "This morning I've spoken to the head of counter-terror police. Following new information and evidence, they are now leading on the investigation into the horrific murder of Anne Widdecombe." So that's now new information, new evidence leading to this terror probe.
1: Absolutely a shocking development there. Yes, the head of National Counterterrorism Policing, that's Lawrence Taylor, says this is building on the progress made by the police in Devon and Cornwall, but they have, as Tom says, this new information, this new evidence that now means counterterrorism police is leading this investigation. What does this mean? They say they still have multiple leads in terms of inquiry, lines of inquiry to establish the motivation, and that's what people desperately want to know. It was an absolute shock, a shock, when we heard the news of Anne Widdecombe's death, when she was just due to be on the airwaves. She'd only been on the airwaves a few hours before. To hear that, the shock, I was away from the studio hearing this, it was almost unbelievable. And then to hear she was murdered, and now the counter-terrorism police are taking control of this investigation. We will keep you up to date throughout the programme, so do stick with us here on GB News.
0: And the motivation matters, because it has implications, frankly, for the security of our wider politics.
1: Absolutely.
0: If this isn't an isolated incident, well, that then leads to much, much broader questions in our country, if indeed it turns out that this could be a political assassination. Well, do keep those comments coming in. gbnews.com/yoursay is the way to get involved with the programme, of course. We'll be right back with you after your latest news headlines with Lewis McKenzie.
2: Tom, Emily, thank you very much. Good afternoon. 3 minutes past one. I'm Lewis McKenzie here in the GB newsroom. Counter-terrorism police are now leading the investigation into the death of former MP Anne Widdecombe. A 28-year-old man in custody has since been rearrested on suspicion of commission, preparation or instigation of acts of terrorism. This comes as the suspect is believed to have driven almost 300 miles to her home in Devon on the day of her death. Devon and Cornwall police confirm they're not currently looking for any other suspects. Miss Widdecombe was found dead at her home in Devon on Thursday. Police believe she was killed nearly 24 hours earlier, around midday. Some more breaking news for you now. The government has announced that it is using its new powers to proscribe Iran's Islamic Revolutionary Guard Corps. In a written letter, the Home Secretary Shabana Mahmood told Parliament that the UK has identified activity linked to the IRGC involving threats to life and intimidation on UK soil. It means it is now a criminal offence to invite support or express an opinion or belief that is in support of them, assist them in carrying out UK-related activities or engage in conduct likely to assist them, and accept or retain a material benefit provided by or on behalf of them. Home Secretary Shabana Mahmood will today also set out the legal steps she will take to deport the freed ringleader of a Rochdale grooming gang. Shabir Ahmed was jailed for 22 years in 2012 for multiple counts of child sexual offences, including rape. He was released from prison on licence earlier this month. Calls have mounted across the political spectrum for the deportation of Ahmed, who was stripped of his British citizenship following his conviction, leaving him with only Pakistani nationality. Well, those are your latest headlines for now. Let's get you finance.
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2: And here's a quick snapshot of today's markets. 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The price of gold is at £3,032 per ounce, and the FTSE 100 is at 10,498 points.
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1: Well, Well, it's 106. Welcome back to Good Afternoon Britain. Now, a reminder of the breaking news this afternoon. Counter-terrorism police are now leading the investigation into the death of Anne Widdecombe, the murder of Anne Widdecombe, after new information and evidence came to light.
0: Well, the Home Secretary, Shabana Mahmood, said that the police are pursuing multiple lines of inquiry to establish the motivation for this attack. And she plans to update the House of Commons later this afternoon.
1: Well, GB News Home and Security Editor Mark White joins us now from Devon. Mark, what does this mean for the investigation then? Counter-terrorism taking control. Does that mean that they believe this was an act of terrorism?
5: Well, yes, it certainly points to the evidence that they have suggesting that there may well be some kind of a terrorism motive. That's why at this stage they are now taking the lead for the ongoing investigation. It's really interesting because clearly Devon and Cornwall police have been at pains to say right from the offset, in fact, on Friday after we learned about Anne Widdecombe's death, and then of course we learned that there was a murder inquiry. They said at that point nothing to suggest terrorism. And in every statement given since, they've said there is no evidence to suggest terrorism. Well, it seems that at some point, since those statements have been made by Devon and Cornwall Police, they have uncovered multiple lines of inquiry, according to the police. That now means that the Home Secretary is posting on social media this very significant turn of events. She will be making a statement to the House of Commons this afternoon. There's, of course, also a great deal of concern, especially from members of the Reform Party, about MPs and politicians' security going forward. That was to be the basis of discussions in Parliament, but now, of course, this latest turn of events in the ongoing Anne Widdecombe murder investigation will also be to the fore of what is being debated and discussed in the Commons this afternoon, although unlikely that Shabana Mahmood will be able to shed much light beyond what they have already said at this point, given the ongoing nature of that investigation. Now, just a short while ago, we received a statement from the head of counter-terrorism policing, Lawrence Taylor, Assistant Commissioner at Scotland Yard, and he said, building on the progress made by our colleagues in Devon and Cornwall, we now have new information and evidence that means counter-terrorism policing is now leading the investigation. We're pursuing, he says, multiple lines of inquiry to establish the motivation for this attack, he describes it as. Our priority is progressing this investigation quickly with all the capabilities we have available to us. If anyone has any information, please share it with the police. And then he goes on to thank the local community and the media and others for their help and their patience in this ongoing investigation. I mean, the one thing about counter-terrorism policing leading the investigation is that they have absolute expertise in these very significant, major, complex investigations going forward. So that's certainly welcome that their expertise will be used. What is more, of course, sobering is the realisation that we may now be heading down the path towards a formal declaration of Anne Widdecombe's death as a terrorist attack.
1: Quite. There is a 28-year-old white British man in custody, isn't there? Hearing that he has been rearrested on suspicion of commission, preparation or instigation of acts of terrorism. What will the police now be wanting to find out? We hear there are many lines still of inquiry. This is coming from the Counter-Terrorism Policing South East.
5: Yeah, the first thing to say about a rearrest under counter-terrorism legislation is that that gives the police much more leeway in terms of how long they have to detain and question the suspect before they have to charge them. So it's normally a week, but they can have up to 2 weeks, which when you compare that to the 4 days that currently existed under PACE, you know, an investigation into a murder that wasn't politically or terrorism motivated. That was 4 days. Now that it's being led by counter-terrorism policing and that this individual has been rearrested under terrorism powers, as I say, that gives them that leeway of up to 14 days to then carry out more in the way of investigations, because by their very nature, terrorism investigations are often much more complex than, to coin a phrase, a straightforward sort of murder, because often there, you know, is a history, perhaps a sort of an extremist background, links to other extremists, information that may have been gleaned on the internet, as I say, interaction with other individuals that might be of an extremist bent. There's all kinds of very complex issues when you get into the world of terrorism that often mean that the nature of investigating that is a lot more difficult and a lot more protracted, which is why a few decades back the legislators gave the police that bit more time in dealing with terrorism cases.
0: Absolutely fascinating, but also galling. I mean, many people will be thinking, why did we not know this earlier? Why were counter-terror police not involved in this case, frankly, over the weekend? I know that the arrest of this particular suspect, there was one earlier suspect that was perhaps a wrong lead. And was it yesterday that this particular suspect was arrested, potentially leading to that further investigation and then this current shift in the investigation?
5: Right, so that first arrest you quite rightly allude to there, Tom, that was the arrest of a 26-year-old man just down the road in Newton Abbot. It's only about 24 miles from here. You get this all the time in ongoing investigations of any kind. You'll often get people that are arrested for, you know, their vehicle might have been seen in the area, or there may be something else that links them to this area at this particular time, and they're, you know, brought in, they're questioned, and often then just ruled out of the investigation. And this individual was very definitely ruled out. The police said that going forward, this individual has, you know, played no part, will play no part in the ongoing investigation. Then this second man, the 28-year-old, well, he was arrested in Rotherham at 9 o'clock on Saturday night. So the next, again, day after this 26-year-old was released. So he was arrested. Again, this was with help from counter-terrorism police, but not because it was a counter-terrorism investigation at that point, but just because of their specialist skills in sort of dealing with, as they did, counter-terrorism specialist firearms officers who were brought in to effect this arrest. So that happened. The individual was then brought down to Devon and Cornwall. We understand he's in the Exeter area at the moment being interviewed. We don't know if he might be moved at some point. I would imagine not, given that, you know, they have the facility here. Detectives here have been sort of dealing with it initially. It's probably more advantageous to get the counter-terrorism police, as they now will be, into the Devon and Cornwall Force area to carry out their investigations here, of course, and also to then continue interviewing this man who is now detained under these terrorism powers.
0: These terrorism powers, of course, have been controversial in the past, although we can clearly see why the police sees them as being necessary. This investigation will have been off the back of new information being found. The Home Secretary has said as much. What do we think might have been found? I mean, of this particular individual who is now in custody, they will have searched his home, presumably. They will have searched his electronic devices. There may be connections. There may be a manifesto. We just don't know.
5: And that's why I think, you know, you have to cut the Devon and Cornwall police a little bit of slack here in terms of the time it's come before we're now formally sort of seeing the counter-terrorism unit taking over this investigation. It may not have been apparent at first glance by the arrest of this individual that there were potential links to terrorism. And as you quite rightly mentioned there, Tom, you have what is a secondary phase, this protracted investigation that's multi-pronged, that looks at the electronic devices on computers, on phones. It can be often difficult to impossible to get into these devices without the cooperation of either the suspect, and if not the suspect, then the likes of the sort of the phone companies, who are often very reluctant to get involved down that particular path for obvious reasons in terms of their customer security. So that can be difficult then for the police to get timely and quick information on an individual. And then there's the delving into the person's background and speaking to people that this person might have been in contact with. And through contacts, some of these contacts could be extremist in nature. We don't know. We're speculating, which we're obviously told not to. But it's difficult to do that. Remember, at the start of this investigation, we're told by the police, no links to terrorism or no political motivation. Mm. Don't speculate. And now, 5 days down the line, we're told, it's now being held by terrorism police. So difficult not to talk and to sort of go through what the possible scenarios are, given all of that.
1: Well, absolutely. And people just fundamentally deeply care about what the motivation could be. But Mark White, we'll leave it there for the moment, because we're going to speak to Paul Birch, former police officer and counter-terrorism specialist. Who better to speak to about this? Paul, we now know counter-terrorism are leading this investigation. We know the suspect currently has been rearrested on suspicion of the commission, preparation or instigation of acts of terrorism. What does this mean going forward now for the investigation?
6: Pretty much to echo what Mark said, really, it gives the police officers more time, particularly going through the suspect's electronic devices. That can take an awfully long time, as Mark suggested.
1: Just on that point, with the electronic devices, in a normal police-led investigation, would that be very difficult indeed because of privacy reasons or legal or regulations around that? If there's terrorism involved, are they able to expedite that process? Are they immediately able to get into those devices?
6: Well, if we look along the conventional route of asking the person arrested to provide access to devices, if they refuse that under terrorism legislation, that's a specific offence.
1: Right.
6: So the legislation is slightly different around terrorism matters, but you still have the security going through the companies. And if we're looking at social media, encrypted social media, you sometimes have to go through international processes to get the American authorities to compel the social media providers, because most of them are American, to provide access to that person's account. So in a case like this, where someone has been brutally murdered, I don't suspect that anything will be held up in that regard. All that will be done very, very quickly, very, very expeditiously. And also with counterterrorism investigations, you have many more resources to throw at it. Another reason they declare sometimes incidents as terrorist incidents, it means immediately get priority, you immediately get more resources. And a counterterrorism policing in the UK is administered on a regional basis, not a county basis. So Devon and Cornwall Police will have assistance from a whole sort of regional team of counter-terrorist specialists. All those factors play a part. But to echo what Mark was saying, it's different legislation, it's different periods in custody. Everything gets much more serious, much more quickly and ramped up.
0: Now, Paul, just very briefly, how often are there false positives? in counter-terrorism investigations. Obviously, counter-terror police are leading this investigation now. That doesn't mean that it is 100% definitely a terrorist incident, but it does point us in that direction.
6: Yes, yes. I mean, they've clearly looked at something this individual has, either in his...
0: But it does point us in that direction.
6: Yes, yes. I mean, they've clearly looked at something this individual has, either in his...

0: Widdicombe. That just seemed a little bit remarkable, to be honest. I think they were initially going down the mental health route, but no, they can be false positives, but they wouldn't publicly declare it as such unless they were quite certain, because to row back on that means they would lose a bit of faith and they would be subject to criticism. So I would think they're fairly sure that it is.
1: Absolutely. Well, Paul Birch, thank you very much indeed for your time on this matter.
0: Thank
1: former
0: you.
1: Police officer and counter-terrorism specialist.
2: Well, let's speak now to the former Detective Chief Inspector, David McKelvey. David, the police is going to come under some scrutiny, frankly, for changing its mind on this. Obviously, they will say new information has come to light, but already there are political voices saying, what trust can we have in the police when for a long time they were intimating that there was nothing politically motivated here at all?
3: Yeah, I think that's not great. And I think the fact that, you know, you had counter-terrorism CT officers arresting this suspect in the first place was unusual, to say the least. You reflect back on what happened at Southport, and it's not a great look. Clearly, there were concerns. And as Paul just said, you know, the reality is you don't have to be the greatest detective in the world to realise that if someone travels 270 miles to commit a murder, if they are guilty of that murder, then there has to be a motive, and that motive is potentially political or terrorist related.
1: And this is why some people find it very difficult indeed to not speculate, because they see evidence, or what appears to be evidence, reported in the press. They hear about someone travelling all the way 300 miles, 270 miles, whatever distance. We hear from neighbours on the scene that the suspect may have been carrying a wooden a stick, a baton, whatever you want to call it. And so people will speak naturally about what it potentially could have been motivating, but we are being told not to speculate at all. I'm talking about the public, of course. It's very, very difficult, isn't it, when you hear drib-drabs of information?
3: Yeah, absolutely. Yeah, I mean, as I said, you know, you don't have to be a genius to work out there's something more to this. I think they've ruled out the sort of burglary option quite early on, and they've stated they're not looking for anybody else in relation to this. So whatever they have found is quite significant. And, you know, the fact that they've now brought in, well, they haven't just brought in CT. CT were clearly involved in this from very early on. So whether or not it was a mistake not to, rule it out in the very beginning and all the way up till now, is questionable. But that's a decision for, senior officers, the people at the coalface doing the work. You know, they just get on with their job and do their job to the best of their ability. That's the reality.
1: And what sort of new evidence and information could have come to light to make this now an investigation led by the counter-terrorism police?
3: Well, they'd have secured all of the phone data, potentially any car analytics if it was a later model car. You know, they'd have AMPR data. They'd have all sorts of IT options available to them. And, you know, and again, it may be that just someone, a neighbour or someone with information has come forward and says, you need to look at this. You know, they'll have the computers and everything else there. So it'll be a slow time evidential gathering situation now, where they'll gather that evidence, put it all together, and clearly they'll identify what the motive really was, and also, you know, get that evidence to a point where hopefully they can charge and potentially convict this person if he's responsible.
2: Well, thank you very much indeed for joining us, and really do appreciate your thoughts and expertise on this. Former Detective Chief Inspector David McKelvey.
1: Thank you very much indeed. Well, this is Good Afternoon Britain on GB News. We've got lots more coming up on today's show. Yes, the Home Secretary, Shabana Mahmood, has announced Iran's Islamic Revolutionary Guard Corps will be designated a threat to national security. We'll also continue our coverage of this huge breaking news, of course, that counter-terrorism police are now leading the investigation into the death of Anne Widdicombe. That's after new information and evidence has come to light.
2: All of that and indeed more to come with GB News, Britain's number one news channel.

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9: Rory McIlroy says he has identified a technical flaw in his swing that he must fix before the Open after an inconsistent week at the Genesis Scottish Open. The world number two recovered from a disappointing third round 73 with a brilliant closing 64, but admitted a recurring bad habit in windy conditions caused wayward iron shots. Despite finishing strongly, McIlroy believes there is still work to do before the weekend. The Masters champion is confident the issue is not far from being resolved and hopes a few days of practice will sharpen his game. That's the latest sport. 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
15: Well, good afternoon, Britain. It is now 1:29, and a reminder of that breaking news today. Counter-terrorism police are now leading the investigation into the death of Anne Widdecombe after new information and evidence has come to light.
16: Yes, the Home Secretary, Shabana Mahmood, said that the police are pursuing multiple lines of inquiry to establish the motivation for this attack, and that she plans to update the House of Commons later this afternoon.
15: Well, we're now joined by the Labour MP for St Austell and Newquay, Noah Law. This is terribly shocking news. Up to this point, we had no idea of a potential motive. Now we hear the counter-terrorism police are leading this investigation. The suspect has been rearrested on suspicion of that.
17: Yeah, it's really important that that motive is established, and obviously a signal there that it's important to have the counter-terrorism police involved. Of course, that doesn't mean that we should really speculate any further at this point, but I would say to some degree it's reassuring to ensure that all of those potential avenues for different motives are established.
16: I mean, now that the counter-terrorism police are investigating this, this could very possibly be, perhaps now likely to be, the third political assassination in this country in a decade. Joe Cox, Sir David Amos, Anne Widdecombe. Do you, as a serving member of Parliament, worry about the rising level of political violence in the country?
17: I think obviously it's unhelpful to speculate at this point, but I certainly worry, Tom. It really is a frightening time, and I'm very grateful to all of the law enforcement, to all of the support we get from the Speaker and across the House. It's really important that we put in place the measures to manage that, and also that we help the public to understand why some of these perhaps seemingly heavy-handed measures, whether that be local security availability for surgeries and the like, why that's come into place. Because clearly these are times where I think the discourse has gotten out of hand, but also the actions that people are taking as a result of some of our political discourse is getting out of hand as well.
15: We are due to hear more today, aren't we, in the House of Commons on this matter. Of course, we're likely to get an update on the investigation now from the Home Secretary, but also about that wider point, security of politicians. What can we expect? What do you know?
17: So, as you say, we'll have to wait for the statement in the House.
15: Do you have an inkling of whether it will be more resources or...
17: Well, I think there's an acceptance across the House, across all parties, that there does need to be a further ratcheting up of security measures. That's not to make us more distant from our constituents, by any means. If anything, it means that we can have more confidence in going about our day-to-day business in and around the constituency. It is needed. That needs to be the direction of travel towards more security as a point of course. I hope one day that we can get the country back to a place where we can taper that back again. But for the moment, it's clear where the direction of travel needs to be.
16: Okay. Well, it's a busy day for the Home Office, obviously, not just with the change in the investigation into the murder of Anne Widdecombe, but also landmark legislation before the House of Commons today on changing what's known as indefinite leave to remain for recent migrants. There is some criticism that the original changes that Shabana Mahmood, the Home Secretary, put forward have now been somewhat watered down, that for some people who came here in recent years, they will no longer have to wait 10 years before they're given this status, but just 5.
17: Yeah, and I think obviously many MPs wrote in expressing concerns about the sort of retroactive application of some of the changes to ILR. I don't think it's particularly British to apply some of these rulings retroactively to people that may have come here to work in our NHS, work during the pandemic, people that, yes, may be part of the Boris wave of migration, but ultimately are now kind of working here, living their lives.
15: What do you think, though?
17: Do you think
15: that if someone comes here, works in the NHS for a bit, that therefore they deserve British citizenship and everything that goes with that? Is that just the bar?
17: I think it's the retroactive application that needs to be dealt with, but in my mind. So that was
15: countries
17: that was
15: are allowed to always change their immigration policies. They're allowed to say, hang on, you know, you've worked here for a bit, we're not going to give you British citizenship. That doesn't seem too harsh, does it?
17: Absolutely. And I think, you know, it's just a question of where is that line drawn? We've already drawn a very strict line. That's why net migration has come down massively under this Labour government. That was our manifesto promise. We're delivering on that. And of course, it's just about finding the right line to draw. But as far as I'm concerned, if you're here and you're working here and contributing to the economy and have been for some time, brought here on a sort of promise, if you will, of being able to settle.
15: Not working, you'd say, actually, we're not going to give you indefinite leave to remain.
17: For me, the key broad thrust of our migration reform does have to be towards supporting where we can key workers and making sure that we're prioritising those who are really contributing.
15: I think people want you to prioritise British workers, though.
17: Yes, and that's absolutely
15: not to hand out citizenship as if it's a sweetie. It could be potentially 1.6 million people.
17: You
15: are given British citizenship.
17: By bringing down net migration to the lowest levels by far in recent years, we are already prioritising British workers under this Labour government.
16: Can I drill down on what you mean by the word retrospective? Are you talking about people who have already been granted ILR status, indefinite leave to remain, which I think most people would understand to mean retrospective, taking the status away from someone who's already got it? Or do you mean people who have come here with the understanding that in 5 years they can get this status, but have not yet been conferred that status on them? Which of those two?
17: I think it's, for me, personally, it's the latter, because we do have to.
16: But that's not retrospective.
17: No, I think the question is under what terms did you come to choose and build a life, contribute to our economy here? That has to be part of the discussion in my mind.
16: There's a long-standing convention in the House of Commons, a convention that actually, interestingly, today is being undone for one particular rapist. But there is a long-standing convention that once someone is given a status, you don't strip that from them. What you're talking about almost seems like a linguistic bait and switch for people that have not got ILR status, but you're saying it would be retrospective to not give them ILR status.
17: I understand the distinction, and I think you're right to say that, you know, those are two separate sort of levels of retrospective application. Mm. I think it's quite clear, however, in this case, that the public are looking at us to be consistent. And I think being consistent here is understanding a situation where many people came here during the Boris wave, many of whom are key workers, yeah. And actually looking to strike that balance at the same time when migration levels have reduced so much under this Labour government.
16: That's really interesting. Just really quickly and finally, do you think that the incoming ministry, the Burnham ministry, the people around him, Miatta Fambulla, Ed Miliband, are they much more of your line of thinking? Because it seems that you've got a bit of a disagreement there with the current Home Secretary, Shibana Mahmood.
17: Well, I've made my personal views clear on the matter. I can't speak for the incoming administration because obviously they are not the ones laying the legislation coming forward today. So we'll have to see what that brings.
16: Okay.
15: I think you wouldn't want to differ too much, though, from the incoming Prime Minister. Noel Orr, thank you very much indeed. Appreciate your time. Labour MP for St Austell and Newquay.
16: Well, this is Good Afternoon Britain on GB News. There's lots more still to come on today's programme.
15: Yes, we're going to continue our coverage of the huge breaking news. Counter-terrorism police are now leading the investigation into the murder of Anne Widdecombe. That's after new information and evidence has come to light.
16: Well, do stay with us. All of that and much more to come. We're with Good Afternoon Britain here on GB News, Britain's number one news channel.
13: Hello, welcome to your latest weather update from the Met Office here on GB News. A sunny day for most today, quite windy across parts of the south, a cooler feel again across northern and eastern parts. The heat persists across the southwest. We've got a high pressure dominating to the north, low pressure to the south, and as they're squeezing together, that's generating a fairly brisk wind along the south coast in particular. It also has been pushing cloud in through the night, so a bit of a grey start over parts of the Midlands, East Anglia, and some of these eastern coasts may stay a little grey throughout the day. For most, though, it is sunny. It's not as hot as it was through the weekend. The peak of the temperatures, South Wales into southwest England, well, we should still get over 30 Celsius, but it is cooler along these North Sea coasts and generally across the northeast. There is the chance of a thundery shower coming up over the Channel Isles, possibly one or two getting into the southwest of England, but I think the vast majority will stay dry. We'll keep a bit of mist and low cloud at times along some of these coasts in the northeast, but for most, it is a dry and sunny evening. The wind's light across Scotland and Northern Ireland as well. A pretty pleasant summer's evening to be had here. As we go through the night, there is a continued possibility of a flash of lightning, a rumble of thunder in the far southwest of England and over the Channel Isles. The cloud will seep back in overnight into eastern Scotland, the Midlands and eastern England as well. So again, another fairly drab start to Tuesday morning. The wind's easing a little along the south coast. Temperatures holding up in the south in particular, a bit more comfortable further north, 11 to 13 here. On to Tuesday, similar story, likely to start fairly dull, perhaps even as far as Wales. This mist and low cloud should clear away but may cling to some coasts. A continued small chance of a shower in the southwest at first, but most places, again, just sunny and a little hotter again tomorrow across the south.
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20: 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The M62 is closed between junctions 25 and 24 in West Yorkshire, with 20-minute delays westbound between junctions 26 and 25. The M25 anti-clockwise is closed between junctions 16 and 15 in Uxbridge. The A264 westbound entry is closed after the M23 at Pease Pottage. In Scotland, the A977 is closed both ways between Kilbaggy roundabout and Ferrygate. Across Wales, the A5 is closed both ways at Menai Bridge following a bridge incident. And on the trains, Avanti West Coast services are disrupted between Watford Junction and London Euston. For more travel news, go to gbnews.com.
15: Well, it's 1:41. Welcome back to Good Afternoon Britain. Now a reminder of that breaking news this afternoon. Counter-terrorism police are now leading the investigation into the death of Anne Widdecombe. That's after new information and evidence came to light.
16: Well, the journalist and commentator Emma Trimble now joins us. And Emma, I'm worried about, frankly, people's faith in our security services, trust in the police, in the communication particularly of the police, given for 4 days we were told, or at least it was heavily implied, that this was not a politically motivated murder. And now it's seemingly heavily implied that it is.
21: Well, there are lots of different aspects to this that I think are a cause for concern as far as the public see it. The first is, of course, we've seen plenty of other examples of the police having bad communication with the public, and the fact that that then leads to all sorts of other issues. As you say, they have been saying that this was not politically motivated. Of course, by definition, terrorism is motivated by either it's violence against someone for political reasons, religious reasons, or other ideological reasons. So we don't know, of course, what the motivation was specifically here, but it will have been motivated by some kind of ideology by definition. And that, of course, was something that the police seemed to be denying, even at the point when they didn't have the suspect. So they didn't really know. I think the thing that most people would have appreciated from the police would have been for them to say quite straightforwardly, you know, we don't know what the motivation is because we don't yet have the suspect, rather than to make it seem as if they're just trying to prevent people from worrying about the obvious, which, as you mentioned earlier, Tom, is that we've already seen two MPs prior to Anne Widdecombe being murdered in terrorist incidents. Sir David Amos was murdered by an Islamist and, of course, was a good friend of Anne Widdecombe's. We're seeing heightening tensions throughout, you know, general elections, local elections, concerns that people have about the direction that our country is taking, and that we're starting to, it seems, tip into a kind of political violence that has been more common in the United States. And I think people are very worried about
15: the conversation, isn't it? And something we're going to be hearing about later in the House of Commons, security of our politicians, talking about now three potential political assassinations in a decade. Why are we in this place, Emma, in your view?
21: Well, I think part of this is that we haven't managed to get under control. I mean, without obviously speculating, because we don't know exactly what the motivation here was, but we do in previous instances. With the example of David Amos, you know, we failed to get Islamist terrorism properly under control. I think we're starting to see the kind of fragmentation and breakdown of our democracy. People feel that whatever they vote for doesn't make a difference. And when you have people becoming disenchanted with their power to change things at the ballot box, people do start to turn towards other forms of, you know, how they think that they might be able to change things. And, you know, it's obviously never legitimate to turn to violence, but I think that we are seeing a kind of a change in our political culture that is the result of a decline in the democratic culture of freedom of speech, of respectful engagement, all of those things actually that Anne Widdecombe so firmly stood for. She always respected her opponents' opinions and always engaged with people in an upright and proper way. And I think that's something that is being lost in our political culture and in our culture more broadly.
15: Well, Emma Trimble, thank you very much indeed for your time. Journalist and commentator there. A very sad day, a very concerning day with this news that counterterrorism are now taking control of this investigation. We are going to bring you more reaction on that news coming up on the show as well.
16: Also today, Home Secretary Shabana Mahmood has announced Iran's Islamic Revolutionary Guard Corps will be designated as a threat to national security, indeed designated a terror organisation.
15: What exactly does that mean? But if you are in search of some holiday sun, here is the forecast for some of the top European holiday destinations.
4: Ready to soak up that holiday sunshine?
5: Won't we need some cover?
4: No worries. All sorted.
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23: Hello there. The heatwave continues across much of Europe. Central and southern parts of France in particular could see temperatures in the low to mid 40s. Along with the high temperatures, lots of dry, sunny weather to continue across many areas, though the humidity could be enough to spark off some thunderstorms across northern parts of Italy, Austria, Slovenia, potentially parts of Croatia as well. The sunshine continues this week alongside the hot temperatures, widely in the high 30s to low 40s.
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16: Good afternoon, Britain. It's now 10 to 2. And Iran's Islamic Revolutionary Guard Corps will be designated a threat to the nation's national security.
15: Yes, Prime Minister Keir Starmer has said members could face up to life imprisonment as the UK cracks down on foreign state proxies.
16: Well, our national reporter Charlie Peters joins us now. Charlie, this brings with it complications. There will now be fears for British citizens in Iran, the British embassy in Iran, and frankly, the channels of communication that we use that advantage some of our allies, like the United States.
0: Yes, Tom, that has been one of the key reasons for not proscribing the IRGC in recent years, with many critics of those proponents of those proposals saying that actually having a link to Iran and not proscribing one of the wings of their military, which is what the IRGC is, the Islamic Revolutionary Guard Corps, it's an asymmetric wing of their armed forces, that would risk our ability to be an opportunity for influence in the region. It's why the British embassy was evacuated from Tehran the day before the war started in February. There's also been other criticisms, particularly around how difficult it is to proscribe a non-state actor and then a state actor, those differences being blurred. But that's now changed through the National Security State Threats Bill that was introduced to the House of Commons last week. That adds new provisions, a category called designated bodies. That's organisations believed to be involved in foreign power threat activity. This has been a key area of criticism from terrorism specialists and security analysts, particularly Jonathan Hall KC, who's the independent reviewer of terrorism legislation. He looks at these processes that he said in 2023 would not be possible really to prescribe the IRGC in its current form. That's why the law has changed. What will that mean? Well, anyone who shows support for the IRGC could face up to 14 years in prison from these new laws when they are tabled and passed, we expect, later by the government in the Commons. It would also mean that the IRGC sending them any money, being involved in any material support, would also face similar levels of prosecution. There are two other groups that are being targeted in this new legal move that we've heard about from the government today. That is the Islamic Movement of Companions of the Right and also the Volunteer Corps of Russia's GRU, which is their MI6. Now, that's very interesting because one of the main criticisms of those who said we couldn't proscribe the IRGC was that we had previously proscribed the Wagner Group, which is a state-linked organisation in Russia, has been involved as a mercenary organisation, but is very much controlled and directed by the Kremlin, very close ties there. This is bridging that gap in a more sophisticated organisation like the IRGC. So it's interesting that Russia's GRU, a volunteer corps for there, also falling under that umbrella. With regards to the IMCR, that other group I mentioned, they faced accusations that they've been involved in plotting some of those recent arson attacks that we've seen in the United Kingdom. I won't go into any specifics or details there because many of those are ongoing and active cases, but you'll be aware, our audience will know about various arson attacks on Jewish sites that have taken place this year, said to be involving that organisation.
15: Just on that, Charlie, just very quickly, how many supporters of this organisation do we think we have in this country?
0: Well, that is what MI5 will know, and because it's top secret, I can't tell you that now.
15: Well, we'll end on that then. Charlie Peters, thank you very much indeed for your time. That is a huge, huge development for the IRGC, finally a huge amount of pressure on Labour to do this.
16: Well, but of course, up until the law changed, they haven't been able to because it's an arm of the Iranian government, and I think I'm right in saying that that would have meant that had we prescribed it earlier, though, you wouldn't have been able to have any diplomatic connection with Iran at all. So that law change, highly necessary.
15: Well, it's Good Afternoon Britain on GB News. Lots more coming up on today's show. Yes, today the Home Secretary will set out emergency measures to deport this man, the freed Rochdale grooming gang ringleader Shabir Ahmed. We'll also bring you up to date on the case of Anne Widdecombe's murder. But let's take a look at the weather.
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13: Good afternoon. Yes, it is time for your latest weather update from the Met Office here on GB News. A fine, warm summer's evening for most. Still quite breezy across the south and the east, where it is also still quite chilly on the east coast. Under high pressure, the wind's coming in from the sea. There's also low pressure to the south and a bit more cloud spreading in across the Channel Isles. May just provide one or two showers. A small chance of a flash of lightning or a rumble of thunder. But if you're after any rain, well, I don't think we're going to see much of that. Most places staying dry and staying staying clear. The cloud will seep back in across these eastern areas as we go through the night. But further west, it stays clear. A reasonably comfortable night, certainly across northern Britain. Temperature in rural spots down into single figures. So not as hot as many nights have been so far through this summer, but still pretty warm across the south. Another very warm, sunny day to come for most tomorrow. Cracking day in western Scotland. The east coast will be plagued by that Haar, certainly initially. Lots of sunshine to come for Northern Ireland on Tuesday, northwest England, but northeast England, down across the Midlands, even into East Wales, some of this cloud may well have spread in by first thing tomorrow morning, making for a bit of a grey start here. Might even be a little bit of light rain and drizzle, but that should fizzle quickly. The cloud will tend to gradually melt away. Some of the coasts may stay a little misty, and certainly on that east coast it will be rather fresh with this breeze, but generally the wind's lighter than today, certainly across the south, and lots of sunshine to come. A little hotter again on Tuesday, particularly over the Midlands, the southeast, 31, 32. It will be cooler on those North Sea coasts, more likely to be in the high teens. Not a great deal of change through Tuesday evening. Keeping our eyes down across France, where there's always the possibility of thunderstorms drifting up. That'll be a continued chance through the rest of this week, but if you have to rain, no real sign of it. Lots more sunshine to come over the next few days.
1: Today, clouds overhead, totals in within. 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
2: I've been in Westminster for a long time, but I know that though power may be here, its effect on people's lives is across the whole of the country. 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
5: 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Entrance must be 18 or over. Lines close at 4 p.m. on the 21st of August. 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

0: Good afternoon, Britain. It's 2 o'clock on Monday, the 13th of July. I'm Tom Harwood.
1: And I'm Emily Carver. Now, huge breaking news.
0: Counter-terrorism police are now leading the investigation into the death of Anne Widdecombe after new information and evidence has come to light. We're live in Devon throughout the programme.
2: Well, a very significant development in this murder inquiry, as the death of Anne Widdecombe is now being treated as an act of terrorism. Multiple new lines of inquiry have forced counter-terrorism police to take over the investigation from Devon and Cornwall Constabulary.
1: Elsewhere, the IRGC, that's Iran's Islamic Revolutionary Guard Corps, will be designated a threat to national security, prescribed as a terrorist organisation with members facing up to life imprisonment. That's what the Prime Minister, Sir Keir Starmer, has said.
0: Today, the Home Secretary will set out emergency measures to deport the freed Rochdale grooming gang ringleader, Shabir Ahmed.
1: And elsewhere, Argentina rages at what they call the illegitimate occupation of the Falklands, and they claim native islanders are artificial implants.

0: I think the police have got a problem with communication.
1: Yeah.
0: Because it is absolutely... They said nothing wrong over the last 4 days. They just emphasised this in a very peculiar way. They were asked, of course, was there a political motivation behind this? Is this being treated as a terrorist organisation or a terrorist incident? And the police kept saying, we have absolutely no evidence to suggest that this is a politically motivated attack. And that was completely true. They didn't have evidence at that point to suggest it. But the way they said it made it sound like we're ruling it out.
1: Yeah.
0: And they hadn't ruled it out. Every option was open to them. They had an open mind as to the different motives that this apparent murder could have
1: so
0: been
1: caused
0: by.
1: So why do they say that? We have an open mind, we don't know yet, we're not far enough in our investigation.
0: Yeah.
1: That would be more understandable to people. But then, of course, people get told off for speculating, which people shouldn't do. But when you're given this type of information, and you also you hear various reports in the press, you hear that a suspect has travelled 270 miles to a reformed spokesperson's private home, people are going to ask questions.
0: Of course,
1: so the police need to communicate in a better fashion.
0: But also, I mean, I think there's a funny thing here in terms of the way that we understand words colloquially and what the words literally mean.
1: Yeah.
0: So we have seen absolutely no evidence to suggest. Well, that just means they haven't seen evidence at that point in the investigation.
1: But it sounds to the layperson that they're ruling it out.
0: Right. And
1: you shouldn't have to read between the lines, should you?
0: No. I mean, this is the difficulty. Following their words literally, absolutely correct. Following the interpretation of their words. Well, that led people up the garden path.
1: Well, now we know that it's being led by the counter-terrorism investigation, counter-terrorism police, this murder investigation. We're going to be in Devon with Mark White, our Home and Security Editor, who will bring us very much up to date. So do stick with us, gbnews.com/yoursay, if you want to get in touch. But let's get to the news headlines with Lewis McKenzie.
2: Tom, Emily, thank you very much. Good afternoon. 4 minutes past two. Here are your latest GB News headlines. Counter-terrorism police are now leading the investigation into the death of former MP Anne Widdecombe. A 28-year-old man is in custody. He's now been re-arrested on suspicion of commission, preparation or instigation of acts of terrorism. This comes as the suspect is believed to have driven almost 300 miles to her home in Devon on the day of her death. Devon and Cornwall police confirm they are not currently looking for any other suspects. Miss Widdecombe was found dead at her home in Devon on Thursday. Police believe she was killed nearly 24 hours earlier, around midday. The government has announced that it's using new powers to proscribe Iran's Islamic Revolutionary Guard Corps. In a written letter, the Home Secretary Shabana Mahmood told Parliament the UK has identified activity linked to the IRGC involving threats to life and intimidation on UK soil. It means it will be a criminal offence to invite support for or express an opinion or belief that is in support of them, them in carrying out UK-related activities or engaging conduct likely to materially assist in and accept or retain a material benefit provided by or on behalf of them. Also today, Home Secretary Shabana Mahmood will set out the legal steps she will take to deport the freed ringleader of Rochdale grooming gangs. Shabir Ahmed was jailed for 22 years in 2012 for multiple counts of child sexual offences, including rape. He was released from prison on licence earlier this month. Calls have mounted across the political spectrum for the deportation of Ahmed, who was stripped of his British citizenship following his conviction, leaving him with only Pakistani nationality. Argentina's foreign minister has called Falkland Islanders an artificially implanted population. He also said the 2013 referendum held on the islands, in which locals chose to remain British, was illegitimate and called for negotiations over the future of the Falklands. He added the 1982 war and the 2013 vote had failed to resolve the Falklands dispute, saying their sovereignty should not be decided by a population artificially artificially implanted by an occupying power. Well, the row was reinvigorated by the Argentine football team, who were filmed singing. If they win the World Cup, it would be for Las Malvinas. England play Argentina on Wednesday night for a place in the final. And finally, Jurassic Park star Sam Neill has sadly died at the age of 78. The Northern Ireland-born New Zealand actor was best known for his leading role in the dinosaur blockbuster films The Piano and Peaky Blinders. He appeared in more than 50 films in his distinguished career. No cause of death has been given, but Neill recently revealed he was cancer-free after being diagnosed with blood cancer in 2022. Well, those are your latest headlines for now. I'm Lewis McKenzie. Let's get some finances.
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2: And here's a quick snapshot of today's markets. The pound will buy you $1.34 US dollars and 1.17 euros. The price of gold is at £3,032 per ounce, and then the FTSE 100's at 10,474 points.
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1: Well, 2:07 is the time. Welcome back to Good Afternoon Britain. Now, a reminder of the breaking news this afternoon. Counter-terrorism police are now leading the investigation into the murder of Anne Widdecombe. That's after new information and evidence came to light.
0: Well, the Home Secretary, Shabana Mahmood, said that the police are pursuing multiple lines of inquiry to establish the motivation for this attack, and that she plans to update the House of Commons later this afternoon. We will, of course, bring you that statement as and when it happens in the House of Commons.
1: Absolutely. Well, GB News Home and Security Editor Mark White joins us now. Mark, are we expecting to learn more when Shabana Mahmood stands up in the House of Commons?
4: I don't think so, to be honest, because you've got a live investigation where she will be at pains not to tread on any of the sensitive information that these counter-terrorism detectives are dealing with. So it'll just be a reiteration of the fact that there are multiple lines of inquiry, and clearly that evidence that has come to light is new, which has necessitated counter-terrorism policing taking over this investigation. And we can't overstate just how significant this is. It was, and I hesitate to use the phrase, a straightforward murder investigation. There's nothing ever straightforward in murder investigations, but we were led to believe in the statements from the police that they hadn't found anything to suggest a terrorism link or indeed a political link. The two sort of meshed together, to be honest. And that the line of inquiry was taking them in another direction, because that's what they said right from the get-go on Friday, when, of course, we'd learned in the morning about Anne Widdecombe's tragic death. And then, of course, later in the day, the breaking news that we that it was now being treated as murder and was a formal murder investigation launched by Devon and Cornwall Police. Even in that first statement, they said very early on, nothing to point to an act of terror, point to political motivation here. And of course, that's raised some eyebrows, because there are those that believe that this becomes a stock phrase that the police will churn out, that's almost meant to sort of manage speculation, to try and dampen down any unrest that there might be because of the realisation, as horrible as it is, that it is actually going in that direction. Because what you don't get, for instance, you don't get in a statement, there's nothing to suggest at this stage it was a break-in gone wrong. So why do they feel they need to bring the others in? Well, because it's a management process to try to calm people down. But it can backfire in itself when further down the road evidence comes to light, and then the same people that you were trying just to calm down then believe that you were maybe covering up something, when actually, in the truth of it, they wouldn't have been covering up anything. It will have been new information that came to light. But you just wonder why they have to rush in with these statements in the first place. Just say, as they always used to say in the past, look, we're not ruling anything in or out at this stage. That's what they used to say.
0: And this is, Mark, I think something that a lot of people have been slightly confused by, because the way that you just described it, we're not ruling anything in or out, is what the police could have said. They used a slightly different form of words over the previous 4 days. We have no evidence to suggest that this is politically motivated. Now, those two statements mean exactly the same thing, but they imply something very different indeed.
4: Yes, absolutely. By the way in which you are giving prominence to the fact that you've found nothing that leads you down one path, then of course you're inviting the audience who are receiving that statement to go off in another direction and not to think that it could be what many people feared, a politically motivated terrorist attack, as indeed Nigel Farage had alluded to at the weekend there and was round shot down by many commentators who believed that, you know, he was getting ahead of himself, out of line, and was stoking up fear and concern. But I think what Nigel Farage and members of the Reform Party will say and have said is that they're very, very concerned about the discourse of late, the potential threat that politicians from their party in particular are under. They absolutely want to get to the truth of it, and you know, they believe that they were being gaslit by the police. We'll see, obviously, within the fullness of time, more of the information will come out as to what it was that came to light, when it came to light. But clearly, by the way that Shabana Mahmood has spoken, and indeed Lawrence Taylor, the Assistant Commissioner at Scotland Yard, who is in charge of counter-terrorism policing, has said, it seems to be new information. And that could really be explained by the fact that these are complex investigations where sometimes you're, you know, trying to access and interrogate data on computers or phones, you're looking into social media, you are speaking to associates or contacts of an individual, and sometimes then things can come to light a few days into an investigation. That's clearly what's happened here, and as I say, a very significant turn of events, because now, in the eyes of counter-terrorism police, this was a terrorist-related murder, which is now being investigated as such by those experts at counter-terrorism policing Southeast.
1: Much indeed. Mark White there, reporting from Devon. Tom, I mean, I think it's totally understandable that Reform politicians would be especially concerned about the potential motivation of this attack, considering that Anne Widdecombe was, for quite a time, a Reform spokesperson, a high-profile one at that.
0: Well, that's exactly right. It's important to note that I think some of the original reports, not from this channel, but from other news organisations, said former politician, you know, found dead or attacked or whatever. No, not former politician. Currently serving spokeswoman for a political party.
1: It was all about her history as a Conservative member of Parliament.
0: Yeah, which is absolutely important. And in an obituary, I mean, one of the shining lights of her glittering political career.
1: Absolutely.
0: But when you're talking about an active case and a murder investigation, suggesting that this there's sort of nothing at all to do with the fact that she's a currently serving politician or was a currently serving politician. Of course, not one that held elective office or was seeking elective office, but was speaking on an almost daily basis on behalf of a party that is leading in opinion polls. I mean, it seems rather relevant, does it not?
1: Yeah, why would you shut it down? It might be a factor. It might not be a factor that she was a Reform spokesperson for justice, but we await to find out. But in the meantime, let's speak to the former police superintendent and terrorism expert, Martin Gallagher. Martin, thank you very much indeed for your time this afternoon. So we now know counter-terrorism are leading this investigation into the murder of Anne Widdecombe. Does what we know so far, in terms of reports, in terms of this suspect, does it appear to you as though this could be very much a terror-related incident?
5: Good afternoon, Emily. Well, I'm not surprised that it's gone down this line, because the other potentials were, as you've discussed, that it was a random attack or it was personal to Ms. Widdicombe. So the fact that it's now went into this arena is not a surprise. It was always a potential that that would be the case. And I got your points that you were discussing before I came on around about the language that had been used in the police briefing. And I think that that maybe will be a cause for reflection afterwards. I don't think personally there's been an attempt in any way to deceive here or to gaslight anyone. I think it's maybe a choice of words, and the open-mindedness should have maybe been more emphasised than it was. But I think, as it will come out in the fullness of time, something has come to light that has caused this change in the investigation. I don't think anything was being hidden. I'd be flabbergasted if that was it.
0: And it does seem that it will have been something that has been found either on the person or at the property of the suspect who is now behind bars, who is now in custody.
5: Yeah, or while he's being interviewed, Tom. You know, so we've got all those potentials for where this new evidence has come from. But yes, and that's inevitable in a police inquiry, that they're looking into various lines, and one of them has thrown something up, or some of them have thrown something up that has caused this change. And it's been a quick change, and we have to admit that. It's been very quick, and it's been a fast-moving fight.
1: Absolutely. And in terms of the police mindset on this, in terms of the communication, just to go back to that, when they put out statements that say no evidence to suggest that this was a political attack or a terrorist incident, why do you suppose they worded it in that respect rather than saying we're not ruling out anything? Is there a fear that they might sort of galvanise public sentiment in one way or another, that there could potentially be outbursts of anger from some people in the country? Or what is this all about?
5: So actually, as an ex-police officer, the word evidence has significant connotations. That's something you're going to present in court. Okay. Now, that doesn't mean the same to the public. I get the point you were making before I came on air, that, well, that seems to rule everything out. Well, no, it doesn't. It suggests there's nothing hard and fast that says that that's where we're at. So there are two different things, and I think it's an interpretation. And personally, I think the police need to reflect on their use of that word, because it means something to them that is very different to the public, probably, in terms of my experience. And I've seen the police use that word and then change it to intelligence in later briefings when it suits them to do so. So they went from we have no intelligence to we have no evidence. Now, that actually means a lot to a police officer, but it wouldn't mean anything to a member of the public.
0: That is such an important point, because I'm sure to me and many others, the two are sort of synonymous, but there's an evidence threshold, is there, in terms of how significant or admissible some form of evidence might be?
5: Yes. So intelligence is very different to evidence. Police officers know that, people that work in the criminal justice sector know that, but the public don't. And so the police should, in my opinion, roll back from this language. It's probably appeared about the last 10 years that we've started to use internal language in external briefing. And I'm sorry to say, you got a lot of police officers, I'm not talking about this case in particular, but you got a lot of police officers who present from a script and sound like a robot. And we need to pull back from that as well and start speaking to the public like normal human beings.
1: That's a very interesting insight. Thank you very much indeed for your time. Martin Gallagher, former police superintendent and terrorism expert.
0: Well, let's speak now to the former Conservative Home Office Minister, Kevin Foster, because, Kevin, a lot of people will be frankly concerned if indeed, as now seems likely, this was a politically motivated attack. That's three political assassinations in the last decade in this country.
6: Absolutely, Tom. And, you know, I live in Devon. I'm a former Home Office Minister myself, who comments in the national media. Inevitably, you know, it brings concerns for people looking at our system, remembering that the last two assassinations we saw of David Amos and of Joe Cox were not of, you know, senior ministers, you know, not people who were holding the Northern Ireland brief or Home Secretary. They were backbench MPs. And you're absolutely right in your comments a few moments ago to say that the fact that Anne Widdicombe hadn't been a member of the House of Commons since 2010 didn't mean she wasn't politically involved. She was still heavily involved in campaigning for the issues she believed in, was very high profile nationally through her media work, and actually did a lot of things here in Devon as well. She was due to be speaking at the Torbay Literary Festival in August, for example. So she was still someone quite high profile in politics, even if she didn't hold elected office. And that brings concerns, you know, for a lot of people who are involved in political campaigning but don't sit on the green benches.
1: I mean, there's been a lot of concern as well, hasn't there, from some quarters about whether this incident has been used for, in quotes, political propaganda. This is what the former Conservative MP Harvey Proctor, who is also a close friend of Ad Widdecombe, had to say to the Times newspaper, speaking about Nigel Farage, saying that he's deeply disappointed that Nigel Farage has chosen to do that, apparently. Nigel Farage very strongly pushed back Raj, saying that he's deeply disappointed that Nigel Farage has chosen to do that. Apparently, Nigel Farage very strongly pushed

0: You know, that's got to be our absolute goal. You know, I knew Anne, I've met Anne many, many times. She spoke at a fundraiser of mine some years ago. So, you know, we all want, at the end of the day, to see the person commit a despicable murder of a 78-year-old in their own home, convicted and sent to prison. Now, it's not unusual for politicians to ask questions about investigations and others. And ultimately, let's remember, you know, Nigel's lost a friend here as well. You know, this isn't just something he's commenting on sort of dispassionately. You know, he has lost someone he would have been quite friendly with and known very, very well. So, you know, I think I'd say to anyone on this, you know, rightly ask, you know, questions, we can rightly probe, but we just need to make sure we don't go over the line that potentially allows someone in a court to try and argue that it's a technical locality that could see them either get off the offence or not allow the admission of critical evidence. You just had a brilliant explanation there from a former police officer, the difference between intelligence and evidence, and the big thing is make sure there's enough evidence that when the person who did this gets into court, the only inevitable outcome of their trial is a guilty verdict.
1: And that is such an important point. I know some people have been asking, hang on, why haven't we got a photograph of this guy? I heard an explanation this morning that one of the reasons is if they need to make sure it's the right person, do a lineup or something, and there are multiple different suspects, if in the future that is necessary, having someone's face plastered across the media would prejudice that particular part of the investigation. So there's a lot that has to be behind closed doors at this stage, which is irritating to those of us who knew Anne, and I think everyone at GB News feels like she was really part of the family here.
2: Absolutely.
1: But Kevin Foster, thanks indeed for joining us and talking through this twist and turn in a continuing case.
2: Yes, thank you very much. Well, this is Good Afternoon Britain on GB News. A lot more coming up on today's show. We'll be bringing you continued coverage of the breaking news that counter-terrorism police are now leading the investigation into the murder of Anne Widdecombe.
1: All of that and much more to come here with GB News, Britain's number one news channel.
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11: Rory McIlroy says he has identified a technical flaw in his swing that he must fix before the Open after an inconsistent week at the Genesis Scottish Open. The world number two recovered from a disappointing third round 73 with a brilliant closing 64, but admitted a recurring bad habit in windy conditions caused wayward iron shots. Despite finishing strongly, McIlroy believes there is still work to do before the weekend. The Masters champion is confident the issue is not far from being resolved and hopes a few days of practice will sharpen his game. That's the latest sport. 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
1: Good afternoon, Britain. It's 27 minutes past two. Now, as we've been hearing, counter-terrorism police are leading the investigation into the death of Anne Widdecombe, a significant change in their investigation.
2: Absolutely. Well, GB News Home and Security Editor Mark White is in Devon for us, and he joins us now. Mark, what do we know? How are the counter-terrorism police taking this forward then?
3: Well, multiple lines of inquiry is what they tell us. It's being coordinated by Counter-Terrorism Southeast, but the overarching control, of course, is the head of counter-terrorism policing, Lawrence Taylor, at Scotland Yard, who said that it was this new evidence, of course, not giving us more detail than that, that has spurred them to take over from Devon and Cornwall Police. And as you can imagine, this has really been like a kick to the guts for so many people in this small community in Devon who really took Anne Widdecombe to their heart. She was a beloved member of this community. And we can actually speak for a reaction to the latest developments with a Reform UK board member, Gwen Tyler, who lives not that far away from here. You come to see, obviously, the memorial to Anne and pay your respects, as you say. But absolutely, just enormous news of the way in which this investigation is now heading.
4: It seems to me that the investigation seems to throw up something new every day, and it keeps it sort of painful and keeps it raw. I don't understand why the police at the beginning, they arrested somebody, they released him, they arrested somebody else, and just said, all avenues of investigation are open. We are ruling nothing out. That would have been a reasonable thing to say, and we'd have all accepted that.
3: I mean, it does seem, when you look at the statements from the police, right at the get-go, from the very first statement they put out on Friday afternoon, it was no evidence of a link to terrorism, almost as though it's an effort to kind of shut down that kind of speculation. But I guess now, 5 days down the line, it just is going to have people, you know, rather angry and confused.
4: It seems as if time after time now, we see an attempt to massage public mood rather than deal with the facts. And we had it over the Southport killings, we had it over Henry Nowak, we had it about that horror in Northern Ireland, and now we have it with this. And they don't have to lie, they just have to say we are keeping all options open. And people would accept that because this is a horrific situation. But by ruling things out or appearing to rule things out and then a few days later having to admit that actually we can't rule those things out, it makes them look manipulative. We have so little trust in the police these days that this is the sort of thing that just inflames that lack of trust, and it's such a shame. We want them to do a good job. We want them to catch and provide the evidence. We want and deserves the best possible policing. But they seem to be more focused on massaging public opinion than doing their job, which is such a shame.
3: Listen, I'm sure it's the, hay fever, the last thing on Nigel Farage's mind here. But, you know, it seems to an extent that he's been vindicated for some of the comments that he made, that he was shut down with people saying that he was overreaching, overstepping the mark and, you know, being incendiary.
4: I think it's slightly different in this instance than it would be in other cases. This is a close personal friend. One speaks differently about a close personal friend who has been, it looks, murdered in a brutal fashion than one does some person in the public agenda in the news. And that pain and that distress will make you ask questions. And when we discovered, nothing was said beforehand, but when we discovered it was somebody who had driven over 200 miles each way from Rotherham, to suggest that it is wrong to suggest that this might have been premeditated, which is all he did, I think is slightly ridiculous. The crowd of people who, with no doubt, hashtag be kind in their Twitter bios, suggesting that he shouldn't even ask that question. Now, of course, that's a reasonable question to ask, given what we've been told.
3: Yeah, in the light of latest developments.
4: But also in the light of what the police were saying prior to that. Because now, now it seems what the prior to that was not the case. And if they'd merely said all avenues of investigation are open, then that would have been a perfectly reasonable thing to do. And they used to do that all the time. Why they had to try and close down options, I just don't understand.
3: Okay, Gwen Tyler, thanks very much. Thank you. I know that you come here for the solemn duty of going to see Anne's memorial. But listen, thank you for sparing the time to speak to us. Gwen Tyler there from the Reform UK board, and, you know, just speaking about his friend Anne Widdecombe, the heart that, of course, many friends of Anne Widdecombe feel, but also just how kicked, as I say, in the guts he, just like people here, feel this punch to the guts from this latest development. It really is, as far as they're concerned, the worst case scenario, what many people had dreaded might be the case, the line of inquiry now being pursued by counter-terrorism detectives.
2: Thank you, Mark. And thoughts to Gwen Tyler and others who, of course, loved Anne Widdecombe. Interesting point he made, Tom, about trust in the police, because I do genuinely believe that most people in this country want to trust the police,
5: yes,
2: want to get behind the police. But there have been occasions where the communication has appeared so totally wrong, where police have made very poor decisions that have come to light. I'm thinking of Henry Novak most recently. And that trust has whittled away, and people feel as though sometimes the police, I'm not saying necessarily in this case, but sometimes the police want to hide things from the public because they fear some kind of backlash, or they fear that it might erupt some kind of discord. Is that their job?
1: I think
2: to withhold information for that reason.
1: This country, more than just about any other, I think, has struggled with transition to the social media age, because we have all of these, we are probably more restrictive than any comparable first world country with regard to court reporting and the serious sanctions that we place upon anyone who is to breach restrictions that are placed on the legal process. It's a lot more of a liberal regime in the United States. The onus in a United States case is on the court to protect the jury from the wider conversation. Whereas in Britain, it's to not have the wider conversation happen at all, and make sure no one be sort of talking or knowledgeable about any of these sort of aspects that are spoken about in court. I think maybe we might have to shift to a more American model as time
2: goes
1: on.
2: It's possible, isn't it? And people do get things wrong.
1: In America, it's not uncommon to sequester a jury to make sure that they are not seeing any media, but they can't shut down the media because of the First Amendment to the United States Constitution. And I think that that is a model that has adapted to an age where people use social media and talk to one another in public forums. That has adapted much better than our model that was built for a time when there were three television channels and a bit of radio, and that was it when it comes to mass media.
2: Yeah, and there's all these different rules, social media, press, broadcast, it's all different, isn't it? Which complicates matters further. But we're bringing you some breaking news now. 12 people have been arrested as part of an investigation into an extreme right-wing terror threat against an Islamic event in Suffolk last weekend, the counter-terrorism policing London has said.
1: Well, our national reporter Charlie Peters has the story. Charlie.
6: This was the UK Ijtima event, Ijtima being the Arabic word for gathering. This was an event that was taking place in Suffolk over the weekend at the Shrubland Hall, which is in Barham near Ipswich. Now, this large Islamic gathering closed early, reportedly after information was received about a possible threat towards the event. People speaking online who live nearby have shared that there was a very significant police presence around the Shrubland Hall yesterday when this police operation took place. We're being told by counter-terrorism policing in London that their investigation at this stage has led to a total of 12 arrests. They've also said that due to concerns over the possible threat and as a precaution, advice was provided to the organisers of this gathering via Suffolk Police to close the event slightly earlier than planned on Sunday, the 12th of July. They've also said that there is not believed to be any wider threat to the public connected to this matter. They've given a list of the 12 people arrested as part of this investigation. It includes one man as young as 27 arrested in Surrey, and then also an 82-year-old man also arrested in Surrey. That's the age range. They are all men apart from one woman who was arrested in East London. She's 48 years old. The police have said that eight men were arrested and detained under the Terrorism Act. They remain in police custody at this time. But three other men and a woman were arrested on suspicion of conspiracy to murder, that woman being arrested on suspicion of assisting an offender. Of these people, one of them, that is the 82-year-old man from Surrey, has since been released on bail. The other three remain in police custody at this time, and the investigation continues.
5: Charlie Peters, thank you very much indeed.
2: Oh goodness, well, do bring us any updates, Charlie, on that one. This is Good Afternoon Britain on GB News. Lots more coming up on today's show.
1: Yes, Argentina rages at what they call the illegitimate occupation of the Falkland Islands and claim that the native islanders are actually artificial implants.
2: Goes well for our semi-final on Wednesday.
1: Well, certainly, we'll have that. And, of course, we're expecting a statement from the Home Secretary on the investigation into the murder of Anne Widdecombe, all to come after this.
7: Hello, welcome to your latest weather update from the Met Office here on GB News. A sunny day for most today, quite windy across parts of the south, a cooler feel again across northern and eastern parts. The heat persists across the southwest. We've got a high pressure dominating to the north, low pressure to the south, and as they're squeezing together, that's generating a fairly brisk wind along the south coast in particular. It also has been pushing cloud in through the night, so a bit of a grey start over parts of the Midlands, East Anglia, and some of these eastern coast may stay a little grey throughout the day. For most, though, it is sunny. It's not as hot as it was through the weekend. The peak of the temperatures from South Wales into southwest England, well, we should still get over 30 Celsius, but it is cooler along these North Sea coasts and generally across the northeast. There is the chance of a thundery shower coming up over the Channel Isles, possibly one or two getting into the southwest of England, but I think the vast majority will stay dry. We'll keep a bit of mist and low cloud at times along some of these coasts in the northeast, but for most, it is a dry and sunny evening. The wind's light across Scotland and Northern Ireland as well. A pretty pleasant summer's evening to be had here. As we go through the night, there is a continued possibility of a flash of lightning, a rumble of thunder in the far southwest of England and over the Channel Isles. The cloud will seep back in overnight into eastern Scotland, the Midlands and eastern England as well. So again, another fairly drab start to Tuesday morning. The wind's easing a little along the south coast. Temperatures holding up in the south in particular, a bit more comfortable further north, 11 to 13 here. On to Tuesday, a similar story, likely to start fairly dull, perhaps even as far as Wales. This mist and low cloud should clear away but may cling to some coasts. A continued small chance of a shower in the southwest at first, but most places, again, just sunny and a little hotter again tomorrow across the south.
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9: Good afternoon. 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The M25 anti-clockwise between junctions 16 and 15 in Uxbridge is closed. The A428 is closed after the A1. The M40 between junctions 12 and 11 in Buckinghamshire is congested. In Scotland, the A977 is closed in both directions between the Kilbeggy roundabout and Ferrygate due to planned roadworks. Across Wales, the A5 is closed in both directions at Menybridge following a bridge closure. And on the trains, Gatwick Express and Southern Services are experiencing major disruption on various routes.

0: Right, well, we are waiting. It's 2:41. This is Good Afternoon Britain. We are waiting to hear from the Home Secretary, Shabana Mahmood. She's going to be giving an update to the House of Commons on the horrific murder of Anne Widdecombe. And we now know that the counter-terrorism police are leading the investigation, which is a huge update because, of course, the police did say they had no evidence that this was a political motivated attack nor an act of terrorism. But things have changed somewhat in the last few hours.
1: The Home Secretary, in the last 2 hours, issued a statement saying that new information and evidence has been uncovered by the terrorism police. They are leading the investigation into the horrific murder of Anne Widdecombe now. That's the Home Secretary's statement this afternoon. Let's speak to Mark White, our Home and Security Editor, who joins us now down in Devon. Mark, it's hard to overstate how much of a step change this is in the investigation.
2: No, absolutely right. It is a very significant turn of events, given especially where we were led to believe the investigation was going, which was away from any suggestion of terrorism or a political motivation, and now to be told that they do believe that this was a terrorist attack, a death, a murder instigated by an act of terrorism is very significant indeed. And that's why now the Home Secretary is going to address the House of Commons about this. We believe at about 4:45 this afternoon. There are a number of other questions in the House, so it's quite packed in terms of urgent questions in the House this afternoon. So Shabana Mahmood will be speaking, of course, on that and the wider issues, of course, around the security of MPs and other prominent politicians, because despite what Devon and Cornwall police had said initially at the start of this inquiry that, you know, Anne Widdecombe was a retired politician, well, that simply wasn't true. You know, she was very active still in politics, you know, a senior spokesperson for reform on justice matters, had, of course, stepped down previously as an MEP and an MEP, but still very actively involved in politics. So there is concern about where this leaves the safety of MPs because, you know, if it in the fullness of time turns out to be an act of terrorism, not the first time that an MP has been murdered as an act of terrorism. We remember the horrific murder of David Amos in a constituency meeting that he held in Essex at the time that he was murdered by an Islamist terrorist at that time. So there is concern. Reform in particular have voiced concern about the threat that their MPs are under. We know it's a big issue for Nigel Farage, who's spoken about the level of security that he needs on a daily basis, but that is now, we understand, being extended to other Reform members because of the concerns that the party has.
0: Okay, well, Mark White, thank you very much indeed for that update. Our Home and Security Editor there in Devon for us.
1: Well, this is Good Afternoon Britain on GB News. Do stay with us. We will, of course, bring you that statement from the Home Secretary as and when it takes place. Lots more still to come on today's programme.
0: Yes, also, there's been a huge blaze in North Wales and it's been declared a major incident. That's as the heatwave sparks high-risk zones across Britain.
1: Well, if you're in search of some holiday sunshine, perhaps not in one of those high-risk zones, here's the weather in Europe.
3: Ready to soak up that holiday sunshine?
4: Won't we need some cover?
3: No worries. 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
6: Hello there. The heatwave continues across much of Europe. Central and southern parts of France in particular could see temperatures in the low to mid 40s. Along with the high temperatures, lots of dry, sunny weather to continue across many areas, though the humidity could be enough to spark off some thunderstorms across northern parts of Italy, Austria, Slovenia, potentially parts of Croatia as well. The sunshine continues this week alongside the hot temperatures, widely in the high 30s to low 40s.
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3: Good afternoon, Britain. It's coming up to 10 to 3. Now, firefighters are still at the scene of a huge wildfire in Conwy Mountain in North Wales.
4: Yes, a major incident has been declared by emergency services who are dealing with the blaze.
3: It comes after Natural England warned of a huge swathe of Britain is at risk of exceptional wildfires this week as temperatures continue to well exceed 30 degrees Celsius.
4: Well, we're now joined by the Mayor of Conwy, Councillor Sian Grady. Councillor, thank you very much indeed for joining us. On this. I mean, just how devastating have these wildfires been to the area?
5: Oh, it's absolutely awful. It's utter devastation up in the mountains. It's a beautiful landscaped area and it is absolutely destroyed. It's part of the Kennethay mountain range and it's absolutely destroyed the area. I feel so sorry for the people who've had to be evacuated and their homes last night were very at risk and it's obviously an ongoing situation.
3: Now, I understand this is a very rural area, but as you say, people are affected. There are there is, of course, a local population. Just how many people have had to move?
5: Approximately 38 have moved out of the houses. Many of them have gone to family and friends, but some have been put out by the local authority.
4: And is this something the area has experienced before, or is this the first of its kind?
5: There has been fires in this particular area before, to my knowledge, but I don't think it's ever been to this scale. And it doesn't help that it's the winds are picking up. And I think, it's being monitored by the amazing fire emergency services on the fire rescue crews up there. And they've also, making use of the smaller appliances, because in Conwy town itself, we have very narrow streets and we're lucky to have kept our fire station open. And the narrow appliances will help in that area because it is very hard terrain to get to.
3: Now we're looking at on our screens just the scale of this fire, the smoke, the ash. I'm sure the soot as well on the most beautiful landscape. What is it that is actually catching light here? Presumably, dried out vegetation and the like.
5: Yes, it is. The area is, because it is obviously a mountainous region, so it's all the heathers and all the terrain that's up there. It's just a highly landscaped area that, and it's full of all sorts of gorse and anything that will catch fire is burnt up there. We're lucky because the mountains are all around us and there's an awful lot of trees. Luckily, this particular area hasn't got to any of the trees in the area as such.
4: Is there any investigation as to how this wildfire started? We know that, in the past it could be something like a barbecue being used or lit cigarettes or in some awful circumstances deliberately. Do we know anything to that?
5: Not to my knowledge at all. I think it's far too early to say because it's an ongoing situation. The firemen are far too outstretched because there's fires in other areas of North Wales. So they are just so busy doing what they need to do. An investigation will follow, I'm sure, eventually.
3: Okay, well, Councillor Sian Grady, thanks indeed for joining us, Mayor of Conwy, and let's hope that everyone stays safe out there and that this can be brought under control as soon as possible.
4: Yeah, it's awful seeing the destruction of beautiful landscapes like that.
3: Just so much natural beauty in that part of the world.
4: Yes, yeah, in this country. They're a beautiful country.
3: Yeah. Well, thank you indeed for watching Good Afternoon Britain this afternoon. Now, you will want to stay with us for the next few hours. We're expecting a whole host of statements in the House of Commons, not least to do with the murder of Anne Widdecombe. Martin Daubney's up next.
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7: Good afternoon. Yes, it is time for your latest weather update from the Met Office here on GB News. A fine, warm summer's evening for most. Still quite breezy across the south and the east, where it is also still quite chilly on the east coast. Under high pressure, the wind's coming in from the sea. There's also low pressure to the south and a bit more cloud spreading in across the Channel Isles. May just provide one or two showers, a small chance of a flash of lightning or a rumble of thunder. But if you're after any rain, well, I don't think we're going to see much of that. Most places staying dry and staying clear. The cloud will seep back in across these eastern areas as we go through the night. But further west, it stays clear. A reasonably comfortable night, certainly across northern Britain. Temperatures in rural spots down into single figures. So not as hot as many nights have been so far through this summer, but still pretty warm across the south. Another very warm, sunny day to come for most tomorrow. Cracking day in western Scotland. The east coast will be plagued by that harsh, certainly initially. Lots of sunshine to come for Northern Ireland on Tuesday, northwest England, but northeast England down across the Midlands, even into East Wales. Some of this cloud may well have spread in by first thing tomorrow morning, making for a bit of a grey start here. Might even be a little bit of light rain and drizzle, but that should fizzle quickly. The cloud will tend to gradually melt away. Some of the coasts may stay a little misty, and certainly on that east coast it will be rather fresh with this breeze, but generally the wind's lighter than today, certainly across the south. And lots of sunshine to come. A little hotter again on Tuesday, particularly over the Midlands, the southeast, 31, 32. It will be cooler on those North Sea coasts, more likely to be in the high teens. Not a great deal of change through Tuesday evening. Keeping our eyes down across France, where there's always the possibility of thunderstorms drifting up. That'll be a continued chance through the rest of this week. But if you're after rain, no real sign of it. Lots more sunshine to come over the next few days.
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13: 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Entrance must be 18 or over. Lines close at 4 p.m. on the 21st of August. This is a network giveaway. 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
28: Very good afternoon to you and a happy Monday. It's 3 p.m. Welcome to the Martin Daubney Show here on GB News. We're broadcasting for you all the way through until 6 p.m. A cracking show awaits, and here's what's on today's menu. Top story today, counter-terrorism police are now leading the investigation into the death of the former politician Anne Widdecombe after they announced that new information and evidence had come to light. And the Home Secretary, Shabana Mahmood, will be making a statement on this very topic during today's show. You can see live pictures there from the House of Commons. We believe Shabana Mahmood about to speak in around about an hour and a half time. Of course, we'll cross live to that as it happens. And also today in Parliament, the law will finally be changed so that Pakistani paedophile Shabir Ahmed can finally be deported. But will Pakistan play ball? Will they take back the Rochdale rape gang monster? Or is it yet just more hot air? We'll have full analysis.
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28: Reform UK has today claimed that Andy Burnham is plotting a £38 billion tax raid, and that's the equivalent of £3,450 for every family. With taxes on death, taxes on homes, taxes on land, taxes on savings, are we witnessing a 1970s-style war on wealth? I'll be joined in Westminster by the Reform UK's Roberts Jerrick. And ahead of Wednesday's World Cup semi-final clash, tensions between Argentina and England have reached fever pitch. Argentina's foreign minister has blasted the UK's illegitimate occupation of the Falkland Islands with the topic apolitical football. Should Britain show Argentina a red card? And that's all coming up in your next hour. Welcome to the show. It's a pleasure to have your company. May I just say the first time I've been hosting my show since the tragic news of Anne Widdecombe came in, how deeply shocked, just in pieces, we are, those who worked with Anne Widdecombe and knew her as a friend, as a colleague, as a confidant, as a mentor, just as an absolute legend, really, in British politics, particularly when we're in the Brexit Party early days. She just nurtured, helped, terrified, but got us on and fostered us as newbies and made us into better people, better politicians, with her skills, with her grace. And when the news came in very early on Friday morning, on my day off, I was just utterly gobsmacked. I still am. And it's just been incredible to witness how the feeding frenzy on social media it wasn't terrorism, it wasn't politically motivated, and then suddenly now it is being treated as counter-terrorism, with counter-terrorism police being involved. It's an unholy mess, and we hope to get to the bottom of it here on GB News. We'll be live from Anne Widdecombe's house, the late Anne Widdecombe, throughout the show, and we'll be in the Commons for a statement from Shabana Mahmood about this breakthrough. Counter-terrorism police are now leading the investigation in what very much appears to be the murder of the late Anne Widdecombe. Get into tubenews.com/ your say is a way to do so, or scan the QR code on your screens now. Now it's time for your headlines, and here's Lewis McKenzie.
0: Thanks, Martin. Good afternoon. 4 minutes past three. Here are your latest GB News headlines. Counter-terrorism police are now leading the investigation into the death of former MP Anne Widdecombe. A 28-year-old man in custody has since been rearrested on suspicion of commission, preparation or instigation of acts of terrorism. This comes as the suspect is believed to have driven almost 300 miles to her home in Devon on the day of her death. Devon and Cornwall police confirmed they are not currently looking for any other suspects. Miss Widdecombe was found dead at her home in Devon on Thursday. Police believe she was killed nearly 24 hours earlier, around midday. 12 people have been arrested as a part of an investigation by counter-terrorism policing in London. The investigation, which is extreme right-wing terror-related, is connected to a suspected threat directed towards an Islamic event held in Suffolk over the weekend. Due to the concerns over the possible threat, advice was provided via Suffolk Police to the organisers of the event to close early. The government has announced that it's using new powers to proscribe Iran's Islamic Revolutionary Guard Corps. In a written letter, Home Secretary Shabana Mahmood told Parliament the UK has identified activity linked to the IRGC involving threats to life and intimidation on UK soil. It means it will be a criminal offence to invite support for or express an opinion or belief that is in support of them, assisting them in carrying out UK-related activities or engaging in conduct likely to materially assist them, and accept or retain a material benefit provided by or on behalf of them. Home Secretary Shabana Mahmood will also today set out the legal steps she will take to deport the freed ringleader of a Rochdale grooming gang. Shabir Ahmed was jailed for 22 years in 2012 for multiple counts of child sexual offences, including rape. He was released from prison on licence earlier this month. Calls have been mounting across the political spectrum for the deportation of Ahmed, who was stripped of his British citizenship following his conviction, leaving him with only Pakistani nationality. Argentina's foreign minister called the Falkland Islanders an artificially implanted population. He also said the 2013 referendum held on the islands, in which locals chose to remain British, was illegitimate and called for negotiations over the Falklands future. He added the 1982 war and 2013 vote had failed to resolve the Falklands dispute, saying their sovereignty should not be decided by a population artificially implanted by the occupying power. The row was reinvigorated by the Argentine football team, who were filmed singing they would win the World Cup for Las Malvinas. England play Argentina on Wednesday night for a place in the final. And finally, sad news, Jurassic Park star Sam Neill has passed away at the age of 78. The Northern Ireland-born New Zealand actor was best known for his leading role in the dinosaur blockbuster films The Piano and Peaky Blinders. He appeared in more than 50 films during his distinguished career. No cause of death has been given, but Neill recently revealed he was cancer-free after being diagnosed with blood cancer in 2022. Well, those are your latest GB News headlines for now. 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
0: Well, here's a quick snapshot of today's markets. The pound will buy you $1.34, €1.17, and the price of gold is at £3,032 per ounce, with the FTSE 100 at 10,474 points.
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28: Thank you, Lewis. Top story this afternoon. Counter-terrorism police are now leading the investigation into the death of Anne Widdecombe after new information and evidence came to light. A 28-year-old British man who was originally arrested on Saturday has now been rearrested on suspicion of commission, preparation or instigation of acts of terrorism. The Home Secretary Shabana Mahmood said that the police are pursuing multiple lines of inquiry to establish the motivation for this attack and that she plans to update the House later on this afternoon. Well, let's now speak with GB News' Home and Security Editor Mark White, who is down there for us near the home of Anne Widdecombe. Mark White, incredibly shocking and sad news when it broke on Friday. I recall I was on the show with you. I think a lot of people are still reeling at what's happened to Anne Widdecombe. Initially, it was dismissed. The police said, no, there's nothing to see here, really. No terrorism links, no political motivation. And yet now, a sudden change of tack brings them to speed.
2: Yeah, in fact, Devon and Cornwall police were very quick to suggest that there was no evidence pointing in the direction of terrorism or a political motivation. You know, that very afternoon that we broke the news on GB News that it was a murder inquiry, it was within that statement. And of course, it's there for a reason, and that's to kind of shut down an avenue of speculation that the police don't want people going down. So you don't hear, for instance, that there's no evidence pointing in the direction of a break-in gone wrong. The terrorism or the political motivation line, they're very eager to shut down initially because they're very concerned about the way in which the public might react. But while you can maybe see what the police motivation in doing that is, actually I think it's a bit counterproductive, Martin, because you're now 5 days on and it's very much the case that this is now being treated as the murder of Anne Widdecombe as an act of terrorism. That's why counter-terrorism police are now leading the investigation. They've found new evidence, and I fully accept there will have been evidence that has come to light very recently that has brought about that change. But as I say, it perhaps just highlights the misjudgment here in being very quick to shoot down any suggestion of a terrorism and political motive when really they didn't know one way or the other. You know, in years gone by, the police would always say, we're ruling nothing in and nothing out. In many respects, that was a better approach than trying to shut down, I would suggest, one avenue of investigation.
28: Okay, Mark, may I ask you about what's broken out on social media? In my opinion, there's been an unholy row between Reform UK journalists who are very upset. You know, they knew Anne well. I knew Anne very well. You know, we're very, very upset by the death of someone so dear to us, so loved, and so, you know, would never wish anybody any harm. Very outspoken, yes, but would never, ever wish anybody any harm. So it's very, very shocking. And then journalists, let's be frank, who seem intent on weaponizing this as some kind of Nigel Farage is trying to make political capital out of this, whereas in actual fact, everyone's very, very upset about it. When the police said at this stage there is no link to terrorism, certain sections of the media seem to say that, well, therefore there is no link to terrorism, and therefore you are ghouls. Why are you doing this? And yet here we are now, Mark White, the revelation comes through. Counter-terrorism police are looking at it. I just think Anne Widdecombe will be disgusted by this.
2: Yeah, and I think this just points to, as I say, the misstep perhaps in being very quick to come out and to say directly that there's no evidence pointing to terrorism or a political motivation. Because, yes, absolutely, to the strict letter, that was true. At that time, they'd found no evidence. But in highlighting that over any other aspect of criminality that might have been involved in the untimely death of Anne Widdecombe, it looks as though they're specifically saying to you, stay away from that path. That's not what happened here. And that has given ammunition, of course, to those individuals who then have been shutting the likes of Nigel Farage down, who've said to him that, you know, what he's trying to do is make political capital out of this, when actually, in the fullness of this investigation now, 5 days on, it seems that his comments were very prescient, that, you know, he did feel that there may have been something more to the suspected murder of Anne Widdecombe than we were being told. Let's see where the investigation goes. It's certainly a very significant development today, and that's why, of course, the Home Secretary is now going to address the House of Commons. I think she'll be limited in what she can say, to be honest, because it is still a live investigation, Martin. So we'll get, yes, an indication that there are multiple avenues of inquiry that the police are investigating there, as the counter-terrorism detectives now formally take this investigation over. Quite what they are, we don't know. But what I'll say about terrorism investigations, by their very nature, they're complex, and often then the kind of information that comes to light later can be the kind of information from electronic devices that can be quite difficult to interrogate, to get into, especially if you don't necessarily get the cooperation of the person who owns that electronic device. It could be, you know, delving into an individual's background, speaking to associates and friends of that individual. More comes to light at that point. Social media history, all of that comes into play here, and is a kind of, often it's a longer term piece of the jigsaw, and by longer term I mean it can be quite a few days after the event before they come to light. So I do accept that Devon and Cornwall Police, when they said there was no evidence, probably had no evidence at that point. But again, just putting that out there, as it just looked like it was a steer not to even consider that as a potential motivation and to look elsewhere.
28: You know, Mark White, just looking at that, the scenes there now, you know, honestly, it's just still so surreal. I just keep expecting Anne Widdecombe to bounce out with a tray of tea and biscuits, because, you know, that's the sort of person she was.
2: Well,
28: okay, Mark, thank you very much for joining us.
2: Well,
28: there.
2: No, she was absolutely like that. Sorry, bud. I was just going to say that I was in Anne Widdecombe's house a few times over the years as a young reporter, and it was exactly that. She never offered me a dram of whiskey, although I've been told she has offered some other people that. For me, it was a cup of tea, but it was always welcome, and she was a lovely lady.
28: Thank you very much, Mark White. Thanks for joining us there from down in Devon. I still can't get my head around it. I honestly still cannot get my head around it. You know, I've been off, I had a couple of days off, my sister's been over, and I've just, it's blown me away what's happened to Anne Widdecombe. But I've borne that, of course, throughout the show. We're expecting the Home Secretary, Siobhan Mahmood, to give a statement around about 4:45. Of course, we'll be live to the Commons when that happens. Now, on a busy day for the Home Secretary, she is also preparing today to change the law in an attempt to deport the Rochdale rape gang leader Shabir Ahmed. Shabana Mahmood is expected to announce plans to close a legal loophole that currently prevents his removal from the UK, despite him being stripped of his British citizenship. Now, this comes after Shabir Ahmed was released from prison, of course, earlier this month, after serving just 14 years for rape and sexual offences against children as young as 12. Well, I'm joining the studio GB News' political editor, Chris Pope. And Chris, thank you for holding the fort on Friday. You did a magnificent job.
3: Just talking about the murder of Anne Widdecombe is such a shock. I mean, and it remained with me all weekend. It just is an absolute moment in our politics. And the fury of Reform UK people have been very upset by this, and they've been, well, you know, it's now a terror investigation, so we should leave it there. But it is very febrile out there, Martin.
28: It certainly is. Siobhana Mahmood, she is announcing in the Commons today something we've known about for a week, let's be frank. Plans to change the law to allow Shabir Ahmed, the rape gang paedophile, to be deported back to Pakistan. Here's my basic question. Will this have any teeth whatsoever?
3: It's baby teeth, to use your analogy. So it's the beginning of an attempt to deal with this problem. So what's happening is the government is going to amend the 1971 Immigration Act, which stopped anyone from Commonwealth countries arriving here before 1973 being sent back from the country where they started their journey. We were told previously that this couldn't be changed for two reasons. Michael Ellis told us this, you couldn't just go back and rewrite someone's rights five decades later.
28: Yes.
3: Equally, we were told that it would damage the right of Windrush generations to be here. We thought that, I smelt a rat about that excuse straight away and called it out on air for GB News. But I think what we're looking at here is it's a first step in making this change. So this will give the power to deport people arriving here before 73 from Commonwealth countries. That means that Shamir Ahmed will be caught by that, the Rochdale Grooming Gang's leader. That's how that will play out. The next step is making Pakistan take him back. There was a meeting last week with the Pakistani High Commissioner and the Foreign Office. That's the first step. After that, we might withdraw fast-track visas or even visas altogether. Stop giving out visas to Pakistan altogether until you take him back. Mm-hmm. The possible aid money can also be restricted, but we're not clear on that. Certainly, the visas is certainly a path that might go down. The third way forward is a third country. So he's sent to a third country, but forced to leave the UK. For me, it's becoming the first test, I think, of Andy Burnham's spine as Prime Minister. He takes over next Monday.
4: Let's see if this has any teeth whatsoever. Thank you very much, Chris. Let's now speak to the former Conservative MP and the Solicitor General. That's Robert Court. Robert, always a pleasure to have your company. Let's be frank, we've known about this for a week. The kite has already been flown. It's been picked apart by former Attorney Generals who said there's no chance this can be applied retrospectively without the full support of the current Attorney General, Lord Hermer. Do you think we'll get more today than just performative fang-bearing from the Prime Minister, from the Home Secretary? Let's be absolutely frank. Are you confident that Shabir Ahmed will get deported?
5: Well, you're absolutely right that there is a real danger here, that what we see is a performative outrage from the government without doing the really hard, difficult, technical legal work that's required to make it actually happen. It's certainly the case that this isn't a straightforward legal case. There are a number of things that have to be dealt with, as Chris has rightly just explained to you a moment ago. But those things can all be done. It's simply a matter of ensuring that the political will is there to ride through any difficulties, and that the serious legal work is done to ensure that it is done so in a way that has real teeth. So there are a number of things that can be done from the UK side. What is much trickier is the diplomatic work. It's one thing for this vile individual to be expelled from the UK. It's another to compel Pakistan or another country to take him.
4: And so that brings us to the next stage, the political will. Let's be frank, balls to actually make this happen. Enough of the hot air, enough of the threats. Do you think we have a Prime Minister in waiting, Andy Burnham, who will go a stage further than Keir Starmer and say, listen, Pakistan, take him back or else? Because look, we haven't seen any true analysis yet of what Andy Burnham stands for. It's just fine. I find that astonishing. This guy's going to be anointed, coronated, wafted in as Prime Minister without any analysis of his policies. Do you think this man here, the so-called King of the North, is suddenly going to do something that no Labour leader before has done and get tough on Pakistan?
5: Well, you put your finger on the real trouble that we have with this extraordinary political scenario, which is the coronation of Andy Burnham, who wasn't an MP a matter of a few weeks ago, who wasn't even elected on the basis of Keir Starmer's 2024 manifesto. This extraordinary example where he will be dropped into the Commons and then will be treated like a saviour by Labour MPs who have no incentive whatsoever to put him under any scrutiny. Indeed, today, they have a bizarre hustings in which he is the only candidate and they're allowed to ask him, about 50 of them will get to ask him a question. None of them will want to put him in any real difficulty because they will be hoping they get jobs from him in the upcoming reshuffle. So this extraordinary case where someone is coming in and not in any real difficulty because they will be hoping they get jobs from him in the upcoming reshuffle. So this extraordinary case where someone is coming in and

0: but the past doesn't give us much grounds for hope.
1: Okay, thank you very much there. The former Tory MP and Solicitor General Robert Courts, always a pleasure. And thank you to you, Chris Hope, as ever. And as we say, Sir Bonham is set to deliver that statement to the Commons at around about 4:45. Will it have any punch? Will it be yet more political pantomime? We'll be inside the big top in the House of Commons for that statement as it comes live. Still to come, Argentina's foreign minister has blasted the UK's so-called illegitimate occupation of the Falkland Islands with the topic, now a political football. Britain showed the Argentines the red card. And also next, Reform UK has claimed Andy Burnham is plotting a £38 billion tax raid. That's the equivalent of £3,450 for every British family. Could they be right about the incoming Prime Minister? Could this be high tax, high spend, 1970 socialism? That's next here on GB News, Britain's number one news channel.
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8: 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The world number two recovered from a disappointing third round 73 with a brilliant closing 64, but admitted a recurring bad habit in windy conditions caused wayward iron shots. Despite finishing strongly, McIlroy believes there is still work to do before the weekend. The Masters champion is confident the issue is not far from being resolved and hopes a few days of practice will sharpen his game. That's the latest sport. 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
1: 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Time is 3:26 with me, Martin Daubney, here on GB News. Now, breaking news for you. That man, Donald Trump, he's announced on Truth Social that the Strait of Hormuz once again is open. The US president said this, and said the US will be a guardian, he says, of the Hormuz Strait. So there we go. It's open once again. It's closed. It's reopened. Donald Trump has announced on Truth Social the Strait of Hormuz is open. The US president said the US will be a guardian of the Hormuz Strait. More on that as we get it in. Now, moving on. Is Andy Burnham planning a tax raid on the wealthy? Well, according to new analysis published today by Reform UK, the Prime Minister-to-be is expected to raise £38 billion to help fund a spending spree in public office. Now, the report claims introducing tax

0: rises not set out in Labour's 2024 manifesto will pile pressure on Mr. Burnham to call an early general election. Well, let's now speak with the economist, Vicky Price. Vicky, it's always a pleasure to have your company. Reform UK, they've done some delving. They're claiming taxes on death, on homes, on land, on savings, on parking, and even your weekend away. This, of course, is a tourist tax, could amount to £38 billion. And this, of course, is all because they have promised that they won't meddle with the big taxes, income tax, national insurance. Are you expecting a raft of so-called stealth taxes to try and make up the missing billions?
1: I think we're probably going to see a series of taxes coming. I mean, remember, of course, that the main problems that Andy Burnham is going to have looking at the fiscal situation of the UK is that welfare costs are rising, and so are, of course, within all that, pension incomes are also rising because of the state pension triple lock. So there may well be some changes that he needs to make there, and those will take quite some time to have an effect. So in the short term, he may well need to raise taxes, and I think that's what most people expect. But before we get into any of the detail, it is quite interesting to say that we may have a budget in September or October, which is going to be also at the same time a spending review. So there are going to be some quite substantial changes. So it is quite right to look at some of those impacts that there may be if indeed he's looking to settle the fiscal side until the next election. And that will require, I'm afraid, quite likely tax increases.
0: And we are hearing with him, if you delve into Andy Burnham's political past, he's been a big fan, for example, of an extra 10% on death duty to help pay for social care for the neediest, as he calls them, for years. He's also advocated increasing capital gains tax to make it equitable with your base tax rate. These are things he's been saying for years, but the big problem, Vicky Price, is we haven't got a clue what he actually stands for, because there's been no chance whatsoever to cross-examine him. He's been anointed almost in private.
1: Well, you're absolutely right. And of course, he has said various things before. And I think some of those assumptions are because of what he said in various speeches over the last few years. And you can see his concerns. The main thing would be to get more devolution there. Now, of course, devolution requires also the various regions, particularly the ones which are run by mayors, to be able to raise some money themselves. And the tourist tax you talked about, we already have one, which has been introduced in terms of foreigners coming in to the country and paying some to stay in various hotels. We've also got an extra tax now on students who are coming in, international students. So you could easily see that expanded because some sort of revenue needs to come into those areas that are going to be more devolved, if you like, in terms of being able to make their own decisions on expenditure. They're going to need to raise some taxes as well. How far he's going to go, that's a big question mark. But also the whole reorganization, you talked about houses and how those might be taxed, particularly at death. Yes, indeed. I think there is a lot going on right now. People looking at whether the mansion tax has already been announced, could be extended or rather start at a lower base. So that's another thing. The care one you mentioned, really interesting because, of course, there have been a number of attempts to see how one can reduce the burden on normal people, on the average person in terms of taking care of older people who have dementia in particular, who need extra support. Loads of attempts to put a sort of ceiling on how much you may be asked to pay have not worked anywhere. So people still have to sell their homes and use whatever they would perhaps have left to the kids to fund that. Maybe a social care levy additionally might answer that problem. But there will, I think, be some redistribution that takes place. Whether the overall tax for working people will be going up, that's an interesting one because we've got, of course, the freezing of thresholds. There is some suggestion those thresholds may be moved up a little bit because, of course, what he will want is people to feel a little bit happier and have a bit more money in their pockets. So he wants to reduce the cost of living crisis we're all going through. So he may do little things like that. But I think we're not going to hear much of those details for another couple of months.
0: Well, when the detail comes out, I'm sure the devil will be in it. You remember back in 2017, the dementia tax, hiking taxes on those in the end of their life by Theresa May, almost let Jeremy Corbyn into power. This sounds to me like a dementia tax from the same party that opposed it 10 years ago. Funny old world. Let's wait for the details to come out. In the meantime, thank you for your expertise, as ever, the economist Vicky Price. Thank you. Now, still to come, Argentina's foreign minister has blasted the UK's so-called illegitimate occupation of the Falkland Islands with the topic. Now, a political football ahead of the semi-final clash on Wednesday. Is it time for Britain to show the Argentines once and for all the red card? But first, here's your latest news headlines with the wonderful Lewis McKenzie.
2: Good afternoon, your half-past headlines from the GB newsroom. Counter-terrorism police are now leading the investigation into the death of former MP Anne Widdecombe. A 28-year-old man in custody has since been rearrested on suspicion of commission, preparation or instigation of acts of terrorism. The government has announced that it's using new powers to proscribe Iran's Islamic Revolutionary Guard Corps. In a written letter, Home Secretary Shabana Mahmood told Parliament the UK has identified activity linked to the IRGC involving threats to life and intimidation on UK soil. Well, the Home Secretary also will set out the legal steps she will take to deport Shabir Ahmed, the freed ringleader of a Rochdale grooming gang. 12 people have been arrested as a part of an investigation by counter-terrorism policing in London. The investigation, which is extreme right-wing terror-related, is connected to a suspected threat directed towards an Islamic event held in Suffolk over the weekend. And finally, Jurassic Park star Sam Neill has died at the age of 78. No cause of death has been given, but Neill recently revealed he was cancer-free after being diagnosed with blood cancer in 2022. Well, those are your headlines for now. More from me in half an hour.
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4: Good afternoon. Yes, it is time for your latest weather update from the Met Office here on GB News. A fine, warm summer's evening for most. Still quite breezy across the south and the east, where it is also still quite chilly on the east coast. Under high pressure, the wind's coming in from the sea. There's also low pressure to the south and a bit more cloud spreading in across the Channel Isles. May just provide one or two showers. A small chance of a flash of lightning or a rumble of thunder. But if you're after any rain, well, I don't think we're going to see much of that. Most places staying dry and staying clear. The cloud will seep back in across these eastern areas as we go through the night. But further west, it stays clear. A reasonably comfortable night, certainly across northern Britain. Temperature in rural spots down into single figures. So not as hot as many nights have been so far through this summer, but still pretty warm across the south. Another very warm, sunny day to come for most tomorrow. Cracking day in western Scotland. The east coast will be plagued by that haar, certainly initially. Lots of sunshine to come for Northern Ireland on Tuesday, northwest England, but northeast England down across the Midlands, even into East Wales. Some of this cloud may well have spread in by first thing tomorrow morning, making for a bit of a grey start here. Might even be a little bit of light rain and drizzle, but that should fizzle quickly. The cloud will tend to gradually melt away. Some of the coasts may stay a little misty, and certainly on that east coast it will be rather fresh with this breeze, but generally the wind's lighter than today, certainly across the south. And lots of sunshine to come. A little hotter again on Tuesday, particularly over the Midlands, the southeast, 31, 32. It will be cooler on those North Sea coasts, more likely to be in the high teens. Not a great deal of change through Tuesday evening. Keeping our eyes down across France, where there's always the possibility of thunderstorms drifting up. That'll be a continued chance through the rest of this week. But if you're after rain, no real sign of it. Lots more sunshine to come over the next few days.
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7: 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The M25 anti-clockwise between junctions 16 and 15 in Uxbridge is closed. The A428 is closed after the A1. the A264 westbound entry is closed after the M23 in Pease Pottage. In Scotland, the A977 is closed in both directions between the Kilbargy roundabout and Ferrygate due to planned roadworks. Across Wales, the A55 both directions at Britannia Bridge has a 30 miles per hour speed limit due to high winds until further notice. And on the trains, Gatwick Express and Southern services are facing major disruption on various routes. For more travel news, go to gbnews.com.
0: Welcome back. Time is 3:38 with me, Martin Daubney, here on GB News. Now, Argentina's foreign minister has described the Falkland Islanders as artificially implanted in a new essay calling on Britain to hand the territory over. Pablo Cuerno has claimed that in 2013, referendum held on the archipelago was illegitimate, despite Islanders overwhelmingly choosing to remain British. Now, this comes, of course, after the shameful Gary Lineker reignited the heated ownership debate the other day by acknowledging their Argentine name, the Malvinas. Let's now speak with the former Royal Navy officer, Steve Jeremy. Steve, welcome to the show. A pleasure to have your company. May I say thank you for your service, sir. How does it make you feel seeing this being dragged up like this and being used as a political football?
8: Well, it's a bit disappointing, Martin, and thank you for inviting me on, not least having served there in 1982 in HMS Invincible. I'm not entirely surprised because the Argentinians' currently political administration is lowest in the polls that they've been for some time. But to say that the referendum was illegitimate is not entirely surprising either, because at no stage have the Argentinians ever accepted international adjudication. I think that's largely speaking because they know that it won't go their way. But I'm not entirely surprised that they've come up with this. It does worry me, though, Martin, because of the state of the British defence. I mean, at the moment, we have very few deployable destroyers and frigates. And to give you a sense of it, when we were down there, I was in HMS Invincible, but I would guess that we deployed over 20 or so frigates and destroyers. At the moment, we have in the country between 11 or 12 or something like that. And quite what state they are in is an open question. So we are in a very, very different situation now to we were then. And to me, this is about getting defence strategy right, making sure that we as a nation are able to destroy, to defend our overseas territories, to defend our own seas and waters, rather than invest in lots of interventions abroad which are not really in our interest and tend to be offensive operations, Martin.
0: And I wonder, Steve, if the Argentine Foreign Minister Pablo Cuerno has done his history, because the fact of the matter is, it was 51 years after the Falklands were established as a British territory that Argentina even became a country. They weren't a country before Britain arrived on the Falkland Islands. And the fact of the matter is, this is political rabble-rousing ahead of a football match. It brings up old rivalries. I think that's in poor taste for fan safety. But I especially think, and may I ask you for your expertise, Steve, it's especially distasteful in terms of dishonouring the memories of the deceased. 255 British service people lost their lives there, as did three civilians, as did 649 Argentinians. Is this type of politicking, in your mind, utterly disrespectful?
8: I think it is disrespectful, Martin, but it's also political. So I think we've got to understand, as we don't often do, I'm afraid to say, we've got to understand the context in which the Argentine discussions are being had. It is low. There are low popularity ratings for their government at the moment, and this is a classic way of improving those popularity ratings. I mean, I think what's needed here is diplomacy, active diplomacy, and we should make clear that we will offer to adjudicate. But let's be clear, you know, of those Falkland Islanders, they've been there for nine generations, Martin. And I think, and I'm just reading from something I had a quick look at, the referendum in 2013, 99.8% voted to stay British. And if you've ever been down there, they're incredibly loyal and patriotic. So, you know, the moral case doesn't stack up or the legal case doesn't stack up, but we just do need to make sure that we've got the defence forces to make sure that there's sufficient deterrent to know that the Argentinians know that this is not a plausible thing to do. And we're not there at the moment. There's a lot more work to do on our defence.
0: Now, Steve, there's something else we can do. Knock Argentina out of the World Cup, lads. That's what we need to do, to stuff a sausage in their gobs. It's like, pipe down, lads. Now, let's knock Argentina out of the World Cup on Wednesday night. Now, let's make sure things get messy. Turf them out of the cup. Show them who's boss. Let's do that, eh, Steve?
8: Yeah, no, I'm with you on that, Martin. I felt disappointed for Norway, actually, as I'm friendly with Norwegians, and I thought it was a very nicely spirited match as well, and the atmosphere between the fans was fantastic, it seemed to me. But yeah, that would be a very good way of making our point. That said, this is not an easy game against Argentina, especially with Messi on board. Not an easy game.
0: That is true, but I hope this actually backfires on Pablo Cuerno. I hope the England players hear this and understand this. There's more at stake than just football. Thank you very much for your time and your service, former Royal Navy officer Steve Jeremy. Always a pleasure. Thank you, sir. Mine, there you go. Thank you. Time now for the Great British Giveaway, not the Falklands. 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
10: 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UK only. Entrance must be 18 or over. Lines close at 4 p.m. on the 21st of August. 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Entries will be pooled. Please check the closing time if listening or watching on demand. Good luck.
0: Coming up next, the Prime Minister Keir Starmer has today announced Iran's Islamic Revolutionary Guard Corps will finally be designated a threat to national security, with members facing lifetime in prison as a maximum penalty. We'll find out what all of that means. What took them so long? At long, long last. Meanwhile, in search of some holiday sun. And here is the forecast of some of your top European destinations.
11: Ready to soak up that holiday sunshine?
12: Won't we need some cover?
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14: Hello there. The heatwave continues across much of Europe. Central and southern parts of France in particular could see temperatures in the low to mid 40s. Along with the high temperatures, lots of dry, sunny weather to continue across many areas, though the humidity could be enough to spark off some thunderstorms across northern parts of Italy, Austria, Slovenia, potentially parts of Croatia as well. The sunshine continues this week alongside the hot temperatures, widely in the high 30s to low 40s.
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0: Welcome back. Time is 3:49. You're with me, Martin Daubney, here on GB News. Now, Iran's Islamic Revolutionary Guard Corps has finally been labelled a threat to Britain's national security. Keir Starmer says members could face life sentences under a crackdown on foreign state proxies. Now, the move is aimed at Iran-backed groups recruiting criminals to target the Jewish community. Let's now speak with the counter-terrorism and Iran expert Roger Macmillan. Roger, a pleasure to have your company. What took them so long?
24: A very good question. I'm not going to argue about that right now. I'm just delighted that finally action after many, many years has been taken to put this horrific organization back out of touch. And they're now stopping this. This is designated as an organization which sponsors terrorism, which sponsors this malign activity here on our shores in the UK. And also, don't forget, the organization which is called Harakat al-Yamin al-Shab al-Islamiyya is also being prescribed as a terrorist organization, and they're the ones who conducted those ghastly attacks against the Jewish community directly back in March and April of this year.
0: And that's the point, Roger. It's incredible to think that a state-sponsored and state-funded organisation is on British soil, and indeed American soil, other places, directly being provocative. And some would say this move is long, long overdue.
24: It is long overdue, and it's not just in the UK. You're absolutely right. It's across the States. It's across Europe. All of these entities are going to put fear into not just the Jewish communities, but the Persian diaspora and others. I mean, you've heard the death threats against even President Trump just in the last few days. So these entities get everywhere. And it's really important to see this has now been finally been taken action. And so quickly, just coming 5 days after the national security state threats legislation achieved royal assent. The Home Office have taken this action today. And also, as I understand, Yvette Cooper, the Foreign Secretary, has just called in the Iranian Chargé d'Affaires to hold him to task on all of this. Again, directly because of the HAYI and IRGC threats in the UK.
0: Roger, are you expecting the Iranian regime to take this peacefully, to take it with grace? That was a rhetorical question. Or are you expecting them actually to perhaps throw their toys at the brim about it?
24: They've already thrown out the toys out of the pram. The last few days in Iran has seen an escalation, not just in the attacks from the Iranians, but also the attacks back again, targeting military and infrastructure assets in Iran as we speak. So this is a no-brainer as far as I'm concerned. This is the right time to have done it, albeit a bit too late, but there's no going back now. I mean, this is also now a case for we can now in the UK apply and support to apply the maximum pressure on this regime to give up their brutal and terrorist aims.
0: Roger, finally, we've just heard in this past hour that Donald Trump is now saying the Strait of Hormuz is open again. Roger, have you ever known a war to end so many times? Are you confident this is finally it?
24: No, I'm sorry. This is yet more of the rhetoric. One side will say it's closed, one side said it's open, and then flips it around. We are now really in a state where we are going to see the Iranians using their nuclear button, which is in fact the Strait of Hormuz, and we're going to see them use that to their advantage when they perceive that they're not getting exactly what they want out of the MOU. So whether they don't get the money, whether they get the money or not, they're going to use that, and of course that is going to mean that there's a shut, another vessel is going to be hit. The Americans will respond and the Iranians respond until they think, right, how can we get over this? The only way we're going to get over this impasse is with complete regime change.
0: Okay, Roger McMillan, thank you. Superb guest there, counterterrorism and Iran expert joining us live from Tel Aviv. Roger McMillan, thank you very, very much indeed. Now, coming up, counterterrorism police are now leading the investigation into the death, the suspected murder of the former politician, the late, the great, Anne Widdecombe. And also, the Home Secretary, Shabana Mahmood, will be making a statement on this during the next hour. The Home Secretary set to address the House of Commons, address the nation on the update that the investigation into the death of Anne Widdecombe is now being led by counter-terrorism police leading that incredible breakthrough. That's next here on GB News. But first, here is your weather forecast.
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2: Good afternoon. Yes, it is time for your latest weather update from the Met Office here on GB News. A fine, warm summer's evening for most. Still quite breezy across the south and the east, where it is also still quite chilly on the east coast. Under high pressure, the wind's coming in from the sea. There's also low pressure to the south and a bit more cloud spreading in across the Channel Isles. May just provide one or two showers. A small chance of a flash of lightning or a rumble of thunder. But if you're after any rain, well, I don't think we're going to see much of that. Most places staying dry and staying clear. The cloud will seep back in across these eastern areas as we go through the night. But further west, it stays clear. A reasonably comfortable night, certainly across northern Britain. Temperatures in rural spots down into single figures. So not as hot as many nights have been so far through this summer, but still pretty warm across the south. Another very warm, sunny day to come for most tomorrow. Cracking day in western Scotland. The east coast will be plagued by that harsh, certainly initially. Lots of sunshine to come for Northern Ireland on Tuesday, northwest England, but northeast England down across the Midlands, even into East Wales. Some of this cloud may well have spread in by first thing tomorrow morning, making for a bit of a grey start here. Might even be a little bit of light rain and drizzle, but that should fizzle quickly. The cloud will tend to gradually melt away. Some of the coasts may stay a little misty, and certainly on that east coast it will be rather fresh with this breeze, but generally the wind's lighter than today, certainly across the south. And lots of sunshine to come. A little hotter again on Tuesday, particularly over the Midlands, the southeast, 31, 32. It will be cooler on those North Sea coasts, more likely to be in the high teens. Not a great deal of change through Tuesday evening. Keeping our eyes down across France, where there's always the possibility of thunderstorms drifting up. That'll be a continued chance through the rest of this week. But if you're after rain, no real sign of it. Lots more sunshine to come over the next few days.
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4: 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The M25 anti-clockwise between junctions 16 and 15 in Uxbridge is closed. The A419 is closed after the A431. The A19 northbound is closed after the A182. North of the border, the A75 eastbound exit slip at Gretna is closed due to roadworks. Across Wales, the A5 at Menai Bridge is now open both directions following a closure. And on the trains, Gatwick Express and Southern services are facing major disruption on various routes. For more travel news, go to gbnews.com.
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6: 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UK only. Entrance must be 18 or over. Lines close at 4 p.m. on the 21st of August. 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
0: Very, very good afternoon to you and happy Monday. It's 4 p.m. and welcome to the Martin Dalby Show here on GB News, broadcasting for you until 6 p.m. A cracking show awaits. And here's what's on today's menu. Top story today. Counter-terrorism police are now leading the investigation into the death, the suspected murder of the former politician Anne Widdecombe after they announced that new information and evidence had come to light. And the Home Secretary, Shabana Mahmood, will be making a statement on this very topic. You see their live pictures from the House of Commons. Shabana Mahmood expected to speak in around about 30 to 40 minutes' time during the show. And we're bringing you that, of course, live from the Commons as it happens. And also today in Parliament, the law could be changed, will be changed, we hear, so that the paedophile, the Pakistani paedophile, Shabir Ahmed, could finally be deported. But here's the question. Will Pakistan listen and take back the Rochdale rape gang monster? Or once again, is it yet more performative hot air? We'll have full analysis.
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0: And Reform UK has today claimed that Andy Burnham is plotting a £38 billion tax raid. That's the equivalent of £3,450 for every family. But taxes on death, taxes on homes, on land and savings are we witnessing? A 1970s-style war on wealth. I'll be joined in the studio by Reform UK's Robert Jenrick. And ahead of Wednesday's World Cup semi-final clash with Argentina, tensions between Argentina and England have reached fever pitch. Argentina's foreign minister blasted the UK's so-called illegitimate occupation of the Falkland Islands with the topic, now a political football, should Britain show the Argentines the red card? And that's all coming up in your next hour. the show. It's a pleasure to have your company. For you, those of you out there, like myself, still coming to terms with the suspected murder of Anne Widdecombe, the next hour should be unmissable. The Home Secretary, Shabana Mahmood, is set to address the Commons to try and set the record straight. Because isn't it funny how initially police in Devon and Cornwall said there is no links to terrorism, no suggestion this is a politically motivated attack. And now they've completely changed their tune. And in fact, counter-terror police are now leading the investigation into the tragic death, the suspected murder of Anne Widdecombe. How come it was, and then it wasn't, and now it is again? We should get some clarity, we hope, some much needed clarity from Shabana Mahmood in the next hour. So make sure you stay tuned for that. Don't go anywhere. If you want to get involved in the show, please do so by going to gbnews.com/yoursay or scan the QR code on your screens now. But now it's time for your headlines, and here's Lewis McKenzie.
9: Thank you very much, Martin. Good afternoon. 3 minutes past 4. Here are your latest GB News headlines. Counter-terrorism police are now leading the investigation into the death of former MP Anne Widdecombe. A 28-year-old man in custody has since been rearrested on suspicion of commission, preparation or instigation of acts of terrorism. This comes as the suspect is believed to have driven almost 300 miles to her home in Devon on the day of her death. Devon and Cornwall police confirmed they are not currently looking for any other suspects. Miss Widdecombe was found dead at her home on Thursday. Police believe she was killed nearly 24 hours earlier, around midday. Speaker of the House of Commons, Sir Lindsay Hoyle, reflected on his fond memories of Anne in the Commons earlier.
10: For now, we are thinking of Anne. We'll just say on a personal level. Casa Pizza in Lambeth, in Kennington, is where I spent a lot of time in the evening sharing a pizza with the one and only Anne Widdecombe. She was a friend in many ways. Politically, we may not agree, but she was, without doubt, a courageous, principled politician, and all of her flaws with family and her friends.
9: The government has announced that it's using new powers to proscribe Iran's Islamic Revolutionary Guard Corps. In a written letter, the Home Secretary, Shabana Mahmood, told Parliament the UK has identified activity linked to the IRGC involving threats to life and intimidation on UK soil. In the written Parliament letter, she set out how support for the IRGC from expressing a positive opinion to assisting them will now be an offence punishable by up to 14 years in prison. The government will today set out the legal steps it will take to deport the freed ringleader of a Rochdale grooming gang. Shabir Ahmed was jailed for 22 years in 2012 for multiple counts of child sexual offences, including rape. He was released from prison on licence earlier this month. Calls have been mounting across the political spectrum for the deportation of Ahmed, who was stripped of his British citizenship following his conviction, leaving him with only Pakistani nationality. 12 people have been arrested as a part of an investigation by counter-terrorism policing in London. The investigation, which is extreme right-wing terror-related, is connected to a suspected threat directed towards an Islamic event held in Suffolk over the weekend. Due to the concerns over the possible threat, advice was provided via Suffolk Police to the organisers of the event to close early. Argentina's foreign minister called Falkland Islanders an artificially implanted population. He also said the 2013 referendum held on the island, which locals voted 99.8% to remain British, was illegitimate and called for negotiations over the Falklands' future. Number 10 have denied the claim, saying the Falkland Islands are British, with their right to determine their own future. The right to self-determination is paramount. The row was reignited by the Argentine football team, who were filmed singing they would win the World Cup for Las Malvinas. England play Argentina on Wednesday night for a place in the final. And finally, Jurassic Park star Sam Neill has died at the age of 78. The Northern Ireland-born New Zealand actor was best known for his leading roles in the dinosaur blockbuster films The Piano and Peaky Blinders. He appeared in more than 50 films over his distinguished career. No cause of death has been given, but Neil recently revealed he was cancer-free after being diagnosed with blood cancer in 2022. Well, those are your latest GB News headlines for now. I'm Lewis McKenzie. Let's have a look at your markets.
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9: Well, here's a quick snapshot of today's markets. The pound will buy you $1.34 and €1.17. The price of gold is at £3,001 per ounce, and the FTSE 100's at 100. Oh, no, pardon me, that's wrong. The FTSE 100 is at 10,505 points.
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0: Thank you, Lewis. Top story this hour, of course. Counter-terrorism police are now leading the investigation into the death, the suspected murder of Anne Widdecombe. After new information and evidence came to light, a 28-year-old British man who was originally arrested on Saturday has now been rearrested on suspicion of commission, preparation or instigation of acts of terrorism. Now, the Home Secretary Shabana Mahmood said earlier on that the police are pursuing multiple lines of inquiry to establish the motivation for this attack, and she also plans to update the House of Commons later on this afternoon. Let's get that down to GB News' Homeland Security Editor Mark Wise, who's down there for us in Devon, close by the property of Anne Widdecombe. Mark, Shabana Mahmood is set to address the Commons in around about half an hour's time, we believe, and an extraordinary intervention from her earlier on today. We were told initially there was nothing to see here, no link to terrorism, no link to a political motivation, and suddenly there is. What's going on, Mark?
12: Well, you used to have a situation with the police in these complex inquiries who would say, you know, we are ruling nothing in and nothing out, because they knew that an inquiry like this could take any manner of directions as they gather more information. But it seems these days you have the police very anxious to rule out any kind of terror link to begin with, clearly with an eye to how the wider population is perceiving this because of concerns that they might have about unrest and alike. And so I can see why perhaps they've adopted this new approach of saying, you know, no evidence to point to terrorism. But the trouble is, when further down the line evidence does emerge, and we have a dramatic afternoon like we've had today with counter-terrorism police announced by the Home Secretary as having taken over the lead of this investigation because new lines of inquiry have come out, then you've got those who were suspicious perhaps of the motivations of the authorities in the first place now saying, look, we told you so. Along. So they're in a kind of no-win situation, but I do think perhaps if the police just went back to the old policy that seemed to work pretty well, where they said if they genuinely didn't know, look, we can't rule anything in nor out at this stage, they might be better aided.
0: And, you know, what people will automatically say that this is the police taking a position. They didn't need to say there are no links to anything. They could say, at this point, we're keeping an open mind about all routes of inquiry. You know, the boring stuff that they used to do for years and years and years. And that's now set this ball in motion. Of course, this is now a live case, so to be careful, mainly me, talking to myself there. They put the perception out that they've changed their mind and they were trying to dampen down that first line of potential inquiry. It makes no sense.
12: Well, add to that, of course, the way in which Nigel Farage and others who'd suggested there might have been more to Anne Widdecombe's murder were jumped upon by many who accused him of being irresponsible. And now it looks, with what we know, to have actually been quite prescient what Nigel Farage was suggesting at the time. Listen, as I said, I can see why the police have adopted the approach they have been concerned about the potential reaction in the wider public and the potential for unrest at these moments, but in singling out terrorism or political motivation to say no evidence. They're leading the public down a specific path. As I said before, you know, we don't get them coming out and saying, for instance, nothing to, no evidence to suggest this was a burglary gone wrong, you know. So it's specific issues around terrorism or political motivation that they feel they have to get out there in advance of it to try, well, perhaps concerns within the community. But the difficulty is when evidence comes to light, as it clearly has in this case, multiple strands of evidence, according to the Home Secretary and to the head of Counter-Terror Command, then it does leave them in a position to be criticised by those that felt there was more to the story all along. In terms of the ongoing investigation, Martin, we've got this 28-year-old man still in custody, we believe. He's in Exeter and now being interviewed, not by Devon and Cornwall police anymore, but by counter-terrorism detectives. They have new powers, or more enhanced powers, that those carrying out a general murder inquiry would have. For instance, the maximum anyone can be held for in a general murder inquiry is 4 days. Now, of course, under enhanced terrorism legislation, they can be held for up to 2 weeks before there is either a decision to release or charge that individual. And that's just because of the complex nature, of course, of counter-terrorism investigations, where they have to delve into computers and mobile phones, the background of an individual, the social media history, all of these different strands. And it may indeed be some of those aspects that the police bring forward these new lines of inquiry that have now convinced them that the death of Anne Widdecombe was as a result of a terrorist act.
0: Thank you very much, Mark White, for joining us. I know you've been down there since breakfast. I appreciate your time and your effort you put in today. Thank you very much, GB News' Homeland Security Editor, Mark White. I want to get some reaction from the studio, Chris Hope, before we move on to our next story. You know, I still keep expecting Anne Widdecombe to pop out of her driveway with a tray of tea and biscuits, because that's what she would have done. I'm afraid, sadly, that's not going to happen now. But let's look ahead now. Around about half an hour's time, we're expecting Shabana Mahmood to address the House of Commons. We could get another revelation. This case is now moving very quickly. And I want to ask you, for your confusion, a huge political row has broken out. Was it terrorism? Was it politically motivated? We still don't know. But the police took the position that it wasn't. And that fueled a huge social media row between Nigel Farage, Richard Tice, Zia Yusuf, other Reform UK MPs, and journalists who were saying, Farage is trying to make this political. It's disgraceful. But now it is being linked to terrorism. It's an unholy mess.
13: Yeah, Martin, I think it was. I was watching live presenting your show on Friday with that press conference, and they said that there's nothing they've seen to suggest it was terrorism or politically motivated. They didn't rule it out, and that was reported by other people saying they rule out those two areas because people were trying to tip it into a political story straight away. But clearly, they didn't know enough, and they shouldn't have gone towards that at that early stage, the police, if you look back on that now, because they weren't clear what they had. They released the 26-year-old local man and then arrested another individual on very late Saturday night, 300 miles away, up in Yorkshire. So clearly they got that wrong, and they've got to try and maintain the trust in the police. If they start ruling out things, you know, we're not quite entirely sure what Nigel Farage knew behind the scenes. He was speculating nearby when he was laying flowers yesterday, wasn't he, about what he thought may have happened. And he may be being told more than we're being told. He's spoken to the Chief Constable of Devon and Cornwall Police twice. We haven't had that opportunity, so we don't know what he's been hearing. But the police risk losing faith in their investigation by ruling out motives so soon, I think, or being allowing that to get carried away with itself, being reported online in that way. They have got themselves in quite a mess here.
0: The notion that a man would just spontaneously get in his car in Rotherham, 267 miles away, with a weapon, and drive all the way to Devon, and if there not being some kind of motivation, it is a stretch of the imagination. But look, more information will come out, and Shabana Mahmood, as I say, will address the Commons in around about 25 minutes' time. We will, of course, live for that. And that same woman, The Home Secretary Shabana Mahmood is also preparing today to change the law in an attempt to deport the Rochdale rape gang leader Shabir Ahmed. Shabana Mahmood is expected to announce plans to close a legal loophole that currently prevents his removal from the UK, despite being stripped of his British citizenship. Now, this comes after Shabir Ahmed was released from prison earlier this month after serving just 14 years for the rape and sexual offences against girls, children aged as young as 12. Well, I'm joined in the studio by GB News' political editor Chris Hope and also the Labour councillor Stuart Fawcett. Stuart, may I first come to you? I think everybody, irrespective of their political stripes, wants this maggot deporting out of Britain. He has no place being in the country, and yet the rules are such that we are unable at present to deport him. Now, we heard a week ago Shabana Mahmood is hoping, planning, proposing to change this law, but that would take the approval of Lord Hermer, Labour's Attorney General. Are you confident that we'll get an announcement today that's more than just hot air?
14: Whether that will be announced today, I can't tell you, but I think there's a clear direction from the Home Secretary to enact the deportation of Shabir Ahmed. I mean, it's very clear that he no longer has British citizenship, and that wasn't something that was entirely out of his control, actually. So there's something here where the parties signal very clearly about how they feel about the offences that he's committed. It is very clear, and that he should be deported in line with other deportations of this nature. The current mechanism is a very bizarre...
0: But there's plenty of rape gang monsters around.
14: Sure, I think in his particular circumstances, because he came here as a Commonwealth citizen at a certain time, there's a particular piece of legislation that is being particularly troublesome to deport him. If that was not currently adhered to by a change in legislation, it would enable his deportation. And my outlook is that the Home Secretary would want to enact changes to enable that to be. Now, whether there's any consent or conversation with the Pakistani government is another question. But the simple fact is, we don't need to seek the consent of the Pakistani government to deport one of their citizens at the moment. The challenge is actually within our control because it's British legislation that needs changing to achieve it.
0: So there's quite a few hurdles to clear here before...
14: Well, mainly just one.
0: The result. Well, no, there's more than one. Let's start with the first one. Shabana Mahmood needs the support of Lord Hermer. Will she get it? That remains to be seen. Then it could be the subject to a legal challenge from lawyers who say, hang on a minute, you can't retrospectively change law in Britain without there being serious implications and knock-ons. It could still yet be subjected to woke judges trying to derail it. And then perhaps the biggest hurdle is the Pakistani government. They could just say, not taking him back. Get stuffed.
14: So
0: then what?
14: I think there's three things to say there, which is that the Attorney General today has clearly signified his support for the change in the prescription to certain groups that are a clear and present threat to the United Kingdom. Legislation is going through now to enact that. On the second element, it's British Parliament. We can change legislation if we want to. We have a majority to do that, and I believe Shabana Mahmood will make moves to enable to enact it. And on the third point, upon the consent of Pakistan, this is a Pakistani citizen. Britain can deport people. It has it within its power to do it. And I think what you're seeing now with the changes to the asylum and immigration legislation is the clear will to do that by seeing that we interpret laws different ways and have more sovereign power
0: on how
14: they're interpreted.
0: But they've already tried to negotiate in the past, for example, the reopening of flight paths between Islamabad and London. Next, they're demanding the release of political dissidents. I mean, they haven't played ball this far. Why are they sitting on a bugle? May I say, now, the notion that a Labour government would get tough on Pakistan raises all sorts of questions about the fact, let's face it, historically the Labour Party has turned a blind eye to the rape gang scandal across great parts of Britain, perpetrated by the Pakistani Muslim community. Are they suddenly going to grow a pair and deal with Pakistan?
14: I disagree with you on the rape gangs issue when we had like the Casey Review and the independent inquiry that's going on. So I don't think they've turned a blind eye at all. But when it comes to this particular case, I think it needs to be clear, the British government does not need to seek Pakistan's permission to deport one of its citizens. And I think with what you're saying today, seeing today in the changes of legislation, that sovereign control of not just the implementation, but the interpretation of legislation to enable it is now forthcoming.
0: Thank you very much. Chris, quick word from you. So we're expecting Shabana Mahmood to appear in about 20 minutes time. This is a huge, huge acid test of the coronated Prime Minister, the mystery man from Manchester. We don't really know anything about his policies. He promises to get tough on immigration 1 minute, and then we hear 80 backbench rebels might not allow it. He wants to water down the Boris Wave plans. We don't know anything about Andy Burnham. Are you getting any indication that he will get tough on Pakistan, will get tough on immigration, and once again, would it be on the tightrope, trying to please everyone?
13: I feel completely in the dark about what Andy Burnham's plans are to be Prime Minister, and he's taking over in a week's time. I've never known anything like it. At least with the Conservatives, they had a dozen or so of these members' sessions filmed, publicly available to be watched by journalists. We can start filling the blanks with what they would do as Prime Minister. We are not seeing this with Andy Burnham. It is a leap in the dark for the country. I've never known anything like it. We're trying to ask him questions. He won't speak to us. He speaks to the odd journalist saying a radio station last week. We have tweets. A tweet you're referring to is him saying that the Home Secretary and Foreign Secretary should examine every single opportunity to deport this man, this Rothschild grooming gang leader, and that's why Shabana Mood is stepping up. Now, we were told this couldn't happen by the Labour government about 2 weeks ago because it would undermine protections for the Windrush generation. That has been, we're going to see from Shabana Mood later tonight, that has been overruled. But I think it's extraordinary. I've been number 10 today watching all of the platforms being put up for the world's press to film the arrival of Andy Burnham, the exit of Keir Starmer next Monday. We know so little, so we're filling in the blanks as best we can from the books he's written, the tweets, online, next Monday. We know so little, so we're filling in the blanks as best we can from the books he's written, the tweets, online, and in, inter, in, in

0: Leading the investigation into the death, the suspected tragic murder of the former politician, Adam Widdicombe. Former. After they announced, when you say the word former, Chris, it just, it's real. After they announced that new information and evidence had come to light, and the Home Secretary, Siobhan Mahmood, will be making a statement on this during today's show. We believe in about 15 or 20 minutes' time, new revelations could come out. We'll, of course, bring you that live. Don't go anywhere. This is GB News, Britain's number one news channel.
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11: Rory McIlroy says he has identified a technical flaw in his swing that he must fix before the Open after an inconsistent week at the Genesis Scottish Open. The world number two recovered from a disappointing third round 73 with a brilliant closing 64, but admitted a recurring bad habit in windy conditions caused wayward iron shots. Despite finishing strongly, McIlroy believes there is still work to do before the weekend. The Masters champion is confident the issue is not far from being resolved and hopes a few days of practice will sharpen his game. That's the latest sport.
0: It's time. Let's go live now to the Home Secretary, Siobhan Mahmood's statement on Anne Widdicombe.
12: She was one of those rare politicians who was bigger than politics. There have been so many moving tributes in the last few days, reflecting her impact both within this place and beyond politics. But I think her outlook on life is best summed up by Anne herself. Sitting on Graham Norton's sofa, she said, and I quote, "We get one go this side of eternity, one go. Life is not a dress rehearsal. You take opportunities that you like and you go for it." Anne took her opportunities. She was the proud MP for Maidstone for 23 years, a champion of her constituents. She served the country in government as Minister for Employment and then Prisons, and she took politics out of these ancient walls and became a bona fide TV star. Her contribution to our politics and our national life will never be forgotten. Mr. Speaker, on Wednesday, Anne Widdicombe was murdered in her home. The circumstances of her death are extremely distressing. Counter-terrorism policing have now taken the lead in the investigation. As Lawrence Taylor, the head of National Counter-terrorism Policing, has said, and I quote, "We now have new information and evidence that means counter-terrorism policing is leading the investigation. We are pursuing multiple lines of inquiry to establish the motivation for this attack." The police now have a suspect in custody, a 28-year-old white British man. And I can confirm to the House that this man was not known to prevent. The police have cautioned against speculating about the case. That is the right thing to do for Anne's family and friends. It is also vital that the police are given the space they need to carry out their work. For now, what matters most is supporting the investigation so that we can see justice delivered for Anne and all who loved her. And I would urge anyone with any information at all to come forward immediately. Mr. Speaker, I know this raises questions about the security of those in public life. I will not be the only one here thinking also of two other beloved members of this House, Joe Cox and Sir David Amess. Politics is a calling for those of us here, but it should not be a dangerous one. And so it is incumbent on the House and the government

0: to work together to protect those who choose to serve. The Home Office and the police work closely with the Parliamentary Security Department to provide practical advice and support directly to MPs. But we must always be vigilant to changing threats and respond. Security measures are kept under constant review to ensure MPs can carry out their duties safely. And I know that the police intend to issue guidance to MPs soon, and they will be contacting parliamentarians in their constituencies to offer support. I also recently commissioned the former Lord Chancellor, Sir Robert Buckland, to review the lessons from Sir David Amess's murder, including into required improvements to security for MPs working in their constituencies. I recognise the particular concern that the Reform Party will feel today, and of course Nigel Farage, the party's leader. I'm happy to offer a meeting for Mr Farage with the chair of RAVIC, the independent body within the Home Office that manages the security of those in public life. And I will also be looking at what security guidance can be provided to former members of Parliament, which I hope to work with you on, Mr Speaker, as well as those who serve a party outside of this place. Today is a dark day in our political life, but we must also use it as an opportunity to celebrate Anne Widdecombe's memory. She was a unique figure in our politics, a distinctive and devoted public servant, the likes of whom we will rarely, if ever, see again. Anne had a profound faith. Her journey in this life has ended too soon. May she now rest in eternal peace. I commend the statement to the House. Yeah.
1: Shadow Home Secretary Chris Phil.
2: Thank you, Mr. Speaker, and I thank the Home Secretary for advance sight of her statement. I start by offering my deepest condolences to Anne's family and friends. She will be terribly missed. Anne sat as the Conservative MP for Maidstone for nearly a quarter of a century and in the European Parliament for the Brexit Party. She served in government and in opposition, including as Shadow Home Secretary. She always fearlessly spoke her mind. She did not worry about whether her opinion would be popular or would be fashionable. She always said exactly what she believed and exactly what she thought. Her integrity and her fortitude were unmatched. I first met Anne 29 years ago at a university debate, speaking on opposite sides. I was a callow 21-year-old student. She had just left government and was at the height of her powers. I remember starting my speech by asking her to treat me more gently than she had recently treated Michael Howard. Needless to say, I was put very firmly in my place. Anne was also a much-loved celebrity with memorable appearances on Strictly Come Dancing and Celebrity Big Brother, including being whirled around by, I think it was Anton Dubek. So we will all remember Anne fondly as a public figure who was always formidable, she was always charming, and she was always entertaining. Now, Mr. Speaker, as we discuss this appalling murder, we should heed the words of Devon and Cornwall Assistant Chief Constable Matt Longman, who said at the weekend this: "We are aware of online and public speculation, particularly with regard to motive. I urge people not to share or engage with speculation. It is unhelpful and distressing to Anne's friends and family, and particularly harmful to our investigation." A criminal barrister, Dennis Kavanagh, also recently pointed out that speculation makes the police's job harder, and in some cases could even prejudice a trial. And I urge everyone debating this issue to keep that in mind. Mr. Speaker, it has just been confirmed by the Home Secretary that counter-terrorism police are now leading the murder investigation. So to help avoid that speculation, is there any further information the Home Secretary can properly share about this without prejudicing the investigation? I'd like to thank the police for releasing the information they have so far, including about the identity of the suspect. It is always important to release as much information as possible in the interest of transparency and to avoid misinformation filling the void, as Jonathan Hall KC, the independent reviewer of terrorism legislation, has said previously. Let me turn now to threats against those in public life. Any threats against MPs who have been democratically elected to represent their constituents or others in public life should be taken extremely seriously. In the last 10 years, two MPs, Joe Cox and Sir David Amess, have been murdered. And now a former MP, has been murdered as well. The threat is clearly real. I also remember in 2017 when terrorist Khalid Massoud drove a car into pedestrians along Westminster Bridge, injuring more than 50 people, 4 fatally, and then ran into New Palace Yard, just yards from where we sit here, where he fatally stabbed PC Keith Palmer. That was also an attack on democracy itself. And Mr. Speaker, I would like to thank you personally for all the work you are doing to protect MPs and those in public life. I know that as the Speaker of the House of Commons, you have made the safety and protection of those in public life your highest priority, and I would like to thank you for that. We must redouble our efforts to ensure that public political figures who are MPs and those like Anne who are not MPs always receive the proportionate protection they need. I'd be grateful if the Home Secretary could confirm that she will review all the arrangements with this objective in mind. I believe in this country we should be able to debate each other robustly on important issues, but should also speak to each other in a way that is civil and respectful. Of course, nothing excuses violent attacks on public figures, but we should all also set an example of civility and calm and not inflame. Mr. Speaker, we need people to step up and become MPs and also speak in the public square. Debate and disagreement are what make our country great. Anne Widdecombe exemplified that every minute of her life. I pay tribute to her. I know we will all remember Anne forever.
1: Home Secretary.
0: Thank you, Mr. Speaker. And let me thank the Shadow Home Secretary both for his own remarks and memories of Anne Widdecombe and also for his questions. Let me say to him that in relation to the new information that has come to light and the progress on the counter-terrorism policing investigation, there is a statement that has been put out by counter-terrorism policing, which I believe has been published online, but I will make sure it is placed in the Library of the House as well. The main things to draw out for that are the fact, as I said in my statement, that new information and evidence means that they are now leading the investigation and that they are pursuing multiple lines of inquiry in order to establish the motivation of this attack. As soon as more information is available that is capable of being shared without compromising any future trial process, that will be done. So we take seriously, and I know counter-terrorism policing take very seriously the learning from the summer of 2024 and definitely to heed the call of Jonathan Hall, KC and others on timely release of information without compromising the ability to bring someone ultimately to justice, which is of course the main aim when such a horror of an attack happens. Let me also, Mr. Speaker, say I would like to echo the remarks made by the Shadow Home Secretary to you and to thank you personally for all of your efforts in maintaining the safety and security of parliamentarians. I know it's something that you personally worry about and take a deep interest in. Let me also say, given the fast-moving nature of this investigation, I don't want to say anything that will prejudice the direction of travel here. However, there is a question that is raised in this as a result of this murder, which relates not just to the security arrangements for sitting members of parliament, but for those who have left this place but nevertheless retain a public profile as a result of their political party membership or their political activities. There are also, given the range of new political parties that are contesting the political and democratic space, I think questions about those who are not represented at all here in the House of Commons. And just to reassure you, Mr. Speaker, I will be looking at those arrangements very closely. I will seek to work with Mr. Speaker directly, and my officials will engage with parties across this House and those outside of it to make sure that whatever changes are made are done so in a manner that covers the multiple range of threats that we see. Mr. Speaker, I think there has been a step change in the security of parliamentarians over the last few years, but I think that it is a reflection of the multi-layered threats that our democracy faces and that our active individuals in democracy face, that this is not something we can ever take for granted or believe is settled. It is something that we have to continually review, which we do, and there are new questions that are raised, which I will make it my personal business to answer, and I will update the House in due course.
1: Member of the House, Diana.
3: The Home Secretary will be aware.
4: Yeah, that was Shabana Mahmood there, the Home Secretary, addressing the nation on the update around the situation around Anne Widdicombe. She said quite clearly there, Anne Widdicombe was murdered. Counter-terrorism police are pursuing multiple leads. What did we learn that's new? Well, a significant piece of information was this. The suspect was not previously known to Prevent. So this man was not known to the counter-terror body Prevent. That's the first piece of information we received that was new. Secondly, she said, I appreciate the rising level of threat, particularly to Reform UK members of Parliament. And on that point, she said, I'm happy to offer Nigel Farage to meet with Ravek. Now, Chris Hope informs me that is the Royal and VIP Executive Committee. So a meeting has been arranged to be set up between Nigel Farage and Ravek to discuss in particular the security detail or needs or requirements around Reform UK. Now, I'm delighted to be joined in the studio by Chris Hope and also a surprise, a wonderful guest, former Conservative Minister Sir Liam Fox. Sir Liam, absolutely delighted to have you here.
5: Pleasure.
4: In Westminster. Chris, let's just bring our viewers and listeners up to speed about the new bits of information we learned there, then get some reaction from Sabine.
6: Yeah, Ravek is well known to viewers who followed the efforts by Prince Harry to secure his security here. Ravek is the Royal and VIP Executive Committee in the Home Office, and they assess risk all the time. They're going to look further now at the risk to put to, sitting MPs and also former MPs have a public profile into which obviously Widdicombe would fall. This individual, not known to the Prevent, what Prevent is, it's the programme to try and stop people being radicalised. And that's why he was not known, this British white man, age 28, was not known to the authorities.
4: She also began the speech there by, very touchingly I felt, said she talked about Anne Widdicombe on Graham Norton's sofa when Anne Widdicombe said, we get one go in life, it's not a dress rehearsal, go for it. Shabana Mahmood also said that Anne Widdicombe's contribution was immeasurable, but she did say she was murdered, and she concluded by saying Anne Widdicombe had a profound faith, may she rest in eternal peace. Sir Liam Fox, you join us in the studio. What are your reactions? You, of course, know, you knew Anne Widdicombe for a great many of years.
5: Mm-hmm. Well, I think the first thing is that this is a human tragedy, not a political story. And the thoughts have to be with Anne's family and her many, many friends, as you say, over many years. And, you know, what's come across is how incredibly respected Anne was. Whether people were on her side or on a very different side, people regarded her as having a moral courage. She said what she believed to be right, and she would challenge others to make an opposite case. And I think that she's the sort of individual that we just don't have enough of in modern politics, when politics is all about focus groups, what do the voters want to hear, you know, and what do opinion polls tell us. She was someone who led with her her instincts, her moral instincts, as they say, you know, lead you with your heart but always take your brain with you. That's very much Anne Widdicombe.
4: And yet, Sir Liam, initially the police told us last week there was no link to terrorism, no link to political motivation. Now there is. Counter-terror police are now heading this investigation. A lot of talk there from Shabana Mahmood about the changing threat to members of Parliament, past and present. She said, we have seen a step change in security. Offers there to Nigel Farage to meet with Ravek. Are you concerned, Sir Liam, that we are now entering a new period where it's never been more dangerous to be a parliamentarian?
5: Well, I wouldn't say never more dangerous in terms of history, but it is more dangerous than in the recent past. And I think that a lot of the behaviour that is magnified by social media, where people will come forward with very extreme views and seem to delight in being as polarising as possible, I think that is dangerous in itself. I think it's dangerous for the body politic as a whole, because I think it actually prevents people from wanting genuine political debate, and they seek headlines by the amount of noise and controversy they can create. And I think that what we need to do is to take a step back, and I think that Anne Widdicombe was a great role model for all those who were willing to speak the politics of conviction, the politics of belief, not the politics of confrontation. People may not have liked her views. People may have had very strong views against it. But she was always tolerant of those views, and she was willing to argue her case. That is what we should do in politics. It is not about noise. It's about substance.
4: The Home Office and the police must be vigilant to the changing threats and respond accordingly. Chris, it was a speech there. See still live pictures on your screen. It was a speech, I think, with a lot of gravitas, very warm, Siobhan, I mean, towards Anne Widdecombe, putting politics to one side, as Salim, as you say, you know, Anne Widdecombe's talent, her majesty, let's be frank, transcended party politics. And yet, the conversation feels sinister.
5: Yeah.
4: About security. And there's been a huge amount of conversation made around Nigel Farage, Richard Tice, Zia Yousif, saying, perhaps inflammatory, I don't know, you tell me what you think, that they felt particularly they've been abandoned in terms of security. At least Siobhan Mahmood, to her absolute credit, set out today, they're going to try and address that and arrange a meeting with Ravek.
6: And 6 days ago, we heard Nigel Farage talk about the threats to his family. He doesn't feel safe. It's being whipped up against him. He talked about the death threats he's received. And then this happens to the front bench, the spokesman on immigration and justice for the Reform UK party. I mean, this is where we are. And then we have a police force saying, no, it wasn't terrorism and it wasn't politically motivated. Well, we don't know that. And that's looking more and more questionable the more we find out about this.
4: You can see live pictures still from the House of Commons. That is Lucy Powell, of course, from Labour. We understand Richard Tice from Reform UK is in chamber. He's attempting to get a speech. If he does, we'll go back to him. Are we moving on to my next guest now? Yeah, we are. We've got to get my next guest in now. And that's the former foreign policy aide to Margaret Thatcher, Niall Gardner. Niall, welcome to the show. Bringing you up to speed there. I don't know how much you heard about the Siobhan Mahmood statements, but clearly the security threat to Anne Widdecombe, she's dead. You know, Anne was confirmed there. She said she was murdered. Counter-terror police are involved, and the threat to the body politic seems to be increasing. In your opinion, Niall Gardner, how toxic has politics become?
7: Well, thank you for having me on the show today, Martin. And certainly, politics has become incredibly toxic. And the horrific murder of Anne Widdecombe is a prime example of the hatred that we have in society right now. Especially, as we said, hatred directed towards conservative politicians. And we are seeing growing hatred from the left towards those on the right. And it's very sad to see this. I have to say, in light of the Home Secretary's statement, it's absolutely astonishing that a terrorism inquiry was not launched immediately. I mean, this was the killing of a high-profile British political figure. And the government took several days before declaring this as a possible terrorist incident, which I find absolutely astounding and shocking. I mean, it's disgraceful, actually, the slow speed with which the government has responded to what looks very, very much like a politically motivated act of terrorism, basically.
4: Well, I mean, we don't know that yet. So they're still trying to establish. But I think what was unusual, I think what you're alluding to here, Niall Gardner, it was the police originally. It wasn't a government investigation at that point. It is now counter-terror. But the point being, the police initially were very happy and very quick to say there is no terrorism link, there is no political link, but they didn't know at that point. They had a different suspect.
7: Exactly.
4: And suddenly they do have a different suspect, and it's changed. I think a lot of people will be thinking, why do the police need to take a position on something they don't yet know?
7: Yeah, exactly. I do find the police response absolutely astonishing here, but also, without a doubt, the Labour government has been very slow to respond. They should immediately, have intervened and declared this as a potential terrorist attack, actually. So it's not just the responsibility of the police here. The whole response, I think, has been very disappointing so far. Anne Widdecombe was a very high profile, highly principled political figure, and clearly she has been the subject of a great deal of, you know, of abuse and threatening language over the course of many years, if not decades. And for the police to jump to early, you know, conclusions, I find just absolutely stunning, really.
4: Niall Gardner, would you mind please bearing on the line for a moment? Because I'm joined and suited by Sir Liam Fox. Sir Liam, you want to contribute on this point here. It was initially a police investigation, not a government investigation. Now it's counter-terror. But nevertheless, people are scratching their heads about this seeming shift of position from the authorities from Friday until today.
5: Well, it's an ongoing murder investigation. Let's face it. No one knows what they didn't know a couple of days ago. It's also the point that not all politicians want to be wrapped up in security. Politicians like the freedom to move around. Anne Widdecombe, I understand, didn't want police protection. She will have been in jobs in the past where you get full-time protection. I've been there, where you have your protection officers. They're with you all the time, outside your house, sometimes on holiday. And politicians, like everyone else, want their freedom, and they balance up the risks. And I think that we have to respect that as a choice that politicians have to be able to make. We've all been in the threats, you know, I've had, I hope all your family die of cancer sort of messages. I mean, there are some fairly toxic, vile people out there, but that's not to pretend that the population as a whole is like that. We have a responsibility to conduct our politics within the realms of decency and a good quality debate. But we have to also let the police do their jobs. I think it is a mistake to ever say it's definitely not X, but it's also not yet definitely terrorism. It's being investigated. We do need to allow the police time to carry out their appropriate investigations without this constant speculation about what they're doing or even their motives, which I think is not right.
4: So then, I want to come back to you in a moment's time about the prescription or not of the Islamic Revolutionary Guard in a moment's time. But before you go, Niall Gardner, can we always refer, as we do, to Margaret Thatcher? Of course, the IRA tried to take her life. You know, people were gravely injured by that. What do you think Margaret Thatcher would make of this grotesque turn that's befitted Anne Widdecombe?
7: Well, Margaret Thatcher, of course, stood up to the evils of terrorism on every occasion. And the reality is that, you know, we face an immense array of threats today, just as Margaret Thatcher, of course, you know, faced down the evils of the IRA. Today, we face down a whole new array of threats, including, of course, Islamist terrorists.
4: No, we need to go back, because Richard Tice is talking from Reform UK in the Commons.
8: She was a remarkable lady. She had an incredible work ethic. She would think nothing of going the length and breadth of the country to speak at rallies. She was an incredible orator who always spoke without notes. Absolutely remarkable. And her philosophy to life, the Home Secretary touched on it, she viewed life as, it's not a dress rehearsal. You grasp every opportunity. You go for it as far as possible. Her career, her political career here, Mr. Speaker, I checked earlier. In 23 years, she made over 8,000 contributions in this place, and some remarkable witty interventions. When an honourable member said that she should disappear with her broomstick, she immediately replied, "I have my broomstick and I will cast a spell over you." And that was her nature. Likewise, her media career was also remarkable. She was an agony aunt in two programmes. She was a most deserving semi-finalist in Strictly Come Dancing, for sure. And of course, Celebrity Big Brother. And she was an incredible panto performer that was adored by so many. Her conviction, her passion, and her advocacy for free speech was to be commended. I had the honour of working with her for the last 7 years, and despite being a foot taller than her, I somehow always found myself looking up to her. And she also, when she phoned, I always stood up on my toes, incoming, beware. And that was Anne, and we will miss her dearly. And I also think that the Scottish whisky industry has lost a very discerning customer. And maybe there could be a limited edition, Widder's Whisky, where the tasting notes may reflect unique, unforgettable flavours a fiery, spicy series of tones, but a blend to be treasured to eternity. May she rest in peace, Mr. Speaker. And I just asked the Home Secretary in conclusion, could she ensure that the counter-terrorism unit keep us updated on as regular possible basis? And given the nature of these things, we all want our police forces to do brilliantly, of course. Would it be wise, when considering motivation, when giving us early updates, to keep things being open-ended as opposed to motive, as opposed to ruling things out too quickly that may then end up being ruled back in?
9: Yeah.
0: Well, let me first say to the Honourable Gentleman, that was a very moving and affecting tribute to Anne Widdicombe. Let me say on Widder's whiskey, as a teetotal Muslim, I would never be able to partake of such a drink, although if there is a non-alcoholic version available, I will happily imbibe. Let me say to him, we will of course make sure that as and when it is possible to share more information about the circumstances of the murder and the motivation, that has done so in the appropriate way, and also to reassure him, at no point has anything been taken off the table in terms of the investigation. It's a live investigation. It is not unusual in these matters that in a fast-paced investigation, more information comes to light that changes the nature or the character of what we think we are, what we are dealing with. And I am reassured that Devon and Cornwall Police have been working really closely with counter-terrorism policing. And as soon as this additional information was made available, counter-terrorism policing have taken over, as is appropriate and as is the right thing to do.
10: And I would like to share
4: the... Okay, that was Reform UK's Richard Tice there paying a touching tribute, saying, and I can definitely vouch for this, despite being a foot shorter, I always looked up to Anne Widdicombe. Richard Tice saying whenever Anne Widdicombe telephoned him, he naturally stood up on his toes, calling for a Widdicombe whiskey to be released, a unique, unforgettable, spicy blend, a blend to be treasured. Let's get back to the studio now. Sir Liam Fox, still with me. You came in today to speak to us about the prescription, or so-called prescription, of the IRGC, Iran's Islamic Revolutionary Guard Corps, by this government. About time, but do you think it's going to have any teeth?
5: Well, we're not sure that it is actually prescription in the sense that we understood that it might be. Prescription is something that is happens under the Terrorism Act 2000, where an organization is banned, support for them, membership of them, trying to encourage support for them, is illegal in itself. What I think has happened today is what's called designation, which is under the 2023 Act, which is not quite the same. One is designed to tackle terrorism, one is designed to cover covert foreign influence. We will need to look. I'm afraid that, as very often with this government, what they're trying to pretend they have done and what they have done may not be the same thing. In any case, it's a step forward, but is it sufficiently a step forward to bring us into line with our allies? The United States prescribed the IRGC in 2019. Canada, Australia, all 27 members of the European Union have done it, and yet Britain is lagging behind, just as we're lagging behind in our response to Strait of Hormuz and what we discovered today, which is the IRGC using London to use cryptocurrencies to evade sanctions.
4: Okay, Sir Liam Fox, thank you very much for joining us. Chris Hope, superb. Stick with us. Plenty more to come, including full analysis of Shabana Mahmood. Counter-terror police now heading up the investigation into the murder of Anne Widdicombe. That's next.
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12: 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The M25 anti-clockwise between junctions 16 and 15 in Heathrow is closed. There is a collision on the M20 eastbound between junctions 8 and 9 in Maidstone Lenham. The M27 eastbound between junctions 5 and 7 in Southampton is affected by a collision. The A419 is closed after the A431-11. Across Wales, the M4 is closed in both directions between junctions 32 and 34 near Coryton and Miskin following a severe accident. And on the trains, Gatwick Express and Southern Services are facing major disruption on various routes. For more travel news, go to gbnews.com.
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14: 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Entrance must be 18 or over. Lines close at 4 p.m. on the 21st of August. 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
4: Very, very good afternoon to you. It's 5 p.m. and welcome to the Martin Daubney Show here on GB News, broadcasting for you until 6 p.m. An action-packed show awaits, and here's what's on today's show.
0: Today is a dark day in our political life, but we must also use it as an opportunity to celebrate Anne Widdecombe's memory. She was a unique figure in our politics, a distinctive and devoted public servant, the likes of whom we will rarely, if ever, see again.
4: Speaking a short moment ago in the House of Commons, the Home Secretary Shabana Mahmood has paid a touching tribute to the former MP, the late MP Anne Widdecombe. And this came after counter-terrorism police took over leading the investigation into her murder after announcing that new information and evidence had come to light. We'll have all the latest reaction throughout the rest of today's show. And also today in Parliament, the law they claim will be changed so that the Pakistani paedophile Shabir Ahmed can finally be deported. But here's the question: will Pakistan listen and take back the Rochdale rape gang monster, or is it just yet more hot air? Full analysis ahead of that speech, we believe around about 6:30, by Shabana Mahmood in the House of Commons.
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4: And Reform UK has today claimed that Andy Burnham is plotting a £38 billion tax raid. That's the equivalent of 3,450 quid for every family, with taxes on death, taxes on homes, taxes on land and on savings. Are we heading for a 1970s-style war on wealth? I'll be joined in the studio by Reform UK's Robert Jenrick. And ahead of Wednesday's epic World Cup semi-final clash with Argentina, tensions between Argentina and England have reached fever pitch. Argentina's foreign minister blasted the UK's so-called illegitimate occupation of the Falkland Islands, with the topic now a political football. Should Britain show Argentina the red card? And that's all coming up in your next hour. Welcome to the show. It's a pleasure to have your company. A short moment ago, the Home Secretary, Shabana Mahmood, gave a touching tribute to Anne Widdecombe, the late MP, who she claimed, she said, was murdered on Wednesday. We found some fresh information. We learned the suspect was not known to prevent the government's counter-terror unit. And also, Nigel Farage has been offered a meeting with RAVEC, that's the Royal and VIP Executive Committee, to discuss enhanced security needs for Reform UK MPs. A very much alive breaking news story. Full information coming through in the rest of today's show. Do not go anywhere. Plus, a statement due at 6:30 around the Rochdale rape gang, Pakistani paedophile Shabir Ahmed. Will they finally change the law so he can be deported? Lots and lots to come. Don't go anywhere and get involved in the show. GBNews.com/yoursay is the way to do so, or scan the QR code on your screens now. But now it's time for your headlines, and here's Lewis McKenzie.
17: Thanks, Martin. Good afternoon. 3 minutes past five. Here are your latest GB News headlines. As you've just been hearing, counter-terrorism police are now leading the investigation into the death of former MP Anne Widdecombe. A 28-year-old man in custody has been rearrested on suspicion of commission, preparation or instigation of acts of terrorism. This comes as the suspect is believed to have driven almost 300 miles to her home in Devon on the day of her death. Devon and Cornwall police confirmed they are not currently looking for any other suspects. Miss Widdecombe was found dead at her home on Thursday. Police believe she was killed nearly 24 hours earlier, around midday. Home Secretary Shabana Mahmood gave this update to the House.
0: Mr. Speaker, on Wednesday, Anne Widdecombe was murdered in her home. The circumstances of her death are extremely distressing. Counter-terrorism policing have now taken the lead in the investigation. As Lawrence Taylor, the head of National Counterterrorism Policing, has said, and I quote, "We now have new information and evidence that means counterterrorism policing is leading the investigation. We are pursuing multiple lines of inquiry to establish the motivation for this attack." The police now have a suspect in custody, a 28-year-old white British man. And I can confirm to the House that this man was not known to prevent.
17: The government has announced that it will be using new powers to proscribe Iran's Islamic Revolutionary Guard Corps. In a written letter, the Home Secretary told the Parliament that UK has identified activity linked to the IRGC involving threats to life and intimidation on UK soil. Support for the IRGC, from expressing a positive opinion to assisting them, will be an offence punishable by up to 14 years in prison. The government will also today set out the legal steps it will take to deport the freed ringleader of a Rochdale grooming gang. Shabir Ahmed was jailed for 22 years in 2012 for multiple counts of sexual abuse of a child offence, including rape. He was released from prison on licence earlier this month. Calls have been mounting across the political spectrum for the deportation of Ahmed, who was stripped of his British citizenship following his conviction, leaving him with only Pakistani nationality. 12 people have been arrested as part of an investigation by counter-terrorism policing in London. The investigation, which is extreme right-wing terror-related, is connected to a suspected threat directed towards an Islamic event held in Suffolk over the weekend. Due to the concerns over the possible threat, advice was provided via Suffolk Police to the organisers of the event to close early. The Prime Minister has released a statement thanking the quick action taken by the police, adding, "My message is clear. I will not tolerate any attacks on our Muslim communities or any form of anti-Muslim hatred." Argentina's foreign minister called Falkland Islanders an artificially implanted population. He also said the 2013 referendum held on the islands, in which locals voted 99.8% to remain British, was illegitimate and called for negotiations over the Falklands' future. Number 10 have denied the claim, saying the Falkland Islands are British, with the right to determine their own future. The right to self-determination is paramount. The row was reinvigorated by the Argentine football team, who were filmed singing they would win the World Cup for Las Malvinas. England play Argentina on Wednesday night for a place in the final. And finally, Jurassic Park star Sam Neill has sadly died at the age of 78. The Northern Ireland-born New Zealand actor was best known for his leading roles in the dinosaur blockbuster films The Piano and Peaky Blinders. He appeared in more than 50 films over his very distinguished career. No cause of death has been given, but Neill recently revealed he was cancer-free after being diagnosed with blood cancer in 2022. Well, those are your latest GB News headlines for now. I'm Lewis McKenzie. Let's get your finances.
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17: And here's a quick snapshot of today's markets. The pound will buy you 1.34 US dollars and 1.173 euros. The price of gold is at £3,000 per ounce, and the FTSE 100 is at 10,494 points.
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4: Thank you, Lewis. Top story today, of course. Counter-terrorism police are now leading the investigation into the murder of Anne Widdecombe after new information and evidence came to light. Speaking in the House of Commons a short moment ago, the Home Secretary Shabana Mahmood vowed to assess security advice for former MPs.
0: I recognise the particular concern that the Reform Party will feel today, and of course Nigel Farage, the party's leader. I'm happy to offer a meeting for Mr Farage with the chair of RAVIC, the independent body within the Home Office that manages the security of those in public life. And I will also be looking at what security guidance can be provided to former members of Parliament, which I hope to work with you on, Mr Speaker, as well as those who serve a party outside of this place.
4: Now, this comes after a 28-year-old white British man was rearrested on suspicion of the commission, preparation or instigation of acts of terrorism. Let's now speak with GB News' Homeland Security editor Mark White, who joins us live from Devon, close to the scene there. Oh, you buy the floral tribute there, Mark.
19: Yeah, we wanted, as upsetting as it is, to just move away from the police cordon for a while, to give you an indication of just how many people are coming out of your way to come right in the heart of Dartmoor here, this tiny village, to lay floral tributes. You can see here, Martin, dozens and many more have come today again. People visibly upset, of course they are, because Anne Widdecombe made, you know, such an impression on so many people here locally, but nationally around the country. I want to just read you some of the messages that people have left. One, Anne, you will always live on in the nation's hearts. Thank you for everything you did in British politics. You are an amazing person, always at the first. I saw you speak three times. Each time you had people giving you a standing ovation. You were such a motivational speaker. Another one. Oh, Anne, thank you, sweet lady, for all the love you showed to many animals and charities. And this one, Martin. RIP, Anne, you were and are a beacon of hope for the UK. God bless.
4: And Mark White, you can see now the camera focused on a wonderful portrait of Anne Widdecombe there, surrounded by flowers, by cuddly toys, gently blowing in the wind, and of course, a Union flag, the precise kind of Union flag that would have been on Anne Widdecombe's desk in the European Parliament. Very, very moving to see it like that. Quite took my breath away, Mark. We were listening to Shabana Mahmood, Mark, a short moment ago. In Parliament, we learned some new information, did we not? The key piece of information, the suspect currently detained under counter-terrorism laws was not known to prevent.
19: Well, not known to prevent, yes. Now, this is the counter-extremism unit that is meant diversion for the extremism, but that doesn't mean, of course, that he wasn't indeed perhaps to counter-terrorism detectives and not then referred to Prevent. So let's see in the fullness of time. I've been to too many of these cases that turn out to be terrorist incidents where we're told in the first instance that a suspect just wasn't on the radar, when actually it turns out that a suspect was on the radar on multiple occasions. So just because Prevent have no knowledge of him, haven't been other contacts. So let's see in the fullness of time. This individual, Martin, is still in police custody, and now that, of course, he has been rearrested on suspicion of the commission, preparation or instigation of a terrorist attack, that means that the police can hold him for to the bottom of key pieces of evidence that they might need to take a bit more time in gathering. So up to 2 weeks before they then have to make that decision of either releasing or charging. That, you know, doesn't mean they'll take that time. They may, in a day or two's time, come away with a charge indeed if they have that kind of information. But it's certainly interesting and notable at this early stage that we're hearing that there was no contact with Prevent. Yesterday, and for every day for the past 5 days, we're hearing from the police a terrorism connection until today, when now there is.
4: Okay, Mark,
19: the counter-terrorism police say they are investigating Martin.
4: Okay, Mark, we're going to have to leave it there. Thank you very much for giving us those very special moving pictures and those messages to Anne Widdecombe from members of the public who laid flowers at that floral tribute in Devon. Thank you very much, Mark White. Thank you. Back to the studio. Chris Hope, quick bit of reaction from you. We learned from Siobhan and Mahmood around about 20 minutes ago in the chamber, the man was not known to Prevent, but the Home Secretary Siobhan and Mahmood said Anne Widdecombe was murdered. Almost. There's been a lot of sort of language, of, yeah. But she said, has been murdered. And also, special mention to Nigel Farage and the security around Reform UK. Bring our viewers on the speed about that aspect.
6: Yes, and the language of being murdered matters, because until someone's charged with murder, then they've been killed, but murdered. Not allegedly murdered, it was murdered. So that moves it on slightly from where we were before the Home Secretary spoke. There's a group called RAVEC, which is the Royal and VIP Executive Committee in the Home Office. Viewers who follow our coverage of how Prince Harry will know, this RAVEC committee is the one which has said they can't provide protection all the time when Prince Harry comes here. And that's why he hasn't really been back to the UK a lot. His court case was with the Home Secretary in the Home Office over the RAVEC support. Now, RAVEC also does support for all VIPs in this country. There's obviously a few thousand of those, you might imagine. And she will arrange a meeting with the Home Secretary between Nigel Farage and the head of RAVEC to discuss what further support he can have. Why that matters is he's in trouble and suddenly being investigated over a £5 million gift he says he needs to spend on his own protection. And that's why we saw Nigel Farage last Tuesday resign as an MP, in Clacton, because he's concerned about what's going on with him. But yes, we know there that it wasn't known to Prevent. And we also know, don't we, that this further protection will be offered to other retired politicians in the public eye, a bit like Anne Widdecombe was. She's a front bench spokesman for Reform UK on on justice and the like, but she had no support at all.
4: What this means for the security around Reform UK MPs is a question I shall pose to Robert Jenrick. He's going to be joining us in the studio in a moment's time. But moving on to another story doing the rounds today, the Home Secretary is very, very busy today, this time preparing to change the law in an attempt to deport the Rochdale grooming gang leader, the rape gang leader, Shabir Ahmed. Shabana Mahmood is expected to announce plans around about 6:30, we believe, this evening to close a legal loophole that currently prevents his removal from the United Kingdom, despite him being stripped of his British citizenship. Now, this comes, of course, after Shabir Ahmed was released from prison earlier this month after serving just 14 years for the serial rape and sexual offences against girls as young as 12 children. I'm joined now by the political strategist Pablo Ohana. Pablo, welcome to the show. It's a pleasure to have your company, irrespective of our political stripes. We can all agree Shabir Ahmed should rot in hell, ideally in Pakistan. A law we hear is being changed today. This kite was flown a week ago. We know the details, but are you confident that this will be more than just hot air?
20: Well, I hope so. I completely agree. He needs to be out of our country, and indeed anybody who commits those kind of crimes booted out of the country as soon as possible. There is zero space for anything like that in our country. I think some of the difficulty from this is, of course, that it has been underpinned by the ECHR, which protects things like the Good Friday Agreement in Northern Ireland. It also has, you know, a lot of questions around the Windrush generation. So that's where some of the complication has come. But absolutely, he needs to get out of this country as soon as possible. No doubt about that.
4: Pablo, you neatly highlight one of the next potential stumbling blocks of this, because Shabana Mahmood can say she wants the law changed. That would require the support of the Attorney General, Lord Hermer. Now, we've heard from the former Attorney General, Sir Michael Ellis, repeatedly that it's uncharted territory to change a law retrospectively that will go back in time. You can bet your house on the fact, Pablo, there'll be KCs, judges out there who won't like this, and they may well invoke legal powers to try and stop it. So even if it does legally get over the line, Pakistan will be the next hurdle. They could say, we don't want him back. He's not a Pakistani citizen anymore. He's your problem. What happens next? Because, Pablo, a lot of people think this Labour government, there's no chance whatsoever that they will actually stand up to Pakistan.
20: Well, I think they're going to have to, because I think on something like this, this is the kind of story that cuts through with the public. My expertise in politics has always been about PR and about how you know, deliver a message and deliver a narrative. And this is something that cuts through, and rightly so. There is not one single person in this country who is not going to be horrified by this story. And it is important for this Labour government in particular, because we have a brand new Prime Minister coming in very, very soon. They need to get a grip on this and make sure this person, and indeed anybody that commits these kind of crimes, are out of our country. It will be non-negotiable. And I think, yes, you're right that there will be some kind of toing and froing. And as I say, we do have to be a little bit careful, because there are some kind of laws that are interlinked that we had issues with the Windrush generation, as I say, around Good Friday Agreement. We need to be very, very careful that we don't kind of cause any issues with those kinds of protections. But on this, absolutely out of the country.
4: Pablo Ohana, I totally agree with you. Thank you, my friend, for coming on the show. Always a pleasure to have your company. Chris Hope, I'm going to come back to you now. Shabana Mahmood expected to deliver a speech in chamber in around about an hour's time. Of course, GB News will be live for that. But this is a huge test for the Prime Minister in waiting. The Scarlet Pimpernel politics. Where is Andy Burnham? He needs to face up to the facts that in a few days' time, he's going to be crowned, coronated, our Prime Minister. No scrutiny, no questions, no intrusion, no soft-soaked by the media, or like yourself, not allowed anywhere near Andy Burnham's inner sanctum. These kind of problems will be in his in-tray, the same as every PM before him. He doesn't get a grip, he's done for.
6: I think it's crazy. Tomorrow he's now moved later this week. Anyway, there'll be the final cabinet that Sir Keir Starmer speaks at. But Andy Burnham won't go to that meeting because he's not a cabinet minister. Don't you think if he's handing over power on the Monday, there should be come along and sit at the back, Andy, and look at how the boss does it? I just find it breathtaking. Parliament rises on Thursday for a 6-week summer break. We have a new Prime Minister on Monday, Andy Burnham. We won't hear from him. It is crazy. Things are happening because he's tweeting about things. He does the odd interview, but not much more than that. If I can just talk to you about grooming gangs very briefly, colleague, Charlie Peters has got a degree of a lot of knowledge about this story, but also about the negotiations with Pakistan. Yes. Now, the Pakistan Airways don't fly to the UK, and he thinks that maybe there's some maybe the fact we have this lack of this air, the aircraft, the airlines flying to and fro, that could be part of the negotiation with the UK government.
4: Stick on a charter flight. We'll have a whip around, mate.
6: Pakistan will want something in return for taking back this man. Now, of course, there could be withdrawing visa support, aid money, but maybe this idea of allowing the Pakistani International Airways to fly to and from the UK could be part of the conversation.
4: You cannot logically say and morally say that Pakistan has a scintilla of leverage in this case. Take back your garbage.
6: They are lobbying, period. Martin, for the Pakistani International Airlines to fly to Britain. Charlie Peters reported that for GB News Online and last year. So I think that could form part of the conversation.
4: Well, let's wait and see. And again, I put it to you, Chris, this would be the challenge that the Prime Minister in waiting is being Ming-vased, soft-soaked, anointed. This is precisely the kind of nightmare that will be in his tray on Monday morning. And I tell you what, Andy Burnham, you need to get a grip, sharpish. Because you've heard from this show throughout, people on the political left, the centre, the right, they all want the same thing. They want Shabir Ahmed gone.
6: The one thing that also should happen, probably, is that Parliament should delay rising for its summer recess till the end of next week to allow one Prime Minister's questions to see Kemi Badenoch grilling Andy Burnham as a Prime Minister. We won't see that, Martin, until September.
4: Ludicrous. He needs to face some scrutiny and sharpish. Chris, superb as ever. Thank you very much. Still to come, Argentina's foreign minister blasted the UK's so-called illegitimate occupation of the Falkland Islands, with the topic now a political football. Should Britain show the Argentines the red card? And also today, the law is set in Falkland Islands, with the topic now a political football. Should Britain show the Argentines the red card? And also today, the law is set to be changed.

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8: 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The world number two recovered from a disappointing third round 73 with a brilliant closing 64, but admitted a recurring bad habit in windy conditions caused wayward iron shots. Despite finishing strongly, McIlroy believes there is still work to do before the weekend. The Masters champion is confident the issue is not far from being resolved and hopes a few days of practice will sharpen his game. That's the latest sport. 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
12: Welcome back. Time is 5:27. You're with me, Martin Daubney, here on GB News. Now, later on today, we'll be hearing from the Home Secretary once again, Shabana Mahmood, this time as she claims to be preparing to change the law in an attempt to deport the Rochdale rape gang monster, Shabir Ahmed. Let's now speak with the former Independent Chief Inspector of Borders and Immigration, John Vine. John, it's always a pleasure to have your company. I'll ask you the same question I've been asking my guests all day. We've known for a week that Shabana Mahmood would like to change the law so that this maggot will be gone from our country. But the problem is this. Mm-hmm. The Attorney General has to agree. Lawyers could contest it. John, do you think we'll ever be rid of this individual, this monster, or is this going to be the political nightmare for Andy Burnham?
13: Well, good afternoon, Martin. I think it's difficult because, of course, changing the law retrospectively is just not the way we do things in the UK. So it'll be a challenge, but I think it can be done. And at the end of the day, irrespective of what changes are made to the law, it's down to Pakistan to take actually this individual back. Now, the Oxford Migration Observatory earlier this year did a report on returns of people who, you know, shouldn't be in the UK. And they singled out Pakistan and Bangladesh as two countries where, despite the fact that there's a returns agreement with the UK, which has been in place since 2022, they have a very poor track record of taking back, you know, criminals that are nationals of their country. So the Home Secretary really has to play hardball, I think, in order to get the Pakistani government to actually get this person out of this country and back to theirs.
12: John Vine, it would seem inconceivably, you know, grim that Islamabad would even come to the table and say, do you know what? To take back a serial paedophile, we demand the release of political dissidents, or we demand a new flight path from Islamabad

0: to the United Kingdom, a strong government would say, do you know what, lads? No means no. Absolutely no chance. Take him back or we'll have a trade war. Let's start with visas. Let's start with foreign aid. Let's start with multiple things. Yeah. John, as you say, it's time to get tough.
1: It is. And the way to do it is to restrict the visas. So the Home Secretary has already done this. Early this year, she did it with Namibia and Angola. And the other country she wanted to restrict visas for was the Democratic Republic of Congo. Now, the DRC resisted, and what she did was to start restricting visas on VIPs, members of their government, you know, high-profile individuals, wealthy individuals who wanted to come to the UK to, for whatever reason. And the DRC caved in. They actually complied. So the same thing needs to be done with, you know, the high-profile individuals, members of the Pakistani government, people of influence in Pakistan who want visas to come to the UK. The Home Secretary needs to say, unless you take this person back, then I'm afraid we won't be issuing visas to anybody and of that ilk. And we could extend that ban to ordinary Pakistanis who want to come to the UK as well. It's going to be difficult because obviously there's a big Pakistani community of heritage in the UK, but she's got the levers at her disposal to really make it painful for them if they refuse.
0: John Vine, you speak a lot of common sense. I just don't think it will catch on. And I'll tell you why. Because Labour Party, for decades, has failed to grasp the problem with the Pakistani paedophile community, the rape gang leaders, going across multiple areas. Shabir Ahmed was a member of the Labour Party. He worked for Oldham Labour Council as a welfare officer. The fingerprints are all over this. So to get tough, as you propose, as many of our viewers and listeners will say, is absolute common sense, would require an unprecedented degree of political nous, which we've never seen from the Labour Party.
1: Well, I think irrespective of the politics of it, it's important that we give visas to the right people to come to the UK for the right purposes. And obviously, you know, when people have committed crimes of this sort of nature, well, any of much lesser nature than this, we're talking about, you know, horrendous crimes that this man's committed, then it's incumbent on any government to ensure that people are removed. Returns and removals of people who have no right to be in the UK are as important a part of the immigration system, any immigration system, as is a fair system of asylum, of granting asylum to people who are fleeing persecution. Unless you actually have an effective way of returning people, then it makes a nonsense of the whole system. So, you know, the Home Secretary knows what to do. We have a very powerful tool in relation to visas, and she's got to stand up,
0: John,
1: and take the right course of action.
0: I want to just ask you a quick question, because a lot of people are saying, well, the problem is we don't have a direct flight path. Surely, as a former independent chief inspector of Borders Immigration, John Vine, there's a simple solution. Charter a flight. We'll have a whip around. GB News viewers, listeners, we'll have a whip around and raise the cash, I'd imagine, before the end of this show. Charter a flight, Shabir Ahmed in it and clear him out of the country.
1: Well, you're absolutely right. There's, you know, the fact that the PIA doesn't apparently have a route, I wasn't aware of that, but we return people through chartered flights all the time. The Home Office does that, sometimes with other countries, but sometimes on its own behalf. And it will cost more money, but it has to be done.
0: Who cares? It costs a lot less money than keeping him in secure accommodation with a security detail and living the life of Riley. Let's be frank, that the children he raped and violated never got to enjoy. But thank you for your expertise and your time. As ever, superb former independent chief inspector of Borders and Immigration, John Vine. Thank you, sir.
1: Thanks.
0: And still to come on today's show, Argentina's foreign minister has blasted the UK's so-called illegitimate occupation of the Falkland Islands, with the topic a political football ahead of the semi-final clash against the Argentines on Wednesday. Is it time to show these diplomats the red card? But for now, if you're travelling home from work or from school, here is your traffic and your travel update. Stay safe and stick with us.
2: 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The M25 anti-clockwise is closed between junctions 16 and 15 at Heathrow due to a collision. There is also a collision on the M25 anti-clockwise between junctions 13 and 12 at Thorpe. The M27 eastbound is affected by a collision at junction 7 in Hedge. The M20 eastbound is affected by a collision between junctions 8 and 9 near Maidstone Lenham. Across Wales, the M4 both directions is closed between junctions 32 and 34 from Coryton to Miskin following a severe accident. And on the trains, Gatwick Express and Southern Services are experiencing major disruption on various routes. For more travel news, go to gbnews.com.
3: Good afternoon. The headlines from the GB newsroom. Counter-terrorism police are now leading the investigation into the death of former MP Anne Widdecombe. A 28-year-old man is in custody and he has now been re-arrested on suspicion of commission, preparation or instigation of acts of terrorism. The government has announced that it's using new powers to proscribe Iran's Islamic Revolutionary Guard Corps. In a written letter, Home Secretary Shabana Mahmood told Parliament that the UK has identified activity linked to the IRGC involving threats to life and intimidation on UK soil. The government will also set out the legal steps it will take to deport Shabir Ahmed, the freed ringleader of a Rochdale grooming gang. And finally, Jurassic Park star Sam Neill has sadly died at the age of 78. No cause of death has been given, but Neill recently revealed he was cancer-free after being diagnosed with blood cancer in 2022. Well, those are your latest headlines for now. More from me in half an hour.
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5: Good afternoon. Yes, it is time for your latest weather update from the Met Office here on GB News. A fine, warm summer's evening for most. Still quite breezy across the south and the east, where it is also still quite chilly on the east coast. Under high pressure, the wind's coming in from the sea. There's also low pressure to the south and a bit more cloud spreading in across the Channel Isles. May just provide one or two showers. A small chance of a flash of lightning or a rumble of thunder. But if you're after any rain, well, I don't think we're going to see much of that. Most places staying dry and staying clear. The cloud will seep back in across these eastern areas as we go through the night. But further west, it stays clear. A reasonably comfortable night, certainly across northern Britain. Temperatures in rural spots down into single figures. So not as hot as many nights have been so far through this summer, but still pretty warm across the south. Another very warm, sunny day to come for most tomorrow. Cracking day in western Scotland. The east coast will be plagued by that harsh, certainly initially. Lots of sunshine to come for Northern Ireland on Tuesday, northwest England, but northeast England down across the Midlands, even into East Wales. Some of this cloud may well have spread in by first thing tomorrow morning, making for a bit of a grey start here. Might even be a little bit of light rain and drizzle, but that should fizzle quickly. The cloud will tend to gradually melt away. Some of the coasts may stay a little misty, and certainly on that east coast it will be rather fresh with this breeze, but generally the wind's lighter than today, certainly across the south. And lots of sunshine to come. A little hotter again on Tuesday, particularly over the Midlands, the southeast, 31, 32. It will be cooler on those North Sea coasts, more likely to be in the high teens. Not a great deal of change through Tuesday evening. Keeping our eyes down across France, where there's always the possibility of thunderstorms drifting up. That'll be a continued chance through the rest of this week. But if you're after rain, no real sign of it. Lots more sunshine to come over the next few days.
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0: 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Time is 5:39. You're with me, Martin Daubley, here on GB News. Now, is Andy Burnham planning a tax raid on the wealthy? Well, according to a new report, an analysis by Reform UK published today, the Prime Minister in waiting is expected to raise an eye-watering £38 billion to fund a spending spree once in office. Now, the report claims that introducing tax rises not set out in Labour's 2024 manifesto would pile massive pressure on Andy Burnham to call an early general election. Well, I'm joined in the studio by GB News' political editor, Chris Hope. Chris Hope, Robert Jenrick was meant to be here to discuss this with us. He is presently waiting in chamber to speak on the matter of Anne Widdecombe, and that's where he should be. He should be trying to get his word in there, particularly around security for Reform UK parliamentarians. So you and I would knock this idea around. This analysis out today is claiming, when they've looked back through Andy Burnham's policy pictures of yore, it's there in plain sight. Death taxes on family homes, an additional 10% on inheritance tax, tax rises on savings and investments. That's capital gains tax to be aligned with your income tax rate. Now, the point is, this is all a workaround because we haven't had any official announcement whatsoever from Andy Burnham on tax or indeed on anything.
8: So what they've done at Reform UK, which is entirely right if they want to do this, is go through comments made by Andy Burnham, what's he looking at spending money on, and then add it all up, which is, of course, what any opposition party would do. Yes, they're increasing a £38 billion tax rate, a care levy of 10% on the value of estates after death, reforming of the rates of capital gains tax, maybe equalising that with income tax, imposing national insurance on landlords' rental income. And these are taxes not mentioned, crucially, in the July 2024 manifesto. So when Andy Burnham comes in, we're told he'll stick to the tax lock on national insurance, VAT, income tax, not going up. National insurance, of course, for employees, not employers. That was pushed up by Rachel Reeves in that budget last year. But so you must stay within those tram lines. But if he goes outside them, he will face huge pressure, the moral pressure, to have a general election in short order. This is not in the manifesto. Now, I'm trying to find a writer reply from Andy Burnham's camp. He's not commenting.
0: Well,
8: because he's not talking to us now. But we have heard from Lord O'Neill of Gateley, the former Goldman Sachs chief economist. He said that Mr. Burnham's government, which takes office next Monday, I've got to say, would not tax the hell out of you. He said, made quite clear that it's very, that he thinks that they won't go forward with this. And frankly, Andy Burnham can't do this. He'll find it very, very hard not to have a general election. He's got a huge problem, Andy Burnham. 40 bills were proposed by the Starmer government in May. Many of those Burnham can't do and won't do if he wants to do the change he talks about.
0: And yet, here's a parliamentarian, when he was in office, who never once voted for benefit cuts, voted many times for benefits increases. Yeah. All of this has got to be paid for.
8: Yeah.
0: Now, he can say all he likes, well, we don't agree with tax rises, but the alternative is to borrow more. Chris, we're already $3 trillion up to our necks in debt. So unless he's going to go down Jeremy Corbyn's allotment and chop down the magic money tree,
8: yes,
0: the only way is tax rises.
8: Yes, Martin, because the last government and this government chose not to raise taxes to pay for the £500 billion they spent in 3 years on dealing with the COVID pandemic and also the energy shock from Ukraine. That's the problem. By not raising a tax to pay for that, putting it all on the country's overdraft, if you like, they can't borrow any more for what they need now, and there we are where we are. Of course, the Tories would say, whether you're here, well, Robert Jenrick here said the same thing on this one. He would say they should be cutting the benefits bill. So far, no sign of that is coming from the Andy Burnham administration.
0: And here's the funny thing. When you look at where Labour voters live now, a lot of them live in London and the South East. A lot of them might be sat on a nice nest egg. A lot of them might have a £1.5-2 million+ property. Andy Burnham might find that all these left-wing policies actually start to nibble at his own voters.
8: Well, certainly the mansion tax policy, as this is described, coming under Rachel Reeves and Keir Starmer, that will tax at £2 million, any mansions in quotes worth over that. But yeah, I mean, there was a real question mark here amongst what Andy Burnham plans. It is a completely blank slate in so many areas. We're trying to analyse down the quotes on social media, interviews he's given even elsewhere, vibes, chats with advisors. It's not, for me, Martin, it's not really good enough. I just would remind you, when Liz Truss and Rishi Sunak fought for the leadership, there were 12 hustings around the country. Mm. When it was Jeremy Hunt against Boris Johnson, 16 hustings. That's when members can ask them questions and we cover them as journalists. That gave us a flavour of what's going to happen. This is a electorate appointing someone behind closed doors. The only hustings will take place tonight, but again behind closed doors. It'll be a Zoom conversation between MPs and Andy Byrne. We have no oversight of what the heck's going on with who will be the Prime Minister next Monday, and it is difficult to defend.
9: It's a lack of press intrusion that I think will make Vladimir Putin blush. They won't allow us to ask questions. Yeah. You've been effectively muzzled. They won't return calls. We don't know what they stand for on tax. He's been carried into Downing Street like a Ming vase.
8: Well, they are. To be fair, then they are returning calls when you ask.
9: Well, what's his ideas
8: on
9: tax?
8: They're not commenting on what they would describe as probably as a back of a fact packet calculation by Reform UK. But they are not.
9: Tell us we're wrong. Prove we're wrong.
8: Because I think
9: give us your policy.
8: into this. Well, the things he wants to do, such as maybe bring it into some form of public ownership. The utilities and other areas will cost lots of money, billions of pounds of our money. Where will it come from? That's why Reform is entitled to speculate.
9: Well, the Scarlet Pimpernel of politics, kind of vague questions forever. Perhaps we'll get some answers on Monday. Chris Oakes, superb as ever. Thank you very, very much indeed. Now, coming up, don't go anywhere, because Argentina's foreign minister has blasted the UK's supposedly illegitimate occupation of the Falkland Islands. Once again, the Malvinas, as they call them, have been revved up ahead of that semi-final on Wednesday. I'll be joined in the studio by a staunch defender of the British sovereignty, Marc Francois, MP. He'll give them, no doubt, both barrels. That's next. But first, you've researched some holiday sun. Here's the forecast of your top European destinations.
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13: Hello there. The heatwave continues across much of Europe. Central and southern parts of France in particular could see temperatures in the low to mid 40s. Along with the high temperatures, lots of dry, sunny weather to continue across many areas, though the humidity could be enough to spark off some thunderstorms across northern parts of Italy, Austria, Slovenia, potentially parts of Croatia as well. The sunshine continues this week alongside the hot temperatures, widely in the high 30s to low 40s.
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0: Welcome back. Your time is 10:06. It's got some breaking news in for you now, and it is this. The Reform UK leader Nigel Farage has accepted the Home Secretary Siobhan Mahmood's offer to meet with the chair of RAVEC. Now, RAVEC, of course, is the Royal... Chris Hope.
8: It's the Royal and VIP Executive Committee in the Home Office, Martin.
0: So that's the security that looks after important people, including Prince Harry. Let's just go back to that. In a post on social media, Nigel Farage said he will discuss the security of all Reform UK politicians, including those who are not MPs. Now, that would, of course, included Anne Widdecombe until her murder. Siobhan Mahmood said, this is a murder. She said that earlier on in the House of Commons. Chris, let's just go back over that. So this is the breaking news line. Earlier on, Siobhan Mahmood, around about an hour ago, she addressed the House of Commons, talking about, she said, she understood the special concerns of Reform UK parliamentarians. There's been a huge conversation on social media around the security or lack of for Reform UK members of parliament. And she set out in that statement that she would set up a meeting between Mr. Farage and RAVEC.
8: That's right. So what is RAVEC? It's the Royal and VIP Executive Committee. It handles the police requirements to keep royalty safe and members of the government in the public eye, and even politicians too. And you see when you see some politicians moving around, you see security walking with them or just behind them. Those are appointed by RAVEC. RAVEC is chaired by someone called Sir Richard Mottram, who was a former permanent secretary of the Department for Transport back in the day. He's been around for a long time. He chaired this committee, which weighs up, is it required? Don't forget, Prince Harry did not get any security from the police, apart from on a case-by-case basis, but no automatic security, and that's why he hasn't been back to this country for so long.
0: Now, Zia Yusuf has certainly put the cat amongst the pigeons on social media this week, and seems to make a habit of that, but he implied that the Speaker, Sir Lindsay Hoyle, and Parliament in general don't care about security of Reform UK MPs, and a huge debate erupted over that. But it seems here Siobhan Mahmood has listened and acknowledged that there is, in her words, a special concern by Reform UK MPs. Is this, do you think, an acknowledgement that they're at greater risk?
8: Well, it does. It is, yes. Now, I should say, by the way, that Mr. Lindsay Hoyle has spoken about this in the House of Commons this afternoon, and he made clear that he does his best to protect all members. I mean, that, of course, was Zia Yusuf, not an MP, attacking the Speaker of the House of Commons, but the Speaker himself would say that is always uppermost in what he does. And in fact, we've been trying to speak to him for GB News all day, and he hasn't been available. I mean, that's fine. He speaks from the Speaker's chair. But it is a concern that there is a greater pressure in parts of our politics. And of course, Anne Widdecombe, she wasn't a retired politician, Martin, when she was murdered in her own home. She was murdered in her own home when she was the immigration and justice spokesman for Reform UK.
0: Okay, thank you very much, Chris. Now, before we hand over to Michelle, do you have a quick summary of what we've learned today? The counter-terror police are now heading the investigation into the murder of Anne Widdecombe. We learned that the suspect, was not previously known to prevent the counter-terror organisation, although Mark White said that can change. He's seen cases before where people who were known suddenly are known. And that second point there, Siobhan Mahmood acknowledged that Mr. Farage, Nigel Farage, would be meeting with RAVEC, the Royal and VIP Executive Committee, which seems to be an acknowledgement of the fact Reform UK MPs are under a special danger in this new world of hostility in politics. So up next is Michelle Jubery, Jubes & Co, 6 p.m. of course, the Queen of Primetime Debate. Jubes, what's on your menu?
1: Yeah, a shocking day of developments, of course, Martin. I mean, you could be forgiven now for thinking who on earth would actually want to be a politician or an MP in this day and age. Robert Jenrick, he missed your show. He'll be joining us on mine in just a second, as will Nick Timothy and more. So get yourself a cup of tea or something a little bit stronger. And yes, I will see you in just a second. What a day it has been again for British politics. There's so much that we need to discuss.
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3: Good afternoon. Yes, it is time for your latest weather update from the Met Office here on GB News. A fine, warm summer's evening for most. Still quite breezy across the south and the east, where it is also still quite chilly on the east coast. Under high pressure, the wind's coming in from the sea. There's also low pressure to the south and a bit more cloud spreading in across the Channel Isles. May just provide one or two showers. A small chance of a flash of lightning or a rumble of thunder. But if you're after any rain, well, I don't think we're going to see much of that. Most places staying dry and staying clear. The cloud will seep back in across these eastern areas as we go through the night. But further west, it stays clear. A reasonably comfortable night, certainly across northern Britain. Temperatures in rural spots down into single figures. So not as hot as many nights have been so far through this summer, but still pretty warm across the south. Another very warm, sunny day to come for most tomorrow. Cracking day in western Scotland. The east coast will be plagued by that harsh, certainly initially. Lots of sunshine to come for Northern Ireland on Tuesday, northwest England, but northeast England, down across the Midlands, even into East Wales, some of this cloud may well have spread in by first thing tomorrow morning, making for a bit of a grey start here. Might even be a little bit of light rain and drizzle, but that should fizzle quickly. The cloud will tend to gradually melt away. Some of the coasts may stay a little misty, and certainly on that east coast it will be rather fresh with this breeze, but generally the wind's lighter than today, certainly across the south. And lots of sunshine to come. A little hotter again on Tuesday, particularly over the Midlands, the southeast, 31, 32. It will be cooler on those North Sea coasts, more likely to be in the high teens. Not a great deal of change through Tuesday evening. Keeping our eyes down across France, where there's always the possibility of thunderstorms drifting up. That'll be a continued chance through the rest of this week. But if you're after rain, no real sign of it. Lots more sunshine to come over the next few days.
2: Today, clouds overhead, total zen within. 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
6: 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The M25 anti-clockwise is closed between junctions 16 and 15 near Heathrow. There is a collision causing long delays on the M25 at junction 2. The M40 southbound between junctions 10 and 9 in Oxfordshire is affected by a collision. In Scotland, the A82 is restricted in both directions at Tomnahurich Street following a collision. Across Wales, the M4 both directions between junctions 32 and 34 is delayed due to a serious accident. And on the trains, major disruption continues on Gatwick Express and Southern routes. For more travel news, go to gbnews.com.
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27: 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UK only. Entrance must be 18 or over. Lines close at 4 p.m. on the 21st of August. 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Entries will be pooled. 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
1: Hello there, it's 6 o'clock. I'm Michelle Dewberry, and this is Jubes and Co. Coming up tonight.
9: Maybe there could be a limited edition Widder's Whiskey, where the tasting notes may reflect unique, unforgettable flavours, a fiery, spicy series of tones, but a blend to be treasured to eternity.
1: To Anne Widdicombe have continued to pour in the Commons today, and in news that will come as no surprise to anyone, let's face it, Anne Widdicombe's murder is now being investigated as a potential act of terrorism. I'll bring you the very latest on that. Also, as we will be on air tonight, the Immigration and Asylum Bill will be going through the Commons again. Will it be watered down then, do you think, in this new Labour world that we seem to find ourselves in? Also, action will finally be taken on the IRGC, a group which has being prescribed across the land in many places. A question for you then, do you think that our approach in the UK goes far enough? And in one of his final acts as a Prime Minister, Keir Starmer has announced funding of over £250 million to boost Jewish community safety. What do you think to that? Is it enough? And will we actually be able to ever guarantee this community's safety? If not, why not? And what should be done? Keeping me company for all of that and more, my panel tonight, the Shadow Justice Secretary, Nick Timothy, and the Labour MP, Tris Osborne. But before we get stuck in, let's cross and give you your 6 o'clock news headlines.
10: Thank you very much, Michelle. Good evening. 2 minutes past six. Here are your latest GB News headlines. Well, as you've just been hearing it, counter-terrorism police are now leading the investigation into the death of former MP Anne Widdicombe. A 28-year-old man in custody has since been re-arrested on suspicion of commission, preparation or instigation of acts of terrorism. This comes as the suspect is believed to have been driven almost 300 miles to her home in Devon on the day of her death. Devon and Cornwall police confirmed they're not currently looking for any other suspects. Miss Widdicombe was found dead at her home on Thursday. Police believe she was killed nearly 24 hours earlier, around midday. Home Secretary Shabana Mahmood gave this update.
11: Mr. Speaker, on Wednesday, Anne Widdicombe was murdered in her home. The circumstances of her death are extremely distressing. Counter-terrorism policing have now taken the lead in the investigation. As Lawrence Taylor, the head of National Counter-terrorism Policing, has said, and I quote, "We now have new information and evidence that means counter-terrorism policing is leading the investigation. We are pursuing multiple lines of inquiry to establish the motivation for this attack." The police now have a suspect in custody, a 28-year-old white British man. And I can confirm to the House that this man was not known to prevent.
10: The government has announced it's using new powers to prescribe Iran's Islamic Revolutionary Guard Corps. In a written letter, the Home Secretary told Parliament that they've identified actively linked to the IRGC involving threats to life and intimidation on UK soil. Support for the IRGC from expressing a positive opinion to assisting them will be an offence punishable by up to 14 years in prison. The government will today set out the legal steps it will take to deport the freed ringleader of the Rochdale grooming gang. Shabir Ahmed was jailed for 22 years in 2012 for a multiple counts of child sexual offences, including rape. He was released from prison on licence earlier this month. Calls have mounted across the political spectrum for the deportation of Ahmed, who was stripped of his British citizenship following his conviction, leaving him with only Pakistani nationality. 12 people have been arrested as a part of an investigation by counter-terrorism policing in London. The investigation, which is extreme right-wing terror-related, is connected to a suspected threat directed towards an Islamic event held in Suffolk over the weekend. Due to the concerns over the possible threat, advice was provided via Suffolk Police to the organisers of the event to close early. The Prime Minister has released a statement thanking the quick action taken by the police, adding, "My message is clear. I will not tolerate any attacks on our Muslim communities or any form of anti-Muslim hatred." Argentina's foreign minister called Falkland Islanders an artificially implanted population. He also said the 2013 referendum held on the islands, in which locals voted 99.8% to remain British, was illegitimate and called for negotiations over the Falklands' future. Number 10 have denied the claim, saying the Falkland Islands are British, with their right to determine their own future. The row was reinvigorated by the Argentine football team, who were filmed singing they would win the World Cup for Las Malvinas. England play Argentina on Wednesday night for a place in the final. And finally, Jurassic Park star Sam Neill has sadly died at the age of 78. The Northern Ireland-born New Zealand actor was best known for his leading roles in the dinosaur blockbuster films The Piano and Peaky Blinders. He appeared in more than 50 films over his very distinguished career. No cause of death has been given, but Neil recently revealed he was cancer-free after being diagnosed with blood cancer in 2022. Well, those are your latest GB News headlines for now. I'm Lewis McKenzie. Let's get back to Michelle.
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1: Thank you very much for that. Hello, good evening to each and every single one of you. My name is Michelle Dewberry. This is Jubes & Co. We're keeping you company until 7 o'clock tonight. Well, of course, I do just want to start with bringing you the very, very latest updates on the horrendous killing of Anne Widdecombe. Without further ado, let me cross live and take you to our home and security editor, Mark White. Mark, you've been following all of this. Obviously, we've had the Home Secretary today as well, addressing the nation. Bring the viewers up to speed with everything they may have missed.
13: Well, it was a major turn of events in the investigation today after 5 days in which the police said there was no evidence of a link to terrorism. Suddenly an announcement that there was indeed evidence of a link to terrorism, so much so that the Counter-Terrorism Command South East is taking over that investigation now, pursuing, we're told, multiple lines of inquiry. Quite what they've found, they've not obviously shared with us at this stage, but it was serious enough for the Home Secretary to deliver an urgent question to the Commons this afternoon. As far as the suspect is concerned, this is an individual from Rotherham in South Yorkshire. was arrested at an address in Rotherham on Saturday at 9 o'clock in the evening. That 28-year-old man is now in police custody in Exeter, we understand, being interviewed this time not by Devon and Cornwall police, who previously had oversight for this investigation. It is now in the hands of Counter Terror Command, and that gives the police enhanced powers, because unlike general policing protocols in terms of arrests, even for murder, there is a maximum of 4 days that someone can be held for, and that requires the police to go to a magistrate and to argue for extensions at various points. With counter-terrorism investigations, it has been legislated that up to 2 weeks is the time allowed to counter-terrorism detectives, and that's simply because, Michelle, they are often much more complex in nature, with often information that might be on laptops or mobile phones that the police have to try to penetrate. If they don't get, for instance, the cooperation of a suspect, there are contacts, friends, persons that a suspect may have associated with, who all need to be bottomed out to determine whether there is any kind of wider threat at play here. And all of that takes time, Michelle, but at the end of day, it is a significant development today after 5 days of being told no evidence of terrorism, of any kind of political link, because terrorism, politics, in terms of motivation, they mesh together effectively. We are now being told that, yes, police are working on the theory that Anne Widdecombe was murdered in her home not far from here on Wednesday afternoon as part of a terrorist attack.
1: Also, of course, Shabana Mahmood, she mentioned specifically as well Reform UK. I'll be talking to Robert Jenrick in just a second, but she specifically mentioned that party. Of course, she offered Nigel Farage that meeting then with the head of RAVAC. Nigel Farage has now responded, Mark, and said that he absolutely wants to take up that offer, not just for serving MPs, but more broadly when it comes to Reform UK. Tell us more.
13: Well, quite how willing the government will be to extend any potential protection out to many other members of Reform, I'm not so sure. But certainly Nigel Farage believes that other members of Reform are at risk. And, self-evidently, he will be able now to point to what has happened to Anne Widdecombe as another example of the not just the threats, but the real danger facing members, high-profile members of that party. So let's see where we go with that. We know that Nigel Farage has been paying for his own private security, controversially, of course, through that £5 million gift, which is another issue that is very live. And Nigel Farage has been criticised about. He's come back fighting, though. And as I say, it all feeds in to this particular issue, because he has been arguing that there is a need for that kind of protection for himself and other members of the party.
1: Mark White, thank you very much for bringing us up to speed on all of that. Without further ado then, let me cross live to Robert Jenrick, of course, the Reform UK MP. Robert Jenrick, thank you for speaking to the viewers tonight. I just want to take
14: Good evening.
1: Back and get your initial reaction to that news that, of course, emerged today, that the murder of Anne Widdecombe is indeed now being treated or investigated by counter-terrorism. What was your response when you heard that news?
14: Well, good evening. It was very disturbing, but I wasn't shocked. The facts always seem to me to make it unlikely that this was, as the police and others had said at the weekend, a burglary that had gone horribly wrong. It seemed very unlikely that a burglar would have gone to the house, parked his car outside the property in plain sight in the middle of the day, and then obviously committed this appalling murder of Anne, all in the name of taking something from her property. So it didn't surprise me. The position that Nigel Farage had set out at the weekend, where he said that this was at least a possibility, has been vindicated. I'm sorry that so many people chose to criticise him for doing that. He was right, and that should now be recognised. Clearly, we need the police to take this investigation forward and to ensure that whichever monster did this, if it is indeed the man who has been arrested, that they are now brought to justice and we learn all the circumstances of why this happened.
1: Yeah, and I mean, you mentioned some of the feedback and response to some people within Reform UK, including Nigel Farage. There have been apologies made today because there were suggestions, shall we say, that some within Reform UK were using this almost as some kind of political tool or all the rest of it. What do you say back to that?
14: Well, I was appalled by those people. The idea that mourning the loss of a much-loved colleague, Anne Widdecombe, someone who Nigel had worked alongside extremely closely and felt a deep personal connection to, laying flowers at a memorial by her home, was partisan, was a complete and utter distortion of what was happening. I also thought the comments from some people that you couldn't even remain open-minded to the idea that this might have been politically motivated were wrong and have in fact turned out to be completely false. So that was very, very unfortunate. The other point then, the one I've just raised in the House of Commons with the Home Secretary, was that the decision of the government last year to massively reduce the security provided to Nigel Farage as the leader of Reform, as one, if not the most endangered member of parliament and politician in Britain today, was clearly wrong. In fact, it placed him and his family in unacceptable danger. I don't believe that that would have been done to any other politician. It was because of his political views, because politicians in the and civil servants in the Home Office do not like Reform. We know that. And they didn't provide him with the security that he needed. It should not have taken the murder of Anne Widdecombe for Nigel Farage to be provided with a meeting to discuss his own security and that of Reform and fellow members of Parliament. That is an appalling, appalling dereliction of duty by Home Secretaries that they have made this go on so long. Now let's hope Nigel's security is provided in full, that he doesn't need to be doing this himself, and that the security of anyone else, frankly, in Parliament is upgraded as a result of the failure of the Home Office to support Nigel and others in recent times.
1: Let me ask you, just on a personal level as well, does this make you, as an individual, feel less safe than you perhaps did, say, last week?
14: Well, it does, but I've been living with this for some time myself. There's actually somebody standing trial at the moment in Surrey for death threats against me and my family. That's not unique. Richard Tice is in a very similar situation. I'm frequently receiving threats and have been for a number of years. Very little is actually done to support members of Parliament in this situation. It's usually very performative and ineffective. Sometimes the police are actively negligent. One of the incidents that I've been subject to, the police failed on multiple occasions to even take a statement from me. Another one, they lost the evidence. It is a very poor situation. I don't think members of Parliament are properly protected. But those who are in the greatest danger, and I think Nigel, without question, is in that category, maybe even at the top of the list, should be provided with proper support. And I do worry sometimes that politics comes into this and that it's very convenient that Nigel Farage security was dropped a couple of weeks after he became a member of Parliament. Would that have happened to a Conservative or a Labour politician? I very much doubt it.
1: Robert Jenrick, thank you very much for your time this evening. Of course, our condolences. I know that Anne Widdecombe, of course, was a friend of yours. For now, thank you very much.
14: Thank you.
1: Also, as well, I do need to stress that the police would say that, yes, counter-terrorism police are leading with this investigation. Of course, they are also exploring all avenues. Well, I'm Michelle Dubry. This is Jubes & Co. I want to bring you back into the studio because I want to introduce my panel, and then I'm going to come to them for their response after the break. Brick. Joining me today, I've got Shadow Justice Secretary Nick Timothy. Alongside him, I've got the Labour MP, Tris Osborne. They will be joining the conversation, as will you at home after the break. I'll see you then.
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19: 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The club is simultaneously progressing negotiations for Aston Villa's Youri Tielemans, with the Belgian's £35 million release clause set to be triggered. Santos expressed his enthusiasm upon joining, stating, "Everything about Manchester United is special. It is an incredible feeling to join a club that some of my biggest idols have represented. That's the latest sport. 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
1: Hello, everybody. Welcome back to Jubes and Co. Michelle Jubery. I've got Shadow Justice Secretary Nick Timothy alongside me, Labour MP Tris Osborne alongside me. Simon just been in touch and said that he feels for Reform MPs at the moment when it comes to their safety. I'll ask these guys as well, also MPs. They would suggest, I'm sure, that it's much broader than just Reform UK. Matt has said that Richard Tice's tribute to Anne in the House of Commons today was fabulous. He said, I'm sure Anne Widdecombe's looking down on everybody, chuckling to herself with that glass of whiskey. If you missed that tribute, of course, you can go back and watch it. I'm sure it's on our socials here. It was indeed very touching. Now, I would like to come to you first, Nick. Obviously, we've all been shocked by the horrendous news about Anne's killing. Your reaction to it, and also what you've heard the Home Secretary say today as well.
29: I met Anne a few times over the course of her career. She was a very popular figure in the Conservative Party and then later in Reform, and one of those characters that British politics throws out where she's very forthright and independent. So the story is obviously tragic. And I think it's difficult to talk too much about exactly what might have happened, and we don't want to speculate when there's an investigation going on. But there is an issue about the safety of our public figures, because lots of MPs have had death threats. I've had them, and we are given security when it comes to things like our surgery meetings and public meetings and things like that. But sadly, I think it's actually part of what we sign up for now.
1: I found this intriguing. So, I mean, I've got to say, I have a lot of respect for much of the work you do. You tackle issues that would be seen by many to be very controversial. You're not afraid of questioning or raising concerns about things like Islamism, Islamist behaviour in this country. And I really take my hat off to you, because you shouldn't need courage in this day and age to tackle those topics. But unfortunately, you do. And I found it really interesting and somewhat depressing, disheartening to hear you say it's almost like what we have to sign up for now, a death threat. That's tragic to me.
29: I mean, it is, and obviously we shouldn't want our public life to be like this at all. But, I took a conscious decision, actually before I was in Parliament, when I was writing for the Daily Telegraph, that when you raise these issues and you scrutinise some of these extremists, then obviously you are putting yourself in a situation where there is some risk. And indeed, as an MP, I have had those kinds of threats. But my choice, I think, where there is some risk, and indeed as an MP I have had those kinds of threats, but my choice

0: talk about often on this channel, but many in public life, they don't have the courage to be able to do that. So thank you actually for what you do on those kind of topics. Your response and reaction as well to this situation.
1: Yeah, so can I echo actually what Nick has said? Anne was a formidable force in politics, indeed was a long-standing member of the Conservative Party, was Shadow Home Secretary during William Hague's period, forthright in her views and will be sorely missed, I think, across the spectrum in terms of those. And I also agree with the sentiment, you know, MPs in the public spotlight, not just MPs, but also any public servant, councillors and others are being subject to significant abuse. Some of this is online, some of this is being whipped up. And we've seen over the course of several years now, several different MPs from different parties and former parliamentarians, including Anne, subject to these horrific attacks. And we are provided with security now, much more than previously was seen in days past. It's parliamentary security is good, but clearly in this case, it does need to be looked at again. And I welcome the announcement that that Nigel and Reform are going to be speaking about their security to further bolster that if there is a potential risk there. I think that's a very sensible outcome from the Home Secretary today.
0: Yeah, and I've got to say, and I'm sure that you guys will say it feels the same irrespective of what political party you are associated with. But as a lay person here, I do feel that Reform UK, the abuse, the language that has become normalised to describe those people, I think it is absolutely appalling. Fascist, Nazi, all these kind of things get said. I won't even say on a daily basis, actually. I would suggest that it's probably on an hourly basis, if not even more frequent. And I've always been concerned about this kind of language, because when you normalise, I don't mean you as an individual, but I mean society. When society normalises describing your political opponents as literal fascists, literal Nazis, then you can't then be surprised when some individual, and I'm not speculating about Anne Widdecombe, I'll leave that one, I'm talking more broadly, but when some individual that's easily influenced and all the rest of it, then takes that information into their head and feels like they are kind of doing some kind of good deed to society to wipe out a literal fascist, a literal Nazi, they will feel that they are potentially doing a public good. Yeah. The way that Reform is vilified in this country by politicians on all sides, by the way, I would suggest, is wrong. What do you think to that?
1: Look, you're absolutely right. Misinformation online, the vitriol, and I would say as a Labour MP, I've been accused of being a communist and a Marxist and other terms of reference. And similarly, when the Conservatives were in government, I think they probably had similar contributions on their social media. So it isn't unique to one party. And of course, there has to be a balance in society between freedom of speech and expression, which we rightly cherish as one of our fundamental rights in this country, which gives people that platform to speak how they feel, and also balance that with their responsibilities as individuals to make sure that they're not insulting or defaming individuals. And in society, I don't think we've got this right. And I think social media in particular has been a two-edged sword. It's benefited us immensely by giving us the power to understand our world around us and engage and debate people. But you're correct. Some people do not engage in that forum in a professional way, in a sensible way. And I'm afraid some people are misinformed, and that can lead to inappropriate actions and activities.
0: Well, Natalie Fleet, Labour MP, she's had to apologise today, because she wrote on social media, and I quote, "Nigel Farage and his gang of bin men get the same security as the rest of us. I'm sick of the fake outrage. None of them care," she says, when a senior Reform UK politician was sharing my death threat. She's obviously now gone on to delete that and apologise. She says, "Apologies for offence caused by my earlier tweet, which I've now deleted." Who does she think she is, calling her political opponents bin men?
1: Look, I think she has apologised for that. It's not a term that I would use. I'm much more refrained in terms of my social media presence. And look, politicians of all colours, again, have said silly things on Twitter and social media. But that emphasises the fact I said before, that in a society when we do have freedom of speech, sometimes people do say things which are not fair.
0: And it's not even just the bin men bit, by the way. I just picked up on that as one line. Suggesting that it's fake outrage when one of your close friends, confidant colleagues, etc., has been, allegedly murdered. I mean, that's not fake. That's genuine. I think that was absolutely appalling, but that's just one example anyway.
2: Can I just issue a word of caution about the way the conversation's going? Because, you know, the familiar terms have come up, right? It's misinformation. It's concern about things that are said on social media. When David Amos was murdered by an Islamist in the name of Islam,

0: the conversation moved immediately from Islamist extremism into online civility, because lots of MPs didn't want to address the ideology that lay behind David's murder. We can't duck that. The reason in David's case that he was attacked was an evil extremist ideology, and too often I think politicians turn this into, well, people are sometimes quite mean about me on social media, and I have a suspicion that in some cases some politicians are very down on social media because it's democratized the kind of public debate we have, and we can't go after social media itself because of these specific acts of violence. We don't know what the ideology was, if there was one, behind the attack on Anne, so we should see what the facts are in that case. But you know, all political parties have people who have been guilty of overdoing some of the language. Zia Yusuf comes at Conservatives and calls them traitors and accuses Conservatives of treason. I don't really like that, but I don't think that's the cause for somebody to threaten violence towards a Conservative politician.
1: But do you not feel that when, because I, and this is what I'm saying, I am one step removed from this, because you will all have your own experiences as serving politicians. So I'm just calling what I see. When you describe people, I don't mean you as an individual, but I mean people. When people are described as Nazi and fascist, they are some of the most terrible descriptions that you can call somebody. And is there a part of you that thinks, actually, those kind of words, because you've got so many people, and again, I do need to make clear, I'm not speculating about this individual that's been arrested in Anne Widdecombe, I'm talking broadly. When you've got some kind of weirdo loner sat at home who's having his head pumped all the time with, she's a fascist, he's a fascist, they're a Nazi, then they're going to become sparks up into thinking that they're going to do some public good when they go out into the streets.
0: Look, I mean, perhaps. I mean, I'm very cautious of any attempt to restrict free speech. I mean, in the past, you know, Winston Churchill compared the Labour Party to the Gestapo, and Iron Bevan called the Tories lower than vermin. Political debate in this country has always been very robust, and politicians have always engaged in that kind of hyperbole. People didn't go out onto the streets and start attacking politicians after Winston Churchill and Iron Bevan said those things. I think we've got to look at the kind of society we are, the ways in which our society has become more violent in certain respects. And when it comes to terrorism, we've got to be completely unflinching about the ideologies that lie behind the motivations of the perpetrators.
1: And I think you're spot on as well to raise the David Amis conversation, because I know many of you get in touch with me frequently when we talk about these kind of issues, because many of you at home remember it. You're absolutely right. It was all about stuff like hashtag be kind, you know, hashtag let's look at our language and all the rest of it. And people at home were screaming into their TV screens. This isn't about someone being a little bit mean. This is about a murderous ideology that very few people, and that's why I keep giving you the credit, because you're not one of those people, very few people have got the kind of courage, etc., to be able to tackle. I'll bring you into the conversation, worry not, because I see many of you getting in touch. But as we speak on tonight, the Asylum and Immigration Bill will be going through and having its second reading. So I've got a question for you then. Do you think that some of these proposals, when it comes to immigration and asylum, will end up getting watered down in this new Labour world that we perhaps find ourselves in? Let's discuss after the break.
2: Ready to soak up that holiday sunshine?
3: Won't we need some cover?
2: No worries. All sorted.
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5: Hello there. The heatwave continues across much of Europe. Central and southern parts of France in particular could see temperatures in the low to mid 40s. Along with the high temperatures, lots of dry, sunny weather to continue across many areas, though the humidity could be enough to spark off some thunderstorms across northern parts of Italy, Austria, Slovenia, potentially parts of Croatia as well. The sunshine continues this week alongside the hot temperatures, widely in the high 30s to low 40s.
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3: Evening. Thanks for joining me for your latest weather update from the Met Office here on GB News. Another sunny day for most tomorrow, though we'll start a little grey and misty in places. A little bit hotter, if anything, across the south by the afternoon. Again, like today, the east coast will be a little cooler. High pressure is in control. Low pressure trying to push up from the south. And just the chance that may generate one or two flashes of lightning, a rumble of thunder across the southwest of England. The cloud spills back in through the night, covering much of eastern England, even into the Midlands, perhaps even East Wales, along with eastern Scotland by morning. Further west, though, it stays largely clear. Still quite warm in the south, but overall a cooler night, certainly further north, reasonably comfortable. And we'll start off with plenty of sunshine for western Scotland, Northern Ireland, northwest England and much of Wales in the morning. But it will be quite a drab start, I suspect, over much of the Midlands, East Anglia and the southeast. The breeze not as strong as it was through today across the far south. The wind's fairly light further north, lots of sunshine, but the haar is going to be fairly stubborn, I suspect, on some of these eastern coasts of Scotland once more. And the cloud inland further south, well, that should break up as we tick through the morning. I think we'll see it breaking up and then the sun will be out once more. But always the possibility of some of these coasts staying a bit misty. Still a bit of a breeze blowing along those North Sea coasts, keeping it quite cool. But as I mentioned, the winds in the south will be lighter. A hotter day generally across the south, 31, 32 in places, whereas we'll be in the high teens on some of those North Sea coasts, especially where the mist persists. It'll be back as well through Tuesday night into Wednesday morning. Again, inland it should clear away. Again, there is the chance of one or two thundery showers coming up towards the southwest, but it is just a chance. Most places having another dry and sunny day, and there's plenty more of that to come over the rest of this week. Strong sunshine persists, temperatures just trailing off a little later in the week.
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7: Good evening. 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There is a collision on the M69 southbound at Junction 1 in Warwickshire. The M1 northbound is slow following a collision between Junctions 20 and 21 in Lutterworth. The A66 westbound is closed after the A5086. In Scotland, the A977 is closed in both directions between the Kilbargy roundabout and Ferrygate due to planned roadworks. Across Wales, the A55 has a 30 miles per hour speed limit in both directions on Britannia Bridge due to high winds. And on the trains, there is major disruption on Gatwick Express and Southern routes. For more travel news, go to gbnews.com.
1: Hello there, Michelle Dewberry with you. Tool 7, Nick Timothy and Tris Osborne alongside me as well. One of my viewers has just got in touch as well saying, Michelle, you're all talking about increasing the politician's security. She says there's not enough focus, she believes, on actually reducing the risk to politicians. Tell me this at home. You'll be watching this. You'll be sat on your sofa eating your tea or stuck in your traffic jam or whatever it is that you're doing. Would you ever put yourself forward to try and be a member of parliament in this country in this day and age? Get in touch, because I'm intrigued as to what you think to that. Anyway, coming up tonight, imminently, in the next few minutes, the Asylum and Immigration Bill will be making its way through the Commons for its second reading. I just want to cut straight to the chase on this one, because there's been lots of speculation about whether or not we'll actually end up being tougher on asylum and immigration under the Labour Party. I'll bring you in just a sec. But what do you think about this bill? Where do you think we should be heading with it?
0: Well, immigration's been far too high for too long. We've got to get immigration down to the barest possible level. But I think there's also a conversation we have to have about the people who came here in recent years on time-limited visas and whether at the end of those visas they should be asked to leave the country again. Because when you come here on a time-limited visa, it shouldn't give you the right to stay in the country for the rest of your life, which has become a bit of a tendency, I think, if you listen to a lot of politicians talking, it's become a tendency to suggest that once somebody comes here for whatever length of time and whatever kind of visa and whatever the extent to which they've contributed, that it should give them a right to stay in the country for good. And I don't think that's correct.
1: Your thoughts?
8: So, first of all, migration and immigration is a key priority for us. It comes up on the doorstep in my area. I suspect if you knock a door anywhere outside of London, you probably will hear migration. And obviously, the track record in the last 18 months has, we've started the journey to repair. So we've had an 82% reduction in net migration. We've seen a 40% reduction in boat crossings in the last 6 months, a 16% increase in asylum returns. Now, these are all numbers, but what does that actually mean to people on the ground is that we are beginning to get control of the asylum and migration system. And we're beginning to see the results of that. I think even on GB News last week, I think the Home Affairs person for this news channel said that the Smash the Gangs does appear to be beginning to work, which I think is a sign of things.
1: Nick Timothy, you can't see this, ladies and gents, it's off the screen, but Nick is shaking his head.
0: I was laughing, to be honest. I mean, the idea that the government is smashing the gangs is clearly preposterous. Many thousands of people have crossed the channel since the election. There's an RAF base just outside my own constituency, which is going to be used to house many of these illegal immigrants. The policy of the government is, in effect, they say that the problem that they're trying to fix is the asylum backlog itself. So their approach is to rush people through the asylum system, say yes to more people than might otherwise have been the case, and to say that the problem's being resolved by transferring the kind of accommodation that's given to illegal immigrants. If you look at the statistics that you just cited, it's very easy to cherry pick certain statistics. But if you look at things like the number of illegal immigrants removed from the country, or foreign criminals removed from the country, what Labour do is they compare it to the lowest point during COVID or the couple of years afterwards. If you compare it to a typical year's performance by pretty much any government, it's nothing remarkable. We need to massively increase the number of people who are removed from the country, and to do that you have to change our human rights laws, you have to leave the ECHR, because rights-based claims are the means by which everyone frustrates the system.
8: So if I could just respond to that, so sometimes when you listen to Conservatives, they take credit for the fact that migration is falling because apparently they delivered it at the end of their tenure, and now we hear it isn't falling because we're gerrymandering statistics
0: statistics. It's very easy for you. I'm not going to let you have that. You're rebutting something I didn't say.
8: Home Office statistics show that net migration is down by 82%. These are the same statistic and organisations that calculate statistics when you're in government. Of course, 2017-18 was when the boat crossings escalated dramatically.
0: You're talking about something completely different to what I just said.
8: In terms of controlling the migration.
1: Hold on, he's saying you're responding to a totally different thing.
8: So I'm talking about migration and asylum as an overall picture,
1: right,
8: which has seen a decline.
0: You're rebutting things I didn't say,
1: yeah.
0: And it's true. I don't think the Conservative Party should be patting itself on the back on immigration. Immigration was the biggest single failure of our time in office. But it is true that the reason net migration has fallen under Labour is because of the visa changes that were brought in the last year or so of the Conservative government. And you've just said that isn't true. If it is the case that it's Labour policy that's driving the fall in net migration, can you point to the visa changes that Labour have brought in that tightened up the numbers?
8: So
0: you can't, they haven't.
8: The problem was created by the Conservatives. Yes, you admit that. And you're correct. Right at the end of your tenure, after the problem was created, you then introduced visa restrictions. And they have been part of the reason why we've seen a reduction in net migration. But there are lots of other reasons that added on to that as well.
0: What have Labour done to reduce the inflow?
8: Returns agreements we've
0: had. What have Labour done to reduce the inflow?
8: So in terms of returns agreements
0: what have they
8: we've
0: done
8: had
0: to reduce
8: with
0: the
8: other
0: inflow?
8: Countries.
0: You can't answer because they haven't done anything.
8: We've also engaged European nations to engage with France and other European nations around security processes.
1: No, but what I would say, and I say it with respect, because he's asking you a question over and over again, and it feels a little bit like you're just reading off a crib sheet or something,
8: right,
1: because you're just giving your stats, but you're not directly answering what he's putting to you, which is, he's asking you clearly, what are you doing to reduce the inflow? Because what we've also got is we've got a Home Secretary now that's proudly announcing things like safe and legal routes will be popping up pretty much all over the place. In fact, actually, let me just take you to the House of Commons, the Home Secretary is talking as we speak. Listen.
9: Some people arrived here by small boat, while a further 175,000 claimed asylum by other routes. As numbers soared, so did the cost to the taxpayer. In just a single year, spending on asylum support was £4.7 billion, including £9 million spent daily on housing people in 400 asylum hotels. In the last 2 years, this government has begun the work of restoring order to our borders. And that starts by taking the fight to the criminal gangs. In the last year, arrests of people smugglers were up 55%. Since taking office, we have disrupted organised immigration crime on 3,700 occasions, up by 46%. Yeah. And in partnership with French law enforcement, we have stopped 46,000 attempted channel crossings. We are now taking that partnership further with a new deal signed in April. This will fund increased patrols and intelligence operations with a 53% increase in personnel on the French coast. This is already bearing fruit. In May, nearly two-thirds of attempted small boat crossings were thwarted. Meanwhile, we have rebuilt a shattered asylum system. Decision-making ground to a halt under the last government. Now, decisions are at a 24-year high. As a result, removals are now at their highest level in nearly a decade, up 41% on the same period prior to our taking office. And we have now deported and removed nearly 10,000 foreign criminals, 36% more than the last government achieved. Madam Deputy Speaker, we are also beginning to lighten the burden on local communities. This government committed to ending the use of asylum hotels within this parliament. 2 years in, we have already emptied one in five, reducing the hotel population by 29% and cutting asylum costs by £1 billion. These are... Yes, I will.
10: Jonathan Brash.
11: Thank you, Madam Deputy Speaker. I am grateful to the Home Secretary for giving way and can say absolutely wholeheartedly that she retains my complete support for seeing this legislation through in full. Does she not agree that as we take this action forward, it is important not just that hotels are reduced, but also the dispersed accommodation that has overburdened communities like mine in Hartlepool is also reduced?
9: Well, I thank my honourable friend for what he's just said. Let me say to him that he's absolutely right. We need to reduce the pressure in local communities as much as possible. He knows dispersed accommodation has been part of the asylum accommodation estate for many years under the previous government as well. Of course, the best way to reduce the need for asylum accommodation, both through the use of large sites, dispersed accommodation, as well as other sites as well, is to reduce the inflow of people coming into the country on small boats in the channel. Once we get to grips with those numbers, we will see the biggest decrease in asylum accommodation, no matter what form that it takes. And that is the work that this government is taking forward. Madam Deputy Speaker, of course, yes.
12: Grateful to the Home Secretary, and I congratulate her on not resiling at all from the tough stance that she is trying to take. Has she received any indication that after July the 20th, a Labour Home Secretary, hopefully she herself, will be able to continue to develop this important work?
9: The Honourable Gentleman tempts me with some attractive bait, but I am going to resist the temptation, and I'm sure once the events of the 20th have taken place, all of these matters shall become clearer still. Madam Deputy Speaker, this government has taken some considerable steps forward, but we must do more. Around 94,000 people remain in asylum accommodation at a total cost of £3.7 billion per year. While asylum claims fell by 12% last year, they remain close to historic highs. And with the criminal gangs still at work, people continue to die in the channel, with over 100 deaths since the start of 2024, including women and young children. Madam Deputy Speaker. Yes, I will.
13: I thank the Home Secretary for giving way on that point. We always forget that people lose their lives in the channel, including tragically last year, a young girl of 4 and another young man of 16 who just tried to phone his parents. Does the Home Secretary agree with me that anyone with any humanitarian beliefs at all should be doing everything they can to stop cross-channel boats, and it is incumbent on everyone that we do everything we can about that?
9: My honourable friend is absolutely right. I think one of the things that's really shocking is that we no longer seem to be giving huge amounts of attention to the deaths that still occur in the channel. In fact, they barely make the news. Most people don't realise that so many still lose their lives when they are crossing on small boats in the channel, and that is why there is a moral responsibility on all of us to think about how we deal with the particular challenge of small boats crossing the channel, how we play our part as a government committed to our humanitarian responsibilities, but how we also make sure that we finish off this trade once and for all. The only people that really benefit from this trade and the huge risks that people place themselves are the criminal gangs themselves. This is money that is going into the pockets of hardened criminals who would harm us in other ways, and we have got to put a stop to it. Madam Deputy Speaker, this country has always provided sanctuary to those fleeing war and persecution, and I am proud of that fact. But we must accept that public consent for our asylum system is fraying. Unless we restore control, we will lose the British public's support entirely. My goal as Home Secretary is to rebuild the public's confidence and thereby ensure we can continue providing protection to those in need today and for generations to come. To do so, I believe we must restore fairness to our asylum system, fairness both to those who are fleeing war and persecution, and also fairness towards those communities already here who bear the burden of supporting. I'll give way over here first and then behind.
12: Grateful to the Home Secretary for giving way. On the issue of fairness, I understand that some 80 of her backbenchers have written to the Right Honourable Member for Makerfield asking him to review his plan, your plans for indefinite leave to remain. Are they likely to be disappointed or encouraged by his response?
9: Well, that indefinite leave to remain and the government's proposals on earned settlement will be settled policy later this year when the government responds to the earned settlement consultation, in which we have said we are consulting on transitional arrangements. Those will be settled later this year. That is not the subject matter, as he well knows, of this bill. I give way to my honourable friend.
14: I'm very grateful to my right honourable and learned friend, and she's absolutely right. We have an absolute proud tradition of welcoming those fleeing persecution, oppression and injustice. In my constituency of Bradford East, over a decade ago, many Rohingya who were fleeing genocide made Bradford their home, and we welcomed them. Many of them were then were able to reunite with their families from the refugee camps, who are now living with them in Bradford, all of whom are contributing very positively to Bradford and to this country. Under her changes today, they would never be able to reunite with their family, and they would not have done that. Does she think that's right and fair on them?
9: What I would remind my honourable friend of is that we have paused family reunification, as I know he knows, and the government has said that we will bring forward further proposals on our approach to family reunification and the need to make sure that we have more parity of treatment between those who are ultimately recognised as refugees and other migrants who come to this country, and indeed for British citizens as well, who may marry from abroad but are subject to different rules that do not apply to their refugee counterparts. I think there is a need to bring some coherence to the family reunification system, and to make sure that we have an approach that is fair to all the sorts of people that make claims for family reunification. That is not the subject matter of this bill today, but it is something on which the government will bring forward additional policy proposals very soon. Madam Deputy Speaker, there is nothing fair about a system that is based upon uncontrolled, unsafe and illegal routes into this country. The only people who it serves are the people smugglers. Instead, a fair asylum system must be grounded in controlled, safe and legal asylum. For that reason, in the last few weeks, I announced new routes for genuine refugees to build a new life. life here. These capped, safe and legal routes will soon allow communities, universities and businesses to sponsor refugees. This approach means those in need of protection arrive with the consent of communities and with the financial support of their sponsor and not the taxpayer. It is an approach to asylum that promotes integration within and contribution to this country.
15: Would you accept an intervention?
9: Yes.
15: Would she put on record thanks to communities like mine in Hornsey and Fry and Barnet who have opened their doors for the Homes for Ukraine scheme and who were deeply involved both through the synagogue, the mosque and the church in community-based schemes which found accommodation locally, helped people into work who were already refugees that the UNHCR had decided were refugees, our communities.
9: Yeah. My honourable friend is absolutely right. When people arrive through controlled, safe routes, when we have made a decision to allow people to enter, when we are in control, not the people smuggling gangs, yeah, the inherent openness and tolerance and generosity of the British people is unlocked, and people are willing to welcome those who are in need and who come to this country at our invitation and through a system that has broad public support. And that is those are the principles that will underpin this government's approach to the asylum system. I will give way and then I'll make a little progress.
16: I thank the Secretary of State for giving way. I just wanted to make the point that even in rural areas like Cornwall, those community schemes welcoming Syrian refugees are working very well, and it just shows that those community sponsorship schemes can work well across the country.
9: She's absolutely right. Yes, they can, and they do, and that is the difference between a safe and legal route that has buy-in from communities across the country, and that is the basis on which we will build the system for the future. I will give way.
17: I thank my right honourable friend very much for giving way. It's great to hear her supporting schemes like the Homes for Ukraine scheme, and the reason that we don't see Ukrainians crossing the channel on small boats is because, rightly, we have a safe and legal route. Why not expand those safe and legal routes to places like Sudan, Eritrea, where obviously if an asylum claim comes from those countries, at the very least they should be fast-tracked, and that would help clear up the backlog. Yeah. Would you support that?
9: Yeah. Well, what we've set out is our proposals to open up a student refugee scheme and a community sponsorship scheme that will go live later in the autumn this year, with the first arrivals coming in the autumn of the following year. These numbers on these schemes will grow. We will also make it possible for businesses to sponsor refugees to come to this country and provide them with work opportunities. I think this is the right way forward. It means that we are able to accommodate different cohorts of refugees where we believe we are able to offer a fresh start for people and also to make the best of the contribution that they are able to make to the country as well. And I look forward to getting those routes open and to welcoming the first arrivals. Madam Deputy Speaker, we know that in Canada, local communities have long sponsored refugees, and there, 70% of sponsored refugees have found work within a year. Here, the story is very different. In the first year after being granted asylum, just a quarter of refugees are in work. This leaves them unable to contribute and build a life here, relying on instead on the support of British taxpayers. And so this autumn, we will begin to take applications for our new community-sponsored and study routes. The first refugees will arrive in autumn 2027, and while the numbers will start relatively small, it is my intention that they grow in scale as we restore order to our asylum system by reducing the numbers arriving by unsafe, illegal routes. Madam Deputy Speaker, the bill we debate today is focused on how we reduce the numbers arriving unsafely and illegally in this country, and on reducing the burden placed on local communities. I will give way.
18: We've read reports recently that her important reforms to indefinite leave to remain are being watered down because of the incoming Prime Minister's views. We've also read of the letter from 80 Labour MPs, many of whom in the chamber today, who oppose her plans today. My simple question is, what are we all doing here right now? And is there any guarantee that the reforms that she's putting... that this bill is actually going to survive contact with the next Prime Minister, who is going to be assuming power without any scrutiny, any transparency, and absolutely no accountability as to what his plans are?
9: Well, let me say to the Honourable Lady, I've already answered the point on proposals around indefinite leave to remain. I would just remind her and the House that has been settled government policy to increase the qualifying period from 5 years to 10 since last summer, since before I was, in fact, Home Secretary. And what we have done in our earned settlement consultation is to set out a series of proposals that we are consulting on and also seeking views on what are the appropriate transitional arrangements that should be applied to that cohort of people. That is not what we are debating with this bill today. I am sure, if there's one thing I'm sure of, they will be the subject of intense debate in the weeks and months to come. Madam Deputy Speaker, I will give way.
19: I thank the Home Secretary for giving way. Just for the benefit of the House and for clarification, does the Home Secretary intend to implement her proposed ILR changes via amendments to this bill during its passage or via the immigration rules in the autumn?
9: As he well knows, this bill is specifically about the changes we are making to our asylum system, to human rights laws, and to the approach the government wants to take for asylum appeals. This is not a bill about indefinite leave to remain. When we have settled policy later this year, they will be subject to the usual procedures for the changes to immigration rules that always take place with scrutiny in this House. I will give way to the Honourable Lady, but I will make progress after that. Thank you.
20: The Home Secretary referred earlier to immigrants coming here to live off the taxpayer. Can I put it to her? Not only do a disproportionate number of immigrants find themselves in work, whether it's legal work or illegal work, but the children of immigrants do pay tax, and she should remember that.
9: I do say to the Honourable Lady, for whom I have the greatest respect, it isn't as if I'm about to forget my own background, so I don't really need other people to remind me of my own history or background in my own country. And what I would also say to her is we are talking about people smugglers and men, women and children, though these days primarily young men, getting on small boats in the Channel and crossing into this country. They are not arriving in a safe and legal way. They are not migrants as we understand them in the usual sense. We wish to pivot to a system where in the future this country will live up to its responsibilities to help those in need across the world and fulfil our international obligations by taking people through safe and legal routes where we will be able to increase the numbers that we take on those routes. It will be subject to debate in this Parliament to make sure we're playing our full part, but doing so in a controlled way and one that does not put tens of thousands of pounds per person in the hands of people smugglers. She knows that is the trade we are trying to break. We have been going to the gangmasters, and now we must make legal changes to make sure that we change the calculus of those who are seeking to get on a boat in the north of France. Madam Deputy Speaker, the bill we debate today is focused on how we reduce the numbers arriving unsafely and illegally in this country, and on reducing the burden placed on local communities. It is a bill that is designed to be fair to genuine refugees and fair also to British citizens. It ensures asylum claims are fair and fast, with legitimate claimants not stuck in limbo, and the swift removal of those with no right to be here. It ensures that human rights protections remain robust where they must be, but are also tightened where they need to be to eradicate the abuse that has crept into our system. And finally, the measures in this bill ensure we support those in their hour of need, while making clear that this may be a right, but it comes with responsibilities. When the recipients of public support are in a position to contribute to their costs, they should. With those goals in mind, Madam Deputy Speaker, I will take the House through the detail of this bill. That begins with measures to make asylum decisions fast and fair. Today, the backlog in appeals hearings is a major barrier to this. While this government has slashed the backlog in initial decisions, the vast majority of failed asylum seekers then lodge an appeal. There are now more than 150,000 people waiting for an appeal decision, with average wait times of well over a year. We must be honest about the nature of this appeals queue. Some, I will give way.
21: I really thank the Honourable Friend for giving way. There are
2: a number of civil rights organisations that are opposed to the appeals process, and the Bar Council has spoken out strongly against him. They've said that it's in the interests of justice that the persons who decide immigration appeals are legally qualified. So will the Minister listen to their criticisms and strengthen our feeling in this House and remove these proposals so we can ensure high quality and legally sound dispute resolution for asylum appeals?
9: I obviously disagree with my honourable friend and indeed with the Bar Council and other groups on this matter. And in fact, as I'll come on to in a short moment in my speech, I will set out all of the many tribunals in which people make decisions of great import every single day that do not require legal training before they do so, are not required to be legally qualified professionals before they do so. Madam Deputy Speaker, we must be honest about the nature of the appeals queue. Some are genuine appeals, but others have been made simply to delay a legitimate removal from this country by placing themselves last in the long queue for a hearing. They delay the date of their... I'm going to make some more progress. They delay the date of their removal, continue to receive...
21: Welcome to GB News Tonight with me, your host, Martin Dorbin. That was Shabana Mahmood there speaking in chamber. If you're expecting a clampdown on immigration, listening to that, you'd have been sorely disappointed, I'm afraid, because that speech was entirely crafted around the expansion of safe and legal routes, restoring fairness to the asylum seeker system, and also encouraging fair and safe legal routes, sponsored routes to allow refugees to be no burden on the taxpayer. This apparently has broad public support. We will also make it possible for businesses to sponsor refugees, claiming that in Canada that has precipitated 70% of asylum seekers working within their first year compared to 25% in the United Kingdom. We were told we would get a clampdown today. This, I'm afraid, is more open borders. But we've got some breaking news for you now, and it's this, because we're expecting to hear about Shabir Ahmed, the Pakistani paedophile. Would he be deported? Shabana Mahmood didn't get to that, but the government has officially announced its plans to change the law to enable the deportation of the Pakistani paedophile Shabir Ahmed. Now, here was Yvette Cooper, the Foreign Secretary, just a few moments ago.
22: Well, this man should be deported. We do not believe he has any right to stay in the United Kingdom. That's why we are not only taking these measures to change the law, but also continuing with the international pressure, because we need the rules to be enforced. We need to make sure, not just in this case, but in other cases, we take action against foreign criminals who have no right to be in the UK.
21: There we go. Shabir Ahmed should be deported. But will he be deported? When will this madness end? Will this government ever give us a straight answer and get rid of this garbage? Get him back to Pakistan where he belongs. Let's now speak with the Grooming Gang's whistleblower and the campaigner, Maggie Oliver. Maggie, we were waiting. We were waiting for Shabana Mahmood to make an announcement about Shabir Ahmed. That didn't happen. Yvette Cooper, a few moments ago, has said he should be deported. Maggie Oliver, I'll be blunt. Do you have any faith whatsoever that Shabir Ahmed will be deported?
23: Good evening, Martin. You know what, for me, the issues around this really are that the trial was in 2012. The judge, Shabir Ahmed was actually sentenced to 41 years in prison in two cases that was... They were served concurrently, not consecutively. Now, at the same trial, the judge said he would be deported on release. That now was, 14 years ago? And we are only now looking at this issue once he has been released back into the community. For me, the issues are about governments not being proactive, but being reactive all the time. I think that they thought that this case would have faded from memory. But, you know, the Rochdale case, which is the one I resigned over, because the girls allowed their story to be told in the drama Three Girls. It actually is the case that keeps on giving. It keeps on showing where these gaps in the system are. Shabir Ahmed is a child rapist that was operating, systematically abusing dozens of children. He is one child rapist among many thousands throughout the country. And I think focusing on deportation, for me, is actually deflecting from the bigger picture, which is about, you know, victims being once again abandoned, their voices not considered, feeling terrified for their own safety when he's released back into the community. And yet there is no agency there that has any kind of responsibility or duty to protect them or to see whether they need any help. The other thing, Martin, is that he's been released on license. He is on an electronic tag under the supervision of probation. And only last week, we had a national audit which reported that they needed at least another 2,200 probation officers because it wasn't safe. The electronic tagging is not fit for purpose. And, you know, the little girl Ruby from Rochdale, her rapist who got her pregnant when she was 13, he was also on a tag. He was also signing on the sex offenders register and he absconded the country. So for me, the issue is far, far wider than this deportation. And bear in mind, Martin, you know, we've got this conversation today. We can say whatever we want, but right now Pakistan is saying they're not going to have him back anyway. So we should have resolved this 14 years ago. So we're still like empty words and promises, and we're kind of being distracted by something that might never happen. And yet the criminal justice system and victim failure, the failures are monumental. And that's where we really need to be focusing our attention. And that's where I would like to see the government address what's going on throughout the country.
21: Maggie Oliver, as ever, wonderful common sense. I guess let's look on the bright side. We seem to have got to a position where the British authorities, they've been kicked, dragging and screaming into the public arena, where they finally have admitted, we've got a Pakistan problem. We've got a Pakistani men problem. We've got a Pakistani rapist problem. I don't care if anyone's offended about that. I just don't care anymore. We've got a problem. We're starting to address it. But Pakistan could say, well, that's not our problem. What are you going to do about it? Do you have any faith that this government, like any government before it, which didn't tackle it, didn't tackle deportations, didn't come down hard on visas, didn't come down hard on foreign aid, what's going to change? I mean, if anything, a Labour regime, Maggie Oliver, perhaps will do even less. They've turned a blind eye for decades.
23: Well, you know what, Martin? When I worked on this case, Keir Starmer was the Director of Public Prosecutions. He rubber-stamped those conditions for which Shabir Ahmed was released on. I find it inconceivable that he or the judge did not know that there was a 50-year-old law, an antiquated law, that would prevent Shabir Ahmed or any abuser from Pakistan from being deported. What I think that they were counting on was that this case would fade away like all the others. But we know about Rochdale because of the drama, because those children allowed their worst moments to be displayed to the country. This is a case that keeps on giving. But Shabir Ahmed is one of thousands throughout the country. And, you know, the system is broken. I don't have any faith that we will see movement. You know, the words are very easy, but we do not see action. What I would like to see is an agency or a department at least that has responsibility for victims, because as soon as they've given evidence in a trial, they are bottom of the pile. They are an afterthought. The victim contact scheme has got a duty to inform them what's gone on if they opt in, let me remind people, but they have no duty to make sure that the children or the victims are feeling safe, have got security measures. And even last week, Martin, in relation to Ruby, I had to put a call into the Assistant Chief Constable to get a panic alarm and some security measures for young Ruby, who I have never heard to be as terrified as she was last week. And yet, not every Ruby has got somebody like me with a, you know, a hotline to an ACC. These are real failures for looking after victims. I don't actually care about Shabir Ahmed. I wish they'd left him in prison for 41 years. And if we're short of prison places, build another big prison on the top of Dartmoor. For me, we're talking about the wrong things. We should be talking about changes in a system. If somebody's sentenced to 41 years, I want to see them serve 41 years, not 14, and then come out. These victims carry the trauma for the rest of their lives, Martin, and we need to start looking at that.
21: Maggie Oliver, thank you as ever for holding power, Truth to Power. Thank you for coming on the show. I appreciate your time as ever. That's the Grooming Gang's whistleblower, a campaigner, a great friend of the channel, Maggie Oliver. Now, I'm delighted to be joined by tonight's panel, the former Reform UK Director of Communications, Gwen Towler, and the journalist and broadcaster, Matthew Stadler. You can see their live pictures from the House of Commons of this debate still continuing. Matthew Stadler, we promised a clampdown tonight. Instead, it's more open borders chaos and the notion of Shabir Ahmed being deported by this regime. Well, you heard Maggie Oliver there, it's for the birds. It's fantasy.
3: I think it's very plausible that he won't be deported because I think he's led us to believe that he's renounced his Pakistani citizenship. Pakistan, I think, informally have suggested they don't want him back as a surprise. So I think there is the extent to which this is performative by the government. And I think Maggie Oliver was worth listening very carefully to on that point. Just to come back to what you were saying about open borders, I don't buy the idea that we have open borders. We do have a serious problem about how we handle people who are coming over the channel. I think you'll be talking to a local councillor from Oxfordshire later on this very topic. What is true is that arrivals by boat, as of, I think, Friday, are down 41% on the year. Well, we've had pretty good weather, haven't we? We're in the middle of another heat wave. So that, I think, some credit deserves to go to the government, deserves some credit on that. You said a net migration overall. If you take migration as a whole, not just illegal immigration or asylum, that has crashed too. So those are two important...
21: From historic highs.
3: Still crashed. It's crashed, and those two facts are worth mentioning. You say we have a Pakistani problem or we have a rapist problem in this country, we have a child rapist problem in this country. I don't believe that we besmirch whole communities, and indeed many Pakistani Brits are integrated into communities, right?
21: And proportionally, I think Pakistani we've got to be fair.
3: I think language matters, as we've been hearing in recent days.
21: I don't care if you're offended by my language.
3: It's not about whether I'm offended by it. There are child rapists in this country and rapists, and they should be the focus, not trying to besmirch whole communities.
21: Come off it. Come off it.
3: What are you talking about?
21: Proportionally, all the data shows, all the evidence shows, we've got a problem with Pakistani rape gangs. Don't try and deflect.
3: The issue with the rape gangs.
21: Don't try and deflect, Matthew, by saying white men rape as well. Of course you do. We're a white majority nation, just about. Proportionately, we've got a Pakistani male problem.
3: The issue with the rape gangs, apart from the rapists themselves perpetrating their evil, was that in far too many cases, authorities did not respond properly. And in some cases, it seems they didn't respond properly because they were concerned about being accused of racism.
21: Yes.
3: Now, that is a major problem. The problem is not Pakistanis in general. So you can say all you like about and get hated about me being offended. It's not about whether I'm offended. I'm trying to deal with a situation where we look after the victims and we see the perpetrators put behind bars.
4: Here's the thing. I would agree with you and with Maggie that the chance of us being able to deport this ghastly man back to Pakistan is slim because there is no spine at the top. And I'll mean what I mean. There was 162,000 reasons why we should be able to deport, or 125, depending on how you look at it. 125 million was given by this government to Pakistan last year. 162,000 visas were granted to Pakistanis to come here last year. Now, I would agree with you that there are groups in Britain of Pakistani people who have integrated effectively. I would like them and their representatives, some of them sitting in that chamber, to call on Pakistan to take this man back, because do they want him in their community? Probably not. So let's see the British Pakistani population lobby Pakistan. They lobby these MPs, these Gaza independents, lobby for airports going to Pakistan.
21: It'll be a cold day in hell before that happens. Matthew Stadler, may I ask you, do you think Shabir Ahmed should be deported to Pakistan?
3: So my answer to that is very clearly no, and I'll tell you why. Because it's an unpopular opinion, and it's not an opinion I particularly enjoy putting out in public, because I know the sorts of things that I will be falsely accused of by some figures on the right, just as some figures on the left falsely accused or use the wrong sort of language to describe people on the right. my view is that if you come to this country as a child, you are then our responsibility.
4: And if you're born in this country,
3: I'm giving you my view. Okay, I'm not saying that people cannot, under the law, be deported.
4: What if you raise children?
3: No, that's the worst crime that any of us can imagine in modern society. What I'm saying to you is, whatever your crimes, however evil they are, and clearly the crimes of this man are beyond evil, unspeakable evil. My view is that if you come to this country as a child, you become the problem of the British state, and you should get one hell of a prison sentence. But I do not believe that we should be. Imagine a Brit goes to another country and as a child and commits terrible crimes. We wouldn't want or expect that person to be dumped back here.
4: I'll pick up on some of this. If that child, that British child, still maintained a British nationality, I would expect the other country to deport them to the UK. Yes, and it would be our responsibility, yes. And I wonder, at what age does a child become the ward of our state? Do they come on their own? Are they with parents? If they're with parents, it's the parents' responsibility. If they have not taken British nationality, or if they've got joint nationality, they can still go back, thank you very much. I do not want them in this country if they are breaking the law in that ghastly way.
0: Okay, gentlemen, thank you for a spirited start to the show. Matthew, thank you, for being, you, because we have a heated debate, that, mate. It's always fair and it's robust, because we have to get this out, because I think people are just desperately upset about this, and I think we just try and help ourselves to work through this in real time. So thank you, Matthew, seriously. Coming up in just a moment's time.
9: She was a unique figure in our politics, a distinctive and devoted public servant, the likes of whom we will rarely, if ever, see again.
0: Yes, the death of Anne Widdecombe and the murder of Anne Widdecombe is now being treated as terrorism, as the Home Secretary Shabana Mahmood reveals she will now review guidance for the security of former members of Parliament, and announced that Nigel Farage will be meeting with a committee to improve the security of Reform UK MPs. That's next.
5: I've been in Westminster for a long time, but I know that though power may be here, its effect on people's lives is across the whole of the country. We may be where rules are made, but it's where they're implemented that matters. Join me, Jacob Rees-Mogg, for forthright and frank discussion on where Britain has come from, where it's going, and where it will end up. That's State of the Nation, Monday to Thursday, 8 to 9 o'clock. Vox Populi, Vox Dei.
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25: 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Santos expressed his enthusiasm upon joining, stating, "Everything about Manchester United is special. 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
27: Bowl. 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
21: Welcome back to a spirited episode of GB News Tonight with me, Martin Dorby. Now, of course, the other huge news story today is, of course, the news that the investigation into Anne Widdecombe's murder is now being led by counter-terrorism police, with the 28-year-old suspect being rearrested on suspicion of commission, preparation or instigation of acts of terrorism. Here was the Home Secretary, Shabana Mahmood, this afternoon updating Parliament on the question of MPs' security.
10: I recognise the particular concern that the Reform Party will feel today, and of course Nigel Farage, the party's leader. I'm happy to offer a meeting for Mr Farage with the chair of RAVIC, the independent body within the Home Office that manages the security of those in public life. And I will also be looking at what security guidance can be provided to former members of Parliament, which I hope to work with you on, Mr Speaker, as well as those who serve a party outside of this place.
21: It's worth noting that Nigel Farage has indeed accepted the invitation to that meeting and will meet with the RAVEC committee. Now, this is, of course, an active case and everything is alleged. And the suspect is, of course, innocent until proven guilty. However, one notable development from this tragic case is the way a number of journalists launched into scathing criticism of Nigel Farage and Reform UK for supposedly politicising the murder of Anne Widdecombe, claiming the incident was not terror-related, and there was no political motive all along, perhaps forgetting the police had actually said there was nothing to suggest it was politically motivated, so perhaps they jumped the gun. Well, I'm joined now by my panel. That's the former Reform UK Director of Communications, Gawain Towler, and the journalist and the broadcaster, Matthew Stadlin. Gentlemen, welcome back. Gawain, I'm going to start with you. You were down at Anne Widdecombe's home today. The floral tribute was deeply, deeply moving, very, very touched community. But let's, if we can, focus on the political debate. The floral tribute was deeply, deeply moving, very, very touched community. But let's, if we can, focus on the political debate.

0: and dislust, disgust and anger, which is souped up by people such as the David Lammy, who accused us of being worse than Nazis and things of this sort. This has an impact, but there are so few of us above the parapet that the focus is very, very tight. If you've got 300 MPs, there may be one or two people don't like, but there's the focus of that anger is not so tight. So I think there is a reasonable concern. But I also think the way that the police have behaved, it's... When I was growing up, I really believed in the police. My grandfather was a copper, and I believed. And you know, until I was about 14, one of my great ambitions was to help the police with their inquiries until I discovered what it meant. However, they would have told... The police of yesteryear would have said... And I think the comment about a white male, white British male being arrested, I understand why after the Southport situation. I do understand that. But they would have said, a 28-year-old white male has been arrested. And then they would have said that we are not closing any lines of inquiry. We will come back to you when we've got something to say. Rather than close it, they would have just said, there are no lines of inquiry that we've closed down. Rather than say, we're not talking about this and it can't be this and it won't be that. Because that means it looks like they are more concerned about massaging public opinion and public mood than they are about doing the job. Now, I'm sure the officers doing the job are doing the job. But the PR side... That's not doing the job.
1: Now, let's just repeat. They didn't say they were closing down that line.
0: No, but they said there's no reason to.
1: No reason to. Matthew Sandland, do you think the police thus far, of course, this is an active case of made of a pig's ear of this, because now counter-terror police are leading the investigation into the murder.
2: It's just really difficult to comment on how the police have behaved. What I would say is that Nigel Farage... Well, let me start by saying that I abhor political violence. Absolutely abhor it against anyone. No. There's no place for it in our society. Full stop, that's the end of it. So that's point one. I think it shouldn't have to be made as a point, but I think it's worth making. The second point I would say is that Nigel Farage does have a history of speculating on horrific events. And in the last 24, 48 hours, he has speculated on this and in the same breath said, I think it's best not to speculate. That's very Nigel Farage, I'm afraid.
0: Well, he said he believed that this was a premeditated thing. No more than that. That's all he said.
2: It's not quite. I don't want to go into it because it's a life case. That's not all he said. Let me just make this point. I think the language used on all sides of British politics, and of course in American politics as well, and maybe we've imported it a bit from America via social media, does need to dampen down. Now, I, under the Tory government, was relentlessly critical of them, but not abusively. I am relentlessly or frequently critical of your party, Reform, but not abusively. Both sides or all sides sometimes do speak in language that is inflammatory, that is abusive, yeah. And there is no place for it. It certainly happens on the left. There is no such thing as the left and the right anymore, if there ever was. But certainly some on the left use totally inappropriate language.
1: Like fascist,
2: I'd like to give you an example. I don't think Lammy, by the way, David Lammy, ever said you're worse than Nazis. But let me make this point. Your shadow, self-styled shadow Home Secretary, Zia Yusuf, has, as far as I know, more than once, I think he's almost made a habit of it, you correct me if I'm wrong, of calling fellow politicians, other MPs, he's not an MP himself, traitors. He described Sir Jeremy Hunt, former Chancellor of the Exchequer, I think, as a traitor. Mm-hmm. That is language that is inflammatory and potentially dangerous. So while Reform, understandably, sometimes point the finger and say, you know, you guys just tone down your language here, I think you've got to get your own house in order at the same time.
0: It's a little bit whataboutery, but I...
2: No, this is key. I've acknowledged, as a sort of person on the left,
0: it's got to go both ways.
2: You can't, if you're wanting to be Home Secretary, use language like that.
0: When you are... when you have a prime minister, before judgments are made, before people are arrested, describing great swathes of people as far right, then it's a bit rich to... he's actually the prime minister when he said that. Before any court cases, and it was the prejudgment, of something, all Farage was said was... I believe it must have been premeditated, but we can't speak, we don't know. That is a reasonable thing. And you've got to remember, it's slightly different in this case. We're talking about somebody, talking about a close personal friend. The emotions are slightly different.

0: different than something on the news.
1: I understand that, and I haven't waded into this.
0: It does change the weather.
1: Because I fully appreciate that your party, figures in your party, have lost someone they were close to. Yeah. I knew Anne Widdecombe a little bit from interviewing her, from debating her, and I had a great time in her company, even though I fundamentally disagreed with you. So, of course, I understand that you guys will be hurting, but I also understand that there's a bit of fear flying around, and I do think you need to get proper protection. Please also... Okay, there's no but. Please also look at the way some figures in your party, particularly Zia Yusuf, use language.
2: Okay, guys, we have to leave it there. Thank you to my panel. And coming up in just a moment's time. It's more than...
3: Small boat crossings falling. Asylum hotels closing.
2: Yes, there's more than 1,200 migrants set to be moved to the leafy town of Bicester. Nearby, plucky Piddington has overwhelmingly voted in favour of leaving the United Kingdom in protest. I'll be joined by one of the councillors leading that charge next. Astonishing here on GB News.
4: Evening. Thanks for joining me for your latest weather update from the Met Office here on GB News. Another sunny day for most tomorrow, though it will start a little grey and misty in places. A little bit hotter, if anything, across the south by the afternoon. Again, like today, the east coast will be a little cooler. High pressure is in control. Low pressure trying to push up from the south. And just the chance that may generate one or two flashes of lightning, a rumble of thunder across the southwest of England. The cloud spills back in through the night, covering much of east in England, even into the Midlands, perhaps even East Wales, along with eastern Scotland by morning. Further west, though, it stays largely clear. Still quite warm in the south, but overall a cooler night, certainly further north, reasonably comfortable. And we'll start off with plenty of sunshine for western Scotland, Northern Ireland, northwest England and much of Wales in the morning. But it will be quite a drab start, I suspect, over much of the Midlands, East Anglia and the southeast. The breeze not as strong as it was through today across the far south. The wind's fairly light further north, lots of sunshine, but the haar is going to be fairly stubborn, I suspect, on some of these eastern coasts of Scotland. Once more, and the cloud inland further south, well, that should break up as we tick through the morning. I think we'll see it breaking up, and then the sun will be out once more. But always the possibility of some of these coasts staying a bit misty. Still a bit of a breeze blowing along those North Sea coasts, keeping it quite cool. But as I mentioned, the winds in the south will be lighter. A hotter day generally across the south, 31, 32 in places, whereas we'll be in the high teens on some of those North Sea coasts, especially where the mist persists. It'll be back as well through Tuesday night into Wednesday morning. Again, inland it should clear away. Again, there is the chance of one or two thundery showers coming up towards the southwest, but it is just a chance. Most places having another dry and sunny day, and there's plenty more of that to come over the rest of this week. Strong sunshine persists, temperatures just trailing off a little later in the week.
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2: And welcome back to GB News Tonight with me, your host, Martin Daubley. Now, allow me for a moment to introduce you to the leafy town of Bicester in Oxfordshire, best known for its village where residents and tourists alike tend to visit for designer shopping days. But just a few weeks ago, the government announced Bicester was the latest target of its migrant distribution regime. Yes, the government thinks that closing migrant hotels is so important that simply holding them in a Ministry of Defence site from which they are free to run roam the streets will somehow get rid of their concerns of residents. Well, on that very note, nearby Piddington, a town of just 370 residents, is taking to an independence referendum on leaving the United Kingdom in an extraordinary act of protest and defiance. And the result? 96% of residents in Piddington have voted to leave the United Kingdom. I'm delighted now to be joined by Tim McNally, Chairman of Piddington Parish Council, as well as my panel, Reform's former UK Director of Comms, Gawain Towler, and the journalist and broadcaster, Matthew Stadlin. Tim McNally, an extraordinary moment. You voted to leave the United Kingdom. Why?
7: Well, this is something we didn't plan. We didn't know it was going to come. As a role, as chair of a parish, all you're really doing is fixing signs, complaining about roads, organising, helping people out with challenges. And then out of the blue, this thing comes. And the whole village felt quite entrapped, not knowing what to do, not knowing how to respond, feeling quite helpless and feeling quite mentally challenged by it. I mean, it's a massive consequence upon the village in terms of what's coming. And having worked with the village, listening to their challenges and their upsets and their absolute depression about how do we move forward, what can we do, I had to think of a way to get them on board, to get them to step up and to move forward with positive mental attitude and make a difference. And I'm the sort of person, basically, that you give me an impossible task and I'll get it done. That's my nature. That's what I do. I was going down the M4, and over the gantry of the M4, I saw this plucky little sign, and it said, Jeremy Clarkson for King. And I thought to myself, wow, well, that makes perfect sense to me. Why don't we build our own principality? And then I thought about the things like the Mouse That Roared, the movie in 1959 with Peter Sellers and Benny Hill, and then the Passport to Pimlico mentality. I want us to be heard. I want us to be considered. We have had no consideration. No one has come forward to us and made any attempt to try and communicate and consider our needs or wants or any other aspects. And I've got many issues that have been presented from the government that I want examined. I mean, I really want to undress the rhetoric, the words they're using, which are very concerning. They're using words like, well, people are being security vetted. And to me, security vetting suggests a standard of some kind or other. And yet just 15 days prior on Radio 4, I hear the Home Office being interviewed directly about they can't even age verify the people. Mm. So how can that be security vetting?
2: And Tim, the fact of the matter is, locals were incensed to find out about the plans to dump 1,250 single adult males, they will be men,
7: yes,
2: who are illegal migrants claiming asylum in the UK, and you then found out the site will be used for a minimum of 10 years. No vote, nope. No veto, no voice. So you took the extraordinary notion of going for this vote. 175 voted in favour, just 7 voted no. Now, of course, it's a stuff of fantasy that you will actually become an independent republic, but by Jove, you've got people talking.
7: We have to. And this is such an important part for the mentality and mental health of these people that I represent. We need to have a hook that we can actually dig into and confront this as it comes. We've got to make major concessions in our lifestyles in our village. We've got families now which are basically saying, well, how can we sell up? How can we move out? We can't. We're entrapped because we're in a property exposure there. Who will want to live in this village? And this is why, if I can bring some solution to this process, whether we become a tax haven environment, whether we become put together some compulsory purchase on properties, whatever it might be, people need to be given an option, a way out. They cannot be trapped. And the fact that these people can come in and out, we've only got 70 policemen in Bicester, never mind Piddington. Piddington has no policemen. There's no police station anywhere. How is all that going to be managed, the risk? And the other question I have is, why is it exclusively men? Mm. What is it about this that does not feel right to have women and children in the same camp? Why should it be exclusively men?
2: Tim, now you raise a huge amount of questions. Let's put some of them to my panel now. Matthew Stadlin, Gawain Towler. Matthew, I should come to you first. Clearly, we have a community here exasperated, desperate.
8: No, I was talking to Tim in the green room beforehand, and I have to say I have a lot of empathy for him and the villagers of Piddington, because it seems to me to be an entirely disproportionate number of people being plonked on their doorstep. Now, we have a problem with NIMBYism in this country. Nothing
1: gets done if you give in to NIMBYs the whole time. But this seems to me to be against natural justice. I don't know what the answer is to the boats, although, as I've said earlier, they're down 41% on the year, which is good news. The government clearly is in a state of panic. I think politicians almost generally are in a state of panic because they don't know what to do either. They're desperate to shut down the hotels, and they have been shutting down hotels, but then where do you put people? This is really tricky stuff, and we're seeing real life consequences. What I would say is, of course, the vast majority, if not every one of the people who may end up arriving on your doorstep, totally good, decent people. But there is a risk, particularly when you get so many people, if indeed they are all young men, because what are they going to be? So how are they going to be spending their time? And if there isn't a shop nearby, even, it seems to me to be spectacularly incompetent part of the government.
2: Gawain Towner, is this not a case once again of a Labour government dumping this on an area? This is a Liberal Democrat MP, Callum Miller, is the Parliament's area. By the way, historically he was very refugees welcome. Suddenly he's not. Isn't that funny?
9: Well, I've got one question, Tim. Right next door, you've got HMP Bullingdon, yes?
10: Yeah.
9: If this new facility had the same security around it, and they were inside that facility and not able to walk around, would you be more comfortable? After all, you're living there next to a prison right now. Absolutely. So if this was a secure facility, then it would be okay, wouldn't it?
10: Correct, because we've
9: actually... So here's your solution.
10: Yeah, here's a solution.
9: Make it a secure facility.
10: Absolutely, but that's not what this is not what we're told is coming.
9: Well, precisely.
10: What we're told
9: when you say, where is the solution? There's a solution.
10: Absolutely.
9: Make it a secure facility. Have it properly guarded. Do not allow these people to wander around in your playgrounds and in your shops and in your pubs and all the rest of it. I'm sorry, no.
1: I live in central London, so we live shoulder to shoulder with people from all over the world, some of whom even on our own streets are refugees or asylum seekers, and I experience very little problem. I love living in London. Let me just make the point. But this is a totally different scenario.
9: How many people are
1: there?
10: 300 or 350.
1: Right, 350 so people.
9: Four times as
1: 350 people in a village, and however many, whatever our maths are, however many times as many people coming into one facility without anything for these people to do, it seems to me to be problematic.
2: If it's okay to have them in central London, Matthew, would you be happy having 1,250 geezers living on your street?
1: I don't think anyone would be particularly happy with it, no. Mm. As I say, we in London, it's a massive city of 8-9 million, whatever it is now, where you absorb people, and also the difference and the cultural differences are often incredibly rewarding. But okay, this is a very different scenario.
2: OK, we have to leave it there, Matthew, Gawain, and especially thank you to Tim McNally coming in. Perhaps you'll be the president of the People's Republic of Piddington. Thank you very much indeed for joining us in the studio tonight. They're coming up in just a moment's time.

0: kaboom as England get ready for their semi-final clash with Argentina on Wednesday. The Argentinian foreign minister has claimed that Falklanders were artificially implanted by the British and they are illegitimate. Time to show the Argies the red card. That's next.
1: Dinner under the stars tonight?
2: That reminds me of our travel insurance.
1: You mean All Clear Skies?
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4: Hello there. The heatwave continues across much of Europe. Central and southern parts of France in particular could see temperatures in the low to mid 40s. Along with the high temperatures, lots of dry, sunny weather to continue across many areas, though the humidity could be enough to spark off some thunderstorms across northern parts of Italy, Austria, Slovenia, potentially parts of Croatia as well. The sunshine continues this week alongside the hot temperatures, widely in the high 30s to low 40s.
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2: Now, welcome back to GB News Tonight with me, your host, Martin Dorby. Yes, England are playing Argentina in a World Cup semi-final clash, of course, this Wednesday evening. And that can mean only one thing, of course. Yes, once again, the Falkland Islands are once again in dispute. And no, this time it's not Gary Lineker referring to the islands by the fake Argentine name Las Malvinas, but... In fact, the Argentine foreign minister has accused the Falklanders, the very people who overwhelmingly voted to remain part of Britain in a referendum not that long ago, as being artificially implanted by the British. Well, there's only one thing we can say to that.

0: And now, before you complain, that was there a Reuters simulation of the Falklands War, the sinking of the General Belgrano. But here we go again. Football is there, and the Argentinians are bringing up the Falkland Islands as sure as night follows day. Well, I'm joined now in the studio by Robert Smidgley, the spokesman for the Friends of British Overseas Territories, as well as my panel, former Reform UK Director of Comms, Gawain Towler, and the journalist and the broadcaster, Matthew Sadlin. Robert, let's start with you. How many times have you been in this studio, sir? And we said, right, first of all the Chagos, next it'll be the Falkland Islands, and here we are, as sure as night follows day.
1: I'm very happy to speak about any of the overseas territories, Martin, but in this particular instance, sabre-rattling is nothing new from Argentina. Whenever their economy performs poorly, they always use the Falkland Islands to try and get one upon us. And they use it for political football, as we will probably see on Wednesday when they pull out the flags all over again. The minister said the referendum was false. They said it was from an artificially implanted population. Well, if you look in the history, if you look at the dates and all of this stuff, but you'll actually see that the Falkland Islands were British before Argentina even existed as a country. You'll find that the Europeans actually invaded South America, killed the indigenous, and then created Argentina, and the Falkland Islands existed before that happened. So eight generations have been on the Falkland Islands now. You know, they're pretty grounded in. Self-determination should always come first. They had the referendum in 2013 where 99.8% voted to remain British. So it's an absolute no-brainer that, you know, the Falkland Islands should remain British, and the people on the Falklands should always be asked which way they want to go.
0: It's also worth pointing out that 65% of Argentinians are of European descent. They themselves are a colony.
1: Yeah. They are an artificially implanted population themselves.
2: But Robert, you were saying that self-determination should always come first. What do you say to Tim, who is our previous guest just a minute ago, who is calling for independence for the village of Piddington?
1: Look, I'm not here to talk about the independence of Piddington. I'm here to talk about the self-determination of the Falkland Islands and other overseas territories. So you have to excuse me on this one. But what I would like to say is that, you know, Argentina is very jealous of the Falkland Islands. You know, it's one of the best performing economies in the Southern Hemisphere. It's got a booming tourism industry. It's just recently found oil, which they're now exploring. You know, they're doing very, very well as a territory right
3: now. As a matter of interest, the 99.8%, you said.
0: Yes.
3: The 0.2%, how many people does that add up to? Is it just a penguin?
1: So, no, that was one or two Argentines that had lived in the Falkland Islands at the time voted against
3: it. It seems to me
2: that given that the Falklanders themselves had this referendum in 2013 and overwhelmingly voted to remain part of the United Kingdom. That's a sort of a slam dunk. But also, as has been mentioned, I think we got there before the Argentinians. Mm-hmm. And a further point is that I think the Argentine case is based at least in part on the idea that they inherited the Falkland Islands from the Spanish Empire. Mm. So they are accusing the Brits effectively of being colonialists when their case rests on inheriting islands from a colonial power. It doesn't add up to me.
3: I think they're just throwing up a smokescreen to keep the population happy when they get absolutely hammered by England on Wednesday.
2: Well, and we not get ahead of ourselves. Okay?
0: I was about to say...
2: just calm down there,
0: Robert Midgley, if I may, the best thing about this will be trying to get the three Lions to find out about it, so they turn it around and let's hope things get messy on Wednesday night.
1: I hope so. I hope England win.
3: Don't let them grin.
2: We have, by the way, sort of avenged the hand of God with David Beckham's penalty in the 2002 yep. World Cup, but still seared on my memory was the Sol Campbell disallowed goal of 1998, and then we lost in penalties. Do you remember? I was 18. That was a terrible moment. We have to win on Wednesday.
0: Okay, gentlemen, thank you very much. Pause it for there, because, of course, up next is State of the Nation with Sir Jacob Rees-Mogg. Let's go to Sir Jacob now. Jacob, what's on your menu, sir?
4: Well, we've got to talk about this revelation that the anti-terrorism police are now investigating the brutal murder of Anne Widdecombe after the Devon and Cornwall police had initially said they didn't think it was terrorist or politically motivated. And that's really very worrying, because why were we pointed in the direction of something that so quickly turns out to be not what the police think? It's really important that the public know what's going on, and the police need to be saying as much as they can, but if they don't know, simply saying that they don't know. And this leads on to the question of how safe are politicians? Is Nigel Farage right to need £5 million for his security? Because if these sorts of things are happening, and this is the third within 10 years, do we need to be worried about the whole way of political life this country has enjoyed? And are we going to find we have less access to our politicians, and we find that the Palace of Westminster, that now looks like the H block prison of old, will be the norm for how politicians have to lead their lives? Or will we be able to maintain an open flow between politicians and voters?
0: So Jacob Rees-Mogg's superb stuff, State of the Nation, is up next with Jacob at 8 o'clock. Thank you very much, Jacob Rees-Mogg. Thank you to my panel tonight. Gawain Talley, you've been superb. Matthew Sadlin, always a pleasure and never a chore. And of course, Robert Midgley, thank you very much for joining us once again. I'll be back tomorrow at 3 p.m. But up next is State of the Nation with Jacob Rees-Mogg. First, though, it's time for your weather forecast.
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6: Evening, thanks for joining me for your latest weather update from the Met Office here on GB News. Another sunny day for most tomorrow, though it will start a little grey and misty in places, a little bit hotter if anything across the south by the afternoon. Again, like today, the east coast will be a little cooler. High pressure is in control, low pressure trying to push up from the south, and just the chance that may generate one or two flashes of lightning, a rumble of thunder across the southwest of England. The cloud spills back in through the night, covering much of eastern England, even into the Midlands, perhaps even East Wales, along with eastern Scotland by morning. Further west, though, it stays largely clear. Still quite warm in the south, but overall a cooler night, certainly further north, reasonably comfortable. And we'll start off with plenty of sunshine for western Scotland, Northern Ireland, northwest England and much of Wales in the morning. But it will be quite a drab start, I suspect, over much of the Midlands, East Anglia and the southeast. The breeze not as strong as it was through today across the far south. The wind's fairly light further north, lots of sunshine, but the haar is going to be fairly stubborn, I suspect, on some of these eastern coasts of Scotland. Once more, and the cloud inland further south, well, that should break up as we tick through the morning. I think we'll see it breaking up, and then the sun will be out once more. But always the possibility of some of these coasts staying a bit misty. Still a bit of a breeze blowing along those North Sea coasts, keeping it quite cool. But as I mentioned, the winds in the south will be lighter. A hotter day generally across the south, 31, 32 in places, whereas we'll be in the high teens on some of those North Sea coasts, especially where the mist persists. It'll be back as well through Tuesday night into Wednesday morning. Again, inland it should clear away. Again, there is the chance of one or two thundery showers coming up towards the southwest, but it is just a chance. Most places having another dry and sunny day, and there's plenty more of that to come over the rest of this week. Strong sunshine persists, temperatures just trailing off a little later in the week.
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8: 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Entrance must be 18 or over. Lines close at 4 p.m. on the 21st of August. This is a network giveaway. Entries will be pooled. 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
19: Hello, good evening. It's me, Jacob Rees-Mogg, on State of the Nation tonight.
20: She was a unique figure in our politics, a distinctive and devoted public servant, the likes of whom we will rarely, if ever, see again.
19: The death of Anne Widdecombe is now being investigated by counter-terrorism police after new evidence has emerged as the event reignites discussions about the safety of politicians. But what does it mean for our democracy if safety threats are forced to make political figures less accessible? Also tonight...
21: Westminster hasn't been working for people, and it hasn't been working for a very long time.
19: Is Andy Burnham about to make Britain's tax burden the highest ever? New reports say the Prime Minister in waiting could raise taxes by £38 billion a year. Is it time to put him under scrutiny before the summer, or do we need a general election? Plus...
22: Well, this man should be deported. We do not believe he has any right to stay in the United Kingdom.
19: The government has announced its plans to change the law to enable the deportation of the Pakistani paedophile, Shabir Ahmed. Changes to the Immigration and Asylum Bill will remove protections for certain Commonwealth citizens who arrived before 1973 if they committed serious offences. Is Labour finally getting serious about deporting foreign criminals? And the war on the motorist continues. Private parking firms issued a record 16.5 million tickets last year, one every 2 seconds, with charges of up to £170. Our motorists becoming a cash cow for councils and companies. State of the Nation starts now.

0: I'll also be joined by my most penetratingly percipient panel, the former Conservative MP and Minister, Lord Redwood, and the former Labour MP, Stephen Pound. As always, let me know what you think. Mel Mogg@GBnews.com. But now, it's your favourite time of the day. It's the News Bulletin with Lewis Mackenzie.
1: Thank you very much, Jacob. Good evening. 2 minutes past eight, here are your latest GB News headlines. Counter-terrorism police are now leading the investigation into the death of former MP Anne Widdecombe. A 28-year-old man in custody has since been rearrested on suspicion of commission, preparation or instigation of acts of terrorism. This comes as the suspect is believed to have driven almost 300 miles to her home in Devon on the day of her death. Devon and Cornwall police confirmed they're not currently looking for any other suspects. And breaking in the last few moments, the Prime Minister in waiting, Andy Burnham, has paid tribute to the late Miss Widdecombe. At a meeting of the Parliamentary Labour Party, he said that his thoughts go out to Anne's friends, family and all who loved her, adding this was a moment to come together and ensure the police have the resources and space they need to ensure justice is brought following this appalling act of violence. Well, also at that meeting of the Parliamentary Labour Party, Andy Burnham has said that his appointment as Prime Minister is a significant moment for the country. He promised to lead from the front on cultural change, political direction and narrative. But change of this magnitude is a team effort. He said he will need everyone to play their part. But Mr. Burnham added that the Labour Party and the Labour movement is and always has been a broad church. Cabinet and appointments will reflect that alongside contribution, experience and commitment. The government has set out the legal steps it will take to deport the freed ringleader of a Rochdale grooming gang. Shabir Ahmed was jailed for 22 years in 2012 for multiple counts of child sexual offences, including rape. He was released from prison on licence earlier this month. A legal loophole is to be closed to allow Commonwealth citizens like Mr. Ahmed, who arrived before 1973, to be deported when he's committed a serious crime. The amendment is only the first step to removing him, though, as his removal is now dependent on Pakistan agreeing to take him. Foreign Secretary Yvette Cooper says we need to take action against foreign criminals who have no right to be in the UK.
2: Well, this man should be deported. We do not believe he has any right to stay in the United Kingdom. That's why we are not only taking these measures to change the law, but also continuing with the international pressure, because we need the rules to be enforced. We need to make sure, not just in this case, but in other cases, we take action against foreign criminals who have no right to be in the UK.
1: 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I'm Lewis Mackenzie. Let's get you back to Jacob.
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0: The investigation into the death of the former MP Anne Widdecombe is now being led by counter-terrorism officers after new information has been uncovered, despite the Devon and Cornwall police initially saying it had no information to believe that it is a politically motivated crime. 28-year-old man, who had already been arrested on suspicion of murder, has since been rearrested under terrorism laws, although investigators stress they have not identified a motive and have urged the public not to speculate. Slightly forlorn hope, I think. Anne Widdecombe's death has raised further concerns about the safety of politicians in the UK. While the facts are still being established, the deaths of Joe Cox in 2016 and Sir David Amess in 2021 highlighted the risks public figures face and has led to a review of MPs' security.
4: I recognise the particular concern that the Reform Party will feel today, and of course Nigel Farage, the party's leader. I'm happy to offer a meeting for Mr. Farage with the chair of RAVIC, the independent body within the Home Office that manages the security of those in public life. And I will also be looking at what security guidance can be provided to former members of Parliament, which I hope to work with you on, Mr. Speaker, as well as those who serve a party outside of this place.
0: What does it mean for our democracy if politicians and possibly the parliamentary estate are forced to become less accessible to the public because of safety fears? Well, I'm joined now by the Reform MP for Runcorn and Helsby, Sarah Pochin, along with my panel, Lord Redwood and Stephen Powd. Sarah, thank you for coming in. We obviously don't know the final details, but we do know that Nigel Farage attracts a particularly large number of hostile comments and has been the subject to attacks. How strong a feeling is it within Reform that politicians need more security?
5: Well, look, none of us come into politics, if we were afraid. It's a brutal job. I'm discovering that. I'm relatively new, obviously, to politics compared to the esteemed company tonight on the panel.
6: But, it's a backhanded compliment.
5: But having been here, just over a year, this weekend in particular, I think we've all been very shaken by what's happened. It's no surprise to me that this has now been escalated to counter-terrorism. I mean, I was a magistrate for 20 years dealing with burglaries, and I've never seen a burglar park on a drive in broad daylight and wander into a house. It didn't ever add up. So, but clearly now we need to let the counter-terrorism squad do their job, and we'll see what comes of it all.
0: There is a problem with Devon and Cornwall police pointing away from what seemed obvious to most people at the beginning, in that it seemed to be trying to give a false reassurance that there was nothing to worry about and that politicians were perfectly safe. If that's not true, it's damaging, isn't it, to trust in the police, and trust in the police's competence.
5: Well, look, again, we don't want to jump to any conclusions too early. I just hope that everything does become clear for all of our sakes, to honour the memory of Anne, who was a friend of mine, but also to make sure that where politicians sadly do need protection, that we do get it.
0: And how do we maintain that balance? Because it seems to me that it's gone too far around the Palace of Westminster with this really ugly fence that makes it look like a prison block.
5: Yeah.
0: And it is designed to tell people not to go there. Mm. And yet politicians, once they're outside Westminster, seem to me to be very at risk. And the three murders in the last 10 years show that.
5: And, my Reform colleagues, luckily, thankfully not myself, but I know that Richard Tice, twice since Christmas, has had nasty incidents on the outside of what we now call the Ring of Steel. My colleague Robert Jenrick last week had a nasty incident, as did Suella Braverman. We are facing these risks. And the ridiculous thing is within the Ring of Steel, you have armed police everywhere, and they do a wonderful job. But as soon as we leave the estate, as you pointed out, you can be 1 metre on that pavement where all the various protests take place, where anybody wanting to get at an MP only needs to wait there, because we'll come out in the end.
0: But how do we get the balance right? Because one of our strengths, I think, of a democracy, and one of the things I enjoyed very much as a member of Parliament, was that you are immediately within your community. You're seen within your community that you represent. You're available to the members of your community. You can walk broadly safely around your constituency in London. And that gives an immediacy to British politics that other countries don't have. And it would be terribly sad if we lost that.
5: And we mustn't lose it. And as I said, I didn't come into politics if I was afraid, but we need to be sensible. But in my constituency of Runcorn and Helsby, I love walking around. I love people that come up and chat to me. And I would never, ever want to lose that. And it doesn't matter what happens to us. And like this awful weekend that we've just been through and what's happened to Anne, it will never stop me speaking out. This afternoon, I did a debate in Westminster Hall on deportation of illegal migrants. Was I going to dumb down that speech because I'm afraid? No. The message has to be delivered. And I will carry on delivering my message.
0: Thank you, Sarah. John, what risks is it proportionate for people to take, do you think?
7: Well, we shouldn't allow people to take extreme risks without giving them backup and help. But I think that's what we know, and that's what we've done. When I was very close to Margaret Thatcher, I was put on an IRA death list. And then the security forces came to me and said, you are seriously at risk. equip me with things to check my car out for car bombs and offered me help with the protection of my home. And that was done quite naturally. And if they hadn't offered it, I could have gone to them and said, and I hope any MP today who is getting these threats goes to security forces because there's money and there's advice and there's support.
0: I mean, Stephen John's point is exactly why I've always been quite unconcerned about security, because my father was in the same position of John, and suddenly we had armed police living in the house because they took the threat seriously. And I've always assumed that the authorities would have a pretty good idea if it were a proper threat. What worries me about Devon and Cornwall is that they dismissed it as a terrorist threat straight away, which undermines that confidence.
6: I'm trying to agree with you. I think that, let's get back to what Sarah Poachin said earlier on. We're actually talking about Anne Widdecombe, you know, a giant of the modern political world. You know, I think let's not lose sight of that. But look, when I was first sent to Northern Ireland, I was told that there were two men looking suspicious outside my kid's school. In fact, there was a special branch of seeing the way my children went to school. But look, I think the fundamental point here is, if this country is not safe for a politician to meet his or her constituents, then it's not safe for anybody. And it's up to us as politicians, past politicians, future politicians, to make sure that it is safe for everyone. People are getting killed on the streets of my part of the world. And if they're getting killed on the streets, that is the issue. It's not necessarily the issue of politicians. Yes, we know about Joe Cox, we know about David Amos, we know about, you know, my old boss, Stephen Timms, who was attacked brutally on there. There's a great long list of people. You know, I was hit a couple of times, you know, if people just walked in and, you know, I can't fault their taste. I mean, but on the other hand, I felt it was a price worth paying for me every single Friday night sitting there at the Green at all. So if we all had the same panic button, I'm sure we all had that.
5: Yes.
6: We do that. But more than that, if we're going to end up in a situation like when Indian politicians used to come to see me, this, what on earth are you doing? The people can see you. The people can meet you. The people can talk to you. And I said, yes, do you know, that's the British way.
5: And that's
6: long
5: democracy.
6: May it last.
5: Yes. And we need to
0: that's
5: need
0: what
5: to
0: I think
5: you.
0: Is so important, that we don't go the way of other countries. I had one of those alarms. I'm afraid it only went off once. And that was...
6: That mistake.
0: Because I hadn't used it for so long. I hadn't even moved it, and it said this thing hasn't moved for 3 months, and it went off at 3 a.m. I got rid of it.
6: And did the police come flooding in?
0: No, they didn't. They're just a voice came out of it saying, are you all right?
5: But Jacob, if I may, this afternoon, you know, a lot of my colleagues were in the chamber for talking about Anne and giving their tributes. And I actually went to Westminster Hall to do this debate, and I thought to myself, what would Anne want me to do? You know, she would want me to go forward and give the speech that was a hard-hitting speech about something I felt strongly about. Yes. And that was Anne, wasn't it?
6: Did you see the name of her house? It's called Widdecombe's Rest.
5: Oh, yes. I know.
6: She's hardly hiding away there. Widdecombe's Rest. I mean, fair play to her.
7: Well, when they blew us up at Brighton, we all agreed, Margaret led us, that the speech went on and the conference carried on.
5: Exactly. That'll always be me.
6: Don't let the terrorists win.
5: Never.
0: Thank you very much. And that's quite right.
6: Would you all agree on this?
0: We do. And
6: I
0: think that counts as due impartiality from Ofcom's point of view. I don't think we need a terrorist on to put the other side of the argument. Devon and Cornwall police have said they are pursuing multiple lines of inquiry to establish the motive behind the attack. And may I finally ask all the Catholics watching, ask your priest to say Mass for the repose of Anne's soul. I think that is the most valuable thing you can do. Coming up in just a moment, is Andy Burnham about to make Britain's tax burden the highest ever? New reports say the PM in waiting could raise taxes by £38 billion a year. Is it time to put him under scrutiny before the summer, or do we need a general election?
8: Bowl.
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13: 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The club is simultaneously progressing negotiations for Aston Villa's Youri Tielemans, with the Belgian's £35 million release clause set to be triggered. Santos expressed his enthusiasm upon joining, stating, "Everything about Manchester United is special. 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
0: Squeezed until the pips squeak. That seems to be the new motto of Mr. Burnham. £38 billion. Just wait until he comes to office. He will go. He will see our sovereign lord, the king. He will kiss hands. He will be given the seals of office of First Lord of the Treasury. The Prime Minister doesn't actually have any seals of office for itself. And then he will be after your money. Tax rises coming in to meet the endless expenditure that socialists always like to have. The plan on welfare thinks that the budget is absolutely fine and dandy. No proposal to reduce it, no proposal to cut back, no proposal to introduce more checks. Just it's fine and perhaps it could grow a little bit more slowly. But we know that taxation is taxation by consent. You cannot in the end get more money out of people than they are willing to pay. If you try, they won't work, they won't buy goods, they won't sell assets that they own. They will not contribute to a system that they think is squeezing them too hard or which they can't afford to pay into. And we know that 38% of GDP is the maximum that taxation ever gets to for any length of time in this country. It is already proposed by Rachel Reeves' forecast that it will go up to over 40%. But that won't be enough for Labour's spending plans. It will have to go up further. But they won't raise the cash. Ultimately, this will lead to a financial crisis. Ultimately, it will lead to spending cuts. And it would be better to plan the cuts now, to do them intelligently and thoughtfully and minimise the pain that will come from them, rather than to think that the British taxpayers' credit card will go on forever. As always, let me know what you think. mailmog@gbnews.com. But I'm now joined by the economist and business commentator, Justin Urquhart-Stewart. Justin, thank you very much for joining me. This is
18: thank you.
0: Crazy land, isn't it? Another 38 billion. People can't afford it.
18: It's utterly stupid. If you just go to the basic operation of an economy and how you actually make it grow, you don't make it grow by actually increasing taxation. If you create more wealth, you create the ability to actually have more tax, because that's what wealth will do. So actually getting things the right way around. You said just now that the reference to squeezing lemons, we're going to hear a lot about those unfortunate pits popping out. I'm more interested in actually growing lemons rather than squeezing them. And we are in a position that actually we can find ourselves now starting to get a bit more confidence going back into the economy. if Mr. Burnham goes about it the right way. As you've mentioned often enough before, and you've done in your business career, focus on where the main growing areas are. Small businesses, we're very good at setting them up. We're not very good at capitalizing them and helping them to grow, but that's a separate issue. This does not need government money. What it needs is creative investment and taxation, like some of the enterprise investment schemes that we had, and you could actually make those more regional and extend them over to things such as regional infrastructure as well. This doesn't cost the government anything unless those companies go bust. Well, some of course will. But that's how you, in the short term, have a reaction which people could understand. Merely saying, we're going to knock X hundred pounds off your electricity bill for this year, doesn't mean anything to anybody, because over the space of a year, it gets lost. The actual issues that people will see is where economy grows, more people being employed, the high street seeing shops being open, and we're seeing a really painful moment now when you go down the high streets surrounded by, even the coffee shops are going bust, for heaven's sake, let alone the Turkish barbers. And so taking a more positive element to give you that one word that runs an economy, confidence.
0: And to get that, we need small businesses, and small businesses need lower taxes, that the more taxes put on them and on their customers, the less opportunity there is for small businesses to flourish.
18: Absolutely. So actually, the focus I'd be doing is actually trying to reduce taxation on smaller companies, give them the incentive for lower levels or even not having corporation tax to start with at all. That can be for the bigger boys as you get on with it. You need to nurture the startups. Nurture those. These are risk takers. And risk takers, it takes a lot of bravery to actually take your capital, your house is on the line, God knows whatever else, to get that going. And surprisingly, despite some of the politics we've had over the years, we have been very good at setting those up and being able to come across areas, particularly in technology. And we've got roughly, 40 tech hubs around the country at the moment, not all based in the southeast of England at all. But these are companies which are breeding further high-tech businesses. It is quite astonishing watching them grow. Nurture those and encourage them in key areas and give people back pride, saying, actually, we're not a disaster case. We're really rather good at certain things here, and we can be making some progress here. Merely mucking around with changes for people's power supplies and things like that and telephone bills has a very limited impact on people. It's still very painful, but you don't feel it in your pocket, you don't feel it in the atmosphere of the economy. So I actually hope that he doesn't go down the traditional Labour route of squeeze the lemons again, but actually, let's grow some lemons.
0: Excellent idea. Thank you very much, Justin. Now over to my panel, John Redwood and Stephen Pant. John, very simplistically, taxation never much gets above 38%. Spending is currently around 45%. That is a 7% gap that you're not going to fill by taxation, so you have got to cut your coat according to your cloth.
7: Well, indeed, and there are many easy wins, lots of low-hanging fruit, as they say in business, the things you could cut. You could get rid of all that needless carbon capture and storage expenditure. You could save an awful lot on the other net zero projects that are going to do a lot of damage and deindustrialise us. And the nationalised industries that they love are beginning to rack up enormous losses, post office, steel and above all railways. They need to be better managed and put into growth mode. But also, as you imply, Jacob, if you had the courage to put some of the tax rates down on wealth and higher earnings, you would collect a lot more money because more rich people. If you had the courage to put some of the tax rates down on wealth and higher earnings, you would collect a lot more money

0: want to carry on living in a nice home, he's going to put a great big extra tax on it.
1: I'm assuming every tax proposal that is coming out is going to shrink the economy or possibly lead to less tax revenue. That Jeremy Hunt was talking about capital gains tax and explaining why Chancellors haven't put it up, why Alistair Darling put it down to 18%, because that way it raised more money.
2: But Jacob, look, let's get a couple of things straight. Firstly, on John's point about net zero, there's over a million well-paid, secure jobs with a future in this country.
1: But they're all subsidised.
2: They're not subsidised.
1: They're all dependent on state subsidy and high electricity prices.
2: I'd much rather have
0: these are heating engineers, which we would have anyway.
2: We've got modern, well-paid jobs with a future, as opposed to
0: fossil fuels. We don't make the solar panels, we don't make the turbines, we import
2: them. We used to have to bring them in from Sweden and South Korea. We're now building them ourselves, and thank heavens we are. But look, a couple of things. I always think Justin Urquhart-Stewart is the Chancellor, the Chancellor of the Exchequer we never had, and we should have had, because he's damn good. But look, the reality is, nobody. This 38 million is for the birds. No one is saying anything at the present. This is all conjecture. This is all whistling in the wind.
1: All right, then they're doing exactly what Rachel Reeves did, which was disastrous. Yeah. They're threatening us with every possible tax rise, which means businesses don't make decisions, rich people leave, jobs aren't created.
2: Jacob,
1: saw this July to October 2024. It was terrible for the economy.
2: There's a couple of things. There's a certain amount of sort of schoolboy politicians or student politicians or Greens, as they call themselves now, who believe that you can tax the rich. Well, in my experience, the people with the broadest shoulders also got the longest legs. I think let's accept that for a fact. But look, the reality is we all know that we have a massive problem in this country with welfare, and we all know it can be addressed. I was talking to somebody in Andy Burner's Inner Circle earlier on last week. I have hastened to add that I'm remotely in the frame for anything. But somebody said, when Labour won in 1997, one of the first things they did in the first week in that blizzard of announcements was to introduce something called the winter fuel allowance. One of the first things that Labour did in 2024, when they won, was to cut the winter fuel allowance. Andy Burnham, say what you will, is a man who does know where the pulse of the nation is. The absolute last thing he's going to do is to come through the doors of Downing Street and put up taxes. He knows what that means. It means the end of the Labour government.
0: Well, then how is he going to cover all his spending bills? And does that mean we're going to have a bond crisis? I mean, if Reeves isn't allowed to say something tomorrow to reassure markets,
2: you could have an August
0: which put up our interest rates and gave him a killing level of extra interest to pay on all our debt.
2: Well, there's also a headroom of 28 billion that's still out there somewhere. She's going to talk to Mansion House tomorrow. Let's hear what she has to say. But above all, let's give a fair following win to Andy Burnham. I believe in fair play. Let's let Andy Burnham put his story
0: up. Well, then why won't he come and tell us what he's going to do?
2: Because he's not the Prime Minister.
1: But he's about to be. But still,
0: he's been planning for it for a year, according to his supporters.
1: Stephen is being very fair-minded. But the one thing that seems to me to be a problem with this is that journalists don't just create these stories. They get briefed by economists, financial advisors close to Burnham, from senior people in his team. Therefore, he's already losing control of the economic narrative.
0: And he looks just like Starmer. I mean, we've had 2 years of dithering and then some bad actions. And because there are enough bad actions, people always then think they're going to be a lot more bad actions. And Burnham is floating all sorts of bad ideas which would do a lot of damage. And he's racking up spending promises, so we know he's got to increase taxes.
1: All right, well, thank you to my panel. Next, we're going to be talking about the government, which has announced changes to the Immigration and Asylum Bill to remove protections for certain Commonwealth citizens who arrived before 1973 if they committed serious offences. Is Labour finally getting serious about deporting foreign criminals? Thank you very much.
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6: Hello there. The heatwave continues across much of Europe. Central and southern parts of France in particular could see temperatures in the low to mid 40s. Along with the high temperatures, lots of dry, sunny weather to continue across many areas, though the humidity could be enough to spark off some thunderstorms across northern parts of Italy, Austria, Slovenia, potentially parts of Croatia as well. The sunshine continues this week alongside the hot temperatures, widely in the high 30s to low 40s.
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7: Evening. Thanks for joining me for your latest weather update from the Met Office here on GB News. Another sunny day for most tomorrow, though it will start a little grey and misty in places. A little bit hotter, if anything, across the south by the afternoon. Again, like today, the east coast will be a little cooler. High pressure is in

0: control, low pressure trying to push up from the south, and just the chance that may generate one or two flashes of lightning, a rumble of thunder across the southwest of England. The cloud spills back in through the night, covering much of eastern England, even into the Midlands, perhaps even East Wales, along with eastern Scotland by morning. Further west, though, it stays largely clear. Still quite warm in the south, but overall a cooler night, certainly further north, reasonably comfortable. And we'll start off with plenty of sunshine for western Scotland, Northern Ireland, northwest England and much of Wales in the morning. But it will be quite a drab start, I suspect, over much of the Midlands, East Anglia and the southeast. The breeze not as strong as it was through today across the far south. The wind's fairly light further north, lots of sunshine, but the haar is going to be fairly stubborn, I suspect, on some of these eastern coasts of Scotland. Once more, and the cloud inland further south, well, that should break up as we tick through the morning. I think we'll see it breaking up, and then the sun will be out once more. But always the possibility of some of these coasts staying a bit misty. Still a bit of a breeze blowing along those North Sea coasts, keeping it quite cool. But as I mentioned, the winds in the south will be lighter. A hotter day generally across the south, 31, 32 in places, whereas we'll be in the high teens on some of those North Sea coasts, especially where the mist persists. It'll be back as well through Tuesday night into Wednesday morning. Again, inland it should clear away. Again, there is the chance of one or two thundery showers coming up towards the southwest, but it is just a chance. Most places having another dry and sunny day, and there's plenty more of that to come over the rest of this week. Strong sunshine persists, temperatures just trailing off a little later in the week.
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3: The government has announced its plans to change the law to enable the deportation of Pakistani paedophile Shabir Ahmed. The Foreign Secretary Yvette Cooper said this earlier this evening.
4: Well, this man should be deported. We do not believe he has any right to stay in the United Kingdom. That's why we are not only taking these measures to change the law, but also continuing with the international pressure, because we need the rules to be enforced. We need to make sure, not just in this case, but in other cases, we take action against foreign criminals who have no right to be in the UK.
3: Just to be clear, when she said this man, she didn't mean Ed Balls. The amendment to the Immigration and Asylum Bill will remove protections for certain Commonwealth citizens who arrived before 1973 if they committed serious offences, bringing deportation rules into line with the law on removing British citizenship. The change means Rochdale grooming gang ringleader Shabir Ahmed could now face deportation. However, his removal depends on Pakistan agreeing to take him back. So is Labour finally becoming serious about deporting foreign criminals? Well, over to my panel, Lord Redwood and Stephen Pound. Stephen, is the Labour Party happy with retrospective law? Because this is quite an unusual thing in the United Kingdom for laws to be changed after an offence has been committed.
5: Yeah, absolutely so, and retrospective legislation is usually a bad idea. This was the Tory bill of 1971, which actually introduced this loophole. However, I think in this particular case, the crimes that this loathsome paedophile committed are so utterly foul that I think it's other occasions when we have to actually test democracy to the breaking point. Now, first, the problems we have here, first of all, is that if we try to fly him back to Islamabad or Lahore or Karachi, they wouldn't let the plane land. If we chartered a private plane, they wouldn't let that land. And the Pakistan government are now saying we should actually release some of deport some of the people that they consider to be political, you know, basically Imran Khan's people. So we can't do that. So the question is, where does he go? My view is that he should never, ever have been allowed out of prison, because there are young girls who are now girls a little bit older than our young women whose lives have been blighted to a degree that we cannot even begin to contemplate. And the thought that

0: This man could actually see one of them in the street. That is traumatic to a degree that is so utterly sickening that it makes me almost review my objection to capital punishment.
1: It seems absolutely right, isn't it? The charges, the offences committed by this man are so disgusting, and he was given concurrent sentences. Are we, as so often in political life, doing the thing that we can do rather than the thing that might actually have made any difference? And that is to go back to the crime, see if there are other crimes he's even be charged with, make sure he's in prison, rather than the fanciful idea that we can get him to Pakistan.
2: Well, I think people do want him deported, and I think the government now has said something popular and mustn't let people down. Now, this is one of the most difficult cases of all to try and pull off, but there's a general issue, can't we send more people back? And what the government has got to do is not only change the 71 law, which had a perfectly innocent purpose and then had this unfortunate side effect, but it's also got to take on some of these countries who are not taking nasty criminals back, remove their visa rights, take their overseas aid away, whatever it is, to get their attention and to say, we're not going to put up with this. These are your people. You've got to take some of these
1: criminals. All right, we can do that. We can say that to Pakistan. We can cut off their money. We can stop senior Pakistani people coming to the UK, all sorts of things. But then we've got the Human Rights Act and the European Convention on Human Rights. By the time he's exhausted all those appeals, he'll be 102.
2: Well, and that's why you also need to repeal the Human Rights
1: Act. But Labour's not possibly going to do that.
2: No, well, then they won't succeed. So there will be another example of Labour saying something popular and then not being able to do it and letting everybody
1: down. That's the problem. Yeah. You're saying Pakistan won't take it.
0: Yeah, yeah.
1: So that means change the law isn't going to do anything. Yeah. The next point is that even if Pakistan could be bullied into taking him, the Human Rights Act would click in and he won't be deported anyway.
0: But I think we all know that the Human Rights Act is going to be amended. But look, here's the reality. Pakistan...
1: Is that Labour Party policy?
0: I don't make policy for the Labour Party, but I think
1: that we all know is quite a statement.
0: Yeah, I think, you know,
2: I haven't heard it from even the dogs
0: in the street.
1: look
0: at the situation in Pakistan today. Look at Pakistan vis-a-vis Iran. They are very, very keen to be a big player on the world stage. Don't forget, they brokered all the peace talks between Iran and the United States. Mm. They are very, very keen on this international reputation. The one thing that would destroy any attempt to actually deport this loathsome scumbag would be if we publicly said, we're going to take away your grants, we're going to take away your visa. It has to be done diplomatically. It has to be done quietly, and it has to allow Pakistan to actually have some pride and honour, because the Pakistanis are a proud people, and if they were thought that they were going to be bullied into it by the British government, believe you me, there's not a politician in Pakistan who wouldn't rally to the side of the government against us. So this has to be done at diplomatic level, quietly, sensibly, and in the way that we in the past, Jacob, we have done rather well.
1: Have we? Our Foreign Office never gets its own way. Jimmy Lai remains in durance vile. They've done absolutely nothing about that. America, Canada, Australia, better about looking after their nationals.
0: Let's start now.
1: Well, they just didn't think this was going to happen, is it?
2: I'd love there to be a diplomatic answer, but why haven't we already got to it? Because presumably they've been making these representations on this one and other cases. And as I said, I think there are other cases that would be easier to use as test cases for all this. But it's the government who's foolishly chosen one of the most difficult ones as the example, and they've really got to do something about it.
1: But do we want to look at sentencing as well? That actually concurrent sentencing, when somebody's committed a series of terrible crimes, he got 22 years in prison for one set of crimes. He served 14 on those. Mm. But because they were running concurrently with his other sentences, he didn't serve anything like the full time he could have got.
2: I'm all for that common sense approach to UK prisoners. But I don't see why we taxpayers should have to pay for a full life sentence for foreigners who shouldn't be here.
0: £40,000 a year, cheaper to send into Eton.
1: No, it's not, I'm sorry to tell you. I pay Eton fees and it's rather more than £40,000 a year.
0: Forgive me.
1: You're out of date on your Eton fees. I wish you were right.
0: Yeah.
1: But I do worry that it's John's point that something is being promised by politicians that is not actually going to happen.
0: Well, I think the situation we have here, on the one hand, everybody knows what should be done. Nobody knows how it can be done. And that's the reality of the situation now. So I think we have to have a plan B and a plan C. And as far as I'm concerned, there's a good case for a recall to prison if he does not actually apologise for his crimes and actually admit his culpability. Now, I'm interested in what I'm hearing about his behaviour when he was in prison. When there's no remorse that's been shown. In fact, he was sort of the ringleader of a gang in prison. Now, that's just what I'm hearing. That's not gospel. Now, if that's the case, then there's got to be grounds for a return to prison to actually bring him back in. And

0: And the
1: but under what law and what provisions?
0: Well, I'm sorry, has he been released on a full sentence? He's not. He's been released before the end of his sentence. So he's on license.
2: But on parole for the standard release that people get, he didn't get a life sentence, so he can't just be recalled.
0: Well, there is such a thing as in His Majesty's pleasure.
2: No, that went because of a European court ruling some years ago.
0: Oh, dear.
2: There are indeterminate sentences, but he didn't get one of those because they've been removed.
0: There is. I forget what they're called.
1: And you've still got to persuade a court, and our courts aren't terribly good at being persuaded on things.
0: John, do you think there's any court in the land which has a shred of sympathy for this loathsome beast?
1: Well, it's a result of our court system that he's now out of prison, isn't it?
0: Yeah.
2: And judges do have, I thought, some discretion on whether sentences are concurrent or consecutive.
0: Equally, the Lord Chancellor, as in the case of the Hampshire rapists, the young men in Hampshire, don't forget, the Lord Chancellor called that in and increased the sentence.
1: But there have to be clearer parliamentary instructions from the government.
0: 100%, maybe there are now.
2: All right, to my panel. The war on the motorist continues. Private parking firms issued a record 16.5 million tickets last year, one every 2 seconds, with charges of up to £170. Are motorists becoming a cash machine for councils and dodgy companies?
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2: The war on the motorists continues as drivers are being ripped off when they're parked by unscrupulous operators. Private parking firms have doubled the number of tickets handed to drivers since the pandemic, with a record 16.5 million parking charge notices last year, about 45,000 every day or one every 2 seconds. This is backed up by DVLA, which receives £2.50 every time an operator asks for a motorist details, which has become an important part of its funding. And so the government seems to support the unfair unfair targeting of motorists. Demands reaching up to £100 or £170 if passed to debt collectors, motorists could be facing bills of £1.6 billion a year just on parking charges, with faulty machines and aggressive charges blamed by some, and an increase in parking sites cited by the companies. So are private parking firms the newest entries in using the motorist as a cash machine? Well, I'm joined now by the motoring expert and managing director of Motorvise, Fraser Brown. Fraser, thank you for joining me. And parking tickets given by private companies aren't the same as ones given by councils, are they? Could you explain the difference?
12: Yes, it's very, very different in terms of what they are. Effectively, a parking charge notice is an invoice because you've entered a piece of land that has a sign on it. And by entering that piece of land with a sign on it, you're entering into a contract with the private landlord to enable you to engage in their parking services that they're providing. And the thing that appears on your windscreen, or alternatively, if you get it in the post, which is what most of them do, because they use automatic number plate recognition cameras to indiscriminately fire these things out in an automated fashion without any human intervention, and they just end up in the post via an automatic lookup with the DVLA to establish your private address, and they just send you an invoice, and the invoice will be for a figure that's far in excess of what you would have had to have paid if you paid for whatever the charge was when you entered the land at the time. So yeah, very different to a penalty charge notice, which is issued to you by a local council for which there are statutory powers that sit behind that, rather than you just entering into a contract with a private landlord.
2: And with a council, there's a proper appeal system that essentially operates on legal principles. Whereas with the private landlords, there's an ombudsman that they don't all use, and there are a couple of appeals companies that basically support the charging companies, don't they? They're not highly respected. They're pretty Dodgeville.
12: Well, what I would say is if you've ever actually tried to contest one of these invoices that you get through the post, very often it's almost impossible to get hold of a human being, either on the telephone. If you write to them, they will by default automatically reject your whatever the claim is on the first, possibly the second, or even the third attempt, even if it's on valid grounds, is my personal experience. And then what happens in the fullness of time, if you ignore it, you will end up possibly with some kind of court papers coming through your door. And the worst case scenario, if you continue to ignore the notifications coming through to you, is you could end up in court or potentially have a judgment made against you in your absence with a county court injunction. Now, when I work in car dealerships across the land doing my consultancy work, one of the things that I see quite often is people coming into the dealership to get finance for their next car. And what we find is that they have got a countercourse injunction against them, some of which they claim to not know about, the customers claim to not know about them. And occasionally we find that it's been a parking charge notice that's basically stopping them from getting finance or a mortgage. It can be very difficult outcomes.
2: But people are entitled to go to court. They don't have to accept the appeals process. They can insist on their day in court. And the courts are actually pretty sensible and reliable and don't tend to give in to this type of bullying from the parking firms.
12: Yeah, you're absolutely right. If ultimately you have a valid reason for having been there, or you have extreme circumstances and you do go to court and actually don't ignore the notifications and you go and turn up and have your day in court, or potentially get some advice, potentially from somewhere like Citizens Advice, they can give great advice on things like this, and you go and have your day. Yes, invariably, I find that the courts are very reasonable in these circumstances. So, you know, I think the key thing is if you get one of these, don't bury your head in the sand and can address it. But ultimately, these are automated money-making machines by third-party businesses that work on behalf of private landlords. And I think what we're seeing is exactly as you describe. It's just, again, feeding off the poor motorist that is yes, being used as a cash cow.
2: All right, Fraser, thank you very much indeed. John, so the advice seems to be very clear. Don't ignore the notice, but do trust in the court system, because they can't bully this money out of you. They're not the TV licence fee people.
13: No, and that may well work in many cases, but it could go wrong.
2: It could go wrong, yes.
13: You've wasted a lot of time and you'd have a much bigger bill. Now, the motorist is pilloried the whole time. And it's mainly government and councils that do it, but you're right to highlight the additional tribulation of parking in a private car parking area. But we're taxed to death, aren't we? And then we're fined to death with ridiculously low speed limits and with congestion zones and vehicle emission zones and then the vehicle excise duty itself and all the extra fuel tax.
2: And Stephen, I don't like DVLA, selling people's details. It seems to me to be a conflict of interest that the parking companies want people's information because they want to fine them.
0: Sure, the alternative.
2: And the DVLA is making a profit out of it.
0: Well, the alternative is to actually put a Denver boot on that, you know, to put a clamp on the car. So
2: that's not allowed anymore. That's illegal.
0: Well, so I think in that case they would actually trace it by some other mechanism. But all I know about this particular thing is that you've got, and I think Fraser makes some extremely good points there. Look, if you get one of these tickets, and there's a couple of things you can do immediately. First of all, is the signage clear and obvious? That's second thing is, if there's a parking machine there, a ticket machine there that isn't working, then you have a good case. If, however, it is clearly signed that this is private property, and let's face it, you respect private property.
2: Oh, yes, if you've made a mistake, you should pay it. Yes. Yeah, oh, I agree with that.
0: I think we agree on that. So I think there's two completely separate issues here. There's one is the local authority ones, where if you're done for going in, one way up a one-way street or parking on a yellow box junction, then quite fairly, I think, you know, you can't do the time, don't do the crime. But what worries me about some of these private companies is they are clearly motivated by the desire to actually penalise and profit.
2: That's right. They try and set it up in a way to catch people out.
0: Jacob, I've seen notices concealed behind foliage and behind hedgerows. And the average person gets a letter and they are terrified by it. And equally, the cases I've dealt with, dozens, I'm sure all of us as MPs have dealt with it. People move. And sometimes the letter gets sent to the old address. And before you know where you are, Northampton County Court, which seems to be the county court which deals with it, they'll send a letter saying, a judgment has been entered against you. We're going to seize your car. You know, it's terrifying.
2: Indeed. It's disproportionate to what has happened in the first place. Yeah, and DVLA is instrumental in this.
13: But I think the best advice is not to get into these scrapes in the first place. So if you're parking near your own home when you're going shopping or taking the children or whatever, you should know your car parks.
2: Car parks, yes.
13: And pay the charge or not go to that car park. When you're going to somewhere you don't know, which I do sometimes, I'm terribly careful.
2: Yes.
13: I read everything, and anything that looks a bit dodgy, I go somewhere else.
2: Well, that is the best advice we've ever given my viewers. Model yourself on Lord Redwood. That's what you should do, and then you won't get parking fines. But you should also model yourself on Stephen, because keeps all entertained.
0: I always defer to the upper house.
2: That's all from me. Up next, the one and only Patrick Christie. Patrick, I hope you had a nice holiday, and welcome back. What's on your programme this evening?
14: Yes, well, thank you very much. Jacob, back with some incredibly serious news, though, of course. They're going to be looking at the shambolic police response to Anne Widdecombe's apparent murder. Three times they said it was not terror or politically motivated. Now, of course, counter-terrorism are leading the investigation. There's all that and much more.
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16: 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Thanks for joining me for your latest weather update from the Met Office here on GB News. Another sunny day for most tomorrow, though it will start a little grey and misty in places. A little bit hotter, if anything, across the south by the afternoon. Again, like today, the east coast will be a little cooler. High pressure is in control. Low pressure trying to push up from the south. And just the chance that may generate one or two flashes of lightning, a rumble of thunder across the southwest of England. The cloud spills back in through the night, covering much of eastern England, even into the Midlands, perhaps even East Wales, along with eastern Scotland by morning. Further west, though, it stays largely clear. Still quite warm in the south, but overall a cooler night, certainly further north, reasonably comfortable. And we'll start off with plenty of sunshine for western Scotland, Northern Ireland, northwest England and much of Wales in the morning. But it will be quite a drab start, I suspect, over much of the Midlands, East Anglia and the southeast. The breeze not as strong as it was through today across the far south. The wind's fairly light further north, lots of sunshine, but the haar is going to be fairly stubborn, I suspect, on some of these eastern coasts of Scotland. Once more, and the cloud inland further south, well, that should break up as we tick through the morning. I think we'll see it breaking up, and then the sun will be out once more. But always the possibility of some of these coasts staying a bit misty. Still a bit of a breeze blowing along those North Sea coasts, keeping it quite cool. But as I mentioned, the winds in the south will be lighter. A hotter day generally across the south, 31, 32 in places, whereas we'll be in the high teens on some of those North Sea coasts, especially where the mist persists. It'll be back as well south through Tuesday night into Wednesday morning. Again, inland it should clear away. Again, there is the chance of one or two thundery showers coming up towards the southwest, but it is just a chance. Most places having another dry and sunny day, and there's plenty more of that to come over the rest of this week. Strong sunshine persists, temperatures just trailing off a little later in the week.
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22: 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UK only. Entrance must be 18 or over. Lines close at 4 p.m. on the 21st of August. 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
14: It's 9 p.m. I'm Patrick Christie's. Tonight,
45: circumstances of her death are extremely distressing. Counter-terrorism policing have now taken the lead in the investigation.
14: So So counter-terrorism police are now leading the investigation into Anne Widdecombe's murder. So why did the police keep saying this?
0: We work closely with our partners of the Consultative Counter-Terrorism Policing as part of our initial inquiries. The incident is not being treated as terrorism.
14: And why is Nigel Farage being criticised for this? Well, in other news... Labour has finally prescribed the IRGC as a terrorist organisation. What does that mean now for the thousands of their supporters here in Britain? And... well, Labour is going to use Pakistani visas as leverage to deport a rape gang ringleader, plus a village holds a referendum to leave the UK so it doesn't become an illegal migrant dumping ground. Plus...
1: I left the north again, I travelled south again. Well, there's a bit of a Smiths lyric there for you.
14: Oh, my God. It's official. Andy Burnham gets the nominations and will be the most undemocratic Prime Minister in British history. On my panel tonight, we have got Daily Express columnist Carol Malone, journalist Benjamin Butterworth, and Reform UK's Sir Jake Berry. And this guy...
2: This is my account yesterday. This is me 2 nights ago, basically bathing myself with a bottle of water. And then this was me yesterday, 2 hours before, crying my eyes out at the side of the road in a foreign country all by myself in the middle of nowhere.
14: Is dribbling a football all the way from Africa to England to raise money for a hospice, and he will be joining us on our show tonight. Let's raise a few quid for him, shall we? So get ready, Britain. Here we go.

0: There's something very odd about the reaction to Ann Widdecombe's death. Next. Yes, well, good evening, everybody. And it's good to be back after a couple of weeks away. Although, of course, we do have to start with the incredible, sad and tragic news of Ann Widdecombe's untimely passing. And today, the alleged murder of Ann Widdecombe took an astonishing new twist. Assistant Chief Constable Matt Longman of Devon and Cornwall Police said this on camera just a couple of days ago.
1: We work closely with our partners of a consultative counter-terrorism policing as part of our initial inquiries. The incident is not being treated as terrorism.
0: They also said that they did not believe it was politically motivated.
1: At this time, again, it's early stages of the investigation, so we remain open-minded. At this time, I've got no information to believe that that is a politically motivated crime.
0: Very quick out the traps with that. Three times over the course of the last few days, they have been at pains to tell us. Not terror, not politically motivated. Now today, it's emerged that new information and evidence has come to light, and counter-terror police are now leading on the investigation into Ann's death. Now, in the next hour, I'm going to talk more about what this means for the safety of political figures, about trust or lack of with our police forces. But now, I just want to pay tribute to National Treasure, Ann Widdecombe. Ann actually stood for things. She had conviction in her beliefs. She was a huge believer in controlled immigration and in stopping illegal immigration.
2: And we will turn the boats round and send them back.
0: Now, that was a relatively recent clip, but she's always been that way.
2: You will be detained, you will be dealt with speedily, and you will be removed.
0: She was a big believer in free speech and that nobody has a right to go through life unoffended.
2: Nobody has the right to live their lives being protected from offence or from insult or from hurt feelings. It is an occupational hazard of living in society. And if you really can't take it, become a hermit.
0: Well said. Now, she converted to Catholicism from the Anglican Church. The introduction of female priests was the final straw, but what really did it for Anne was the idea that the Anglican Church was sacrificing faith to fashion, that they were needlessly modernising. And look at what we've seen in recent years. The Church of England entertaining £1 billion worth of slavery reparations, pushing the net zero agenda, being accused of baptising illegal immigrants just so that they can stay in Britain. I happen to think that Anne was absolutely right. She was a passionate advocate for the death penalty. She initially retired from frontline politics at the 2010 general election. And that meant that we all got to see a new side of Anne. And now who could forget her iconic time on Strictly Come Dancing?

0: She actually finished, I believe it was runner-up on Celebrity Big Brother, even putting India Willoughby back in his box in the process.
1: I respect your priorities, Anne. They're not the same as everyone else's, and certainly not for my demographic.
2: Apparently, they weren't entirely endorsed by the public either, but never mind.
1: Well, that's probably because most of the public don't have gender dysphoria, Anne.
2: Well, thank heavens.
1: Thank heavens, did you just say?
2: Well, yes, wouldn't it be terrible if the whole population were suffering from something? Wouldn't you think that was horrible? I mean, thank heavens they don't all have...
1: Oh, right. As long as you didn't mean thank heavens that, you know...
2: India, if you can take offence, you'll always take offence and you'll always read something into what is being said.
0: But when the people voted for Brexit and politicians set about undemocratically ignoring the will of the British people, Anne felt that she had to take a stand. She became an MEP for the Brexit Party in the southwest of England. And here she is explaining why.
3: I mean, I share the frustration of the entire nation, which is that Parliament's making a complete mess of it. They're bringing Britain into disrepute abroad. We look idiots. And my view is we need to send a very strong message to both major parties that we expect the result of the referendum to be honoured and for it to be done quickly and efficiently.
0: One of the things that always stood out to me about Anne was her ability to have a respectful debate and to disagree with people in a polite manner. There's something very British about that. And here is a prime example.
4: I'm aware that there is some controversy.
0: Just unflappable, wasn't she? Unflappable. And that shows the calibre of human being that she was. Truly, the very best of British. Unlike, and I'm sorry, but I can't let this go. Unlike many of the people on the left. Anne had only recently been pronounced dead. And Adam Bolton starts gleefully discussing her sex life on national television.
5: She was very much a spinster. I mean, by the end, I think you probably... describe her as an old maid. Reportedly, she claimed that she was a virgin. She had a relationship at university. She went to Oxford University, into an all-women's college, of course, where people like Edwina Curry knew her as well. She had a chaste but doomed relationship with a man who's now a banker. And really, from that point on, she was not interested in having personal relationships and very much dedicated herself to her activities.
0: Oh, what a disgusting man. He says, oh, it's all on public record. Oh, bore off. I mean, this, by the way, is also on public record.
6: You said that, you know, you don't think you'll ever get married. You've said you're a virgin.
7: No, I haven't.
6: Have
7: people ask impertinent questions and they make their own deductions, but I always tell people to mind their own business.
6: Do you?
7: Yeah.
6: I read a quote last night that said, and this surprised me, if anyone says I'm not a virgin, I'll sue them.
7: As I've said, and I'm not going to go any further than I've just gone, I don't regard it as anybody else's business.
6: Mm.
0: Yeah, she didn't like talking about it, really. She had been pretty clear on that, and Adam Bolton is a disgrace, in my view. And then you've got Peter Tatchell. Again, he greeted her death by calling her a bigot for opposing gay rights legislation. Well, Peter, she did do that on religious grounds. And Peter will get a shock about how many of his friends on those pro-Palestine marches that he goes on actually have much stronger views about gay people than Anne Widdecombe. And he's trying to weasel out of it, saying, oh, he didn't know she'd apparently been murdered. It doesn't really matter, though, does it? Because she had died. I mean, I just have to say what a horrible man. And I can confirm that he will never, ever be appearing on my show again. A former Scottish Labour political candidate and an employee of the Aberdeen University, Heather Herbert, said, some good news for once. I hope it was an extremely painful death. She followed up by writing, I hope she was handcuffed to the bed as she screamed in agony. When confronted, Herbert actually doubled down on this, stating that they were done with being nice to pieces of human garbage like her. I mean, look, These people walk amongst us. Now, I got very angry about all that. And then I thought, actually, how would Anne have responded to them? And you know what? She would have risen above it. And actually, she probably would have said something along the lines of, well, it's their free speech and it allows them to reveal themselves for who they really are. I mean, she was incredibly, incredibly good like that, wasn't she? And that's the Anne Widdecombe I knew, actually. She was intelligent, formidable, forthright, polite, kind. She was tremendously funny. She didn't take herself too seriously. She was her own woman. She was a real one-off. She was a national treasure. She had an unshakable belief in God, and I hope with all my heart that she is with him now. Indeed, she spoke about not fearing death. But I just want to round this off with this clip, actually, from an appearance on the Graham Norton show. Here is Anne Widdecombe on life.
8: None of us know how long we're going to live. I could die tomorrow, but I could, if I followed my mother, for example, live another three decades. I do not know what's going to come up and what I'm going to do in that time. So I may be remembered neither for politics nor for Strictly, but for something else that I can't even foresee at the moment. And, you know, we get one go this side of eternity. One go. It's not a dress rehearsal. It's one go. And you make the most of it, and you take opportunities that come along that you like, and you go for it. And that's my philosophy.
0: Yes, indeed. And she did go for it. What a life. Thanks for the memories, Anne. Right, let's get thoughts from my panel this evening. We have got Sir Jay Berry from Reform UK. We've got Carol Malone, the Daily Express columnist and journalist, Benjamin Butterworth. Well, Carol, yes, look, let's deal with first things first. You know, look, I mean, Anne's legacy, she was a certain type of person. She was, I think, you know, an incredibly kind of British person.
9: Oh, really?
0: And yeah, should be remembered in that way.
9: Well, I've known her for probably 30 years and probably for the last 15 or 20. Her and I used to go after the same jobs because we're not that, there's a few years difference in our age. And she always got them, not me, because whatever it is she had, they wanted, they didn't want me. And I, every time I saw her, I said, you just got that programme the other week. She said, yes, well, I'm obviously better. And it's very sad. I saw her about 5 weeks ago in a TV studio and she was on a crutch. And I said to her, what's wrong with you? She said, oh, she didn't really want to talk, you know, she couldn't bear to look weak. And she said, I just fell over in the bathroom. And I said, well, you look as if you've really hurt yourself. She said, well, you fall over. I said, well, yes, I do all the time, funny enough. She said, well, that's all it is. Don't worry about it. I'll be fine. And then she wants to be strong. She didn't want to appear weak and like she couldn't cope, because she perfectly could cope. And I tell you what, I have been distressed. First of all, I was shocked by her death, unbelievably shocked. I got a phone call first thing Thursday morning, 7 o'clock, saying that she died. Friday. Okay. Friday morning, right. And I did some TV just about my memories of her. But I was really, it's one of those things, you're doing an interview and you can't really do it properly because you are literally shocked. Mm. It was a thing to me. And then when I heard she'd been murdered, somehow that shock increased 20-fold, because all I could think of was this elderly lady by herself in a house with some maniac bludgeoning her to death. And I was thinking, you know, I hope it was quick. I hope she didn't see it coming. I hope she wasn't, you know, you can't imagine the last moments of someone like that. And I just thought, what a terrible end to an amazing life. Because what's really upset me at the weekend was to hear all, you've mentioned two of them, Bolton. I wanted to punch the television when I heard Bolton. How dare he talk about her in that disparaging way? Spinster, a virgin. This was on the day of her death, although that we'd been told about her murder. And he's using words like that about her.
0: Yeah.
9: The guy's a misogynist and a sexist. And Peter Tatchell, I'm glad he said he's never coming in your programme again, because he summed up a lifetime's work of Anne Widdecombe in one word, bigot. I mean, how dare he? The bigots in this situation are not Anne Widdecombe, it's those people who are describing her that way.
0: Well, look, I mean, I am obviously inclined to agree with you. I imagine if Adam Bolton was here, he would say he's not a misogynist and a bigot, but, you know, that's...
9: His apology wasn't worth comments, because I'll tell you why. Yeah. The apology was all about him saving his various TV contracts, because he made it really clear, he was told to make clear, that the opinions weren't that of the TV stations
0: worked
9: for.
0: You brought me on to... Well, we've got a clip here, actually. You brought me on to... I'll put this to you, Benjamin, because... when situations like this happen, I think that the left especially always reveal themselves.
9: Yeah.
0: And there is a clip here from the BBC today earlier with someone who is a self-described queer environmental activist who said this in response to Anne Widdecombe's apparent murder.
10: I feel like it would go amiss to not mention the fact that she pushed against LGBTQ plus rights throughout all of her career. I would also feel like it's time to say that she also said a lot of things about the victims of Harvey Weinstein during the Me Too. She said they chose it upon themselves, and she was vehemently anti-abortion, which in this country is not such a political issue in the same way that it is in the States. So I feel like even though what's happened is absolutely awful, there are a lot of people who won't be grieving this.
0: There are a lot of people who won't be grieving this. And earlier on in the clip as well, you know, she basically described Anne Widdecombe essentially being bludgeoned to death in her own home as not a very nice way to go. You know, and I just thought, what is it, Benjamin, not including yourself in this, obviously, but what is it about some people on the left that, you know, they can look at a situation like this and I just don't think there's any humanity there.
11: Well, I'd say three things. One is that if you're discussing the political legacy of the person, then obviously in that context, it's fair enough to discuss their opinions and the controversy of them. But that's quite separate to, you know, she ruined her point at the end by saying that lots of people wouldn't grieve her for that reason. That is an inhumane way to look at it. And the third point I'd make is that, you know, broad brushing the left, because that person, I must confess, I've never seen or heard of in my life, or a failed local council candidate in Scotland. That is hardly the left. Mm. You know, there are plenty of people
9: like social media on Saturday. Like, that was the left.
11: Yeah, I prefer not to. But, you know, Kevin Maguire, the Daily Mirror contributing editor for many years, paid a moving tribute. I spoke about the time I enjoyed debating her on Channel 5. And I think that's most people's responses. And I don't think we do well to say that, well it is. You know, there are 400 Labour MPs and nobody spoke
0: like
11: that.
0: There were lots of people who said some incredibly disgusting things, and those people were all on the left.
9: And the Socialist Worker paper, their headline, Anne Widdecombe is strictly dead. Don't let the media force us to mourn a bigot. That's a paper that's produced by the left and read by the left.
11: But the left is a ridiculous... It's like comparing, you know, the BNP to the Tory party,
9: No,
11: it's completely ridiculous. Worker is an extremist Marxist organisation.
0: Well,
11: it's got nothing to do
0: people
11: with
0: do,
11: people that, like Tony Blair, for God's sake.
0: People do very often compare anyone on the right to Hitler, don't they? So, I mean, there is form for that. But
12: even though Hitler was a socialist.
0: But yes. But just on this, in terms of, you know, the bigot stuff, right? Her views on certain things, like, you know, gay marriage, for example,
9: abortion,
0: were actually fundamentally guided by her own religious faith. And that's an important thing, because there are lots of people like that. And I don't think that makes you a bigot, does it? You're guided by your religious faith. And the same would have to, if God forbid, a prominent Muslim politician in this country was to pass away for whatever reason, I don't think people, again, on the left, would be describing them as a bigot if they had exactly the same views as Anne on abortion, on gay rights, on that kind of stuff.
12: Well, all of these things, in terms of your parliamentary career and just generally in public, they're regarded as what we call an issue of conscience, that people have to be free to have their religious views and to pursue them. And that's exactly what Anne Widdecombe did. So people may not like the view of the Roman Catholic Church because she converted to Catholicism. That is her view. It's actually a very similar mindset and viewpoint to followers of Islam, some people who follow Judaism. It is a religious point of view. And Anne Widdecombe never came out and said, gay people are bad, I don't like them. She didn't come out and say...
11: She had more gay friends than me.
9: She absolutely did.
12: Come out and say, you know, people who have an abortion, women who have an abortion, that they're bad women, whatever. She just said, I do not agree with it. And we've got to live in a society where people have the confidence to say, I know I'm swimming against the tide here, I know this isn't a mainstream view, but I adhere to my own view. And that's what she was fighting for, and she shouldn't be criticised for it. There are lots of things she said I'm sure people did disagree with. But I think she believed it all deeply, and I think that's why people accepted and understood her point of view. And thinking about, I have memories of Anne who I knew pretty well, is I find myself asking myself over the weekend is, why don't we get politicians today like Anne Widdecombe? We have these sort of automatons in Parliament all wearing the same navy blue Marks and Spencer suit, all saying the same thing, or as am I, by the way.
13: That's three of us.
0: We'll just look at ourselves briefly and thought, I think it's John Lewis, actually.
12: But yeah, the tailors are available. Yeah. St. Michael's my tailor. But, you know, we have these sort of, you know, identikit politicians, men and women, all saying the same thing, all taking the same viewpoint. We've lost the likes of Anne Widdecombe in our parliament today, and sadly, we've now lost Anne as her own person forever, and it's a tragedy.
9: Hasn't there been this narrative, I think, emanating from the left, is that if you have views that they don't agree with, if you get murdered, it's actually not that, it doesn't matter that much. Yeah. That's what's been coming across in the media. It's not that important, and do we care that she's gone? It's hideous. You know, people who are murdered have families, they have people who love them. To be like this hurts them too.
12: Well, and there are politicians on the left who really, so particularly on the assisted dying bill, Wes Streeting voted against it because he's a Roman Catholic. I respect people's views like that.
0: We'll give you a bit more time in the next hour because what I want to do in the next hour at 10 p.m. is to look more at actually the police's really shambolic response to this, and just ask what the heck is going on there really. And trust in police, I think, is through the floor at the minute, and the way they've gone about this is very, very weird. But look, in a post on X, Adam Bolton said, I was seriously wrong and insensitive in one of the several media appearances I made yesterday. This is obviously a retrospective comment. In reaction to the death of Anne Widdecombe, I got the timing and tone of my initial word portrait of her wrong. My mistaken view was that in the context of rolling news coverage, I was being asked to contribute as an obituarist who had known her and interacted with her since the 1980s. This approach was premature. At no point was I expressing my personal feelings about her. That's not what I do. My choice of words on the spur of the moment was clumsy. I did not intend to offend, that obviously I did. And also, Peter Tatchell issued another apology on X, saying, I apologise for my insensitive comments about Anne Widdecombe's death. Nobody deserves to die, no matter what they believe in. My sincere condolences to Anne's family and friends. I support the police investigation and want justice for Anne. Well, yeah, I mean, there you go. Anyway, right, OK. Look, we've got loads more coming your way tonight. I do, however, need to tell you about the Great British Giveaway, and here's how you can enter.
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15: 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UK only. Entrance must be 18 or over. Lines close at 4 p.m. on the 21st of August. 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Entries will be pooled. Please check the closing time if listening or watching on demand. Good luck.
0: Yes, well, like I said, there is a lot more coming your way this evening, including this. Yes, so Reform spokeswoman, a national treasure, 78-year-old woman, allegedly murdered in her own home in the middle of the day. Isn't Anne Widdecombe's death such a damning indictment of the state of modern Britain? We're going to have a look at the protection for MPs and for political figures. But before that,
16: imagine good growth in every postcode and hope in every heart.
0: Well, he nearly got his words out there, didn't he? Andy Burnham is looked to be coronated, isn't he? Now, he is going to be the least democratically elected Prime Minister ever. I mean, it's just unbelievable, isn't it? We're going to talk about that next. Prime Minister ever. I mean, it's just unbelievable, isn't it? We're going to talk about that next.

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4: 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The club is simultaneously progressing negotiations for Aston Villa's Youri Tielemans, with the Belgian's £35 million release clause set to be triggered. Santos expressed his enthusiasm upon joining, stating, "Everything about Manchester United is special. 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
10: Britain's news channel. Well, welcome back to Patrick Christie's Tonight. So, will Andy Burnham's coronation as Prime Minister be the most undemocratic thing to happen in British political history? It's time now for the head-to-head. So the news today is that Labour MPs gathered in private this evening to quiz Andy Burnham on his plans for government as part of the party's leadership contest. It's not a contest though, is it? But as the only candidate in the race to replace Sir Keir Starmer, and with the backing of more than 320 Labour MPs, Burnham just will become Prime Minister next week. He's faced fierce criticism that he's not got a mandate, especially when you consider that the only electoral test he's faced was a by-election in Makerfield, which of course Labour manufactured themselves. In fact, the bloke who gave up his seat for him is standing next to him in that video there. Be interesting to see if he makes his way into the House of Lords at some point soon, won't it? The former mayor of Greater Manchester has also outlined practically no policies other than a vague vision for a new Prime Minister's office in the north in a speech in which he took no questions from the media. Indeed, this is all we seem to know about his vision for the country.
15: Imagine good growth in every postcode and hope in every heart.
10: That's the lyrics that didn't quite make it into John Lennon's song there. So tonight I'm asking, will Andy Burnham's coronation as Prime Minister be the most undemocratic election in British political history? Going head-to-head on this now are the journalist William Atkinson and the political commentator Stella Chantakidi. Thank you very much for joining us. William, I'll start with you. Did you find the whole thing quite undemocratic?
16: No, actually, I must say, because constitutionally, it's how you define democracy, I suppose, is the crucial part of this question. So first of all, constitutionally, Andy Burnham, as the person best placed to command a majority in the House of Commons, has every right to be asked by the King to form a government. I don't think anybody disputes that. What I say is undemocratic, is a breach of trust with the electorate, is the fact that he tries to diverge from Labour's 2024 manifesto, for which he has no mandate. And so essentially, if he decides to come in, having won this by-election in Makerfield, and decides to tear that up, start hiking taxes that Labour promised not to hike, etc., then I would say that is...

0: undemocratic. But to say this is the most undemocratic moment in, say, the whole but history of British democracy, I think is perhaps too vaguely worded to be a statement that I could confidently support.
1: I mean, Stella, I do struggle with the idea that he could have any real mandate, to be honest with you, given, OK, you know, he won a by-election, fine, great. But we've not really had a manifesto out of Andy Burnham, have we? And no one has stood against him to test that from within the Labour Party's ranks. Does he have any authority over the country, realistically, when he wanders into Downing Street?
2: Well, yeah, because he got elected in the legal way. So constitutionally, yes, he does have a mandate. The way that in the UK a prime minister gets his mandate is because the party he's elected from, the party gets elected, members of parliament get elected. It is the members of parliament who can take away a prime minister's right to continue. It is the members of parliament that should be able to confer that right onto a new prime minister, which has happened plenty of times before. It has happened 3 times under the previous Conservative government during just a single term from 2019 to 2024. They had 3 different unelected prime ministers, but it has happened many times before throughout
1: history.
2: It's
1: not happened like this though, Stella. Sorry, it's not. This bloke wasn't even a member of parliament. It hasn't been for a very long time. And I do wonder how you feel about the reflection that this says of the actual Labour Party, that of the 411 MPs that won at the last election, won a seat, not a single one of them is deemed to be of the calibre or even wants to replace Keir Starmer.
2: I would argue with whether it is that nobody else wanted to be the candidate. I think what happened there was that there was consensus throughout the party that Andy Burnham was the best person for the job. There were other people who, if they wanted to, they could have run. Angela Rayner, for example. A lot of people were talking about Sabana Mahmood. A lot of other names were thrown around that could have run if they wanted to. It's just that Labour MPs who were elected decided that they would rather have Andy Burnham. And that is perfectly fine. You can totally do that. Rishi Sunak wasn't even elected by his own MPs when he got elected. And which, again, the Conservative Party, the way that the Conservative Party elects mm-hmm. its leaders through its membership, it has a membership of 80,000 people at the time when it elected Liz Truss, for example. That was just 80,000 members at the time.
1: Yeah.
2: So you cannot possibly say that this is the most unconstitutional thing ever.
1: What Rishi Sunak did, after having previously held a cabinet position, of course, then he called an election relatively quick.
2: And he may well, and Andy Burnham may still call for an early election at some point before August 2019. We do not know. Well, the point is, he has the right to do what he's doing because he's doing it. It is perfectly within the law. It is perfectly fine. And to go back to your earlier point about the manifesto, which Will said, he said that what he doesn't have a right is to move away from the Labour Party manifesto. Actually, firstly, the manifesto is not binding. The only thing that the manifesto is binding is the House of Lords, which means that if something yeah. has been manifesto, then the yeah. House of Lords cannot vote against it. But there is nothing that Andy Burnham has said so far that moves away from the Labour manifesto from 2024. There is perfectly enough room for all of the changes that Andy Burnham is talking about.
1: Right,
2: and remember, the main things that Andy Burnham is talking about...
1: All I can hear, Stella, is you sitting on that sofa making the polar opposite point. If it was a Tory or a Reform government and they'd just done this in exactly the same way that they had done, right? I know what you would be saying, and you would almost definitely be saying the opposite. But William, I want to bring you in there. A couple of points. So firstly, should Andy Burnham really call an election soon for the sake of democracy in Britain? Is it democratic enough that he's currently in Downing Street or will be in Downing Street? I believe William's frozen, actually. It's hard to tell sometimes, isn't it? But I think he's gone. There we go. Do you think he should? Do you think he should, Stella, call a general election ASAP then, really? And why do you think that none of the Labour MPs wanted to actually at least put up a fight for the sake of British democracy here and challenge him on what his views are?
2: Sorry, is this me or Will?
1: It's you, Stella. You're the only one who's still with us.
2: Yes. I think that Andy Burnham has been preparing for a while, right? I mean, last year he did this, he started doing these big interviews and you could already see that he was preparing for this leadership. He has run for the Labour Party leadership many times before. I think what wasn't for Andy specifically is that he represented for the Labour Party something that we felt like was missing. Specifically, the representation of the North, getting away from the London bubble, being able to speak to people outside of London and to to their specific needs. And this is why the things that he's talking about the most are things that Labour was already talking about, devolution, sure, and the cost of living crisis. Yeah. But the message wasn't really cutting across, and people were feeling like it wasn't enough. The party was not moving fast enough.
1: The only problem for Andy Burnham, of course, is that actually, for all this talk about Manchesterism, Manchester has seen quite a rapid decline in living standards, and he's done absolutely nothing to oppose the huge demographic and immigration change that we've seen over there, and we don't really know where he stands on things like Brexit. But, you know, we'll have to see. It's annoying, really, because if he published a manifesto and stood for election, we might find out those things. But we'll have to wait and see. Stella, thank you very much. That's political commentator Stella Chantakidou there, and briefly, William Atkinson. Anyway, coming up, yeah, we're going to have a look at the police's response to reform spokeswoman National Treasure, of course, a 78-year-old lady as well, Anne Widdecombe, allegedly being murdered in her own home in the middle of the day. And what a damning indictment it is about the current state of modern Britain. But before that, the government has finally proscribed Iran's Islamic Revolutionary Guard Corps. But what will this mean in practical terms for the thousands, if not tens of thousands of people that are in this country who support them? We'll find out next.
3: Be nice to escape the grey.
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6: Hello there. The heatwave continues across much of Europe. Central and southern parts of France in particular could see temperatures in the low to mid 40s. Along with the high temperatures, lots of dry, sunny weather to continue across many areas, though the humidity could be enough to spark off some thunderstorms across northern parts of Italy, Austria, Slovenia, potentially parts of Croatia as well. The sunshine continues this week alongside the hot temperatures, widely in the high 30s to low 40s.
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7: Evening, thanks for joining me for your latest weather update from the Met Office here on GB News. Another sunny day for most tomorrow, though it will start a little grey and misty in places, a little bit hotter if anything across the south by the afternoon. Again, like today, the east coast will be a little cooler. High pressure is in control, low pressure trying to push up from the south, and just the chance that may generate one or two flashes of lightning, a rumble of thunder across the southwest of England. The cloud spills back in through the night, covering much of eastern England, even into the Midlands, perhaps even East Wales, along with eastern Scotland by morning. Further west, though, it stays largely clear. Still quite warm in the south, but overall a cooler night, certainly further north, reasonably comfortable. And we'll start off with plenty of sunshine for western Scotland, Northern Ireland, northwest England and much of Wales in the morning. But it will be quite a drab start, I suspect, over much of the Midlands, East Anglia and the southeast. The breeze not as strong as it was through today across the far south. The wind's fairly light further north, lots of sunshine, but the haar is going to be fairly stubborn, I suspect, on some of these eastern coasts of Scotland. Once more, and the cloud inland further south, well, that should break up as we tick through the morning. I think we'll see it breaking up, and then the sun will be out once more. But always the possibility of some of these coasts staying a bit misty. Still a bit of a breeze blowing along those North Sea coasts, keeping it quite cool. But as I mentioned, the winds in the south will be lighter. A hotter day generally across the south, 31, 32 in places, whereas we'll be in the high teens on some of those North Sea coasts, especially where the mist persists. It'll be back as well through Tuesday night into Wednesday morning. Again, inland it should clear away. Again, there is the chance of one or two thundery showers coming up towards the southwest, but it is just a chance. Most places having another dry and sunny day, and there's plenty more of that to come over the rest of this week. Strong sunshine persists, temperatures just trailing off a little later in the week.
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1: Okay, welcome back. So, the government has today finally banned Iran's Islamic Revolutionary Guard Corps, the RGC, and formally designated the group as a terror threat and a threat to national security after months of pressure from security experts, backbench Labour MPs, and with a brain. It means the IRGC will be banned from the UK and anyone carrying out work for the group could face up to 14 years in prison. Now, since 2022, the security services have foiled more than 20 IRGC-linked terror plots, including a plan to assassinate two Iranian journalists in the UK. I'm joined now by Iranian dissident and activist, and indeed, I believe, a survivor of at least one of these attempts, is Vahid Beheshti. Vahid, thank you very much for joining us. So what do you make of this news today, then? Is it a good thing? Is it too little, too late?
10: Thank you, Patrick, for having me in your great show. First of all, let me congratulate to my dear British citizens, dear Iranian people and all freedom fighters who fight for this cause. Of course, this is not, we have to be noted this. This is not full prescription, which they don't. This is not as a prescription of Hezbollah yet. It's just a designation of IRGC. Wednesday and Thursday, we got work in the Parliament. And then, of course, but this is great news. This is great a step from this government, because whatever they experience, this evil regime from our government, British government, for at least five, six years, it was weakness, it was no leadership, it was no strength. At least now they experience some kind of a strength, which is really good. But regardless of, Patrick, this is a very important issue. This is important note, which I am going to describe. Regardless of the legal and security aspect of the issue, there is a very, I think, clear and important political message this decision carries, which is at least finally our government, British government, concluded that this regime, the evil Iranian regime, neither is a reformable nor a reliable partner. So they got to this point that they cannot do anything with this government. That's why I think they took this necessary step. Very, I think we all are happy. But
1: just to get in here, how many supporters of the IRGC do you think there actually are in the UK? Because this is going to be a big issue for them now going forward. You know, are we going to deport these people? Are we going to lock these people up? I mean, how many IRGC supporters are there in Britain, in your view?
10: To be honest, and I cannot answer your question. All I can say, Iranian regime worked on our people, on our youth, on our individuals, especially in UK, since after the war, after the end of war with Iraq. It means 38 years they invest, they work on our soil, they created all these so-called charities, all these affiliations, all these mosques, all these Islamic centers. They penetrate, infiltrate into our politics, into our media, in everywhere, academia, very important, all these professors and the doctors with all these labels. Somehow you will find out there is a link with IRGC. Of course, they have to arrest them, any individuals that they find any kind of link with IRGC from now on, they have to be arrested, they have to be deported from the country, any affiliations should be shut down immediately. And this is the things that we have to do if we want to, at least, we want to clear this country from the, what's that, from the hands of IRGC. Last year, we conducted a comprehensive poll with the JL Partners, very well-known company, polling company, which he says, look, we got the result that we got 72, this is very surprising, 72% of even Labour voters, they ask for prescription of IRGC. Over 60% of British citizens, ask for prescription of IRGC. Of course, this is not full prescription, but it's good. It's not bad, because I always said a British government will prescribe IRGC designated. Yeah. We are in the process of designation when they realize they have there is no any hope on this regime. And this tell us their regime's days are numbered.
1: Well, good. That's good news. But hey, thank you very, very much. And, you know, well done on everything that you've been fighting for a good number of years now. It's Vahid Beheshti there, who's an Iranian dissident and activist. Okay, lots more. We're going to return to the main story of the day in a sec. Look, the police were incredibly quick, weren't they? Three times to come out and say it's nothing to deem Anne Widdecombe's death to be politically motivated or terror-related. And then today we get the news that actually it's the counter-terror police that are now leading the investigation. It's all very bizarre the way they've gone about it. But before that, I'll reveal why a rural Oxfordshire village has voted to leave the UK. Here's a clue. They don't really want to be turned into an illegal migrant dumping ground. That's next.
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3: Welcome back. So a village in Oxfordshire has voted for independence from the UK over plans to house asylum seekers in the area. So residents of Piddington in Oxfordshire, which has an adult population of just 180 people apparently, were left outraged after it was revealed that at least 1,250 male adult illegal migrants will be accommodated in a nearby military storage depot, which backs onto a children's playground. And now, in a revolutionary act of protest over the migrant camp, 96% of locals voted for independence from the rest of Britain, so they don't have to put up with this nonsense. I'm joined now by Piddington resident Ian Darby. Ian, thank you very much. I'm very sorry that this is happening in your area. I really am. How do you feel about it?
4: Well, as you can imagine, the village is taken aback. No consultation at all on this process. So literally, we found out 3 weeks ago what is news that is fundamental to, as you said, the 350 people that live in the village. So we have been, as you highlighted in your introduction, we've worked hard on what we could do to raise the profile of what's happening, to start trying to ask questions of the government, bring the village together, which was very much what the independent referendum idea was about, and to attract people who can help with money and with legal and planning skills to help us see what we can do about it.
3: I'm just always baffled in these situations. You know, what about your human rights? What about the human rights of the people in your area not to have to live with potentially 1,200, you know, illegal migrants? And very often in cases like we've seen with Crowborough, for example, which is also getting expanded, and I'm actually doing a live show from on Thursday, they're free range, aren't they? You know, this will fundamentally affect your way of life.
4: You're spot on, and I think that's what's got us so upset that no one's come to talk to the village about it. You're right, we're 300 odd people, 1,250 men only. Why men only? Mm. I mean, you can ask your own, you can have your own thoughts on that. But I mean, this is an open access in, access out site, as we understand it. So this is right on the edge of this village, right on the edge of the playing fields, the playing grounds, as you said. These guys are going to have the ability to wander around the village. We've got no shops, we've got no pubs, we don't have any police. We have no way of providing any protection for our residents. So this isn't about us being, you know, this is not a, you know, an asylum seeker issue as far as we're concerned. It's the practical realities of what we can do to protect our residents, the older people, the kids in our village, to be okay with all of this. And at the moment, we're not getting the answers, which is why we're campaigning as we are.
3: No, well, good for you, actually. And, you know, anything we can do here to highlight it, we're more than happy to do so. And I think you made a good point there, which is if it's only men, you know, why are potentially, anyway, female or child asylum seekers deemed not to be safe in this particular barracks with all these blokes? But yet the women and the children of your particular village will have it thrust upon them. You know, we'll go very quick. If you've got a few seconds, go on.
4: Yeah, well, and also the barracks close to Piddington are being offered additional security. These are military, you know, people, soldiers being offered additional security. Piddington isn't. I mean, just madness, and don't mind me saying so.
3: It says it all. No, I don't mind you saying so. Look, Ian, thank you very much, and I'll hope to talk to you again in the coming days, actually, and I do hope you get the result you want, although, you know, unfortunately, it's given the way things have gone in the past, it's not necessarily likely. It's Ian Darby, though, as a Piddington resident. Look, coming up, we're going to be delving back into the Anne Widdecombe case, the desperately sad Anne Widdecombe case. Yeah, it is a damning indictment of the state of modern Britain, isn't it, that a justice spokeswoman, a former Home Office minister, could be brutally murdered in broad daylight in her our own home. We're going to be talking about that and much more.
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6: 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Thanks for joining me for your latest weather update from the Met Office here on GB News. Another sunny day for most tomorrow, though it will start a little grey and misty in places. A little bit hotter, if anything, across the south by the afternoon. Again, like today, the east coast will be a little cooler. High pressure is in control. Low pressure trying to push up from the south. And just the chance that may generate one or two flashes of lightning, a rumble of thunder across the southwest of England. The cloud spills back in through the night, covering much of eastern England, even into the Midlands, perhaps even East Wales, along with eastern Scotland by morning. Further west, though, it stays largely clear. Still quite warm in the south, but overall a cooler night, certainly further north, reasonably comfortable. And we'll start off with plenty of sunshine for western Scotland, Northern Ireland, northwest England and much of Wales in the morning. But it will be quite a drab start, I suspect, over much of the Midlands, East Anglia and the southeast. The breeze not as strong as it was through today across the far south. The wind's fairly light further north, lots of sunshine, but the haar is going to be fairly stubborn, I suspect, on some of these eastern coasts of Scotland. Once more, and the cloud inland further south, well, that should break up as we tick through the morning. I think we'll see it breaking up, and then the sun will be out once more. But always the possibility of some of these coasts staying a bit misty. Still a bit of a breeze blowing along those North Sea coasts, keeping it quite cool. But as I mentioned, the winds in the south will be lighter. A hotter day generally across the south, 31, 32 in places, whereas we'll be in the high teens on some of those North Sea coasts, especially where the mist persists. It'll be back as well through Tuesday night into Wednesday morning. Again, inland it should clear away. Again, there is the chance of one or two thundery showers coming up towards the southwest, but it is just a chance. Most places having another dry and sunny day, and there's plenty more of that to come over the rest of this week. Strong sunshine persists, temperatures just trailing off a little later in the week.
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12: 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UK only. Entrance must be 18 or over. Lines close at 4 p.m. on the 21st of August. 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
3: It's 10 p.m. I'm Patrick Christie's tonight.
16: Circumstances of her death are extremely distressing. Counter-terrorism policing have now taken the lead in the investigation.
3: So the big news today is that counter-terrorism police are now leading the investigation into Anne Widdecombe's murder. So why did the police keep saying this?
17: We work closely with our partners at the Consultants Counter-Terrorism Policing as part of our initial inquiries. The incident is not being treated as terrorism.
3: They're very quick to say that, weren't they? And why is Nigel Farage being criticised for this? Well, in other news... Labour is now going to use Pakistani visas as leverage to deport a rape gang ringleader, plus 12 arrests over a plot to attack a Muslim festival in Suffolk at the weekend. I've got all of tomorrow's newspaper front pages, and breaking news on the front of the I paper is this. They say Nigel Farage turned down taxpayer-funded security after calling it inadequate. And for my money, anyway, this is a bit of an attempted hit piece, to be honest with you, when you find out that apparently they did want to reduce his security by about 75%. On my panel tonight, we have got Daily Express columnist Carol Malone, journalist Benjamin Butterworth, and Reform UK's Sir Jake Berry. And I'm very pleased to say that this guy...
18: This is my bank account yesterday. This is me 2 nights ago, basically bathing myself with a bottle of water. And then this was me yesterday, 2 hours before, crying my eyes out at the side of the road in a foreign country all by myself in the middle of nowhere.
3: Who is an absolute legend, dribbling a football all the way from Africa to England to raise money for the hospice where his dad sadly passed away? He's going to be on our show tonight, and hopefully we can raise a bit of cash for him, can't we? So get ready, Britain. Here we go.

0: Well, good evening. There is something very odd with the response to Anne Widdecombe's murder. Her publicity agent announced her death at around 6:30 a.m. on the morning of Friday, July the 10th. Now, it wasn't until 3:44 p.m. that day that the police said that they were now treating it as a murder inquiry and that Anne appeared to have suffered serious head injuries. Police were very quick to tell us that they were looking for a white British man. It's funny how the descriptions come quickly when the suspect is white. Devon and Cornwall police said they would hold a press conference at about 4:30. They delayed it a bit and then they announced that they'd arrested a 26-year-old bloke. Now, they were very quick to say that the attack did not appear to be politically motivated or indeed a terrorist incident. Now, there was speculation that the police might be working on the theory that this was a burglary gone wrong. Then, the next morning, they released the 26-year-old man and said that he had nothing to do with it. And then they arrested someone else in Rotherham, a 28-year-old man described as a loner and a recluse who lived in his dad's old council house and so rarely ventured out that weeds had started growing on his car. Devon and Cornwall police stated three times, including yesterday afternoon, that they did not believe, currently, that Anne's death was politically motivated or indeed an act of terrorism. But the whole time, counter-terrorism police were just on hand to help. And then today, they announced that they have new evidence to suggest it may actually be terrorism-related. And the individual arrested on suspicion of murder has been rearrested on suspicion of terrorism offences. This evening, Shabana Mahmood stood up in Parliament and said the suspect was not known to prevent.
1: Police now have a suspect in custody, a 28-year-old white British man. And I can confirm to the House that this man was not known to prevent.
0: Now, I want to make something absolutely clear. This is an active case and everyone is innocent until proven guilty. The individual arrested has not yet been charged with any crime and it may yet turn out that they had absolutely nothing to do with it. And it is very important to stress that. But there is a broader point here for me. There is now a real sense in Britain that you just can't believe what you're being told by police. Now, we saw it with the Henry Novak murder, where there was every attempt made to portray Henry as a racist aggressor. And yesterday, actually, it emerged that his final words to his murderer were actually, "I'm not a racist." And as we all know, police believed the ethnic minority over the young white lad who had been fatally stabbed. We've seen it with cases like Graham Linehan, for example, arrested by armed police at Heathrow Airport, essentially for a thought crime. The police have since had to apologise and pay him damages. In this case, the police were tripping over themselves to tell us that there was nothing to indicate Anne Widdecombe's death may have been terror-related. And now they are working on literally the opposite theory. I must say, I also found the media's response very weird. When news of her alleged murder broke, most news outlets reported it as ex-Tory MP Anne Widdecombe allegedly murdered. Well, yes, okay. Look, she was obviously a former Tory MP, former cabinet minister. But she was also the current immigration and justice spokeswoman for Reform UK. Now, this might not be the best analogy in the world, I'll admit that, but it's the one I'm using. If someone used to be the manager of Arsenal Football Club, but was now the manager of Manchester United, and they were sadly killed, I would expect the national media to report it as Manchester United manager killed, not former Arsenal manager killed. And I kind of wondered why they did that, really. Why did they seem to sit on the fact that she was actually the current Reform Party immigration and justice spokeswoman? Because for me, the context here is quite interesting. Just days before Anne Widdecombe died, Nigel Farage was very vocal about the level of threats he faced, and he was very angry about what he claims were certain media outlets revealing the location of a family member's house.
2: I will not tolerate intimidation of my family. I will not tolerate the location of where they live being revealed. I will not tolerate any of my family being endangered because of what I choose to do in public life. So yes, you can ask, am I angry? But I've never been angrier in my life.
0: And the response from so many people in politics and the media was to say, oh, Nigel's rattled. Oh, he's so rattled. That word, rattled, is doing the rounds at the minute, isn't it? Well, today it emerged that Anne's home was shown on national television just days before her death.
3: Oh, Jack, your nice garden sweeping away.
4: Lovely little house.
3: It's nice, isn't it?
5: Hello.
6: I'm Anne.
3: Angus.
6: Hi.
3: It's incredible of you. I can see why you're living here.
0: Now, look, that obviously may just be a coincidence, and she obviously consented to having a home out there in public. But in light of the fact that she's now been killed in that home address, is it not reasonable for the likes of Nigel Farage to be a bit worried? And yet still, people like Lewis Goodall, they just didn't seem to take those threats that Nigel was talking about seriously. You know, just pick Nigel up on, oh, how can he be the most physically attacked politician of our lifetimes? Other political figures, two other MPs have been killed. In my view, really, they're minimising the threats that he and other reform politicians especially face, because the lovey left-wingers just don't like their politics. And I actually think that some people on the left think they deserve it, and maybe even think that they deserve to die. In fact, here is one person on X saying that if Nigel Farage is murdered, he created the conditions for it to happen, right? And then when Reform lay flowers in memory of Anne Whittaker, man, they're accused of politicising her death and using it for political gain. You know, they were friends. They were colleagues. They were members of the same political party, for goodness sake. Now, I actually, on a personal level, I actually quite like Dan Hodges from The Mail, but he has posted how, you know, an unnamed member of Anne Widdicombe's family was apparently very uneasy about Farage using her death to score political points. I mean, in reality, I believe it was Anne's actual nephew who was present at the time of this flower laying ceremony here. And I believe his wife was there as well. And they didn't seem particularly uneasy about Reform being there, did they? And it does just remind me of the time that the left-wingers latched onto that one bit of Henry Novak's dad's speech where he said that his son's murder shouldn't be used to stoke division. And they ignored all the other stuff he said about a lack of common sense policing or police not really telling the truth. And they used it to try to shut down all debate and things about anti-white racism and all of this stuff. And we live in a society now, I think, where everyone is allowed to feel things, and those feelings must be respected. Even if you wake up one morning as a bloke and you feel like a woman and you want to go into women's bathrooms. But if you're on the right of British politics and you feel threatened, well, it's your own fault. You're just rattled, or those threats aren't even real. And here is Labour MP Natalie Fleet. In fact, she's more than just an MP. I think she's the spokesperson for Home Office Minister, isn't she, as well, dealing with crimes against women as well. But this is after Anne was apparently murdered. You know, Nigel Farage and his gang of bin men get the same security as the rest of us. She's sick of the faux outrage. Well, she's apologised for that, but it doesn't matter, does it? She's shown us how she really feels. I don't think she would have said that after Joe Cox was murdered, would she? Yeah, and she's been made to look a bit of a moron, actually, because in the last few hours, all Reform politicians now have 24-hour protection paid for by the party, and Shabana Mahmood has even invited Nigel Farage to discuss security, which he has accepted.
1: I recognise the particular concern that the Reform Party will feel today, and of course Nigel Farage, the party's leader. I'm happy to offer a meeting for Mr Farage with the chair of RAVIC, the independent body within the Home Office that manages the security of those in public life. And I will also be looking at what security guidance can be provided to former members of Parliament, which I hope to work with you on, Mr Speaker, as well as those who serve a party outside of this place.
0: Another thing that gets me is that even after she's apparently been murdered, there is this push among certain sections of the media to portray Anne Widdicombe as divisive. Oh, she was a divisive figure. Look, can we just be clear about something? Anne Widdecombe had mostly, really, quite mainstream views. And on some things, like gay marriage, her views were guided by her religious Catholic faith. She didn't hate gay people. She had a traditionalist religious view that guided her politics. To call her divisive is a ridiculous thing to say. I mean, in a way, we're all divisive, aren't we? Anyone who's got an opinion about anything will have a slightly different opinion to somebody else. So we're all divisive, in a sense, aren't we? I mean, here is Ian Dale's view on it, by the way. He was very good friends with Anne, and in this context, it's important to say that he is also gay and married to a man.
4: He knew my husband John very well. They got on extremely well together. John told me only last night sort of how much he thought of her. I did invite her to our civil partnership in 2008. She declined. I didn't blame her for that because I knew her religious convictions would probably prevent her from doing so. But she let me down in a very kind way.
0: I mean, look, God forbid, but if Sadiq Khan or Zach Polanski or even Keir Starmer were to pass away, I don't think the establishment media would immediately start describing them as divisive. Despite the fact that there is a good case to say that all of those people are amongst the most unbelievably divisive politicians we've seen in recent years. So why are they doing it about Anne Widdecombe? It's because she wasn't left-wing. The final thing I'll say on this is that when you zoom out from it all, regardless of whether this was politically motivated or not, or terror or whatever, isn't Anne's death just such a damning indictment of where we are in Britain today? A current immigration and justice spokeswoman for the party leading in the opinion polls, former cabinet minister, a national treasure, a 78-year-old woman, allegedly murdered in her own home in the middle of the day. And people wonder why nobody feels safe anymore. Let's get a thoughts from my panel on this. We've got Sir Jake Berry, Reform UK member, Carol Malone, Daily Express columnist, and Benjamin Butterworth, the journalist. Carol, I'll start with you on this. I want to steer away, obviously, because there's been an arrest from the individual who's been arrested and all of that stuff. But, you know, The Telegraph, for example, are reporting tonight about whether the police were almost tripping over themselves and a little bit too quick to be talking about, you know, well, we don't believe that there was, you know, political motivation or terrorist motivation here. When, yeah, you know, I suppose the reality is that they absolutely could not rule that out at that time. And now counter-terrorism police are leading it.
5: I was kind of very suspicious of this from the beginning because they said very early on, even before they'd arrested the first person, which was the wrong person, they said they didn't believe that the motivation for her death was political at all. And even when Anne's body was first discovered, the cops did not say her death was suspicious. Mm. It took them quite a while to say it was a suspicious death. And I wondered whether they'd been advised to say that or whatever, but they repeatedly talked down the possibility of this being politically motivated. Now, why would they do that? The police never learn. In fact, there's a guy called, he's called Jonathan Hall,
0: yes.
5: And he's the UK's independent review of terrorism and terrorism legislation. He said he was surprised by the cops' public statement. He said, I'm not going to give advice to the police, but it's much better to be simply open-minded and tell the public you don't know yet, rather than say something that you then have to backpedal on. Because what it makes you look like is that you don't know what you're doing. It makes you look silly, it makes you look stupid, and it makes you look shifty and like you're hiding something. And today when it was announced that this had now been handed to the terrorism police, this was like, it's not something that I was surprised at, because, you know, I couldn't see why her death wouldn't be politically motivated. Because she was a very outspoken person. And this is sadly what happens to politicians these days. But you know what's really upset me, Patrick? You know, when Farage went to lay a wreath and when the members of the Reform Party went there, dressed in their suits, respectful looking, very respectful the other day to pay their respects, they were sneered at by some of the mainstream media. That they were scoring political posts. Remember when Jo Cox died? Do you remember who turned up the day after she was murdered? It was David Cameron. It was Jeremy Corbyn. It was, John Bercow.
0: Yeah, yeah.
5: They all came to pay their respects, but nobody said, hello, you're scoring political points. Mm-hmm. But with Reform, they're scoring political points because they go to pay their respects to a much-loved colleague.
0: And friend, and that is the thing
5: and
0: as well, you know.
5: Who put their party on the map, gave it credibility in the early days. So they're saying thank you for that and to pay respects.
0: Yeah. In terms of the level of risk, in terms of security, I mean, there is actually a story that's on the front of tomorrow's I newspaper where they're basically, in my view, they're trying to do a bit of a hit piece here and say, oh, Nigel Farage turned down taxpayer-funded security. But if you dig into this, Sir Jake, it's actually because they were apparently trying to reduce his security by something like 75%. And he decided he didn't want it because it was inadequate, so he thought he'd pay for it largely himself, or obviously, you know, other people around him would pay for it, right? And this is kind of where we're at. Is there not a bit of a sneering here about the level of threat that especially reform politicians seem to face?
6: So Nigel Farage, when he stepped down as a member of parliament, made one of the things he was stepping down about the appalling level of security that is being provided to him, and obviously arguments around that. And at the time, we were told, well, this is just an excuse. He's just using it as an excuse. He's trying to avoid questions about his finances. But the threat that he is under, and members of Parliament in general, but particularly reform members of Parliament, is real. And if you look at the most recent spending that we have the figures for by Parliament, it's about £6,000 per MP that they get for support with security, but that's to secure themselves, their staff, their home, their office. And of course, doing an average is a nonsense because some of them have lots of money spent, some have a little bit of money spent. And it does seem to me that for a very long time, since the murder of Joe Cox, the murder of David Amos, attacks on a member of parliament, in fact, I myself had a constituent sent to prison for trying to kill me. He went to prison for several years. Parliament hasn't really been serious about securities of MPs. And it is a real risk. They're obsessed, by the way, about spending more money on making Parliament secure. They spend, I think, £10 million on replacing a door in the House of Lords to make it more secure. But actually, that's a very secure building. The risk isn't there. Mm. It's as Nigel Farage has said, when people are walking from Parliament to a meeting anywhere in Westminster, and you're really vulnerable where you're at home. When you stand for Parliament, your address is published, historically was, it doesn't have to be these days. People are at risk, and if we want free politics in this country where people can hold opposing views, maybe views I agree with or disagree with, they've got to be safe.
0: But Benjamin, what do you make of, I suppose there's two things going on here, right? So there's the initial police response, you know, okay. They didn't rule out the idea that it could have been implicitly motivated or terrorism, but the way it was phrased, I think, to the average viewer and listener, certainly gave that impression. And well, now they appear to be going back on that.
7: Well, what they did, in many ways, they said exactly what is normal to say, which is that, you know, we don't know what the motivation was. But they phrased it in a way as to indicate something else, which was they said there was no evidence of political motivation. I think they also said there was no evidence of a burglary at first. And so that clearly leads you to think they're saying something more distinct to what they were. I imagine that was because, you know, they don't want the rumour mill to go into overdrive online and affect their investigations. And as for the fact they said it wasn't suspicious at first, I saw Peter Blexley, the former Met police detective, saying it probably takes some time to do the assessment of the body to be able to say that for sure.
5: If someone has been clubbed to death, you know that it's a suspicious death.
7: Well, I'm explaining what a detective said about why that how that can be explained of taking sort of 12 hours longer than you might imagine. But clearly there is a problem about security for politically active people, because of course Anne was not an MP, and this, who knows if it's a part of this case. And I think that's something that it's been a toxic environment for many years. But it's not just toxic from one angle. I mean, only
5: it is just toxic. It is toxic from one angle. Yes, it is.
7: I'm saying
5: it's
7: that
5: toxic
7: is
5: from report.
7: Let me give the example I was going to give, which is that Sarah Poaching, a reform member of parliament, a couple of weeks ago, when the conviction of the two Ukrainian men for attacking Keir Starmer's house, was asked about this on a breakfast programme with Jeremy Kyle. And she literally just laughed. And then she went, well, I don't know why anyone would care to even attack him. I mean, that was just despicable, completely unnecessary. On no level was that a comment needed to be said.
5: He didn't die, though.
7: But they firebombed the house where I think his sister-in-law lives.
5: There's a sneering attitude to reform. James O'Brien from LBC, he, a couple of weeks ago, called Farage a whining coward for saying that he was the most attacked MP in Britain. And the fact is he is. And people last week, because Farage had the audacity to get upset because his daughter was targeted by the media, he was called hysterical, he was having a hissy fit. Yeah, this was a concern.
7: You've never done a door knock, have you?
5: Yes, I have.
7: 50 years.
5: Yes, I have. But I don't do door knocks on the families of people. And
7: really?
5: Sky News could have...
7: You've never knocked on the door of a family member, a public figure?
5: I didn't say that. I said a political leader. His daughter has nothing whatsoever to do with
7: politics. Right. We didn't know the daughter lived there.
5: Yes,
7: he was registered there.
5: You know why then?
7: He was registered to vote at that address.
5: The Times published her address, the daughter's
7: address. They removed the number on the door.
6: They weren't trying to find Nigel there.
7: They were.
5: They weren't.
7: That's exactly what they said.
6: Because he was in America... at the 250th anniversary, and he put it on the internet, so they knew he wasn't there.
7: That's not correct. It's not correct, because he arrived back that morning. He arrived back very shortly after they knocked on the door, and they didn't know what flight he was on. Mm. Nigel Farage was registered to vote at that address. That's why they went there.
6: So I think the point is this about the police comment, though.
7: Yeah.
6: It seems ridiculous to me that they all tell us we shouldn't speculate. That's fine. They've got an investigation.
5: Oh, come on.
6: But they were speculating. So, well, we don't believe this is terrorism. And, you know, that's apparently turned out to be wrong. And I think there is a real loss of trust with the British people. If you think of the appalling attacks in Southport, when the perpetrator was, you know, told to a Welsh choir boy. And he may technically have been a Welsh choir boy, but Axel Rudabgana turned out to be something very, very different. And I think people are becoming very suspicious of what the police say. It feels like they have a shared agenda with the government to try and mislead the public as these investigations start, maybe for completely inaudible reasons. We want to hose down speculation on the internet.
5: But also,
6: the people have lost trust. The public is being gaslighted by the police.
5: But also, people don't seem to care about security reform. You know, crimes against MPs generally are rocketing. Last year, there was three MPs were assaulted and injured, 19 were attacked, they didn't have injuries, and 105 death threats against MPs. We've got to change this.
7: Can I just mention, a friend of mine, when he was elected as Labour MP, basically unknown, you know, just elected, and he had a threat to behead him for an email, and the guy that had sent it turned out to be very close to him driving. He was just a nutter, but the idea that a random newly elected MP that no one knows can get a threat like that.
0: Yeah, absolutely. Absolutely, it does, and people should take it incredibly seriously from all parties and from all from all aspects, really. Look, a couple of things. Just want to stress again that obviously, you know, every single person is innocent until proven otherwise. Nobody has yet been charged anything in relation to Anne Widdecombe's apparent murder as well. Make that clear. And I imagine, you know, Devon and Cornwall police will say they were just following procedure, etc. But look, we're going to whiz ourselves on. I do want to tell you now about the Great British Giveaway, and here's how you can enter.
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9: 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UK only. Entrance must be 18 or over. Lines close at 4 p.m. on the 21st of August. 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Entries will be pooled. Please check the closing time if listening or watching on demand. Good luck.
0: Well, surely I'll have all of tomorrow's newspaper front pages for you, and breaking news on the front of tomorrow's Daily Telegraph. Police under fire over Widdecombe terror probe, and also no hosepipe ban if you're on benefits. So there you are. But before that, some more breaking news this evening. The government have changed the law to enable the deportation of a vile benefit. So there you are. But before that, some more breaking news this evening. The government have changed the law to enable the deportation of a

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0: 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The People's Channel, Britain's News Channel.
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8: Yeah, welcome back. Look, all of tomorrow's newspaper front pages coming your way very shortly. Some very interesting developments on the Anne Widdecombe case for you. But first, though, the government has tonight confirmed that it will change the law so that a vile Pakistani rape gang leader can be deported. Shabbir Ahmed was released last week from prison after serving just 14 years of a 22-year sentence for his part in a Rochdale grooming gang. But because of a loophole in the 1971 Immigration Act, he can't be deported back to Pakistan. I believe because he's classed as a Commonwealth citizen, all of that kind of stuff. But tonight, the Home Secretary has confirmed that the loophole will be shut via an amendment to the government's Immigration and Asylum Bill. But even still, Ahmed will probably be spared deportation, with the Pakistani government reportedly refusing to accept him. Ministers are now apparently considering restricting visas for Pakistanis in order to try to force their government's hand and take him back. I'm joined now by Adam Wren, who's the director of Open Justice UK. He's been focusing a lot on these various different grooming gang cases. Thank you very much, Adam. So what do you make of the developments this evening then?
9: Well, I want to see how fast Labour move on this, because in 2020, the government at the time took 15 days to pass emergency legislation to make sure that terrorists couldn't be released from prison early. So if they're serious, this will happen very quickly. But, you know, also, even if they do pass this legislation quickly, we still have issues with the ECHR, where we try and deport them, and it can fire it under, you know, right to a family life and so on. So it's not clear, even if it does happen, that we can get rid of this guy, unfortunately. There's also, I think, you know, it's worth mentioning that he was released under an early release scheme. He shouldn't be out of prison rightfully. I understand that our prisons are full, but you would think in a sensible country, if you're making a list of all the people that should be released from prison early, child rapists should maybe be somewhere at the very bottom of that list.
8: Yeah, absolutely. No, absolutely. And there is so much leverage that we could be using against the Pakistani government here. I mean, the sheer volume of visas that we grant and dependent.

0: and all of this stuff, and look, you know, everybody knows, and it's the same not just with members of the Pakistani community, with various different, you know, immigrant diasporas, that a lot of the money that they make here, whether that is through actual work or through benefits, goes back to their own country as well. I mean, there was even a case of a guy called Abdul Qari Rauf, who was another Rochdale grooming gang member, who was refusing to go back to Pakistan, but was found to have actually built a house in Pakistan. He received somewhere in the region of 285 grand's worth of legal aid, by the way. So there is a lot we could be doing, surely, to pressure the Pakistani government into taking monsters like this back.
1: Absolutely. I mean, some of the numbers are ridiculous. We give them 50 million a year in foreign aid. This is a country, you know, don't forget that Pakistan has nuclear weapons and ours don't even work. I don't know why we're doing this. The remittances are, I think, 4.5 billion a year. It's a staggering amount of money. Yeah, let's threaten to tax it. You know, the Pakistani government, the comment that they made was that the British government is being arrogant and colonialist in asking them to take him back. Arrogant and colonialist.
0: Mm. I mean, that is pretty shocking stuff, really.
1: Yeah, I mean, he's their rapist. He doesn't have, never had British citizenship. It's preposterous. If this was a British citizen, we wouldn't hesitate in taking this person back. Mm. It is ridiculous.
0: Well, yeah, and locking them up and making them face justice there. I mean, I think you're right to raise the point that he should never have been released in the first place. Look, I suppose one of the things to say on this is that a lot of the crimes that this guy committed, not all, but I think a lot of them would have been whilst we had a Tory government. The Tories had, you know, the best part of 14 years in power to at least try to do something like this, where it could be more likely that these people will go. They didn't do it, did they?
1: No, you're quite right. And, you know, the other thing worth mentioning is it's not this one guy. Grooming gang survivors up and down the country have had these letters sent to their house saying that their abusers are being released from prison early.
0: Mm.
1: Not just one
0: man. I mean, that is another you know, kind of twist in this just awful tale, isn't it, really? Which is, yeah, you know, you've survived whatever horrific abuse, you know, has happened to you, and then you get a letter, do you, one day, to say that your rapist is out and about. Is that literally how it works?
1: Oh, yeah. And let's not forget, you know, a lot of these girls, they're still living in the same place. Maybe a lot of them, you know, didn't even get the letter, and they're at risk of just bumping into them one day on the street.
0: I mean, it's shocking to think what kind of life that these people are going to have on the outside as well, you know. I mean, you would have thought that they'd largely be unemployable, although at least one of them, in fact, it was Qari Abdul Rauf, was found work as a local takeaway delivery driver, which meant that conceivably he could have delivered a pizza to one of his victims in the local area. But, you know, it's a lifetime on benefits, probably, isn't it? Taxpayer funded as well there. And he's not going anywhere. But yeah, I mean, I think certainly holding visas to ransom would be a good start if we decided to do that. But thank you very much for your time this evening. It's always good to talk to you. It's Adam Wren there, who's the director of Open Justice UK. Look, I just want to tell you about something that I'm doing on Thursday throughout the day, but also as well for my live show in the evening from 9 to 11 p.m. As you may have seen, I've been doing road shows roughly once a month. We had to put a pin in it a bit for the local elections, didn't we? We couldn't be out and about during those. But I'm going to be speaking to locals in Crowborough about the migrant camp in their town, finding out why they're so angry with the government and what they are doing to fight back. And there is an increased relevance here. The government have now decided that they're going to be expanding this migrant camp. They're also going to be plonking them in various different other rural towns and villages across the UK. So I don't think you're going to want to miss that. And given the fact that a lot of these illegal migrants are simply just allowed to wander around freely in the town, I think it would be a good opportunity to have a chat with them as well, don't you? So that is Thursday, a special show out and about, doing my show live from Crowborough. But coming up in just a few moments' time is all of tomorrow's newspaper front pages. Breaking news on the front of the eye. Nigel Farage, they say, turned down taxpayer-funded security, calling it inadequate. And yeah, it was, because they wanted to reduce it by around 75%. Interesting timing, don't you think, from the eye to splash with this tomorrow? We'll be talking about that.
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3: Weather looking good then?
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3: Hello there. The heatwave continues across much of Europe. Central and southern parts of France in particular could see temperatures in the low to mid 40s. Along with the high temperatures, lots of dry, sunny weather to continue across many areas, though the humidity could be enough to spark off some thunderstorms across northern parts of Italy, Austria, Slovenia, potentially parts of Croatia as well. The sunshine continues this week alongside the hot temperatures, widely in the high 30s to low 40s.
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5: Evening, thanks for joining me for your latest weather update from the Met Office here on GB News. Another sunny day for most tomorrow, though it will start a little grey and misty in places, a little bit hotter if anything across the south by the afternoon. Again, like today, the east coast will be a little cooler. High pressure is in control, low pressure trying to push up from the south, and just the chance that may generate one or two flashes of lightning, a rumble of thunder across the southwest of England. The cloud spills back in through the night, covering much of eastern England, even into the Midlands, perhaps even East Wales, along with eastern Scotland by morning. Further west, though, it stays largely clear. Still quite warm in the south, but overall a cooler night, certainly further north, reasonably comfortable. And we'll start off with plenty of sunshine for western Scotland, Northern Ireland, northwest England and much of Wales in the morning. But it will be quite a drab start, I suspect, over much of the Midlands, East Anglia and the southeast. The breeze not as strong as it was through today across the far south. The wind's fairly light further north, lots of sunshine, but the haar is going to be fairly stubborn, I suspect, on some of these eastern coasts of Scotland. Once more, and the cloud inland further south, well, that should break up as we tick through the morning. I think we'll see it breaking up, and then the sun will be out once more. But always the possibility of some of these coasts staying a bit misty. Still a bit of a breeze blowing along those North Sea coasts, keeping it quite cool. But as I mentioned, the winds in the south will be lighter. A hotter day generally across the south, 31, 32 in places, whereas we'll be in the high teens on some of those North Sea coasts, especially where the mist persists. It'll be back as well through Tuesday night into Wednesday morning. Again, inland it should clear away. Again, there is the chance of one or two thundery showers coming up towards the southwest, but it is just a chance. Most places having another dry and sunny day, and there's plenty more of that to come over the rest of this week. Strong sunshine persists, temperatures just trailing off a little later in the week.
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0: Welcome back. We've got a fascinating set of tomorrow's newspaper front pages for you. The Eye paper goes with Farage declined taxpayer-funded security, calling it inadequate. The timing of this story is really interesting when you think about the Anne Widdecombe case as well. And you do have to delve into a different story on a different news outlet to find out that apparently they wanted to reduce his security by about 75%. So there you go. The Guardian, Widdecombe death inquiry being treated as a terror case. So we've got that there. The Daily Telegraph, police under fire over Widdecombe terror probe. Now, we've spoken about this at 10 p.m. The full repeatedly insisted there was nothing to suggest the crime had been politically motivated or linked to terrorism in a series of public statements following the news of her death. But yesterday lunchtime, the head of the UK's counter-terror group, that's today by the way, announced it had taken over the investigation. So some criticism here about how quick they were to at least give the impression that that it wasn't what it now may well turn out to be. The Times, Widdicombe murder case taken over by terror probe. So there we go. Look, I just want to focus a little bit on the eyes from Page here. Jake, I'll come to you first on this, because it does appear to suggest here, the tone of this again would say, oh, look, for all his bluster, Nigel actually turned down taxpayer-funded security. But then the detail of it is, well, he turned it down because he thought it was inadequate.
8: Yes, and he was right to do so, wasn't he? I mean, he's one of the most threatened politicians, if not the most threatened politician in the United Kingdom. And he was offered what is fairly minimal, I spoke about it earlier, security by Parliament, and he said that's not acceptable. And if you look at the murder, the assassination of Anne Widdicombe, as we may find out it is, if this terrorism point is proved, it just shows that he was absolutely right. Mm. He was spot on. He was right to say that it was completely irresponsible of media outlets to publish details that could help people identify where his family lives. We've got to get serious about this. We've got to protect all politicians, not just Nigel Farage, we've got to protect all politicians. And this sort of meagre provision of security for someone like Nigel Farage is completely wrong.
0: I find this, especially in the context of what, you know, the Anne Widdicombe murder, I find this baffling, this front page, because they say it raises questions over Zia Yusuf's claim that the state is providing no protection whatsoever for Reform MPs. They then go on to say, you know, Nigel Farage previously claimed that he needed a £5 million gift from crypto billionaire Christopher Harborne to pay for his own security as the most targeted politician in Britain. But then, Benjamin, if you do look at it and you think, well, apparently they wanted to reduce security by 75%, it kind of proves Nigel's point, doesn't it?
9: Well, hang on. First of all, when Zia Yusuf, the spokesman for Reform, said that they get no security, that's just false. It's not true in any respect. Every MP gets security. And then the second point is,
8: well, Zia Yusuf doesn't get any because he's not an MP.
9: Exactly. So that, but that's the case.
8: So he does get no security.
9: But he wasn't talking about that. He was talking about Reform's MPs, and that is completely false. The second point is that when you say that Nigel Farage was offered quote-unquote minimal security, the security package that he was offered, according to this report, is the same as Kemi Badenoch, leader of the opposition, or senior cabinet ministers. So that strikes me as a reasonable offer. And I understand it from the report that he was not blocked from paying for additional security as well as that. And so claiming that he wasn't offered anything when he's offered the same security package that the Leader of the Opposition gets strikes me as a level of security offered beyond what you might expect.
10: When was the last time you saw Kemi Badenoch having a milkshake shoved in her face? When was the last time you saw her getting physically attacked? It hasn't happened, but it has happened to Nigel Farage. And you know, what I heard again, O'Brien, talk about this milkshake in his face, when it was just a milkshake. When that was coming at Farage's face, he didn't know it was just a milkshake. It could have been acid. And there were, remember, Joe Brown said, pity it hadn't been battery acid. But so that's how glib they are about his security. But when something's coming at you and you don't know what it is, that happens to him often, and it shouldn't happen to him often. And I just think there is a sneering disregard for his personal safety. And it does reignite the debate over the 5 million.
9: It doesn't, because first of all, he was offered a security trained driver, round-the-clock bodyguard, the same as, you know, the Home Secretary or the Leader of the Opposition gets. Now, those are clearly highly vulnerable people because of the position. Something like the Home Secretary particularly so, because of the nature of decisions they make every day.
10: When did you see them get publicly attacked? Well, when was the last time you saw any of them get publicly attacked?
9: Thankfully, I haven't, but it's not a competition. Mm. If that is the judgment they came to.
10: And then
9: what does this mean? This claim of 70%, no one knows what that means, right? What is he comparing it to? Who is measuring this percentage of security?
0: Well, it's from what it was.
9: Except that's what he was paying for himself before he went into Parliament. Who on earth judges this claim? Because no one reveals what the security is. So I would not take that at read by any means.
8: Do you not think it's a bit odd that we live in a country where the state will provide security, outriders, police escort for Taylor Swift, but they won't provide it for our own parliamentarians?
9: They do. They do. They offered it to Nigel Farage. And also, just to be clear, Taylor Swift, that was her first concert after an ISIS terror plot in Austria. That was why she got it on that one occasion.
0: I mean, I think if there is any reduction, right, if Nigel felt that he was better just paying for it all himself, then I don't see why that's...
10: And also, he will want security for his family too, not just for himself.
9: No one else gets that, do they?
0: Mm. Oh, well, I suppose it's a question of whether, yeah, but I suppose it's if it's being done by specific risk for a specific person. And if he is getting more death threats than anyone else, yes, then it, you would imply that he maybe needs more
9: security. But there also isn't evidence of that. I don't doubt that he deserves lots of security by any means. But this competition that he wants to enter into of being the most abused, I mean, I'm not sneering at all. You don't get a blank check.
10: What you're alluding to is that he's making this stuff up.
9: No, I didn't say that at all.
10: That sounded
9: the very first comment was I said that of course he gets threats of security, but he keeps trying to make a competition over who is more threatened. He literally keeps describing himself as the most threatened. What is the need for that?
0: Well, okay, all right. I mean, I think he is the most
9: threatened. Twice as many people have gone through the court system for threatening Penny Mordaunt as Nigel Farage, but it shouldn't be a competition.
0: Okay, all right. Now, look, I just want to bring your attention to this before we move on. 12 people have today been arrested in connection with an alleged plot to target an Islamic festival that took place in Suffolk over the weekend. The UK Ijtima event was cut short on Sunday after counter-terror police learned of a serious threat. Officers made 12 arrests in connection to that threat. Three of those 12 arrests were made on suspicion of conspiracy to murder. Around 15,000 people gathered at the festival in Shrubland Hall, a Georgian manor house near Barham, a village in Suffolk. Organisers said the event involved prayer, communal meals and religious lectures. So concerning stuff. Look, coming up, breaking news on the front of tomorrow's Daily Mail. Widdicombe murder was political. Terror police believe. So we'll be talking about that. And I actually have some lighter news to bring to you about an amazing young man who's doing something to raise a bit of money for a charity very close to his heart. And I'm hoping that you might be able to help him along the way. That's next.
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0: All right, welcome back. A couple more front pages for you here. The Sun newspaper go with Anne Copp's terror probe, and the Daily Mail, they lead with Whittaker murder was political terror, police believe. We've got more on these in the next hour when we round up all of the front pages. But I wanted to finish on something a little bit different and something a little bit, you know, more uplifting, really. A remarkable football fan is on the cusp of dribbling a football from Africa to his hometown in Staffordshire by the time that the World Cup final is on Sunday night. James Lewis is raising money for St. Giles Hospice, and the link here, if you wish to donate, is provided on the screen. It's a cause very close to his heart, as the facility looked after his late father, David, before his unfortunate passing in 2011. He set himself a target of raising £100,000, and the man himself joins us now. James, thank you so, so much. I've got to ask, where are you at the minute, mate?
20: I'm in a field next to an airbase. I had 8 hotels in the town down the road. All of them are booked, so I'm sleeping in a field next to an airbase in the north of France.
0: In the north of France. So you've made it to northern France. You sat out in Morocco, that's right, and you've had some trials and tribulations along the way, I think. You even had to deal with a landslide at one point. You had to dribble a football around a landslide, didn't you?
20: Yeah, sorry, your voice cut out then, but I think by the sounds of it, you're on about the struggles I've had. And yeah, I've had quite a few, to be honest, quite a few. It's 35 degrees all week. A few weeks ago, it was 40 degrees all week. And most of the places in France don't have hotels. So like tonight, I'm having to sleep at the side of the road and I've got my coat on, so it's a bit nippy.
0: Look, you battled everything. You battled the elements. You battled the sunburn. You battled torrential rain. You battled landslides. And it's important to say that people, if they want to donate, can go to justgiving.com/page/JamesLewis26. And that is on the screen right now. And look, James, it's for, we're going to have to be relatively brief about this, but this is for the hospice where your dad spent his final moments. And just quickly, would you mind telling us why it's so important to you, please?
20: Yeah.
0: Oh.
20: But yeah, it's
0: the hospice. Carry on, James, if we've got you. Sorry, mate. I think the connection is field in northern France, might be a bit dodgy. James, you still there?
20: Yeah, sorry. I'm raising for the St. John's Hospice. They cared for my dad when I was younger. Now I like to fundraise for them every single year because that way they can continue to offer that service, but not also for adults like me that need them, but children who have parents, grandparents going through the same thing. But even there's going to be children going through it that are even younger than I was. So just imagine a 6 or 7 year old who's got a parent and they're losing them. You don't want them to be in a position where it's really uncomfortable. Yeah. We have our own private space. The St. John's Hospice provides that.
0: Absolutely. Look, James, thank you so much. And I promise you, I will catch up with you and give you longer on air in the next couple of days. It's James Lewis there. Thank you so much. JustGiving.com/page/JamesLewis26. When I come back, all of the front pages.
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5: Evening, thanks for joining me for your latest weather update from the Met Office here on GB News. Another sunny day for most tomorrow, though it will start a little grey and misty in places, a little bit hotter if anything across the south by the afternoon. Again, like today, the east coast will be a little cooler. High pressure is in control, low pressure trying to push up from the south, and just the chance that may generate one or two flashes of lightning, a rumble of thunder across the southwest of England. The cloud spills back in through the night, covering much of eastern England, even into the Midlands, perhaps even East Wales, along with eastern Scotland by morning. Further west, though, it stays largely clear. Still quite warm in the south, but overall a cooler night, certainly further north, reasonably comfortable. And we'll start off with plenty of sunshine for western Scotland, Northern Ireland, northwest England and much of Wales in the morning. But it will be quite a drab start, I suspect, over much of the Midlands, East Anglia and the southeast. The breeze not as strong as it was through today across the far south. The wind's fairly light further north, lots of sunshine, but the haar is going to be fairly stubborn, I suspect, on some of these eastern coasts of Scotland. inland once more. And the cloud inland further south, well, that should break up as we tick through the morning. I think we'll see it breaking up and then the sun will be out once more. But always the possibility of some of these coasts staying a bit misty. Still a bit of a breeze blowing along those North Sea coasts, keeping it quite cool. But as I mentioned, the winds in the south will be lighter. A hotter day generally across the south, 31, 32 in places, whereas we'll be in the high teens on some of those North Sea coasts, especially where the mist persists. It'll be back as well through Tuesday night into Wednesday morning. Again, inland it should clear away. Again, there is the chance of one or two thundery showers coming up towards the southwest, but it is just a chance. Most places having another dry and sunny day, and there's plenty more of that to come over the rest of this week. Strong sunshine persists, temperatures just trailing off a little later in the week.
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0: OK, well, look, loads to go out on tomorrow's newspaper front page. Is the Daily Telegraph saying that the police have some serious questions to answer over their investigation into Anne Widdecombe's alleged murder. The iPaper, with a pretty disgraceful headline in my view, Nigel Farage declined taxpayer-funded security. Of course, that is because it looks as though they were going to reduce the security quite dramatically. And no hosepipe bans if you're on benefits. That's next.
1: Do you trust what you're being told?
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26: 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UK only. Entrance must be 18 or over. Lines close at 4 p.m. on the 21st of August. 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
29: A unique figure in our politics, a distinctive and devoted public servant, the likes of whom we will rarely, if ever, see again.
0: Well, police are now treating Anne Widdecombe's death as an act of terrorism, having said that they weren't just days ago. And
29: always be vigilant to changing threats and respond. Security measures are kept under constant review to ensure MPs can carry out their duties safely.
0: So this evening, Reform UK leader Nigel Farage has accepted Shabana Mahmood's offer of a meeting about reform security. But in other news,
3: I felt like I had to share this information today, because for the authorities to reduce his security by 75% a couple of weeks ago.
0: Well, the iPaper has decided to run on their front page, and again, the timing of this is quite incredible, really. It's essentially a hit piece on Nigel Farage, claiming that he rejected taxpayer-funded security, even though it's already been public knowledge for nearly a year that the Home Office apparently tried to cut it by 75%. Remarkable timing, given everything that's going on in the Anne Widdecombe case, isn't it, to still run a story like that on your front page? And
4: disability benefits.
6: Welfare system.
4: Welfare state.
0: Benefits claimants have been told that they can ignore the hosepipe ban, bringing a whole new meaning to two-tier justice. I'm fascinated to get the possible justification for this. So you get a hosepipe ban, but if your neighbour who's on benefits wants to water their garden, they can. Presumably they could get an extension and water your garden too. And
7: well, this man should be deported. We do not believe he has any right to stay in the United Kingdom.
0: Well, remarkable, really, because they do think a load of other foreign criminals should be allowed to stay in Britain. But the government has finally announced its plan to deport Pakistani paedophile child abuser Shabir Ahmed. But will it be enough? And finally, there's one other thing that the government is finally doing that is long overdue.
7: Iran and Russia cannot be allowed to use different proxy organisations to threaten security and safety on Britain's streets. That is completely wrong, and that's why we've taken this action. I have felt very strongly about this, particularly around the IRGC-backed threats.

0: Okay, so welcome along to Late Edition. Let me get you all of Tuesday's newspaper front pages. So the iPaper, Farage declined taxpayer-funded security, calling it inadequate. The Guardian, Widdicombe death inquiry being treated as a terror case. Police rearrest suspect amid fresh debate over security for politicians. Then we go to the Daily Telegraph. Police under fire over Widdicombe terror probe. And the Telegraph, you know, making the point that it appeared that the police, you know, were pretty quick out the traps to initially say that, you know, there was nothing really to indicate that there was terrorism here. It was politically motivated. And look, I get it. You know, you do an investigation and new things come to light. Okay. But it was certainly the tone, I think, of what they said gave the distinct impression to most people watching and listening to it that they really did think that this was potentially just some kind of random act. And now it appears that that's not the theory that they're working off. Very odd behaviour. The Times, Widdicombe murder case taken over by terror police. The Express, terror cops now leading and death probe. The Mirror, they go for terror probe. And Widdicombe quotes, murder, specialist cops lead investigation as CCTV shows suspect's arrest. The Independent, terror police take over at Anne Widdicombe's murder inquiry. The Metro, Anne murder now treated as terrorism. The Sun, Anne cops, terror probe. And the Mail, Widdicombe murder was political. Terror police believe. Well, look, we've got our panel with us this evening. Daily Express columnist Carol Malone, journalist and broadcaster Benjamin Butterworth, and GB News presenter Josh Howie. Thank you very much for joining us. Let's start with the Telegraph's front page, I think. And they've decided to go with police under fire over Widdicombe terror probe. Officers changed course after insisting for days that former MP's killing had not been politically motivated. It's Devon and Cornwall police under fire for its handling of the Anne Widdicombe murder case after it was declared a terrorist investigation. They'd spent days initially saying that it was not that really, and that's where we are. Carol, what do you make of this? Because the police will say, as they do, look, you know, they didn't have any evidence at the time to suggest that it was, and now, as they view it, the facts have changed.
1: The point is, at the time, they had no evidence at all, because for the first 24 hours, they didn't even say her death was suspicious. And then when they said that they thought she'd been, and it was clearly obvious she'd been murdered from the minute they found her, so they knew it was a suspicious death. But you know, and then in the 24 to 36 hours after that, they were insisting it wasn't politically motivated. How the hell did they know that? You know, there's a guy who we talked about earlier in the show, where he said he's called Jonathan Hall, the UK's independent reviewer of terrorism legislation. He said the police would have been better just saying, we don't know what's happened yet, just leave it with us and we'll get to you with it. But they didn't say that. They said this is not politically motivated, and it was a line they put out to every newspaper, and every newspaper was under threat. If they didn't use that line, they'd be in trouble, because they would have been seen to be stirring up trouble. So, but this is the public don't trust the police anymore. Mm. You know, they don't, we're not expecting to get every cop and spit of their murder investigation, but don't lie to us and say that it wasn't politically motivated, when most people would have believed from the off that it was. This is a major politician. This is a reform politician. She was in the Tories for years. She's a big name, a big figure. It seemed a little bit unbelievable that someone would travel 300 miles from Rotherham to randomly attack a pensioner that they didn't know. It was just odd to everyone.
0: And I mean, it's not happened in a vacuum, right? So we've had several massive high-profile incidents where it's emerged that either the police have, in the case that we saw with West Midlands Police, lied about, you know, supposed evidence about a set of football fans in order to try to stop community tensions, even though they're the opposite of fans. You know, we saw it in the wake of the Henry Novak murder case, where police were actually, it appeared, willing to prejudice an active trial at the time to continue to paint Henry Novak as a racist aggressor, when, like, the opposite is true. We saw various different reactions in the wake of Southport, etc., etc. I could go on here. So it's kind of in that context, Josh, I think, where, you know, the police very quick to say they were searching for a white British man, then, you know, very quick to repeatedly stress that they didn't think it was politically or terror motivated. So I think people have a right to be a bit skeptical, don't they?
2: More than that, I think people are just sick of feeling like the authorities are trying to manipulate us. Mm. And that is a very, like, we're just being gaslit constantly with all of these, as you say, all of these previous cases. And we've just lost trust in that system anymore, which is a shame. But that's not the British public's fault. That is the fault of the authorities who refuse to be honest with us because they want to, their greatest fear is actually seemingly community tensions.
1: You quite rightly say, you know, that we're being gaslit by the police. That's exactly what a reform spokesman said 48 hours ago and was shouted down for daring to suggest that. But it turns out to be true.
0: So, I'll just put this quote to you. But yeah, this is Jonathan Hall Casey, the government's independent reviewer of terrorism legislation. I don't understand why Devon and Cornwall police were steering the public away from the idea that this was a terrorist case. And I don't know why they didn't simply say they had an open mind as to the motivation. I think they probably broke one of the golden rules of investigations, which is to not comment on live investigations in case new facts emerge. Mm. So that aspect is slightly regrettable.
3: Well, what they actually said was that at that stage there was no evidence of a political motivation. They also said, I believe, that there was no evidence of a burglary because nothing was stolen. And so they were not saying that could not be the case, but that wasn't what they had found at that stage. And I think the reason they do that is because of this sort of orgy of speculation that develops online with people that directly make money from speculative comments, and they didn't want that to get out of hand and undermine a very vulnerable investigation.
1: The speculation comes when there is no information. People speculate when you're not given...
3: But they gave accurate information. They didn't have evidence. They have no reason to think otherwise.
1: They did not say for the first 24 hours that it was a suspicious death. They knew instantly the moment they found her it was a suspicious death.
3: You don't know that. None of us know that.
1: Oh, please, come on.
3: None of us know that. And even the agent didn't think that.
1: We know the circumstances in which she died. We know what happened to her. The man went into that house with a club. So we know.
3: We don't know that either.
1: Yes, we do, actually. There's a photograph of him with it.
3: None of that is known. That's speculative.
1: It's not speculative.
3: I wouldn't want to comment on a live investigation in that
1: She was murdered, and it was quite clear when you're murdered, it's quite clear that you've been murdered.
3: Well, the Met Police detective, former Met Detective Peter Blexley, said that they wouldn't make that comment until they've done an autopsy to be sure, which is what happened. And even the agent
1: didn't say
3: that.
1: The people who found her said she was covered in blood.
3: Yeah, and it's appalling, but I don't doubt that they waited until they had confirmation to be able to make that comment. Otherwise, why would they?
1: The police lie to us, and they pretend they're lying to us for our own good and to stop speculation. That's not why they're lying.
0: Yeah, and just to be, you know, very clear, look, no one has obviously been charged with anything as yet. The suspects involved has not been named. Every single person is innocent until proven guilty, and we do have to let justice run its course. But you know, I think in the context of what we're talking about, which is the Daily Telegraph's front page, police under fire over the Widdicombe terror probe. I think being generous to the police, they allowed it to come across as though they really didn't have, you know, there was really nothing to indicate that this could have been anything other than you know, some kind of devastating thing with no other motive to it. When clearly there was they still had to have an open mind about that, given the direction in which this has now gone. You know, and again, it is a question marked over police's response to all of this. I mean, look, I think just to knock it on a little bit, if we go to the Eyes front page, the Eye paper here, I find this quite, I don't know if I want to say the word disgusting, but I do find it a pretty disgusting timing. And again, I think it points at something that does exist, which is Farage derangement syndrome. And they've got here, Farage declined taxpayer-funded security, calling the offer inadequate. So they've now said, you know, Reform turned down state-funded security, including a bodyguard, a car and a trained driver, as he considered the level of protection to be downgraded and inadequate. Well, there's no real considered about it. I mean, it was downgraded and inadequate, and I don't want to go into too much specific detail here for obvious reasons, but people who have spent time around Nigel Farage over the course of the last couple of years were fully aware of what level of security he did have at one time and then what level of security he had after another period of time, and it was less, right? So there's that. And They're now saying it raises questions over Ziya Yusuf's claim that the state is providing no protection whatsoever for Reform's MPs, and also questioning clearly that he needed this £5 million gift from the crypto billionaire Christopher Harborne to pay for his own security. I just feel like the timing of this front page, Josh, in light of what we've been discussing with Anne Widdecombe, is... I just feel it's a bit insensitive, to say the least.
2: I got to be honest with you. I sort of feel like there's a bit of another side to this where it feels like Reform are trying to use this to justify this £5 million thing. You're right, of course, the security, of course, he's massively under threat. There have been death threats in the past. At the same time, it is disingenuous to say that the state has offered no protection. They did. They offered the same amount of protection that they offered that Kemi Badenoch. She is the leader of officially the opposition, even though polling suggests different at different times. Whether there needs to be more security provided by the state than people of comparable political figures, that's me is the question. I guess it comes down to threat.
0: Well, that's it, right, isn't it? So it's the level of threat. So, like, you know, I don't want to end up saying something here that, you know, you end up regretting, because anyone who's in politics, I mean, and by the way, anyone who's in any kind of public-facing role, including, you know, or anyone who appears on telly, or anyone who's like, you know, a minor celebrity, an actor or something like this. You, by definition, you're always, you know, there's an increased threat because it only takes one person who's a bit mad and all of these things can happen. So I don't want to say something here that comes back to bite me, but just if you look at, like, for example, I would think many people would probably make the point that Ed Davey was probably under less of a physical threat than Nigel Farage, right? And if you're looking at it like that, should Nigel Farage not have more security than Ed Davey? You know, if you look at Sadiq Khan, for example, a bloke who does have threats, we know he's got 24-hour armed security because they left a bag full of weapons outside his house once on the street. So we know. So should Nigel Farage not have the same security as Sadiq Khan?
1: Yes, I mean, he should. But you know what I find disgusting at the weekend, that a lot of people on the left were accusing Reform of using Anne's murder to their advantage. You had Alistair Campbell saying that he was dismissing Farage's concerns over security, saying he said the Reform was using the tragedy for performative spectacle and to spread conspiracy theories. I mean, how disgusting is that? Performative spectacle? No, they're not. They went to pay their respects to Devon, to Anne, the Reform MPs and Farage, because this was their friend who had been murdered brutally. This was a woman who had given their party credibility, a woman who had brought them nothing but good. And to accuse them of that, of being performative spectacle, I just think is vile. You have James O'Brien saying that, calling Farage a whinging coward for being worried about his security. I mean, he's not a whinging coward. The threats to him are very real. And the other thing...
3: But you can't deny that he is trying to, before even this horrific apparent murder, trying to distract from why he accepted that £5 million and kept it a secret.
1: He has always said...
3: Two things can be true at once. He has a serious risk to his security. Yes. He can't take £5 million and keep it a secret. Those things are both true.
1: He would say it didn't keep it a secret, that it was a gift.
3: He did.
1: You know that's what... You know he's what he's saying. He's saying it's a gift and he didn't have to declare it. But it makes sense that if he's being threatened, his family are being threatened, and he now knows his daughter's address is out there for the world to see.
3: The daughter's address was his address and already out there, because he was registered to vote at that
0: address. Drew a lot more attention to it, though, didn't they?
3: The house that he was registered to vote at is the house that we're now
1: and
3: told
1: we've
3: his daughter
1: already
3: lives
1: said
3: at. That's why they went there.
1: Was in America at the time. You know that. We've just discussed this.
3: Again, that's wrong. I'm sorry. I think people are exploiting this to make excuses for some of Farage's problems. You know, it's become this narrative that if you question this secret £5 million, you're therefore saying he doesn't need security. That is the argument like Ziya Yusuf are trying to put out. And let's just get some facts. Ziya Yusuf said the state gives no security to Reform MPs. That is a lie. Why is Ziya Yusuf telling a lie? Who is that benefiting other than the argument they're trying to make that is a distraction?
0: It's a question, isn't it, though, surely? Again, it comes back to, I think, Josh's point, which is about the level of threat and the level of threat that you face. And, you know, I don't think it's unreasonable to say that, that at the moment, some of the most threatened MPs or political figures are in the Reform Party. So it is, it's down to whether or not they should have more security than other people, I suppose.
2: I think that's a totally valid point, and I believe that they've gone to visit, they've set up a meeting with the Home Secretary for to talk about exactly this.
0: Yeah.
2: And that seems right.
1: But isn't the reason that the Reform MPs are under threat, it's about the hateful discourse that surrounds the Reform Party, the discourse that comes from the Tories, but particularly from the Labour Party and the left, and some of the stuff that, that left-wing people say about reform is disgusting. But, you know, when you have people saying on live radio that he's doing this to draw attention to himself, I mean, saying he's worried about his security, that he's making up these claims and exaggerating these claims about these threats to his security, when you have people saying that, This creates a hateful discourse, and people think they can respond to it. I mean,
0: if we can have police based outside the homes of, you know, these like asylum seekers that were just given brand new homes in this particular British town recently, and you know, they said that they faced threats from the locals, which I'm sure in some cases they did face verbal threats there. So they stationed the police outside there. If we've got, you know, all the money in the world, it seems, to, you know, be able to you know, accommodate and house illegal immigrants and in barracks and the security that they have all there. So, you know, why is it that there's even a question mark, to be honest with you, over the level of security that the leader of the country's at the moment leading political party should face?
3: But they're trying to put a false question, which is they keep saying that they are denied security. That is a lie. They get the security based on the level of threat, and the organisation that determines that is independent of government, though it has a budget of about £100 million. And frankly, until very recently, unless you held a great office of state, no MP got security. But this idea that they're the only ones that face a threat, I don't know why they need to claim that. He says it constantly.
1: No, he doesn't. What he
3: keeps
1: says
3: going, I'm the most threatened. I don't doubt you're very threatened, but you seem to be making it a debate about other politicians. Penny Mordaunt, for example, who was Defence Secretary, among other jobs, she said that, first of all, twice as many people have been prosecuted for threatening her life as Nigel Farage's. She says it's not a competition, but I didn't try and draw victimhood from that.
2: She had to carry a sword around.
3: Indeed.
0: Nice.
3: But also, she said in the last 4 years, bearing in mind she'd been out of Parliament for two, there has not been a single day when there hasn't been a court case of someone accused of threatening her life. That's how serious the problem is. But Nigel Farage seems to want to make it uniquely about reform rather than about public figures' safety.
1: No, he doesn't. He's talking about his experience.
3: He didn't care about Jess Phillips when she had a horrendous pylon led by Elon Musk, which led to her getting round-the-clock security.
1: We have to accept that the political climate has changed hugely now. You know, what we haven't talked about tonight is the threat to women. Every day you see threats to women MPs online, every single day. Death threats, rape threats, threats to their family. What do we do? What is the
2: Benjamin, would you agree that like the threat seems to be mostly coming from the left at the moment?
3: The threat comes from extremists. They're trying to say it's the left, as though I'm comparable to.
2: Yeah. No, I'm not saying you, but
0: this work. There's a tweet here.
3: It's a ridiculous thing.
0: There's a tweet here that's re-emerged. Anne Widdecombe, better go this week. Not only is she a little fascist beast, but also an anti-abortionist. What a lovely woman. Jess Phillips.
1: There you go.
0: That was obviously years ago. But it's language. This is the thing, right? It's language like that, isn't it?
1: That gives people permission to behave badly and to perhaps behave violently.
3: Zia Yusuf, who's talked about security in the last few days, calls people against his policies traitors. He uses that word, traitors. In what way is that not setting up dangerous, toxic environment for which some nutter can take
1: on
3: the
1: wrong way? Not as bad as that, Benjamin. Not as bad as that
3: beast. I didn't condone that for a moment.
0: Beast.
3: But they don't acknowledge the way that they whip up the fear, the way that they whip up the culture. We have a social media culture that means that you are seeing some crazy, appalling people take it upon themselves, but they get a sense of acceptance from the internet.
0: For me, there's a dehumanisation that goes on with a lot of people on the right, even including...
3: What, calling me a traitor is dehumanising?
0: Yeah, fine, but even including things like when someone wants to go and lay a wreath for someone who is genuinely a friend, they must be doing it for...
3: Is there use of a never met him with and all of know this?
1: It doesn't matter whether he met her. It was someone in his party who was high profile and a friend of people in his party.
0: And this is the thing, is it dehumanises people. Like, it's a human reaction to want to go and lay a wreath for someone, and actually a member of Anne Widdecombe's family was there, I believe, at the time of it. And if you dehumanise people to that point, then it almost legitimises their killing. Mm. And that is the thing, because they are not deemed to be human, and that is a big issue at the minute.
1: And there's this feeling, isn't there? That I noticed this on Saturday, reading all the social media stuff. There's this feeling like, oh well, she had all these repulsive views, didn't agree with her. Does it matter that much that she's gone? Yes, it matters. It matters hugely. But the left would have you say that we're not going to miss her. We're not going to miss her views.
0: Yeah.
1: That's an appalling state to be.
2: It's the same when Charlie Kirk got murdered, and you had the same kind of response. Certainly on like websites like Blue Sky, there's this person who works at Aberdeen University, I believe, who has put out this disgusting stuff about wishing that she was chained to her bed and killed. This is someone who works at a university, working around our young people.
1: And I'm betting she hasn't been fired. And
3: They're under investigation.
1: Right.
0: Trans. All right. Well, look. They're also not able to defend themselves. But anyway. Right. Okay. Coming up in just a moment's time.
4: Iran and Russia cannot be allowed to use different proxy organisations to threaten security and safety on Britain's streets.
0: Yes, well, it's made the Times' front page for tomorrow. The Islamic Revolutionary Guard Corps has been banned from operating in the UK. Well, it's a shame we let them operate with absolute impunity for decades. And what does it mean now for the tens of thousands of people probably in this country who actively support them? Will we be deporting them? That's next.
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19: 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Santos expressed his enthusiasm upon joining, stating, "Everything about Manchester United is special. 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

0: Alice.
1: All right, OK, welcome back. So let me bring up the front page of tomorrow's Times newspaper, because it's actually a big moment, this, which has been lost, understandably so, a bit in all the other news. But the Islamic Revolutionary Guard Corps has now been banned from operating in the UK. So Sir Keir Starmer has announced that the IRGC will be banned from the UK and formally designated as a threat to national security. It's worth noting that I think we fall somewhere in the region of 20 late-stage terror plots planned by the IRGC over the years. They've attempted to kill journalists on British soil, and they've set up massive tentacles in society and, in academia and all of that kind of stuff. There is a little clip here of Yvette Cooper announcing the rationale behind this ban.
2: Iran and Russia cannot be allowed to use different proxy organisations to threaten security and safety on Britain's streets. That is completely wrong, and that's why we've taken this action. I have felt very strongly about this, particularly around the IRGC-backed threats, for a long time, and that's why I pushed for us to change the law in the UK. That's what we've done now. That process is complete, and that's why we're ready to take these steps and designate these organisations to stop them threatening the UK.
1: Too little too late, isn't it, Josh?
3: This is the best thing that Keir Starmer's done.
1: Yeah.
3: He's got something in there before he leaves. This is a positive step, but this should have been put through, forget the Labour government, this should have been put through by the Tories years ago and was recommended multiple times for doing so. It's ridiculous that it's taken this many years for it actually to finally go through. It shows that when they want to, suddenly they can miraculously make it happen. But I've got two words for you. Muslim Brotherhood. They are just as bad. They should absolutely be proscribed as well.
1: Yeah, I mean, look, a lot of people certainly are saying that online. I mean, I know, as you will know, that the Muslim Brotherhood are incredibly, incredibly defensive about anything like this, and they argue that they are entirely above board. And there's absolutely nothing to see here when it comes to the Muslim Brotherhood. But yes, I mean, it is, look, I suppose credit where credit's due, Carol. They help us. For me, though, it's about what does this actually mean in practice? Because, you know, we've got, I mean, potentially tens of thousands of people who support the IRGC. I mean, we did kind of have a flavour of that with the pro-Ayatollah marches that we saw. So what does that mean, then? If you go on a march now and you are, as one woman was doing, literally kissing a cardboard cutout of the Ayatollah, like, are you now deemed to, do you get arrested and questioned? Do you support the IRGC? I mean, what?
4: I think this is performative. It's a word we're using in the last bit. I think this is performative. You know, maybe this is Keir Starmer trying to secure a legacy before he gets kicked out of office. But, you know, if it was so vital to protect Britain's national security, why has it taken until now? Other countries have prescribed this group. Why haven't we done it until now? And we haven't done it until now because we haven't wanted to offend certain groups of people. And
5: I mean, the Conservatives just refused to do it. I did an investigation into the victims of the IRGC a couple of years ago, and I spoke to one man, Jewish diaspora man, an old man, a really old man, who said that he had had assassination attempt on his life in his home in outer London, and that counter-terror police had come to his house and they'd had to pay for a new door, bulletproof windows. He'd been told that he wasn't allowed to walk in a local park with his grandkids because there was a direct threat from IRGC agents. I reported on a man who lived in central London whose dad was politically controversial back in Iran, and this man was nearly dragged into the back of a van in central London by people speaking Farsi, the language they have in Iran. And I reported on a woman called Anna Diamond, who was in the same prison as Nazanin Zaghari Ratcliffe in Iran. She was sentenced to death. She was sentenced to death at age 21, and then she managed to get back to the UK after they gave them millions of pounds in property. When she got back to London, she had lifelong damage because of the imprisonment and torture, and she got a call from an IRGC agent saying, "I know you're on your way to the hospital right now, and if you don't stop speaking about us, then we are going to poison you by posing as an NHS nurse in that hospital, and nobody will know." This was someone living in London, a young woman that had survived torture in Iran, but was now being threatened on British soil. All of these people got police protection, they got intelligence, but none of them had their attack.

0: hackers prosecuted or pursued because it wasn't prescribed and they had an agenda of avoiding the problem because of diplomatic issues.
1: But even now that it is prescribed, do you think people will be prosecuted?
0: Well, I hope this signals that the attitude has changed. But the idea that we rightly were so horrified by what Russia tried to do with their attempted assassination, and yet Iran has done this at least 15 times to people on British soil in recent years, and they got away with it. I think we have been woefully weak against the IRGC for years.
2: Yeah, but again, it's you know, I don't want to be relatively careful here, but you know, there is a particularly well-known building in London that, where, you know, things like, for example, the imam is appointed by the Ayatollah of Iran, was appointed by the Ayatollah of Iran, for example.
0: You seen him? Let us know. No one else has.
2: But I don't know. You look at that. Look, I'm absolutely, genuinely not accusing everyone there of being a terrorist or anything like that. But like, you know, so the government does this today. So what happens there then? You know, do they go in, does it make a material difference to anyone's life? Do they just carry on going on and potentially supporting the Ayatollah and supporting the IRGC?
3: Well, I imagine that it's not about support as much as the government now has, you know, security information about who is a member of the IRGC. Those people now can be arrested. They are out there exactly causing the kind of evil that Benjamin is talking about. They're also a very clever organisation. They don't always act through themselves. They act through proxies. We can't necessarily get into certain cases, but it's not like they will go out and plant a bomb. They might hire a young man, a criminal, to do it. But the fact that they now are prescribed, the means that our security forces should hopefully be able to arrest the people that we suspect of being members, rather than just like, I know what you're saying, people going out there supporting the Ayatollah having a poster, I think they're evil, but that's not necessarily illegal. But now at least it is illegal to be a member of the IRGC.
0: Do you know, there was a school not far from here where a video emerged of the kids singing a song in which they swear to be martyrs to the regime. And the school was allowed to stay open long after that.
2: They failed off, said inspections, everything like that. And the school, they just crack on. They just crack on, you know, death to Jews.
0: And it was a private school, and basically all of the kids there were the children of people working for the Iranian embassy. I mean,
3: but the good news is they've got,
0: obvious.
3: But also they've got 20% now added to the
2: I
0: think the school eventually had its license to operate withdrawn, but took a long, long time.
2: Yeah, remarkable, really, isn't it? Okay, all right. Well, look, coming up in just a moment's time, this has made the front pages as well.
4: Disability benefits,
5: welfare system,
4: welfare
5: state.
2: Benefits claimers have been told that they can ignore the hosepipe ban, bringing a whole new meaning to two-tier justice. Yes, you heard that right. You may well get a hosepipe ban, but if your neighbour who happens to be on benefits, is on benefits, then actually they can just water away.
1: It's outrageous.
2: Water away.
1: It's outrageous.
2: We'll talk about that when we come back.
6: Evening. Thanks for joining me for your latest weather update from the Met Office here on GB News. Another sunny day for most tomorrow, though it will start a little grey and misty in places. A little bit hotter, if anything, across the south by the afternoon. Again, like today, the east coast will be a little cooler. High pressure is in control. Low pressure trying to push up from the south. And just the chance that may generate one or two flashes of lightning, a rumble of thunder across the southwest of England. The cloud spills back in through the night, covering much of eastern England, even into the Midlands, perhaps even East Wales, along with eastern Scotland by morning. Further west, though, it stays largely clear. Still quite warm in the south, but overall a cooler night, certainly further north, reasonably comfortable. And we'll start off with plenty of sunshine for western Scotland, Northern Ireland, northwest England and much of Wales in the morning. But it will be quite a drab start, I suspect, over much of the Midlands, East Anglia and the southeast. The breeze not as strong as it was through today across the far south. The wind's fairly light further north, lots of sunshine, but the haar is going to be fairly stubborn, I suspect, on some of these eastern coasts of Scotland. Scotland once more. And the cloud inland further south, well, that should break up as we tick through the morning. I think we'll see it breaking up and then the sun will be out once more. But always the possibility of some of these coasts staying a bit misty. Still a bit of a breeze blowing along those North Sea coasts, keeping it quite cool. But as I mentioned, the winds in the south will be lighter. A hotter day generally across the south, 31, 32 in places, whereas we'll be in the high teens on some of those North Sea coasts, especially where the mist persists. It'll be back as well through Tuesday night into Wednesday morning. Again, inland it should clear away. Again, there is the chance of one or two thundery showers coming up towards the southwest, but it is just a chance. Most places having another dry and sunny day, and there's plenty more of that to come over the rest of this week. Strong sunshine persists, temperatures just trailing off a little later in the week.
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2: All right. OK, welcome back. So, let's just revisit the Daily Telegraph front page because they've got another story on there, which is no hosepipe ban if you're on benefits. So apparently benefit claimants have been given permission to ignore hosepipe bans. So two water companies have been accused of two-tier restrictions after allowing families on benefits to flout the restrictions. This is because we've got a heatwave at the moment and millions of Southern Water and Affinity Water customers have been under the ban since Friday. Thousands on it, what's called, I believe, a Watershore tariff, are exempt. The scheme caps water bills for low-income households and those who use large amounts of water for essential needs. So those who use sprinklers or fill ponds and pools are not eligible. Applicants must be on benefits and have either three or more children under the age of 19 in full-time education or someone in the house with a medical condition that involves a significant amount of water. Well, obviously the medical condition, but surely that applies to anyone anyway. I don't know, Carol, this just seems a bit weird.
1: It's outrageous, you know. It's two-tier gardening. I mean, how dare they do this? You know, I've got my hydrangeas to say that they need water. It's just... This idea that because, you know, you're a working middle-class person, that you're punished on every level, now it's down to the garden as well. It's not just in taxes, it's not just on what kind of house you own and how much it's worth. Now it's about your garden. You know, I would imagine a lot of people on benefits don't pay their own water bills either. They probably get paid for them. But the rest of us who are working pay our water bills. And I'll tell you, Thames Water is a fortune every year. They have not yet put the hosepipe ban on. They've actually said we've got to try and use less than we would normally, and that's fine. And I think it's right that you can't fill your pond or your pool. That's absolutely right. But you should be able to water.
2: Cambridge Water is enforcing a similar exemption that applies only to customers whose disability makes using a watering can very difficult.
0: Oh, exactly.
1: Well...
0: Yeah, that sounds fair. You know, if you're disabled, if you need it for the resource that you have, then you shouldn't have the ban apply. I think it would be quite inhumane.
1: You don't have to be disabled not to be able to hold a big watering can. You could just be quite old.
0: Well, I mean, then I'm sure you can apply for the recognition and, you know, you could appeal the ban if you got it.
1: Applying to water your plants.
0: What they've done here is they've said that because no one who's disabled and has equipment or needs that require more water than the average person, none of those people should be denied access to water. And to cut out the bureaucracy, they've applied it as a blanket to people on these sorts of benefits.
1: It's really galling.
0: I think that is fair.
1: But it's galling. It's not fair at all.
0: Why should the disabled be denied water, Carol?
1: They're not being denied water. They're being denied having having to not water their lawns. I don't have kids. I don't have a big family, and yet
0: you can water your hydrangeas with a can. I'm sure you don't need a massive hose.
2: The end result is the same, there, isn't it? Whether or not you constantly go to the tap and fill a watering can up and use that to water your hydrangeas, or you use a hose
1: pipe,
2: you're still using the same amount of water.
1: Yes,
3: because it's like a constant. Look, I don't even have a garden, so I'm just angry that anybody's got a garden.
2: Yeah.
3: And look, there's no reason, Benjamin, why they can't figure out a way for the people who are disabled and need the water to separate them from someone who's on disability, right.
2: Firstly, we are supposedly a first world country. We should not be having hose pipe bans when it gets to 34 degrees. But the other thing, am I right in saying the only way they know if, because you get a £1,000 fine if you overuse your water, is the only way they'd know about that if your neighbour dobs you in?
3: I don't know. I mean, yeah, it's like...
0: Have you ever done it?
1: No, you have a water meter. But the point is, if all these water companies fix their ailing system, they lose billions of gallons of water every day with bad systems. If they did that, we wouldn't have any water shortages at all. Plus, it's been raining for 6 months, for God's sake. It's barely stopped raining until the last 3 weeks.
0: I mean, we haven't built a reservoir in this country since 1992. That is why we have water shortages.
1: It's not why. It's because the water company lose billions of gallons every day with leakage every day.
0: It's both of these things.
2: The massive elephant in the room is the amount of people we now have living in the country.
0: Well, an elephant uses a lot of water, so we don't want
3: water. Well, it's because the water companies came in and they took all the money from us out of the country, and that's why it is, and didn't invest it in the water system.
1: Exactly.
3: And now we're having to pay for it.
1: And all these water companies have boards with chairmen who are getting multi-thousand pound bonuses every year. And yet these systems are still leaking.
0: But you know what's mad is that we have water shortages apparently every year. Saudi Arabia does not have a single river in its land and does not have water shortages.
1: Because there's no leakage from the old systems. They've fixed their systems.
2: Let's be more Saudi. Yes.
1: What happens if you went out in the dead of night with your hose pipe?
2: Let's find out, Carol. Anyway, coming up, Circus Starmer's hit back. The Argentinians' claims to the Falkland Islands. They literally never had the Falkland Islands. Anyway, that's next.
8: I forecast a perfect holiday in the sun.
9: Weather looking good then?
8: For sure. And no worries about our travel insurance.
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11: Hello there. The heatwave continues across much of Europe. Central and southern parts of France in particular could see temperatures in the low to mid 40s. Along with the high temperatures, lots of dry, sunny weather to continue across many areas, though the humidity could be enough to spark off some thunderstorms across northern parts of Italy, Austria, Slovenia, potentially parts of Croatia as well. The sunshine continues this week alongside the hot temperatures, widely in the high 30s to low 40s.
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2: Well, tonight it's been reported that Sir Keir Starmer has hit out at claims by Argentina's foreign minister that the Falklanders were artificially implanted on the islands as tensions rise ahead of England's World Cup semi-final clash against Argentina on Wednesday. The Prime Minister has said that the islanders had repeatedly expressed their wish to remain in British territory after Pablo Cuerno described a 2013 referendum as illegitimate. In an essay, Mr. Cuerno denounced what he called an illegal occupation and called for negotiations over the archipelago's future. Downing Street rebuked Argentina for questioning the legitimacy of the referendum, in which 99.8% of voters said they wanted to remain in British territory. We also fought a war over it, and I feel like that's been lost in all of this. There was a war over it. We won the war really decisively at the expense of more than 500 British lives. And for those of Gary Lineker, by the way, to come out and start calling it Las Malvinas because he thinks it's the woke progressive thing to do is an absolute disgrace, an abomination. But anyway, I mean, look, we play the Argentinians on Wednesday. Is it a football match for the Falklands?
3: No, but this could be Keir Starmer's route back. This could be like the Maggie Thatcher go down that route, that declare, well, let's get... Oh, we don't have any... Do we have any ships at the moment?
1: Non-operational warships.
3: One warship. So, okay, that's... Sorry, Keir Starmer, that's not...
2: Well, it's interesting you say that because obviously there's the 10 German Bombers song, but apparently you can't sing that about Argentina because someone did the numbers on their military and apparently they don't have 10 bombers.
3: We can't make that joke about us. That doesn't... We're barely any better.
2: I mean, that would be like two bald men fighting over a comb. Sorry, Josh. But it would be, wouldn't it? Just watching the two respective militaries. No, that's unfair or not on the calibre of military professional that we have. They've been let down by the resources and politicians. But, yeah, I mean, it is... I mean, the Argentinians go absolutely mental for it, though. Like, they are... They sing about it, you know, and they do the whole chant, oh, we're doing this for the Falklands. Well, you had your chance, lads, didn't you?
1: They just need to accept the fact they lost the war. And I'm old enough to remember when Maggie Thatcher went to war, no one in this country wanted her to go to war. No one wanted it to happen because they thought we'd lose. Mm. And then when we won, she suddenly became a national hero. I mean, like, a bigger one than she already was. They can't have it. Simple. End of.
20: They can't have it. Carol Malone says, see that on the Argentinian television.
3: Boy, Argentina, no.
2: No. Yeah, I mean, but I mean, it really has ramped up. I mean, this is very much a political football match.
20: I mean, they always, any sort of engagement between the UK and Argentina and the Argentinian politicians say this. I mean, it's weird, you know, we care about the Falklands, but it's not like, you know, we don't worry about it in any great way, whereas they're still obsessed with it.
1: I think
20: they need to get over it. But, I mean, it'll be interesting to see if there's, you know, any breakouts or anything, any, you know, fights after the result of this game. That would be the sad thing. I'm not sure I can watch the semi-final. Because by the end of Saturday night's match, I cried at the result. I've been through such adrenaline. I don't know how people cope.
2: I can't watch the final, semi-final.
20: No one else should either.
2: Because I'm here. So there you go.
3: I'll be watching the finals in Free Speech Nation on Sunday.
2: Oh, well, good for you. Right. Okay. Right. Round up of the papers then. The iPaper. Farage declined taxpayer-funded security, calling it inadequate. The Guardian. Widdicombe death inquiry being treated as a murder case. The Daily Express. Terror cops now leading and death probe. The Mirror. Terror probe, the Independent, terror police take over Widdicombe murder inquiry, the Metro and murder now treated as terrorism, the Sun and cops, terror probe, the Mail, Widdicombe murder was political, terror police believe, the Times, Widdicombe murder case taken over by terror police. Those are all of your front pages. Thank you very, very much to my wonderful panel. Thank you to you at home for watching and listening. I'm going to take you over stateside now for the Late Show Live, which can be lighting up your screen from midnight until 3 a.m. Here it is.
4: Thank you, Patrick. It's great to see you back. I hope you had a great holiday. Now, I'll be here with you until 3 o'clock in the morning. That's if my voice lasts all that time. I think we'll be okay. We're going to be talking about the fact that Labour MPs have been told that they've got to back North Sea drilling, not just about fuel and energy, but about communities and why we might need that in the UK. We're also going to be debating the despicable response of the political left to Anne Widdicombe and the very latest on the situation between America and Iran. Stay with me.
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6: Evening, thanks for joining me for your latest weather update from the Met Office here on GB News. Another sunny day for most tomorrow, though it will start a little grey and misty in places, a little bit hotter if anything across the south by the afternoon. Again, like today, the east coast will be a little cooler. High pressure is in control, low pressure trying to push up from the south, and just the chance that may generate one or two flashes of lightning, a rumble of thunder across the southwest of England. The cloud spills back in through the night, covering much of eastern England, even into the Midlands, perhaps even East Wales, along with eastern Scotland by morning. Further west, though, it stays largely clear. Still quite warm in the south, but overall a cooler night, certainly further north, reasonably comfortable. And we'll start off with plenty of sunshine for western Scotland, Northern Ireland, northwest England and much of Wales in the morning. But it will be quite a drab start, I suspect, over much of the Midlands, East Anglia and the southeast. The breeze not as strong as it was through today across the far south. The wind's fairly light further north, lots of sunshine, but the haar is going to be fairly stubborn, I suspect, on some of these eastern coasts of Scotland. Once more, and the cloud inland further south, well, that should break up as we tick through the morning. I think we'll see it breaking up, and then the sun will be out once more. But always the possibility of some of these coasts staying a bit misty. Still a bit of a breeze blowing along those North Sea coasts, keeping it quite cool. But as I mentioned, the winds in the south will be lighter. A hotter day generally across the south, 31, 32 in places, whereas we'll be in the high teens on some of those North Sea coasts, especially where the mist persists. It'll be back as well through Tuesday night into Wednesday morning. Again, inland it should clear away. Again, there is the chance of one or two thundery showers coming up towards the southwest, but it is just a chance. Most places having another dry and sunny day, and there's plenty more of that to come over the rest of this week. Strong sunshine persists, temperatures just trailing off a little later in the week.
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24: 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Entrance must be 18 or over. Lines close at 4pm on the 21st of August. 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

0: Very good evening. Good morning to you live from Washington, D.C. This is Bev Turner on GB News with the stories that are shaping Great Britain and the United States of America tonight.
1: The circumstances of her death are extremely distressing. Counter-terrorism policing have now taken the lead in the investigation.
0: So terror police are now in charge of the investigation over the alleged murder of Anne Widdecombe, raising widespread concerns over the safety of politicians in Britain. Also tonight.
2: As an example, we're going to hit them very hard tonight, and we're going to hit them hard tomorrow. And there's not a damn thing they can do about it. They have nothing. They have nothing going other than they have big mouths.
0: That was President Trump just a few hours ago pledging a night of fresh strikes on Iran. Now, this comes after the White House reinstated their blockade in the Strait of Hormuz earlier today, also tonight.
3: Iran and Russia cannot be allowed to use different proxy organizations to threaten security and safety on Britain's streets.
0: What do you make of this? The Starmer government have used their last week in office to finally proscribe Iran's IRGC, designating them a threat to national security and banning support for the group. But why the sudden change of tune now, before Burnham gets in? Also tonight.
4: I said, if you don't change your energy thing and get away from windmills and go back to oil and gas, and you know, you have something that's no other country has. Very few countries have anything like it, the North Sea.
0: Breaking for late show viewers tonight, energy leaders are calling for MPs to drill, baby, drill, and open up the North Sea to meet climate obligations as well as boost jobs, communities, and the economy. Are they right? Also,

Now, that was earlier today. President Trump hosted motorsport stars at the White House ahead of the Freedom 250 Grand Prix through the streets of Washington, D.C. That's going to be fun. I'm Bev Turner. This is The Late Show Live.

0: very warm welcome to the Late Show Live. As you can see, Niall Gardner has made it here. Laurie Watkins, we're still expecting to burst through that door any minute now. Roads are a bit busy here in Washington, D.C. this evening, as they sometimes are, especially when there are important people in town. And in London, we've got Benjamin Butterworth and Conservative councillor. New face for the Late Show Live, David Moore, is with us as well this evening. Thank you so much, gentlemen. We will be back with you very, very soon. Thank you to all of you for joining us. And thank you at home this evening for staying with us. Now, the investigation into the death of former MP Anne Widdecombe has taken a dramatic turn tonight after counter-terrorism policing took over the case following what officers described as new information and evidence. Police had initially said they had no reason to believe that her death was politically motivated, but a 28-year-old man already under arrest on suspicion of murder has now been rearrested under terrorism legislation. Investigators are stressing they have not yet established a motive and are urging the public not to speculate. The case has inevitably reignited concerns over the safety of Britain's politicians. The murders of Joe Cox and Sir David Amess exposed the growing risks faced by public figures, prompting fresh calls for tougher security measures.
1: I recognise the particular concern that the Reform Party will feel today, and of course Nigel Farage, the party's leader. I'm happy to offer a meeting for Mr Farage with the chair of RAVIC, the independent body within the Home Office that manages the security of those in public life. And I will also be looking at what security guidance can be provided to former members of Parliament, which I hope to work with you on, Mr Speaker, as well as those who serve a party outside of this place.
0: So today, the first Monday after Anne's murder, tributes were made to the Reform Immigration spokesperson from all sides of the House.
2: I also think that the Scottish whisky industry has lost a very discerning customer. And maybe there could be a limited edition, Widder's Whisky, where the tasting notes may reflect unique, unforgettable flavours, a fiery, spicy series of tones, but a blend to be treasured to eternity. May she rest in peace.
0: We're just going to wait for Laurie to make it into the studio before I talk to Niall and her together. So let's go first to writer and columnist Lois McClatchy this evening. Hello, Lois. Thank you for joining me. Thank you, Lois. We're not here to speculate, and we can't now. There's an active case underway in terms of the motivations of the accused attacker. But Lois, what occurred to me, I think, particularly over the weekend and today, was the reaction from so many people who would see themselves on, as the hashtag be kind political left, coming out and celebrating the loss of Anne Widdecombe, an absolute one of a kind, a fearless advocate of free speech above all else. And I think that's so heartbreaking, Lois. What have you made of what you've seen online the last couple of days?
3: That's right. Well, you know, Anne really represented the best of British political debate and engagement. And unfortunately, in her passing, what we really have seen is the worst of the of what's left, in that we've seen people come out celebrating her death because they simply disagreed with her views. No respect for a liberal society, no human decency for a member of people's families, a much-loved national treasure who has passed away. What I think is most concerning is that her views, particularly her faith-based convictions on marriage, for example, and sexuality and things that have come up within her political lifetime over the years, are the ones that have been particularly used to attack her and use her, the word bigot, to come after her. I think we saw Peter Tatchell, the well-known activist, celebrate her death with that word bigot on Twitter. Now, he has apologised and deleted the tweet, which is the right thing to do, but it's the impact that we see spreading across those who follow and amplify these kinds of insults, which really shows a dark day for the British political discourse.
0: And a lot of this happened actually, Lois, on the social media site Blue Sky, which a lot of people won't be familiar with, but this is cast as a left-wing echo chamber. That's not how they would see themselves. But it's meant to be the friendly alternative to X. So lots of commentators, even people in the public eye already, journalists, who came off X because they didn't like to be challenged, have gone to Blue Sky. And the content on Blue Sky would make anything that you see on X look like child's play. I was shocked, and I think it's worth pointing out to people that Blue Sky is one of the social media platforms that is not included in the teen ban. And I would genuinely urge any politicians who have any power in that debate to go onto Blue Sky to have a look at what is being said on there and decide whether that is the kind of crowd that we want our teenagers to be communicating with, Lois.
3: Again, it's the echo chamber effect has insulated so many young people from thinking that nobody in the country has a different view from them. You know, Anne is being used as a kind of scapegoat for all these social conservatives, really like me, and like many others in our country, who do hold a traditional view of marriage, who do hold that life is sacred in the womb and that we should do all that we can to help women avoid abortion. These are values that she championed very boldly, very bravely in her career. But it wasn't just her. You know, 15% of the country, according to YouGov, has a traditional value on marriage today. Many people have concerns about abortion, and particularly the escalating use of abortion in our nation. So it concerns me that this echo chamber of Blue Sky has insulated young people and isolated them so much from the rest of society that they don't realize that when they call somebody like Anne a bigot, they are really talking to far more people that they rub shoulders with in their neighborhood, around their local pub, in their shops, as they go about their lives without knowing and understanding other points of view.
0: Yeah, absolutely. It's the kind of thing that Anne fought for. She did this famous speech, which has been now watched many more times on social media. It's been replayed and replayed, in which she said, being offended is an occupational hazard of being human, and nobody has a right to go through life thinking they cannot be offended. And in some ways, I think when people like Anne Widdecombe pass away in this, or they die, or they'll lose their lives in some awful circumstances, it kind of gives us an opportunity to genuinely consider what she stood for. And we didn't do enough of that when she was alive. You know, she was often the butt of the joke. I remember hearing one high profile commentator say about Anne Widdecombe that when he wasn't sure how he felt about something, he wanted to look at what Anne Widdecombe thought, and then he knew that he would believe the opposite of whatever it was that she stood for. And I think that's very reductive. I think it's too reductive with someone like Anne, because there was sometimes nuance to her argument. She wasn't always landing on the side in black and white. The one thing she hated was black and white thinking. She wanted to often step into the grey because she felt that that was where people would learn and that they would actually start to think more strongly about life and not just be ignorant. If you had to sum up her life, Lois, really, how would you do that? What did she contribute?
3: Gosh. Well, I think you've really picked out that she was intelligent and that she had something to say and she articulated it, and she articulated well and boldly and sometimes to the point of even offense. But she did it with a warmth. And I think that's what's come through as we look back over those clips of our life, that we can disagree and we should and must have these debates that are so important when it comes to different social policies in society, but that we can do it recognizing the dignity of the others involved. And so many people have come out to say, you know, I disagreed with Anne and my lifestyle is very different to what Anne would have backed, but we were great friends and, you know, we spent lots of time together and we appreciated and respected each other. And what a legacy to leave behind in a Britain that is more divided than ever, in a culture which cannot get on even over small differences, that Anne could bridge that divide and have intelligent conversations, not pretending that she agreed with everybody because she didn't, but doing it in a way that put forward her argument clearly and yet showed respect for the dignity of others. Yeah. I think we should be inspired by that going forward.
0: Absolutely, Lois. Thank you so much for your time tonight. Lois McClatchy there. Reflecting on the life of Anne Widdecombe and the abhorrent reaction from so many people on the left online. Laurie Watkins has made it into the office. Into the building now. Very formal. Laurie, thank you so much for joining us.
4: Sorry, y'all. They were paving a road right near here.
0: Don't worry. I said Washington is the kind of city where roads often get closed just like that to let somebody
4: when the rush hour happens. Yes.
0: Exactly. So apologies for you having to race here tonight. Niall, just your thoughts on Anne Widdecombe. Of course, you knew her and you obviously, I guess, respected and admired a lot of her position. And I think what I loved about her, and this is the first time that I've been on air, so forgive me if I just indulge a little bit about how I grew to respect her, because I know people have been talking about this a lot over the weekend. But I love the fact that she didn't walk into a room and want to be liked. And that's all too rare these days, especially as a woman, actually, that she didn't walk in and think, and my job here is to win over the people in this room. It was, my job here is to walk in, be myself, be authentic. I might make some enemies, but I'm going to do that with warmth and with a smile on my face, because she was all about integrity, all about what she believed in. I didn't always think like that about Anne Widdecombe. I've been on a bit of a political journey myself, but I didn't used to feel like that about her. But in more recent times, I grew to massively respect who she was for that very reason. What did you respect about her, Niall?
5: Yeah, she was a very courageous political figure, actually. You knew what she thought about practically anything. She was fearless, but she was also very witty. She was funny. She made people laugh in a very good way. She brought a real genuine warmth, I think, to a lot of political debates. I think she is one of the most unique, you know, political figures of our time in the UK, actually. And she is greatly missed today. There are very few politicians, you know, like her, actually. And she was an incredibly strong defender of freedom of speech for everybody. It didn't matter whether you were on the right or the left. She defended free speech. It was a subject for a wonderful Oxford Union debate speech. And she was, in my view, I think one of the finest, you know, politicians of recent decades. Mm. She was also, I have to add, you know, a very staunch Thatcherite, and she was a very strong, you know, admirer of Margaret Thatcher, my former boss. But I found Anne Widdecombe to be, you know, a wonderful person. She had a great personality, and a genuinely warm and kind figure. Mm. And there's a lot to be said for a political figure like that in this day and age.
0: Laurie, were you familiar with Anne Widdecombe before this week? Because as an American, particularly being politically more Democrat, I don't know whether you would have been aware of who Anne was.
4: I had heard her name. I was not oblivious to her name, but to know the detail that I have learned since her passing, which I hate when that happens, I'm sorry that I didn't know more about her. Yeah. In fact, anyone, in my opinion, that uses their right, especially Americans here in the United States, of freedom of speech, as you all have said, that to me is everything. So if and whether or not I agreed with everything that she said, it sounds like she led with her conviction and she stood up for other people and what she thought was right, and she didn't do it to impress other people. And so I always find that admirable.
0: I think you would have disagreed with absolutely everything she said, if
4: maybe.
0: I'm completely honest, Laurie.
4: You never know.
0: But as somebody, and maybe it's irrelevant, but I don't think it is in this case, but as a woman, because politics is often a very male environment, I think you probably would have, as you say, admired the fact that she stood up for what she believed in. She didn't mind making enemies. But the reaction that we've seen from some people on the left politically is very similar to when Charlie Kirk died, and there were so many people online bowling in to say, good, I'm glad, blah, blah, blah, this person deserved everything they got. What do you say when you see that kind of rhetoric from your side of the political aisle?
4: So I believe that you can tell a lot about a person in their reaction to death, whether it's a person that they admired or that they despised. And here in our country, we also lost Senator Lindsey Graham very unexpectedly yesterday morning. Well, Saturday evening, everyone found out yesterday, Sunday morning. The same thing, or if not exactly the same, but very similar is happening on the other side. I'm not even saying it's left. There's plenty on the right that have things to say about him. But one thing that stood out when you were talking about her legacy that she stood up for things. I just want to point out that, yes, I'm alluding to something, but and it's not that I'm afraid to say it either, but right now I think too many people are making choices by following people that they think that their legacy will never live on, or that their obituary might not capture everything that they are working on or supporting or being complacent in, if that makes sense. And I wish more people stood up, like let people know what you stand for. Yeah. Don't do it behind the shadows. Like if you're going to do something, do it. Yeah. That's how I believe. So I feel that I've heard that about this woman.
0: Yeah, very much so. Let's go to my panel in London now. Benjamin, if I can come to you, let me come to you first, David, on this. Your response to the reaction that we've seen from some people on the left. I'm reluctant to name names because I don't think two wrongs make a right, actually. I don't want to call out those individuals because many of them have actually subsequently apologised and taken down their posts, etc. But what did you think about some of the comments you've seen about Anne since her death?
6: What I saw on Blue Sky was just like what happened with Charlie Kirk, that there is a lot of hatred and intolerance for those who seem to disagree with their worldview. They decide to comment the most horrific comments. And in this case, with Anne Widdecombe, a conviction politician, a social conservative, a Christian, who in my view was martyred for what she believed in, just like with David Amos, where he was stabbed to death for his faith and what he believed in. We are living in a very dangerous time in politics now. 40 or 50 years ago, the left and the right had an understanding that you would disagree, and there was that. And apart from the troubles in Northern Ireland, there was a relative consensus there where violence was rejected. And now I've seen it over and over again, like Charlie Kirk, and in this case, Anne Widdecombe, where conservatives or people on the right are facing death threats, and in this case, murdered. I'm not going to comment on specifics of this investigation, but this is treated as a terror attack. And some of the comments I've seen, Bev, have been horrific.
0: Yeah, they really have. Benjamin, your thoughts on this, particularly the fallout, the kickback on this, people just celebrating Anne's death, just as they did with Charlie Kirk. I don't think we've seen the equivalent from what you might call the political right in the event of the death of somebody that would be deemed to be on the left.
7: I mean, the people that make those comments are very few and far between, and they're peripheral. I mean, it's not as though any Labour MP or high-profile centre-left figure has made any comment like that. And so, you know, the fact that I think the Socialist Worker newspaper put a horrific headline saying, hurrah, she's dead, shouldn't reflect on everybody that believes in social democracy or democratic socialism. You know, in the US, you did have something similar, which was when Paul Pelosi, the fairly elderly husband of Nancy Pelosi, was brutally attacked in his own home in a way that sadly resembles what has been reported about Anne Widdecombe. You saw many Republican congressmen, well, a handful I should say, Republican congressmen and senators make jokes out of that, including Donald Trump, that made some mockery of it, which I just think is incredibly grim. And the other week in this country, we had Sarah Pochin, a Reform MP. She was on a breakfast show the day that it had been the conviction of the two Ukrainians that firebombed Keir Starmer's private house. And she laughed when she was asked about that attack, which, you know, didn't get much traction, but I just thought was an incredibly weird way to behave. Who cares what his politics are? His house was attacked and his sister-in-law lived in it. So I do think it's a problem of our times that social media lends itself to extreme views and to those views getting traction of people think that they're acceptable and they're not. I mean, I'd worked with Anne Widdecombe a few times. We used to be paired together on Channel 5 on the Jeremy Vine show. And my experience of her was the one that you've heard from so many people of different politics, which is that it wasn't her politics that drew me to her. That was never going to happen. But it was her character. And my late grandmother was a big fan of Anne Widdecombe, and I used to tell her that. And so I felt a degree of affinity to her. And after my grandmother had died fairly quickly from a brain tumour, I told Anne about how I was trying to manage that grief. And I don't know that she particularly wanted to have the conversation at first, but she did. And she told me a story about how her mother, who had died in 2007, that she would would go to a local restaurant near her and she would get a chocolate and banana split for dessert because that was her late mum's favourite dessert. And she always knew that that restaurant would give her that food and that she would remember her mum by that. And she told me this very personal information because she said to me, you know, do you have ways to remember your grandmother that can be really reliving her like I bring my mum back by going and get that chocolate and banana split? And that was such an open, personable thing for her to do, such a considerate and kind thing for her to do. And that's why my reflection on some of the reaction is that we live in an age where people think you have to have the right politics and that you are worthy by the politics that you espouse and the loudness of your political opinions. But actually, I think what was impressive about Anne for me wasn't her politics, because I don't share it. It was her character. And character is quieter and clearer, and it doesn't pass with political fads. And she had good character. And I think that's why the people that knew her, of all different politics, speak so highly of her.
0: Isn't it funny, though, Niall, that... Thanks, guys. Isn't it funny that when we think of people who might be at risk of harm, we now lean towards looking at those on the political right? It's the Reform members. It's Nigel Farage who needs his security. Why?
5: Yeah, I think that, you know, what we've seen in the aftermath of the Anne Widdecombe murder is, a real lack of empathy from so many on the left. I'm Blue Sky. You look at the comments coming from there, they're absolutely horrific, shocking, disgusting, absolutely shameful remarks.
0: And straight away after she died, the
5: reality is, I think that, politicians on the right are far more at risk, frankly, from political violence today. And there is such a huge amount of hatred, overwhelmingly, from the left. I mean, there are some instances as well, you know, hate coming from the right. But you look at what the left pours out every day, the invective towards, you know, conservative politicians on the right, and the endless, you know, threats and so on. It's absolutely horrific. It's horrendous. And, you know, Blue Sky, thankfully I'm not actually on Blue Sky, but it sounds like a new version of hell, frankly. Yeah. And it's barbaric, isn't it?
0: Are you on Blue Sky, Laurie?
4: No.
5: It's absolutely...
0: I thought you might.
4: No!
5: It's shocking, really. And it's a damning indictment, I think, of where the left is today in society.
0: Yeah. Let me know what you think at home, won't you? gbnews.com/yoursay. Crisis King says the right holds offensive opinions too. We, the right, just don't care. We debate, we disagree, and then we move on. Well, we've got a lot more of that between now and 3 a.m. because still to come tonight in the Late Show Live.
8: Iran and Russia cannot be allowed to use different proxy organisations to threaten security and safety on Britain's streets. That is completely wrong, and that's why we've taken this action. I have felt very strongly about this, particularly around the IRGC-backed threats.
0: Well, this is a turn up for the books, isn't it? Foreign Secretary Yvette Cooper today spoke strongly in favour of a government banning the IRGC. What took them so long? I'm going to be joined by Emma Schubert from the Henry Jackson Society to tell us why. 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
4: As an example, we're going to hit them very hard tonight, and we're going to hit them hard tomorrow, and there's not a damn thing they can do about it. They have nothing. They have nothing going other than they have big mouths.
5: That was just about 6 hours ago here in Washington, D.C., President Trump warning of a night of fresh strikes on Iran, with the ceasefire all but torn apart. Has the president got himself into a forever war? That's coming up shortly. And the government has finally banned Iran's Islamic Revolutionary Guard Corps and formally designated the group as a threat to national security after months of pressure from security experts and backbench Labour MPs. Have a listen.
6: The IRGC itself has a long history of using proxies and criminal networks to target people in the UK, including our Jewish communities. So today, under our new state threat powers, we're designating this criminal group, the Islamic Movement of Companions of the Right, and we're designating anyone found in these groups will now face prison.
5: So this means the IRGC will be banned from the UK, and anyone carrying out work for the group could face up to 14 years in prison. Now, since 2022, the security services have foiled more than 20 IRGC-linked terror plots, including a plan to assassinate two Iranian journalists in the UK. With me now is research fellow at the Henry Jackson Society, Emma Schubert. Emma, thank you for joining me. Now, you have been asking for a while now why this hadn't been done sooner. So your reaction, please, to this news, and why now?
7: Well, it's a very welcome development. This current government has been saying for some time that the current prescription framework in the UK, which is the Terrorism Act, was not sufficient to fully prescribe the IRGC because it was a state-backed threat as opposed to a non-state-backed threat like Hamas or Hezbollah, for example. Now, whatever you think of that argument, the National Security or State Threats Act, as it's called, is a very open-ended piece of legislation, which is actually a very good thing, because it means that not only can it apply to the IRGC, it can also apply to other state-connected groups like the Taliban, for example, which has for decades exported terrorism to the West and continues to do so. It also means that we can use it potentially to look at groups like the Muslim Brotherhood, which is very involved across the Middle East with the IRGC and also in Africa. So it's very welcome legislation, if not a bit too late.
5: I just wonder, Emma, whether this is partly because it may be unpopular with some members of the voting public, let's say in the UK, those who might vote for the Labour Party. Keir Starmer pushing this through before he steps aside and parachutes in Andy Burnham, does it mean that he's got Andy Burnham off the hook? So if anybody has the temerity to criticise the Labour government for having proscribed this group, Andy Burnham can say, wasn't me, it was the Prime Minister before me, don't blame me for this. Is that what I'm seeing here?
7: Well, it would be convenient if that's the case. It does mean that the next prime minister, the next government is in no way off the hook, fortunately or unfortunately, depending on who you ask, because the law has to be enforced. So this new piece of legislation is all well and good, but if it is not enforced to go after anyone who is supporting or attending meetings of or otherwise celebrating the IRGC or the IRGC-backed group, abbreviated as IMRC, it's also abbreviated as HAYI. These are the same exact group, it's just the English translation versus the English transliteration of the same IRGC-backed group. These things need to be enforced, so Andy Burnham is in no way off the hook.
5: And Emma, I understand your other area of expertise is about sectarian voting in the UK and how powerful that can be and how effective that can be in terms of certain religions voting for certain parties. Where are we at with that in the UK at the moment? Is it something that we should be mindful of and concerned?

0: I think we should be really worried about any time any kind of sectarian group leverages the democratic process that is the private vote or non-democratic means. So we did see a rise in what we called Muslim sectarian electoral success across the English local elections 2 months ago now. And this is worrying because this is a political movement that really co-opted the war in Gaza, and it is furthering a political idea that has really nothing to do with the UK and is known for spreading really undemocratic ideas. We know that there are some councillors, for example, that have been elected that we define as Muslim sectarian, that have, for example, called for the end of free mixing between the sexes. So these are non-democratic, non-liberal ideas that are being voted in at the local level in across England and the UK more widely. And we do see that as a huge threat to British democracy.
1: Okay, thank you, Emma. A research fellow at the Henry Jackson Society, Emma Schubert there. Let me turn to my panel on this. Niall, the fact that the, thanks Emma, the IRGC have now finally been prescribed. Why now?
2: Yeah, I mean, it's taken an incredibly long time to happen. And successive British governments have been incredibly slow to act. I think it's, you know, it's the result of a continuing desire to appease the Iranian regime. This is one of it, and also, of course, a desire to appease Islamist fundamentalist elements in the UK. It's an absolute disgrace. Especially considering that the war against Iran, led by the United States, has been taking place for several months now. Only now is the British government, led by, you know, lame duck, soon to exit Keir Starmer, only now they're actually taking some action. And the IRGC, of course, is a terrorist movement operating at the behest of a terrorist state. And so I don't see why there has been some, you know, hesitancy or confusion over this. It's completely obvious, of course, a threat that the IRGC poses to British national security. But you have spineless, weak-kneed, you know, leaders in power who do nothing. And only now, after immense pressure, including from the United States, not forget.
1: I'm wondering whether
2: US pressure played a key role, actually, in this in this sudden change of heart by the Labour government.
1: Well, I'm wondering whether Trump had a word with Starmer at the NATO gathering maybe last week to say,
2: hurry up,
1: like, what are you waiting for?
2: Yeah.
1: Because they have been a terrorist organisation here, and Emma there mentioned the Muslim Brotherhood now too. This might open the pathway for that, Laurie.
3: Yes, and having more countries come online to designate the Muslim Brotherhood, which for some countries is tricky because the Muslim Brotherhood is the one that is actually facilitating or running their country, even though on paper they wouldn't go so far as to say that. So it can get difficult. But as far as this situation is concerned, I myself have been puzzled for some time of why they haven't. I thought maybe it was a strategy of why they weren't coming to the table because Trump didn't include them as an ally at the beginning, didn't communicate with them the intention of why he was going to do this along with Israel and Netanyahu. But the fact that they did it is good. But I do think that the United States played a part in putting the pressure on the UK to say, why haven't you done this already? And to also use it as like a sticking point to Starmer on his way out. Like, you could do something good, or you could do something grand or big, or go out on a high note. You could do it with this. As far as sanctions are concerned, that's a legality that I hope more of your experts come on to talk about, specific to British law and what that means. As far as, does that, them designating them now, does that do anything as far as sanction relief or non-relief, etc.? I'm curious about that. Do you know?
1: I don't know. Let me ask Benjamin and David in London about this. Benjamin, let me come to you. Do you have any idea why the Labour Party have decided to prescribe them now?
4: Well, I mean, hopefully the reason they've decided to actually prescribe them is because it's clearly in the interests of national security and the morally right thing to do. I've spent quite a while investigating the IRGC in the UK back under the Tory government, and I was utterly perplexed as to why we didn't prescribe them as a country. And there were several answers that I received at the time from, you know, well-placed experts. One was actually put that the US wanted us to not prescribe them then because it meant they had a channel of communication. That was a suggestion that was put several times. Another was that there were still hostages, British hostages in Iran, and it was thought that if we prescribed the IRGC, we wouldn't get them back. I don't believe that there are any British hostages in Iran now. So those were some of the suggestions put. I tried to put those questions directly to Tom Tugendhat, who was the security minister, but he notably refused every single interview opportunity on this topic when he was in office. He's since and before that job been very supportive of prescribing them, but something obviously that he knew when he actually had the gig stopped him from doing it. So, you know, I think it has been alarming. I know that when I investigated their behaviour, I think you said there'd been 20 plots. Well, I spoke to about six people involved in six of those plots, and it included a Jewish man, an elderly Jewish man who hailed from the Middle East, that had an assassination attempt on him planned for his home in outer London. He had to have his whole house refitted by counter-terror police and was told he couldn't walk his own grandchildren in London. There was another man who lived in Covent Garden at the time in a small flat, and when he was walking out, he had people try to drag him into the back of a van speaking Farsi, the language that they use in Iran, and that was dealt with as a counter-terror issue. And there was a woman who had been in prison in Iran, Anna Diamond. She went on the record, and when she'd got back to Britain with lifelong damage from the torture she suffered in prison, she was always going to hospital. And one day she was walking to a hospital in London, and she got a phone call from a man saying that he was a part of IRGC and that he knew exactly where she was going. He was watching her, and that if she kept criticizing the regime, someone was going to pose as a nurse, as an NHS nurse in hospital, poison her, and nobody would know how they'd done it. Now, that is the scale of intimidation they were carrying out on British soil, and yet still it wasn't prescribed. So I really don't know how they let it go on this long.
1: Yeah, fascinating. Benjamin, thank you. I'm sorry, David, we've run out of time, but we're going to come back to you on this in a little while, because still to come this evening on The Late Show Live. Explain why Laurie Watkins was late to the studio tonight, because you were fighting with an F1 car on the streets out there. President Trump gearing up for his Freedom 250 Grand Prix in the streets of DC. Don't go anywhere, we're going to be discussing that only on GB News.

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15: Welcome back to The Late Show Live. Now, President Trump revved up his America's 250th birthday celebrations today as he welcomed IndyCar drivers to the White House ahead of next month's inaugural Freedom 250 Grand Prix in Washington, D.C. The president was even presented with his own custom racing helmet and declared the event would become the most watched race ever. Of course he did. Have a listen.
16: So, Mr. President, thank you again for this opportunity. And I think we have a special helmet for you. Am I right, Alex?
17: We do. Oh.
16: We hope you will wear that when you're riding around in the beast.
15: So the street circuit is going to wind past some of the nation's most famous landmarks, including the White House, the National Mall, and Pennsylvania Avenue. With me now is Motorsport Programs Manager of the Summit Point Motorsports Park, Greg Haas. Greg, very good evening to you. Great to see motorsport being brought to the centre of Washington, D.C. As someone who has been fortunate enough to be in Monaco for the F1 Grand Prix, I know how it takes over a city. But how do you think Washington will cope with this, because it's very different, isn't it, to having a race on a track?
18: It's going to be pretty good. Washington, D.C. is the home to many, many big events. And logistically, I think they are well up to the task. So I think that's going to be a non-issue, really. It'll be exciting.
15: It really will. And do you think President Trump is a kind of natural motorsport fan? I seem to think he prefers people fighting with their fists, not necessarily their horsepower.
18: Well, I think it's the excitement of a national pastime, something that you can't go anywhere without finding someone who has that motorsport passion beating in their heart anywhere you go. So I think it's very appropriate.
15: And do we know much about the actual event and what we're going to see on the day and kind of when it is? It's August, isn't it?
18: Yes. Fortunately, it'd be nice and warm, so no one will have to wear too many clothes, which is good. It'll be a good day for that. It's going to be a really exciting race as races go. I was looking at the track and what the cars are capable of, and the drivers are going to earn every inch that they get out there. The corners are tight. The acceleration is going to be very dramatic down each one of the straights, and it's going to be a pretty exciting race.
15: And do we have any idea how many people we think, Greg, or what do you think as somebody that works in motorsport in this country? Obviously, IndyCar is huge. How many people are going to be at the event?
18: That is very difficult to say. I couldn't even begin to speculate. There's a lot of people that are used to traveling to DC for events that are excited about this race. There's a lot of fan base for the Indy cars and racing in general. So it's no telling how many people will make it to the event. I think they'll have a great time.
15: And how important is motorsports to America, given that our audience is predominantly British? You know, we obviously have huge heritage in Formula One, but IndyCar, much less popular in the UK. How big is it in the US? Give us an idea.
18: Well, IndyCar is part of our history. The first race in Indy was in 1911. We've had a race there that everyone has gathered around the television and watched, or the radio, for since the beginning. And it's been something where people have been building cars to race at Indy throughout our history. And beyond that, it is motorsport. And we love motorsport. So I think it's going to be a lot of excitement.
15: Yeah, I'm sure it will, Greg. Thank you so much for telling us about that. Motorsport Programs Manager of the Summit Point Motorsports Park, Greg Haas there. What a summer to be in Washington, D.C., Laurie, with the 250 celebrations, with the World Cup being held in America, and with this event now coming up in August. Will you be watching?
12: Of course. I love fast cars and racing. I'm from Florida, so we have NASCAR, Formula One.
15: Yeah.
12: Yeah.
15: Amazing.
12: Yeah.
15: I didn't have you down as a motorsport fan.
12: Oh, yes. Love it.
15: Amazing. Yeah. Niall?
19: Well, I think it's a great event, actually. And I'm sure there'll be huge crowds turning out to see this. You know, Trump is in many respects a very revolutionary president. You know, I think what he is doing here is... bringing some real, perhaps, you know, glamour to Washington in terms of the sporting world. The World Cup actually has been a tremendous success.
15: Oh, absolutely.
19: I've been to two games already, and a great credit to the United States. And the U.S., is unbeatable, I think, in terms of holding sporting events. And I'm sure the Washington, D.C. Race will be absolutely spectacular.
15: And what I love about it, guys, Benjamin, what I love about this city and this president in particular is the ambition to put on these events and the people that he has working with him. I mean, that UFC fight in the grounds of the White House, it was just spectacular. I can't stand UFC. I couldn't watch it that night. There's no way I could have even watched it on a screen, never mind in the splash zone at the actual ring. But actually, I love the fact that he's like, we're going to do this, we're going to make it happen, we're going to put as much resources behind it, and we're just going to provide a spectacle. And this is going to be another one right in the center of DC, Ben.
20: I mean, I know, you know, I've seen lots of people saying the US is doing a very good job at hosting the football or the soccer World Cup. But when it comes to these sort of personal pet projects, I'm afraid I can't help but think, doesn't the president of the US, the leader of the free world, have better things to spend his time on than, you know, spectacles in his back garden?
15: I don't think think he's actually individually organising it himself with a clipboard and a pen, to be fair. I think he just employs really good people to pull these massively ambitious events together, I think. It's kind of my impression. But and I don't think he's particularly, David, I don't think he's particularly a motorsport fan, but I think he knows this is good for the people. He somehow manages to connect with the American people through sports that they love, like IndyCar and UFC, in a way that, I'm so sorry, but Biden just never managed to make that sort of just a connection with the American people.
1: Well, I'm no expert of motorsport or the American people. As a Brit who likes kind of understated events, I mean, fair enough. You know, if President Trump wants to celebrate what America loves, that's great. I think from a British context, it's not much you can really set a rally around number 10 without going through 50 different protests and other blockages.
20: What could we have? May Day, you know, the ribbon thing that we do on May Day? We could have that outside
15: Morris
20: Downing Street.
15: Dancing, Benjamin, that's it? Thing yeah. That's Morris dancing.
1: Or a St George's Day
15: a key
1: rally.
15: A key part of our British heritage, Niall. But do you take my point about the fact that they've just got this vision to just do these really like public-friendly mass events where tickets will be possibly free even to this one?
19: Yeah, this is the world superpower. And you have a leader of the free world who really believes in American greatness. You know, we're seeing that reflected in so many ways, including in sporting events. And I think the vast majority of the American people, enjoy these kinds of, these kinds of spectacles, sort of thing, of course, that, Keir Starmer could never even, dream of, actually. No. And the contrast between a figure like, Donald Trump and weak-kneed Keir Starmer, it's a vast gulf, isn't it, in terms of, overall vision, talent.
15: Go on, Laurie, I could hear you sighing beside me.
19: And, can you imagine Keir Starmer doing something like this? No, you can't.
15: No, go on, Laurie.
12: Donald Trump playing, I don't want to mess this up because it's good. Donald Trump, destined to be and born to be a first lady, but cosplaying a president.
15: Destined to be a first lady and cosplaying a president. Is that what you think?
12: All these vanity projects at the taxpayers' expense. Not that first ladies wasted money. I've never seen anything like this. President just spending taxpayer dollars like it's a tree with money but growing up.
19: Actually, it's privately funded.
15: But is it privately funded?
19: Yeah, this is not.
12: None of it has
19: money.
12: Been privately funded after
19: this
12: everyone sees what the
19: funded.
12: Devil is in the details.
19: It's privately funded.
12: That's why every single lawsuit
19: loses. It doesn't cost the taxpayer anything.
12: Sure.
19: It brings in a huge amount of revenue, actually.
15: And isn't it the fact that it's your 250th year, Laurie?
12: Didn't get any revenue. They actually lost a lot of money. It was a very, very bad deal for them, actually.
15: But for your 250th, isn't it important to bring people together in these heartwarming events?
12: I was there. I was doing your program, actually, from a rooftop in Georgetown.
15: So it was worth it.
12: So I was celebrated. I was there. I was part of it.
15: Right, more to come in the next hour. Trade unions and energy bosses are begging the government to back North Sea oil. Is it time for Labour to drill, baby drill? See you in a minute.
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22: Good morning. It's time for your GB News weather forecast from the Met Office. And now it is going to be another mostly sunny and hot day for many of us, even though at the moment there's actually quite a bit of cloud around. That cloud has come in from the east overnight, but it is generally going to break up and burn away as we go through this morning. Just some lingering low cloud towards some North Sea coastal parts. Lots of sunshine then by the afternoon, and in that sunshine, well, it's going to feel pretty hot indeed. Temperatures generally ranging from highs in the very high 20s, possibly low 30s towards the south, to the high teens, low 20s towards the north. There is still a bit of a breeze, particularly towards some coastal parts. That will take the edge off the heat a little bit. Into the evening, and there's not a huge amount of change, to be honest. There's some low clouds still around those eastern coastal parts of Scotland. Across central and western areas, however, it's a bright, fine end to the day, similar across much of Northern Ireland. Again, still some cloud around those North Sea coastal parts of England, and that cloud is again going to start to push its way a bit further inland through the end of the evening and overnight. Most places, though, sticking with the largely clear skies for a little while yet. But yes, similar to last night, really, that that cloud in the east is going to become more widespread. And there's also the potential for a bit of cloud to come into some southwestern parts, Devon and Cornwall, likely to see some cloud at times overnight, but it's going to stay dry. Temperatures holding up for most, so low to mid-teens, high teens in a fair few places, especially towards the south, so feeling pretty warm indeed, still quite uncomfortable for sleeping. Again, we're going to see most of that cloud that pushes in overnight burning away through tomorrow morning, still just lingering towards those eastern coastal parts for some. Otherwise, a bit of cloud here and there, could be quite high-level clouds, so maybe just turning the sunshine a bit hazy at times, but generally it's looking fine, sunny, and with that, temperatures similar to today, so a good chance of getting into the low 30s. See you later.
21: Today, clouds overhead, total zen within. 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
15: Very good evening, good morning, live from Washington, D.C. 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
30: The circumstances of her death are extremely distressing. Counter-terrorism policing have now taken the lead in the investigation.
15: Are now in charge of the investigation over the alleged murder of Anne Widdecombe, raising widespread concerns over the safety of politicians in Britain.
31: I said, if you don't change your energy thing and get away from windmills and go back to oil and gas, and you know, you have something that's no other country has. Very few countries have anything like it, the North Sea.
15: You're the first to hear this on GB News. Late Show Live viewers and listeners, energy leaders are calling for MPs to drill, baby drill, and open up the North Sea to meet climate obligations, but also to boost jobs, communities, and the economy. We're going to be debating that in just a minute.
31: So we're doing another very major attack tonight. They want to make a deal. They came back. We made a deal 2 days ago, and they want to make a deal. They've been negotiating for 47 years, but nobody's ever hit them militarily. We're hitting them very hard.
15: That was President Trump just a few hours ago pledging another night of fresh strikes on Iran. The White House reinstated their blockade in the Strait of Hormuz earlier today. That is not getting sorted out anytime soon. I'm Bev Turner, and this is The Late Show Live.

get through all these topics in DC with me tonight. I've got former Obama advisor Laurie Watkins and former aide to Margaret Thatcher Niall Gardner, and in London, journalist and broadcaster Benjamin Butterworth and Conservative councillor David Moore. Thank you all for joining us this evening. Now, moving on to that new story that's just breaking for Late Show viewers. Labour MPs are coming under fresh pressure to rethink their stance on North Sea oil and gas with an unusual alliance of energy bosses, trade unions and industry leaders warning that backing domestic production is about far more than fossil fuels. They're saying it is a signal that the country remains committed to producing, building and manufacturing. In an open letter to be delivered to Parliament, they are arguing that continuing to produce oil and gas in the North Sea protects British jobs, it strengthens energy security, and is actually better for the climate than relying on imported fuel with higher emissions. They're saying that the UK still imports more than 40% of its energy needs and warn that abandoning domestic production would leave Britain more dependent on volatile foreign suppliers. So are we about